Tonight, from Hollywood, the makers of Hallmark cards bring you a true story from the life of Queen Victoria, starring Helen Hayes, on the Hallmark Hall of Fame.

0: And here is our distinguished host, Mr. Lionel Barrymore.
1: Good evening, ladies and gentlemen, and welcome to the Hallmark Hall of Fame. Tonight, a true story from the life of England's Queen Victoria. The reign of Victoria began in 1837 and ended in 1901. For 64 years, this remarkable woman ruled. During that time, her kingdom became an empire, and she gave her name to an era. We're indeed proud to welcome as our star, Miss Helen Hayes, who will recreate the role she made famous on Broadway in Victoria Regina. The Queen means more than glory, more than ceremonies and affairs of state. Queen Victoria of Great Britain was a much beloved monarch, yet 7 attempts were made on her life. Our story tonight concerns one of them. The date is May the 30th, 1842. Place, London, the office of the Chief Inspector of Police.
2: Gentlemen. Yesterday afternoon, while taking her daily ride in the park, an assassin made an attempt on the life of Her Royal Highness. Fortunately, his pistol misfired. Unfortunately, he escaped unnoticed by the crowd. Now, yes?
3: Mr. Vance, I'm here to see you, Inspector.
2: Oh? If you will forgive me, gentlemen. Would you ask Mr. Anson to come in, Sergeant?
3: Yes, sir.
2: Mr. Anson, so good of you to come.
4: Of course, sir. If I can be of any service.
2: Please sit down.
4: Thank you, sir.
2: I'm going to speak frankly, Mr. Anson. As private secretary to Prince Albert, I believe it is in the best interest for you to be made aware of the importance of the situation.
4: I appreciate your confidence, sir.
2: The fact is, the police do not know who fired on Her Majesty in the park yesterday afternoon. Not even the public was aware of the incident.
4: I see.
2: For Queen Victoria to appear in public at this time would be extremely dangerous. It's imperative that the prince be made aware of the facts without his assistance.
4: Yesterday afternoon I was present, Inspector, when Her Majesty returned from her ride. And if I may say so, I'm afraid the Queen did not give the matter the serious attention it merited.
2: I was afraid that might be the case. Well, then our only hope is Prince Albert.
4: Inspector, the influence the Prince Consort holds over Her Majesty is well known. But it is equally known that when the Queen makes up her mind, there is very little that can change it.
2: Please explain, Mr. Anson.
4: Last evening, I heard Her Majesty suggest to the Prince that perhaps a carriage ride today might draw out the assassin.
2: Oh, good heavens.
4: I'm afraid the Prince agreed with her.
2: Very well, Mr. Anson. We realize that our power to act in this matter is extremely limited. But will you please convey this message to the Prince? Tell him Her Majesty's police very urgently plead that the Queen shall not drive out today.
4: Yes, sir. I shall deliver the message.

0: Mr. Anson, you are late.
1: I'm sorry, Prince Albert. I was just coming when the chief inspector of police sent word that he wished to see me.
2: Has he news?
1: None, sir. They can't trace the man, so he very urgently begs that Her Majesty shall not drive out today.
2: It is a risk, Mr. Anson. But it will be a greater risk if we leave the man to choose his own time later when the police will not be so ready for him as they are today.
1: He will choose his own time in any case, sir.
2: Yes, but now it will be the earliest possible. Yesterday, because his pistol missed fire, he thought no one saw him. Her Majesty was looking the other way.
1: That was very fortunate, sir. Had Her Majesty shown any alarm, it would have told him.
2: Her Majesty would have shown no alarm. You may be quite sure of that. Nor is Her Majesty alarmed now. It was her own decision, not mine, that we should go out today. When I told her that the man was sure to make another attempt, she said that he had better make it at once then and get it over.
1: That was very courageous of Her Majesty, sir.
2: And so, Mr. Anson, Her Majesty drives out today at her usual time. Will you go and tell the inspector that at once? Out there are the people waiting to see Her Majesty start. Tell him that we shall be punctual.
1: I will, Your Highness. I hope...
2: We all hope, Mr. Anson. Here is Her Majesty.
1: Good day, Your Majesty.
2: You are very punctual, my dear.
3: Yes, we mustn't be late today.
2: You look very well, very charming. That bonnet suits you.
3: Kiss me, Albert.
2: You make a very good queen, my dear.
3: With you to help me.
2: Even by yourself, I think you would not do so badly.
3: That will never happen, Albert. I couldn't live without you.
2: You can do very unexpected things, my dear. You never expected that you would have to do anything like this, but you are doing it.
3: Doing it with you, dearest. I like doing it.
2: So do I. It makes our life mean so much more to us. Look, out the window. Look at all those friendly people waiting for you to smile on them. Rather amusing, is it not, that none of them knows in the least what we know?
3: Albert, this must be rather like going into battle.
2: Just a little, my dear. But we have to do it in a cold-blooded way, without any excitement. That makes it rather more difficult, perhaps.
3: Oh, but it excites me very much, Albert. For this is to be really a queen. And with you beside me, I feel quite safe that I can behave like one.
2: Yes. So do I, Vipschen. So do I.
4: May it please your Majesty's ladies are in attendance.
3: Oh, yes. Tell them to come in. Albert, I didn't say anything to them before. I thought it was better not. But they mustn't come with us today, you know. It wouldn't be safe.
2: You are quite right, my dear. It would be dangerous for them. We must go alone.
3: Lady Muriel, Lady Grace, I do not require either of you this afternoon. I and the Prince are going out alone.
5: And your Majesty will not require us again later?
3: No, not this afternoon. You can wait till we have gone, and then I shall not require your further attendance till this evening. And now, Albert, I am quite ready to start. I wonder if it is going to rain.
2: I think not. Just now it looked quite promising.
3: Oh, Albert, I do so love the drives in fair weather.
5: Well, I do think that's too bad. Here we've been kept waiting all for nothing. And if I'd known, I could have got off for the whole afternoon. I do call that inconsiderate of her.
6: It's what she is, my dear. It's being a queen. You are so important yourself, you can't think much about other people.
5: Oh, there, I've torn my glove. Dear, dear. Well, my own fault, I suppose, taking it off in a temper.

0: 1842, while Queen Victoria and her husband, Prince Albert, were riding through the park, an assassin stepped from behind a bush and shot at the Queen. The gun misfired and the would-be assassin disappeared, unnoticed by the crowd. Yet on the very next day, in spite of police warnings, Victoria and Albert went riding through that very same park. And as usual, the crowds lined the street to see the royal couple, unaware that in their midst a killer stood waiting.
1: Oh, Albert, it is such a lovely day.
2: You should have let me come alone.
1: No, Albert. It must be this way. Together.
2: Still, I might have drawn him out.
1: Look at them. My people. Lining the street to see us pass. It makes me proud to be queen of such a nation.
2: Are you frightened, Bajin?
1: No. I'm with you.
2: What is it, my dear?
1: Once I was frightened. So, so very frightened. Oh?
2: And when was that?
1: It was just before we were married. Let me see. Yes, it was in November. I had to face the Privy Council and tell them I was betrothed.
2: Was that so amusing?
1: Oh, my hand shook so I could hardly read the declaration. And when I think of one young girl facing those 83 old men, it seems very amusing somehow. I wonder I was able to read it at all.
2: I felt that same fear once.
1: Really, Albert? I didn't think you'd ever been afraid of anything.
2: Possibly more often than I care to admit. To think, Bajin, perhaps somewhere among those people hides a man with a gun. Perhaps when we turn the next corner, suddenly he will appear and fire upon us. And yet, I am not afraid for myself. But there is another fear.
1: When you were afraid the other time, you were about to tell me, Albert. When was it?
2: If I tell you, you may never forgive me.
1: Go on, Albert. I must hear it.
2: Well, it was the morning of our wedding. I remember it distinctly. The awe of it. That I, a foreigner, a German, should be marrying the Queen of England. And all the time I had hoped for it. Still, when it was about to happen, I could not believe it.
1: But you didn't seem afraid at the ceremony. Oh, how handsome you were. I remember saying over and over to myself, oh, my beautiful Albert. My beautiful Albert.
2: You were the one who was beautiful, dearest. And yet that very morning I sat down and wrote a letter to my grandmother. Dearest grandmother, I said, in less than 3 hours, I shall stand before the altar with my dear bride. In these solemn moments, I must once more ask your blessing, which I am well assured I shall receive.
1: But that doesn't sound like a man who was afraid.
2: No, no, no, but let me finish. Dearest grandmother, I said to her, I must once more ask your blessing for my future joy. God help me.
1: And to think that this is the man to whom I awarded the Order of the Garter, the greatest honor of chivalry a queen can give.
2: It took no bravery to marry you, Bajin. A coward could have done it.
1: And such a day it was. The rain, the dismal clouds. And yet all of our wonderful people crowded about Buckingham Palace. And the band playing the wedding march that Mr. Mendelssohn had written for us. It will always be my favorite piece.
2: And then I drove with my father and my brother to St. James Palace, and I had to wait. Mm-hmm. I don't think I have ever waited longer for anything to happen, unless it is today.
1: Listen, Albert. Just as they did at our wedding. Albert, don't you remember? Albert, what is wrong?
2: The park road curves north, just ahead.
1: So?
2: It is the place where yesterday...
1: I was not looking when it happened yesterday. I do not remember the place. Albert, it is over. Thank God you are safe. What are all those people running for? Think
3: Grace, look out the window. Constitution Hill is full of them. What can have happened?
4: Been an accident?
3: No, no, not an accident. They're cheering, waving, shouting. And here come mounted police, such a lot of them.
4: The Queen, something exciting must have happened.
3: Well, they must have done something very popular anyhow. Look, the crowd's quite crazy.
1: She's been shot at. She's been shot at.
3: Where? When?
4: Just now, on Constitution Hill.
3: Was she hurt?
4: Who did it?
3: No, no, not hurt. A man, a madman, they think.
4: Caught, was he caught?
3: Yes, they were expecting it. She tried to do it before yesterday. Then that was why.
4: Yes.
3: Oh, my dear, she knew. Went, knowing that she was going to be shot at. That's why she didn't take us. Oh, I'm so ashamed of myself. Oh, Your Majesty.
5: Lady Muriel, why are you still here? Didn't I tell you I should not want you again until this evening? Now go at once.
3: Oh, Your Majesty, before I go, may I kiss Your Majesty's hand?
5: Why, certainly, if you wish to. Now, don't cry. Don't be silly. It's all over.
3: I'm so sorry, ma'am. So sorry. So ashamed of myself.
5: Ashamed? Why?
3: When Your Majesty said we were not to come out with you this afternoon, I was foolishly cross. I didn't understand.
5: Of course not. It was not necessary that you should. But now you do, so that will help you to know better another time.
2: Another time?
5: Go, please, Lady Muriel. I don't want you any more now.
3: Yes, Your Majesty.
4: Good afternoon. Good afternoon.
5: Why, yes, Albert. There may come another time. Why not?
2: Oh, my dear, my dear. And you can say that now? As if you do not mind if there should come again? Is that really true?
5: Yes, Albert. It was wonderful. For with you, I felt so safe. Didn't you?
2: No, Vatchin. I was afraid.
5: Afraid?
2: I was afraid that if he missed one of us, it might be me that he missed. Oh, no, no, no, no. Do not talk of another time. I could not bear it another time.
5: Oh, Albert, if I thought for a moment that it might be you, I couldn't have gone. But that could happen, I didn't think.
2: What a very good thing it was, then, my dear, that you did not think. Queens must not think too much about others. Only about themselves.
5: Dearest, have I pleased you?
2: Very much. You have more than pleased me. You have behaved like a queen.
5: Then now I must go and take off my things. Dear, what a lot of letters I shall have to write now. To Uncle Leopold and to everybody.

0: a model of courage for a people. And thus, with Albert at her side, there began the Victorian era. But on December the 14th, 1861, the prince died of typhoid fever, and for Victoria there came a period of mourning and despair. But if Victoria had always been a devoted wife, she was also a queen devoted to her people. And so she conquered despair and regained her strength and led Great Britain in its days of greatest glory. And the 20th day of June, 1897, was a day of celebration, a day of rejoicing throughout the world, the day marking the 60th year of Victoria's rule, the Diamond Jubilee. And in the palace that day...
1: Sir Arthur, would you please to give orders for the window to be ready? I believe Her Majesty is coming now.
2: Mama, dear, how are you?
3: Very tired, my dear. But oh, so happy. To think now that it is all over. I am so glad that I had the strength for it.
2: You were quite wonderful, Mama.
3: Oh, thank you, dear, thank you. So the doctor tells me he had just felt my pulse and taken my temperature, and he says that he could not have believed it possible. Oh, I am so thankful.
1: So is everybody. Hmm. And now, Mama, I think you'd better go and rest.
3: Oh, no, not yet, not yet. That cheering that I hear means that my dear people are expecting to see me again, and I must try not to disappoint them.
2: It would be nice if you could, Mama. You think you can?
3: Oh, yes, oh, yes. But I can't get up, you know. I can't get up. I shall have to go as I am. Have the windows opened. Yes, but... Over the balustrade, they will not be able to see me. I must be raised. Tell them to bring in the sliding gate.
1: It is already there in position, Mama.
3: Really? How thoughtful. Now, Bertie, will you and some of the others go out on the balcony and let them know that I am coming? Not too many, just a few. Someone will wheel my chair.
4: Yes.
3: It is very gratifying, very, to find, after all these years, that they do appreciate all that I have tried to do for them, for their good, and for this dear country of ours. We have been so near together today, they and I. All my dear people of England and Scotland and Ireland and the dear colonies and India. From all over the world I've had messages, you know. It's most extraordinary, such loyalty, such devotion. Very gratifying. Well, I must go now and rest, or I shall not be able to take my place at dinner. That would never do. I'm so happy. Oh, Bertie, as we were coming back, it was just at Hyde Park Corner. There was a great crowd there, you know, and a lot of rough-looking men. And of course, it never should have happened, but it didn't matter, really. Broke right through the lines of the police and the troops guarding the route. And they ran alongside the carriage, shouting and cheering me. And I heard one of them say, "Go it, old girl, you've done it well." Of course, very unsuitable, the words, but very gratifying. And oh, I hope it's true. I hope it's true. Hark!

0: And now, here again is Lionel Barrymore.
1: Helen, perhaps more than any historian will ever be able to do, you have made Queen Victoria come alive for the people of this generation. By your portrayals on the stage and the screen, you've shown us how a great queen and a fine woman felt and lived and acted. It was a real pleasure for us to have you take the role of Queen Victoria on the Hallmark Hall of Fame tonight.
2: I was very happy to do so, Lionel. It's always been one of my favorite roles, you know. And do you know something? If what I've read about the large number of listeners you have on the Hallmark Hall of Fame is correct, then more people were able to hear Queen Victoria's story tonight than in all of the performances that I gave on the stage. So for that, I'm most grateful to you and the makers of Hallmark cards for making it possible.
1: Thank you, Helen. Thank you. We all admire the Queen, but we love Helen Hayes. So any time you can be with us is a gala time for the Hallmark Hall of Fame.
2: Thank you, Lionel. And what story are you doing next week?
1: Next week, we're going to tell the moving story of the four chaplains who went down at sea together during World War II aboard the troop ship Dorchester.
2: Oh, it's a truly inspirational story, Lionel, and one I'm sure everyone should hear. I know that I, for one, will be listening. Good night, Lionel.
1: Thank you, Helen Hayes, for being with us. And until next week, this is Lionel Barrymore saying good night.
3: The Hallmark Hall of Fame, on Tuned to Yesterday, a CBS episode from May 23, 1954. You're listening to an hour of Broadway, on Tuned to Yesterday, with your host, Mark Levanier. And if you're a classic movie fan, I'm sure you've heard of the film Destry Rides Again, which originally starred James Stewart and Marlena Dietrich in 1939. And in 1959, it was brought to the Broadway stage as a musical, and a successful one at that, running for nearly 500 performances. This next adaptation from the Gulf Screen Guild Theater relies more heavily on the movie, with an all-star replacement cast for the story. It's Destry Rides Again.
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6: 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The stars, Paulette Goddard, Henry Fonda, Lloyd Nolan, and Walter Brennan. And the story, Destry Rides Again. A thrilling drama of the Old West with a brilliant score played by Oscar Bradley's Gulf Orchestra with Frank Tuhas conducting. A burst of applause greets our stars as they enter the Gulf Theater stage. They step to the microphones and we present Destry Rides Again, adapted by Paul Franklin and Charles Tazewell. Henry Fonda plays Deputy Sheriff Tom Destry. Paulette Goddard is Frenchie. Lloyd Nolan is heard as the crooked gambler Kent. And Walter Brennan is Wash Dimmesdale, the town drunk. Now the house lights fade, there's the opening music cue, and Destry Rides Again.

0: The year is 1870. The town of Bottleneck is a rough and tawdry accumulation of unpainted shacks, gambling houses, saloons, and dance halls growing out of the Montana prairie. The Last Chance Saloon is the roughest, loudest, bawdiest spot in Bottleneck, and is owned by a man named Kent and his partner, the girl called Frenchie, who runs the roulette wheel.
1: All right, gentlemen, place your bets. 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
0: Wash, a tremulous old barfly, stands drunkenly at Frenchie's elbow, mumbling half to her and half to himself about his favorite subject.
2: Yes, sir, old Tom Destry was the bravest shooting sheriff that ever lived. I'm telling you, Frenchie.
1: Tell me some other time, Wash. Here we go, boys. Round and round it goes, and where it stops, nobody knows.
2: Old Tom Destry wasn't scared of nothing and of nobody. And when Destry and me started shooting, why, the law spread all over the land like a flood.
1: Number 13 on the black. Too bad, boys, but stay with it. Somebody's got to win sometime, you know.
3: Just keep your money in your belt, man. Haven't got a chance of winning on that wheel.
1: Who says so? Well, if it isn't Sheriff Keogh with his tin star polished up like a headlight.
3: Well, closing you up, Frenchie.
1: You don't tell me.
3: And every other game in the place. Your roulette wheel's crooked. Kent's cards are marked. So close up and stay closed.
1: Kent's going to be kind of hurt about this, Sheriff. Shall I break the news to him, or are you brave enough to do it?
3: Where is he?
1: Back there in the office.
3: Thanks.
4: Hey, what's up, Frenchie?
1: The sheriff's come to close us up, Mayor.
4: I told Kent he was a troublemaker when he appointed him.
1: He's gone in to talk to Kent. I'll hand it to Keogh. He's got plenty of...
4: Two shots, Frenchie, in Kent's office.
1: Yeah, I heard him. Kent's got an awful quick temper. I'm afraid something just happened in there that's going to cause a lot of trouble. Come on, Clara. Stop shaking and powder my back.
5: Yeah, uh-huh.
1: Yes. All right, come in.
6: Get out of here, Clara.
5: Yes, sir. Yes, sir, that's just what I was thinking.
1: Well, what about Sheriff Keogh?
6: Well, I told everybody he went out the back way. He had a sudden call to go out of town.
1: Won't they ask questions when he never comes back?
6: They'll have to find his body before they can prove anything.
1: I didn't bargain for murder when I teamed up with you, Kent.
6: Now, don't get soft-hearted on me, Frenchie.
1: All right, I still say it was a mistake to kill Sheriff Keogh.
6: The mistake was appointing him sheriff in the first place.
1: Well, who's the lucky man you've selected for your next victim?
6: I don't know. Could be Jip, Steve, any one of our boys.
1: Wouldn't it look pretty crude if you put in one of your own crowd?
6: Yeah, maybe you're right.
1: Say, I know just the man. He's right outside hanging on the bar. Elect him sheriff, give him a bottle a day, and the town's yours.
6: Who are you talking about?
1: Our local drunken windbag, the Honorable Wash.
6: Wash Dimmesdale. Well, of course, it's a natural. Oh, Frenchie, you're wonderful. Come on. We'll go out front and break the news to the mayor. Have him tell Wash he's our new sheriff.
7: Hello, citizens of Bottleneck. Our esteemed sheriff, Joe Keogh, having been suddenly called away, we need a new sheriff. Therefore, I here and now appoint his successor, that paragon of courage, that credit to Bottleneck, Mr. Wash Dimmesdale.
2: Who's talking about me?
6: It's you. It's you, Wash. The mayor, Wash, he just appointed you sheriff of Bottleneck.
2: Sheriff? Sheriff, did you say? What kind of a loony joke is he pulling?
1: No joke, Wash. Hand me the badge, Kent. I want to pin it on our new sheriff personal there.
6: Sheriff, let me be the first to congratulate. Hey, bartender, drinks in the house.
1: Come on, Wash. We'll celebrate with champagne.
2: Sure. Just like old Tom Destry.
1: Say, Wash, didn't you hear me? I said, come on and have a drink.
2: Yeah, yeah, I heard you, Frenchie. But Sheriff Wash Dimmesdale ain't drinking.
6: What? You not drinking.
2: A man has to choose betwixt a bottle and a badge, and I'm choosing the badge, Kent.
1: Better change your mind.
2: No, Frenchie, I'm making it up here and now. This town needs respect for law and order.
7: And you're going to give it to us, huh?
2: When I was Destry's deputy, we handled ornery up bunches and you got here.
1: Sure, but Destry's been dead a long time.
2: Maybe so. But young Tom Destry's alive. I'm sending for him to be my deputy.
3: Your what?
2: He was handmade by his pa to be the fightin'est man in the Hull West. Yes, sir, I'm sending for him to come here by the first stage. We'll clean up this town, me and him, and you'll see. Destry'll ride again. I'm sending for him. I'm sending for young Tom Destry.
3: Destry. Ain't he the guy that cleaned up Tombstone?
8: Yeah, Tombstone and Points West. You know, Kent, I hate to be a pessimist, but I wonder if we haven't made another big mistake.

0: back now, everybody. Come on now, give Tom Jesse a chance to get out of the stagecoach.
1: Driver, never handle a team like that again. I'm going to tear you apart with my own bare hands. You hear that?
0: Listen to him, Tom Jesse. Welcome to Bottleneck.
1: Sorry, partner, but my name's Carruthers.
0: Then where's Tom Destry?
2: Oh, Wash.
3: I'm Tom Destry. Guess I changed some since you last saw me.
0: You, Tom?
1: Oh, I guess I didn't expect to see Tom Destry dressed up like a dude wearing an umbrella.
3: Wash, I knew a man once named Stubbs. Thought he saw a potato bug on his leg. Well, Stubbs reached out and grabbed her and nearly lost his hand. He judged by looks. Darn thing was a bumblebee. And as for the umbrella, it was raining when we left Pecos.
0: Huh? Well, Tom, this here's Kent. Kent? Tom Destry.
3: Howdy.
4: Well, so you're Tom Destry, huh?
3: Yep. Sure have heard a lot about you, Mr. Kent.
4: Yeah. Maybe you've heard I got a hobby.
3: That's funny. So have I. Mine's carving napkin rings.
4: Is that so? Mine happens to be collecting deputy sheriff's guns. So you better give me yours right now.
3: Sorry, but that's one gun your collection's going to be mine.
4: You mean I'll have to take it?
3: If you can.
5: Tom, look out!
4: Keep your hands right where they are till I frisk you. You make one move and I'll be hanged. You ain't packing a gun.
3: Nope, I never reckon I'd need to be healed in Bottleneck.
4: Huh. And after all we heard, the great Tom Destry's son. A no-gun sheriff. Well, if this ain't a hot one, say, come on over to the last chance. I want you to meet Frenchie. Boy, is she gonna get a big laugh out of you. Well, look him over, Frenchie. Tell me what you think of him.
6: You mean this dude is what we've been waiting for?
3: Yes, ma'am. I'm Tom Destry. Coming visiting, I wore my good clothes.
4: He's cute, ain't he, Frenchie? And you know what? He don't carry a gun.
6: And you're the guy who cleaned up Tombstone. What did you use, a cake of soap?
3: Well, no, ma'am, but I've seen the time a cake of soap could have come in mighty handy. Man I knew once had a reputation of being plenty tough. One night he called on a lady who worked in a Tombstone saloon. He kind of fancied her, and he kissed her on the cheek to prove it. If she'd have used soap and water more often, he'd still be here. You see, a poor man died next morning in a painter's college.
6: Why, you and...
4: Frenchie, cut down!
6: Let him
4: go,
6: I'll tear his eyes out!
4: Hey, Lance, quit! Hey, Frenchie!
6: He can't talk to me that way. I'll...
4: Frenchie!
0: Shucks, Tom, she tripped in that chair and knocked herself clean out.
3: I'm sure sorry for what happened, but we can't let a lady stay lying on a saloon floor.
5: Tom, put down that water bucket. Tom, go!
3: Someone's got to bring the lady, too.
6: Who did that? Who threw that water on me?
3: Fine, ma'am. I did it with a little fuck.
6: Get out of my way and let me out him. I'm going to tear him apart.
5: Look out, Tom. You got a hold of that lamp.
3: Now, ma'am. You should never throw a lamp underhand.
6: Dodge this one there.
3: Whoa, now, if you got to throw glasses, make sure mine's got beer.
6: I'll beer you. I'll break your neck.
3: Careful, ma'am.
6: I'll show you.
3: Fritzy, look out that table.
0: Great gilded glory, Tom.
3: What happened?
0: Why, she done knocked herself out again.

0: now the curtain's ready to rise on the second act of Destry Rides Again, starring Henry Fonda as Tom Destry, Paulette Goddard as Frenchie, Lloyd Nolan as Kent, and Walter Brennan as Wash. Much to Wash's disappointment, his new deputy is still a no-gun lawman. The mystery of Sheriff Keogh's strange disappearance is still unsolved, although Wash is certain he was murdered. Destry is asked to carry on the investigation in his own way, and as the scene opens, he's calling at Frenchie's house in the hope of getting some information.
1: Miss Frenchie, say for you to come right along in, Mr. Destry.
2: Thanks.
1: Yeah, he is, Miss Frenchie.
3: Get out of the way, Clara.
1: Yes, ma'am.
2: Whoa, whoa, now hold it, ma'am.
3: Come out from behind that settee, you coward.
2: Please don't start throwing things again. I came over here special just to apologize.
3: Apologize for what?
2: Well, if you put that lamp down, I think we could talk more comfortable.
3: Well, all right, start talking.
2: Well, I aim to apologize to you for not knowing who was the real boss of Bottleneck.
4: So you're finally starting to get some sense, huh?
2: Well, you might call it that. Now, I could have stomped in here shooting off my face about rumors I've heard.
4: Such as?
2: Well, some folks say you run a crooked wheel and you take part in crooked poker games.
4: Destry, you think you can come in here and hint around with me, don't you? Listen, I've seen tinhorns like you, plenty of them.
2: Well, I've seen people like you too, Frenchie. Abilene, Dodge, Tombstone, they all thought the easy picking would last forever.
4: You better mind your own business or you'll be heading for trouble.
2: Trouble is my business.
4: Well, mine's doing as I please, and in this town, that's just what I do.
2: So I noticed.
4: And I've got plenty of people back of me to take care of anybody that gets in my way.
2: Like they took care of Sheriff Keogh?
4: Yes, just like that. I...
2: That's what I thought.
4: You didn't do much thinking.
2: Is that what's called a hint in Bottleneck?
4: Yeah. And the second hint is a bullet.
2: I like that about you, Frenchie. You come to the point. Oh, that's not the only thing I like about you. I bet you got a pretty face under all that paint.
4: You take that back, Rob.
2: Wipe the paint off sometime, Frenchie, and take a good look at what's underneath it. And figure how you can live up to it. You see, I got an idea I could like you a lot.
4: Get out! Get out of here!
2: That's a mighty pretty teacup. That's the nicest thing you ever threw at me.
4: Get out!
2: I guess you're learning to like me, too.
4: Get out! Get out!

0: great gilded glory, Tom, chasing after Frenchie and getting this town cleaned up. Why don't you strap on them guns and put Kent and his gang in Boot Hill Cemetery?
1: Because that's not my way, Wash. I had a friend once, an Opry singer. Went into the cement business. One day he fell into the mixer, and now he's in the cornerstone of the post office in St. Louis, Missouri. He should have stuck to his own way of doing things.
0: Well, I still say that Kent and his whole crowd ought to be planted 6 feet under.
1: And more than likely, a dozen more spring up in their place. No, Sir Walsh, we got to put them behind bars as an example to the rest.
0: Yeah, but how?
1: Well, do you think Sheriff Keogh left town?
0: Oh, of course not. No matter what Kent says, I know. He was ventilated with a .44.
1: Suppose we was to find, what do them lawyers call it, the corpus delicti, the body of the deceased?
0: We ain't got a chance of doing that.
1: I think we have, Walsh. Come on, let's go over to the last chance and have a little powwow with the only witness to that shooting, Mr. Kent himself.

0: sure is right neighborly of you to let me join in your checker game, Mr. Kent. You know, most folks around here ain't so friendly.
1: Well, see, we just don't like sheriffs. I'll jump your man here.
0: Uh-huh. Well, they tell me Sheriff Keogh wasn't very popular. Every time I mention his name, people look scared. Guess I'll have to take one of your men now.
2: Well, look who's visiting us. Hello, Destry.
0: Good evening, Miss Frenchy.
2: Maybe checkers is your game, and checkers you can take a man without using a gun.
1: Tom was just asking about Keogh, Frenchy.
2: Destry, you seem to make a habit of wasting your time.
1: I'm telling you now, Destry, that Keogh left town.
0: I know. Only I got to thinking maybe he left something behind. Something like a body.
1: Yeah? But you can't prove a crime without finding a body.
0: That's right, Kent. But supposing we knew where there was one in pretty good condition.
2: Well, that's a fine, lively conversation in front of a lady. Come on, Sheriff. Let's see how you are dancing.
0: Ma'am, I'm sure unhandy with my feet.
2: Well, you'll have to prove that, mister, because I've always wanted to lay my head on a sheriff's badge.
0: Well, I might as well go whole hog or nothing.
2: You'll excuse us, Kent.
1: Oh, sure. Go right ahead. Hey, Mayor. Come here. Destry's shooting off his mouth. He's hinting that he's found Keogh's body.
3: Oh, he's bluffing. If anybody's been out to Panamint Canyon, we'd know about it.
1: Yeah, but we gotta find out. I tell you what, send Jip out there to make sure while Frenchie's dancing with Destry to keep him here.

0: Well, Dexter, how did you like it?
1: Pretty good. Especially that part where they call your left arm up and your right around her waist, dance with a pretty girl face to face.
0: Yeah, that's twice you've said I was pretty.
1: Well, you are.
0: Dexter, you know, there's something about you that... Look, will you please get out of this town before they kill you?
1: Would it make you feel bad if they did?
0: What difference does that make?
1: A lot.
0: All right. Then will you go for my sake?
2: Tom! Tom! It worked! It worked, just like you said.
1: We'll talk it over outside.
2: Yeah, but I found it, Tom, out Panamint Canyon.
1: Shut up, Wash. Can't you see
3: it? Oh, Sheriff, you've been out to Panamint Canyon, huh? Tell me, what did you find?
2: You ought to know, Kent. He followed Jip. We followed Jip when you sent him out of here, and he led us right to Keogh's body. Yeah, and I got Jip locked up in a jug on a charge of murder.
1: Well, if there isn't something being poured into your mouth, something else is being spilled out of it.
0: Let him talk, Destry. Kent doesn't seem to be enjoying
3: it. Shut up, Frenchie. Well, they haven't got a case against Jip.
2: You're darn toot we have, and what's more, we got a circuit judge coming in on the morning stage to try him. And maybe you, too, if we can get Jip to talk.
3: Oh, yeah? But thanks for the information, Wash. Only I wouldn't count too much on Jip talking. A lot of things can happen before morning.
0: Miss Frenchie's expecting me.
1: Thanks, Clara. Oh, I got word you had to talk to me tonight, Frenchie.
0: Yes. Yes, I had to. I'm leaving town and I wanted to see you before I left.
1: Why, it's kind of sudden, ain't it?
0: No, I should have left here long ago. No, I'd never to have tied up with Kent.
1: Kind of glad to hear you say that. I reckon folks are going to miss you here.
0: What about you?
1: Yeah, me too. Where do you aim to go?
0: Back where I came from. New Orleans. Have you ever been there?
1: No.
0: Wonderful air this time of year. Tom, will you come with me? How about it? You said you liked me, didn't you? Please, you've got to come.
1: Well, I sure would like to, but I got a job here to finish.
0: All you've got here is a piece of ground 6 feet deep. Tom, what can I say to you? I can't bear to see you killed like Keo.
1: What makes you think I will be?
0: Because I know Kent. The stage leaves tonight. Promise me you'll be on.
1: Why are you so afraid for me?
0: Because I love you, that's why. I've loved you since the first moment you walked into town. Well, go on, laugh, why don't you?
1: Because I don't see nothing to laugh about.
0: You don't think I'm so bad?
1: Bad? Didn't I tell you once I had an idea I could like you a lot?
0: Tom...
1: Shots. Down toward the jail.
0: What is it?
1: Though it's all a trick.
0: Tom, no.
1: They got me here and fed me a lot of fancy talk while Kent raided the jail. I'll remember this, Frank.
0: Tom, don't go out there, please. Tom. Oh, you poor.

0: Carry him in here, doctor. That's it. There. How is it now, Wash?
1: They shot me in the back, Tom.
0: Yeah, I know. You got a rest, Wash?
1: No. My resting time's coming. Don't pull that long face, Tom. It was Moon's fault.
0: Please, Wash.
1: No, I'm to blame. Give it all away to Kent when I come into the saloon. Tom, I'm just plumb no good.
0: That ain't so, Wash. You and my dad, you're two peas in a pod. Brave and honest and tough. And like him, you got shot in the back. But when I leave here, I'm strapping on his own two guns and squaring a lot of accounts.
1: Yeah? Destry's guns? Old Tom, I'll be sitting on a cloud of steadying your shooting arm. Steadying your shooting arm. When Destry rides again. When Destry rides again.

0: Kent? Kent, do you hear me? This is Destry, Kent. I'm coming for you.
1: Don't come in, Tommy. I'll kill you.
0: This is Destry, Kent, and I'm coming in.
1: Tom.
2: I've been waiting for you, Destry.
0: That gun you're packing loaded?
2: With slugs that have got your name written all over them. Your girlfriend came down to plead for your life. Now she can stay and watch you die.
1: Tom, you don't stand a chance. Why didn't you listen to me?
0: I've listened to a lot of things today, Frenchie. You and Wash while he was dying with a bullet in his back. Now I'm tired of listening. Kent, you're finished.
2: Huh? Look who's talking.
0: It's Tom Destry talking, Kent. And this time I'm packing my gun. Now, just to give you a break, suppose we let Frenchie here start counting. And when she gets to three, I'll figure your hand is filled.
2: All right, Frenchie. And make it fast.
1: I won't. I'm not going to stand
0: here. Go on, Frenchie.
2: Yeah, start counting.
1: One. Two.
2: For God's sake, get it over with.
1: Look out,
0: Frenchie,
1: Tom!
0: Don't, Frenchie.
2: You little fool, get out of
0: here. Kent.
3: Nice shoot. Nice shooting, Destry. You win. I reckon the top card in any game is a dame in love.
0: Frenchie, why did you run in front of me?
1: I tried to be the count.
0: I know, but you ain't got no call to be stopping a bullet meant for me.
1: Not bad. My shoulder.
0: I gotta get you to a doctor.
1: It doesn't hurt half as much as what you said when you left me tonight.
0: I didn't mean it. I didn't mean it at all.
1: Then you still have the idea that maybe you could like me?
0: I ain't never lost the idea. I ain't never going to lose it. Hey. Hey, what are you crying for?
1: Because I'm happy. And because maybe the tears will wash away any pain that's left. I wouldn't want you to get painful colic.
0: Shucks. I had colic regular when I was a baby. Look. I ain't scared of it at all.

0: Ladies and gentlemen, you have just heard Paulette Goddard, Henry Fonda, Walter Brennan, and Lloyd Nolan direct from the stage at the Gulf Screen Guild Theater in Hollywood. The four stars you heard tonight, like the famous screen personalities we have brought you in the past, all donated their performances. In return, Gulf has contributed handsomely to the Motion Picture Relief Fund in order to help build a home that will provide for the workers in the picture industry who can no longer provide for themselves. Next week, one of the most sensational casts in the 3-year history of the Gulf Theater, Norma Shearer, Franco Tone, Mary Astor, and Hattie McDaniel in No Time for Comedy. It's the romantic comedy that came to Hollywood after a record run on Broadway and became a motion picture hit from coast to coast.
1: The Gulf Screen Guild Theater, on Tuned to Yesterday from February 2nd, 1941 on CBS. Closing the curtain on this hour of Broadway on Tuned to Yesterday. Be sure to be with us next time for more great programs from radio's past. 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It's been a pleasure. Thanks for joining us for Tune to Yesterday this evening on WRVO2. 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

0: It's Tuned to Yesterday, showcasing programs from radio's golden years. I'm your host, Mark Levonier. In this hour, horror from Lights Out and Inner Sanctum.
1: You're in love with her yourself.
2: We are just friends.
1: Friends? You're madly in love with her. That's why you came here tonight, isn't it?
2: No.
1: You in love with a girl like Julie.
2: Why should my love make you laugh?
1: Oh, so you admit it, huh?
2: Oh, right, I do. Why is it so funny?
1: Do you think she'd have you? You, a clown, ugly, clumsy? You in love with Julie?
2: Then why not? Why not?
1: No!
2: Stop your laughing. Stop it.
1: Can I? Look at yourself. Go with me.
2: No.
0: It's Tuned to Yesterday. BBC News with Chris Barrow. The Israeli Prime Minister has condemned settlers who again attacked the Palestinian village of Kuzra in the occupied West Bank. Benjamin Netanyahu called them rioters who violated the law and harmed Israel's standing in the world. Peter Hyatt reports.
3: This is rare criticism of settlers from Mr. Netanyahu, who's presided over a sharp increase in settler activity and settler violence in the occupied territories. He said they'd caused grave injustice to the law-abiding Jewish community and would be arrested. In the latest incident, settlers took over a home with a Palestinian family still inside until Israeli security forces expelled them. Earlier this month, settlers began blocking supplies, including gas, food and water, from reaching some houses in Kuzra. Israel's occupation of the West Bank is illegal under international law. Israel says the area isn't occupied, but is instead disputed.
0: 2,500 people remain missing in Nepal following Wednesday's flash flood. China says a further 500 are unaccounted for in neighbouring Tibet. Close to 700 people are confirmed dead. Our correspondent Azadeh Mashiri has visited a mortuary in the capital Kathmandu, where people have been desperately searching for news of their missing relatives.
4: Hanging on the walls were posters that the authorities had put up of the bodies that they'd recovered. And there were people who were turning up without knowing whether their loved ones were dead. They knew they were missing, and they were holding on to these photos, looking at them closely, trying to figure out whether it was one of their relatives. And the difficulty is that those images were really graphic. It was either the bodies in body bags or the moment they were found.
0: President Zelensky has ordered an investigation after a Russian airstrike detonated munitions in a warehouse near a residential area outside Ukraine's capital Kyiv, killing 37 people. Dozens were injured in a series of blasts which lasted for hours. More than 100 houses were damaged and 400 families were evacuated. Mr. Zelensky gave his reaction in a video message.
5: It's a horrific situation, and the negligence of those who stored explosives right next to people is appalling. There is extensive damage. The community leader died while assisting with the rescue operation. My condolences go out to all the families and loved ones.
0: Voting has ended in Iceland's referendum on whether to resume accession talks with the European Union. The race is tight with the country split after a campaign focused on the cost of living, sovereignty and control over the country's pristine fishing waters. The first reliable results are expected within hours. A vote against the government's proposal to reopen membership talks would in effect shelve the idea for the foreseeable future. Membership talks with the EU were suspended in 2013 when a Eurosceptic government came to power. World news from the BBC. Niger's military rulers say an attempted coup in the capital has been defeated after hours of fighting around key government and military sites. Mutinous soldiers tried to enter the presidential palace and seized an airbase at Niamey's international airport. Camilla Mills reports.
6: State television was briefly forced off air as heavy gunfire and explosions were heard across the city. The news agency AFP says the presidential guard, backed by Russian forces, later retook the airbase and that several of the mutineers were killed.

0: Defense Ministry says the soldiers had taken colleagues hostage and opened fire on sensitive sites.
1: Rival accounts have emerged of the freeing of a cargo ship hijacked by Somali pirates. Earlier, the government of Puntland, a semi-autonomous state in northeast Somalia, said the pirates had released the MV Lutuf after being paid a ransom of $2.5 million. But now the Somali government says its troops, alongside Turkish allies, freed the ship, killing 14 pirates. Neither Turkey nor the ship's owners have commented. Norway's King Haakon has used his first public speech since taking the throne to pay tribute to his late father. The new monarch described Harald, who died on Friday, aged 89, as generous and kind. King Haakon said Norway had changed for the better during his father's life, but warned that the world was becoming more unpredictable. Throughout the day, thousands of mourners have been laying cards, flowers and flags outside the royal palace in Oslo. The premier of the Canadian province of Ontario, Doug Ford, has unveiled a big sign next to Lake Ontario on the border with the United States, which reads Lake Ontario in English and French. The sign is a response to an executive order by President Trump renaming it Lake America in US federal government usage after trade talks with Canada broke down. And that's the latest world news from the BBC.
2: Welcome to Tuned to Yesterday, showcasing programs from radio's golden age. I'm your host, Mark Navonier. In this hour, horror. Later on, we hear Peter Lorre on Inner Sanctum, but right now it's Arch Obler's Lights Out. This episode first aired on CBS on May 18, 1943, called The Spider.
3: This is Arch Obler bringing you another in our series of stories of the unusual. 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

0: the jungles of the upper Amazon.
1: Dixie!
2: You don't have to shout. I hear you.
1: Hey, Dixie, look. Hey, look at this. Look at this one. Look at it, I tell you.
2: Another butterfly.
1: Yeah, look at these wings. Look at them.
2: Better if it had wings big as an airplane to take us out of this hellhole.
1: I bet I'll get 10 francs for this one.
2: If we get out of the jungle alive.
1: Oh, I'll get out.
2: Aye. You mean we? You wouldn't leave me here?
1: Don't worry, Dixie. You get in this with me and you'll get out of it with me. It's good to sit down.
2: Until the ants begin to eat you.
1: I'll cut it out, will you? Can't you do anything but sing the blues?
2: I suppose I should be happy. Should sing a song because the sun is burning me up, because the insects bite me, because I'm here in this devil's hole, half the world away from my home.
1: Cut it out. If I like it any better than you do, it's our only chance, see? Catching these bugs is our only chance to get the dough and get out of here.
2: But the sun...
1: You think the sun's any colder working in the mines? You think the sun's any colder sitting out there on the beach tearing your heart out every time you see a boat heading back? Tell you, Dixie, the jungle's the only chance we have to get out of here, and by the devil, I'm taking it.
2: Yeah, you're right. I know it's as you say. Our only chance.
1: Sure it is. Now snap out of it. Another couple of days like this one, and we'll have caught enough of these bugs to head back to the coast.
2: But will we get through?
1: Listen, Dixie, when I say I'm getting out of here, I'm getting out.
2: But the natives say...
1: Cut it out, I tell you. Nothing's going to stop me.
2: But if we do get out, how do we know that Mr. Renef will buy the butterflies?
1: Listen, he said he would, didn't he?
2: Oh, what a man says.
1: Yeah? Well, why shouldn't he buy them? Gives us a franc apiece and then sells them all over the world for plenty of dough.
2: But who would waste money on such things?
1: Don't you know nothing. Schools, museums, they pay plenty of dough for these jungle butterflies.
2: But why should anybody...
1: Oh, forget it, I tell you. Yeah, hot enough without you shooting your mouth up all over the time. Now, lay still, I tell you, and forget it.
2: All right. I'll forget it. Joe.
1: Huh?
2: I seen you laugh to yourself. Why do you laugh?
1: I was just thinking.
2: What?
1: I was thinking what you said before about a butterfly with wings like an airplane.
2: Yeah?
1: Funny, ain't it? Two big guys like you and me. Guys that shot the works from arson and murder. Both of us depended on what? To get us out of the jungle and back to where we came from. Handful of blue and red and purple butterflies.
2: Yeah, that's the way it is.
1: Funny, ain't it? If anybody told me a couple of years ago I'd be chasing bugs, I'd have slugged them. The bugs are all the chance I got now.
2: That's right.
1: You know, it's a funny thing. When I was a kid, I used to chase butterflies, too. Dinky little white ones all around the empty lot and back of the... What's the matter with you, Dixie? What are you staring at?
2: You didn't see it?
1: You see what? What is there to see but a... Natives?
2: No.
1: Then what? Then what?
2: From behind that tree. He looked out at me.
1: He? What are you talking about? Who looked out at you?
2: A spider. And I think it was as large as a dog. Joe? Not sleeping?
1: No.
2: I can't sleep either.
1: So hot. Gee, it used to get nice and cool about this time of night where I used to live.
2: Joe.
1: What's the matter?
2: Did I see it?
1: You're starting that again.
2: But I must have seen it. I must have seen it. It was all so clear.
1: Look, I tell you, it was nothing but a monkey hanging there. Spider.
2: But I saw...
1: Go on, the heat's frying your brains. A lot of sleep.
2: Yeah. Sleep. I'll try.
1: Okay. Blasted mosquito got it under the netting.
2: You get it?
1: Oh, no. I got it.
2: Another one?
1: Hole in the netting. That's what's the matter. I might as well get up and fix it. Blast that stuff. It's falling apart with Mildred.
2: Joe.
1: What do you want?
2: Don't go too close to the edge of that clearing.
1: What are you talking about? I'm just going to fix the netting so that...
2: Joe, what? Joe, what is it? Joe!
1: Okay.
2: Yeah, but you screamed.
1: Yeah.
2: Well?
1: I saw it, too. I was sitting at the edge of the clearing in the moonlight. Yeah. Spider as big as a dog. Tighter. Pull the line tighter. Yeah, that does it. Okay, come on out of the tree now.
3: All right.
1: Now watch yourself. Don't shake that tree too much. That trap door is set on a hair trigger.
3: Yeah. Now it's done.
1: Yeah. That cage ain't strong enough to hold it. You can run a knife through me.
3: But what if it doesn't come here again?
1: It was here by the tree the last two nights, wasn't it?
3: Yeah, but what...
1: So it'll do it again. Only this time it's going to stay by the tree.
3: But what if the trap fails?
1: Don't start that again. I tell you, one jerk of the spine from where we're sitting, the whole cage will fall right on him. Then, my friend, our troubles are all over.
3: I tell you, Joe, I'm afraid.
1: Afraid of what? Getting out of here and getting someplace where we can live like men? You afraid of making money?
3: Money?
1: Listen, for a spider that big, I could get enough cash to float home with silk shirts on our back. Think of it. A spider that big? We'll clean up with it.
3: No, Joe, no. I say, let's get away from here.
1: Oh, scared you, Dixie, huh? Well, it's all me. I tell you, this blasted jungle has spit out a gold mine for us.
3: But the trap. Are you sure of it, Joe?
1: Sure, I'm sure. We'll catch him. And it won't be butterflies paying our ship fare home, Dixie. It'll be the biggest spider in the world. That's all right, huh, Dixie?
3: But are you sure of the trap, Joe?
1: Strong tonight.
3: Yeah.
1: I wonder what time it is.
3: Stars are gone.
1: Getting on morning.
3: Yeah.
1: It was always earlier before.
3: Trap frightened them away.
1: What do spiders know about traps?
3: You said yourself they're clever.
1: Don't be a fool.
3: But you said yourself...
1: Just talking, that's all.
3: There's a fear in me. Cold and sharp as if...
1: Wait.
3: Huh?
1: The edge of the clearing.
3: It's coming.
1: Stay quiet.
3: Joe, let him go.
1: Quiet or I'll kill you.
3: Don't pull a trap.
1: Quiet.
3: It's looking at us.
1: Another step and it'll be right under the... There! I got it. Oh, look at it, Dixie. Trapped. And it's mine. The biggest spider in creation. I'll get all the money I need. Well, Dixie, what's the matter with you? Come on, why don't you say something?
3: Trapped. And it doesn't move. Just looks at us. Joe.
1: Eh?
3: How many days since...
1: Well, say it. Since we caught the big fella? 3. Yeah, 3 days.
3: You haven't fed
1: it? You're telling me.
3: Why do you...
1: Because I'm playing it smart. Pretty soon that thing won't be caring much about anything. Then I'm going to slip a bottom of that cage and off we go.
3: They say such creatures can live for a long time without eating.
1: Not one of that size. I figure that sitting out there in that sun all day... Well, in about a week, it won't care much what we do with it.
3: Joe?
1: Yeah?
3: How could such a creature be?
1: What do you mean, how could it be? You're looking at it, ain't you?
3: But such a spider.
1: It's there. That's all that means anything to me.
3: But such a giant creature.
1: That's it. It's a giant, ain't it? Well, you've seen giant human beings in circuses, haven't you? Well, they just happen, that's all. That's the way this spider happened.
3: So black.
1: Yeah. The midnight special, ain't he? Those big, hairy legs.
2: Once I saw an octopus.
1: Huh?
2: Devilfish.
1: Oh, yeah, yeah, sure. And this one looks like a dry land devilfish, is that it?
2: Yeah.
1: Oh, will that make a billboard at a circus sideshow? Will we clean up?
2: The legs, the strength they must have.
1: Mm-hmm, not when I get through with it.
2: Look at it, Joe, be honest.
1: Huh?
2: Isn't there a strange fascination when you look at it closely?
1: What are you talking about?
2: Its eyes.
1: Well,
2: how they shine.
1: So what?
2: As if there was a thought behind them.
1: You're starting that again.
2: All these 3 days it sits there so quietly. Its eyes like burning flames just watching.
1: Cut it out.
2: If it is thinking, I'm afraid of what it is thinking.
1: Hot in it, Spider. Yeah, plenty hot. Yeah, Dixie couldn't take it anymore. He's off looking for a cool spot. But me, I didn't want to leave you alone, Spider. I didn't want to leave my meal ticket. You're going to be a big-time attraction on the boardwalk in some big-time circus, Spider. Yeah. Yeah, you're a screwy-looking thing, Spider. They won't believe you until they see you. The fella's gonna cost them plenty before they do see you. Hey, Spider. Why don't you move? Spider. You're not dead. Get a stick. Spider. Bless you, you're not dead. You can't be dead. It's been only a week since. You can't be dead. You're my chance. You can't be dead. Curled up with your legs over you. Bless your move. Reach in and see. Let go. Let go of me. You blasted devil. You fooled me. Let go. Let go of my arm. Get away. Let go. Dixie. Dixie. The spider. Come on, Dixie.

0: Joe? Joe, where are you? Joe?
1: Oh, the sound suddenly so quiet.
0: Joe?
1: Where's the man? He said he'd be here. He said... Buddy. Buddy, what... Dried up. What...
0: Joe! Joe, come quickly. I found a body. Joe, come quickly.
1: Must see who... Joe. Joe, it's you. Joe, how did this... What? The spider. But how... Gone. Gone from the cage. And what he did to you, Joe. It might come back. Why do I stand here? It might come back. Gotta get out. Yeah, get things together. Butterflies, take boxes and get out before... Something move behind that tree. No, it won't get me. Won't get me. Won't get me. Oh! Oh! My foot twisted. Must have broken my... No. Gotta get away. Crawl. Gotta get away. Gotta get away. Gotta get away.

0: Father crawled. 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I did get away. Crawled miles. I did get away.
1: Clear.
0: Someone to help me. Crawled to the house. Someone to help me. So dark. Oh. Tired. No strength to call out. Crawl and find someone to help me. And I'll be free. Free.
2: Touch something. What? A body. Who?
0: Joe. Joe, you, but how? What?
2: Back in the camp. I'm back in the camp. Crawled all night in the circle back in the camp. Where...
0: No. Get out. Get out before I... Oh, my leg. No. Can't crawl anymore. That sound.
2: What? Behind me. It's behind me waiting to jump on my back.
0: No, don't!
2: Nothing. Isn't there? If I could only crawl again, if I could only get away before... The moon coming up bright. Now I'll see. I'll see what... Not here. Only you, Joe. Empty flesh over there in the moonlight.
0: Blast you to the devil, Joe. You brought me here. You, it's right that you die, but that spider won't get me, not me. It's gone now. My leg, it will get better. I will get away. Yes, I will. I...
1: Spider, come back. Oh, no. No
3: closer. No closer. No.
1: Going back? Well, what?
2: On Joe. Crawling over him. But Joe is dead. Why does he... What is the spider going to... Spinning a web over him. Turning him around and around like a fly. Covering him with that thick silk. Spinning a web of silk over Joe. Sleep? Sun. Morning. Morning, it is morning. I'm alive. Someone coming. Get a hide. Who? So heavy a wolf, it can't be that devil spider. Must be one of the savages. They'll help me. See who? Joe. It is Joe alive.
0: Joe, I'm here. Joe, I'm here. Wait for me. Joe, why do you stand there? I must have had a dream. All that happened, yes, a dream. Last night. Oh, such a funny nightmare to tell you. Joe, why do you just stand there? Why do you just look at me? Your eyes, the sun shines in them, they hurt me. Don't look at me like that, Joe. Your eyes so dark, so big. I say, closer, my friend, come closer. I have such a happy thing to tell you, closer. I hear you. I like what your eyes are singing to me, Joe. Yes, I come closer. You keep telling me that happy thing. Yeah. I'm close to you now, Joe. Tell me what your eyes... Your hand. Why do you grab my arm? Your other hand, my other arm. Why do your fingers hold my arm so tight they hurt me? Another arm on my shoulder. Joe, another arm holding my neck. Joe, so many arms. How can it be?
4: Joe, it is you. I see your face, but your eyes bigger and bigger. Sun so strong in my head, burning my head inside. Is that why I see such crazy things, Joe? Joe, why don't you say something? Your eyes bigger and bigger, burning into my head. Now your face is changing. Joe, it is you. Then why doesn't your face... Joe, that sound. Your face, your arms...
2: Spider.
4: You are the spider. The spider. Your eyes fooled me, didn't they? Made me think I was seeing Joe, but all the time it was you, Mr. Spider. They're wonderful eyes you have, Mr. Spider. I'm not afraid anymore. Isn't that a joke? Your black arms pull me close. I see the poison dripping from your fangs. But I'm not afraid. It's very funny. When the worst thing really happens, you're not afraid. I'm not afraid. Your fangs. Closer. Closer. I'm not afraid. Right deep

0: Lights Out on Tuned to Yesterday from May 18th, 1943 on CBS. You're listening to an hour of horror on Tuned to Yesterday with your host Mark Livonier. Now time for Inner Sanctum, starring movie actor Peter Lorre, who in the previous year of this broadcast was co-starring in Casablanca and The Boogeyman Will Get You. This episode called Death is a Joker from June 10th, 1944 on CBS.
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2: Good evening, friends of the Inner Sanctum. Now come in, won't you? 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
3: Say, have you ever had the screaming memes? Did you ever get an attack of the yelling and wailing jitters? Do you walk in your sleep? Do you ever wake in the middle of the night shrieking at the top of your lungs? Oh, you do?
2: Well, you must be an awfully hard person to live with. Well, friends, it's time for our story to begin. From this point on, forget everything pleasant. Get a finger ready to chew on, turn the lights down low, and listen to Peter Lorre tell you the blood-curdling tale, Death is a Joker. Come with me to the criminal court building. A tense hush falls upon the spectators as Charles Luther takes the stand.
4: Gentlemen of the jury, I'm accused of murder. I'm an actor, a comedian. Look at my face. Ugly, huh? Yes, so ugly that whoever looks at it laughs. I'm not telling you this to win sympathy for myself. I tell you this because it is important to your understanding. The strange event that brought me to this courtroom today to plead for my life. Shortly before midnight of November 28th, I went to the apartment of my friend Robert Langwell, the famous actor and nightmare artist.
5: Charles, well, this is a surprise. Come in, come in.
4: Thank you.
5: Would you like a drink?
4: No, don't bother. I don't want anything.
5: No? Well, here, may I take your thing? Oh, excuse me. Hello. Oh, George. Yes, I have the money for you. It'll be up. When? 20 minutes? Yes. Goodbye. George Galvin. You know him, Charles?
4: Yes.
5: Rotten actor. But an excellent poker player.
4: So I hear. Robert. Robert, before leaving the theater tonight, someone told me that you and Julie Winthrop are going to be married. True?
5: Yes, we'll be married in 2 weeks, right after my wife gets a decree in Reno.
4: You must not marry Julie.
5: Not marry Julie? Well, who are you to tell me what I can do?
4: I know Julie well enough. I also know you. That's why you must not marry her.
5: Charles, it might be better for you to mind your own business. Julie and I are in love with each other.
4: No, you're not. She's fascinated by your good looks. She's impressed by your fame, but she does not love you.
5: Now, look here. We may be old friends, but I've stood all I'm going to. Wait a moment. I get it now. You're in love with her yourself.
4: I'm in love with Julie. No, we are just friends.
5: Friends? You're madly in love with her. That's why you came here tonight, isn't it?
4: No.
5: Friends.
4: But you're laughing.
5: You, in love with a girl like Julie.
4: Why should my love make you laugh?
5: Oh, so you admit it, huh?
4: All right, I do. Why is it so funny?
5: Do you think she'd have you? You, a clown, ugly, clumsy? You in love with Julie?
4: And why not? Why not?
5: You!
4: Stop your laughing. Help it.
5: Can I? Look at yourself. Charles, let go of me.
4: No.
5: You're choking. Let go.
4: A joke, huh?
5: Charles.
4: A joke. Laugh. Go ahead. Laugh now. Laugh. Robert. Robert!
6: I didn't mean it. Robert!
4: Lord, what have I done? I rushed out of his apartment, trembling. I turned my coat collar up to hide my face. The streets were crowded with people coming from the late movies and restaurants. I tried to make myself act naturally, but it was impossible. Everyone I saw, every pair of eyes that looked at me, seemed to accuse me of my crime.
7: Get your morning paper.
4: Waited for the light to change.
7: Paper, mister. Morning paper. Read about the Reynolds execution.
4: Here, let me have one.
7: There you are.
4: I didn't know Reynolds was to be executed tonight.
7: Well, they burned him. Well, he deserved it. Murdering his friend like he did. Oh, wait a minute, mister. You forgot to change.
4: Oh, never mind. Never mind. I went to my apartment and I looked at the newspaper I'd bought. There was a photograph of Reynolds on the first page. In his face, I saw my future. The shattered hopes. The torture of the trial. The horrible, nerve-wracking experience of waiting for death. I flung the paper away. I went to the window. I opened it. I looked down 17 stores to the ground. How tiny people looked. The automobile lights moved like so many fireflies. I climbed out on the edge. I braced my arms. I took a deep breath. One last look. I closed my eyes and hesitated a moment. I decided to answer it. I closed the window, went to the door.
7: Hello, Charles.
4: Julie.
7: Why did you rush away from the theater tonight? I was anxious to talk to you.
4: Talk to me about what?
7: I need your advice, Charles.
4: What's wrong?
7: Well, it's Robert.
4: What happened?
7: Well, nothing happened. It's just that I'm not sure I love him.
4: Not sure?
7: Yes, when I'm with him, everything seems all right. He's handsome and charming, but when I'm alone, I begin to wonder and to doubt.
4: Why?
7: Can't you guess why?
4: Guess? You left someone else?
7: Yes.
4: Well, who is it?
7: You.
4: Me?
7: Yes, that's what I came here to tell you. That's why I don't want to marry him.
4: Mm.
7: Yes, I would have told you before, but I was so afraid of making a fool of myself. You didn't seem to care.
4: I didn't care. Julie, this is crazy. I loved you from the moment I saw you.
7: You loved me?
4: Yes.
7: But, darling, why didn't you tell me?
4: Tell you? How could I? You're so young. You're so beautiful. And I, look at me. Ugly, clumsy. How could I speak to you?
7: Fools, we both were. How you look means nothing to me.
4: Nothing?
7: Of course not, darling. How lucky we are we found out in time.
4: In time? In time? Oh, merciful heavens. What a joke. What a joke.
7: Charles, what's wrong? There's tears streaming down your face. Charles, you're hysterical. Now stop it. Stop it!
4: Julie, something you must know.
7: Yes, sir.
4: Tonight I committed a murder.
7: Murder? What are you talking about?
4: I killed Robert.
7: Killed Robert? Out of your mind. You don't know what you're saying.
4: But is it true? I went to his apartment and we quarreled and I killed him.
7: Oh, no.
4: You told me a moment ago that you loved me. Do you still love me?
7: Yes, Charles.
4: And tell me what to do, Julie. Help me. I can't think.
6: I don't know where to turn, but what can I do, Julie? What can I do?
7: Pull yourself together, Charles. This may not be as hopeless as you think.
4: Why?
7: Was Robert alone in the apartment when you called?
4: Yes.
7: Were you seen entering or leaving?
4: No.
7: Are you sure?
4: Yes, his apartment is on the second floor. I walked up and down.
7: What time did you get there?
4: Shortly before midnight.
7: And what did you do before that?
4: Went to a movie.
7: Movie? How long did you stay there?
4: Oh, only about 20 minutes.
7: Do you have the ticket stub?
4: Huh? Yes, here it is.
7: Charles, do you realize what this means? They may never find out about you.
4: Never find out?
7: That's right. They won't suspect you since they can't know your motive. No one saw you enter or leave, and you have an excellent alibi.
4: Motive? Alibi, Julie? Do you realize what we are doing? We are talking of this as if we planned this crime, as though we were criminals. But I committed a crime, yes, but I'm no criminal. I didn't mean to do it.
7: I know, darling, I know. You must think of your own life now. Oh, and mine.
4: Yes, Julia. Oh, I see what you mean. I'm not a criminal, but I must play the role of a criminal now. A subtler, clever criminal who is cunning enough to escape punishment. Can I do it? Can I do it, Julia?
7: Charles, listen to me. We must find out how much the police know. If it's hopeless and they have found out about you, then it would be best to give yourself up. But let's not make any decisions until we know.
4: But how can we know?
7: Did Robert expect anyone tonight?
4: Yes, George Galvin phoned while I was there. He said he'd be up in about 20 minutes.
7: Then the body must have been discovered by now.
4: Yes, I'm sure the police must be there by this time.
7: I think that I'll go to Robert's apartment.
4: No, Julie, no. I don't want you to become involved.
7: I'm already involved. Went for me, this horrible thing would never have happened. The least I can do is to help you now.
4: Julia.
7: Promise me you'll not leave this apartment, Charles.
4: All right.
7: I won't be long.
4: Julia.
7: Yes.
4: If something happens, if something goes wrong and is separated before you return, I want you to know that I don't know what to say, Julia.
7: You don't have to say it, darling. I know what you mean. Goodbye.
4: Goodbye. Criminal. I have to think like one, to act like one, have to be one. What question would they ask?
8: Where were you at 12 o'clock midnight of November 28th?
4: I was in a movie. Here's the stub. Oh, no. They can see immediately that I'm lying. My voice must not tremble. I shouldn't be so quick with the answer.
8: Where were you at 12 midnight of November 28th?
4: Where was I? Let me see. Well, I left the theater and I went to a movie. It was a very amusing picture. Very amusing.
8: Can you prove what you say?
4: Prove? Well, I don't know. It would be difficult. I may have to take a step somewhere. Yes, here. Let me show it to you. Here it is.
8: Did you ever quarrel with Robert Langwell?
4: Quarrel? We were friends. We played in many shows together. We were on the best of terms.
8: That's all, Mr. Luther. You may leave now.
4: Yes. I can, Pete. It is possible. I can escape punishment.
9: Police. Can it be the police? Maybe it is Julie.
10: Good evening, Charles.
4: George Gill.
10: I know it's rather late for an unexpected visit.
4: Yes, it is.
10: But this is important, Charles. A matter of life and death, you might say.
4: What do you mean?
10: Have you a cigarette?
4: Huh? Yes, here.
10: Thanks. What's the matter, Charles? Your hand's trembling.
4: It's nothing.
10: You don't seem to be your usual self this evening. No quips, no jokes. What's wrong?
4: I don't always feel like joking.
10: Yes, Charles, it's strange about human nature, isn't it? Who would have ever dreamed that tonight, a few minutes before midnight, you entered Robert Langwell's apartment, quarreled with him over Julie, and choked him to death?
9: What are you talking about?
10: You're an excellent actor, Charles. But you're wasting your talents on me. Save them for the footlights. Or the police.
9: Police? Will you please tell me what all this is about?
10: Still acting, huh? Now look, Charles. You killed Robert shortly before midnight tonight.
4: You are mistaken. I was in a movie at that time.
10: Oh, so that's your alibi. Very clever. No, Charles, either we discuss terms now or I go to the police.
9: Wait. How did you find out?
10: That is my secret.
4: What do you want?
10: Money. All you have on hand. All you can dig up.
4: All right. Come with me. I have some money in the bedroom.
10: All right. Just a moment.
4: What is this?
10: Yes.
4: Why?
10: I'm taking no chances. Let's go.
4: All right.
10: Well, where's the money? Charles, stand back or I'll fire. Stand back.
9: No!
10: Let go of my hand. Let go.
9: I'll twist it. I'll twist it till the gun points to your head.
10: Charles, let go of my hand. You don't know what you're doing.
9: Go on. Fire now. The bullet will enter your brain. Fire.
10: Charles.
9: Fire.
10: Charles, don't.
9: I'll make you fire. I'll squeeze your finger.
10: Charles, let go.
9: Go on.
10: This is all a joke.
9: I'll make you.
10: Stop it, Charles.
9: Just a second. Just a second.
7: Charles. Darling. Darling, there's nothing more to worry about. Everything's all right now. We can be married and go on living and never fear anything.
4: What makes you say that?
7: Darling, you didn't commit a crime at all.
4: What do you mean?
7: Robert's alive.
4: Alive?
7: Yes, he's downstairs now paying the taxi.
4: Robert? He's alive?
7: Yes. I spoke to him about the marriage and he was wonderful about the whole thing. Darling, aren't you happy? Our worries are all over. You can smile and be gay. That must be Robert now.
11: Hello, Charles.
4: Robert, I thought you were...
11: Well, I'm not.
4: But how did you...
11: You see, I fainted. George Galvin came in and brought me to.
4: George Galvin. Did you tell George Galvin what happened?
11: Yes, I did. Look here, Charles. As I told Julie, I'm willing to forget the whole thing if you are.
4: Forget?
11: Yes. It might have ended tragically, you know, but thinking it over, I realize I'm as much to blame as you are. So if you're willing to shake hands.
4: Shake hands?
7: Dear, now, darling, there's nothing more to worry about. I feel so happy I could... Charles, what's the matter with you?
4: It's nothing. It's nothing. It's nothing!

0: gentlemen of the jury, I became a criminal. Well, because I thought I had committed a crime, and I had to think like a criminal. My motives were those of all men. I wanted happiness and wanted marriage to the woman I loved. What would you have done in my place?
1: And I still think I know that guy. I wish I could place him. Well, it must be wonderful to have a sense of humor, but I don't think Charlie feels much like laughing. Do you? We'll pay a return visit to the inner sanctum and its fun-loving host, Raymond, soon, but don't go, please. Not until we drop in at the green room, where the players are rehearsing our next performance in the Mystery Playhouse. Come with me, please. Come.
2: Change the dressings at midnight and again in the morning, nurse.
3: Yes, doctor.
4: Well, doctor, what did you find? Will I be blind? Is it very bad?
2: Now, take it easy, Mr. Denton. There's nothing to worry about. Nothing at all.
4: You're sure? You aren't just saying that.
2: I'm quite sure.
4: Valerie, did you hear that? I'm not going to be blind. Valerie, where are you?
5: Right here, darling.
4: Did you hear? I won't be blind. Isn't that wonderful?
5: Yes, darling, it's marvelous.
4: You don't sound very excited. Valerie, don't you realize I'm going to see again?
2: She doesn't sound excited because I don't want you to be excited, Mr. Denton. You've got to relax. Try to sleep.
4: Sleep? With this ungodly pain? My eyes feel as though they were on fire.
2: That will stop as soon as the opiate I gave you takes hold. You'll be comfortable, I'm sure. Now, good night.
3: You're going now, Doctor?
2: Yes, I'll look in on your husband in the morning.
5: Stephen.
4: Yes, Valerie?
5: Do you mind if I step out into the corridor for a moment?
4: But you promised not to leave me. I'm afraid, Valerie. Everything's so dark.
5: The nurse will be here, dear, if you want anything. I just want to ask Dr. Wade some questions.
4: Questions? But he's already told us.
5: Yes, Stephen, I know. But I'd like to find out about the treatment and how I'm to take care of you when we get you home, you know. Just little things.
4: All right. But hurry back. I want you near me.
5: I will, dear.
2: Good night, Mr. Denton.
4: Good night, Doctor. And thank you.
2: You're quite welcome. After you, Mrs. Denton.
5: Thank you.
2: I suggest we step into the consultation room across the hall. We'll have more privacy.
5: All right.
2: Here we are.
5: Thank you.
2: Well, it's been a long time, Valerie.
5: Yes, Paul, it has.
2: Almost 10 years, isn't it?
5: About that.
2: Strange that you should have called me, of all people, to treat your husband's eyes.
5: Oh, I was panicky, Paul. I didn't know what to do. It all happened so suddenly. Stephen was working in his laboratory at the house when suddenly I heard a violent explosion. I ran in and found him clutching his eyes and screaming, "I'm blind!" First thing I thought of was an ambulance. Then you...
2: Why didn't you think of me 10 years ago?
5: That's not fair, Paul.
2: Was it fair to turn your back on me and then to marry a man almost twice your age?
5: Paul, please, why bring up ancient history?
2: It isn't ancient history to me. I've never forgotten you.
5: Paul, about Stephen's eyes.
2: What about them?
5: I have a feeling that you weren't telling him the truth.
2: You're right.
5: Oh, you mean he's not going to regain his sight? He's going to be blind? Oh, Paul.
2: You don't expect me to be to be terribly concerned, do you, Valerie? After all, he did take you away from me.
5: Don't be vindictive, Paul. It wasn't Stephen's fault. He didn't even know of your existence.
2: And you never told him that we were on the point of being married?
5: No, never.
2: It's rather ironic that we should meet again at the bedside of my rival. Your husband. A man who may forever walk in darkness.
5: Don't say that, Paul. It's horrible.
2: But unfortunately true. A moment ago, you told me not to be vindictive. I'm not, really. But if I were, I could have my fill of vengeance if I told him about us. And then told him that he'll be blind forever.
5: You wouldn't, Paul.
2: Or I might take another form of revenge. I could tell you that an operation is called for. A very delicate operation.
5: Are you trying to say that there might be a chance?
2: Yes. But supposing I refuse to perform the operation?
5: Paul, you're joking. You can't mean that.
2: Perhaps not. But you call me vindictive. Suppose I operate and my scalpel slips. What if he dies?
5: That would be murder. You're not a murderer, Paul. You wouldn't risk your professional reputation. Why must you torment me this way?
2: You really love him, don't you?
5: Yes, I do.
2: Then forget the things that I've been saying. I want you to think of me as a friend. I want you to trust me.
5: I do trust you, Paul.
2: Thank you. Now is the possibility of surgery. Here is the situation. The transparent film over your husband's eyes, the corneas, were burned and torn by the explosion. They've been so damaged that blindness will result, even though the eyes heal.
5: But you think an operation would cure that?
2: Possibly, although it's a very delicate job. The injured cornea must be peeled away and replaced by a fresh, healthy one.
5: Where can you get healthy corneas?
2: From the eyes of the dead.
5: Oh.
2: It isn't quite as horrible as it sounds, Valerie. You know, dying people often will their eyes for just this purpose. We maintain what we call a corneal bank. It's much the same as a blood bank, only but there's this difference. Corneal tissue can't be stored more than 48 hours. It must be fresh, or it's no good.
5: You have some available in the bank?
2: No, that's the trouble. I'm afraid we haven't.
5: But there's got to be some, Paul.
2: I don't know where, Valerie. Unless...
5: Unless what?
2: I was just thinking. Last night, one of the interns asked me to look at a charity case that puzzled him. The patient is a Hindu or a Persian named Chandra. He lives in a dirty little shack near the waterfront.
5: Yes, Paul?
2: I stopped by and examined him. I found an incurable condition. There's no way to save him. He won't live more than a day or two, but his eyes are healthy.
5: You mean you think he might...
2: I don't know. You'd have to have his consent, of course.
5: Take me to him, Paul. I'm sure I can make him understand.
2: Oh, it may not be so easy, Valerie. He's a strange person. A mystic and a spiritualist.
5: Let me try. Just take me to him.
2: All right. We can go there now.

Doesn't the doctor sound familiar to you? Huh? That's right. It's Boris Karloff, up to his old tricks. I think it might amuse you to be on hand for our next performance, when we present Mr. Karloff and Creeps by Night. This is Peter Lorre closing the doors of the Mystery Playhouse. Good night. Sleep tight.

0: Inner Sanctum on Tuned to Yesterday from the 10th of June, 1944 on CBS. And that brings to a close this hour of horror on Tuned to Yesterday. Be sure to be with us next time for more great programs from radio's yesteryear. Until our next hour together, I'm Mark Livonier. It's been a pleasure.
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1: I look up and see a giant Malabar squirrel staring at me inquisitively. Behind me is a villa. It's called Isla's Ridge. And Isla is Isla Van Dam, better known as Lulu Van Dam, a Belgian woman living in the hills of Tamil Nadu in South India.
2: I came to India to retire in 99. It hasn't worked. Not at all. What a stupid idea I had. What a stupid idea.
1: Instead, she found 16 acres that had once been used to grow coffee and pepper, but had been abandoned to monkeys, squirrels, and wild Indian bison. And she built herself an English-style bungalow and a homestay. This is Sandeep Roy at Isla's Ridge. But the real story here isn't the bungalow, beautiful as it is. It's the woman who built it. Lulu Van Dam is often on the covers of magazines about design and decor. The art she's collected, her own elegantly casual sense of fashion, shirt and slacks, the beautiful bungalow open to the hills. A fairy tale life almost, but Lulu says, not quite.
2: You have to fight for things. It's not, you know, people say I'm lucky. I said, I think I've worked a lot on this.
1: She was born in India, still under British rule. Her Belgian father had a business making picture frames. She says she grew up wild.
2: So I lived like a monkey. I was a jungle, didn't go to any schooling till I was 9. I had a little tree house.
1: She was sent to England to go to boarding school, to be civilized in a way.
2: Hated study. After eight years at that boarding school, I was finally chucked out. Because I had a little radio this size. You're not allowed radio.
1: She ended up in Brussels and opened a shop called Santosh.
2: And it became quite an iconic shop, selling Indian clothes are very wearable by Europeans.
1: Long before it had become popular, Lulu Van Dam was marketing India to the West.
2: I think I've always been going against the tide, because you know, to sell Indian-based fashion in Belgium, which is the most difficult country in the world to sell to women, very classical.
1: She was part of the young and fashionable chic set in Belgium, but while others partied all night, she marched to a different drummer.
2: They called me the La Grande Dame. 11 o'clock. Okay, friends, I'm going to bed. Goodbye. 11 o'clock, I used to sleep. Get up at 6, go fishing. Come back, everybody's still sleeping at 12. Have my breakfast. Live my life.
1: Eventually, the tide brought her back to India. She opened a cafe on a beach in Goa and somehow ended up building herself a house, but then discovered it didn't have the right permits.
2: So I demolished my own house, then sold the land afterwards for a good price.
1: Now she lives in her house on the hills, filled with the art she has collected all her life, some valuable, some not so much. A Magritte lithograph on the wall, a miniature, a large Ganesha, a crystal chandelier, a little copper shoe.
2: There's nothing expensive. There's nothing expensive, no? It's all second hand.
1: But she says, though she loves things of beauty, she doesn't really collect anymore.
2: I have been a collector, and that has a bit stopped. I'm just happy with what I have. And I'm more interested in gardening and learning about birds.
1: She wants to go against the tide, as she has done all her life.
2: Also, it's going a bit against this life we're living now, which is all about consuming. We are pushed to consume, to buy, to eat.
1: Instead, she sits on her bed, never locks the doors of the bedroom, which open onto the hills, and relishes the simple joys of life.
2: What gives the most joy? I think the fact that I am alone. I do not count on anybody. I think I was made to live alone.
1: As always, swimming against the tide in style.

0: At least as far back as 200 million years ago, cycads grew in abundance. And at the peak of their distribution and diversity, they lived alongside the dinosaurs. These so-called living fossils were a fixture of tropical prehistoric landscapes and have changed little since then. Yet today, they face their greatest threats in poaching, habitat destruction, and climate change. I'm Jennifer Bernstein, CEO and the William C. Steer Senior President at the New York Botanical Garden, and this is Plant People. Today, I'm joined by Dr. Dennis Stevenson, previously our Vice President for Botanical Science here at NYBG and currently the Senior Curator Emeritus Editor at Botanical Review. He is one of the world's top cycad experts, and together we're exploring the storied past and challenging future of these ancient and unique plants. Hi, Dennis. Welcome to Plant People.
1: Hello. I'm glad to be here. Thanks for having me.
0: Well, I'm so glad to talk to you today. It's always fun to speak with you, and we're going to have a great conversation about cycads, and you are the perfect person to have that conversation with. So for listeners who may not be familiar, what exactly are cycads, and how do they differ from more common plants like ferns or palms?
1: Well, they're a very ancient lineage, as we pointed out. But it's their growth habit. They tend to be single-stem plants that we don't think of as very branched. And they really look like a cactus with palm leaves.
0: Yeah, that's a good description. So what drew you to focus your research on cycads?
1: Well, that's a very interesting story, actually. My academic grandfather had published on the structure of the growing points of cycads in several papers. And they were always of interest to me. But sometimes things in your career are serendipitous. And after I finished my PhD, I had a postdoc at Harvard University, but I was stationed at Fairchild Tropical Garden in Miami. And they have the best cycad collection in the world. Mm. And I'm going, this is perfect. Yeah. So I think that's what really started it for me.
0: Well, I can see how being at Fairchild, you would be inspired because they have some incredible plants there. And I love that phrase, academic grandfather. Can you explain what that means for our listeners?
1: Yes. My major professor for my PhD, it was his professor, and he was on my PhD committee, my academic grandfather, except he passed. And they were the authors of the primary plant morphology textbook through three or four editions.
0: I've heard other colleagues of ours talk about their forebearers in science in exactly that same way. And I think it's nice because it speaks to the continuity of science and the fact that nothing is ever really fully resolved in one person's career. We're always continuing to broaden our understanding. So it's a nice turn of phrase. So you found them interesting. You found yourself at a place where they were in abundance. What about them has kept you focused for so long?
1: I've gone through various phases in studying them. In the first phase was taking up where my academic grandfather left off in the developmental anatomy or structure of that shoot system. It so happened that simultaneously, a man that I knew as an undergraduate had given a talk at the Ohio Academy of Science meeting, and he was retiring to Fairchild. And he was interested in the reproduction of these plants. And their reproductive cycle is just amazing. They're the few seed plants, actually the only ones, I guess, extant, that have motile male gametes. And they have these sperm cells that are so big, you can see them on the slide with the naked eye. And so then the idea was, well, we have all these living plants there. We could look at them experimentally to see how this system really works. So once I did the anatomy stuff, I then moved into the reproductive side and the pollination biology because nobody knew how they got pollinated, yet they have male plants versus female plants. How does the pollen get over there, and how does the system work? So because there's a native one in Florida and in the wild areas at the Montgomery Botanical Center, I was able to work out the reproductive cycle of them in some detail. Then I went, well, you know, they got these really weird compounds, and one of them is called BMAA, and it's a neurotoxin. It's a non-protein amino acid, to be specific. But the really cool part was we found weevil pollination in these plants, and that the weevils were consuming a plant. So we went, whoa, wait a minute. These guys should be dead. But they weren't dead. they were living. So we tried to figure out how did they deal with this BMAA. And it ends up that they actually sequester it in their cocoon cases and make poisonous cocoon cases against their predators.
0: So the pollinators, the weevils, were also eating them?
1: Yep, they eat them, and they sequester this BMA, they secrete it out into their cocoon cases. So it doesn't stop them from growing. Any other organism, well, we would just die. There's something called cattle staggers in Australia, where the livestock will eat cycad leaves, and it's a neurotoxin. In fact, Oliver Sacks wrote a whole book on them in Island of the Colorblind.
0: So they sequester it so that the weevils can still pollinate and do what they're doing without dying, but so that they can still procreate.
1: Because the weevils go through their life cycle by copulating on the female cones and then ovipositing on the male cones. So they go through their life cycle inside these plants.
0: Mm. It's amazing all of the strategies that plants have developed. So let's talk a little bit about this description that you often hear about cycads as living fossils. What does that mean, and what do we know about their ancient history alongside dinosaurs?
1: The older I get, the more I identify with living fossils, I must say. It's because of the early fossil record in the early Permian. They remain little changed, but yet they survive the vicissitudes of time. So you've got to say, okay, what's the secret? What's going on in this group of organisms that allow that? Well, there are certain things like the neurotoxins have developed would be a good one. That keeps your predators from munching on you.
0: Yeah.
1: But the time frame is that because from what we know in the fossil record, and it's pretty good, and there's some details in there, it allows us to have a plant that resembles a fossil, but it's still alive. So we can look at its life cycle and how it's functioning in a modern context on how they might compare to the conifers, ginkgo, and then, of course, the flowering plants. So there are lessons to be learned by looking at different organisms, just as looking at ferns might help me understand cycads.
0: Interesting. So they have this long persistence, and that allows us to understand what strategies they're using. And from that, what do we learn about biodiversity in general? Have we taken that knowledge and applied it in some particular ways?
1: Yes, in a way, because what we've learned from studying the extants, we do know the foibles they have. So we know that they were widespread and covered everywhere, and now, of course, they're very restricted. So what are their foibles? Well, one of their foibles was in their reproductive system because it takes too long to get from one generation to the next. I mean, as fast as you could do to raise a plant from seed to making a cone, and that's under optimum greenhouse conditions, is 5 years. Many of these plants at Fairchild had been there 50 years before they made a cone. So not only do you have a long life cycle, which means you can't have a lot of genetic turnover in terms of mutations, but that whole process with the weevils takes almost 2 years. So part of the lesson is gigantism probably doesn't do you any good. Big unbranched plant, giant sperm, huge seeds with all kinds of stored stuff in them, often for naught.
0: Mm-hmm. Yeah, but they've done okay.
1: They're doing okay. And if we leave them alone, they'll continue to do okay.
0: The pods are so fun to see. They're often there in the conservatory.
1: Yes.
0: And I always point them out when I'm there with a visitor because they're amazing. And now I have more information to share about why they're so amazing.
1: You know the tree stump thing that's in that house?
0: Mm-hmm.
1: Well, that plant, that cycas sits next to it.
0: Mm-hmm.
1: Is one of an original plant to the conservatory from 1905.
0: Oh, wow. Wow. That's amazing.
1: They're long lived.
0: Yeah, yeah. So you mentioned a little bit about the range and how it's changed over time. Where in the world today do cycads grow naturally, and why are those environments particularly suitable?
1: One country that does pretty well with them is Australia. And I think it's partially because the Australians haven't destroyed their landscapes, in a sense. So I think these plants just survive there. No known herbivores. And then parts of Africa, tropical Africa into Central Africa, where we still have undeveloped mountainous areas, and the plants seem to do well there. And really, it's the same thing in the New World. The odd man out a little bit is our one species in North America that's not a fossil, Azamia pumila in Florida. And that seems to do well. And I think it does well because they're ones where if you damage them, and they often can make a second branch or two branches, and so they seem to be able to survive that kind of disturbance that goes on. They're underground. That's another secret some of them have used. So fires and desert situations don't damage them.
0: So you said it's not a fossil. Does that mean that this is a later species? It hasn't been around as long?
1: Yeah, they look pretty much the same, but for some reason we would never put a fossil in a modern genus in the classification. I don't know why, but that's just what we do.
0: Okay, so this is a taxonomical
1: artifact.
0: Yeah,
1: but they look just like them.
0: Okay.
1: You'll get a kick out of this. I even reconstructed a fossil cone once, because when you go to the lab and you see those big jars with the pickled things,
0: yeah.
1: Well, the liquid all dried out, and it dried out, and it looked identical to a fossil.
0: Okay.
1: So I sent a picture to a paleobotanist and said, look what I found.
0: Did it work?
1: It worked. It did.
0: So many people are surprised to learn that cycads do still play very important ecological roles. So what benefits do they bring to their ecosystems, these
1: plants? Okay, well, they have these roots called coralloid roots. And what it is, they're ageotrophic, so they grow up towards the surface of the soil. And so they don't, instead of growing down, they grow up.
0: Okay.
1: And they form little masses around the base of the plant. And they have in them a blue-green alga, or cyanobacterium as they're called, mm-hmm. that's a nitrogen fixer.
0: Ah, they come with their own fertilizer.
1: And they also can take a soil and add nitrogen to the area. It's really quite interesting because the other important nitrogen fixers that we know of are the bean family.
0: Mm-hmm.
1: But they use a different bacterium in a different way.
0: Mm.
1: The nitrogen thing was a big thing. Gloria Carusi and I had a couple of grants working on that.
0: Does that mean that they have a role to play in restoration efforts?
1: Partially, but also we want to know how that system works so we can utilize that to our system. So if we can dissect the pathways it uses, et cetera.
0: You can replicate it in other ways.
1: Yes, because there is a nitrogen pathway in the plant. And there's actually a nitrogen pathway in the blue-green algae. When they're living in the cycad, they use a third route.
0: Hmm.
1: So this obviously tells us something about making a situation where we could utilize these in crop plants.
0: Hmm.
1: Not to expect the normal situation, but to do it in such a way to utilize the known third route.
0: So a new route for nitrogen fixing that could be applied in crop situations.
1: Exactly.
0: That's very interesting. Conservationists warn that cycads are now among the most endangered plant groups on Earth. What are the main threats that they're facing today?
1: One of them is habitat destruction. The other one is the illegal trade. And I was very involved in that with the IUCN and developing an action plan and actually getting legislation passed to get certain things downlisted, and I'll explain that. So we tried to convince the community, you don't need a big plant. You can watch one grow.
0: Mm-hmm.
1: So we really pushed a downloading seeds. And that's because one person might have a pollen plant in Iowa and someone in England's got the ovulate plant. What are they going to do? So if they can send their pollen over and get seeds, they can then disperse those cultivated seeds and not take from the wild. So
0: is that what you did through the IUCN?
1: We did, yeah, that was one of the things that we did to try to stop. Because there's certain cultures that view a plant in your collection only of value if it's wild collected.
0: Mm.
1: So we had to get past that at the same time.
0: Yeah.
1: Cactus people know this same problem.
0: Yeah, cactus poaching has been a problem for a long time and ramped up actually recently during the pandemic, the demand.
1: Yeah. But the big push we did also, I should mention this one because it's so successful, particularly in Mexico, working with indigenous people. Don't go in the forest and some guy gives you $5 for a $200 plant for him. Go in the forest, harvest the seeds, start a nursery. So we actually got a grant to subsidize the starting of nurseries. They grow the seedlings up and they sell the plants, and there's a continuous renewable income then for the indigenous people.
0: That's a great example of creating a bioeconomy and doing it to a conservation end. So that's terrific. The International Union for the Conservation of Nature, I think it's worth just saying a word about what that organization does. We've talked about it on this podcast before, but this is an organization of conservation practitioners and scientists who identify threatened species, and they will put them on various lists of concern. The Red List is a very notable one. And it sounds like your work with them was about creating frameworks for disrupting the poaching that was happening. I'm interested to know, who's doing the poaching? Is it like a mass market gardener, or who is it that's the end user?
1: It's the same mentality as the cacti or orchid people.
0: Okay.
1: There are people who want to expand their cycad collection, and I'll do anything to go get them. Often someone would just fund a trip because they wanted to go somewhere and they could sneak some plants back. But I would go back to your IUCN comment, because I founded the cycad specialist group, and the first thing we did is make a world list of all the cycads. It's available online now. It's been through several reiterations, but we've listed then the threat to each species and given its distribution. And I think the good thing is some things have been downlisted.
0: Meaning that they've gone from the red list.
1: Put on appendix two.
0: Yeah. That's good. That means that the efforts are working.
1: Exactly.
0: Yeah. It's a great organization, and many of our scientists here at NYBG participate in the process that they undertake, and it's an important input to conservation frameworks and to conservation practices all over the world. I mean, we're a collections-based institution. I understand the impulse to collect, and these things are things of beauty, so I can understand the desire to have them, but not at the risk of the plant going extinct. That's not okay.
1: Well, I think cutting one leaf off to make a herbarium specimen is probably fine.
0: Yeah, okay. So there's a range.
1: Yeah, as opposed to digging it up. Yeah.
0: Well, it sounds like there are better alternatives now for people to get these plants if they want them. And watching them grow, I imagine, can be very satisfying for folks. You said that there are species that are being downlisted. Are there places where that's been particularly successful, where wild populations are regenerating or thriving in a way that at one point seemed unlikely?
1: There's a real focus in Mexico, for example. Another area where there's a focus is in South Africa, Australia, and China. Mm-hmm. China's gotten really good about that kind of thing now.
0: Yeah, it's interesting to think about places that are at different stages of development now in the context of the current science and the biodiversity crisis. So much of the development that was happening in the Industrial Revolution was taking place without the benefit of our current understanding about the way that these systems can and cannot regenerate and what happens when we lose species. But today we have a lot more information, so maybe countries are approaching it differently.
1: And I think getting the amateur community to raise plants and seedlings and stuff has also helped.
0: Yeah. Well, this is a way in which the exchange of information as between the scientific community and the avocational hobbyist has improved a lot with the internet. People who are interested in plants and who want to collect them but don't want to do it in a way that's irresponsible have ready access to a lot more information than they once did. So maybe that's helping.
1: Yeah, I believe that's true.
0: It sort of tracks with the growing interest in native plants. It's the other side of the coin. If you're interested mm-hmm. in plants in general, then you're thinking about systems. You're thinking about how to support your local biodiversity. And maybe you also are interested in rare plants, but you don't want to be irresponsible about it. So I think it's a good thing for there to be more global awareness about what are the most pressing conservation issues related to cycads right now. It sounds like there's been a lot of progress on the poaching question. What about habitat destruction? That's harder to deal with, isn't it?
1: Yeah. It is. It definitely is. I mean, there are various kinds of examples. If you're in the Amazon area and you flood an area, these guys are not aquatics.
0: Right.
1: They're gone.
0: Yeah.
1: And once you wipe them out in a place like that, to get it back is going to be very, very difficult. So it's various kinds of habitat destructions, because cycads aren't all desert plants. A lot of them are rainforest plants. In South America, there's one epiphytic one we have in the conservatory. That's actually only found in the tops of trees in the mountains of Panama.
0: Hmm.
1: That one is really, really threatened as they keep cutting down for timber and various other usages. Its habitat's going to be gone.
0: You mentioned this idea of you don't know what you're losing when you lose a species because you don't know what you haven't yet understood. Are there potential uses, for example, human uses of these plants that you think we don't fully understand yet but could be lost? Are there medical applications? I would think with a neurotoxin, there could be.
1: There's been some pursuit of it, but it stopped. But the notion of understanding neurodegeneration, like Oliver wrote about with this BMAA compound as an experimental compound, and we actually, Gloria Carusi and I, actually were using it in that little plant that botanists can grow by the thousands, Arabidopsis or the Thalecress, the experimental plant, using BMAA on it. And we got some interesting results of what it could do. We passed it off to some neuro people, but they never really picked it up.
0: Mm. Yeah. And so that's a good example, Dennis, because maybe in the moment in time with the available funding, that wasn't something that someone picked up, but that doesn't mean that the inquiry is done. But if the plants are extinct, there's nowhere to go.
1: Nowhere to go.
0: With
1: good
0: it.
1: Point.
0: So an important reason to think about how we protect these plants. So if we have listeners who are interested in cycads, where would you point them to learn more? And where would you point them to help protect these plants?
1: There's a website called the Cycad Pages, which I think is extinct now that Ken Hill died, but it's still available. But there's a new one called the World List of Cycads. There's pictures of every species, where they are, ancillary information, photos of herbarium specimens and field photos, and we're constantly updating them. So there'll be a section on neurotoxicity on those pages. There'll be a section on chromosome numbers. There'll be a section on various topics that deal with them.
0: How many plants do you have at your home, Dennis?
1: Hardly any.
0: Yeah, this is a thing about botanists that is surprising. They don't cultivate plants indoors, really. It's not their thing.
1: Well, Jan goes nuts in our garden.
0: Okay, good.
1: But so yeah, all indoor plants, no, she doesn't want them either, you know?
0: Yeah. Well, Dennis, it's really fun to talk to you always. Thanks for coming to talk to us about cycads here on Plant People.
1: Thank you very much.
0: With hundreds of millions of years of cycad success behind us, it's all the more important that these living fossils survive this difficult time in their history for the benefit of the planet and for future generations. If you'd like to learn more about what you've heard in this episode, check out our show notes at nybg.org.
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4: Welcome to USC Annenberg's This California Life. I'm Megan Donis. This season, we document Altadena after the fires, following this remarkable community as it recovers and rebuilds. And part of that community were the many animals who went missing during the fires. Reporter Alyssa Martinet follows one woman who returned to her home in Altadena to spearhead efforts to rescue beloved pets and reunite them with their families.
5: Billy cat! Billy cat! Billy cat!
6: It's February 2025, a month after the Eaton Fire burned through Altadena, and Jamie Rosier is standing in the wreckage of a burnt home, calling out for a lost cat. As the fire raced towards town, the owner couldn't get her cat out from under the bed in time. She had to leave.
5: I'm trying right now to see if I can even identify, you know, what might look like a bed. Because that's where she said he was when she evacuated. And she said it would be a miracle if he survived. And she's been convinced that he's dead. I'm not going to let her think that at this point. I don't want her to give up.
6: Choppers fly overhead. Nearly every structure is utterly flattened. All that's left standing in most of the houses are the brick chimneys.
5: If he ran out, he could be anywhere.
6: Yeah.
5: But if he stayed there, his body might be right there. I don't know. But I still call out and talk to them and, you know, make kitty sounds and kissy sounds and all the things. I'll shake treat bags sometimes and I'll pour the kibble.
6: Jamie has worked with animals her whole life. She has her own business as a dog trainer and behavior consultant. She's also worked in animal disaster relief all over the U.S. Her first was Hurricane Katrina in 2005, where she helped rescue animals in the disaster zone.
7: I did not know at that time that there was that realm at all. I had no idea. But, you know, because of my love for animals and my work with animals, my whole career, I was just called to go.
6: 4 years later, Jamie helped animals evacuate from the L.A. station fires. Then she worked on the 2023 fires in Maui, where she and her husband later moved.
7: And then I was actually working on Hurricane Helene remotely when this disaster hit. So I went straight from Hurricane Helene to the Eden fire disaster.
6: This is the fifth disaster she's worked on, and it's the most personal. Jamie grew up in Altadena.
8: Hallie, folks here are entering 24 hours of hell in Altadena. We have the smoke behind me. We have smoke on the other side. We are essentially encircled and enshrouded by this Eden fire, which was 400 acres, now nearly 10,000 acres. That gives you a glimpse at how quickly it's moved. We were just about a half.
7: My phone started ringing off the hook like crazy, and it hasn't stopped, and we're a month in.
8: It is utter heartbreak in every direction you look. It's fire crews having to give up the firefight because they don't have any water, and that is why.
7: Because I was so far away and feeling so helpless, knowing my community was burning up and being deeply affected, I started gathering resources for my loved ones and neighbors and everyone, and also for their animals. Because I've got hundreds of clients up in Altadena, pet clients, pet-based clients, over the past almost 30 years. And I started seeing missing people posts, missing pets, all of that, and I started logging all that data as well and trying to play matchmaker. I was working almost around the clock, tirelessly answering calls, texts, Facebook messages, Instagram messages, whatever. Like, it was just nonstop. Because I have worked on four other disasters, I know where this typically goes, and, you know, we've got to get resources to people as quick as we can so that they can make it through.
6: Soon, Jamie realized she had to be on the ground in Altadena. After she landed in L.A., the first thing she did was head to the burn zone.
7: Seeing all the properties that I used to live in that were burned down, the house that where I, like, first lived with my husband, for example. Like, I stood in that driveway and just crying, you know? Like, I just melted down because I have so many great memories there.
6: Jamie spent most of her adult life, over 20 years, living and working in Altadena.
7: My parents were divorced, and my mom was in Pasadena, and my dad was in Altadena. And I always gravitated towards Altadena because of the big trees and the nature, being up against the mountains there. I mean, I was, you know, roller skating and riding my bike up Christmas Tree Lane and cruising all over town. I grew up with a mixed family. At my mom's house, I had a half-brother and full brother there. And then growing up at my dad's, I had four foster brothers. Two were white, two were black. But having my foster brothers, you know, in that community and was so much more comfortable because it was such a diverse place. You know, we'd go to other cities and heads would turn and people would look at us funny, but Altadena was very different.
6: It's also where her love of animals began. In college, Jamie started helping trap stray cats, the beginning of her nearly 30-year career with animals. Everything from working as a vet tech to teaching dogs to swim.
7: I grew up with lots of animals. Mom's house, we had 17 cats. So I'm a crazy cat lady. We had reptiles, you know, I had rabbits, dogs at my dad's house. You know, I'd rescue birds. I mean, it's been a lifelong journey. I don't remember life without having an animal, really. Then when I went off to college, I got into a cat rescue, and that turned into collecting 13 cats.
6: The animal rescue work is all volunteer, but people always step up to help make it possible.
7: For every disaster, I've always been, like, you know, basically sponsored. Like, I've said to someone, hey, I really want to go. You know, I'm thinking about this. And somebody says, hey, I'll get you the flyer miles. It's been amazing every single disaster. that I've done has been that way.
6: A month after the fire, Jamie was on the ground in Altadena in her rented minivan. It's filled to the brim with supplies, bags of cat food, jugs of water, bowls, crates, and flashlights.
9: Your car is so decked out. I'm impressed. For being a rental. I know, but you've got everything you need in here.
7: I've never driven a little minivan. I guess this is the soccer mom life that it's I never working, knew about. Like,
9: no, I mean, it does.
7: You have everything.
9: It's
7: you need
9: loaded
7: there.
9: Up. Like, yeah, I'm ready for it.
6: As prepared as she is for the rescue work, her hometown looks completely different. And sometimes she loses her way.
5: You know, like, I mean, I know this town like the back of my hand. Like, I can just drive to the people's houses. I don't know the streets necessarily or the number. Or at least I didn't need it before and now, because it's hard to recognize. Like, I just had to map this, which is, like, wild to think that that's the case, you know?
6: Jamie drives through the burn zone most afternoons, setting out food and water and looking for pets. She's helped coordinate more than 80 volunteers. Some of them connect missing pets and owners online. Others put out food, monitor cameras for pet sightings, and set up traps. She pours food and water into bowls and places them on a brick patio that used to be the entrance to a house.
5: You know, if you're in survival, right, you're going to search for sustenance. And if they can find it in the beginning stages like this, then we can keep them alive. And if they can't, then sadly they perish.
6: Being right up against the San Gabriel Mountains, Altadena is known for its wildlife. But after the fire, it was a different scene.
7: I wish I could say that I've seen a lot of animals, but the truth is I've actually only seen one deer doing my route. And it's really surreal, you know, like, I mean, I'm used to seeing, like, the squirrels bopping around on the street and the birds flying and, you know, dogs barking, and I'm used to seeing and hearing all that stuff. And, you know, it's disappointing in a way. It's heartbreaking, you know. But I know that what I'm doing is super important and can save lives, and I just have to keep that in mind, that it's not about, like, seeing them right now. It's just making sure that there's food and water, so that if they are hiding somewhere, you know, because they're still going through trauma, that they can live, they can sustain themselves. You know, there's sort of this, like, I want to say, like, sexy part of rescue that, like, oh, I got this fire cat and I trapped him and look at me.
6: That part of rescue wasn't happening much in these early stages, but Jamie reminds herself that's okay.
7: Keeping them alive by feeding them is really, truly, like, the most important thing that we can do in the beginning stages of a disaster.
6: By late February, now 6 weeks after the fire, Jamie defines success in the little things. Things only an animal rescuer would notice.
7: This property that we're approaching belongs to a dear friend of mine I've known for probably 25 years, and she has not been back. She had two cats that she couldn't get them into carriers as she was trying to evacuate, and she was running from the flames herself. So she thinks that they're dead, and I'm, again, trying to get her to keep the hope alive. And so I just keep coming every day to feed, you know, add food and water.
6: We walk up to the bowls, and Jamie notices some of the food has been touched.
9: Yeah, so this is actually a really exciting discovery, I have to say. Now I don't know who's eating here, but half of the food bowl is gone. And all of the water bowl is gone. So that's very encouraging to see that kind of activity.
6: Wildlife, like raccoons and coyotes, could also be eating here. That's why the next step is setting up a wildlife camera.
7: Probably in the next day or two, I'll have one of the crew, like, put a camera out to see what we got going on. And if we have a sighting of either of her cats, we'll actually try to trap them and get the cat back to her mama or their mama.
6: Back in the van, Jamie pulls up a spreadsheet on her phone. This spreadsheet is essential to the disaster effort. It's her way of making sure no animal is left behind.
7: You know, I just have their name. Oh, yeah, it is monkey.
10: Oh, you're right. And it has they look like?
7: It has their description and special markings. She's a short-haired dilute tortie, and he's a short-haired brown tabby. And then I also have the status of the pet. So far, we have not found either of them.
6: By early March, after weeks of boots-on-the-ground work, it's time for Jamie to return to her life in Hawaii. She'll keep working on the online side, and other animal rescuers will carry on the work in Altadena. Jamie and her husband plan to be on Maui for at least another 4 years.
7: After that, I don't quite know. Part of me dreamt about coming back to Altadena, and, sorry. That's the part that's hard for me, but, I don't know what it's going to be like or what's going to happen. It's going to be totally different. And a lot of people have moved away already. They're scattered all over multiple states. Our community's been shattered, you know? So people are sticking together and trying to help each other. That's the beautiful part. Being here, I'm seeing that. And I'm also seeing the terror, the heartache, and the concerns of, you know, of everyone, of all my loved ones. So it's hard.
6: In April, I called Jamie to check in.
5: I'm kind of constantly involved in the fire stuff and the search, you know, the disaster relief aspect. So I'm trying to do as much as I can. I feel like it's a gift and it's a privilege and it's an honor. And, you know, I take it very seriously.
6: She's still coordinating on the ground operations. The volunteer team has found over 260 cats in the Eaton Fire burn zone. They've reunited over 60 pets with their families. And separately, the Pasadena Humane Society has reunited another 25 cats.
5: Yeah, reunifications are still happening, absolutely. And the best thing about those is that they help keep the hope alive for everybody. We're 3 months in. And I know for people who've lost everything, it's a lifetime already, right? Mm-hmm. It feels like that every day.
6: Months after a disaster, while the news cycle moves on, Jamie's work doesn't stop.
7: It's worth it. I love it. I'm passionate about it. So to me, I can't help but want to do it every breathing moment, you know? Like, it's just like when something happens and you go because you get that calling, you know? And that's what it is for me. It's a calling. Like, I could fight it if I want to. But what is that going to do me, you know?
6: Jamie will keep helping Altadena for 6 months, a year, or more, however long it takes.
5: It's what I'm called to do.
6: For Annenberg Media, I'm Alyssa Martinet.
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3: This is Bird Note. Ornithologist and poet J. Drew Lanham often writes about his experience as a black man in the outdoors, both the joy of being in nature and the racism he faces in the field. Sometimes that's led him to bird in places that others might overlook. And one time, looking for sparrows inspired a poem celebrating these little brown birds.
11: Sparrow Envy. Were I the sparrow, brown-backed, skittish, and small, I would find haven in thorniest thickets, search far and wide for fields lain fallow, treasure the unkempt, worship the unmown, covet the weed-strewn row. I would slink between sedges, chip unseen from brambles, skulk deep within hedges, and desire the ditches grown wild. I would find great joy in the mist-sodden morning, sing humble pleas from the highest weeds and plead for the gray days to stay.
3: 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I'm Mark Bramhill.
12: They photographed us when we were blindfolded and my colleagues were handcuffed.
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14: When a journalist returns from a war zone, they come back with two stories. The story of the war gets printed or broadcast. We hear those stories all the time. The other is the journalist's story. The "were you scared? Where did you stay? What did it feel like to be there?" Anna Badkin is a war correspondent who's written a book called Piecemeals, Candy-Wrapped Kalashnikovs, and Other War Stories. She spoke with Greg Georgiou at KALW in San Francisco. Greg started by asking her how she first became a war reporter.
15: I went to my first real war in 2001 when the United States went to war in Afghanistan, and I was a freelancer at the time, writing mostly for the San Francisco Chronicle. I cover wars because I think that it is important to give voice to people who are otherwise voiceless, people who live in extremity. And I know that I do it well, and I know that I'm one of not a lot of people who do it. It is difficult, and it is very traumatic emotionally. And I do it because I do find pleasure in the little things in conflict zones, listening to my hosts in Afghanistan play music after dinner, walking through a gorgeous field in the spring in northern Iraq. All of these things happen to me in war zones, and they reinstate my faith in humanity. I think that every time I meet somebody who's willing to give me his last batch of raisins to feed me, to make me feel comfortable, to make me feel like a wanted guest, I think, well, you know, not all is lost for us as a human race. We're going to be here. We're going to be all right.
16: So the common thread in all of the stories and piecemeals is food. A simple question: Why did you choose food as the touchstone?
15: You know, I was in Iraq in 2003, right after the invasion, and I was staying at this hotel where a lot of journalists were staying in Baghdad, and it had a restaurant, and there wasn't a whole lot of diversity on the menu there. And one of the forms of protein that the menu had was chicken tikka, which is like chicken kebab, and it was really bad. And I remember coming back from another day of horrendously difficult day of reporting, maybe I was reporting from the mass graves of Saddam Hussein's victims that were being uncovered, or maybe it was after a day of reporting from a hospital that had been looted and therefore doctors couldn't provide any help to patients who just kept coming in. And I filed my story, and I wrote my story, and then I filed my story, and then I realized that I was hungry, and I went down to the restaurant, and I ordered the chicken tikka, and I thought, damn, this is like really, really bad food. And then I thought, here I am in the middle of a war zone. I can hear gunshots. I can smell Baghdad burning. I just spent one of the worst days of my life. And I'm not just thinking about food. I'm actually capable of thinking how bad this food is. I'm actually capable of criticizing it. And I thought, this is how human we are. This is how flawed we are, but this is how also what endears us to each other, the fact that we're so human that in the worst of circumstances we're able to criticize what can be possibly be our last meal.
16: A lot of the stories, most of the stories in Piecemeals are about families who hosted you when you're abroad, and not just hosted you, but treated you with extreme hospitality, like your family. And I find it amazing that people who live in those areas during like times of the most unimaginable hardship are able to continue to be devoted to those ideals of hospitality.
15: I find it amazing as well, and I find it very reassuring. I was staying with a family in northern Afghanistan in 2001, and there have been some attacks on journalists at the time in the region, and I was pretty nervous. And so my host said, "Don't worry, I'm going to make sure that you're protected." And he gave me his sons as guards, and one of the sons was probably 12 years old. His name was Abdullah. He was maybe just a little tad longer, taller than the gun he had. And so I had a child who was willing to give his life for me, a complete stranger, but a guest. And even though it's extraordinarily painful to think about how, what happened to that place and what happened to that family, that they were willing to give one of their sons to protect my life, I think it also is extraordinarily heartening that this kind of humanity exists. And you know what? I think we all share it. I've seen it here in this country when I covered the aftermath of the Hurricane Katrina in 2005. When we're stripped down of, you know, the stiff veneer of civilization, as Gretel Ehrlich calls it, we are capable of extraordinary acts of generosity and humanity and kindness.
16: When you give the example of New Orleans, it makes me think that it's those situations which are the most difficult and which our lives are the most stripped down that we can, you know, be the sort of the most inclined to give ourselves to others like that.
15: Yes, because that's what reminds us that we are human, not just the humanity of others, but our own humanity. I think that we in these situations, we definitely need to remember that we have that generosity, that we have that altruism, and we need to exhibit it. I think that it's as important for my hosts to share their last meal with me as it is important for me, for my sustenance, to have that meal shared with me.
16: Do you ever have pause? Do you ever think about reporting on a less perilous subject?
15: One thing to keep in mind is, yes, I go to places that are dangerous, but I go for a month, or I go for 6 weeks at a time, or I go for 2 weeks at a time, and people I write about, they have to live there forever. And they manage to not just live there forever, they manage to fall in love, they manage to get married, they manage to raise children, they manage to enjoy life somehow, they manage to cook amazing meals, and they manage to persevere not just as bodies, but as full human beings with integrity. And I love that, and I love being able to witness that, because it reminds me that not all is lost, that we're good. We'll be all right. As humans, we'll be all right.
17: None of these things are true. Okay, got it? Now, listen to some cool things.
18: I used to believe that Disney princesses were real.
17: Well, they're not.
19: All stuffed animals had rattles in them, so when I heard one of them that didn't rattle, I came up to my mom and said, "We need to take him to the hospital. He doesn't have a rattle."
17: Never believe a stuffed animal. They do. Not all stuffed animals have rattles. Okay, people? Okay!
20: When I was little, in all dark places, I thought monsters and, like, robbers and burglars would pop out and, like, scare me out of my house, and so I could never come back.
17: Well, you're still in your house, so really, all those monsters and robbers and stuff aren't real, okay? They aren't real.
21: I thought coffee cake had coffee in it because it was called coffee cake.
17: Coffee cake does not have coffee in it. Got it? Got it, people? Got it? Okay, you got it. There will be more strange things next time, so keep watching our show. Okay, people? Okay? This show was produced and made and all that stuff by Christopher James Molzon. Watch for us next show, and you might have a strange thing on this show. See you next time!
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0: As I record this, Voyager 2 is over 12 billion miles from Earth, and Voyager 1 over 15 billion. As these two spacecraft hurtle away from our solar system, each carries a sort of message in a bottle. Specifically, a golden record. The cover of these records, one on each probe, includes diagrams and illustrated instructions on how to play them. Pressed into the gold-plated copper disc, this mix compiled by Carl Sagan with help from recordist Alan Lomax includes a wide range of human music. There's European classical music, a Navajo night chant, bagpipes from Azerbaijan, the blues, a Peruvian wedding song, Mozart, Chuck Berry, Chinese folk music, Aboriginal didgeridoo, a truly wide-ranging mix. And it's fun to imagine an alien running across this shiny disc, figuring out the instructions, and hitting play. Postcards from the Wind are produced by me, Phil Corbett. More at thewind.org.
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1: In search of a location for a new settlement. They selected a spot along the river's west bank, came ashore, and christened the new colony Charlestown in honor of their king, Charles II of England. Among the settlers was Dr. Henry Woodward, who soon became an indispensable member of the young community. Woodward, a skilled physician, had also lived with the Cassabo Indians on nearby St. Helena Island, where he learned their language and customs. This knowledge made him well suited to serve as interpreter and Indian agent, a role vital to the fledgling colony's survival. Even before landing in Carolina, Woodward likely knew which Indians the colony needed to befriend. Shortly after arrival, he contacted regional tribes and soon received an important invitation. In the early summer of 1670, just months after the colony's founding, Woodward journeyed inland to meet with one of the most powerful chiefs in the southeast. The emperor, as the chief was called, ruled Kofatachaqui, a 400-year-old Mississippian culture chieftain that encompassed much of present-day South Carolina. Kofatachaqui was a well-organized society with developed agriculture, a centralized governing system that linked its villages, and a large number of well-armed warriors. Woodward's visit went well, resulting in an alliance with Kofatachaqui. Later that year, in September 1670, the emperor made an official visit to Charlestown. This friendship undoubtedly helped ensure the safety and security of the young Carolina colony. Woodward and the colonists were likely aware, through historical accounts, of previous European contact with the region's inhabitants. The first documented contact with Kofatachaqui occurred during the De Soto expedition. In 1539, conquistador Hernando de Soto led a 600-man army through the southeastern region of the present-day United States, searching for gold, plunder, and slaves. Accounts from the expedition describe the visit in detail, including a memorable meeting with the kingdom's ruler, a female chief the Spaniards called the Lady of Kofatachaqui. Although still powerful, Kofatachaqui was in decline when de Soto encountered the chiefdom in 1540. Old-world diseases introduced through contact with the previous Spanish expeditions were spreading through the native population. Before Europeans arrived, however, Kofatachaqui was likely among the most powerful and well-established Mississippian culture chiefdoms in North America. While the lady and her kingdom sound much like an Indian princess myth, the story was well documented by members of the De Soto expedition. Just outside of present-day Camden, South Carolina, as you cross the watery river on Interstate 20, look downstream and imagine the eastern shore as it appeared 500 years ago. The virgin hardwood forest that once lined the banks are long gone, and dams have greatly reduced the river's flow. But imagine, in the distance, on a bluff overlooking the broad river, a Mississippian-style city with over 500 Indian dwellings. In the center, a plaza leads to a large mound, upon which sits a temple the size of a football field. Smaller mounds with notable buildings, along with many more dwellings, occupy the surrounding countryside. According to writings from the De Soto expedition, this was Kofatachaqui at the time the conquistador and his army arrived on May 1, 1540. The journals describe it as a town of great importance. For De Soto, it had been a long journey to reach the fabled kingdom. Nearly a year earlier, the conquistador and his army had landed near Tampa Bay on the Florida Peninsula to search for kingdoms and treasure. The expedition spent the winter in Appalachia, near present-day Tallahassee, Florida. There, they captured a boy in his teens who'd been traveling with Indian traders. The boy, whom they named Perico, told them that he was from a powerful inland empire that was ruled by a queen and was rich with treasure. Intrigued by the boy's description, De Soto was anxious to locate the kingdom. In early March 1540,

with Perico as their guide, DeSoto's army marched northward through what is now Georgia and eastern South Carolina. After a difficult month-long journey through dense wilderness and seemingly endless swamps, DeSoto and his men finally reached Cofetachequi. Apparently aware of the approaching army, members of the chiefdom met the expedition at the edge of a large river, now believed to be the Wateree River, near present-day Lugoff, South Carolina. After several emissaries from Cofetachequi crossed the river and conferred with DeSoto, the queen appeared on the opposite bank. Attended by servants, she was carried on a litter draped with fine white cloth to the river's edge, then ferried across in a canoe shaded by a decorative awning. One expedition writer compared the scene to Cleopatra crossing the river Cydnus. The queen greeted DeSoto wearing a finely woven white shawl, her upper body draped in pearls. After exchanging warm greetings, she removed a heavy strand of pearls and placed it around DeSoto's neck as he bowed. The lady's entourage then presented the expedition with hides, blankets, meat, corn, and salt. The queen provided canoes for DeSoto and his men to cross the river, and then took them to her capital at Cofetachequi. This is thought to have been located at the Mulberry Mound site near present-day Camden, South Carolina. The Spaniards were impressed with the queen, writing, "We were very gratified and charmed, both with her discretion and with her great beauty, which she possessed in extreme perfection." They also spoke admirably of the people of Cofetachequi. "The Indians are very clean and very polite, and more civilized than any who had been seen in the land. They walked covered down to the feet with very excellent hides, and blankets of sable, and blankets of mountain lions. All natives were shod and clothed." Expedition writers were especially impressed with the city's huge temple, describing it as a very authoritative temple on a high mound, very large and very tall and broad, all covered high and low with very excellent and beautiful mats. They also noted that the steeply pitched roof was covered in intricately arranged seashells and pearls that sparkled in the sun. The cavernous building was described as the richest and most superb of all those that our Spaniards saw in La Florida, using the Spanish name for the southeast. Another expedition member who had seen similar buildings in Mexico and Peru said the temple was among the grandest and most wonderful of all the things that he had seen in the New World. Inside the temple's two enormous doors, DeSoto's chroniclers described 12 giant figures carved from wood, standing guard, six on each side, their faces carved in a fierce and bold posture. Expedition members noted that these huge wooden warriors, some 11 feet high, held elaborately carved weapons decorated with mica, copper, pearls, antlers, and shells. Life-sized carvings of previous rulers stood before raised wooden burial chambers, each painted with a portrait of the deceased. Within these chambers lay the remains of past chiefs and their families, their mummified bodies adorned with numerous strands of delicate pearls, fine cloths, and pelts. Throughout the inner temple, wooden chests were filled with loose pearls, the chroniclers describing chests filled with so many pearls that 300 horses could not have carried all of them. The queen and her people graciously housed the entire army within the city and shared their food stores with them. DeSoto, however, sought more than just grain and venison. His quest was for gold and silver. Finding no precious metals in the city, he ordered his men to loot the temple, removing over 200 pounds of pearls, even stripping them from the remains of deceased ancestors. Hernando de Soto stayed in Cofetachequi for 11 days, resting his soldiers and searching for gold in the surrounding area. He was surprised and quite relieved at the warm reception and hospitality his expedition received, especially considering the powerful chiefdom's warlike reputation. He soon discovered the reason for the subdued and friendly response. It was because Cofetachequi was in a greatly weakened state. Expedition writings mention a recent epidemic, likely caused by disease acquired through contact with the Spanish in 1521 and 1526. The queen stated that a great pestilence had visited them the previous year, and many of her people had died. Food stores were low, and in the surrounding areas, the Spanish noted,
large uninhabited towns choked with vegetation, and four long row houses full of bodies from the plague. Finding no gold or silver in the area, De Soto decided to move his army onward in search of other kingdoms to plunder. However, to ensure a safe passage through hostile lands, the conquistador took the queen hostage, forcing her to accompany them. After a few weeks of travel, she and her servants were fortunately able to escape and likely return to the chiefdom. No further mention of the Lady of Cofetachiqui appears in historical records. Despite the looting of their temple and their queen being taken hostage, the people of Cofetachiqui were fortunate that their encounter with De Soto wasn't more severe. Perhaps due to the intelligence, charm, and canny diplomacy of their queen, the chieftain was able to avoid conflict with De Soto and his powerful army. Other tribes encountered by the expedition were not as fortunate. As De Soto's army continued their march across the southeast, they looted and burned villages and crops and killed many indigenous people. After leaving Cofetachiqui, De Soto's expedition spent the next 2 years searching the southeast in vain for a kingdom of gold to rival the Aztec and Inca empires. Finally, stranded in the swamplands along the lower Mississippi River, with his men starving and depleted, De Soto died of a fever on May 21, 1542. The chronicles from the De Soto expedition, written some 235 years before the founding of the United States, offer an extraordinarily rare glimpse into pre-Columbian America. However, according to anthropologist Charles Hudson, his march across the South caused much more devastation than Sherman's march 325 years later. Although Cofetachiqui was only looted, not sacked and burned, the chiefdom, like many other native societies, was still adversely affected. Though weakened by the Spanish intrusion and exposure to European diseases, Cofetachiqui continued to have a powerful presence in the Carolina region. By 1700, however, for reasons not fully understood, Cofetachiqui had all but vanished. In 1701, English explorer John Lawson journeyed through the Wateree Valley and noted finding only small settlements of Congaree Indians. It is likely that the people of Cofetachiqui were assimilated into the Catawba tribe.

Early colonists in Carolina, observing local tribes gathering acorns and hunting game, likely assumed that these people had always lived a simple hunter-gatherer lifestyle in an untouched wilderness. This common perception, known as the Pristine Myth, promoted the idea that these were virgin lands unaffected by their indigenous inhabitants. European settlers believed that colonization and civilization would improve these supposedly untouched lands. The English colonists could not have imagined that a sophisticated and powerful chiefdom, lasting for almost 500 years, had once covered a large part of what would become the Palmetto State. The Pristine Myth became somewhat of a self-fulfilling prophecy. Well before large numbers of European settlers arrived, aspects of their culture, religion, and especially their diseases preceded them. Encounters with early European settlers weakened indigenous societies, greatly reducing populations in many regions. Consequently, once grand chiefdoms dissolved into scattered tribes living in small villages. The large mound settlements were abandoned, and nature soon reclaimed the land. Within a few generations, the people who had lived in the region for centuries reverted to the basic lifestyle of their distant ancestors. We tend to recognize and celebrate our own tribes, but it's worth remembering that our shared human history on this land that we briefly inhabit may be deeper than we realize.

0: It's to the best of our knowledge. I'm Ann Strange Shamps. You know, there was a time when the phrase pop music was a put-down. It meant musical junk food. Pop, as in soda pop and popcorn. Empty sonic calories. But you know, people like pop music. It's fun, and it makes us happy. And at a certain point, even music critics got tired of dissing it and switched to celebrating it. Kalafasana came up as a music critic during that era. From 2000 to 2008, he covered the rock and roll, hip-hop, and pop music scenes for the New York Times, then moved to the New Yorker. Now he's written a history of popular music called Major Labels. And so just to get the term straight, Steve Paulson asked what exactly pop music is.
1: Pop music is the music that critics aren't very good at talking about, right? Pop music is defined in some ways by the idea that it doesn't get respect. In my book, I write about how in the 60s, everything's all kind of mixed up. When people say pop music, they're talking about all this stuff that the young people like. They're talking about the Beatles and the Supremes and the Temptations and all this stuff, right? And something that starts happening, especially in the 70s, is that pop starts to be used as an insult. Pop is a pejorative term. It means that you've left your genre behind, or maybe you never had one. You used to be a rock and roll singer, but now you've gone pop. You used to be country, now you've gone pop. But ever since the 1980s, you've also had musicians who are waving the flag of pop. In the 1980s, acts in the UK like Boy George started to say, wait a second, we don't want to be rock and roll. We don't want to be punk rock. We want to be pop. We think pop is actually cooler than rock and roll. We love being pop. By the time you get to NSYNC and the Backstreet Boys in the late 90s and the early 2000s, they're happy to be pop. And these days, when you think about someone like Katy Perry, who's happy to be pop, Lady Gaga doing art pop, it's gone from being a pejorative term. Now, many more musicians are happy to wave that flag. We are pop.
2: So we have to talk about authenticity in music, which was the gold standard for so long, especially in rock music. We had to know that the rock stars were bearing their souls, that they had earned it. But for the biggest pop acts today, like BTS or Katy Perry or Lady Gaga, I mean, does authenticity matter?
1: Authenticity is another one of these words that's a little hard to define, but I think authenticity is really hard to escape. The idea that from music you're getting some sort of connection to something that feels quote-unquote real, I think that's something that people really look for. For a long time, especially, but not only, among music critics, there was this idea that authenticity meant rock and roll. It meant loud guitars, scruffy and slightly imperfect vocals. There were all these aesthetic things that were thought to be linked to authenticity. And what happened was people realized, like, oh, that's not the only way to make music that feels somehow real. There's a sense of authenticity in Madonna, even though Madonna is more about music videos than concerts. But again, when you look at the fans of someone like Madonna, they're going to have really strong ideas about what she's doing, what makes her great, what makes her better than someone else. And so I think that, again, if you define authenticity broadly enough, there's really no getting around it.
2: So to sort of try to get at what has changed about pop music, let's say in the last couple of decades, I want to go back to this famous essay that you wrote in 2004 that you called The Rap Against Rockism, which became quite influential. What was your basic argument?
1: So I was picking up an argument that had actually begun in the 80s in the UK. And this was this argument about this word, rockism. It started as kind of a joke. this idea that maybe rock and roll was boring. Maybe punk is dead, and maybe we're sick of this thing about a guy getting on stage with a guitar, and maybe we're going to embrace something that's more colorful, more fun, more feminine, more accessible. And so there was
2: this sense of the great, you know, the auteurs of the rock world, Bob Dylan, Bruce Springsteen,
1: right?
2: These old straight white guys. There's something a little passé about them.
1: Yeah, there's this idea that this is passé, this is dour, this is no fun. We're going to have fun. We're going to celebrate the fact that pop music is fun. And more than that, there was also a sense that we're going to rethink what we value. And so I wrote in my essay, it sounds funny now, I wrote in my essay that we should take more seriously an R&B group like Destiny's Child. and I think in the years since, we have definitely remedied that issue, and Beyoncé is taken very seriously, as right. She should be.

0: And so some people started to talk about the opposite of rockism, which some people said was poptimism,
1: right.
0: A term I didn't use in the essay. I think it's a fun and funny term. And it gets at some of the complication. In other words, in the U.S. starting in the 2000s, when people celebrated pop, there was often a political edge, right? The idea that the old rock paradigm was dominated by, like, old white guys with guitars, and that celebrating pop music was a way of celebrating music made by women, music made by non-white artists, music made by queer people, as you see in disco and many of the genres that came out of disco. And so there was an idealism that came alongside this celebration of pop music. You better call Becky with the good help. Now, I think there is something slightly incoherent about that. In other words, if you're celebrating what's popular, a lot of times what you are celebrating is the music industry. And lurking in the background of this discussion is always this idea of someone else being in control, right? This idea that the pop system is rigged, that whoever's popular is only popular because the industry is shoving it down our throat. When I became a full-time music critic, one of the most heartwarming parts of my job was watching how often record companies failed. How often they tried so hard to make something a success and it just didn't go. And how often the thing that became popular would be a real surprise to the record executives.

0: So I would think from a music critic's perspective, things get really complicated here because, I mean, the point of a critic in most professions is to try to tell us whether it's good or not.
1: Yeah.
0: In a film review, I want to know whether I should see the movie.
1: Right. Right.
0: Maybe it's a little more complicated about reading a book review. You know, I want to know about the author's history, you know, why the book matters. But at the most basic level, I still want to know whether this book is worth reading. Does it make sense to pass judgment on a big pop act or a new album?
1: You're getting into the existential crisis that confronts every critic of popular music. You know, when I was doing it full time at the New York Times, I'm at the New Yorker now, but when I was a daily newspaper critic at the New York Times in the 2000s, I thought of myself as trying to tell people three things: whether the music I was writing about was popular, whether it was interesting, and whether it was good. And those are three separate things. I don't really believe that there's a meaningful difference between a song being good and a song being something that I like. I think those are kind of two different ways of saying the same thing. Or another way to say that is I don't trust anyone who says, this song is good, but I don't like it. I'm like, if you don't like it, I'm not sure that you're a reliable judge to whether or not it's good or not. I don't know that that has that much meaning. And so,
0: but you've also written that at the end of your time as a music critic, you kind of stop wanting to pass judgment to sort of tell us whether it was good or not. That's not where you wanted to go.
1: That's a very kind way of saying that I got a little soft, which I think I think either thing can happen, right? Some critics get crankier the longer they write and the more they're like, ah, this stuff is not like it was when I started out. And I kind of had the opposite reaction. I spent so much time in rooms seeing shows. There's a certain amount of Stockholm syndrome because at a concert, you're surrounded by people who are having the greatest night ever. They bought tickets. They're excited to go see the thing. And so there's a limit to how much you want to necessarily be a party pooper and say, these people are wrong to have a good time at this concert. So that might have influenced me too. And there's also the sense that there's just like so much music. Is it worth going out of my way to say this band that you've maybe never heard of is not that good? And I think that those dynamics have gotten stronger. I write in the book about how a lot of mainstream outlets have largely stopped publishing negative music reviews. But I don't think it's ever possible for negative opinions about music to go away. I think that part of loving music is disliking music. Part of loving music is hating music. Part of what it means to love music is to have opinions and to have an idea that this thing is better than this other thing.
0: Well, I have to ask you about one line right at the end of your book where you say, when we complain about music, what we're really complaining about is other people.
1: Yes.
0: Which suggests that, pop music in particular, it's really kind of about identifying your tribe.
1: Yeah.
0: To some degree, your own identity. You're sort of expressing what you like through your music.
1: And sometimes that can be really intense. When I was a teenage punk rocker, I was like, this is my entire identity. And I don't like anything that's not punk. I want all my friends to be punk. I want to dress punk. I want to be all in. And as a grown-up now, I'm not all in to any particular genre in that same way. But still, music is really social. We listen to it with other people, or at least while thinking about other people. And often when we complain about music, that's why I say we're complaining about other people. Part of often what it means to say you dislike music is, I'm not like those people who like this.
0: Yeah.
1: It's a very human feeling to want to set yourself apart from other people. I was at a concert the other night at Madison Square Garden, saw the country singer Morgan Wallen, one of the most popular singers in country music, kind of a polarizing figure because he was pulled off country airwaves for a few months after being caught on tape using the N-word during a night out with friends. And so his concert felt like a tribal event. People were chanting USA and Let's Go Brandon between songs. And there was this idea that part of the excitement, part of the fun of this concert was that you were a member of this tribe, especially in Manhattan, right? You're different from those other people in New York. You're a Morgan Wallen fan. And that's a great example of the power that popular music can have to make you feel like you're part of something.
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5: This is Bird Note. As a flock of ducks lift off from a marsh, their wings reveal large patches of powder blue and emerald. These dabbling ducks are called blue-winged teal. They're petite birds, noticeably smaller than mallards. The male's blue-gray head has a bright white crescent at the base of the bill, and his cinnamon sides and underparts are peppered with dark dots. Females are mottled grayish-brown. Blue-winged teal are long-distance migrants, traveling from nesting areas in Canada and the U.S. to South America for the winter. They feed in shallow water, with a preference during the breeding season for snails and fly larvae. In fall and winter, they seek out plant matter, especially seeds. Blue-winged teal pair up during the winter and migrate together in spring to a nesting area, often to where the female was born. There, the female will lay about 10 eggs, which hatch after 3 weeks. Once the eggs hatch, mother and ducklings walk away from the nest area within 24 hours, never to return to their nest again. Within just weeks, the young will be flying and ready to join their parents in their great migration south. For Bird Note, I'm Michael Stein.
6: One city block, everybody's story. That is the simple concept at the heart of Out of the Blocks from Baltimore, Maryland. My name is Aaron Henkin. I produce the podcast along with my partner Wendell Patrick, who composes an original musical score for each episode. And I want to take you back in time and share an excerpt with you from the very first Out of the Blocks episode that we ever produced. It was on the 3300 block of Greenmount Avenue. That's in Baltimore's Waverly neighborhood. It's interesting to see how many spots on that block have come and gone since then, but the place I'm about to take you to now, it's still there. This is a little convenience store with a sign above the door that says Mama Grocery.
7: Thank you. Hey, hey, hey! I know he wanna do something, that boy. I know he will steal something. I know it. He just came to pay, like to look like to pay, and just gone outside.
8: Does that happen pretty often, Ms. Risham, shoplifters?
7: Not that often, but sometimes they do that. 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My name is Risham Haptamichael. Address is Mama Grocery Store, 3322 Greenmount Avenue.
9: 417. Give me 30 cents more. 37. Don't worry about it. Yeah, that's enough.
7: I'm from Eritrea, East Africa, and I came 1985 here.
9: Hey, I never see you. What happened? You going to school? You working, making money? Where do you put all your money?
8: What was your inspiration for leaving Eritrea and coming here?
7: It was a war, a big war. It was bombing, killing people, and we just have to get out.
9: Why you don't go to school nighttime and work daytime? 150.
7: When we came here, we went to school, to BCC. For 2 months, they helped us with the rent and everything. After that, we just got it by ourselves. We started just working.
9: Thank you. Hi, cutie. Who is that? You have a baby? No.
10: No,
9: you don't have a baby? I thought you got a baby.
8: Tell me how you decided to name this place Mama's Grocery.
7: My daughter, the little one, who gonna work there? She said, my daughter. Me, I told her, let's call Mama. That's it. We call it. And everybody. They call me Mama. Nobody knows my name. But I'm okay with that.
8: You treat a lot of these young kids like you're their mama.
7: Yeah. I tell them to go to work. I tell them don't stay in the street. I just treat them like if they don't have anything, we give them food. We give them everything they need. And they look out for us. They see. Don't do anything, Mamas, they say. We treat them good and they're okay also.
9: How are you? How are your kids doing?
10: My
7: You don't see them. You say you don't see your kids.
10: No. It'd be kind of killing.
7: You have to be good, not staying in a street.
10: Look at what else I can do. That's all I got.
7: You have to show them how you do. That's why I'm telling you.
8: I see you interacting with all these kids, and you obviously love them. You joke with them. You know about their lives. They love you. They call you mama. Do you worry about them?
7: We know, like, three people, they came here, got killed at 35th Street, and some, they go to jail, like, for 2 years, 1 year, 6 months, and they come out, they do same thing when they was doing before. But they smart, they can do better, but what you gonna do?
9: Hey, what are you, working? Oh, my goodness! I don't believe this! I never believe, you working? You stop stealing and you working now?
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12: Welcome to USC Annenberg's This California Life. I'm Megan Donis. This season, we document Altadena after the fires, following this remarkable community as it recovers and rebuilds. And part of that community were the many animals who went missing during the fires. Reporter Alyssa Martinet follows one woman who returned to her home in Altadena to spearhead efforts to rescue beloved pets and reunite them with their families.
13: Billy cat. It's February 2025, a month after the Eaton Fire burned through Altadena, and Jamie Rosier is standing in the wreckage of a burnt home, calling out for a lost cat. As the fire raced towards town, the owner couldn't get her cat out from under the bed in time. She had to leave.
14: I'm trying right now to see if I can even identify, you know, what might look like a bed. Because that's where she said he was when she evacuated. And she said it would be a miracle if he survived. And she's been convinced that he's dead. I'm not going to let her think that at this point. I don't want her to give up.
13: Choppers fly overhead. Nearly every structure is utterly flattened. All that's left standing in most of the houses are the brick chimneys.
14: If he ran out, he could be anywhere.
13: Yeah.
14: But if he stayed there, his body might be right there. I don't know. But I still call out and talk to them and... you know, make kitty sounds and kissy sounds and all the things. I'll shake treat bags sometimes and I'll pour the kibble.
13: Jamie has worked with animals her whole life. She has her own business as a dog trainer and behavior consultant. She's also worked in animal disaster relief all over the U.S. Her first was Hurricane Katrina in 2005, where she helped rescue animals in the disaster zone.
15: I did not know at that time that there was that realm at all. I had no idea. But, you know, because of my love for animals and my work with animals, my whole career, I was just called to go.
13: 4 years later, Jamie helped animals evacuate from the L.A. station fires. Then she worked on the 2023 fires in Maui, where she and her husband later moved.
15: And then I was actually working on Hurricane Helene remotely when this disaster hit. So I went straight from Hurricane Helene to the Eden Fire disaster.
13: This is the fifth disaster she's worked on, and it's the most personal. Jamie grew up in Altadena.
16: Hallie, folks here are entering 24 hours of hell in Altadena. We have the smoke behind me. We have smoke on the other side. We are essentially encircled and enshrouded by this Eaton Fire, which was 400 acres, now nearly 10,000 acres. That gives you a glimpse at how quickly it's moved. We were just about a half.
15: My phone started ringing off the hook like crazy, and it hasn't stopped, and we're a month in.
16: It is utter heartbreak in every direction you look. Fire crews having to give up the firefight because they don't have any water, and that is why.
15: Because I was so far away and feeling so helpless, knowing my community was burning up and being deeply affected, I started gathering resources for my loved ones and neighbors and everyone, and also for their animals, because I've got hundreds of clients up in Altadena, pet clients, pet-based clients, over the past almost 30 years. And I started seeing missing people posts, missing pets, all of that, and I started logging all that data as well and trying to play matchmaker. I was working almost around the clock, tirelessly answering calls, texts, Facebook messages, Instagram messages, whatever. Like, it was just nonstop. Because I have worked on 4 other disasters, I know where this typically goes, and, you know, we've got to get resources to people as quick as we can so that they can make it through.
13: Soon, Jamie realized she had to be on the ground in Altadena. After she landed in L.A., the first thing she did was head to the burn zone.
15: Seeing all the properties that I used to live in that were burned down, the house that where I, like, first lived with my husband, for example. Like, I stood in that driveway and just crying, you know? Like, I just melted down because I have so many great memories there.
13: Jamie spent most of her adult life, over 20 years, living and working in Altadena.
15: My parents were divorced, and my mom was in Pasadena, and my dad was in Altadena. And I always gravitated towards Altadena because of the big trees and the nature, being up against the mountains there. I mean, I was, you know, roller skating and riding my bike up Christmas Tree Lane and cruising all over town. I grew up with a mixed family. At my mom's house, I had a half-brother and full brother there. And then growing up at my dad's, I had 4 foster brothers. 2 were white, 2 were black. But having my foster brothers, you know, in that community and was so much more comfortable because it was such a diverse place. You know, we'd go to other cities and heads would turn and people would look at us funny, but Altadena was very different.
13: It's also where her love of animals began. In college, Jamie started helping trap stray cats, the beginning of her nearly 30-year career with animals. Everything from working as a vet tech to teaching dogs to swim.
15: I grew up with lots of animals. Mom's house, we had 17 cats. So I'm a crazy cat lady. So we had reptiles, you know, I had rabbits, dogs at my dad's house. You know, I'd rescue birds. I mean, it's been a lifelong journey. I don't remember life without having an animal, really. Then when I went off to college, I got into a cat rescue, and that turned into collecting 13 cats.
13: The animal rescue work is all volunteer, but people always step up to help make it possible.
15: For every disaster, I've always been, like, you know, basically sponsored. Like, I've said to someone, hey, I really want to go. You know, I'm thinking about this, and somebody says, hey, I'll get you the flyer miles. It's been amazing. Every single disaster that I've done has been that way.
13: A month after the fire, Jamie was on the ground in Altadena in her rented minivan. It's filled to the brim with supplies, bags of cat food, jugs of water, bowls, crates, and flashlights.
17: Your car is so decked out. I'm impressed. For being a rental. I know, but you've got everything you need in here.
15: I've never driven a little minivan. I guess this is the soccer mom life that I never knew about.
17: No, it does.
15: You have everything. It's loaded up. Yeah, I'm ready for it.
13: As prepared as she is for the rescue work, her hometown looks completely different. And sometimes she loses her way.
15: You know, like, I mean, I know this town like the back of my hand. Like, I can just drive to the people's houses. I don't know the streets necessarily or the number. Or at least I didn't need it before, and now, because it's hard to recognize. Like, I just had to map this, which is, like, wild to think that that's the case, you know?
13: Jamie drives through the burn zone most afternoons, setting out food and water and looking for pets. She's helped coordinate more than 80 volunteers. Some of them connect missing pets and owners online. Others put out food, monitor cameras for pet sightings, and set up traps. She pours food and water into bowls and places them on a brick patio that used to be the entrance to a house.
15: You know, if you're in survival, right, you're going to search for
14: for sustenance, and if they can find it in the beginning stages like this, then we can keep them alive, and if they can't, then sadly they perish.
13: Being right up against the San Gabriel Mountains, Altadena is known for its wildlife. But after the fire, it was a different scene.
15: I wish I could say that I've seen a lot of animals, but the truth is I've actually only seen one deer doing my route. And it's really surreal, you know, like, I mean, I'm used to seeing, like, the squirrels bopping around on the street and the birds flying and, you know, dogs barking, and I'm used to seeing and hearing all that stuff, and, you know, it's disappointing in a way. It's heartbreaking, you know? But I know that, I know that what I'm doing is super important and can save lives, and I just have to keep that in mind. That it's not about, like, seeing them right now. It's just making sure that there's food and water so that if they are hiding somewhere, you know, because they're still going through trauma, that they can live, they can sustain themselves. You know, there's sort of this, like, I want to say, like, sexy part of rescue that, like, oh, I got this fire cat and I trapped him and look at me.
13: That part of rescue wasn't happening much in these early stages, but Jamie reminds herself that's okay.
15: Keeping them alive by feeding them is really, truly, like, the most important thing that we can do in the beginning stages of a disaster.
13: By late February, now 6 weeks after the fire, Jamie defines success in the little things. Things only an animal rescuer would notice.
15: This property that we're approaching belongs to a dear friend of mine I've known for probably 25 years, and she has not been back. She had two cats that she couldn't get them into carriers as she was trying to evacuate, and she was running from the flames herself. So she thinks that they're dead, and I'm again trying to get her to keep the hope alive. And so I just keep coming every day to feed, you know, add food and water.
13: We walk up to the bowls, and Jamie notices some of the food has been touched.
14: Yeah, so this is actually really exciting discovery, I have to say. Now I don't know who's eating here, but half of the food bowl is gone, and all of the water bowl is gone. So that's very encouraging to see that kind of activity.
13: Wildlife, like raccoons and coyotes, could also be eating here. That's why the next step is setting up a wildlife camera.
15: Probably in the next day or two, I'll have one of the crew, like, put a camera out to see what we got going on. And if we have a sighting of either of her cats, we'll actually try to trap them and get the cat back to her mama or their mama.
13: Back in the van, Jamie pulls up a spreadsheet on her phone. This spreadsheet is essential to the disaster effort. It's her way of making sure no animal is left behind.
15: You know, I just have their name. Oh yeah, it is monkey.
14: Oh, you're right. And it has they look like.
15: It has with their description and special markings. She's a short-haired dilute tortie, and he's a short-haired brown tabby. And then I also have the status of the pet. So far, we have not found either of them.
13: By early March, after weeks of boots on the ground work, it's time for Jamie to return to her life in Hawaii. She'll keep working on the online side, and other animal rescuers will carry on the work in Altadena. Jamie and her husband plan to be on Maui for at least another 4 years.
15: After that, I don't quite know. Part of me dreamt about coming back to Altadena, and sorry. That's the part that's hard for me, but I don't know what it's going to be like or what's going to happen. It's going to be totally different. And a lot of people have moved away already. They're scattered all over multiple states. Our community's been shattered, you know? So it's, I mean, people are sticking together and trying to help each other. That's the beautiful part. Being here, I'm seeing that. And I'm also seeing the terror, the heartache, and the concerns of, you know, of everyone, of all my loved ones. So it's, yeah, it's hard.
13: In April, I called Jamie to check in.
18: I'm kind of constantly involved in the fire stuff and the search, you know, the disaster relief aspect. So I'm trying to do as much as I can. I feel like it's a gift and it's a privilege and it's an honor. And, you know, I take it very seriously.
13: She's still coordinating on the ground operations. The volunteer team has found over 260 cats in the Eaton Fire burn zone. They've reunited over 60 pets with their families. And separately, the Pasadena Humane Society has reunited another 25 cats.
18: Yeah, reunifications are still happening, absolutely. And the best thing about those is that they help keep the hope alive for everybody. We're 3 months in, and I know for people who've lost everything, it's a lifetime already, right? Mm-hmm. It feels like that every day.
13: Months after a disaster, while the news cycle moves on, Jamie's work doesn't stop.
18: It's worth it. I love it. I'm passionate about it. So to me, I can't help but want to do it every breathing moment, you know? Like, it's just like when something happens and you go because you need to, you get that calling. You know, and that's what it is for me. It's a calling. Like, I could fight it if I want to. But what is that going to do me, you know?
13: Jamie will keep helping Altadena for 6 months, a year, or more, however long it takes.
18: It's what I'm called to do.
13: For Annenberg Media, I'm Alyssa Martinet.
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19: 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Beauty pageants promote the fantasy of the ideal woman. But for 35 years, one contest in New York City celebrated the everyday working girl. Starting in 1941, the young woman chosen to be that month's Miss Subways gazed down on transit riders, her photo accompanied by a short bio detailing her hopes, dreams, and aspirations. The public got to choose the winners, and Miss Subways became a barometer of changing times. The Miss Subways competition was one of the first integrated beauty contests in America. The first black Miss Subways was picked in 1948, more than 30 years before an African-American woman was crowned Miss America. By the 1950s, there were Miss Subways who were black, white, Asian, Jewish, and Latina, the faces of New York's female commuters. This is their story.
20: Every month, some lucky little New York Miss is chosen from the thousands of girls who ride the subways. She's got to be brilliant, beautiful, talented. Just an average girl.
21: You did not get on a train in New York in those years and not look up at Miss Subways when you looked up at Miss Subways. You were looking at a star, no question about it. My name is Peggy Byrne. I was a secretary. And I was Miss Subways March and April 1952.
22: My name is Sonora Selsey. I was a teacher. And Miss Subways, 1964.
23: My name is Enid Schwartzbaum. I was a daily commuter going to college, and I was Miss Subways in July of 1946.
24: My name is Marcia Hawker, and I was Miss Subways in 1974. I worked in the garment district, but I wanted to go into acting, and so I sent in a headshot, and that's how it got started.
21: Here's how it worked. The New York Subway Advertising Agency would get something like 1,000 photos in a couple of months, and they would select out of that 25 to be photographed. by John Robert Powers, the number one modeling agency in the country.
22: And the public was to send in postcards voting for the one that they wanted to see as the next Miss Subways. The mail would come in, and they would take a ruler, and they count an inch equals so many postcards.
24: We bought a stack of postcards. My mother had a stack at the reception desk at Loomskill. My dad had it at the 109 precinct. My brother had it at his desk at the bank. People signed them, and we dropped them in the mailbox. Kind of like launching a campaign.
23: Somewhere along the line, it occurred to me that I had never seen a clearly ethnic name on that poster. My name was distinctively Jewish, and that might have been part of the reason I said, I'm going to give this a shot. Let's see what happens. In July of 1946, Enid Berkowitz splashed across the subways.
0: Greetings from the New York subway. We're going to hand you over to just an ordinary traveler. At least ordinary, except during the month of August. She's a very charming young lady with shoulder-length, black wavy hair and dark eyes, aged 19. Queen of the rapid transit system for a month. Miss Subways, alias Miss Joan Adamson.
1: Well, how does it feel to be the pin-up girl of the subways, Joan? I may call you Joan, may I not?
2: Yes, do, Jack. Well, it's a great thrill, naturally. I never thought I'd get it, though.
1: Oh, I never had a moment's doubt.
23: The poster says, meet Miss Subways, art student at Hunter College, plugging for BA, but would settle for MRS. Right.
21: Brooklyn-born Peggy Byrne plans to wed her childhood sweetheart, is studying to be an insurance broker. The last thing I ever wanted to be would be an insurance broker. But I thought that sounded great. And I got a lot of insurance information.
24: Well, I get on the subway, and the cards were probably up in nearly every car. And I thought, oh dear, the photo was really pale. I mean, I'm a brown-skinned woman, not dark brown, but brown, and I almost look white. I said, could you darken it up some? And he did. Then that looked better.
22: People, you know, would stare at the poster, and they'd look down at me. Then they would stare at the poster, and look down at me, and stare at the poster, and finally they'd say, hi. Here you are, this long, tall, skinny girl with no butt, no boobs, and you're up there? My friends hated me, and I loved it.
21: There would always be commentary. Did you see Miss Subways? No, she's not too good looking. You know, we liked January, February better than her. Because they weren't necessarily beautiful women, you know. We wouldn't look at them all and say, well, that's a beauty. Of course, I was the exception. I was a star. Well, it was only 2 months, but it was great being a star.
1: Tell us, Joan, this Miss Subways business, is there any future in it?
2: Well, I did hear of one girl who had 156 proposals of marriage and a present from a baker of a lemon meringue pie. And just a very few have got acting or modeling jobs. But I'm really more interested in what I'm doing.
1: And what is that?
2: Well, I'm majoring in Spanish at college, and I'd like to go into the export business.
1: Say, that's a very businesslike attitude for a beauty queen. Well, good luck in your subway riding, and goodbye, Joan Atkinson.
2: Why, thank you.

Miss Subway's Peggy Byrne went on to a career in advertising. Enid Berkowitz worked as an artist, Sonora Selsey was a teacher, and Marcia Hawker traveled the world and she now hosts a jazz radio show. Thelma Peros, the first black in Subways, died earlier this year in Denver. This story was produced by Samara Freemark with help from Nellie Gillis, Ben Shapiro, Deborah George, and myself. 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I'm Joe Richman. 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
1: Well, thanks to recently reported findings, getting close to double that, with some wrinkles added to the forms we already knew about. We reported on the most recent burst of new findings in this area in a recent story called Physicists Discover the Most Complex Forms of Ice Yet by the latest addition to Quanta's staff, math writer Shalma Wegsman, and she's here to talk us through it. Welcome to the show, Shalma.
2: Hi, thank you.
1: So, Shalma, what's the big idea?
2: The big idea is that we've been studying all the different forms of ice for over a century, and we keep finding new kinds of ice, and they keep getting weirder, and all the simulations and theories suggest that we're going to keep finding more for as long as we look.
1: Obviously, we're going to get into this idea of what constitutes a form of ice and what's weird about ice, but to get us there, I think we need a little water 101. Let's just talk about the actual structure of water and how that contributes to what ice is.
2: Ice is just water in its solid form. So water is H2O. It's an oxygen and two hydrogens attached to it. And you might remember from chemistry class that this is a bent molecule. So rather than the hydrogen sticking out straight in a line, they stick out at a very specific angle.
1: Little Mickey Mouse looking molecule.
2: Yeah. If you orient it that way, the hydrogens are the two little ears and the oxygen's the bigger head. And the reason for this bent shape is that aside from the two hydrogens you have, the oxygen also has a few other unbonded electrons, and they stick out on the other end, and they kind of are invisible in this little picture of the H2O molecule that we're used to looking at. But all of these different electrons, both the ones that are bonded to the hydrogen and the extra ones, they all repel each other electrically, and so they force each other to spread out in this very specific angular way. So when you have a bunch of water molecules and you cool them down, they will orient each other so that the free electrons are attracted to the hydrogen of the other H2O molecules, and they'll form a repeating structure. So the fact that ice is a crystal means that if you look at it microscopically and you look at all the molecules, it's in some repeating structure.
1: Let's talk first about the ice that's in a glass, the ice that we're constantly in contact with. What is the structure of that ice? And what do we call that phase?
2: So now we call this ice one, right? Or ice one H specifically. H stands for hexagonal.
1: Okay.
2: So if you look at the structure of the ice in your ice cube or the ice that's, you know, in a glacier or something that you see anywhere on Earth, you'll see this hexagonal structure. So it's a hexagon, and at each corner is a different H2O molecule. And
1: right.
2: They're
1: so
2: oriented.
1: Very regular, familiar looking kind of crystal structure.
2: Mm-hmm.
1: Is all the ice on Earth ice 1H?
2: Yeah, so all of the ice that we find on Earth's surface and glaciers and our freezers, you know, when lakes freeze over, that's all ice 1H. There is also ice 1C, which stands for cubic. This is really rare. It only really happens in the upper atmosphere or the contrails of planes, and it's when the ice freezes at an even colder temperature, and it doesn't last very long.
1: Okay. We're talking about a molecule that has a lot of little things going on, simple though it is, and this idea that what we're looking for is a structure of how those pieces will bond and snap together.
2: Yeah.
1: When we talk about different forms, crystalline phases of ice, like what are we talking about exactly?
2: Mm-hmm. Yeah, so we're talking about different ways that the H2O molecules bond together. So in ice one, whether it be the cubic or the hexagonal, each H2O is bonded to four others. But you can imagine, if you think of this hexagon shape, that this leaves a lot of space in between the different H2O molecules.
1: Mm-hmm.
2: And if you were to put the water or ice under pressure, some of it will kind of fill in those gaps, and they'll bond in different ways to become even more dense. And so you can get all these other forms of crystal structures when you put ice under pressure.
1: Right. Okay. So pressure, is that the primary means by which, I guess, scientists now are trying to determine other crystalline structures of ice?
2: Yeah. You're used to making ice in your freezer by lowering the temperature, right? But you can also imagine that if you put water under enough pressure, it'll also be forced into a solid structure.
1: Regardless of the temperature.
2: And it turns out that different temperatures

0: and different pressures, the combination of the two will lead to different structures.
1: Yeah, the ice phase diagram is like temperature versus pressure.
0: Exactly.
1: Now, this being quanta, we don't always need like a why are we interested in this? Because it's fundamental science. It's the joy of discovery, right? But why are scientists continuing to probe all the different ways that they can make ice?
0: I mean, one thing is just it's water, right? It's one of the most abundant things on the planet.
1: Knowing about it's helpful in general.
0: Yeah, we want to know as much as we can about it. But there's kind of two other motivations that come into play here. One comes from planetary science. So a lot of these phases of ice, the more strange ones that we're talking about, they wouldn't exist on Earth because you need these extreme pressures. And like when you get to those pressures inside the Earth, you kind of stop finding water there. But elsewhere in the solar system, like in icy planets like Uranus and Neptune, or in the moons of Saturn and Jupiter, some of them are ice moons that consist of ice all the way down, right? And so these planets and moons might have ice in very strange forms that we're not used to here. And if we ever want to, you know, send a probe there and be able to model what we're seeing, we got to know what the forms of ice will look like. So that's one thing. And also some of these strange forms of ice might be responsible for these icy planets still being able to have magnetic fields or something. So in 2019, there was the discovery of this kind of ice that can conduct electricity. And there's an idea that perhaps this is why some of these ice planets can still have a magnetic field, which is weird. So that's one motivation. And the other one comes more from the crystal side of it. So seeing ice as a crystal, there's a whole field that's interested in understanding how crystals change form, like crystal morphology. And this is relevant in a few places, but especially in pharmaceuticals. A lot of our drugs are crystals, and some of them need to have a very specific form or structure to behave in the body in the way that we want. And, you know, there's apparently a problem. This came up in my reporting, and it was kind of interesting. Like, if you have a factory that is made to produce some drug in some very specific form, you really don't want someone coming in and like dropping something into the batch or like who knows what and like accidentally changing the form and then finding a whole new structure and then you can't go back to the original structure. Like, you really want to understand how these phases change and move from one to the other and what conditions make that possible.
1: This is a great route to understanding how crystals form and what different crystal formations you can get and how you would produce them. Okay. So I want to get into some of the practicalities of making different forms of ice, but I wonder, I mentioned the phase diagram. We talked about ice one and having a couple of different letters associated with it. I wonder if we can just do a little bit of a tour of different forms of ice. You mentioned there's one that conducts electricity. Which, you know, obviously liquid water does, but ice 1H doesn't, right? Or at least doesn't do it well at all. But which phase conducts electricity?
0: Yeah, so they call it super ionic ice. It's also ice 18. They earn the numbers whenever they're discovered. So the numbers represent the order of discovery, not any relationship between the different kinds of ice.
1: So 18 is recent, right?
0: Yeah, that one was seen for the first time in either 2018 or 2019, I think. We reported on it in 2019.
1: Right.
0: And one of the more recent ones that we reported on in this story this year is plastic ice 7. So it doesn't sound like 18, and it's what happens when you start with ice 7, which is this highly pressurized ice, and then you heat it up. And then at some point you heat it up so much that all the molecules start spinning really fast.
1: It's so weird.
0: Yeah, it's kind of weird.
1: Yeah.
0: So like the structure is still in place, so it's still ice 7, but now it's spinning a lot, and this makes it a little elastic, like a little bendy.
1: Okay.
0: And they think that this is kind of a precursor to this superionic ice 18, in which case you heat it up even more and the hydrogens, the protons, actually, rather than just rapidly rotating, they fully break off apart from the oxygens. And hydrogen is really just protons, by the way.
1: Yeah.
0: And so those start flowing, and that's what allows it to conduct electricity.
1: That's interesting. Okay, yeah. So we have 18. We talked about plastic ice 7.
0: Yeah.
1: When we're talking about high pressure and high temperature, how this is always all relative, right? Because we talk about, you know, when you say cold fusion, you mean room temperature fusion, not hot fusion, right? What is our relative frame of reference here? What is the pressure and temperature we're talking about for ice 7, for example?
0: Well, I think it depends because we don't actually know exactly where like, we have this picture of water's phase diagram. We're still working out the details of, like, where exactly ice phase changes from one to the other. So I can't give you, like, a precise temperature that I7 changes to plastic I7, but it's around, like, 500 degrees Celsius.
1: Okay, so
0: like
1: really hot.
0: Really hot, yeah.
1: Extremely
0: yeah.
1: hot ice that's a little bendy.
0: Yes.
1: Is plastic I7.
0: It's plastic I7.
1: Okay.
0: Yeah.
1: Okay. Are there any other phases of ice that are worth us pausing on for a second?
0: Yeah. So, I mean, part of why there are so many and we keep finding more is that there are some phases of ice like I7, which are kind of the most stable form of ice at those extreme pressures. But you can also get what are called metastable states, which are very fleeting kinds of ice. So for a very brief moment, like a fraction of a second, ice will like click into some bizarre structure and then click away and like, you know, like.
1: Thank you for the sound effect. This is audio, right? Well
0: exactly.
1: done.
0: So ICE 4 is an example of this where apparently researchers gave it a nickname, Will-o'-the-Wisp, which is, I guess, from folktales, like a light that sailors will see on the water or something, just to capture how mysterious it is because they saw it this one time. I don't remember what year, but...
1: Early. It's 4.
0: Early on. It was yeah. number 4. And then they had trouble ever finding it again. so that's why.
1: Are we sure it exists?
0: We're sure it exists because okay, now yeah. One of the recent results, the people who discovered ICE 22,
1: which we're going to get to,
0: which we're going to get to, yeah. they also figured out a way to like reliably recreate ICE 4, which is cool.
1: So yeah. we know it's not a phantom ice.
0: Exactly, yeah.
1: Right, okay. So some of these phases that we're going to find in various places are metastable, which means I think in practice, like in the diagram, like they don't take up a lot of space, right? Because there's very yeah. specific conditions under which they exist and then they no longer exist.
0: Yeah.
1: Okay. Now, I mentioned at the beginning that at the turn of the century, meaning in the year 2000, there was 12 known phases of ice, mm-hmm. which means we've gone pretty quick in terms of the high pressures or mm-hmm. the experimental conditions to create more of these. And you said ICE 18 was 2019. So where are we now? How many known phases of ice do we have at this moment?
0: So I think fully confirmed, like peer-reviewed, 21. And then there's this 22 result that I think is undergoing peer review. But in theory, 22.
1: Now we're on to the latest findings of at least ICE 21,
0: mm-hmm.
1: right?
0: Yeah.
1: Okay, so let's talk about who did this work and what characterizes ICE 21 and the potential ICE 22 that you mentioned.
0: It was done by a group in Korea at the Korea Research Institute of Standards and Science. So there was actually this researcher, Yang J. Kim, was a postdoc there and then has since moved to California to the Lawrence Livermore Lab. And he saw hints of this mysterious ICE 21 back when he was working in Korea as a postdoc, but he thought basically what he saw was a mistake. Like he saw a weird pattern in the data and he didn't have time to really investigate it, or he wasn't able to see if this corresponded to a real structure of ice.
1: Yeah.
0: And so he left without knowing, and they followed up since and confirmed that this is its own phase of ice. And what's special about it is that it's by far the most complex phase of ice we've ever seen. So most phases of ice, we said it goes down to a repeating structure at some level. And most of them will repeat every few H2O molecules, you know, maybe just a couple. But ICE 21, the simplest repeating block is made up of 152 water molecules.
1: Okay, that's amazing. Let's stop on that for a second.
0: Yeah.
1: 152 molecules in a structure that doesn't repeat. And then that exact 152 repeats over and over again in this
0: exactly.
1: particular form.
0: Yeah, it's having like a really weird like Lego block that yeah, you build
1: yeah.
0: with.
1: Where is this on the phase diagram? Is this higher pressure than mm-hmm. we've experienced before? What is it in temperature?
0: Yeah, so it's actually like room temperature. It's actually not cold or hot ice okay. very much, but it is extreme pressures. So part of, you know, why we're able to find all these new structures recently is that there have been a lot of advancements in just the technology that we have that's able to compress water to such an extreme pressure. And especially it's a tricky thing to both compress water to extreme pressures and also not heat it up too much if you're looking at this very specific part of the phase diagram.
1: Right, right. The temperature will change as you compress it more.
0: Right, exactly.
1: Yeah, okay.
0: So there's tons of really advanced techniques that get really cool, some using lasers and whatever. But
1: how did they do this one?
0: This one, they use something called a diamond anvil cell. So it's basically two pieces of diamond and you put a drop of water in between, and then that's able to compress the water to pressures like those inside the earth, like around the upper core.
1: That's a lot of pressure.
0: It's a lot of pressure, and it's thanks to the fact that diamonds are so, you know, hard.
1: Diamond anvil cell.
0: Yeah.
1: That's a cool piece of kit.
0: Yeah.
1: And then they're able to control the temperatures so they can get this particular phase. You said that ICE 21, 152 molecules in its repeating pattern, metastable. So what does it collapse into?
0: So this is in the realm where the most stable form of ICE would be ICE 6. So it's like, while Yongjae Kim was studying how to get to ICE 6, it for a second passed through this phase, which was ICE 21. So the fact that ICE pops in through all these metastable states is something kind of interesting, because we would expect classically that any crystal structure will go to the lowest energy, you know, most stable arrangement. And so the fact that it's popping through these like highly, highly complex phases and structures is kind of unintuitive a little bit.
1: Right. And that is a clearly defined regular structure.
0: Yeah. It kind of locks into a very specific bonding structure.
1: Right.
0: Yeah.
1: Okay. Now, you mentioned ICE 22 potentially, not peer-reviewed yet. What do we know about 22?
0: 22 is even more complex. It's 304 molecules in each repeating unit.
1: So even more complex, even higher pressure, I would assume?
0: So no, they actually found ICE 22 at a slightly lower pressure and temperature. So it's not exactly that, you know, the more extreme the situation, the more complex the ICE.
1: Just a quick question for Kurt Vonnegut fans. What do you know about ICE 9?
0: I know, yeah, this was a lot of comments.
1: Yeah, I'm sure.
0: Looking for ICE 9.
1: We got to, you know, let's give the people what they want. A, we know it's not going to freeze the whole world.
0: Totally fine. Like, it's not going to freeze the whole world. Discovered in 1968, apparently.
1: Okay.
0: And also one of these high-pressured forms of ICE.
1: Right. You said at the beginning that it seems like we're just going to keep finding more. So what's next? Like, let's unpack this a little bit.
0: Mm-hmm.
1: What gives us the impression that we will keep finding more? Like, we're getting really complex crystalline structures that are metastable, so they're only existing for a second. Are we just going to keep compressing it to higher and higher levels and tweaking the temperature a little bit and seeing what happens? And do we expect we'll look back in another 25 years and be like, oh, there's 50 forms of ICE?
0: Yeah. There's researchers out there. Federica Copari is part of a team also in Livermore that is trying to up the pressure a lot. So she's trying to bring us to like double the pressure at the very center of the earth just to see what happens, you know?
1: Whoa.
0: I mean,
1: and these diamond anvil cells are capable of doing that.
0: Possibly. We might need to combine different techniques here. And apart also from getting to the pressures, you need to be able to tell what the structure is. So you also need to have ways to measure and take pictures of that structure.
1: How did they do that?
0: So they did that with ICE 21 by bringing it to this really large laser facility in Germany. It's called the European X-ray Free Electron Laser Facility. It's like 3.5 kilometers long. They accelerate electrons through and bounce them around to just produce these extreme X-rays, like really high energy bursts of X-rays. And that's what they send into the ICE to like take a picture of it, basically.
1: So the diamond anvil cell has to be present.
0: Yeah.
1: And creating the exact conditions that you want. And then you need this extremely high powered X-ray beam.
0: Something like that. Or for other ones like plastic I-7, X-rays aren't enough because the X-rays kind of pass through the hydrogen and only hit the oxygen. It's fine if you just want to see the structure, but if you wanted to see that spinning, you also need to send in neutrons to take pictures of the hydrogen. So there's a lot of experimental innovation that goes into every new form of ICE that we find. But there's reason to believe that there are many, many more to discover, and possibly that as long as we look, we'll keep finding more of them, right? Part of this is the fact that we keep finding these metastable states that are so complex suggests that, you know, if you kind of zoom in to like any phase change process, maybe it's passing through many of these different metastable states. And people have done simulations, like computer simulations, modeling the dynamics of water molecules at these different pressures, and they've found tens of thousands of different possible phases.
1: To be fair, those aren't all necessarily, like, ever going to happen.
0: Yeah, yeah.
1: Like, they're not necessarily real or experimentally. You can't necessarily create them, but they're possible.
0: Yeah. the phase doesn't get the Roman numeral name until it's seen in a laboratory, but the simulations kind of just hint at what is possible. All of these phases are usually seen in simulations before they're discovered, though. You might not know which one you're going to find, though, once you go to the lab. Some of them that the simulation shows, they might never be possible. Like, maybe that would just require too much energy, or like maybe it'll just be too unstable and we would never see such a thing.
1: Yeah.
0: But it's hard to know where to draw that line until you really go and measure it.
1: Well, I think we needed that like critical mass of at least a few. So 21, 22, Plastic Ice 7 to like say, okay, let's do a story about this. So maybe in a few years we'll have, you know, 25 and there'll be a reason to say, oh, there's something actually really interesting and unusual about these new forms of ice that they're going to continue to find.
0: Mm-hmm. I mean, even just the fact that ice comes in so many forms kind of shows just how much complexity can hide in even these simple substances that we think are so familiar.
1: Yeah, yeah. And now, you know, we get to be the person at the party who says, oh, check out the ice 1H in my drink and
0: exactly.
1: Start a whole conversation about how there's all these different forms of ice.
0: Right.
1: Well, people should check the story out because the graphics really help in sort of visualizing what these different crystal structures look like. Thanks for coming on the show to talk to us about it, Shalma.
0: Yeah, thank you so much. This was fun.
1: Before we let you go, we like to ask all of our guests for a recommendation. Mm-hmm. So what's exciting your imagination this week?
0: There's a movie that I saw a few months ago that I can't stop thinking about. I would describe it as kind of the most human movie I've ever seen that you could still call a sci-fi. And it's called Until the End of the World. It came out in 1991. And like the sci-fi element is that there's a doctor who wants to allow his blind wife to see. So he creates some technology that allows him to put images in her brain. But that's just a piece of this whole thing. And it kind of becomes this very human thing with so many like nuanced feelings around it. And it's also kind of like a road movie that goes all around the world. There's a love triangle. I specifically recommend the director's cut, which is 5 hours long, but there's some scenes
1: in
0: it.
1: Who's the director?
0: Wim Wenders. I've only seen this film of his, but it's now one of my favorites. And yeah, there's some scenes, especially in the director's cut, where you just feel being a human in this weird sci-fi scenario, but it's just great.
1: Amazing. We'll check it out. Also on Quanta this week, you can read about the first burst of findings from the Vera Rubin Observatory and an essay exploring Gödel's famous incompleteness theorem, which suggests that there will always be some math that is just unprovable. If you've been enjoying the Quanta podcast, please take a moment to rate the show and leave a review. We'd love to hear from you. The Quanta Podcast is a podcast from Quanta Magazine, an editorially independent publication supported by the Simons Foundation. I'm Quanta's editor-in-chief, Samir Patel. 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
2: 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But we recently traveled west to a really big block, a block of land that's about 50 by 100 miles in South Dakota, the Pine Ridge Reservation. That's where we teamed up with Keeley Radio, the voice of the Lakota Nation, for a special collaboration. We recorded with lots of fascinating folks out there, including this aspiring young musician, Derek Looks Twice, a.k.a. Slim Maine.
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4: My name is Derek Looksplice. I'm from Manderson, South Dakota, on the Pine Ridge Indian Reservation.
3: These rhymes in my mind, these rhymes in my heart, these rhymes from a native hope in the take before.
4: You know, hip-hop's big around here. I mean, it's like some of the rappers you hear from like the reservation, you know, they talk about the struggle, you know, because the reservation here is a struggle. I mean, we can't tell anybody, I mean, because no one will listen. So we put it in a song and play it. You know, everybody's there listening to it, and it goes, it just floats. Most of my songs are inspiration songs because I grew up a hard life, you know. Single mother, you know, dad not around. I mean, in town, this small town. He's around in the small town, but no acknowledgement from him. So I'd sit there, I'd write in tablets. You know, I'd have like 5 different tablets where I just write and write and write. It made me feel like I could let anything out. Like if I was stressing, I'd write about it, you know, it'll release.

0: the mainstream artists, the one rapper I kind of related to, and you know, I loved his music so much. I still love it today. It was Eminem, Slim Shady. Yeah.
1: Have you heard his new album?
0: Not yet. I mean, I haven't really got the chance to listen to it because I've been, you know, busy with some spiritual stuff. You know, because like a couple weeks ago, I overcame a drug habit. You know, so I turned to spiritual ways, traditional ways to keep me calm. And I was dealing with being a cocaine user. And, you know, I told myself, no, it's, you need to quit the drug or lose everything. So I talked to my sister and we did a ceremony where we did prayers and, you know, with the medicine man. And every day after that ceremony, it was like I got happier. I got more inspiration to go out and do things, you know. And I've been clean 4.5 weeks now. And like I said, it feels good, you know. I mean, I wish I never fell down that road, but try to do better for my kids. I want to be a good father to my kids.

0: Derek Looks Twice, a.k.a. Slim Maine from the Pine Ridge Reservation in South Dakota. You can hear more stories from the reservation on the Out of the Blocks podcast. I'm Aaron Henkin. Thanks for listening.
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4: So why don't you give me a quick tour of this place?
5: Okay.
4: Greg O'Brien's office is covered, wall to wall, with clips of his work for newspapers and magazines.
5: What I decided years ago is to make this office my memory.
4: Everything is put together just right. 35 years of journalism in one converted garage. From his first article ever, published in the Cape Codder, all the way up to the four books that he's written. The office is almost like a shrine to the written word.
5: I love writing. It's always made me whole. The day I can't write anymore, you know, is the day, you know, my friends can go start picking out a box for me, because I won't be around.
4: Greg has early onset Alzheimer's. His symptoms first hit about 10 years ago. He's at the moderate stage of the disease now, which means his cognitive functions are declining.
5: I'm 64. 60% of my short-term memory is gone in 30 seconds. I don't recognize often where I am. I often don't recognize people. It's like having a sliver of your brain shaved off every day, and there is nothing you can do about it.
4: Every Alzheimer's story has the same ending. You slowly lose yourself, and then you're overcome by dementia. Greg knows that his story ends the same way. But he's choosing his journey there. He's writing a book detailing Alzheimer's from an insider's perspective. It's about living with Alzheimer's, Greg says, not dying from it. The ultimate goal is to raise awareness, money, and understanding for the disease.
5: I'm just going to read from parts of this, okay? Is that all right?
1: Sure.
5: This is from the preface of my book, On Pluto, Inside the Mind of Alzheimer's. A reporter is nothing without good notes. For years, I've taken detailed notes from inside the mind of Alzheimer's, ever since I knew something was terribly wrong. Shame on a journalist if you see a big story, and it's important and people need to know, and you don't tell them. Then you failed as a journalist. So I'm going back to my roots on this book.
4: But Greg writes for another reason. He takes pride in his intellect, and he needs this book to keep his mind going.
5: My mind is my most prized possession, not my wallet. And my mind is like a Porsche engine. It has to rev at a very high RPM, or I can't function.
4: So Greg pushed his brain to the limit. He wrote for 4 hours, every day, for 2.5 years. He says that writing with Alzheimer's is like sitting in a dark room, lit by a faulty lamp. Sometimes he'll be writing, and Alzheimer's just pulls the plug. The light shuts off. Everything goes black.
5: It's incredibly frustrating getting in the flow and having the brain shut down, and all of a sudden you don't know where you are, you don't know what you're writing, and you turn to anger.
4: Greg fought through the symptoms. He finished his book. Now he's revising the manuscript with his editors. It's the same struggle.
5: Is it testing me in every way? Is it difficult? Yeah, but it keeps me going. And there are friends and doctors of mine who have urged me to do this, but are also concerned with what happens when it's over. Do I lose my focus and my reason for being?
4: So what happens when it's over?
5: I'm worried about that. I have to go find another dream, I guess. I'm not sure there is one.
4: Greg feels his symptoms more and more these days. The ending to his story is approaching. But until that day comes, he'll keep writing.
5: I can't speak so much from the mind anymore, but I can speak from my soul. And I just forgot what I was going to say. But wait a minute, it was good. Wait a minute. It's gone. But it was damn good.
4: In Brewster, Massachusetts, I'm Alex Kappelman.
6: It's to the best of our knowledge. I'm Anne Strainchamps. What is it about food and cooking that makes memories come to life? Walk into a kitchen, fill a pot with water, and you can practically feel the ghosts hovering in the air. Crystal Wilkinson does.
7: When I string green beans, I spread my legs wide and let my dress dip between my legs like my grandmother did, and use the skirt cloth to place the strings in as I go. Everything was a tool in my grandmother's house, even her clothing, mine too. I snap each green bean three times, once to take off the stem, once to take off the tip, and once to break them in half before I place them in a pan of cold water on the floor in front of me. The rhythm of work like this is cellular, a memory my body carries. Our connections to food are ancestral. Sometimes I hear myself saying, "Law me," or "Lord have mercy." I shake the strings from my dress tail into an old newspaper and reach for more. I scrub the new white potatoes, pour any dark spots from the flesh, and dunk them into the pan of water, too. I rinse them for dirt, then run more water and rinse them again. I put a little vegetable oil in a large sauce pot and add a smoked turkey leg or thigh and a chopped onion. I let the onion get soft. Then I put in my green beans and new potatoes. Pour just enough water to cover the vegetables and let it simmer. I'm always motivated to cook when something that smells good is simmering in the pot. The aroma floating through the house lets my children know their hard work will pay off. They come one by one and ask, "Mama, what you cooking?" I shoo them back to their chores, smile, wipe the sweat from my brow, and keep at it. I am always thinking of the big mamas, the aunties, and the grannies who were doing the same thing with similar rhythms in their bodies, their elbows bending, their fingers gripping, their cooking spoons like this, the steam rising to coat their faces. Cooking is meditation. Cooking is communing with the kitchen ghosts long dead. These Sundays are church.
6: In her kitchen, Crystal Wilkinson can feel the presence of five generations of Black women who came before her. She grew up in rural Kentucky, making buttermilk biscuits and blackberry cobbler with her grandmother. And now, the former poet laureate of Kentucky is passing her family's stories and recipes down to her own children and grandchildren. Shannon Henry Kleiber is a big fan of her book, Praise Song for the Kitchen Ghosts.
8: Crystal, I love how you talk about hanging up your grandmother's dress sometimes when you're cooking. How did you think about that? Did you just see it and you thought, I need a little inspiration, I'm going to take her dress and I'm going to actually hang it up in the kitchen and have it be an inspiration to me as I'm cooking?
7: It was just something that I did in a moment of grief. You know, after she died, my cousins who were like siblings and my aunts and uncles, we always gathered down home. And so she had passed and we were thinking, we were all in deep grief and thinking about how we proceed from here. It was Thanksgiving and I was struggling. I mean, I'm a good cook, but I was just sort of struggling against the grief and not sure that I could do it. And I remembered that I had her dress in the closet. Mm-hmm. And I just went back there and grabbed it. And my intention was just to touch it, but I brought it into the kitchen with me and hung it up on the back door and sort of felt her presence there and could almost hear her voice saying, okay, get it going. Get your pots out. Let's go.
8: Who else are the kitchen ghosts in your family?
7: Well, I imagine, you know, I talk about my mother being a failed cook. She's there, and my grandmother, Christine, and her mother, and most of all, Aggie of color, she was called, that was born in 1795 in Virginia and brought to Kentucky as an enslaved child. She haunted me so greatly, just the idea of being able to go that far back and touching that part of my history in such a deep ancestral way.
8: What do you mean she haunted you? Did you hear her voice?
7: I did hear her voice. I was at a writing retreat in Florida, and I had been given this task by an editor. I was going to do this series of little short lyric essays around my matriarchal lineage. And I just decided, well, let me see how far back I can go. And I found her, and she was listed as Aggie of Color and Tarleton Wilkinson, who is my fourth great grandfather, a white man, and Aggie of Color, who is my fourth great grandmother, appeared on a court document where he had deeded her kitchen utensils or household items like a feather bedstead, a table, pots and pans. And the top of my head blew off, and I thought, I had never gotten so close to the period of enslavement in my lineage. You know, as an intellectual, as a professor, as a black woman in America, I knew the history, but I had never gotten so close to it with my lineage to realize that, you know, that's where the Wilkinson name came from, and the fact that Tarleton was a white man and he had never married a white woman and had 10 children with her. Each little bit of archival research unearthed another wonder to me, and I was really focused on Aggie, and I went to sleep wondering about her life. And I woke up, and I heard a voice that said, my mother calls to me, but not in your language. You know, my eyes got popped up, and I just began sobbing, knowing that she was my relative, and it seemed to be a call to me that she was asking me to tell her story.
8: Oh, and so she is a character in this book, and she is a voice in this book, and you've brought her back in so many ways. What is particular or really vibrant about the foodways of her time and her life that came through generations later in your family?
7: I think for me, what happened was when my grandmother passed, I came up with the idea of the kitchen ghosts, but I realized that almost nothing we do is sort of isolated in our time. Mm-hmm. You know, everything reaches back. In the bread chapter, I say there has always been bread. And I started thinking about how important it was for my grandmother to have bread. And it was always homemade bread. So it was biscuits and it was cornbread. And I began to trace the lineage of bread.
8: Mm-hmm.
7: What would bread have looked like in Aggie's time with the rations she would have had available to her as an enslaved woman? I started thinking about that and just why we do a certain thing, or why, you know, like soft flour that can only be found in this region to make the perfect southern biscuit.
8: Mm.
7: It's not that northerners can't make biscuits. Mm-hmm. They can, but it's in the ingredients too. So sometimes even the ingredients are regional.
8: So tell me about some of the things that you cook if you have a certain emotion. You know, is there some time when you're feeling, I don't know, if you're feeling sad or if you're feeling disconnected, do you turn to a certain thing you want to cook?
7: I think bread making brings it all back, the quickest way to sort of commune with the ancestors, if you will, or to sort of meditate through while cooking. I've got what's been wonderful on social media is to see all of these attempts at the biscuits that people send me.
8: Mm-hmm.
7: And I think biscuits are really simple to make, but they also help me sort of commune with the ancestors when I'm making biscuits or cornbread. And the smell of the cornbread, the sizzle of it going into the skillet.
8: When you were doing the research, is there anything that surprised you?
7: Well, perhaps thinking about my mother and her need for birthday celebration. And thinking about sort of the history of Black people not being able to celebrate during enslavement, not knowing their birthdays. That was a surprise.
8: That was a lovely part. Can you tell a little bit about your mother loved her birthdays? She just,
7: yes.
8: Right? So tell us about what would that be like?
7: Yeah.
8: And it's actually
7: Valentine's Day. My mother is a Valentine's baby, and so was one of my uncles. February 14th was her birthday, and she would start around Thanksgiving. That's when we would all be together. She would start, and she'd say, you know what's coming up? Guess what's coming up? And we all knew what she was doing. Or she would call me and say, my birthday's coming up in a few months. I mean, I think it started as early as July sometimes, but she was always talking about her birthday. And then when I did the research and I connected the history of birthdays for Black people in America, I was like, well, maybe she sort of innately knew this. And I think it also, I hadn't realized how important I also thought birthdays were, because I always tried to make my children's birthdays special when they were little, even to my own detriment.
8: Well, I think it's worth it. You only have it once a year, right?
7: That's true. It's true.
8: I also really, I like how you talk about recipes as being like poems, and you're a poet also. How does it seem like a poem to you? How do you compare poems and recipes?
7: Well, I think it started with hearing my grandmother. Recipes are both, at least in my family, they're both oral and aural. So there's a storytelling element that I think makes them very poetic. And of course, where we're from, the accent and the cadence of the voice is melodic. And in giving me the recipes, she would say, now, what you're going to need is a bowl about the size of that white one down in that cabinet. Reach down there and you'll see what I'm talking about. And, you know, if I pulled out the wrong one, law me, Crystalline, that is not the right one, the white one, the one with the rim around the top. And then I would grab that up and she'd say, and you're going to feel that about half full. Then you'll need a pinch of this. You'll need a dab of that. And just the rhythm in her voice. And I think all the women of her time from down home sounded that way. I mean, I think it's like in that passage that I read, I mean, I think it's cellular memory, right? Like it soothes me. It's almost like a meditation when I think about them making it, and then I sort of become, I feel like in many ways I've become my grandmother. Not only do I see her doing it, when I look down at my hands are moving in the same way with the same rhythm that she had. You know, I make that sort of joke of like when she would stir things by hand so hard that her breast would be shaking in her house dress and the meat on her arm would be flapping. And now when I'm beating a cake by hand, I'm like, oh, there she is. Like, there it is. Like that same sort of rhythm, that same motion. You know, not only can you look at old pictures and see the faces of your children or your siblings or your aunts, in this generation, I would like to think that some of the things that they did or how they spoke, things we can't see in a photograph, are also present.
9: 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That's a story from To the Best of Our Knowledge. 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
11: This is Bird Note. When waterfowl are in decline, hunters are some of the first people to sound the alarm and fund the recovery. Jared Henson is a project manager with Ducks Unlimited, a nonprofit hunting and conservation group.
12: The North American model of conservation puts the bulk of the responsibility to fund conservation on hunters, because hunters in general are the consumptive users of those habitats, and they're just more willing to give money to that cause.
11: That money not only comes from hunting license sales, but also taxes on gear.
12: So guns, ammo, binoculars, all those sporting goods that you would use for hunting, a portion of that tax goes to the states, and they can then allocate that into conservation funding.
11: Financial support is just one way that hunters contribute to habitat management.
12: Waterfowl biologists and scientists have been leveraging hunters for data for almost 100 years now. The big thing now is avian influenza. Hunters are some of the first to see the impacts of that in the field, especially since the main vector for it is waterfowl. And so hunters really play a big role in disease monitoring.
11: Learn more about how hunters support wildlife conservation in Season 8 of Bring Birds Back, available in your favorite podcast app and on our website, birdnote.org. I'm Jazzy Johnson.
13: Atheism, we like science. Even when we're not sick.
14: You guys ready to get godless? Huh? Yeah?
13: That's right. Let's give it up for the atheist, everybody, Mr. Keith Lowell Jensen!
15: My name is Keith Lowell Jensen, and I am a stand-up comedian. The first few times I did comedy, it was more Andy Kaufman-ish. Yeah, I did things where I performed from, you know, backstage, because I had stage fright, both really and, you know, for the gag. But, like any other comedian, I mean, you want to talk about real stuff, and one night I was opening for Brent Weinbach, and I wasn't going to do Kaufman-esque stuff because, you know, he would just blow me out of the water. And so I took a piece that I'd written immediately after September 11th when I got an email, really horrible email, that ended up in the act that showed the 9/11 wreckage. And in Disney-esque gold letters across the top, it said, "Now will you allow prayer in our schools?" I don't know about you, but looking at that, my thought was, wow, someone got a little too much prayer in their school, you know? And so from there, I just went to work on this atheist material, and I happened to be performing with a Hindu. I didn't even think about that when I booked it. So he's hearing me doing this atheist stuff, so me and him just start talking religion backstage. And we had so much fun backstage. We're like, there's so much material in this. So we started the Coexist Comedy Tour, and that sort of, now I was the atheist comedian.
13: My Christian friends, and I have many, they asked me, "Hey, is it okay if we pray for you?" Of course you can pray for me. That's positive, you know. It's innocuous at worst. It's not going to hurt me if you pray for me. Go ahead. Thank you. And besides, I talk about you behind your back to real live actual people, so it's cool. We're good.
15: Well, it's a Hindu and an atheist, as I mentioned, a Buddhist, Muslim, Christian, and a Jew. And we all tour together and make fun of each other. The director, Larry Brand, said what he liked about it was that any one of our acts was extremely politically incorrect on its own. And we didn't change them at all. All we did was put them together, and now it's the most politically correct show in the world. just by the fact that, well, the Buddhist is sitting there while I talk about how utterly ridiculous he is. And I'm sitting there while the Jew goes off about how atheist is a new fundamentalist and how much we suck. And,
14: How do you define atheism?
15: Oh, yeah, that's a battle right there. I would consider agnostics atheist. I like the broad definition that it just means without a theology, without a belief in God. If someone believes absolutely that there's not a God, they're an atheist. If someone just doesn't have any belief either way, they're also an atheist. I do like to make fun of the agnostics because there's a point where it's a really fine line. They're like, well, you can't prove a negative, so we leave room for the existence of a God. And I'm like, yeah, but why do you need a special word for that? I mean, that's true of leprechauns and unicorns and everything else that you leave room for, right? I mean, you can't disprove any of them.
13: Buddhists. I think Buddhism is like the marijuana of religions. particularly true in Sammy's case. Buddhism relieves suffering, makes you feel good. Doesn't make you real productive, does it? I mean, Thomas Edison gave this world a lot of things. We might not have this wonderful light shining on me in quite this form if it wasn't for Thomas Edison. But he had a miserable life. He was an insane guy. He could have used a little Buddhism. What if Thomas Edison had gone and sat under the tree and contemplated the clouds? All I'm saying is, I think that Thomas Edison could have written some kick-ass haiku. And we would not be able to read it at night.
15: What's funny, I mean, you look at something like a coexist comedy tour, and what we all have in common is that none of us are fundamentalists, obviously, by the fact that we would do this together. And what our audience has in common is that none of them are fundamentalists. So, you know, I'm the only one that really lays into them, but all of us can make fun of creationists. I mean, that's like, there are Christians out there who realize that Darwin was onto something. You know, like the Pope, for instance. He accepts it.
16: It's science.
17: So you lost a Christian and you gained a Christian?
15: Yeah.
17: Why the change?
15: Well, our original Christian's not a Christian anymore. I'm working on the next one, but it's going to be a tougher nut to crack. Our Christian on the tour actually came to me, and he struggled with doubts for some time, but he came to me and said, "Hey, I'm having some pretty heavy religious doubts. Can you give me some books to read?" And I was like, "Well, yeah." And it was like when someone comes to you and says they're thinking of breaking up with their girlfriend and maybe you didn't like her, you know, you can't say, yeah, kick her to the curb, you know, because then if you're at their wedding the next week, it's going to be really awkward. Like, you can't rely on them to really be done with her. And makes that best man speech a bear, you know. And so I gave him some Sam Harris, who's my favorite of the atheist writers. He's just so efficient and neat and tidy. And I gave him some Nietzsche, who, you know, figured that'll blow his mind. But then I went and I grabbed some C.S. Lewis. I, like, fought for the other side. Because I was like, I really want this to be a fair battle. I don't take advantage of it yet. And he admitted he never read the C.S. Lewis. Our new Christian is gung-ho.
17: Are you...
15: No, he's working on me. He's working on me. We were driving back from a show in L.A. Before my daughter had been born, and I was really hoping to have a girl. And he says from the back seat, "Keith, you're having a girl." And I said, "Well, that's great, Mike. How do you know that?" He's like, "God showed me." And I'm like, "Okay, whatever, Mike." So then I texted him from the ultrasound room and said, "Mike, I'm having a girl." And he texts back, "Now do you believe in Jesus?" I mean, he actually walked out on stage last week and told the audience, "Coexist my ass, this is a conversion." So he's ready, he's feisty.

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8: A huge statue has bitten the dust in Kolkata, and almost no one is shedding any tears. Sports Today describes it.
9: It has stood tall in front of the iconic Salt Lake Stadium in Kolkata for several years. In front of the VIP gate is the sculpture of a headless torso with two balls on its feet and the Biswa Bangla ball on the top of the waist.
8: It is hard to describe. Two muscled, veiny legs in white soccer shorts, and on top of the shorts, instead of a torso, a big ball like a globe. The Bengali letter Bo standing in for Bisho Bangla, or Bengal and the world. And when a new government came to power in the state recently, ousting the old one, which had been here for 15 years, that statue was

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1: Love globes. Now one might say, what goes around, comes around. At that time, the artist Chitrabanu Mojumdar had told the Times of India, in the U.S., minimalist sculptor Richard Serra's works have often courted controversy and led to public debate. Why can't that happen here? He was probably referring to the Tilted Ark affair. In 1981, Serra installed a 15-ton rusting steel slab that cut across Federal Plaza in Lower Manhattan. He didn't think public art had to necessarily beautify public space. He wanted to disrupt it instead. Many New Yorkers didn't agree. New York Times art critic Grace Gluck called it an awkward, bullying piece that may conceivably be the ugliest outdoor art in the city. Employees of the government offices around the plaza collected signatures demanding its removal. It led to a hearing and heated debates, as recounted in the documentary Tilted Ark. Some government officials panned it.
2: Abstract art is fine and dandy, but when the public puts its money up for it, I think it ought to have some say in the matter.
1: The jury voted to remove the sculpture. Serra sued, citing his right to free speech, but to no avail. The sculpture belonged to the government, not him.
3: Obviously, I hope the ark is removed and auctioned off if possible. There is no shame in admitting a $175,000 mistake.
1: One night, it was cut up and hauled away to a scrap metal yard. Serra protested, but to no avail.
4: I can't live in a country that commissions my art, invites me to the White House, shakes my hand, and tears my work down.
1: And Serra warned against valuing art via referendum.
4: You know, if you had a referendum between a slot machine and Beethoven, there'd be no Beethoven.
1: It all raises an interesting question about public art, whether in Kolkata or New York. What is the real purpose of public art? In India, most of the time, it's either about beautification or it's just a monument to patriotism. In fact, public art in India these days tends to believe bigger is always better. India has the world's tallest, second tallest, and third tallest sitting statues. Public art in general is not something born out of public discussion, input, and demand. The former government had promised to make Kolkata into London, and as part of that project, it had installed mini Big Ben clock towers all over the city. And as a gift for soccer lovers, a statue of football great Messi when he visited the city. Now the Messi statue is gone as well, as part of the public art change sweeping the city. When the minister says the football statue was ugly, few disagreed. However, when a minister says it will be replaced by something more aesthetically pleasing, many are wary as they brace themselves for more giant statues, just playing a different political ball game.

It's a house on a ridge. The valleys and hills stretch before me, green and undulating. Something falls on my head. It's a pod from a cotton tree. I look up and see a giant Malabar squirrel staring at me inquisitively. Behind me is a villa. It's called Isla's Ridge. And Isla is Isla Van Dam, better known

0: This is Bird Note. When waterfowl are in decline, hunters are some of the first people to sound the alarm and fund the recovery. Jared Henson is a project manager with Ducks Unlimited, a nonprofit hunting and conservation group.
1: The North American model of conservation puts the bulk of the responsibility to fund conservation on hunters, because hunters in general are the consumptive users of those habitats, and they're just more willing to give money to that cause.
0: That money not only comes from hunting license sales, but also taxes on gear.
1: So guns, ammo, binoculars, all those sporting goods that you would use for hunting, a portion of that tax goes to the states, and they can then allocate that into conservation funding.
0: Financial support is just one way that hunters contribute to habitat management.
1: Waterfowl biologists and scientists have been leveraging hunters for data for almost 100 years now. The big thing now is avian influenza. Hunters are some of the first to see the impacts of that in the field, especially since the main vector for it is waterfowl. And so hunters really play a big role in disease monitoring.
0: Learn more about how hunters support wildlife conservation in Season 8 of Bring Birds Back, available in your favorite podcast app and on our website, birdnote.org. I'm Jazzy Johnson.

0: In what ways do you socialize with your neighbors?
1: Chit-chat, drink a beer, you know.
2: Oh, every day. I mean, I'm in a small condo building, so quite often we have dinner together, we have a glass of wine together, and it's a good bunch, and I love it.
3: There was a huge snowstorm our first week on the street, and we were invited over to people's houses. There was a roaring fire, someone was cooking chili and having neighbors over.
4: That's right, we now have on the phone from Shelton, Connecticut, Brenda Thurman. She's the former neighbor of Faisal Shahzad. Brenda, good morning.
5: Good morning.
4: What did you know about Mr. Shahzad? Did you have many contacts with him? What was he like?
5: Yeah, I had plenty of contacts. His daughter played with my daughter. He was a little quiet, kept to himself. He liked to jog at night, late at night. He would wear all black and jog at night. He told me that he worked at Wall Street in New York. Didn't think he was capable of doing something like that. Just very shocked. I'm very shocked.
6: Yeah, understandably so. I mean, these are people that you live next to for quite some time and had no idea now that he's a potential suspect or actually the only suspect right now in this plot to possibly blow up a car in the middle of Times Square. It must be quite a shock for the other neighbors as well.
7: Oh, my God. It's scary thinking about, you know, having two small kids and having someone like that around here.
0: Is it important for you to have good relationships with the people who live next to you?
8: Yeah. Makes me feel more self-assured that nothing will happen when I'm not home, that everybody's watching out for each other's property.
9: There was a family living in my neighborhood, a husband and wife. They were both physicians, and their two children, a boy 11 and a girl 12. And one night the husband came home and shot and killed his wife and then killed himself. The kids fled the house screaming into the night. And soon after that, the children moved to another part of town with their grandparents. So in effect, this whole family who had lived on my street for 7 years literally vanished overnight. And what struck me afterwards was that other than a for sale sign appearing in front of their red brick home, I didn't sense that a lot in the neighborhood had changed. The family had disappeared, but they seemed to have left a rather light footprint, as it would, in the neighborhood. And it made me question, you know, do I live in a real neighborhood or just on a street surrounded by people whose lives are entirely separate from my own?
10: This is Matt Brown, and I'm talking with Jim Brown, my father, about his time as a Peace Corps physical education teacher and coach in Colombia, South America, from 1962 to 1964. You were assigned to a university in Bucaramanga, Colombia, near the border of Venezuela. What were those first few days like when you arrived in country?
11: I remember that first day very clearly. Bob Bergstrom and I had been in Bogota with the rest of the group. So we got on a plane, Avianca, and we flew to Bucaramanga. We get off this plane, and there's a welcoming committee there. City officials, people from the university where we're going to work. And at the same time, there were several hundred people behind the fences, waving, cheering, like we were celebrities. And I asked one of the people, I said, how did you get all these people out to visit, to see us like this? He said, oh, they come every Sunday afternoon to watch the planes take off and land. And then later that week, they had a reception for us at a hotel. And it was for Dan Friedman, an English teacher, and Tom Tolman, another English teacher, and for Bob Bergstrom and I from the PE part of the group. So we're talking to these people, small talk kind of stuff. And one of them commented, I don't know how he knew this, that three of us were left-handed. And I nodded and wanted to use my new Spanish, and I agreed with him. And whatever I said didn't come out quite right. The host smiled and changed the subject. And a few minutes later, Dan pulled me aside and said, Jim, I'm pretty sure that you just told these guys we were leftists. So it probably wasn't the message that the Peace Corps had in mind when they sent us to South America to offset the spread of communism, but I had already announced who we were.
10: To that end, is it fair to say that it took a while for all of you to get comfortable speaking Spanish?
11: taking a while is a little bit of an understatement. There were several in our group who could speak Spanish who were very fluent, but for most of us it was a work in progress. But even when we made mistakes, and we all made mistakes, Colombians were so nice and understanding and wanted to help, and it helped us get better every day. There were still bumps, and speed bumps, along the way. Kevin Dixon was in our group. He was a 6'7 guy from Boston who played basketball and baseball at the University of Denver. And he turned out to be a great coach, but Spanish wasn't good, and he would be the first one to tell you that. They sent Kevin to Tunja, which is a city north of Bogota, to conduct a basketball clinic, and a couple hundred people showed up, students, teachers, coaches. And at the end of the clinic, they asked Kevin to come forward and accept a gift and say a few words. He tried to thank them and say that he was embarrassed to be given such a nice gift, but he used a word that sounds in English a lot like embarrassed. It meant something else. Kevin had just announced to the group that he was pregnant.
10: Did that take a second to sink in, or do you think he realized that only years later?
11: Months later, maybe years later, but once the story got out, it spread around the country and it's brought up at every reunion we've ever had.
10: Where'd you live while you were there?
11: For the first couple of months, we lived in a dorm at the university, and then we moved to an apartment. Actually, our boss, our Colombian boss, said they were building this new apartment over a theater not far from the university, and would we be interested in it? So we went and looked. It was $75 a month, split four ways. We had to get permission from the Peace Corps in Bogota because there was a rule that no more than two volunteers could live together in the same place. So we got the okay. We moved in. It had four bedrooms, two baths, hot water on good days, had a kitchen, had a living room, and living over a theater. I went to more movies in 2 years than I lived in Bucaramanga than I've seen the rest of my life. The theater was air-conditioned, which was important, so that was one reason. I just would go downstairs to cool off, and they also had subtitles, so it helped me with my Spanish. That's my excuse.
10: What did other volunteers think when they visited your palatial apartment?
11: Unbelieving. I mean, a lot of these people were living in pretty dismal places out in the countryside. And they would come into Bucaramanga to get supplies and come by the apartment, and they were just dumbfounded. First, they would say, did you check this out with the Peace Corps? Do they know about this? But they liked it, and they ended up staying with us often when they would come into town. So they were jealous, but it worked out okay. And it turned out that all of our people around the country, the PE people and English teachers, were living in similar apartments or hotels or whatever. We were expected to live at the level of whoever we were working with, and that apartment was consistent with that.
10: I grew up in Louisiana. You grew up in Louisiana, and food is a huge part of life and culture in that state. What was it like going from Louisiana to this completely different culture with a completely different kind of food?
11: Well, I knew we weren't in Louisiana anymore. We ate breakfast in the apartment. We ate lunch at the cafeteria at the university. But it was every day. This didn't change. Rice, yuca, a little meat, beans, and a Coca-Cola. 2 or 3 pesos. But it was. We just got tired of that. And we made a deal with this Thai restaurant in a hotel to eat one meal a day. I mean, who knew? Bucaramanga, Colombia, 60 years ago, there was a great Thai restaurant. It was like living in New York or Atlanta, someplace like that. So it was great. We kept enough food in the apartment to keep us going. There was a bakery 2 doors down. Yeah, fruits were easy to find and very cheap. You could get papayas, pineapples, bananas. Pineapple cost 10 cents, a dime in U.S. money. So one day we bought a whole stalk of bananas for a buck and change. Thought we were getting a great deal. It didn't occur to us at the time that whole stalk of yellow bananas might get ripe at the same time. So we were against the clock. We were up against the clock from the minute we got out of that market. 7 days, tops, eat a whole stalk of bananas. The numbers just didn't work for us. That was the last time we made that mistake.
10: This is Matt Brown. You've been listening to an interview with Jim Brown, a physical education teacher and coach in Colombia during the Peace Corps' earliest years.
12: I am 50 feet underwater, alone, a quarter mile offshore from the Kohala coast of Hawaii Island. The fish on my stringer are bleeding into the current. I can see the faint copper trace dissolve into blue. Something in the water around me is reading the signal. Then the shadow comes. 15 feet of tiger shark, striped and deliberate, materializing from the haze the way large things do underwater. Not approaching so much as arriving. She circles once. Her eyes find mine. She stops. I do not turn away. I hold position, eye to eye, and I wait. People who haven't spent years in the ocean read this as confrontation, a near-death experience to recount at dinner parties. But I see a shark almost every dive. The shark is not a metaphor. She is a Tuesday. Hanging there in the blue while she decides what I am, I think about my father. Dr. Moges Bizuna, born in Harar, Ethiopia, in 1944, the son of a wealthy man who refused to acknowledge him, raised in a shack by his mother. At 10 years old, he left home and traveled 50 miles to find a school because the town he came from had no school past the third grade, and he had already decided that the ceiling above him was not his ceiling. He's 81 years old now. He's losing his vision. The man who chased light across continents can no longer read his phone. There's a story my father told at every party, every family gathering, every holiday table throughout my childhood in Indianapolis. He told it the way people tell stories that contain them, not to inform, but to return. He was 10 years old, sharing a single rented room with four other boys at the school 50 miles from home. They paid 2 bur a month, pennies, for injera and shurawat twice a day and a place to sleep. When winter came and the days grew shorter, they were offered candles for 25 cents each. One boy refused to pay his share. The other four children, including my father, each paid extra and bought the candles themselves. They were 10 years old. They had already learned that the agreement, everyone contributes, everyone benefits, was the only structure that worked. You did not wait for perfect conditions. You filled the gap and moved forward. But the boy who refused to pay used the light the most. He sat closest to the candle. He read the longest. He seemed to believe he was clever. So they took their blankets and built a wall around him. If he would not pay for the light, he would not receive it. But the enclosure had a flaw. They couldn't seal the ceiling. Light leaked through the top and pooled inside his fort. While they shivered in open air, he was warm and illuminated. And because he was 10 years old and hadn't yet learned the cost of certain kinds of cleverness, he began to read aloud, just to let them know. So they sat in the dark, together, and refused to buy light at all. The boy had fashioned his own candle from fat and cloth. The smell spread through the neighborhood until neighbors arrived with sticks and taught him a lesson that reason could not. After that, he paid his share. They lit the candle. They all had light. My father told this story laughing, not as a lesson. He never said, "And so you see, the moral is," he told it as a memory that delighted him, that contained something true about how the world works. He laughed at the rancid candle. He laughed at the neighbors. He laughed at the image of 5 10-year-old boys negotiating the economics of shared light. I retold it at his 70th birthday party in Indianapolis. He had forgotten the story entirely. He listened to me tell it and laughed with his whole body, as if though hearing it for the first time. By then, it had already passed from him to me so completely that he no longer needed to carry it.

my parents fled Ethiopia in 1978. The Derg, the military junta, had marked my father for arrest. He had one night. He left immediately, going into hiding in the countryside. My mother stayed behind with their toddler, Umsalu, hoping the danger would pass. It didn't. By April of that year, staying meant dying. They walked to Sudan, on foot. They reached a camp, and it was there, in the space between one life and the next, that I was conceived. Not planned, not an accident, but the natural consequence of two people who had survived something together and were still choosing to believe in the future. They did not know if they would make it to Frankfurt. They conceived me anyway. They moved forward anyway. They released the outcome anyway.

They reached Frankfurt, where I would be born a few months later. My father's brother, Alamayo, was painting a hunger cloth for a German church. That commission financed my parents' flight from Sudan. In 1981, after my first birthday, the White Harvest Church in Indianapolis sponsored our immigration to the United States. My brother rejoined us a year later, after 4 years of separation, held whole by his grandmother, while my parents rebuilt a life on the other side of the world.

0: My father completed his PhD. He taught anatomy and physiology for 30 years. The architecture of the human body, how systems connect, how structure supports function, how every visible action depends on invisible preparation. He was teaching the same thing in the classroom he had learned in horror. He just had a different language for it by then. Last week, my children's mother called and asked me to take the kids. My daughter, Mary Coco, 12. My son, Mogus Mackay, 10, named for his grandfather. Later that night, she sent me a message. Thank the kids. I didn't know what she meant. I asked them about it in the morning. Mary has been making sea creatures from beads and elastic cord, squids, octopuses, starfish, and selling them to her classmates. Mogus learned to make them too and sells the same item for $20 that his sister sells for $10. He has always understood leverage. When they arrived at their mother's house and found her upset, they didn't ask for an explanation. They came up with a plan. Mary gave Mogus $50, money they had made themselves at school with their hands, and sent him out into the rain to find something to ease her mother's pain. He walked to 4 stores. He selected a necklace, her favorite lemonade, and a small jade cat, because their mother loves cats. Mary stayed home and watched her baby half-sibling until the boyfriend came back from work. They left the gifts and a note on the bed and said nothing about it afterward. I did not teach them to do this. I recognized it. I have seen it before, in a cold room in horror, in a refugee camp in Sudan, in a retirement community in Charlotte where my father can no longer see his grandchildren's faces. My father traveled 50 miles. I descend 50 feet. My children spent $50, not because they were told, but because darkness asked and they answered with what light they had. My father's losing his vision. A window once open is now closing. I cannot fix this. What I can do is keep diving, keep teaching, keep raising Mogus and Mary Coco in the light of what was passed to me. Now it passes forward again, in small, unremarkable acts. A necklace, a lemonade, a jade cat left silently on a bed.
1: He realized this story is going to be about this weird scene.
2: Edit. PRX Remix. You're going to want to hear this.
3: Bonjour, je m'appelle Nora.
4: Hi, my name is Nora.
3: I'm from France and I direct documentaries.
2: Nora is spending a year in Detroit working on a documentary about it. In no time, she fell in love with the city, as evident by the name of her blog.
3: The name of my blog is DetroitJeTaime.com. It means in French, Detroit, I love you.
2: The French might have a particular fondness for Detroit. It was founded by a French explorer, and it is a French name, after all.
3: Yeah, in French we say Detroit. It actually comes from where when you have two rivers that meet, in French we call it Detroit, Detroit. It was founded by a French guy, you know, Cadillac. Which we say in French, Cadillac, and not Cadillac.
2: I asked Nora if Detroit was a metaphor, what would it be?
3: Detroit is a metaphor for a lot of things. I like to say it's a metaphor for hope, though, because this is a people, more than anything else, they believe in their city.
2: Another way people from overseas come to Detroit is by way of academics.
5: Oh, my name is Mireille Verdier. I teach at the University of Michigan in the College of the Taubman College of Architecture and Urban Design.
2: Originally from Nice, France, Mireille now teaches in Michigan. Detroit has become a convenient laboratory for academics.
5: Well, as a European, there's definitely coming to America to see what doesn't exist in Europe. Some people say that this is its own thing, that it doesn't exist anywhere else. Some other people say that it's exactly what the future looks like everywhere.
2: I've come to see Detroit as a working metaphor of the 20th century, of the American dream. Its growth was phenomenal, as was its decline, and abandoned buildings are now playgrounds for urban explorers, ravers, artists, and tourists.
5: It's interesting to see those who hold on to the American dream who come here and say this is where it's left, it's the American dream, in the terms of the original American dream.
2: I asked her if Detroit is America.
5: Detroit is as American as it gets, of course. I mean, to me, Detroit is so completely embedded in the history of modernity and of Fordism. And so in that sense, it's amazing to be here, to see it up close.
6: This is a pile of salt. We have a salt mine in Detroit.
2: A good way to see how a foreigner sees the city is through a photographer's eyes, and Detroit is a very popular place for Europeans to come and take pictures.
6: Je m'appelle Romain Blancard, je suis français d'origine. As you can see, I don't practice my French very often. My name is Romain Blancard, I am a photographer in Detroit, Michigan.
2: Detroit Free Press photographer Romain liked the city so much, he stayed.
6: I think Detroit is America, but Detroit is a lot more, because Detroit is a lot of other places that people turn to it as an example of what good and what bad can happen to a place. But the same thing is happening all over the country and in Europe. Yeah, we're America, but we are the world.
7: Largely, we see people coming to see it, to think about it, to write about it, to photograph it, to paint it, to try and learn about it.
2: I wanted to talk with a native Detroiter. Bradley McCollum is a local historian and manager of the newly refurbished 1924 downtown Book Cadillac Hotel, which was once abandoned but yet again has become a social center of the city. He hosts many visitors.
7: Detroit is a metaphor for capitalism at its absolute worst. It absolutely raped the city. It created these mindless sort of brain-deadening jobs. It took. It gave back, gave back art here and that. But the minute that they felt, the minute that industry felt they could get a cheaper deal somewhere else, they up and left. And left behind them polluted land and collapsing factories.
8: Hi, I heter Marie Rødstensagen. My name is Marie Rødstensagen. I'm from Oslo, Norway. Yeah, so I came to the United States basically to see Detroit.
2: One of the best places to find foreigners is in a hostel. Opened recently, Hostel Detroit is a two-story house with a great view of the very iconic and very abandoned Michigan Central train station. But the station was born at the same time as Ford's cars, and as we know in America, cars won the race to move people. It's a first stop for many visitors and their cameras, including me. And I felt somewhat guilty when I pulled up in my rental car, a Chevy Volt, an electric car. I felt like the next generation of conquerors to gloat at the fallen. Back at the hostel, Maria tells me she didn't rent a car for the Motor City when she arrived, but got a lift instead from someone she met on the plane.
8: I got driven to this hostel because I arrived in the middle of the night by the former mayor of Detroit. Yeah, Ken Cockrell. I wasn't just sitting quite close, and they found out he was living close to the hostel, and people are just very helpful. Yeah.
2: And I asked her why on her first trip to the U.S. she's visiting Detroit and not, say, New York.
8: New York you can go when you're 50 and can afford it, kind of. And it will be still the same. Detroit, I came now because of a lot of coincidences. I heard what was going on here.
2: I asked what, if any, lessons Maria might take back with her to Europe.
8: This city fell, but they're actually trying to do something about it. And people support their community. And that, I think, Europe could learn, not being... Sometimes we maybe be a bit spoiled, you know?
2: I'm Jake Wargan in Detroit, America.
9: Peas porridge hot, peas porridge cold, peas porridge in the pot 9 days old. Some like it hot, some like it cold, some like it in the pot 9 days old.

0: California. It's the land of sun-filled beaches and atmospheric San Francisco fog. A fertile farmland and forbidding deserts. But political infighting could lead to a different vision of California. That's what led Riverside County Supervisor Jeff Stone to propose sawing off the southern counties and making a new state.
1: This action was not made as a political stunt or a media statement. It was done on behalf of citizens that are taxed too much, businesses that are regulated too much, and are fleeing the state.
0: Of course, this isn't the first time someone has wanted Southern California to become its own state. As a matter of fact, Chuck Wallenberg, history professor at Berkeley City College, says the idea first arose shortly after California became the 31st state in 1850. In those days, most of the population, along with the political power, was concentrated in the north due to the gold rush. In the south,
2: one of their main grievances was the fact that much of the tax was a property tax, and miners who had mining claims on public land didn't have to pay property tax, but the big landowners, the California rancheros in Southern California, were paying a huge part of the state budget, even though they represented a very small part of the population.
0: Those Californios, with their vast Spanish land grants awarded by Spain, naturally wanted to try to hold on to their power. So their leader in the state legislature, Andres Pico, proposed keeping the southern portion of the state autonomous by making it a territory. It would be called Colorado for the Colorado River.
2: The state of Colorado didn't exist at that time. And actually, the state legislature passed the measure. The governor signed it. There was a referendum in the southern part of the state, and the majority of the voters supported it. Those were all steps that had to be taken.
0: So far, so good. But there was a snag in the final task to complete this quest. Now, Congress had to approve it. And you know how difficult it is to get anything through Congress, then or now. But there were some special circumstances at that particular time. We're talking about 1859, 1860.
2: And by 1859, 1860, the Civil War was coming, the secession of the South was coming, and so Congress never approved that split of Southern California from the rest of the state.
0: Oh, the irony. The California Republic, which agreed to divide peacefully, was denied permission because the rest of the country was being pulled apart by war. This was not only the first attempt at political divorce, it was also the most successful one. I mean, it actually passed the legislature. Nowadays, we think of north-south divisions as natural, but Professor Wallenberg says the most important division in recent years has been rural versus urban.
2: And it's often the rural parts of the state feeling that they're being left out and wanting to separate from those more urban parts of the state.
0: Not all of California's proposed breakups would have removed chunks and created standalone states. Probably the best-known attempt was in 1941, and it would have merged parts of California with pieces of its neighbor to the north. It would have been the state of Jefferson.
2: The state of Jefferson would include three or four counties in the southernmost part of Oregon and three or four counties in the northernmost part of California. And the idea was that both those southern Oregon counties and those northern California counties felt that they were being completely ignored by the centers of power of their respective states.
0: They went so far as to design a state flag and a state seal containing two crosses on a golden circle. Wallenberg explains that the idea wasn't religious. Instead, it sent this message.
2: We've been double-crossed both by Oregon and by California.
0: The circular golden background represented a gold miner's pan, not a halo.
2: At one point, some guys from Wairika established themselves as the state of Jefferson Border Patrol. They had their hunting rifles, and they'd stop cars, and they would give them copies of the Declaration of Independence of the state of Jefferson.
0: That declaration reads, in part,
3: "This state has seceded from California and Oregon this Thursday, November 27, 1941. Patriotic Jeffersonians intend to secede each Thursday until further notice."
0: Patriotic Jeffersonians went so far as to name representatives for the new state legislature and elect a governor. Newsreels show crowds of people in a big parade after the elections, holding signs representing their various counties. It probably took place on a Thursday. But those newsreels never saw the light of day. Remember how that breakup in the 1850s was stopped by the Civil War? Well, those newsreels were filmed on December 4th, 1941. Again, Chuck Wallenberg.
2: About the time that they were going to play those newsreels the next week, December 7th, World War II, the Japanese attack on Pearl Harbor, World War II had begun, and the whole publicity went away, and the whole concept, at least the formal concept of establishing Jefferson, went away.
0: Once again, a national war kept our state intact.
2: But it sort of lives on as people call it a state of mind. You go up to Yreka, and there is an historical society museum that has a lot of stuff about the state of Jefferson. The public radio station up there is called Jefferson Public Radio.
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0: While Governor Jerry Brown's office sums up Supervisor Stone's current state divorce proceedings as, quote, supremely ridiculous, that's not likely to stop future attempts. 220 such proposals have been documented so far. But in all likelihood, it won't happen. It can't happen, short of total armed rebellion. Chuck Wallenberg explains why.
2: It's so difficult to actually do it because you'd have to have the state legislature agree, you'd have to have a referendum of the people of the area involved agree, and then you'd have to have the U.S. Congress agree.
5: Well, they can't agree on anything.
2: That's right.
0: Seriously, though, Congress has plenty to deal with these days besides subdividing our state. And you know how jealous the rest of the country can be of California? Just imagine if there were two of us. In Berkeley, California, I'm Stephen Short.

These crackles and beeps are Wi-Fi networks. They're coming from people's homes and businesses. Frank Swain and Daniel Jones recorded the Wi-Fi signals while walking down a few streets in London. They use smartphones to capture the data and turn it into sounds. It's like a Geiger counter, but for Wi-Fi instead of radiation. Faster clicks mean higher Wi-Fi signal strength. And these robotic beeps are the router ID numbers. The guys who made this project call it Phantom Terrains. They want us to consider how much of our urban world is saturated by invisible streams of data.

0: The World According to Sound is made by Chris Hoff and Sam Harnett.
1: Thinking about what you should know seems like a call to delve into the past. Considering the gaps in your personality and confronting parallel lives of the people you could have been. And I'm there, back to the thing that always haunts me on the morning train to work. I can't play piano, and you know I would love to. I love music. Not quite as much as that guy, but you know, pretty close. King's Cross Station in London has two street pianos, free to be played by anyone at any time. Sam Marks has been playing here for 4 years.
2: What I'm doing when I'm playing other people's songs is I'm exploring songwriting. I'm exploring what is it in the song that makes people react. Wait, one of my very favourite lyrics. This is a brilliant technical example of songwriting.

0: and the way you tonight. That verse is astonishingly well written. I mean, if you just think about it, he's paying a girl a compliment, but instead of starting it with, your eyes are, you look so... It's a real compliment, because he goes, well, someday when I'm awfully low, and you're like, oh, okay, tell me more. When the world is cold, okay, I'll feel glow just thinking of you, and all of a sudden you're in the picture. You weren't a moment ago, and now you are. It's about you, and you didn't realise this whole time.
1: As a child, Sam bailed on his piano lessons, preferring to spend hours and hours in the privacy of his room, teaching himself.
0: I can get it wrong 1,000 times, and I just keep trying, and eventually, it comes to me. Hey, with a teacher there, you can't do this. Because, at least I, with my English sensibilities, I feel embarrassed that I'm there and they're wasting their time looking at me screwing this thing up over and over again. I get very upset by it.
1: This use of public space supports a transiently connected community of strangers, questioning London's predilection for individualism.
0: One of the things about coming up here and playing here in London was that I learned a lot by people just coming over and going, oh, you know, that's good, try this, or by watching other people play. And so I had lots of teachers in a way.
1: Street pianos are a testament to an opportunity seized. Sam recalls the wisdom of Lyle Lovett.

0: Now I can imagine the first person who heard the suggestion of public pianos in train stations probably made the same face as me upon learning of Lyle's pony boat dream. But I'm so glad that someone saw the potential. Because why can't you turn the morning commute into an impromptu concert? And if we should do that, then what's next? Because the regrets over things we wish we knew when we were kids gets us nowhere. Piano lessons are like life lessons, the value of which isn't always clear at the time.
1: So later, years later, I have to come back and fix the stuff that I've been doing wrong for years.
0: And don't we all? Because You Should Know is not really about the past. It's about where we should go next.
2: First Capital Connect, service to Brighton via Elephant and Castle. This train is formed of 8 coaches.
0: This piece was produced by Tom Hoffman as part of the 24-hour radio race from KCRW's Independent Producer Project.
3: This is Bird Note. The rose-breasted grosbeak and evening grosbeak take their names from their big, thick, seed-crunching beaks. Gros comes from old European root words meaning large or thick. But surprisingly, the two birds aren't closely related. That's because beaks ideal for opening tough, hard seeds, thick, conical beaks, evolved in more than one lineage of birds. Rose-breasted grosbeaks are actually more closely related to cardinals, which also have powerful beaks. Whereas evening grosbeaks belong to the finch family, which includes goldfinches and crossbills, an entire family of seed-eating specialists. But the two grosbeaks had their names before scientists understood that they weren't closely related. Yet another kind of bird shares the grosbeak name. In areas with a Cajun heritage, in southwest Texas and adjacent Louisiana, crawfish farmers speak of grosbeaks. Grosbeak is a regional name for the yellow-crowned night herons that hang around crawfish aquaculture ponds in search of an easy meal. Yellow-crowned night herons, too, are equipped with thick, stout beaks, ideal for crunching crabs and a farmer's crawfish. For Bird Note, I'm Mary McCann. 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

0: Lisa Fittipaldi lays a wide swath of pale yellow across the canvas. The motion of her brush is fluid and confident. It's the little things that let on that she's blind. The way she faces me and talks while her brush moves across the canvas, and the way she occasionally slides her hand along the dry parts of the painting.
1: Okay, if you put your hands on this canvas, I put markers into the canvas. Like right here is a marker. You probably can't feel it, but this is oil. This is acrylic. That tells me that this is the wall. This is the door frame. This is the shelving. See the difference? You feel the difference?
0: She fills in the color of the wall. Her brush deftly avoids the border of the doorway and the pencil lines that sketch out an elderly man. When it's finished, the painting will show two men relaxing in an antique shop. It's an old-fashioned oil portrait of a scene that Lisa never saw. It's inspired by an antique dealer Lisa met on a trip to England.
1: This is fantasy. I can't tell you if the guy really looked like this. But these are the things that got triggered in my head, and I'm painting you what I thought I saw. And that's the fun of it.
0: Lisa has never seen her paintings. For most of her life, she was a CPA for a large hospital. Lisa started losing her vision in 1993. She was driving down a highway, and suddenly, everything

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1: I wasn't eating. I was just laying there waiting for myself to, die, who knows. And my husband went to Walmart, and he bought me a child's watercolor set.
2: Actually, I threw it at her out of frustration. And out of frustration, she did the first painting. That's it on the wall right there, the three jars. I looked at it, couldn't believe it, and I actually cried.
1: I still wasn't eating, but I was in the garage 12 hours a day, getting angrier and angrier, and I was expressing it on a piece of watercolor paper. That's how I got to art.
3: Lisa's first painting shows colored jars from an angle. Where they overlap, new colors emerge. She attributes her talent to her mathematical mind and almost photographic memory. Soon her husband was taking her to art museums and talking her through the great masterpieces, and she began to study color theory in earnest.
1: Combining color is a matter of math. And so if you combine 50% of a transparent red with 50% of a transparent yellow, you're going to get a brilliant orange. You know that shadows are warm, believe it or not, and so you have to put a little bit of warm into your shadow. So if you use your analytical abilities, you can put color down better than if you just go by the seat of your pants.
3: The colors in Lisa's paintings are vivid and brassy. They're not necessarily realistic. Skin tones, which require the most delicate mixing, pose the greatest challenge.
1: The faces might be too red, they might not be too red. I have no clue. But if I angst about if the skin colors were perfectly balanced, like a portrait painter, I probably would never even get up the guts to paint a face.
3: Lisa began showing her paintings just to clear out the garage. Now they sell for thousands at Gallery Soco in a trendy part of Austin, Texas. The gallery doesn't make much fanfare out of the fact that she's blind, just an article tacked near the door. On a recent Saturday, Amadora Puchol examined one of Lisa's paintings.
4: Well, it's this couple on a bar, and they have a mirror on front, so I really like the detail also that you see the back of them, but with, on the reflection of the mirror, you can see their faces. And I can almost tell that they just met. I like the combination of the colors with the light. It makes me, it makes me feel like they are having fun.
5: How would your opinion or reaction to this change if I told you she was completely blind? She'd been blind for about 10 years.
4: No. How can you do that? Uh-uh. It's no way.
3: Lisa is used to a fair amount of skepticism and doubt. Her blindness has brought her work a lot of attention, but it has come with a price.
1: For the first 2 years of my painting, nobody knew I couldn't see. I got it in my head that I was going to come out of the closet. And it was probably one of the biggest mistakes I ever made. People say, oh, you couldn't have, your husband did this, you couldn't have done this, you couldn't have done that, or no, you're not really blind, right? Somebody does not go through their lives not being able to drive, not being able to read print, just for the sake of being on CNN. That used to be my thing, is to prove to somebody just because I can't see doesn't mean I can't paint on the same par as somebody who can see. But now I've gone beyond that. And the hubbub about being blind has sort of like died out. I sell because people like the art.
3: For Studio 360, this is Michael May.

0: has stood tall in front of the iconic Salt Lake Stadium in Kolkata for several years. In front of the VIP gate is the sculpture of a headless torso with two balls on its feet and the Biswa Bangla ball on the top of the waist.
1: It is hard to describe. Two muscled, veiny legs in white soccer shorts, and on top of the shorts, instead of a torso, a big ball like a globe. The Bengali letter Bo standing in for Bisho Bangla, or Bengal and the world. And when a new government came to power in the state, recently ousting the old one, which had been here for 15 years, that statue was one of the first things to go. This is Sandeep Roy in Kolkata. The former chief minister of West Bengal, Mamata Banerjee, lamented, "I feel very bad." That's natural. The statue was apparently her brainchild. She had designed the logo on it. She said sports fans loved to take selfies with it. But few sympathized. Her government had removed a long-standing public art project as well, overnight. Poroma, a sculpture showing a tribal woman inspired by folk art. It was by renowned artist Shanu Lahiri, who had died the year before. It had become such a landmark since it was installed in 1987. The area had become known as Poroma Island. But it had to make way for one of the Bisho Bangla globes. Now one might say, what goes around, comes around. At that time, the artist Chitrabanu Mojumdar had told the Times of India, "In the U.S., minimalist sculptor Richard Serra's works have often courted controversy and led to public debate. Why can't that happen here?" He was probably referring to the tilted arc affair. In 1981, Serra installed a 15-ton rusting steel slab that cut across Federal Plaza in Lower Manhattan. He didn't think public art had to necessarily beautify public space. He wanted to disrupt it instead. Many New Yorkers didn't agree. New York Times art critic Grace Gluck called it an awkward, bullying piece that may conceivably be the ugliest outdoor art in the city. Employees of the government offices around the plaza collected signatures demanding its removal. It led to a hearing and heated debates, as recounted in the documentary Tilted Arc. Some government officials panned it.
2: Abstract art is fine and dandy, but when the public puts its money up for it, I think it ought to have some say in the matter.
1: The jury voted to remove the sculpture. Serra sued, citing his right to free speech, but to no avail. The sculpture belonged to the government, not him.
3: Obviously, I hope the arc is removed and auctioned off if possible. There is no shame in admitting a $175,000 mistake.
1: One night, it was cut up and hauled away to a scrap metal yard. Serra protested, but to no avail.
4: "I can't live in a country that commissions my art, invites me to the White House, shakes my hand, and tears my work down."
1: And Serra warned against valuing art via referendum.
4: "You know, if you had a referendum between a slot machine and Beethoven, there'd be no Beethoven."
1: It all raises an interesting question about public art, whether in Kolkata or New York. What is the real purpose of public art? In India, most of the time, it's either about beautification or it's just a monument to patriotism. In fact, public art in India these days tends to believe bigger is always better. India has the world's tallest, second tallest, and third tallest sitting statues. Public art in general is not something born out of public discussion, input, and demand. The former government had promised to make Kolkata into London, and as part of that project, it had installed mini Big Ben clock towers all over the city. And as a gift for soccer lovers, a statue of football great Messi when he visited the city. Now the Messi statue is gone as well, as part of the public art change sweeping the city. When the minister says the football statue was ugly, few disagreed. However, when a minister says it will be replaced by something more aesthetically pleasing, many are wary as they brace themselves for more giant statues, just playing a different political ball game.

A huge statue has bitten the dust in Kolkata, and almost no one is shedding any tears. Sports Today describes it.

0: Try to imagine what it'd be like if you could meet everyone on an entire city block. Well, that idea is actually what we do every episode on our podcast, Out of the Blocks from Baltimore. My name is Aaron Henkin. I co-produce Out of the Blocks with musician Wendell Patrick. Wendell composes a custom score for each episode. And we're going to bring you along right now to a shop that has been on the 200 block of West Reed Street for more than 40 years. When you walk in, you are acutely aware of the passage of time.
1: Mr. Hendrickson needs to have his lower pivot replaced. Mr. Meredith needs cleaning and overhaul. Mr. Holland has a problem with his hairspring on his platform for his miniature carriage clock. Mr. Rodbell needs a new pendulum. And Mr. Brewer came in with an American tall clock that needs to be taken apart and completely overhauled.
2: My business is R. Mark Mitchell, CMC, at 206 West Reed Street. And CMC stands for Certified Master Clockmaker. The first clock I took apart belonged to a neighbor. It was a French mantel clock. I had gone to the library and taken out several books on clock repair. So using that as a guide, I took my neighbor's clock apart and cleaned it. Successfully. With no pieces left over.
0: How many hours of work are you going to put into this clock in front of you today?
2: Well, I've probably already put in approximately 8 hours. And I'll probably be putting in another hour. It has two mainsprings, two barrels, two intermediate wheels, a pinwheel, center wheel, third wheel, contrate wheel, a platform that's comprised of an escapement, lever, pallets, balance. My hammer that I use is 2 ounces. Small pliers, many varieties of tweezers.
0: What do you think is what's the most regularly frustrating thing about your job?
2: There are a lot of things that are frustrating. Things can go wrong unexpectedly. Fortunately, I can't be sued for malpractice.
0: Losing pieces is probably a drag, huh?
2: I do spend occasionally some time on my hands and knees. I try to avoid dropping things, but unfortunately, some of the things that wind up on the floor are very, very small. So I try to avoid that.
0: How would you describe your personality?
2: Moody, fussy, obsessive, pleasant some of the time.
0: Are you a punctual person?
2: I don't tend to run late. If I do run late, I'm not going to be very late.
0: The sound of all these clocks ticking around you, do you find it soothing? Do you find it distracting? Do you even notice it?
2: What I don't notice in a repair that I do is if I don't hear the clock striking or don't hear it running, more so than all the clocks running and being quite noisy.
0: Well, let me ask you how aware you are of the passage of time.
2: As I'm getting older, very aware. I'm not the last of the Mohicans, but there are very few clockmakers left.
0: Certified Master Clockmaker Mark Mitchell at his shop on the 200 block of West Reed Street in Baltimore's Mount Vernon neighborhood. You can hear more voices and sounds from this block on the Out of the Blocks podcast, available on Apple Podcasts, NPR One, and Radio Public. Stories set to music by Wendell Patrick. For Out of the Blocks, I'm Aaron Henkin. 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
3: Welcome to USC Annenberg's This California Life. I'm Megan Donis. This season, we document Altadena after the fires, following this remarkable community as it recovers and rebuilds. As part of our series, we collaborated with the Charlotta Bass Journalism and Justice Lab at USC. And in our next story, Bass fellow Daniela Lake explores what the Black community in Altadena can learn from another thriving Black community consumed by fire during the Tulsa Race Massacre of 1921.
4: we start coming further across Altadena Drive, and that's when we were literally, like you just walked us right into a volcano, an active volcano. Everything was on fire. Everything. The bushes, the trees, the houses.
5: It was like a blowtorch just right over everything.
6: I've never seen anything like that. Never, I know.
7: You're listening to Rooted in Recovery, a podcast series from the USC Charlotta Bass Lab, exploring how Altadena's Black community is recovering after the devastating Eden fire. I'm Daniela Lake, a master's student in journalism at USC and Bass Lab fellow. Each episode will highlight a different piece of the story, from Black food culture to mental health, memory, and rebuilding. But in this first episode, we begin with the fire itself.
4: And that's when the wind really started cranking. And I was like, you know what, we're in trouble. This is bad. And then you could hear the radio, and you could hear them start calling out streets, going, wait a minute, that's impossible for the fire to have gone down that far. Now it's into the community. Now it's no longer a hillside or a brush fire.
7: That's Keith Holloway, a Pasadena fire engineer. His station was one of the first at the scene of the fire.
4: The wind was blowing so hard a couple times, I had to literally back up because I couldn't walk forward. It was blowing all the stuff in my face. I couldn't see, so I had to back into the fire and back into the houses. Everything was on fire. I mean, literally, it was like looking or standing inside of a glowing toaster.
7: He's been a firefighter for over 40 years. He's seen a lot of disasters, but nothing like the Eden fire.
4: I was here for the Northridge earthquake, all the whole Y2K funny business. I mean, a lot of stuff. The LA riots after they had the verdict for Rodney King. I was here for all that stuff. So I've seen some things, but nothing ever to that magnitude. It's unrecognizable. It looked like somebody dropped an atomic bomb. It was an experience, definitely an apocalyptic experience.
7: Altadena residents, like the Wilson family, would also describe the Eden fire as apocalyptic.
5: And you can literally see everything was just burning. Everything just from the mountains down to almost Muir High School was just on fire. So once I went up, turned the corner, and the church was on fire.
7: The Eden fire burned over 9,000 structures. 6,000 of those were family homes. Like many residents who lost their home and place of work, Reverend Andre Wilson lost both his home and church to the Eden fire. He's served as the pastor of Altadena United Methodist Church for almost a decade.
5: In order to process it, you have to be alone. And when you're moving like this, you don't really have time to process it. I've been moving, trying to get my check-in on congregation members, trying to find facilities, trying to get aid. So you really hadn't had time to process it. I went by yesterday to try to process. And even then, people were yelling at me, hey, get your head up, it's all going to be okay. So it's hard to process because people really want you to be better. And they actually don't really understand that mourning is a good part of healing.
8: For many of us, we're not really sure like what day it is. You know, it is like you're grieving. Someone's died. And so life continues, but you're sort of in a daydream sort of state. You're exhausted. You have a lot of moving parts. You're not in your home element. You're in a new place, or you're in someone else's home, or you're in a new place. And then your church home is gone.
7: That's Heather Wilson. The Wilson family is staying with relatives as they recover.
8: So everyone's routine who's been affected is upside down. And yet people kind of expect you to act like none of this has happened, and you still have obligations to fulfill. So it's a balancing act.
5: I know everybody in that neighborhood. I grew up in Altadena. That's everybody I know. So that compounds it, because even people that aren't part of the church, I know, have lost homes. So it's just surreal. Everybody you know has lost something.
7: When visiting Altadena now, some streets like Lincoln Avenue appear somewhat normal at first. One sign reads, $40 for 2 weeks of yoga. And some restaurants, like Perry's Joint, are still open. But then you turn the corner on a street like Altadena Drive, and you're hit with the devastation. Avison Charter Schools is burned, and for some homes, All that's left are the front staircase and chimney. For one house, it's the washer and dryer. But what was Altadena like before this devastation? Because of the fire, some people were learning for the first time that Altadena was 18% Black and that it had a thriving Black community with Black-owned businesses and Black homeowners. Heather Wilson recalls her first impression of Altadena back when she was visiting her childhood friend.
8: When I was about 8 or 9, we went over to her house, and her father was a dentist. And, you know, I was walking around, and she had a nice home, and there were, like, Black people around. And where I was raised, that just, they were not there. And so it was so refreshing as a little girl to see your, just regular Black folk walking around, living their lives, being teachers and doctors and dentists or whatever. And that was really just a beautiful thing for me as a little Black girl in an area that I didn't see a lot of people that looked like me. So it was a very, very special and unique place. And over time, because of the beauty by the mountains, you had more and more people, Latinos and Asians and whites and Armenians kind of slowly move in, and so it was it's a very multicultural, but has a really strong African American history here, and that's really, really special, especially in Southern California. And it's also unique because, as he was saying, in Southern California we tend to be very segregated when we go home. There's tons of everything in SoCal, but at home most neighborhoods are all one thing or another. And so Altadena was really, really unique in that, not only for the history of having the middle-class Blacks there, but also later on to being such a welcoming place for all persons to come. And it's a really beautiful thing. One of the reasons we really appreciate when my daughter goes to school, you have a bit of everything. And you don't see that a lot in L.A.
7: Similarly, attorney Lee Merritt, a civil rights attorney, reflected on how seeing Altadena's Black community positively impacted his upbringing. He's known for his work on racial justice, including cases related to police brutality and hate crimes, such as when 25-year-old Ahmaud Arbery was shot and killed by 3 white men in Georgia back in 2020. Attorney Merritt represented Ahmaud Arbery's family. It was a case that, along with the murder of Breonna Taylor and George Floyd, sparked national outrage in 2020. Attorney Merritt said that being introduced to the Black community in Altadena changed his life trajectory.
9: In high school, I was adopted by my grandmother who lived in Pasadena. And it was really a turning point in my life because she was pulling me out of detention, expulsion of my prior school, gang violence, and a number of other things. I was introduced to this cocoon of a community in Altadena, Pasadena. And this was a Black middle-class community with folks who, for example, were connected to Morehouse College, where I eventually went to school, where there were African Americans who were invested in the arts, who owned property, and introduced me to a new, I guess, a Black experience that I didn't know existed. Mine was rooted in incarceration and gang violence, etc. And so this opportunity, when I was 14 or 15 transitioning into high school, was really something that put me on a path to be able to be not only have access to some of our higher learning institutions, but to be a better representative of our community as a whole.
7: But now many of those Black families are displaced. But this isn't the first time a thriving Black community was destroyed by fire. To understand Altadena's future, let's look at our past. The Tulsa Race Massacre. In the early 1900s, Tulsa, Oklahoma had its own thriving Black neighborhood, located in Tulsa's Greenwood District.
10: They called it Black Wall Street because it had almost 200 businesses.
7: Black Wall Street was a bustling hub for Black entrepreneurship. It was home to Black-owned shops, hotels, theaters, but all of that was torn apart overnight in 1921 when a white mob stormed into Black Wall Street, setting fire to everything in its path, burning homes and businesses. It's believed to be the worst incident of racial violence in American history.
10: We're talking about a community that was devastated in over less than 48 hours. Over 1,550 homes and businesses destroyed. 1,550 homes and businesses destroyed. They talk about up to 300 people died, but what we do know is actually 3,000 people were disappeared, never to be heard from again.
7: attorney DeMario Solomon Simmons represents the last living survivors of the Tulsa Race Massacre. He's also the founder of Justice for Greenwood, an organization formed almost 100 years after the massacre to get justice and reparations for the Greenwood community, which was never the same after the massacre.
10: Not one of those businesses that were impacted by the massacre are operating today. So there should be funding and consulting services for descendants to be able to build businesses back up.
7: Although the black community in Tulsa was devastated by racial violence and Altadena was ravaged by a natural disaster, both were prosperous black communities that were ultimately consumed by fire.
10: I think some of the parallels that we see in rebuilding is that they're going to have some of the same challenges dealing with insurance, or either not having enough insurance and not being able to get the proper information to the insurance companies. Another thing that we see that's still plaguing Greenwood today that I think is going to be a problem in Altadena and black communities across this nation, many of these people have been living in these homes for decades, but they don't actually own the homes, meaning that they have received these homes passed down from their families, but they didn't do the proper estate planning. They haven't done proper probates. And that's a big problem that we see in Tulsa, but throughout this nation. And we have to have a program of Justice for Greenwood to address that.
7: Even in the face of these challenges, there's still hope in rebuilding.
10: I want the people of Altadena to understand that they can rebuild, and they should rebuild, and they should rebuild even forward-thinking and better than what they had before. And you have to come into that mind state once you start the rebuilding. Come together as a community and say, what do we want this community to look like again? And make sure that they are standing together to not allow the vultures and the predators that want to come in and swoop up the land and get the land for cheap because people are, you know, desperate. You know, you lose everything overnight. That is something that, if it hasn't happened to you, it's very difficult to even imagine. So people are desperate. People need to live their life today. But I hope the people of Altadena can take the example of Greenwood to stick together and fight to keep the land that's been in their family for so long.
7: Even in the devastation, the birds are still chirping in Altadena. And on some lawns, grass is starting to grow again.
8: Altadena, I believe, will never be the same as it was before the fires. And it doesn't mean it's going to be worse, but it's going to be different. I do hope that it will be still a home, a beautiful place where all people can come together, blacks and whites, and feel at home and comfortable. That is my hope.
7: The congregation of Altadena United Methodist Church has found a temporary home at Scott United Methodist Church in Pasadena. 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
11: Look at your neighbor. Look at your neighbor. I need you.
7: Members of Altadena United Methodist Church call their church family Home of the Abundant Life.
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7: 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I'm Daniela Lake. 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
13: 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But if we were to go to a quiet place and simply be alone in the silence of nature, that deep ability to listen occurs. And what do we hear? Yeah, what do we hear?
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14: I am 50 feet underwater, alone, quarter mile offshore from the Kohala coast of Hawaii Island. The fish on my stringer are bleeding into the current. I can see the faint copper trace dissolve into blue. Something in the water around me is reading the signal. Then the shadow comes. 15 feet of tiger shark, striped and deliberate, materializing from the haze the way large things do underwater. Not approaching so much as arriving. She circles once. Her eyes find mine. She stops. I do not turn away. I hold position, eye to eye, and I wait. People who haven't spent years in the ocean read this as confrontation, a near-death experience to recount at dinner parties. But I see a shark almost every dive. The shark is not a metaphor. She is a Tuesday. Hanging there in the blue while she decides what I am, I think about my father. Dr. Moges Bizuna, born in Harar, Ethiopia, in 1944, the son of a wealthy man who refused to acknowledge him, raised in a shack by his mother. At 10 years old, he left home and traveled 50 miles to find a school because the town he came from had no school past the third grade, and he had already decided that the ceiling above him was not his ceiling. He's 81 years old now. He's losing his vision. The man who chased light across continents can no longer read his phone. There's a story my father told at every party, every family gathering, every holiday table throughout my childhood in Indianapolis. He told it the way people tell stories that contain them, not to inform, but to return. He was 10 years old, sharing a single rented room with four other boys at the school 50 miles from home. They paid 2 birr a month, pennies, for injera and shurawat twice a day, and a place to sleep. When winter came and the days grew shorter, they were offered candles for 25 cents each. One boy refused to pay his share. The other four children, including my father, each paid extra and bought the candles themselves. They were 10 years old. They had already learned that the agreement, everyone contributes, everyone benefits, was the only structure that worked. You did not wait for perfect conditions. You filled the gap and moved forward. But the boy who refused to pay used the light the most. He sat closest to the candle. He read the longest. He seemed to believe he was clever. So they took their blankets and built a wall around him. If he would not pay for the light, he would not receive it. But the enclosure had a flaw. They couldn't seal the ceiling. Light leaked through the top and pooled inside his fort. While they shivered in open air, he was warm and illuminated. And because he was 10 years old and hadn't yet learned the cost of certain kinds of cleverness, he began to read aloud, just to let them know. So they sat in the dark, together, and refused to buy light at all. The boy had fashioned his own candle from fat and cloth. The smell spread through the neighborhood until neighbors arrived with sticks and taught him a lesson that reason could not. After that, he paid his share. They lit the candle. They all had light. My father told this story laughing, not as a lesson. He never said, "And so you see, the moral is," he told it as a memory that delighted him, that contained something true about how the world works. He laughed at the rancid candle. He laughed at the neighbors. He laughed at the image of 5 10-year-old boys negotiating the economics of shared light. I retold it at his 70th birthday party in Indianapolis. He had forgotten the story entirely. He listened to me tell it and laughed with his whole body, as if though hearing it for the first time. By then it had already passed from him to me so completely that he no longer needed to carry it.

My parents fled Ethiopia in 1978. The Derg, the military junta, had marked my father for arrest. He had one night. He left immediately, going into hiding in the countryside. My mother stayed behind with their toddler, Umsalu, hoping the danger would pass. It didn't. By April of that year, staying meant dying. They walked to Sudan, on foot. They reached a camp, and it was there, in the space between one life and the next, that I was conceived. Not planned, not an accident, but the natural consequence of two people who had survived something together and were still choosing to believe in the future. They did not know if they would make it to Frankfurt. They conceived me anyway. They moved forward anyway. They released the outcome anyway.

They reached Frankfurt, where I would be born a few months later. My father's brother, Alemayo, was painting a hunger cloth for a German church. That commission financed my parents' flight from Sudan. In 1981, after my first birthday, the White Harvest Church in Indianapolis sponsored our immigration to the United States. My brother rejoined us a year later, after 4 years of separation, held whole by his grandmother, while my parents rebuilt a life on the other side of the world.

0: My father completed his PhD. He taught anatomy and physiology for 30 years. The architecture of the human body, how systems connect, how structure supports function, how every visible action depends on invisible preparation. He was teaching the same thing in the classroom he had learned in horror. He just had a different language for it by then. Last week, my children's mother called and asked me to take the kids. My daughter, Mary Coco, 12. My son, Mogus Mackay, 10, named for his grandfather. Later that night, she sent me a message. Thank the kids. I didn't know what she meant. I asked them about it in the morning. Mary has been making sea creatures from beads and elastic cord, squids, octopuses, starfish, and selling them to her classmates. Mogus learned to make them too and sells the same item for $20 that his sister sells for $10. He has always understood leverage. When they arrived at their mother's house and found her upset, they didn't ask for an explanation. They came up with a plan. Mary gave Mogus $50, money they had made themselves, at school, with their hands, and sent him out into the rain to find something to ease her mother's pain. He walked to 4 stores. He selected a necklace, her favorite lemonade, and a small jade cat, because their mother loves cats. Mary stayed home and watched her baby half-sibling until the boyfriend came back from work. They left the gifts and a note on the bed and said nothing about it afterward. I did not teach them to do this. I recognized it. I have seen it before, in a cold room in horror, in a refugee camp in Sudan, in a retirement community in Charlotte where my father can no longer see his grandchildren's faces. My father traveled 50 miles. I descend 50 feet. My children spent $50, not because they were told, but because darkness asked and they answered with what light they had. My father's losing his vision. A window once open is now closing. I cannot fix this. What I can do is keep diving, keep teaching, keep raising Mogus and Mary Coco in the light of what was passed to me. Now it passes forward again, in small, unremarkable acts. A necklace, a lemonade, a jade cat left silently on a bed.
1: This is Matt Brown, and I'm talking with Jim Brown, my father, about his time as a Peace Corps physical education teacher and coach in Colombia, South America, from 1962 to 1964. You were assigned to a university in Bucaramanga, Colombia, near the border of Venezuela. What were those first few days like when you arrived in country?
2: I remember that first day very clearly. Bob Burks and I had been in Bogota with the rest of the group. So we got on a plane, Avianca, and we flew to Bucaramanga. We get off this plane, and there's a welcoming committee there. City officials, people from the university where we're going to work. And at the same time, there were several hundred people behind the fences, waving, cheering, like we were celebrities. And I asked one of the people, I said, how did you get all these people out to visit, to see us like this? He said, oh, they come every Sunday afternoon to watch the planes take off and land. And then later that week, they had a reception for us at a hotel. And it was for Dan Friedman, an English teacher, and Tom Tolman, another English teacher, and for Bob Bergstrom and I from the PE part of the group. So we're talking to these people, small talk kind of stuff. And one of them commented, I don't know how he knew this, that 3 of us were left-handed. And I nodded and wanted to use my new Spanish, and I agreed with him. And whatever I said didn't come out quite right. The host smiled and changed the subject. And a few minutes later, Dan pulled me aside and said, Jim, I'm pretty sure that you just told these guys we're leftists. So it probably wasn't the message that the Peace Corps had in mind when they sent us to South America to offset the spread of communism, but I had already announced who we were.
1: to that end, is it fair to say that it took a while for all of you to get comfortable speaking Spanish?
2: Taking a while is a little bit of an understatement. There were several in our group who could speak Spanish who were very fluent, but for most of us it was a work in progress. But even when we made mistakes, and we all made mistakes, Colombians were so nice and understanding and wanted to help, and it helped us get better every day. There were still bumps, and speed bumps, along the way. Kevin Dixon was in our group. He was a 6'7 guy from Boston who played basketball and baseball at the University of Denver. And he turned out to be a great coach, but Spanish wasn't good, and he would be the first one to tell you that. They sent Kevin to Tunja, which is a city north of Bogota, to conduct a basketball clinic, and a couple of hundred people showed up, students, teachers, coaches. And at the end of the clinic, they asked Kevin to come forward and accept a gift and say a few words. He tried to thank them and say that he was embarrassed to be given such a nice gift, but he used a word that sounds in English a lot like embarrassed. It meant something else. Kevin had just announced to the group that he was pregnant.
1: Did that take a second to sink in, or do you think he realized that only years later?
2: Months later, maybe years later, but once the story got out, it spread around the country and it's brought up at every reunion we've ever had.
1: Where'd you live while you were there?
2: For the first couple of months, we lived in a dorm at the university, and then we moved to an apartment. Actually, our boss, our Colombian boss, said they were building this new apartment over a theater not far from the university, and would we be interested in it? So we went and looked. It was $75 a month, split four ways. We had to get permission from the Peace Corps in Bogota because there was a rule that no more than two volunteers could live together in the same place. So we got the okay. We moved in. It had four bedrooms, two baths, hot water on good days, had a kitchen, had a living room, and living over a theater. I saw more movies in 2 years than I lived in Bucaramanga than I've seen the rest of my life. The theater was air-conditioned, which was important. So that was one reason. I just would go downstairs to cool off. And they also had subtitles, so it helped me with my Spanish. That's my excuse.
1: What did other volunteers think when they visited your palatial apartment?
2: Unbelieving. I mean, a lot of these people were living in pretty dismal places out in the countryside. And they would come into Bucaramanga to get supplies and come by the apartment, and they were just dumbfounded. First they would say, did you check this out with the Peace Corps? Do they know about this? But they liked it, and they ended up staying with us often when they would come into town. So they were jealous, but it worked out okay. And it turned out that all of our people around the country, the PE people and English teachers, were living in similar apartments or hotels or whatever. We were expected to live at the level of whoever we were working with, and that apartment was consistent with that.
1: I grew up in Louisiana. You grew up in Louisiana, and food is a huge part of life and culture in that state. What was it like going from Louisiana to this completely different culture with a completely different kind of food?
2: Well, I knew we weren't in Louisiana anymore. We ate breakfast in the apartment. We ate lunch at the cafeteria at the university. But it was every day. This didn't change. Rice, yuca, a little meat, beans, and a Coca-Cola. 2 or 3 pesos. But we just got tired of that. And we made a deal with this Thai restaurant in a hotel to eat one meal a day. I mean, who knew? Bucaramanga, Colombia, 60 years ago, there was a great Thai restaurant. It was like living in New York or Atlanta, someplace like that. So it was great. We kept enough food in the apartment to keep us going. There was a bakery 2 doors down. Yeah, fruits were easy to find and very cheap. You could get papayas, pineapples, bananas. Pineapple cost 10 cents, a dime in U.S. money. So one day we bought a whole stalk of bananas for a buck and change. Thought we were getting a great deal. It didn't occur to us at the time that whole stalk of yellow bananas might get ripe at the same time. So we were against the clock. We were up against the clock from the minute we got out of that market. 7 days, tops, eat a whole stalk of bananas. The numbers just didn't work for us. That was the last time we made that mistake.
1: This is Matt Brown. You've been listening to an interview with Jim Brown, a physical education teacher and coach in Colombia during the Peace Corps' earliest years.
3: Rest in peace, Michael Price. Just recently, I was on the outs with my friends and family when one of my friends told me that my friend Michael had gotten killed at the mall with his girlfriend by some hyphy youngsters who were arguing about how slow him and his girlfriend were going on the escalator. Here's a rap I wrote about it. R.I.P. Mike, why he had to die? They had to get that kid because he was so fly. Wake up in the morning, change my life, I try. Violence ain't the answer, so people wonder why. Educate your mind and elevate your game, so maybe one day you can gain a little fame. But people kinda crazy, they don't feel me, they insane. R.I.P. Mike, you know the game. Junior F. Baby.

0: It's a house on a ridge. The valleys and hills stretch before me, green and undulating. Something falls on my head. It's a pod from a cotton tree. I look up and see a giant Malabar squirrel staring at me inquisitively. Behind me is a villa. It's called Isla's Ridge. And Isla is Isla Van Dam, better known as Lulu Van Dam, a Belgian woman living in the hills of Tamil Nadu in South India.
1: I came to India to retire in 99. It hasn't worked. Not at all. What a stupid idea I had. What a stupid idea.
0: Instead, she found 16 acres that had once been used to grow coffee and pepper, but had been abandoned to monkeys, squirrels, and wild Indian bison. And she built herself an English-style bungalow and a homestay. This is Sandeep Roy at Isla's Ridge. But the real story here isn't the bungalow, beautiful as it is. It's the woman who built it. Lulu Van Dam is often on the covers of magazines about design and decor. The art she's collected, her own elegantly casual sense of fashion, shirt and slacks, the beautiful bungalow open to the hills. A fairy tale life almost, but Lulu says, not quite.
1: You have to fight for things. It's not, you know, people say I'm lucky. I said, I think I've worked a lot on this.
0: She was born in India, still under British rule. Her Belgian father had a business making picture frames. She says she grew up wild.
1: So I lived like a monkey. I was a jungle, didn't go to any schooling till I was 9. I had a little tree house.
0: She was sent to England to go to boarding school, to be civilized in a way.
1: Hated study. After eight years at that boarding school, I was finally chucked out. Mm. Because I had a little radio this size. You're not allowed radio.
0: She ended up in Brussels and opened a shop called Santosh.
1: And it became quite an iconic shop, selling Indian clothes are very wearable by Europeans.
0: Long before it had become popular, Lulu Van Dam was marketing India to the West.
1: I think I've always been going against the tide, because, you know, to sell Indian-based fashion in Belgium, which is the most difficult country in the world to sell to women, very classical.
0: She was part of the young and fashionable chic set in Belgium, but while others partied all night, she marched to a different drummer.
1: They called me the La Grande Dame. 11 o'clock. Okay, friends, I'm going to bed. Goodbye. 11 o'clock, I used to sleep, get up at 6, go fishing, come back, everybody's still sleeping at 12, have my breakfast, live my life.
0: Eventually, the tide brought her back to India. She opened a cafe on a beach in Goa and somehow ended up building herself a house, but then discovered it didn't have the right permits.
1: So I demolished my own house, then sold the land afterwards for a good price.
0: Now she lives in her house on the hills, filled with the art she has collected all her life, some valuable, some not so much. A Magritte lithograph on the wall, a miniature, a large Ganesha, a crystal chandelier, a little copper shoe.
1: There's nothing expensive. There's nothing expensive, no? It's all second-hand.
0: But she says, though she loves things of beauty, she doesn't really collect anymore.
1: I have been a collector, and that has a bit stopped. I'm just happy with what I have. And I'm more interested in gardening and learning about birds.
0: She wants to go against the tide, as she has done all her life.
1: Also, it's going a bit against this life we're living now, which is all about consuming. We are pushed to consume, to buy, to eat.
0: Instead, she sits on her bed, never locks the doors of the bedroom, which open onto the hills, and relishes the simple joys of life.
1: What gives the most joy? I think the fact that I am alone. I do not count on anybody. I think I was made to live alone.
0: As always, swimming against the tide in style.

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1: Ralph Aubrey is a producer and engineer at Wisconsin Public Radio. He works on shows with names like What Do You Know and Wisconsin Life, good old public radio fare. But this time, he's using sound to take us somewhere new, into the swirling hurricane of his own mind.

0: When you hear someone say bipolar disorder, what comes to mind? What do you think of? Those comedy, tragedy, drama masks, or eccentric musicians who famously fell? Maybe you've heard the term but don't really know what it means. Unlike Jimi Hendrix, most people with bipolar disorder are not open about it, and there are a lot of us. It's been estimated that 5.7 million Americans are bipolar. That's 2% of the population, including myself, living mostly in the dark. Unlike a disease of the body, a sickness of the mind fundamentally changes who you are. It messes with your programming like a virus in a computer. Bipolar disorder is especially devastating because of the way it tears you back and forth between invincibility and hopelessness. Even when you find the courage to seek help, doctors can't see the problem the way they can see bacteria or a broken bone. There are classic symptoms, but they're not always present, and to be properly treated, you have to be able to explain what's going on in your head, and at times, that can be impossible. Sometimes I imagine how much easier my life would be if I could just send my doctor into my head like in Fantastic Voyage. He could see what it's like firsthand and know how best to help me. If that was a new experimental program, I'd be the first to volunteer. Command, this is ProScion.
1: Roger.
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1: More than altering your mood, bipolar disorder alters your story. It fundamentally changes who you think you are, which takes us into the realm of philosophy. Some might argue that who we are is a myth, in the original Greek sense of the word. Perhaps all we are is a combination of the stories we tell ourselves. If you're funny or charming or talented, it might be because that's written into your story. You are you because that's what you've told yourself over and over again. Since we are here in my mind, we're looking at my experiences, and these are different for everyone, but there are some major things we all share. As the name suggests, bipolar disorder has two main phases. One with ultra highs called mania, and then the depression that is complete and crushing. These can be separated by long periods of a kind of gray emotional limbo. It goes way beyond extremes of mood, though. I am almost two distinct people. Not quite Jekyll and Hyde, but not that far off either. Imagine your atoms are tiny metal spheres held together by an electromagnet. For me, mania is like having that magnet at full power. There is no fear or uncertainty. I'm funny and charming and great at my job because I know I'm amazing at it. Ideas for stories or essays or musical projects flow out of me day and night. I am a rock star. On the reverse, when I start to fall, it's like someone powers that magnet down. Sometimes slowly, sometimes not. Little bits of me start falling away until there's nothing left. All that confidence is gone, but even worse than that, I can't even imagine how I ever had it in the first place. I feel worthless and hopeless and terrified that everyone will find out who I really am. That's what I mean when I say I am two people. As bad as depression is, the mania can actually be much worse. I said before that when I'm there, I feel like anything is possible, but that can be very, very bad, because, of course, everything is not possible. Doctors call this symptom extreme optimism, which always makes me think of monster trucks, but in reality, it's more like a race where the finish line is just past the edge of a cliff.
2: Everybody's lined up, and we're just waiting on the bell. Oh, they are out of the gate. Unattainable plans is ahead, but reckless spending is closing fast. Inappropriate humor making a move from the outside, but is overtaken by decide to quit your job. Divorced and homeless is way back. Now reckless spending is pushing ahead. Decide to quit your job and unattainable plans are close together. Reckless spending is trying to get through on the inside. This is a very close race, people. Very close. Wait. Wait, yes. Yes, it is. Divorced and homeless has found her speed. Unbelievable. Moving past inappropriate humor and now around reckless spending. Finds the hole around decide to quit your job. Divorced and homeless and unattainable plans are out front and neck. Coming up on the finish now. It's, oh my God, it's divorced and homeless by a nose. Oh, nobody saw that coming. No one ever bets on divorced and homeless. If you're bipolar, it doesn't just affect you. It affects the lives of everyone around you. It can ruin relationships with family and friends, destroy marriages and careers. In the end, you can find yourself estranged from everyone who once loved you. Broke and alone and hopeless, wondering how everything went so terribly wrong. For me, it's a solar system with different symptoms and outcomes orbiting in different amounts of time. My longest revolution takes about 3 years. I'll go to a new place and right away fall into opportunity and friendships and everything is amazing, but after a year or so, things start to go downhill. Like I said before, most people are not open about being mentally ill, so after a while, those around me draw their own conclusions, mostly pretty negative. New places and adventures tend to make me manic, so that's how people first meet me, when I'm full of life and ambition and possibility, but after a while, those around me

see my drastic changes in mood and behavior and get tired of it and me. I don't mean to, but I start burning bridges and pushing people away. By year two, I'm already taking stock of what I've destroyed and what I have left. Usually by the third year, I find myself pretty much friendless and alone, ready to escape to a new place full of new people that I'll inevitably end up disappointing. Sometimes I think Godzilla was bipolar. Maybe he comes into town with all the best intentions, but before long, the city's reduced to a smoking ruin, and the whole population is fighting against him. Somewhere between 25 and 50% of people with bipolar disorder will at least attempt suicide at some point in their life, with about 15% being successful. Even when you're at your highest high, you know it's just a matter of time before you fall all over again. You're trapped in a cold and endless loop. In the end, it's a fight every day, but you just have to keep moving. There is no crew that can beam into your head and fix this. There's medication, but that only goes so far. Mostly, it's a strong and quiet resolve and friends and family who love you and understand and are patient enough to keep you around, to stand by you as you forever dance between darkness and light.

0: from PRX's Radiotopia. This is The Truth. I'm Jonathan Mitchell. This gets a little intense in places, so there's no swearing, there's no like real strong violence, but you know, there's some strong emotions, so consider yourself warned. Okay, here we go. This is, Can You Help Me Find My Mom?
1: Excuse me?
2: Yep.
1: Can you help me find my mom? She has dark hair, she has blue eyes.
2: Oh, I'm sorry, I've got to go, I can't.
1: Thanks for the help.
3: The truth.
1: Excuse me?
4: Yeah?
1: Can you help me find my mom?
4: I don't have time for this right now.
5: Hey there. Hey, where's the fire? Where are you headed to? You're in a hurry. Slow down.
1: Please stop following me.
5: I just want to talk to you.
1: Please stop following me.
5: Come here. Come to the window. I just want to ask you a question.
6: No, no tenemos de eso, lo siento.
1: Excuse me, I need help.
6: Podemos mirar más tarde a ver si hay algo, pero no creo.
1: Please.
6: Más tarde llamamos.
1: Por favor.
6: Tengo que irme, hay alguien.
1: Necesito
6: acá.
1: Ayuda. Hay un hombre que está.
6: What do you need?
1: There's a man in a van. He's not leaving me alone.
6: Okay, where is he?
1: He's right outside. He's coming in right now.
6: All
1: right,
6: you stay here.
1: That's him.
6: Oh.
5: I want to do this all day. Come
6: He's
5: on.
6: Over here.
1: What are you doing?
6: I got her.
1: I don't know him. He's not my dad.
7: Sorry, she bothered you.
6: No,
7: okay, I got you.
1: No.
7: Ow.
1: Officer, there's a man chasing me. This is his van.
8: All right. What happened?
1: He wants to kidnap me.
7: Thanks, officer.
9: This is your van here, sir?
7: Yeah.
9: There's a no parking zone. You know that, right?
1: He tried to kidnap me.
9: All right, well, let it slide, but next time is a ticket, okay?
7: Yeah, understand.
1: What?
9: And you're going to have to go with him.
1: You have to help me find my mom.
9: I'm sorry, there's nothing I can do.
1: I committed a crime.
9: What crime?
1: A violent one.
9: Wow.
1: I'm giving you probable cause. New York State Law 710.30-1A.
9: That was impressive. Have a nice day.
1: Wait! Hey, come back! Stop! You can't do this! Let me go! What are you doing?
7: There, all the way in.
1: Somebody, help me.
7: No. Sit all the way back.
1: Let me
7: You
1: go.
7: Have to sit all the way back. Here.
1: I don't want
7: foot
1: to.
7: Foot forward so it's not.
1: I don't want to. Let me
7: okay.
1: go.
7: Okay, I'm sorry I have to do this.
1: No, I don't like needles. No, no,
7: still.
1: Stop.
7: Hold on. It's done. It's over.
5: Knock. Maggie. I know you're awake. Come on now. Come on, there are cameras here. We saw that you're awake, okay? You have a visitor. Come on, sit up. There you go. Again, I am so sorry.
2: Please don't let this happen again.
5: We'll make sure it does not.
2: Hey there.
1: Do I know you?
2: Yeah, you do. How are you? Are you okay? I heard you had quite a day.
1: What's happening?
2: It's okay. Everything's gonna be okay. Hey, let's go on a walk. Do you want to go on a walk?
10: Where are we?
2: We're in a place for people like you.
1: What do you mean, people like me?
2: You know, special people. People who don't know what they're capable of.
1: Why don't they know what they're capable of?
2: For different reasons. You know, that's part of what we're trying to figure out. Hey, look. Look. There's a piano in here. That's new. Have you played it yet?
1: No.
2: Why don't you give it a try?

0: pretty good.
1: Yeah, you are. Of course you are. Keep going. Oh, you know what? Hold on. Hold on a second. I want to make a recording. Let's make a little music video. Okay. All right. And action.
0: That's a nice little camera you've got there.
1: Thank you. It's also a phone, too.
0: No, it's not.
2: Sorry, Rose. Sorry, it's just, it's almost 5. I'm just letting you know.
1: Yeah, can we have a few more minutes? Since I had to wait to see her?
2: Yeah, of course, sure.
1: Thank you.
0: Who's that man?
1: That's Eddie. He works here.
0: Do you work here?
1: No, I do not.
0: Why are you here, then?
1: I'm missing you.
0: Are you my mom?
1: No, I'm not your mom.
0: Do you know my mom?
1: It's complicated. You want to move over a little? Look at this. This is the music video we just made.
3: Action.
1: Now, who's that?
0: That's me?
1: Yeah.
3: That's a nice little camera you've got there.
2: Thank you. It's also a phone, too.
0: No, it's not.
1: That's me. That's you.
0: But...
2: No, it's okay. Hey, sorry. Rose? Sorry, it's just... It's almost 5. I'm just letting you know.
4: You're Rosie.
1: Yes, yes.
4: My Rosie, yes. My daughter.
1: Yes.
4: I remember you.
1: I know you do.
4: Oh, look at those eyes. You got your dad's eyes.
1: I did. I got dad's eyes.
4: I miss him.
1: I do too.
4: I don't have anything to feed you. Did you eat before you came?
1: I did. I had a lot of food right before I came.
4: Okay, I promise next time I'll have those cookies you love.
1: Oh.
4: Do you have a boyfriend?
1: I'm married. Do you remember?
4: Yeah, did I come to the wedding?
1: You did.
4: Which one was he?
1: He was the Irishman.
4: Do you have a picture of
1: him? I do.
4: Oh, those Irishmen, you have to watch out. They drink and then they chase the ladies. The ladies.
1: Okay, here he is right there.
4: Oh.
1: Yeah, he's a really good guy.
4: Oh, you will have such beautiful babies.
1: We already have our babies. They're all grown up.
2: Sorry, Rose, it's time.
1: No, it's okay. I'm sorry, Mom, I gotta go.
4: Just 5 more minutes.
1: No, we've gotta go. Come on, let's stand up. I'll walk you to your room. Come on.
4: Okay.
1: Here we are. I'll see you tomorrow, Mom.
4: I'll see you tomorrow, Rosie. I love you.
1: I love you too, Mom.
4: Where am I again?
1: You're home.
4: Home.
1: I'll see you soon.
4: Okay.
1: Okay.
4: Bye.
1: Bye.

0: 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Was performed by B. Herbstman and Melanie Hoops, with Ed Herbstman, Evan Sidarsky Abadi, Gregory C. Jones, and Blanche Ames. It was written by Diana McCory and produced by me, Jonathan Mitchell. And if you'd like to know more about our podcast, go to thetruthpodcast.com. Our editorial advisor is Ann Hepperman. Our associate producer is Carrie Kasten. I'm Jonathan Mitchell, and you have been hearing
1: The Truth.
2: All done. It's done. It's over.
3: You got it. You got it.
4: Puffy. Let's go back inside. That was great.
5: I'm done?
3: Yep.
6: Radiotopia.

0: It's a house on a ridge. The valleys and hills stretch before me, green and undulating. Something falls on my head. It's a pod from a cotton tree. I look up and see a giant Malabar squirrel staring at me inquisitively. Behind me is a villa. It's called Isla's Ridge. And Isla is Isla Van Dam, better known as Lulu Van Dam, a Belgian woman living in the hills of Tamil Nadu in South India.
1: I came to India to retire in 99. It hasn't worked. Not at all. What a stupid idea I had. What a stupid idea.
0: Instead, she found 16 acres that had once been used to grow coffee and pepper, but had been abandoned to monkeys, squirrels, and wild Indian bison. And she built herself an English-style bungalow and a homestay. This is Sandeep Roy at Isla's Ridge. But the real story here isn't the bungalow, beautiful as it is. It's the woman who built it. Lulu Van Dam is often on the covers of magazines about design and decor. The art she's collected, her own elegantly casual sense of fashion, shirt and slacks, the beautiful bungalow open to the hills. A fairy tale life almost, but Lulu says, not quite.
1: You have to fight for things. It's not, you know, people say I'm lucky. I said, I think I've worked a lot on this.
0: She was born in India, still under British rule. Her Belgian father had a business making picture frames. She says she grew up wild.
1: So I lived like a monkey. I was a jungly, didn't go to any schooling till I was 9. I had a little tree house.
0: She was sent to England to go to boarding school, to be civilized in a way.
1: Hated study. After 8 years at that boarding school, I was finally chucked out. Mm. Because I had a little radio this size. You're not allowed radio.
0: She ended up in Brussels and opened a shop called Santosh.
1: And it became quite an iconic shop, selling Indian clothes are very wearable by Europeans.
0: Long before it had become popular, Lulu Van Dam was marketing India to the West.
1: I think I've always been going against the tide, because, you know, to sell Indian-based fashion in Belgium, which is the most difficult country in the world to sell to women, very classical.
0: She was part of the young and fashionable chic set in Belgium, but while others partied all night, she marched to a different drummer.
1: They called me the La Grande Dame. 11 o'clock. Okay, friends, I'm going to bed. Goodbye. 11 o'clock, I used to sleep, get up at 6, go fishing, come back, everybody's still sleeping at 12, have my breakfast, live my life.
0: Eventually, the tide brought her back to India. She opened a cafe on a beach in Goa and somehow ended up building herself a house, but then discovered it didn't have the right permits.
1: So I demolished my own house, then sold the land afterwards for a good price.
0: Now she lives in her house on the hills, filled with the art she has collected all her life, some valuable, some not so much. A Magritte lithograph on the wall, a miniature, a large Ganesha, a crystal chandelier, a little copper shoe.
1: There's nothing expensive. There's nothing expensive, no? It's all second-hand.
0: But she says, though she loves things of beauty, she doesn't really collect anymore.
1: I have been a collector, and that has a bit stopped. I'm just happy with what I have. And I'm more interested in gardening and learning about birds.
0: She wants to go against the tide, as she has done all her life.
1: Also, it's going a bit against this life we're living now, which is all about consuming. We are pushed to consume, to buy, to eat.
0: Instead, she sits on her bed, never locks the doors of the bedroom, which open onto the hills, and relishes the simple joys of life.
1: What gives the most joy? I think the fact that I am alone. I do not count on anybody. I think I was made to live alone.
0: As always, swimming against the tide in style.

PRX Remix. Stories that remind you that the world is bigger than you think, but smaller than it feels.

0: Across the world, some 800 million people live within 60 miles of a volcano. If I were them, I would definitely want something like a volcano forecast, for scientists to study my volcano and tell me when it's about to erupt. But as it turns out, forecasting an eruption is more of an educated guess than a science. Why is that, and what is holding volcanologists back? Welcome to the Quanta Podcast. I'm Hannah Waters, an editor at Quanta Magazine. With a few exceptions, volcanoes are unpredictable. Surprisingly few are actively or intensively monitored. That means that scientists can't make the kinds of predictions about volcanic activity that we might take for granted in our daily weather report, like when an eruption will happen, what kind of eruption it might be, or how the eruption will evolve over time. But with more study and the development of a universal theory of the physics of volcanoes, such forecasts may be possible in the future. To learn more about this, we've invited Robin George Andrews onto the show. Robin is a professionally trained volcanologist who now writes a lot about volcanoes, including the recent Quanta story, "Will We Ever Be Able to Forecast Volcanic Eruptions Like Weather?" Robin, welcome to the show.
1: Hey, thanks for having me.
0: So what's the big idea of the story that you worked on?
1: Yeah, so it's a really fascinating idea that's been with me ever since I was an undergrad at university and maybe even before that. And it's that, can we forecast volcanic eruptions in the way we forecast the weather? Now, a lot of people might complain that weather forecasts are often inaccurate and things like that, but they're more accurate than people give credit for. And it's a hard thing to do. And this is with stuff like the atmosphere you can measure all the time. So can we say, for example, that next week, Volcano X has an 80% chance of erupting in this way? I mean, that's the big ambition, really. And it's a tough ask, I think.
0: Why is it a tough ask?
1: For one thing, magma mostly spends its time underground, which doesn't mean we can't study it. You can indirectly study it, but no one can directly see what's going on there. You can't just go 10 miles underground and take a sample of it, at least not yet. Whereas the weather and the atmosphere is something, even though it's very complicated, you can see these fluids moving about all the time. So just getting at the stuff that you want to forecast is difficult. But also, volcanoes, they may abide by the same law of physics, but as someone once told me, they're a bit like cats. They're all idiosyncratic in their own ways, no two are alike. They all have similar things in common, but you can't just take what you learn at one volcano and apply it to another. And the third thing, I guess, is they're surprisingly sneaky. There is no clear red alert, this is what a volcano is going to do before it erupts. Some stay quiet for centuries and suddenly explode, and some are noisy all the time and then ramp up their activity. So they are quite tricky beasts. They're very mercurial things.
0: So these tricky beasts, they must have some things in common with each other. So what are kind of the fundamental properties of a volcano?
1: So a volcano is the Earth's way, or any planet's way really, of letting off steam. There's a lot of hot stuff in the middle of the planet, to put it crudely. I mean, there's radioactive matter that decays and melts things with its heat, and there's the heat left over from the planet's fiery formation. All that heat's got to go somewhere, and that generally takes place in the form of magma, which is molten rock underground. And eventually that's got to erupt to the surface, and there's kind of two ways you do that. You either do it in that Hawaiian oozy lava flowy kind of way, or you basically blow something up and it comes out as ash and pumice and rock and all lots of nasty things you don't want on your head, basically. And sometimes volcanoes can transition between the two. But yeah, volcanoes are like the exhaust ports of the planet. So it's good to know when they're going to explode, I think.
0: So does every volcano have a magma pocket under it?
1: Yeah, I mean, there are some that might just have weird tendrils that come up from depth, where it's not like one single body of magma is just sitting there. And there's increasing evidence that loads of volcanoes have nests of magma chambers, or they have labyrinths of magma swirling in and out. So it's not really like that textbook image that we're all lied to about. It's really complicated. I mean, some even think that magma chambers aren't even one big whole cavernous thing. It's more like a sponge where you have lots of pores in between where the liquid moves, and then like matrices of crystals and all wild other stuff. But no one's ever seen a magma chamber in real life. So everyone's just trying to interpret the data. So they are complicated, weird things.
0: Yeah, I can't believe we've never seen one in real life. How far deep are they? And what's the closest we can get to seeing one?
1: Well, sometimes they're just a mile or two beneath the surface, which is obviously a little concerning. And sometimes they're 10, 20 miles down. The closest we've ever got to seeing one was when geothermal drillers in Iceland accidentally punctured a magma chamber, which disappointingly did not cause magma to just run up and squirt out of the side. It just sort of melted the drill bit and seized it up. But they are building a rather special laboratory there now to try and actually directly see a magma chamber in real time. I don't know how they're going to do that, but good luck to them.
0: They chose that place because that was where this was accidentally drilled into?
1: Yeah, yeah. It's like, oh, we've accidentally found a magma chamber. We might as well do something with it.
0: I love that. So now that we've talked about what we know about the magma, how about when it comes to the surface, what causes an eruption? Are there lots of different things that can cause an eruption, or is it pretty predictable?
1: It's all about pressure, really, and everything in the universe wants to equilibrate and have an even keel. You know, if something's warm or high pressured in one thing, it wants to go where it's cold and low pressured. And magma is the same, really. Some magma is just happy, just chilling. It's just very hot rock that is kind of buoyant, but the rock around it is way too tough and it's stuck in its prison forever until it cools down. But if that magma gets hotter, or you inject some gas into it, or say there's a big earthquake and it cracks through the roof of that chamber, well, then there's going to be a prison break, basically. And whether that magma comes out explosively or very, very calmly really depends on, is the magma sticky or is it really runny? Can it trap the gas in there and build up the pressure? How much of there is there? How close are you to the surface? So there's a lot of factors that go into it. And scientists rarely agree on the one thing that caused something. It's just too complicated to be like, well, X happened, so Y eruption took place sort of thing. But it all comes down to fundamentally to pressure, really. You've got high pressure, explosive stuff wanting to get to a low pressure environment, which unfortunately is where the humans live.
0: Yeah, and it seems really hard if you want to predict a volcano, if you just say they're all different, they have nothing in common, all the eruptions happen in different ways. How could you possibly predict one?
1: There are some signs already that scientists can forecast eruptions sort of thing. The distinguishing word forecasting kind of means already a bit like weather, really. No one will say, for example, with 100% certainty that 2 days from now, there'll be a thunderstorm at exactly 3 p.m. with this amount of rain. It's just too precise for too chaotic a system. But forecasting is where you give odds of things and where things seem more or less likely. And there are a few telltale signs. If you monitor a volcano well enough and you know what its normal symphony of earthquakes and convulsions sound like. So earthquakes, when basically rock breaks, and you can get them in a variety of ways. And one way you get them is magma is forcing its way through the crust. So that causes a very specific kind of earthquake. So you're like, ah, magma is on the move somewhere. The ground changes shape. It might not change shape in a way that's immediately noticeable to us, but satellites and GPS instruments can pick up on millimeters of movement, which can show you where magma's draining away from, where it's going. Magma also tends to have a lot of indigestion, so it burps out gases that are quite noxious when it gets closer to the surface, and scientists know which gases should come out at which pressures, so which depths. So you can combine all this information into trying to forecast when eruptions are happening. And some volcanoes that erupt quite frequently, like those in Iceland, in the Western Peninsula, and like Kilauea in Hawaii, for example, there's one called Stromboli in Italy. If they erupt frequently enough, scientists eventually get enough data to say, well, we don't know why this is happening, but we just know that when the dashboard lights up with these two or three things, there's much more likely to be an eruption in the coming days or even hours, actually. So for certain volcanoes, volcanologists are quite good at predicting at least when an eruption is going to happen and kind of what type.
0: Basically, you have to learn volcano by volcano, what those specific factors are.
1: Exactly. Yeah.
0: Yeah, that does make it very complicated. Does the kind of remote monitoring that you brought up, does that make it easier to forecast? Does it make it more likely that you'll be able to develop predictions for other volcanoes? Or what is standing in the way, maybe is the question.
1: The remote sensing stuff has really helped because it means that even for volcanoes where, for example, they aren't that well monitored, you can do things like measure ground deformation from space and see what's moving. And you often get that much quicker than the GPS things on the ground, which also can be eaten up by lava, which obviously isn't helpful. Really what's standing in the way is just how each volcano is so complicated, and what you actually want to know is all underground. It's all buried treasure we can't really get to. You can look at things after the fact. I've seen volcanologists literally fish lava out of rivers of lava, sometimes with fishing poles, which I don't think is the standard procedure, but anyway, it's normally a shovel. And they use the geochemistry of that lava and see how it's changing over time to be like, ah, well, now we can go back and retroactively say, those sensor data that we had can be matched up to this change in chemistry. So that might explain why, like, oh, it suddenly got really gassy or it really got hot or it evolved into something else. But it doesn't really help if you want to forecast anything. That just shows you what happened in the past. So what's standing in the way? It's the inability for scientists to really understand like the physics of what's going on down there. And I don't know about you, but trying to come up with a simulated magma chamber in a lab on a real scale is the sort of stuff that I think only supervillains can do. So it's tricky to even replicate these pressures and temperatures in a lab.
0: Based on your expertise in volcanoes, do you think there is a shared subsurface geophysics that we could use to model and predict volcanoes? Or do you think each one does need to be studied independently?
1: I mean, this is a huge source of contention and debate because there aren't even that many volcanoes that are well studied. I think people think, oh, we've got stuff all over our volcanoes, we monitor them all equally and we know, and it's actually not true. It's good stuff, but it's piecemeal. So I mean, fundamentally, it feels like there has to be. And researchers I speak to, I think everyone says that there must be. If you think about planetary science and things like that, or the science of stars, each star is different, but there's still some broad things that can be used to work out. Is this star going to explode in this way? Is it going to form a black hole? There are limits to things, even with really chaotic systems. And like the fact that we've come such a long way from the idea, not even a century ago, that weather could be numerically predicted and forecast kind of thing. And back then, people were like, that seems crazy. It's impossible. How would you model every cloud and every drop of ocean water and things like that? But that's not even how it works. It's just scientists have found a way to get pockets of information, model those, and apply them to larger models. And without knowing where every atom is ever, we're pretty good at forecasting the weather. Certainly within a week, it's very rare that something is completely off. So there must be some underlying physics to volcanic eruptions, especially ones involving pressure and heat. And there are equations that lava flows in this way and it will stop here. And this pyroclastic flow, which is those big Vesuvian columns of ash and dust, we know roughly where those are going to stop and how long they go for. So I think there must be underlying physics. It's just really hard to study it when it's miles underground. The ground is in the way. It's quite annoying.
0: Are there research projects underway that could help access and collect data underground that way to collect the kind of data we would need to forecast volcanoes?
1: Yeah, so there are a few, actually. There's a group led by the University of Bristol and the University of East Anglia. What they're doing is they're slathering volcanoes in instruments, loads and loads of seismometers and loads of things that measure gas changes and things like that. And instead of just trying to find signs leading up to eruption, they're trying to record every little twitch and cough and convulsion and movement that the volcanoes do. And these are very active volcanoes. And then what they're going to do, instead of saying, well, there's an eruption now and it is this signal that matches it, they're trying to find causative links rather than just there's a correlation. And to do that, they're actually turning to artificial intelligence. I mean, it's very good at pattern recognition and it's very good at recognizing very small seismic signals and earthquakes that, for example, humans will often miss. It's much more efficient at doing this. I mean, this has been comprehensively proven with earthquakes, tectonic kind of earthquakes around the world. It's been used on volcanoes before, and it reveals whole subterranean networks that people just wouldn't be able to piece together, maybe after decades of trying to individually tie these things together. And they're hoping that by just continuously studying these volcanoes, not just near when they're erupting, but at all times very sensitively and using this machine learning, they'll be able to basically tease the physics out of that, something they can test. They can use computer simulations and some laboratory studies as well to ground this in truth or give it more verisimilitude, just like we know at this temperature this thing melts, we know at this pressure this thing explodes. So it's an ongoing process, but that's a really promising endeavor, really. And honestly, everyone always brings up artificial intelligence at this point. No one's saying it's a silver bullet. No one's saying it's going to just magically solve the case, but it just does what very good scientists do to recognize patterns a lot quicker. And that will allow scientists to get on with the even more complicated work of how do we get physical equations out of this and how do we test them? So that's one of the big efforts for sure.
0: Yeah, I think about some of these artificial intelligence approaches, especially in science. You have these vast data sets that it would take 10 PhDs to process all the data. You know, a computer can do it in a lot less time and a lot better. Those seem to be like the really best applications right now.
1: Yeah, for sure.
0: Where the researchers are collecting all of this data, are they picking specific volcanoes that you know of?
1: These ones are the ones around the Caribbean. There's a real human need for these. I mean, these volcanoes are not only dangerous to people and quite active, but they also change eruption styles. One of them, for example, starts by producing a really thick and gloopy lava flow that just kind of oozes incongruously out of its summit, and then suddenly it tips over into an explosive eruption. So that transition between oozy style lava and then a big explosion will be really important to try and work out what triggers that. And at least in that sense, some of the lava at that point is on the surface, so they can actually see it and detect it and sample it a bit better. So that's why they're choosing those volcanoes. But it's easy to make the case for the human side, because most people live on, not on the slopes of the volcano, they live on the coast, and they will have to evacuate every time one of these erupts, and whole towns have been buried by these volcanoes. So it makes sense to fund that kind of work.
0: Yeah, are there any that you wish you could apply tons of sensors to? Any favorite volcanoes?
1: Someone asked me this the other day. I do have favorite volcanoes for very different reasons. Ones that are like mysterious and we really need to study a bit more. There's a bunch in places like Indonesia and the Philippines that are reasonably well studied, but are so dangerous because they're really densely populated countries, and they would really benefit from, okay, what's going on? Can we really at least forecast when they're about to erupt? Can we get the physics of those weird volcanoes out there? There's also one called Campi Flegre in Italy. It's sometimes called a super volcano. It's not all that label. It's kind of random. It's basically a giant cauldron that makes Vesuvius, which is infamous, obviously, for burying Pompeii a few thousand years ago. It makes Vesuvius look like a pipsqueak. And this volcano randomly inflates and deflates quite unnervingly. And it has had huge eruptions in the past, and no one's quite sure what's going on, but the city of Naples, which is home to 2-3 million people, right in it, essentially, on the edge of it. I don't know if you've been to Naples. That city is not getting evacuated in a speedy way. And no one really sure what's going on with the inflation and deflation. It's just very unnerving. So that would be great to learn more about. That one's weird. It's weird and spooky.
0: Yeah, and with Vesuvius and Herculaneum nearby, people living in the shadow of eruption there, you think they'd have a bit of a historical warning.
1: They definitely do, but it's also, they've got an attitude of, well, what are we going to do about this?
0: You know, so, totally.
1: Yeah, need more science, I think.
0: So overall, after thinking about this question for a long time and throughout your reporting, do you think that one day volcano forecasting will be possible?
1: I think so. It would just take a huge effort. I think one of the researchers, Donna Roman, who works at the Carnegie in Washington, she says you have to be optimistic, because what's the point otherwise? I mean, how do you think people thought about the weather all those years ago? But it will require a huge amount of resources. And the dream basically is to study so many volcanoes over such a range that you come up with like archetypes. So you're like, this is the sort of Hawaiian style volcano. This is Mount St. Helens style volcano. And once you have all the underlying physics equations, you just apply it to another volcano. You add some of the, like, what's it behaving like now? And then the no doubt artificial intelligence power programs will go, okay, here's a forecast. And every time there's an eruption, you can refine it. So I think it's totally possible. The only fear I have is it's not a technological or scientific barrier that will stop getting to that point. It's that human beings are more reactive than proactive. And often we address problems, even if we're acutely aware of them, only after a disaster has happened. So I'm a bit worried about that, but I just feel like it's still inevitable, whether it's an optimistic way or a pessimistic way, that one day someone will have an app and they'll be living near a volcano and they'll find out next week there's a 70% chance of lava flows down its west summit and millions of people will be safer off as a result. So I think so. You've got to look on the bright side.
0: Well, thank you for this fascinating conversation, Robin. At the end of each episode, we like to ask our guests for a recommendation for our listeners. What do you have for us today?
1: So I went to a talk recently at the Royal Institution in London, and the science writer Joe Marchant was giving a talk on her book, In Search of Now, The Science of the Present Moment. I haven't read the book yet, but just based on the talk, it's just a really interesting way using cosmology and psychology about how the word now doesn't mean anything what we think it is, and the fact that what one person experiences as now is very different to someone else and to different animals. And it sounds fascinating. I bet the book is amazing. The talk was really good. I was unprepared for how much of my mind would be broken by it in a good way.
0: Awesome. Robin, thank you so much for being on the show.
1: Thanks for having me, Anna. It's good to chat.
0: Also on Quanta this week, you can read about a liquid that can crack like a solid and an essay about whether cells and other life forms, including us, have agency. we're going to leave you with the sound of a volcano that doesn't need much predicting. It has been erupting nearly continuously, as in several times an hour, for hundreds of years. It's called Mount Yasser, and it's on Tanna Island in Vanuatu. It's sometimes called the Lighthouse of the Pacific because of its incessant red glow.

0: If you've been enjoying the Quanta podcast, please take a moment to rate the show and leave a review. We'd love to hear from you. 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I'm Hannah Waters, a senior editor at Quanta. 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The production team is Ali Budner, Deborah J. Balthazar, Genevieve Sponsler, and Tommy Bazarian. 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
1: This is Bird Note. Snowy owls are glamour birds. When some fly south from the Arctic to adorn fence posts and driftwood logs in the northern United States, people turn up in flocks to see them. But these owls are infrequent visitors to the lower 48, even in winter. Most snowy owls stay in the Arctic all year long, hunting through both the long hours of summer and the darkness of winter. So, what time of day do snowy owls hunt when they come south? Are they diurnal, or daytime hunters, or nocturnal ones? Where the big owls winter farther south, many hunt from dusk into night. During the day, they often stand on the same perch, snoozing on and off. But around sunset, the white-feathered hunters begin to appear restless, fluffing their feathers and gliding from perch to perch. As dusk sets in, these opportunists fly out to seek their prey, rodents and rabbits in the fields, ducks and shorebirds along the coasts. They will even fly out over the water to take sleeping seabirds. Have you seen a snowy owl in your neck of the woods? Share a photo on our Facebook page at Bird Note Radio. For Bird Note, I'm Mary McCann.

0: This weightlifter just hoisted 470 pounds right over his head. That scream he's making, it's called an effort grunt.
1: Gotcha!
0: These grunts don't generate any extra strength or power. Vocalizing just helps athletes focus. And their vocalizations are a big part of the soundscape of sports. According to Sound, is made by Chris Hoff and Sam Harnett.
2: 2011 was a year of highs and lows for blues singer Geneva Magnus.
3: All these wonderful things were happening and all these horrific things were happening. Lots of losses. That year I buried 8 people very close to me. Lost a 17-year marriage. My cat died the week before Christmas. My kitty girl. And I made a record.
2: That record, Stronger For It, is a reflection of what she was going through at the time, like this one particularly brutal conversation with her ex.
3: I hung up the phone, and I swear to God I could see the knife in my chest. That's what it felt like, and I literally was breathless. When I hung up the phone, and I sat at my desk, sobbing, with snot running down my lip, it was beautiful.
2: She picked up her pen and the words just started pouring out. The pain of her divorce and the pain of her rocky past turned into what would become the song, Whistling in the Dark.
3: And I scratched out the lyric, when you first held me, you held me so tight. I felt like nothing could hurt me in the middle of the night. Those days are long gone, but some nights I still feel the same. I know you're leaving, and I think maybe I only got myself to blame.

0: I had a pretty rough kickstart. My parents were bad people. They were just kind of sick. They were sick people. I was molested in the home by the age of 6. First time I tried to kill myself, I was 4. My mother found it necessary to take her own life right after my 13th birthday. My father found it necessary to take his own life right after I turned 16.
1: Then she found blues music, and it saved her. The first time she heard Otis Rush live, the music held her captive, and it made her feel like she was okay.
0: I'm not alone in the world. I'm not frightened. I'm not grieving. I'm not anything other than, like, in this moment, and it feels really good.
2: I've seen people who, if I could write a song as beautiful as they've composed their life, I would be a happy songwriter.
1: Craig Chiquiso is a gifted guitar player and former member of Jefferson Starship. As a child, Craig and his father were hit by a drunk driver. The accident would affect the rest of his life.
2: I woke up in the hospital with 2 broken arms, a broken thumb, a broken wrist, a broken leg, broken ankle, broken foot. I was in a coma for a little while, and when I came to, the first thing I asked for was my little acoustic guitar.
1: Music was his physical and emotional therapy. Lying in his hospital bed, arms and leg in a cast, Craig wrote a song that, 30 years later, would end up on his Grammy-nominated album.
2: Since I could only reach the high E string on my little guitar at that time, I wrote a song on the E string because it was the only string I could play. When I see work that really moves me, I know that person who created it had something that I share with them, that same feeling, that joy, that sadness, that sorrow, that love. Whatever it is I'm getting out of their art, I know they've lived it too, to touch me on such a deep level.
1: Craig plays free shows for hospital patients. Janaba has become a foster care activist, sharing her story to help inspire kids. They both fought hard and lived well. Their lives are in their music, and their music is beautiful. For Philosophy Talk, I'm Caitlin Esch.

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6: In 1829, the black American writer David Walker published his book, An Appeal to the Colored Citizens of the World.
7: The whites have always been an unjust, jealous, unmerciful, avaricious, and bloodthirsty set of beings.
6: Walker's appeal was one of the most radical abolitionist statements in antebellum America. He condemned the people who called themselves white for their cruel commitment to enslaving black people, and he called on enslaved people to revolt against their masters. Walker also suggested white people deserved punishment from on high.
7: I declare, it does appear to me, as though some nations think God is asleep, or that he made the Africans for nothing else but to dig their mines and work their farms, or they cannot believe history, sacred or profane. I ask every man who has a heart and is blessed with the privilege of believing, is not God a God of justice to all his creatures?
6: Other leading abolitionists of the 19th century, including Frederick Douglass and John Brown, voiced some version of this idea, that slavery violated God's law or natural law, and white Americans would someday pay for this great sin. It took the cataclysm of the Civil War to bring a white American president to a similar view.
8: It may seem strange that any man should dare to ask a just God's assistance in wringing their bread from the sweat of other men's faces, but...
6: Abraham Lincoln gave his second inaugural address on March 4, 1865, as he started his new term as president. It was a little more than a month before the Confederate General Robert E. Lee would surrender at Appomattox, and only 6 weeks before Lincoln's assassination. In this very short speech, roughly 5 minutes long, Lincoln declared that all knew slavery was the cause of the war. And with more than 600,000 people dead, he implied that white America was reaping what it sowed.
8: Fondly do we hope, fervently do we pray, that this mighty scourge of war may speedily pass away. Yet if God wills that it continue until

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1: It and its implications, and the implications of the history of slavery and exploitation in the U.S. with an honesty that few white Americans have achieved since then, because there is an implicit argument for reparations in that speech. And I don't know of any other U.S. president since then who has accepted that logic.
2: Chenjerai.
3: Hey, John.
2: We've talked about Lincoln before on Scene on Radio, haven't we?
3: Oh, yeah.
2: And to let folks behind the scenes a little bit, you and I have talked about this when we weren't recording, about how we would get into this episode with this Lincoln quote, and you wanted to make sure that we didn't give Abraham Lincoln too much credit for these enlightened remarks in his second inaugural speech.
3: Right. You know, I'm just always the hater, right?
2: I mean, hater.
3: Lincoln gives a speech condemning slavery, and I still, it's not enough, right? I mean, this is the thing. It is a good speech, and it means something to me that Lincoln finally came to see this, right? That white people in America had committed this tremendous crime by enslaving black people for centuries. But, you know, it's like Lincoln was racist for a lot of his life. And it took him a long time to come around, even to the point of just, you know, favoring emancipation. And I think that's what the David Walker quotes really make clear, right? People have been saying this for decades, including people talking directly to Lincoln. So Lincoln learned, and I like that he learned, but it's also a reminder to me that while white people are learning, black people are dying.
2: Yeah.
3: And then when he finally comes out for emancipating enslaved people, what does he do, right? Like, why does he do that? It winds up being like a kind of a strategic thing that makes him do it. It's like a tactical war strategy.
2: Yeah.
3: And also, his idea was essentially, we're going to free black people and then send black people out of the country to like Central America or something like that.
2: Yeah. Colonization, as they called that kind of plan, which was fairly popular among white folks for decades in the 19th century. And when Lincoln expressed that idea to some black people in about 1862, it did not go over well. But in writing this inaugural speech just before his death a few years later, he seems to have grasped in some real way that the United States owed black people a huge moral debt. And in mainstream political thinking in the U.S., this was a radical view up until that moment, and now the President of the United States was saying it. He had not been a radical.
3: Right. I mean, Lincoln, up to that point, was the leader of a mainstream 19th century political party, and he wasn't in the most progressive wing of that party, right? He had to be dragged into it. He was basically kind of like a Joe Biden of that time, if you want to look at it that way.
2: But the times and a whole bunch of blood had brought him to a point where he could make this statement. Here he is, essentially agreeing with David Walker in declaring white Americans guilty, with the implicit message that the country needs to change for real, right? Really needs to turn the page. And this is why I thought it would make sense to use Lincoln's second inaugural as a taking-off point for this episode on the Reconstruction era. Even though Lincoln himself was not going to live to play any part in Reconstruction.
3: Yeah, and you know, I'm glad we're doing an episode on Reconstruction, because it's really a crucial time if you want to understand democracy in the U.S., even if you want to understand where we're at right now. Because it was really more radical and revolutionary than most people realize. We saw this dramatic expansion of democracy, at least temporarily.
2: And to give a taste of how radical the period was, Chenjerai, you taught for some years at a public university in South Carolina, a state which has long been known for, shall we say, issues around race and diversity up to the present day.
3: Right. So South Carolina, like the rest of the United States, is struggling with diversity. Yeah, and my university, it was like this huge problem. People were trying to, oh, how can we solve diversity? How can we diversify the student population? You know, they bring in experts, consultants, all kinds of things, right? Dialogues. So this is something I learned that, like, threw me for a loop when I learned it. There was a time when the

0: flagship public university in South Carolina had a student body that was overwhelmingly black. And it wasn't after the civil rights movement in the 60s and 70s. It was in the 1870s, less than 10 years after the Civil War. When I learned that, I was like, yo, I think this really shows something that we get wrong about the progression of democracy in this country.
1: Right. That we think it just kind of moves steadily forward and upward.
0: Yeah, but no.
1: Historians have called Reconstruction the Second Revolution or the Second Founding.
0: Yeah, and I think that's appropriate because the people who were wielding power in the mid-1860s, some of them black, some of them white, really pushed the United States into new territories of democracy, far beyond what the original founders did. I mean, at least they tried to.

0: This is Season 4 of Seen on Radio, Episode 4 of our series, The Land That Never Has Been Yet. I'm John Biewen, producer and host of the show. That was Chenjerai Kumanyika, professor of journalism and media studies at Rutgers, activist, artist, podcaster. He and I will talk more later after the episode. This time out, Reconstruction. Some say this period is more important for American democracy than the nation's founding. So why did the whole country, or anyway the powerful people, South and North, why did they decide that the second revolution shouldn't be allowed to last?
1: What's your name? Victoria Smalls.
0: Where exactly did you grow up?
1: Right here on St. Helena Island. This is my home. And I'm proud to be a Gullah Geechee girl.
0: We're in Beaufort on the South Carolina coast, standing on a lawn under huge live oaks and Spanish moss at the historic Penn Center, where Victoria Smalls is director of history, art, and culture. Penn Center was one of the first schools for freed black people during and after the Civil War. At the moment, we're talking about Victoria's people, the Gullah Geechee, an enclave of black people who worked on plantations along the southern Atlantic coast, both during slavery and as free people. They mostly grew rice, as their ancestors had done in West and Central Africa, and their isolation on the coastal islands helped them preserve their African traditions.
1: Our foodways, our oral histories, our folklore.
0: And yes, this is audio. We've got to do the language thing.
1: Yeah, so when I was growing up, it meant that you talked funny, and I had a very deep Gullah accent. Which you cannot pick up on now. It's really sad because you don't know where I'm from. I glad if I see on a day. Hope to see on a soon. Hope to see on a soon. Hope to see you soon. Yeah.
0: Beautiful.
1: Yeah?
0: Victoria has traced her family back to 1780 in this part of South Carolina.
1: I know their names, and they all are coming from this island. One set of Smalls is coming from this island. My second great-grandmother was a runaway from Charleston. Her last name was Smalls, as a teenager. And I'm only guessing that it was around 1861, 1862, when refugees started coming this way because of Union forces occupying the area.
0: Even though South Carolina was deep in the Confederacy, the land we're now standing on was occupied by the Union as early as November 1861, just months after the war started at Fort Sumter. The Union Navy seized the nearby harbor, Port Royal, because of its strategic importance. So during the war, this part of coastal South Carolina became a gathering place for recently enslaved people. Some escaped from their plantations and managed to make it here. Others found themselves free when their slaveholders fled Union forces. After the Confederacy's surrender in 1865, South Carolina, along with other places in the South, became a laboratory for a new American democracy.
1: At that time, we were looking through our family records.
0: Victoria tells me about another document she found, this one in the records of the Freedmen's Bureau. That was the big federal agency that Congress created at the end of the Civil War to protect freed people and help them start new lives. The document is a bank application.
1: My second great-grandparents, Adam and Betsy Smalls, was opening a bank account with the Freedmen's Bank in downtown Beaufort on Bay Street. And
0: when?
1: 1869, actually February 9, 1869, opened an account. And on this application, it had his name, where he was born, where he was raised, where he is living. His occupation was a farmer. And the other thing says works for, which really struck me. And it said himself on his own land. And that really, it's hot out here and I'm sweating outside, but I just got these goosebumps all over me just out of amazement that in 1869 he had his own land.
0: The Smalls' land did not come from Special Field Order 15, better known as the 40 acres and a mule policy ordered by General William Tecumseh Sherman in early 1865. By the way, the order promised land, but no mules. President Andrew Johnson rescinded Sherman's order after Lincoln's assassination. The government took back most of the land that had been confiscated and given to free black families and returned it to its previous white owners.
2: Do you know of any, and you can help me with this too, was the...
0: Also with us at the Penn Center is Brent Morris, a historian at the University of South Carolina, Beaufort, who's showing me around. He says Victoria Smalls' ancestors, Adam and Betsy Smalls, got their land in a different way. When the Union Army occupied the Beaufort area, hundreds of slaveholding planters skedaddled and then lost title to their lands because they couldn't return to make their tax payments without risking arrest.
3: In Beaufort, in the Lowcountry, there were about 200 different plantations that were sold. And most of them were bought up by Northerners. But a big chunk of that land was bought up by African Americans, and that's sort of the seed that Victoria was talking about, this family land that was so important. And land was really what mattered in Reconstruction. Getting the vote was great, but land and education, I think, were sort of hand in hand. Education had allowed people to, in the past, to rise up through society. If you could read and write, then you could become a powerful person. But also land. The people that were the most powerful and rich in the Old South had been the big landowners. And just their example, they were literate and they had land. It was something that the freedmen could aspire to, and they did.
0: Land, education, the right to vote and hold public office. For a time, it looked like these things would now become available to 4 million black people across the American South who were freshly freed from chattel slavery. This made the years after 1865 an extraordinary time. Hopes were high, but these gains were hard won and always under threat. After the defeat of the Confederacy, Lincoln's party, the Republicans, held firm control of Congress. The election of 1866 gave them a majority so big they could override vetoes by President Andrew Johnson. He was a Democrat from Tennessee and an unabashed white supremacist. He wanted the North to make up with the defeated South and move on. For a time, though, the Congress led a push to dramatically remake the country.
4: Reconstruction is fundamentally a story about democracy. It's about who will have a role in American democracy going forward from the Civil War.
0: Historian Eric Foner. He's widely considered the leading authority on Reconstruction.
4: Will this be a biracial democracy where African Americans for the first time really are given a voice in who rules in their society and in their states? Or will they be put back into a position of subordination? Not slaves anymore, but certainly not equal in any way.
0: The Civil War didn't settle that fight. It made it possible to have it. At first, the Republican-controlled Congress tried to create a multiracial democracy. It passed the 13th Amendment to the Constitution, abolishing slavery in 1865. Then over the next few years, two more amendments. The 14th granted citizenship to anyone born in the U.S. and guaranteed equal treatment under the law, regardless of race. The 15th declared voting rights could not be denied because of race. Eric Foner's newest book about the passage of those three amendments is titled The Second Founding.
4: I use Second Founding because we talk about the founders, you know, from the American Revolutionary era. Well, my argument is this really remade the Constitution. It wasn't just a series of little changes. It created a fundamentally new document. And if we want to, you know, as we should, admire James Madison and Hamilton and the original founders, we should also equally admire John Bingham and Thaddeus Stevens and Charles Sumner and those who rewrote the Constitution in order to try to bring this principle of equality into it.
0: Those members of Congress were among the leaders of the Radical Republicans, as they were called, members of the party who, unlike Lincoln, were clear abolitionists before the Civil War. Their leader in the Senate was Charles Sumner, a Bostonian in his 50s and the Congress's most uncompromising defender of equal rights for black people. A decade before, in 1856, a South Carolina congressman had brutally beaten Sumner with a cane on the Senate floor during a bitter debate about whether to admit Kansas as a free or slave state. Now, Sumner and his allies were in charge, and they pushed for what W.E.B. Du Bois would later call abolition democracy. Over 2 days in February 1866, Sumner gave a four-hour speech with Frederick Douglass seated in the crowded Senate gallery. Sumner was explicit in saying the country needed to go far beyond the first revolution.
5: Our fathers solemnly announced the equal rights of all men, and that government had no just foundation except in the consent of the governed. Looking at this declaration now, it is chiefly memorable for the promises it made. Mighty words, fit lesson for mankind. And now the moment has come when these vows must be fulfilled to the letter. In securing the equal rights of the freedman and his participation in the government which he is taxed to support, we shall perform the early promise of the fathers.
0: Sumner said the nation also had to repay black people for their role in helping to win the Civil War
5: as the condition of alliance and aid against the rebellion. Failure here is moral and political bankruptcy.

0: With the radical Republicans temporarily in control, Congress put the former Confederate states under martial law in 1867. It required those states to hold constitutional conventions, with black people fairly represented and many former Confederate leaders banned from participation. Those new constitutions adopted the 13th Amendment, abolishing slavery, and granted voting rights to black men. The Congress also created the Freedmen's Bureau, which built thousands of schools and hospitals and helped freed people negotiate fair labor contracts.
1: I mean, it's absolutely revolutionary.
0: Historian Kadada Williams of Wayne State University. She talks about the roughly 2,000 black men elected to office during Reconstruction at the local, state, and federal levels, most strikingly in places like South Carolina, where black people were the majority in the 1860s.
1: What you see for African Americans in South Carolina is when they are elected to state office, one of the biggest things they do is to make a move toward expanding democracy in their state. More people have access to government. More people have better representation by government. Government in places like South Carolina is doing more. It's doing things that today we take for granted. And African Americans are behind this push.
2: Hello, how are you? We'd like to see the upstairs gallery, is that possible?
0: Bobby Donaldson and I walk into the South Carolina State House, the domed Capitol building in Columbia. He's a professor of history here at the University of South Carolina. The state's Constitutional Convention in 1868, ordered and overseen by the federal government, produced a new state blueprint that gave all men the right to vote, regardless of race or property. The result, South Carolina's House of Representatives, seated in July 1868, looked like the state. It was majority black. 88 black members to 67 whites.
2: And across is the Senate.
0: Donaldson has led me to the House chamber.
2: You can think about between 1868 and 77, this space being occupied by African Americans. A cross-section, really. You had people who were natives of South Carolina who were holding elective office. And then you had some people who were transplants or carpetbaggers, or people who came here, some because of the Civil War and Union forces, some who came because of opportunities. And here is where they govern, and here is where they helped to recreate the state of South Carolina.
0: The new state constitution mandated free public education for everyone for the first time, including poor white people who had had no access to schooling. And it required that every public institution be open to everyone. The University of South Carolina was integrated. Most white students left when black students were admitted in 1873, so for the next 4 years, the student body was 90% black. These dramatic changes were made by a majority black legislature in South Carolina, of all places. And those decisions were made in this building, the State House, that was a virtual shrine to white supremacy at the time, and in some ways still is. Remember, the Confederate battle flag flew on the State House grounds until it was finally removed in 2015. And inside the State House?
2: For example, there's a statue of John C. Calhoun.
0: Calhoun, one of the nation's leading pro-slavery politicians during the first half of the 19th century, and a vice president under Andrew Jackson. Calhoun called slavery a positive good, and he wrote this: "There never has yet existed a wealthy and civilized society in which one portion of the community did not, in point of fact, live on the labor of the other." So, Bobby Donaldson says, think of those African American lawmakers coming to work here in the 1860s and 70s.
2: These people are governing in a space where they know there is there is this very clear assumption that this will be a failure. And if these people don't sort of fail on their own, we'll engineer it so that there's a failure.
0: The we who would engineer that failure was the state's white power structure. The white Southern backlash started right after the war and never let up. In 1865 and 66, most of the southern state legislatures passed black codes. They banned black people from voting, denied them equal rights, and made them subject to vagrancy laws so they could be arrested practically at will. That was a major reason Congress saw the need to impose martial law and replace those white supremacist legislatures with Reconstruction governments. Military police suppressed the backlash somewhat, but never really stopped the violence by the newly founded Ku Klux Klan and similar groups, including direct political violence.
2: So Benjamin Franklin Randolph comes to South Carolina as a chaplain for the Union Army, and he is elected a senator during the Reconstruction period. He is a very engaged and clear architect of the 1868 Constitution.
0: Benjamin Franklin Randolph was a free black man, a graduate of Oberlin, who'd been a school principal in Buffalo, New York. When he volunteered to serve the Union Army, he was assigned as chaplain to a black infantry unit that deployed to South Carolina in 1864. When the war ended, Randolph decided to stay, and he became a leader of Reconstruction efforts in the state.
2: It is he who helps to push forward the policies about education, and it is he who is killed while traveling and campaigning in a place near Abbeville, South Carolina.
0: Bobby and I go to Randolph Cemetery. It's tucked along a frontage road next to the interstate in Columbia. It's named for Benjamin Franklin Randolph, and his tall obelisk is the largest marker in the cemetery. In October 1868, Randolph was traveling as a state senator and Republican Party leader, campaigning for other candidates, when he changed trains at Hodges Station, 70 miles west of the Capitol.
2: As he was on the rear of a train, and I'm not sure if he was just greeting people, actually speaking, is where he's shot and targeted by an assassin. Now, one of the important points about that incident is that that was not the only assassination during that window of time. It was not uncommon. And many people knew that they were jeopardizing their lives. He had come under threat before. And so he understood that the dangers involved in that role in 1868.
1: In the first election in 1868, where African Americans have access to the right to vote, African American men have access to the right to vote, you see the beginnings of violence designed to stop them from voting and to stop them from serving in office. And that only increases in 1869, headed into the 1870 election.
0: Historian Kadada Williams is author of the book, They Left Great Marks on Me, which looked at African-American accounts of racial violence in the decades after emancipation.
1: And for the 1870 election, you see shocking levels of violence. And part of what has happened is that you've got the emergence of these sort of white terror groups conducting paramilitary campaigns. And they are targeting voters, they are targeting elected officials and their families.
0: The Klan, the Knights of the White Camellia, the Red Shirts. In dozens of incidents across the South, white gangs show up to attack or intimidate black politicians and voters to keep them from the polls. But that's just the violence tied directly to electoral politics. There's a broader terror campaign aimed at reversing the Second American Revolution.
3: There are ways in which black people were actually more vulnerable than they had been under slavery because they're no longer valuable property, right?
1: Exactly. What you don't see under slavery is masters killing their slaves all willy-nilly.
0: With emancipation, that changes. Williams has researched the many thousands of individual attacks against black people during Reconstruction by paramilitary groups, police, and just regular white citizens.
1: African Americans called these attacks or these attackers night riders. They wage war against black people's freedom. And this isn't hyperbole. What they do is these heavily armed squads of white men surveil and stalk their African-American targets. They wait to catch them off guard. when they're with their wives, when they're with their kids, when they're in bed, and therefore unsuspecting and more vulnerable. They invade African Americans' homes in the dark of night. They hold families hostage for hours at a time, where they rape, torture, mutilate, and murder them. No member of a household that was attacked was spared the violence that occurred.
0: There's no way to get an accurate count of these murders, but Kidada points to an estimate made in 1895 by the black statesman Robert Smalls of South Carolina. He said 53,000 black people were murdered in the South in the 3 decades after the Civil War. For a while, the U.S. government tried to counter this terror campaign. Ulysses Grant, the former Union general, was elected president in 1868 and served 2 terms. He was a Republican supporter of Reconstruction. He sent troops to several states to suppress Klan violence and protect black voters at the polls. But it wasn't enough, and the federal government's commitment didn't last. In 1873, the Colfax Massacre in Louisiana, an armed white mob killed up to 150 black people after a disputed election for governor. And in South Carolina, white men killed dozens of black people in several towns during the 1876 election campaign. That election, 1876, would be the last under full-fledged Reconstruction. Looking back, maybe what's remarkable is that Reconstruction happened at all, and that it lasted as long as it did. Here's Eric Foner again.
4: The abolition of slavery comes about through a unusual alliance, you might say, between the most downtrodden people in the country, the slaves themselves, some of their allies in the North, which Du Bois calls the abolition democracy, the radical Republicans, and then Northern capital, the richest people in the country, who are also committed to the Republican Party, who do not want the country broken up. They weren't interested in civil war, but when the war broke out, they were absolutely adamant that the North had to win, and they came to be convinced, as Lincoln did, that the only way to win this war was to attack slavery.
0: And for a few years, Northern elites wanted to make sure Southern oligarchs didn't just re-enslave black people and go back to the status quo before the war. That would have made the bloody conflict pointless and would have returned the country to the perpetual economic and political power struggle between North and South. But by the mid-1870s, it was clear chattel slavery was over and the Southern oligarchy had been stripped of much of its wealth and power. Foner says the rich men of the North and their congressional representatives had gotten what they wanted most. They gave up on their alliance with the radical Republicans and the newly freed black people in the South.
4: By the 1870s, you get a serious economic depression, which begins in 1873 and lasts to 1878. You get many Northerners, particularly these capitalists maybe, saying, okay, we've done enough now. We've got to move on to other issues. The capital and labor, the relations between them and the North is now on the agenda. Blacks have gotten their rights. They're in the Constitution. They're voting. Let's move on to other questions. And so the coalition fragments, and the Republican Party becomes more and more the party of Northern industrialists. And eventually, Northern capitalists kind of come to, we can do business with the Southern elite, merchants, planters. In a way, they're like us,
0: In 1876, the presidential election is contested, and leaders of the two parties cut a backroom deal. The Republican, Rutherford B. Hayes, gets the presidency, and in return for the Democrats ending their challenge to Hayes, he agrees to pull the last federal troops out of the South. That same year in South Carolina, the elections for governor and the state legislature are also contested. When the federal government withdraws its troops and refuses to help settle the state's election dispute, Republicans in Columbia know it's over. The Republican governor resigns, and the white supremacist Democrats take control of the state in the spring of 1877. Historian Bobby Donaldson.
2: South Carolina's experiment was only made possible because you had a military force here providing protection and assistance to African Americans. And it is no irony then that when those military forces are withdrawn in April of 1877 is where you see many people seeing the closing window, the drop of the curtain of Reconstruction.
0: By the 1890s, the former Confederate states are rewriting their constitutions again, using tools like poll taxes and unfair literacy tests to disenfranchise black voters. The Supreme Court, for decades, consistently interprets the new constitutional amendments in ways that strip them of their intended purpose, to defend the voting rights and other civil rights of black people. By 1900, Jim Crow is in full force.
2: So that's a photograph of a woman named Mary McLeod Bethune, who was born during Reconstruction.
0: As we're walking through the South Carolina State House, Bobby Donaldson reminds me of something.
2: So, you know, this building is kind of a site of birth of a nation.
0: That flagrantly racist 1915 movie was set in South Carolina. It supposedly tells the story of Reconstruction and its righteous defeat by white supremacists, the reactionary movement known as Redemption. The silent film slanders black Reconstruction lawmakers. In one scene, a black state representative puts his bare feet on his desk during a House debate while another eats fried chicken. This was the lie Americans were told far into the 20th century, that Reconstruction failed because black people were not ready or able to handle political power responsibly. Only in recent decades have historians created a new consensus that sets the record straight. The great black scholar W.E.B. Du Bois, writing his epic book Black Reconstruction in the 1930s, summed up the story of Reconstruction this way. The slave went free, stood a brief moment in the sun, then moved back again toward slavery. Democracy died, save in the hearts of black folk.
1: I think that adequately describes part of what happened, but I think it's also important to recognize that for African Americans, something significant still had changed. They didn't just sort of throw up their hands and say, okay. They recognized the difference between their enslavement and limited freedom after redemption. And very few of them would choose to go back to slavery. And I think that tells us a lot about slavery, and it tells us a lot about what they accomplished and what they still hope to accomplish, even in light of what happened with redemption.

0: Hey, Chenjerai.
1: Hey, John. I mean, I figured I couldn't wait to call you, man, so. What do you think?
0: You know, what I keep noticing is the more details I learn about U.S. history, the more painful the reality is, right?
1: Mm.
0: It's sort of become a recurring theme in my mind, almost a slogan. It's always worse than you thought.
1: Yeah, man. When I first started digging into this several years ago, it was deep for me too, right? I mean, first of all, Reconstruction is so important but so neglected. And then the backlash was like so heavy that I kind of was like, what's the inspiring takeaway, you know, just in terms of trying to go forward, right? When I was learning about this from certain older scholars and just black people who knew some of this history, it kind of felt like the moral of the story was, well, we had this glimpse of real democracy, but white folks always mess things up. You know, like that's the moral.
0: Like
1: hip hop, dreadlocks, black neighborhoods, and Reconstruction. That's the point. White folks mess it up, right? Yeah, I mean, but the thing is, yeah, I mean, when you really confront how viciously white supremacy attacked real emerging democracy after the Civil War.
0: Yeah, and I think it's really important for us white folks to understand this in some basic way, to understand this history. For one thing, because there's still this lingering racist idea out there in the culture, you know, and white folks who grew up in the South maybe kind of imbibed it with their mother's milk, but it goes way beyond the South. This idea that Reconstruction failed because it was a misguided project imposed by Northern do-gooders and carpetbaggers, and black folks just weren't ready to govern, blah, blah, blah, right? That story. So we just really need to be clear about the real story. And I think we also need to take in the reality of this history so we can get over, more broadly, the glossy, really propagandistic version of American history that most of us have been fed. A friend of mine, who's a Southern historian, white guy, he likes to say, you know, we need to be clear about who we were so we can see more clearly who we are.
1: And right, it's not like I knew better growing up, right? What I had was just no real story or reflection on Reconstruction at all. Like, it didn't happen.
0: Yeah.
1: So I really didn't realize how enduring that particular narrative has been. It's like it just doesn't go away.
0: Yeah, and I'm the same way. Reconstruction was just not a thing for me until far, far into my adulthood. But that narrative was the dominant one also among professional historians for many decades. It was called the Dunning School, named after a professor, history professor at Columbia, by the way, in New York, not at the University of Alabama or someplace. Historians all over the country held to this consensus of the, you know, the sort of almost the birth of a nation story of Reconstruction, until people like Eric Foner and others, really picking up on the work of W.E.B. Du Bois, corrected the record just really in the last few decades.
1: So you have like a sort of, you know, bullshit narrative of the Civil War and the Lost Cause, and then kind of as part of that, you have this Dunning School thing. And I had heard folks like Du Bois and Foner talk about the Dunning School and really lay waste to that version of Reconstruction. But I didn't realize that, like, outside of the academy, that idea had sort of settled in to culture as common sense about Reconstruction.
0: Yeah.
1: So it's partially for that reason that among the many lessons from Reconstruction, there are two that I think are really important.
0: Okay.
1: The first one is, sometimes history creates conditions for people to push radical ideas of justice forward, right? Mm-hmm. I mean, like, enslaved people and abolitionists really pushed the Civil War toward emancipation. It wasn't about that when it started, right? And the end of the Civil War is actually the beginning of this whole new phase of the radical project. Reconstruction was this opportunity that got created for folks to govern really differently. So black people, including some of former slaves, get elected to legislatures. Things start to change in major ways. I mean, really, when you look at it, the real founding document of the United States, the Constitution, gets fundamentally altered.
0: It does. And those were huge achievements, getting those Reconstruction Amendments written into the Constitution. Briefly, some black folks getting land, some universities get integrated. I mean, there were glimpses of what could be.
1: And it took a coalition of folks with different positions in society to do that, right? That unlikely alliance that Foner discussed.
0: But then there's the backlash.
1: Yeah. So I think the second big lesson that I'm thinking about based on this episode is something that is might feel a little bit abstract, but it's what does government really do? You know, we talk a lot about who's in government, you know, or just what specific laws are. But I think that what I think this episode makes us think about is how people at the top of the social order even understand the purpose of government to begin with.
0: Hmm. Okay, which is bringing some echoes of earlier episodes in this series. So ostensibly, we've got this government of, by, and for the people. But what we keep seeing, it seems, is that the U.S. government's primary function on the ground turns out to be, more often than not, something else.
1: Yeah, I mean, just to say it, right? I mean, wealthy white folks and a lot of poor white folks who didn't like the changes that were happening with Reconstruction, I mean, they saw the government really as something that existed to enrich and protect them.
0: Hmm.
1: And when it stopped functioning that way for this brief period of time, they did whatever they had to do to bring it back to what they thought it was supposed to do.
0: Yeah, and then there's almost a kind of broader conspiracy to do that because you have the U.S. Supreme Court and the states managing to find ways to squash the effectiveness of the 14th and 15th Amendments, right? For a long time, they just went back to disenfranchising and disempowering black people far into the middle of the 20th century.
1: Right. I mean, already, even with the 13th Amendment, you saw that there was this loophole in there from the start.
0: Yeah.
1: It abolished slavery except for the punishment of a crime, right? So that exception allows people who ran things in the South to go essentially to continue enslaving folks, right? You can arrest them for something using like a bullshit law like vagrancy, which could be walking down the street, minding your business, not having a job, not having a place to live. You get arrested, then you get rented out to a plantation owner to work for nothing in chains, and they break up your family, right? And all of that just continued the practice of using black people as a source of free labor and profit.
0: And you can draw lines from that all the way to this day with mass incarceration and the prison industrial complex as people like Michelle Alexander and Ava DuVernay have done so powerfully.
1: Yes. And, you know, and then you have new forms of oppression arising in each subsequent era in addition to that, right? But again, thinking about the purpose of government, the reason why all of that is allowed to stand after Reconstruction is that Reconstruction was like this radical experiment in political democracy. But then the economic priorities were still running the show.
0: Mm.
1: I mean, it's still economic priorities that drive the reunion between the North and South, right? So you have the Civil War, right? And it's kind of like, okay, well, we had this spat. 600,000 people lost their lives. But now it's time to get back to business, right? Reconciliation for white folks, lynching and Jim Crow for black folks.
0: Yeah.
1: And we haven't really dealt with it, man. It's like, you know, it's funny. I once heard Reverend William Barber talking about forgiveness and grace after the tragic murders in Charleston at the AME church.
0: Yeah.
1: Because as soon as something like that happens, there's microphones in front of black people's faces asking us if we forgive. Right.
0: Yeah.
1: And he basically said, yeah, you know, forgiveness is important, right? This whole idea of grace. And he said, but before you have grace, you have to have acknowledgement. He also said, incidentally, that forgiveness should be about not allowing the evils of a system to be displaced onto one particular killer either. You know, that was another thing. So that in that way, forgiveness could be profound because it could be about, you know, moving the indictment back onto the system while still, you know, we got to hold the person accountable, of course.
0: Right.
1: But, you know, this idea of grace, right? Before you have grace, you have to have acknowledgement.
0: Yeah, and we are so far from any kind of adequate acknowledgement as a culture and as a country and, you know, white folks writ large. And that really brings us back to where we started with David Walker and Lincoln and their words about moral debt and at least a strongly implied need for reparations.
1: Yeah, and I feel like, you know, when we talk about reparations, sometimes people act like the conversation started with H.R. 40 or with Ta-Nehisi Coates. But, you know, people were talking about that at that time, right? Like way back then. It's, you know, these ideas of redistribution and repair.
0: They were. And this was new to me quite recently. There was a major proposal by a few of the radical Republicans in the 1860s during the height of their power, which would have shifted not just political power, but also economic power. Remember, at the end of the Civil War, Sherman's order, which would have taken a slice of land seized from slaveholders along the Atlantic coast and granted that land to some freed people, 40 acres per family, and that order was rescinded, right? Well, a couple years later, in 1867, Thaddeus Stevens, the leader of the Radical Republicans in the House of Representatives, he proposed a much more massive program to do essentially the same thing. He wanted to confiscate all the land owned by slaveholders all across the South and give that land to the 4 million freed black people in 40-acre allotments. Can you imagine if that had happened?
1: Woo. I mean, what it would have required to do that would have been actually transformative. And that's what black people were saying at the time very clearly, right? They said it to Sherman, and they were saying it to the radical Republicans. We need land to make a decent life, to support ourselves, to be independent. And on top of that, our labor has built the economy of the South and actually the whole country. So let's not talk about fairness, right? We've more than earned that. And if we want to proceed on any kind of ethical grounds, then we have to use our imagination to make this happen.
0: And Stevens agreed, and he wanted to do it. But the proposal really didn't get much widespread support even in his party, the Republican Party, let alone from the Southern Democrats or people like the President Andrew Johnson. And the proposal died. In fact, here, let's play a clip from my interview with Eric Foner, the Reconstruction historian. Here's what he said about that.
2: Even as radical as Reconstruction was, the idea of confiscating the property of one class of people and distributing it to another was more than most Northern Republicans were willing to do. They believed in the sanctity of private property. What one might say about Reconstruction in this regard is that the political revolution was radical, really radical. The economic revolution did not go nearly as far.
1: Yeah, and listen to that language, right? I mean, they believed in the sanctity of private property. That's the language of power. Private property is what reigns supreme, no matter what kind of crimes against humanity, what kind of violence and exploitation went into acquiring that property, right? It just seems like a very consistent theme in the history of America.
0: It seems like what we're learning is that if economic power is distributed in a profoundly unequal way, which has been true throughout most of U.S. history, then government will not serve the interests of everybody equally or even close to equally. Unless there's some urgent need in a given moment to protect the interests and the rights of poor and working people, say in a major crisis of some kind. For example, I don't know, a Great Depression, something like that.
1: I'm glad you brought up the Great Depression, right? Because looking at how people organized for economic democracy before and through the Great Depression is really important, because it's always been the job of people who are fighting for justice to create that kind of urgency.
0: Our editor on the series is Loretta Williams. 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Our theme song is The Underside of Power by Algiers. Other music by John Eric Cotta, Eric Nouveau, and Lucas Bewin. 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Chenjerai is at Catch a Tweet Down. 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
3: One morning I heard the people on the news talking about a football game that they called the Super Bowl that had been played the day before. I called my friend Julian and asked him if he'd watched it, and he said he had. When I asked him what happened, I was not surprised to hear him say that he fell asleep. This is good. What else is television for? I'm Robert Skoglund in Tents Harbor, Maine.
4: I need burgers. I need them at least twice a week, and not McDonald's, like a real classy burger. It's definitely like the juxtaposition between the juiciness of the burger, and then you hear this crunch, and then this is like, oh, heat, and then it's like, ah, burger. And then you pull back, and there's a little bit of cheese coming down there. Wow, this is very hard to do. I am literally salivating for a burger. I am 22 days burger sober.
5: My sister has given up eating hamburgers for Lent. Religion wasn't a thing at our house growing up, but she's married into a Catholic family.
4: I'm Catholic by proxy, I call myself, really. This is about the only part I'll embrace of it. It's a challenge that I accept.
5: And this burgerless adventure has been so hard that last week she even dreamt that she worked at one of those Five Guys burger restaurants.
4: Meanwhile, there's a giant grease fire, and everyone is told, eat the burgers, eat the burgers. And
5: Are you joking?
4: This is a true story, and I'm looking around, and I'm just like, oh my God, I cannot eat these burgers, right? But for some reason, by eating the burgers, it was like the making the grease fire go away. And then I ate one in the dream. Woke up, and for that, you know, 5 seconds where you don't know if it's a dream, and you're like, oh my God, I think I might have eaten a burger. Like, there goes Lent. And then all of a sudden, I'm like, oh wait, dream. Dream.
5: Growing up, the idea of denying yourself any sort of food was unheard of.
4: I never heard either parent say to us ever, careful, don't eat that, you're going to spoil your meal. I always heard that at other people's houses, and I never got that. I never heard that.
5: I remember a lot of Dr. Pepper, hot dogs, pepperoni sticks, and yes, burgers. My sister has this legendary story about my late dad's drive and dedication to burgery goodness.
4: One morning, I remember him bicycling out on the 10-speed to Harvey's.
5: Harvey's was like a burger restaurant near us.
4: I thought he was driving, so I mentioned that I wanted a burger and a shake. And then I saw him go out in the bike, so I was like, all right, whatever. 25, 30 minutes later, he comes back, sweating profusely. So I'm like, okay, well, I didn't figure you were going to carry home a burger and a milkshake. Well, he did. Put the burger in his back pocket of his shorts. Schmushed.
5: No, he didn't put it in his back pocket.
4: Yes, he did. And I ate it. Could I have a bacon cheeseburger? Mayo, lettuce,
5: well,
4: pickles,
5: Lent
4: tomato.
5: Is over, and my sister is ordering her first burger in 6 weeks.
4: And some jalapenos. It's just like a perfect, it's a perfect meal. It just makes a good day even better.
6: Yeah, that'll be it.
5: My sister and I are different people now than when we were growing up. But I think that every so often, we're reminded that every family has something about themselves that they share. And for us, that something just happens to be 920 calories and served with American cheddar.
7: 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I see another one of these.
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15: On the morning of September 10, 1944, the naval crew aboard the USS Enterprise found themselves in the South Pacific, off the coast of the island of Palau.
16: So imagine if you're on one of these aircraft carriers, you're getting up at 4 a.m. It's completely pitch black, and the first squadrons take off actually before it's even light out.
15: This is Stephen Mim. He's a historian at the University of Georgia.
16: The pilots and the crews are getting up. They're having breakfast, probably bacon and eggs. And you're in the tropics. You know, it's hot and it's humid, but it's a beautiful part of the world.
15: Where were we in the chronology of World War II at that point?
16: 1944 finds the United States mired in a brutal series of campaigns of island hopping. The game plan had been for the United States to begin recapturing islands that would serve as bases, that would slowly roll back the Japanese Empire, and ultimately lead, presumably, to an invasion of Japan itself. On that particular morning, there was a plan already in place to invade the island of Peleliu, and that would become known as the Battle of Peleliu, ultimately. It would become one of the most grueling and, frankly, gruesome battles of World War II for the Americans. It would become the place where the Japanese actually began to introduce a strategy to fight invaders of these islands in a fight to the death, where there was a desire to impose as many casualties on the Americans as possible.
15: But the crew of the Enterprise knew none of that as they ate their breakfasts and got ready to board their bomber planes.
16: Bombers, primarily something known as Grumman Avengers, which are these lumbering beasts of planes that were the largest single-engine aircraft flown by any side in World War II. And the pilots used to joke that they would fall faster than they could fly, because they were so ungainly, but they had an enormous payload capacity. They could carry a 2,000-pound torpedo, which could do enormous damage. A single torpedo like that could sink a Japanese aircraft carrier, in fact did in previous sea battles. So these were very lethal weapons, but actually at the same time very vulnerable, because they weren't as fast and as maneuverable as, say, a fighter plane.
15: That morning, on one of these Avenger planes, three men boarded.
16: Anthony DePetta, who was the son of a Sicilian immigrant from Italy, from New Jersey, grown up in fairly difficult circumstances. I wouldn't say poverty, but pretty close to it. You had Wilbur Mitz, who was someone whose family had, during the Great Depression, moved to California, kind of a classic tale of moving to a better place, and had been a Golden Gloves boxer, very interesting guy, lived near Monterey, California. And then piloting this Avenger was J. Ross Manown, who was the scion of a fairly prominent local family in the Shenandoah Valley region of West Virginia, who had been a pilot before World War II. And when war broke out and Pearl Harbor was attacked, he was immediately thrown into

0: 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Information at nysfair.ny.gov.
1: That was their mission that morning. The contingent of planes flew and eventually began heading in over Malakal Harbor, where Manao spotted the freighter that was the target, and he and other planes peeled off from the larger contingent to bank down. And as he was piloting, coming down, Japanese anti-aircraft fire erupted, and the other surviving planes noticed that there was an explosion on Manao's plane, that piece of the rudder went flying off, and the plane immediately started to make an uncontrolled descent, spinning violently. No parachutes, and probably hit the water in the harbor about 8 to 9 seconds later. So there would have been almost no time for the pilot or his crew to survive and to escape. So the plane was spewing wreckage and went straight down several hundred miles an hour when it hit the water, and it vanished, swallowed by the sea.
2: Along with its crew.
1: Correct.
2: And there the plane and its crew sat on the bottom of the ocean floor for decades, until a group of extreme divers took on the challenge of trying to recover the wreckage and the remains. From Smithsonian Magazine and PRX Productions, this is There's More to That, the show that dives deep to bring you remarkable tales of discovery. I'm Ari Daniel. In this episode, Project Recover brings home those once lost but never forgotten. Stay tuned.

0: After the war, the United States government, the military, sent groups of mortuary units, basically, to come and reclaim anyone who had died and to find people who went missing. And it was at that time, by 1947, that they concluded that Manown and his crew were MIA, missing in action, and they were declared unrecoverable. In other words, there would be no finding the bodies. When the government declared them unrecoverable, in theory, the story should have been over. But for the family members of these crew members, there was always a hope that one day these individuals could be found and brought back.
1: Let's fast forward the tape a bit to the early 1990s, when a biotech entrepreneur named Patrick Scannon found himself on vacation in Palau.
0: Towed along, somewhat reluctantly, by his scuba diving wife, because Palau is considered one of the greatest places in the world to scuba dive.
1: Stephen Mim wrote about Scannon and the project he founded for Smithsonian Magazine last year.
0: It also, not surprisingly, has many Japanese wrecks that people like to dive on. And if you go to the island today, the wreckage is everywhere. There are burned out tanks, anti-aircraft emplacements, you name it, it's there.
1: Amazing.
0: They were going by and someone pointed out a wing of an American bomber, and he had this kind of, wait a second, the Americans are here too, and asked, like, where's the crew? And what, you know, like, well, who knows? They're somewhere in the water. And it was at that moment he had this kind of like, wait a second, there are people dead, buried here that no one has brought home?
1: Back in California, Scannon began dedicating most of his spare time to search for the remains of airmen who'd gone missing in action some 80 years earlier.
0: He zeroed in on planes because one thing about finding MIAs is that it's easiest to find them on a plane, because if you find a plane crash, there's a very good chance the body is there.
1: The plane sort of entombs its crew.
0: Exactly. And if you know which plane it is, you know who you're dealing with and how many people. And so there's many ways that it narrows the search. He had been a doctor originally, so he was very good at taking case histories. And he began crafting these very elaborate case histories of, say, a missing plane. So he started coming back with a small group of friends to Palau

0: seeing if they could find these planes. And they found local guides. They would ask them, like, do you know if there's wreckage of a plane here? And, like, someone would be like, oh, yeah, I hunt there. There's a, you know, a Mustang that, you know, went down there. It's sitting in the jungle. And he suddenly realized there were, like, 200 American aircraft scattered all around this island or in the waters around it.
1: Wow. So Scannon knew about the planes. Now he needed a thrill-seeking team to help him find them.
0: He was into skydiving at the time, and he was hanging out with these professional skydivers. So these are people who were kind of, if you want to look at a psychological profile, like these were people who loved to jump out of a plane at 30,000 feet, you know, base jumping. These were people who had a high tolerance for risk and adventure. And they also had an interest in aviation. And when they heard what he was doing, they're like, we'll come along. And so it's like a meeting of the minds of shared interests. And they founded this group. And this became a nonprofit that started funneling these case reports to the government, because the government actually had an agency and still does, dedicated to bringing people home who were MIAs.
1: Scannon's nonprofit would later call itself Project Recover.
0: And so Pat and his merry band of
1: risk-tolerant adrenaline junkies
0: were sending these really detailed treasure maps basically back to the government saying, like, here, we found another one underwater, another one on the land, you
1: Incredible.
0: Know.
1: Incredible.
0: And so the government started sending recovery teams to Palau and beginning to excavate it. So, Pat Scannon and Project Recover knew through research that Jay Manown's plane was one of those lost. The plane was somewhere in the harbor. They scuba dived looking for the plane. They couldn't find it. The visibility was terrible.
1: It must be super challenging. Big plane, but when you're scanning across a huge swath of the Pacific...
0: It's extremely difficult. It is a classic needle in a haystack. Your depth's well below 100 feet. You know, this isn't something where you just kind of like snorkel and find, you know, like it's very difficult.
1: Scannon's first big break came in the form of an amateur scuba diver in Palau who claimed to have seen a piece of a plane in the lagoon up above the harbor where Manown's Avenger went down.
0: It wasn't like a big chunk of plane, but it was something. What it showed them, though, that if this had been Manown's Avenger, that it was already disintegrating and coming apart at that stage. So they started fanning out in the neighboring hills over the harbor, and they began to find more pieces of the plane. Small pieces, and these were clearly pieces of an Avenger. They just didn't know who, but it looked increasingly like it was Jay Manown's. And if you started to line up those pieces... Because, you know, the plane was disintegrating at mile high. They realized they had a flight path of how it was going down.
1: They could figure out its trajectory based on the debris path.
0: Exactly. So they started scuba diving again.
1: But they still couldn't find anything. And then another break while in Palau.
0: They had met these two researchers, one from Scripps Oceanographic Institute, one from the University of Delaware. And these two guys were doing coral reef research, and they had these things that looked like torpedoes, yellow torpedoes. And they were talking to them, and they're like, oh, these are drones. These are underwater autonomous vehicles, and we use these to, like, get information. And they said, you know, we might be able to use those. So they brought the drones to Malakal Harbor, and they started, like, if you can imagine these things, they're, like, 5 feet long. And they have side sonar, so they're scanning the seabed.
1: Right.
0: And they started running this drone like a lawnmower, back and forth
1: Amazing.
0: Along the presumed flight path. And I believe it was March 2015. The thing is, like, it's deferred gratification because, you know, you're doing this, and it's not like you've got the drone and you're, like, looking at
1: a real-time readout.
0: No, it has to be beamed back to the University of Delaware. So, like, this data is, like, going halfway around the world back to the researcher. You know, the researcher's, like, pulling up the sonar scans. And it was this morning, though, that morning sonar scans, they're like, wait a second. Like, that looks like a propeller. And they sent divers down, and they had found Manown's plane.
1: Unbelievable.
0: The plane had been effectively shattered into tens of thousands of pieces. Some parts, like the propeller, had remained intact because of the way they were built. But there was no plane. It was rather a wreckage or a debris field that was almost impossible to see and understand until you really started poking around what belonged to what.
1: And you were actually aboard the barge off the coast of Palau as they were going about the recovery of the wreckage and the remains. So tell me, what was that like? What was the atmosphere like aboard the vessel?
0: This is extremely dangerous work to do. So Project Recover contract with divers, almost all of whom are ex-Navy divers, people who have in some cases been in combat situations. These are not scuba divers. These are people who can do all sorts of crazy things underwater. And so when I was on the barge, these divers were there and were working on a what's known as surface supply air. So, you know, the old fashioned divers helmets.
1: Yeah.
0: Imagine a high tech version of that. Groups of them going down, working on this recovery. And
1: that just makes them more limber, so they don't have that big tank on them.
0: Exactly, exactly. And they can stay down longer. Of course, they have to do decompression for a very long time. It's a very involved process. But the atmosphere on the barge is dominated in part by these divers, who are hilarious and profane and colorful characters, but also incredibly good at their jobs. It has a kind of quasi-military feel to it because of all the safety protocols, of all of the kind of very strict regimentation about how this happens and the precautions you take to ensure that, frankly, no one dies. Poking around tangled, dangerous chunks of metal and bombs 120 feet underwater is not something you undertake lightly.
1: Sure. So they start exhuming material. What was it that they brought up?
0: The way this works is it looks like a gigantic hose where they vacuum up the seafloor. And simultaneously, anything larger, like pieces of metal, get put in a basket. If you're on a barge, a recovery barge like this, you actually see all this happening in real time because all the divers have video cameras and audio on their equipment. So there's screens showing you what's going on 120 feet below the surface. And so, you know, these guys are like joking with each other or listening to heavy metal or whatever the playlist that is today. There's typically a lead archaeologist. In this case, it was this woman, Svenja Weiss, who's German, works in Denmark. She's a Project Recover team member. And she's the one kind of saying, like, stop, like, grab that thing, you know.
1: Oh, directing them from the vessel.
0: Yes, exactly. So there have been an area of the site that looked very likely to be the cockpit, what was left of it. And so the focus of the divers on this particular mission had been that area. And so they began bringing up baskets of material, and it increasingly became clear that we were getting warm. But up until that point, no remains had been found. Then there was a piece of metal that came up, which there were some people who actually were in military aviation, immediately recognized as a flak piece of body armor that would have been behind J. Manown's back. It was like a steel plate, and the corner of it had been clearly blown off by an anti-aircraft round. So we think, we don't know with 100% certainty, that he's probably suffered a direct hit in the cockpit and was probably killed. In other words, that he was probably dead the moment the plane was hit. But that also meant that we were very close to where presumably his body was. And then the control stick came up.
1: The pilot control stick.
0: Yes.
1: A quick content warning here. Things are about to get a bit descriptive. If you'd rather not hear some of these details, just advance the podcast by a minute or so.
0: And then, and I remember very, very distinctly, there was a cage on the seafloor filled with muck and shells and coral and all this stuff. And they brought it up and we all rushed around and looked at it. And one of the team members, this guy Blake, like reached in and pulled something out. And Svenja, who was the forensic anthropologist, archaeologist, it's like, that's a piece of tibia. That's bone. We all took up stations in the screening area where you dump these buckets of muck and you start to look. And as we were doing that, more and more bone started showing up in the cages. And every site is different. Everyone's death is different. In a case like this, it's hard to imagine just how violent this crash must have been, but the evidence was translated into what we were finding. This is not a quiet death.
1: Even though Project Recover strongly suspected these remains belonged to Manaun, based on how and where they found them, they needed definite confirmation. These fragments of bones were shipped to Hawaii, where the U.S. Department of Defense has a special unit known as the Defense POW/MIA Accounting Agency. The agency traces its origins to the aftermath of the Vietnam War, and its sole focus is finding and identifying missing service members.
0: This is the most state-of-the-art skeletal forensic laboratory in the world, the largest. They have many people there with hyper-specialized areas of interest, expertise, you know, people who only study teeth, people who only study certain kinds of skeletal remains. People had given cheek swabs who were descendants of Jay Manaun, Anthony DePetta, and Wilbur Mitz, the three crew members. In some cases, you know, people have given a cheek swab maybe 10 years ago. They've forgotten about it when the entire time the government has been working to find this person.
1: Each of these people, of course, is connected to others they left behind, fellow service members, friends, and family.
2: My name is Rebecca Sheets. I live in Roanoke, Virginia. I was born in 1947 and will be 78 years old in just another month or so. I was born after the loss of my uncle, so I know him through time spent with my grandmother, my family.
1: Rebecca's uncle was J. Ross Manaun. He was her mother's brother, and even though they never got to meet, his personality and absence loomed large in her family.
2: He was a remarkable young man. I learned of him through the photos on the wall and then the occasional stories that were told. During his youth, he lived in Kingwood, West Virginia, and went to high school there. He was well-liked in the community, was very outgoing, and was in a lot of activities. Jay particularly played the cornet and the marching band. And upon graduation, he entered West Virginia University, and he majored in mining engineering. He was an avid woodworker, and we still use several pieces in our home. Just the history, knowing that he made them, is beautiful, that the legacy survives. He was in the Naval Reserves in school, and after Pearl Harbor, he enlisted in active duty. He had been at active duty for a number of years, first in Alaska, then in the Pacific, and he'd come home on leave, and I have quite a few pictures of that time. Regarding my grandmother, I was so close with her, and I just am so aware that this was a devastating loss. And she turned gray, really, in a matter of months. And my mother was left as having two grieving parents, and that was very hard on her, so it was a great loss to the family. The actual event of his loss was never really discussed how it happened. I was only told his plane was lost in the Pacific. As you might expect, as a child, that part of the information was not shared. And I would imagine it was very painful to talk about it, and it was not discussed. So we tried to learn about him through things that he made, his activities. I always visited my grandmother often, and there was a third story to the house, and it was a museum. My brother and I used to go up there, and there was this trunk in the attic, and my grandmother told us that it had Jay's uniform in it and his military sword. And we were told we could look at the sword, and she showed us the uniform, but we were not allowed to really disturb that.
1: Rebecca says the bombing of Pearl Harbor motivated her Uncle Jay to enlist.
2: At this particular time in our history, there was a high amount of patriotism. My father was also a naval aviator and knew Jay Manown. I grew up with a lot of respect and appreciation for our freedoms.
1: When I spoke with Rebecca, she brought along a photo album full of memorabilia. Is there a photograph in particular that stands out to you that shows your uncle in the way that you think of him?
2: The one most special to me is including my Uncle Jay Ross Manown, Lieutenant Jay Ross Manown, with his crewmates, Anthony DePetta and Wilbur Metz. There are three of them in front of the plane.
1: What do you like about that photograph?
2: This is the photograph that alerted me that the plane had been found, and two of the members of the crew had their military services, and they were still searching for my uncle. So this is the photograph that is most special.
1: The photograph was the one published in Smithsonian Magazine alongside Stephen's reporting. We have a link to it in our show notes if you'd like to see it yourself. Stephen's article describes the successful identification of the other two crew members aboard Manown's plane, Anthony DePetta and Wilbur Metz.
2: Upon discovering this wonderful article by Dr. Stephen Mim, I contacted the Navy that very Monday morning. I did the DNA test, sent it in. I had to wait. And that waiting part, after 80 years, you'd think we could wait. You're so excited to get the results. 1 month later, I receive a call from the Navy chief, and she informs me that I'm a DNA match.
1: Meaning that the remains did indeed come from Lieutenant J. Ross Manown.
2: That was an exhilarating moment.
1: Tell me about the moment you got that phone call saying that they had identified his remains. What did you think? What did you feel?
2: To use the expression, it took my breath away, is pretty true. This whole experience has been a deep emotional one. Someone that has been a part of your life, who you knew through the shared memories, is coming home. And I knew what that would mean to my grandmother. I knew what that would mean to my mother and my grandfather. And it was such an overwhelming feeling of joy. We were calling all of our family and sharing this story. People we hadn't talked to in years were calling. People I hadn't met. The connections are so amazing. Two Navy chiefs visited my home, and I was joined by my brother. They presented the case of how the DNA is compared and matched, and that we will set up the military service.
1: Can you tell me about the ceremony and how that unfolded?
2: This was the end of September of 2024. The military service we decided to do in his hometown of Kingwood, West Virginia, where he grew up and where my grandparents are buried. We had the option of some other possibilities, Arlington, of course, but I wanted to bring him home. I wanted to be with family and joined by the others that had remained in the community. And I'm so glad I did. I think it was the perfect opportunity. There was a flyover that was conducted after the ceremony in the parking lot where the three aircraft fly into view, the jets, and there's a breakaway, they call it the fly-off, where the missing member disappears from the formation. That was a very beautiful thing to see. Project Recover had many representatives there, including the founder, Pat Scannon, who presented me with a flag that was flown in the island of Palau.
1: Relatives of the other two service members who served aboard the Avenger with Jay Manown were also in attendance.
2: One of the highlights of this ceremony was meeting the nieces of Anthony DePetta and Wilbur Mitz. Diana Ward is the niece of Archie Mitz. He was called Archie. And Suzanne Nakamura was the niece of Anthony DePetta, and she's from New Jersey. This is rare that you get the whole crew brought home together to stand with the nieces and join our crew members together. It was wonderful. Jay was the last service member to be identified and brought home. And I stood in my grandmother's shoes when I did attend this service. I was representing my family, my mother, my grandmother, and I knew how much and how deeply grateful they would be for this outpouring of love and for this beautiful service. Finally, there's closure because throughout all these years, there was never a ceremony. There was never a grave, and it was an open wound. In some ways, there was a great deal of sorrow, but now this is a moment of joy to bring him home and to know how much love has gone into this.
0: World War II is actually the place where most American MIAs were lost, upward of 80,000.
1: Stephen Mim, again.
0: Really tells you something about the scale of the losses that the United States sustained in that conflict, but dwarfs all the other modern conflicts that the United States has been party to.
1: So explain to me the importance of recovering the remains of U.S. troops 80 years after the end of World War II. Is it to provide families with a kind of closure? Does the military learn something about how the battle was fought?
0: There are multiple motives, one of which is that the kind of creeds of each of the services emphasize that if you fall in the field of battle, the government will come for you. In other words, that they do not forget you.
1: Mm-hmm.
0: This is a delivery on a promise built into the armed services that is somewhat unique to the United States. But there are other motives as well, and one of which is that the closure that it provides for families is hugely important, obviously. And it's a closure that, as the Manown story attests, it spans generations. I've seen this with all three of these crew members, actually, about how it affected the families. I think, as a historian, this may not be the stated purpose, but in many ways, this is a way of keeping alive a memory of a conflict in a way that transcends History Channel style military history, you know, where you're all looking at black and white footage and you're like, okay, that happened a long time ago. And this is a way to re-engage with the past in a way that I think is constructive, perhaps. It's maybe a ritual, a secular ritual, but it's one that the United States practices and I think attestifies to its fealty to its veterans in a way that affirms their importance, living or dead.
1: Rebecca Sheets would agree with that idea. To her, the special meaning was captured in a photograph taken of her the day of the memorial.
2: At the conclusion of the service, we were seated at the cemetery, and I was presented the flag by Admiral Robinson, and I was sitting right next to my grandmother's stone, and I put my hand on her stone, and I said, "He's home." And that was a photo that I think is one of my favorites of the service.
1: And when you think about the future, what does it mean to you to have your uncle back with you in a way for you and for your family going forward?
2: Well, as I have reminisced and reflected, I believe we have been given a gift that few others experience. I have seen a community come together. I have been rejoined with family that I had lost touch with, and we are planning a family reunion, hopefully this summer or early fall, to get the family back together so those that are living elsewhere can meet their cousins and can relearn their roots. I want to thank Project Recover. I want to thank the U.S. Navy. I want to thank the DPAA-MIA Accounting Agency for making this possible. I just have such gratitude for all that have helped.
1: Rebecca, thank you so much for your time. It was really nice to talk to you and to hear more about your uncle and this story. So thank you so much.
2: I appreciate it so much.
1: Bye.
2: Bye-bye.
1: 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From the magazine, our team is me, Deborah Rosenberg and Brian Wally. From PRX, our team is Jessica Miller, Genevieve Sponsler, Adriana Rosas Rivera, Sandra Lopez Monsalve, and Edwin Ochoa. The executive producer of PRX Productions is Jocelyn Gonzalez. Our episode artwork is by Emily Lankowitz, fact-checking by Stephanie Abramson. Our music is from APM Music. I'm Ari Daniel. 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
9: It's hard to do politically, but compared to, you know, giving women the vote or ending slavery, like it's not, we've solved harder problems.
10: This is your host, Suki Wessling, and this is a mini babble. 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Cindy has spent a career at the EFF fighting for everyone's right to privacy and freedom of speech on the internet, and she's won. Her legal memoir, Privacy's Defender, details her role in arguing three seminal cases that set the stage for the internet we have today.
11: It's River to River from IPR News. I'm Ben Kiefer. There are a handful of lawyers in American history whose cases you and I benefit from every day without knowing their names. Cindy Cohen may be one of them. She grew up in central Iowa, moved to San Francisco, fell in with a crowd of early internet hackers, and ended up arguing, successfully, that computer code is protected speech under the First Amendment.
10: That's impressive, but it's not radical to say that as much as most of us value our privacy and freedom of speech, the open nature of the internet has come with its problems. Cindy is the first to admit that there is real harm being done, often anonymously, in the name of free speech. And this harm falls disproportionately on women and other vulnerable populations. Cindy argues that it's important to focus first on the necessity of internet privacy.
9: The reason I think privacy is important is because privacy is a way that people with less power can have a zone of protection from people who have more power. It's also the way that people organize to make change. Every public fight for social justice in the United States has needed to have a private space for it to grow. And, you know, in my lifetime, we've watched gay rights, for instance, go from something that really people had to talk about in private because it was not popular and people could, you know, literally be attacked for standing up for these things to the place where, you know, hopefully we can keep it. But the United States Supreme Court has recognized gay marriage and gay people have rights that are much closer to what they deserve than they had when this started out.
10: Cindy Cohen points out that it's been the lack of privacy that has allowed states to curtail women's right to reproductive decision making.
9: The stories are horrific, right? There's a woman in Nebraska who is serving 2 years in prison for having a conversation over Facebook messages with her daughter to help her daughter get an abortion. If that communication had happened on a more private channel rather than Facebook Messenger without encryption, she might not be in jail today. I mean, these are literally, you know, this isn't like an abstract, I wish I had a little more privacy moments. This is actually about people's security and people's ability to live their lives.
10: She also argues that depending on the government to write workable privacy protections is not always the best approach.
9: Well, I mean, I actually think that they're willing to wade in some really unfortunate ways. There are people whispering in their ears on the other side about, you know, why us not having privacy is great. And we have to explain why us having privacy and control is better than a world in which the corporations have all this control. So, you know, I don't like that sometimes that takes Congress to a standstill. And it's definitely the case for comprehensive privacy legislation that by the time it gets in front of Congress, it's been watered down so much it's not even good. You know, the last thing that was proposed federally for a comprehensive privacy protection was worse than what we have in California right now. Just because they call it privacy doesn't mean that it's privacy. But we have to keep pushing because otherwise we're just surrendering to this surveillance state.
10: As a firm defender of the First Amendment right to free speech, Cindy says that when we allow government to curtail some speech, they often go after the speech that many of us feel should be protected.
9: People who are seeking reproductive assistance need access to information, and we're seeing increasing censorship of that information by the sources that people normally go to, whether that's social media or even private websites. EFF just did a big report about censorship of reproductive information, and we found that even though the terms of a lot of these companies would, on their surface, mean that this information is available, and of course it's First Amendment protected, people were having access problems.
10: She also argues that because different communities don't share the same values, one person's free speech is another person's idea of grooming.
9: What they're trying to do is to say age appropriate for anything that might be harmful to kids. And that's a much broader term, and it includes things where I don't think everybody agrees. You know, if you talk to conservative people, they don't think having access to LGBTQ content or trans content, they think that harms kids. So I think that the thing that we're fighting now with a lot of the age gating is this idea that some stuff is harmful to kids, and that's a much broader category, and it's why EFF is so concerned and think it's a really bad idea. Because if we don't have a shared agreement about what's harmful to kids, then you're just handing a censorship tool to people.
10: Cindy Cohen also points out that not only do corporations often follow the government's lead to censor what many might see as the wrong free speech, but we can't depend on everyone to have the same definition of inappropriate images.
9: We've spent years trying to help women who have breastfeeding forums continue to have their forums when they get flagged for nudity because somebody's taking a picture and saying, like, she's not latching, how does this work, or I've got this, you know, rash or something, what does this look like, and they get flagged as pornography.
10: Cindy Cohen also argues that online abuse isn't a new thing. It's an extension of the problems that vulnerable people in our society face already.
9: We took an offline problem where women's protection and women's protection from abuse was not handled seriously by law enforcement and people in power, and we moved it over into the online world, and we're experiencing the same kind of situation in which people whose job it is to help protect us and keep us safe from abuse are rotten at it in the offline world, and they're rotten at it in the online world. Like, women have had to publish under pseudonyms for years, right, because of things like that. So I think that you know, one of the problems is there's just not very much recourse offline or online to people being harassed. Your ability to come after an abuser and get them to stop is, the tools are not great, right? And they need to be better. Like, you need to be able to get a restraining order against someone for online behavior and have it stick. And again, the problem of restraining orders not working very well is not an online problem. It's a problem in general of the way our society is slanted against these kinds of, you know, in ways that protect this kind of abuse.
10: Cindy Cohen and the Electronic Frontier Foundation see the worst abuses happening on platforms owned by corporations and run for profit. These corporations have developed what she calls a surveillance business model, sacrificing the needs and desires of the platform's users in the pursuit of profit.
9: The other thing that we believe strongly in is having a multitude of places where you can speak and participate. So if one isn't serving you, you can go somewhere else without losing your whole community. Part of the reason why EFF is very supportive of some of the communities like Mastodon or Blue Sky or other kinds of communities that are not corporate controlled and have a surveillance business model is to let people be able to build communities that serve them rather than being, you know, stuck in these huge communities where there's a lot of abusers.
10: And to those who say we could fix the problem like they have in Australia by forcing people to register in order to take part in social media, not so fast, Cindy says. Anonymity is not the fundamental issue.
9: They have done scientific research about anonymity. And we have a gigantic example in front of us, which is Facebook, right? Which requires real names. People aren't nicer to each other. This idea that anonymous speech allows people to be meaner to each other or to harass people more isn't actually borne out by the research.
10: Cindy Cohen and EFF are hopeful that they can convince governments to take online harassment seriously. Rather than curtailing people's right to free speech and privacy, get more serious about going after offenders in the real world.
9: Right now, we have people who harass with impunity. It's not actually all that hard to find most of them. I mean, the number of people who can legitimately handle being untraceable online if they're engaging in a campaign in harassment, it's very small. It's that they're not being caught. It's that nobody's trying to catch them. It's that the cops say, oh, there's a VPN, there's nothing I can do. Of course there is. When they're trying to go after drug dealers, they can go past a VPN, right? Like, so I just think it's a problem of will and enforcement and not a problem of the technology.
10: Cindy says we need to never lose sight of what we've gained from a free internet.
9: EFF does human rights work all around the world. The ability to sneak information out of a repressive government and using anonymity, VPNs, tools like Tor, it saves lives. We wouldn't know the things we know about the Taiwanese fight for freedom. Tibet, we work with a lot of Chinese democracy people. Now we've got people in Ukraine. We've got people in Gaza. We've got people, all over the world, Sudan, people all over the world who need to get information out of very scary places where there is official censorship. They need these tools and they rely on these tools. And if we decide that, because cops aren't willing to investigate harassment, we're going to get rid of these tools, it's not the right move to remove anonymity from everybody because some people misuse it.
10: Cindy Cohen of the Electronic Frontier Foundation says that there is hard work ahead, but freedom is always worth fighting for.
9: You know, John Perry Barlow once told me, no one gives you your rights, you have to take them. And I think that's a lot of my framing about it. We have a lot of work to do. But I do think that in some ways we've kind of metastasized a lot of the benefits that the internet gave us, and we're sometimes only focused on the problems. And it's not like the problems aren't there, but it's also not like the benefits aren't there. And what we need is all of these tools to work for us. And they can. If we can get rid of this surveillance business model, I think we can shrink a lot of things down to a better problem. That's not hard to do. I mean, it's hard to do politically, but compared to, giving women the vote or ending slavery, we've solved harder problems.
10: Thanks to Cindy Cohen, retiring executive director of the Electronic Frontier Foundation, for sharing her perspective. Find show notes and listen to the full interview at babbley.com. The song Silence is by Unwoman at unwoman.com. 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

0: a guy without a head that would come out when I didn't go to bed.
1: That rhymes.
2: When I was little, my grandmother would like tell me that there was a drain monster in the drain, because when she like drained all the water, it used to make a sound and I used to be scared of it, and she used to tell me it was a drain monster.
1: Monster will eat us. Help.
3: When I was little, I thought if you mixed two things, they would explode, because I saw my sister mix baking soda and vinegar and it fizzed up everywhere.
4: When I was little, I used to think that the way you got off a chairlift was that you jumped off when it got to the middle, but my dad stopped me before I could.
1: Ha ha ha ha ha, that was mine. Thank God I didn't do that.
5: I used to think that, Oompa Loompas were real.
1: Awesome. Ha ha.
2: Well, when I was little, when I would take a bath, I thought that a shark or whale would come out of the drain and eat me.
1: Two, you listen. Now we can't blow you up. Bye-bye. Bye now. You're evil. Yada, yada, yada,
6: yada. Zero. Zero. Four. Seven. One. Four. Seven. One.
7: In 2013, Marika Neves lost both parents within a month of each other.
8: I literally went from my mother's deathbed to my father's deathbed. It was uncanny. I felt like an orphan. I just wanted to write a love letter to them, and this was my love letter.
7: It's a painting called Their Fate Was Sealed, November 11, 1961. The two most prominent parts of the painting are an image of her family and an enlarged handwritten letter.
8: It's Xerox paper and then transparency film. There is black magic marker. And then there's a very fine, translucent Japanese paper in the shape of an envelope. And
7: understanding the painting requires a bit of decoding, literally and figuratively. The first element is fairly straightforward, a drawing of her family, mom, dad, Marie, and her brother. The other element, the letter, is more complex. So you need to understand Marie's complicated family history. Marie was born in Havana, Cuba, in 1954, right before the revolution.
8: Everything I remember is wonderful. Lots of family reunions, lots of laughter, domino playing. Well, of course, it's an idealized image.
7: When Fidel Castro took power, the communist government seized all private property. The family lost everything. Marie, her brother and mom fled to the U.S., while her dad stayed behind. For a young Marie, life in the U.S. wasn't easy.
8: Nothing made sense to me. I didn't understand the way of life. I didn't like the food. I couldn't speak the language. Add to that being gay in a Cuban Catholic environment in which the word was never mentioned.
7: The family had to start from scratch. Her mom went to work. Her dad sent money from Cuba. And letters written in code. Because the communist government would intercept all mail going in and out of the island, Marie's dad developed a secret code to communicate in his letters.
8: When my dad died, my brother, who lives in Miami, kept, of course, all of the paperwork related to our family businesses, my father's letters, and he called me up one day and he said, I found it, I've got it. I found the secret code.
7: But he only found part of the decoder. So it's impossible to know exactly what the letters say. Still, Marie put that decoder into her painting, along with a letter. For her, these pieces of paper symbolize her family's fate, her parents' sacrifices, and their destiny.
8: So you're looking at the envelope from the back, and I purposely made it so that one of the many letters that my dad wrote to my mom when he was in Cuba was in reverse. And to read this, you need to do two things. Have a reading knowledge of Spanish, and you need to use a mirror.
9: So it's almost like the piece is a in code itself.
8: Exactly. Mm-hmm. It's kind of a code within a code.
7: For years, Marie's paintings never addressed or referred to her Cuban heritage. She studied fine arts and art history, focusing on the classics, like Da Vinci and Michelangelo, and then taught at Cape Cod Community College. It wasn't until her parents died, and these letters were found, and she made this painting, that something in her opened up.
8: You have these roots that always, always stay with you. They're just, it's like in your DNA, it forms and defines who you are as an individual.
7: To reconnect with her roots, she's creating a series called Cuba, Terra Incognita. Brightly colored paintings and three-dimensional pieces are made with oil pigments and wax. They tell a story Marie hasn't told before, about her ties to the island and what that really means to her. She's even made a political piece for the first time, one that questions the recent thaw in relations between the U.S. and Cuba.
8: There are people that talk a lot about Cuba and what Cuba was like before communism, and they didn't live there.
7: This feeling complicates her Cuban and American identities. It's a real struggle for her. Just like her parents' letters, she's still trying to decode them.
8: That's it. You know, that's, I'm sure, what I'm going to be doing for the rest of my days.
7: In Brewster, Massachusetts, I'm Virginia Laura.
10: Once upon a most early time was a Neolithic man, and he lived cavily in a cave, and he wore very few clothes, and he couldn't read, and he couldn't write, and he didn't want to. And except when he was hungry, he was quite happy. Now listen and attend.

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5: You only need to look at the fact that there are like 5,000 YouTubers plus with more than 2 million subscribers out there right now to recognize just how big a thing this is. YouTube is increasingly society.
6: Chris Stokel-Walker is a British journalist and the author of a new book called YouTubers, which might be the most enlightening thing I've read about the creators who are responsible for making YouTube what it is today.
7: And that new algorithm? My God.
6: And it turns out that the YouTubers feel the same way about YouTube's algorithms as I do.
7: It's literally, literally tearing my ass apart.
5: I mean, their main concern is that they have absolutely no idea how it works, as nobody does. So some people will try and guess, and that causes people to produce low quality content that kind of pollutes the whole of YouTube.
8: We picked up some Tide Pods and we're about to become YouTube famous. It actually tastes like poison. I don't feel good.
5: And also the fact that you have to post a lot. You have to be really busy.
9: If you're unable to produce content on less than a weekly basis, that basically means you're pretty much
5: this is kind of what I think of as like an industrialization of YouTube going on, which is that the algorithm, as far as we know it, promotes and prefers long videos that are posted pretty frequently. So you're talking, you know, 10, 15 minutes every other day, at least.
10: Like, I'm not proud of what I'm uploading on this channel. Like, I'm burnt out.
5: And so you kind of get on a hamster wheel, which leads to a lot of the other associated issues with YouTube, which is like creator burnout. Like, loads of creators have kind of fessed up lately to saying they're completely burnt out on this thing, and it's largely the algorithm's fault.
11: It's a fire.
6: And when YouTubers get burnt out, they start burning stuff up.
12: Eat the flames!
13: Get the water! It's going down!
14: Yo, it's going through the mattress. The mattress is actually on fire.
6: According to Chris, the king of all fire media is a YouTuber named Jake Paul.
15: Yo, it's getting like hot fire now.
16: Yeah, blow it up, blow it up, blow it up.
5: So I spent more time than is healthy watching both Logan Paul and Jake Paul videos on YouTube over the course of a few months. It changed me as a person.
17: Why did we do that?
18: I don't know.
6: In 2017, Jake Paul's neighbors, they got so fed up with all the crazy fires, they forced him to move out of his mansion that he was renting in Beverly Grove. So he went out and bought a $6.9 million mansion all of his own. You see, Jake Paul has figured out how to make YouTube work for him. He's no slave to the algorithm. He's a merch man.
19: If you guys get merch in the next 72 hours, three of you are going to win a prize. Hey!
20: Relax, oh my God.
19: I'm plugging my merch!
5: He mentions his merchandise store once every sort of 120 seconds.
19: Just go to fansroy.com/JakePaul. Enter the contest, guys. Get yourself some of the hottest merch in the game.
20: Jay's got that new merch on, cuz! Also, it's Jay's birthday. Fist bump.
6: Ow.
19: I know it's your birthday, but nice merch. I got him this for his birthday. You can go to Fans Without Comebacks with Jake Paul and get your siblings, get your brother, get your sister, get your mom a birthday present.
5: I kind of hate him for that, but also I have to weirdly admire Jake Paul because he is essentially the first postmodern YouTuber. He's very open about the fact that this is a transactional thing going on here, that he is going to try and sell you his merchandise, and that's why his YouTube channel, his whole persona exists.
11: Oh my god! It's a merch storm! Freaking merch storm! It's raining!

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3: Increasingly, every YouTuber is diversifying into a podcast. It's kind of, again, the likes of Logan Paul weirdly leading the way there.
4: So YouTubers are moving to podcasting for financial stability. Oh, man. Wait till they find out.
3: That is the way to do it, right? You're telling me that's not? That's what I'm putting all my eggs into, the basket. That's why I'm learning to be good at broadcast. God.
4: Another opportunity for the top dogs of YouTube to make some money is through tutorials.
5: Edfluence is a course that you guys can take right now online, how to do social media, secrets, tips, tricks.
4: These online courses can bring in a lot of revenue.
5: Master, you could even potentially be able to join Team 10 if you take this course. So
4: even though these tutorials have about as much to offer as, say, a degree from Trump University, Chris doesn't want us to lose sight of the fact that YouTube is an educational medium. That's Rasmus Paludan. Like Jake Paul, he sets stuff on fire in his YouTube videos. But he doesn't burn mattresses. He burns Qurans.
6: And now it's burning. Like the faith of Muhammad, and Muhammad himself is burning in eternal hellfire as the swine and dog and pig that he was.
3: He came to power basically through YouTube, putting up this sort of extremist content, and he's parlayed this into a kind of mainstream political career.
4: The first time Rasmus tried to get on the ballot for elections in Denmark back in 2017, he couldn't even get 300 signatures. This year, after studying YouTube, he got over 60,000 votes.
3: He has built up an audience through YouTube, and he's kind of formed his political beliefs and managed to share them more widely through YouTube as well.
4: Rasmus is by no means the only far-right politician harnessing the power of YouTube.
7: The left wants to censor what you say, to control your decisions, to tell you you can only agree with them.
8: Join me in making Britain great again.
4: YouTube is helping the fascists build their brand.
3: Self-avowed fascists basically said that YouTube was the main thing that red-pilled them, which is really alarming when you think about it. Like, you know, this is something that is kind of shifting the political center ground way to the right just by its existence and through the algorithm.
4: As we were putting this episode together, YouTube made headlines with vague promises to regulate hate speech. But Chris worries that the damage has already been done. Asses have already been torn apart.
3: We are almost at the point where it is too late to regulate or too late to legislate on this sort of stuff. You know, you think about how long some of the biggest alt-right or right-wing, extreme right-wing YouTubers have been posting. There are kids out there now who are sort of in their teens who will have grown up on this. So the horse is almost bolted before you can actually shut the door. Like, this may be something that we can't claw back.
4: If we truly hope to understand YouTube's relationship with antisocial content, I've always believed that we need to first come to terms with YouTube's history, specifically how the company dealt with copyright, both as a startup in 2005 and as a Google acquisition in 2006. In his book, Chris revisits this history as well.
3: YouTube is essentially a risk-averse company. They are reactive rather than proactive, and they've managed to get away with it for 14 years without anybody really holding them accountable.
4: In December of 2005, YouTube got one of its first mega hits, a short video from Saturday Night Live. It was called Lazy Sunday. Now, it was not SNL or NBC or Viacom who uploaded this video, but it remained on the site for months despite their protest.
3: People came to see Lazy Sunday and they come back the next day.

0: and YouTube has a captive audience. The reason why YouTube became quite so popular was essentially it had a very lax approach to copyright.
1: I moved to New York in 2006, and I remember that summer, YouTube was everywhere. It was the official jukebox for bars and cafes and parties. It was also a real turning point for the internet, because suddenly there was an actual site, one site that had everything you wanted to watch or listen to. This was also the summer when YouTube totally destroyed the competition.
0: I interview people who were working for competitors at the time, and obviously it's a bit of sour grapes because, you know, they didn't end up making a multi-billion dollar company at the end of it as a result of YouTube's different approach to copyright in the early days, but they were kind of frank about it, and they said that they thought YouTube capitalized on other people's commercial works.
1: In October of 2006, when Google purchased YouTube for $1.65 billion, it promised copyright holders that the theft would end, that their rights would be respected. It even introduced tools like Content ID that would take down copyrighted material. But in my experience, after Google bought YouTube, it became even easier to find and watch things that were absolutely in violation of copyright law.
0: Legally, we're not going to say that, you know, Google was condoning copyright infringement.
1: Of course.
0: Certainly not. But, like, the company has done really well to overlook a lot of its issues. And that kind of dates back to the very early days. It overlooked the issue about copyright. It overlooks a lot of the issues about societal impact now.
1: Through the lens of history, we can better understand what YouTube means when they use big words like responsibility.
2: At the, you know, sort of the top of our pyramid, quality and responsibility right now.
1: That's Susan Wojcicki, the CEO of YouTube, speaking at the Code Conference in Arizona, June 10th.
2: We talk about responsibility.
0: Every single public pronouncement that they make will start with the word responsibility.
2: And I've been really clear that this is, that responsibility is my number one priority.
0: And they've chosen responsibility for a reason. It's an attempt to say that they are going to do something about it without actually necessarily doing much about it.
2: You do need to have more of this responsibility.
0: They will do everything that they can to try and give off the impression that they are on top of this stuff. And yeah, that's probably based in a lot of legal advice. Whereas actually, if you kind of scratch the surface, you find that they're doing everything they can to distance themselves from a lot of this stuff.

When I decided to call this Theory of Everything miniseries Failure, I had no idea how pertinent, how relevant the word would become. A descriptor, not just for the content of these episodes, but for my podcast itself. I feel like the word has been tattooed on my forehead. But as we stand here together, dear listener, surveying the wreckage, basking in the infernal flames, I just want to make one thing clear. I take full responsibility for this fiasco. I'm the one who thought a tour through the netherworlds of YouTube would make for great podcasting. So stop emailing TOE's Andrew Calloway. Stop complaining to Radiotopia and PRX. The buck stops with me. With hindsight, I realize my first mistake was believing that I could reframe the discussion. I thought I could take on the bad people who, with rank hypocrisy and evil intentions, have framed the discussion about YouTube's anti-social content as a free speech issue. In order to stave off regulation, Google has weaponized the free speech YouTubers, amplifying any and every troll who trumpets the company line that the only solution to hate speech on YouTube is more speech on YouTube. It will take someone with far greater talents and abilities to expose how false this is. All I got for my efforts is this pile of correspondence from angry listeners accusing me of standing with the censors, the expungers, and the bowdlerizers. When I began this mini-series, there were only a handful of reporters seriously talking about YouTube. And while I do take heart that there are now many, many more, I also believe that there are structural limitations when it comes to print journalism. In order to truly understand how dank, how destructive YouTube has become, I'm convinced you need to experience it. It's the same with the concept of algorithmic hopping. Sure, I can explain to you how YouTube's recommendation algorithms are nudging people to click on videos that celebrate misogyny, anti-Semitism, racism, homophobia, and crazy dangerous conspiracy theories. But unless you follow the AI yourself, in real time, from a starting point of your own choosing, you just can't see how close the darkness is. It was my belief that I could take this miniseries to the next level simply by including sound from actual YouTube videos. I believed that I could use sound to expound on YouTube's recommendation algorithm and how it is leading us straight to hell. This was my gravest mistake, believing that audio provided me with some sort of advantage. Oh God, was I wrong about that. Let me tell you all about the fury and the sound of YouTube audio. Let me show you this other pile of angry correspondence. Letters and emails denouncing me for platforming racists and fascists and misogynists. I even got an email furious that I'd given the platform a platform. So like I said, when I decided to call this Theory of Everything miniseries Failure, I had no idea how pertinent, how relevant the word would become. A descriptor not just for the content of these episodes, but an epitaph for my podcast itself. I hope it is enough for me to tell you that I am taking responsibility. And I hope that my saying this is enough for us to move on. After
an appropriate period of time during which I will reflect upon my bad judgment and personal failings, of course. What do you think? A week? Two? Perfect.

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1: It's hard to do politically, but compared to, you know, giving women the vote or ending slavery, like, it's not, we've solved harder problems.
3: This is your host, Suki Wessling, and this is a mini babble. 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Cindy has spent a career at the EFF fighting for everyone's right to privacy and freedom of speech on the internet. And she's won. Her legal memoir, Privacy's Defender, details her role in arguing three seminal cases that set the stage for the internet we have today.
4: It's River to River from IPR News. I'm Ben Kiefer. There are a handful of lawyers in American history whose cases you and I benefit from every day without knowing their names. Cindy Cohen may be one of them. She grew up in central Iowa, moved to San Francisco, fell in with a crowd of early internet hackers, and ended up arguing, successfully, that computer code is protected speech under the First Amendment.
3: That's impressive, but it's not radical to say that as much as most of us value our privacy and freedom of speech, the open nature of the internet has come with its problems. Cindy is the first to admit that there is real harm being done, often anonymously, in the name of free speech, and this harm falls disproportionately on women and other vulnerable populations. Cindy argues that it's important to focus first on the necessity of internet privacy.
1: The reason I think privacy is important is because privacy is a way that people with less power can have a zone of protection from people who have more power. It's also the way that people organize to make change. Every public fight for social justice in the United States has needed to have a private space for it to grow. And, you know, in my lifetime, we've watched gay rights, for instance, go from something that really people had to talk about in private because it was not popular and people could, you know, literally be attacked for standing up for these things, to the place where, you know, hopefully we can keep it, but the United States Supreme Court has recognized gay marriage and gay people have rights that are much closer to what they deserve than they had when this started out.
3: Cindy Cohen points out that it's been the lack of privacy that has allowed states to curtail women's right to reproductive decision making.
1: The stories are horrific, right? There's a woman in Nebraska who is serving 2 years in prison for having a conversation over Facebook messages with her daughter to help her daughter get an abortion. If that communication had happened on a more private channel rather than Facebook Messenger without encryption, she might not be in jail today. I mean, these are literally, you know, this isn't like an abstract, I wish I had a little more privacy moments. This is actually about people's security and people's ability to live their lives.
3: She also argues that depending on the government to write workable privacy protections is not always the best approach.
1: Well, I mean, I actually think that they're willing to wade in some really unfortunate ways. There are people whispering in their ears on the other side about, you know, why us not having privacy is great. And we have to explain why us having privacy and control is better than a world in which the corporations have all this control. So, you know, I don't like that sometimes that takes Congress to a standstill. And it's definitely the case for comprehensive privacy legislation that by the time it gets in front of Congress, it's been watered down so much it's not even good. You know, the last thing that was proposed federally for a comprehensive privacy protection was worse than what we have in California right now. Just because they call it privacy doesn't mean that it's privacy. But we have to keep pushing because otherwise we're just surrendering to this surveillance state.
3: As a firm defender of the First Amendment right to free speech, Cindy says that when we allow government to curtail some speech, they often go after the speech that many of us feel should be protected.
1: People who are seeking reproductive assistance need access to information, and we're seeing increasing censorship of that information by the sources that people normally go to, whether that's social media or even private websites. EFF just did a big report about censorship of reproductive information, and we found that even though the terms of a lot of these companies would, on their surface, mean that this information is available, and of course it's First Amendment protected, people were having access problems.
3: She also argues that because different communities don't share the same values, one person's free speech is another person's idea of grooming.
1: What they're trying to do is to say age appropriate for anything that might be harmful to kids. And that's a much broader term, and it includes things where I don't think everybody agrees. You know, if you talk to conservative people, they don't think having access to LGBTQ content or trans content, they think that harms kids. So I think that the thing that we're fighting now with a lot of the age gating is this idea that some stuff is harmful to kids, and that's a much broader category, and it's why EFF is so concerned and think it's a really bad idea. Because if we don't have a shared agreement about what's harmful to kids, then you're just handing a censorship tool to people.
3: Cindy Cohen also points out that not only do corporations often follow the government's lead to censor what many might see as the wrong free speech, but we can't depend on everyone to have the same definition of inappropriate images.
1: We've spent years trying to help women who have breastfeeding forums continue to have their forums when they get flagged for nudity because somebody's taking a picture and saying, like, she's not latching, how does this work, or I've got this, you know, rash or something, what does this look like, and they get flagged as pornography.
3: Cindy Cohen also argues that online abuse isn't a new thing. It's an extension of the problems that vulnerable people in our society face already.
1: We took an offline problem where women's protection and women's protection from abuse was not handled seriously by law enforcement and people in power, and we moved it over into the online world, and we're experiencing the same kind of situation in which people whose job it is to help protect us and keep us safe from abuse are rotten at it in the offline world, and they're rotten at it in the online world. Like, women have had to publish under pseudonyms for years, right, because of things like that. So I think that you know, one of the problems is there's just not very much recourse offline or online to people being harassed. Your ability to come after an abuser and get them to stop is, the tools are not great, right? And they need to be better. Like, you need to be able to get a restraining order against someone for online behavior and have it stick. And again, the problem of restraining orders not working very well is not an online problem. It's a problem in general of the way our society is slanted against these kinds of, you know, in ways that protect this kind of abuse.
3: Cindy Cohen and the Electronic Frontier Foundation see the worst abuses happening on platforms owned by corporations and run for profit. These corporations have developed what she calls a surveillance business model, sacrificing the needs and desires of the platform's users in the pursuit of profit.
1: The other thing that we believe strongly in is having a multitude of places where you can speak and participate. So if one isn't serving you, you can go somewhere else without losing your whole community. Part of the reason why EFF is very supportive of some of the communities like Mastodon or Blue Sky or other kinds of communities that are not corporate controlled and have a surveillance business model is to let people be able to build communities that serve them rather than being, you know, stuck in these huge communities where there's a lot of abusers.
3: And to those who say we could fix the problem like they have in Australia by forcing people to register in order to take part in social media, not so fast, Cindy says. Anonymity is not the fundamental issue.
1: They have done scientific research about anonymity. And we have a gigantic example in front of us, which is Facebook, right? Which requires real names. People aren't nicer to each other. This idea that anonymous speech allows people to be meaner to each other or to harass people more isn't actually borne out by the research.
3: Cindy Cohen and EFF are hopeful that they can convince governments to take online harassment seriously. Rather than curtailing people's right to free speech and privacy, get more serious about going after offenders in the real world.
1: Right now, we have people who harass with impunity. It's not actually all that hard to find most of them. I mean, the number of people who can legitimately handle being untraceable online if they're engaging in a campaign in harassment, it's very small. It's that they're not being caught. It's that nobody's trying to catch them. It's that the cops say, oh, there's a VPN, there's nothing I can do. Of course there is. When they're trying to go after drug dealers, they can go past a VPN, right? Like, so I just think it's a problem of will and enforcement and not a problem of the technology.
3: Cindy says we need to never lose sight of what we've gained from a free internet.
1: EFF does human rights work all around the world. The ability to sneak information out of a repressive government and using anonymity, VPNs, tools like Tor, it saves lives. We wouldn't know the things we know about the Taiwanese fight for freedom. Tibet, we work with a lot of Chinese democracy people. Now we've got people in Ukraine. We've got people in Gaza. We've got people, all over the world, Sudan, people all over the world who need to get information out of very scary places where there is official censorship. They need these tools, and they rely on these tools. And if we decide that, because cops aren't willing to investigate harassment, we're going to get rid of these tools, it's not the right move to remove anonymity from everybody because some people misuse it.
3: Cindy Cohen of the Electronic Frontier Foundation says that there is hard work ahead, but freedom is always worth fighting for.
1: John Perry Barlow once told me, no one gives you your rights, you have to take them. And I think that's a lot of my framing about it. We have a lot of work to do. But I do think that in some ways we've kind of metastasized a lot of the benefits that the internet gave us, and we're sometimes only focused on the problems. And it's not like the problems aren't there, but it's also not like the benefits aren't there. And what we need is all of these tools to work for us. And they can. If we can get rid of this surveillance business model, I think we can shrink a lot of things down to a better problem. That's not hard to do. I mean, it's hard to do politically, but compared to, giving women the vote or ending slavery, like it's not, we've solved harder problems.
3: Thanks to Cindy Cohen, retiring executive director of the Electronic Frontier Foundation, for sharing her perspective. 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

0: This Lieutenant White came and showed a piece of paper. And Mrs. Mapp demanded to see the paper and to read it, see what it was.
1: The first plaintiff was Jane Roe, an unmarried pregnant girl who had sought an abortion in the state of Texas.
2: You can't order you to salute the flag. We can't order you to do all these obeisances to the flag. Can we order you not to do something to show something about the flag?
3: I see that my white light is on, so if there are no further questions, I would save my further time for rebuttal.
4: Thank you, Miss Phelan. You have no further time. We'll hear now from you, Mr. Robbins.
5: Do you remember this moment?
6: Yeah. Mr. Chief Justice, and may it please the Court, I'd like to begin my remarks by addressing the questions regarding deception that are posed. Yeah. So is that, that's actually from, must be from Colorado against Spring.
7: A few moments ago.
6: Yeah, I didn't realize that that one was recorded. I don't know that I've ever heard it.
5: This is Larry Robbins. He runs a private law practice now, but for years he worked in the office of the Solicitor General. That's the office responsible for arguing on behalf of the United States in the Supreme Court. I called him up because I wanted to know what it's like to stand there alone under the eyes of Rehnquist, O'Connor, Ginsburg, Marshall.
6: What's remarkable, or it was to me anyway, the first time I stood up at the lectern, is how close to you the justices are. I always analogize it to sitting in a living room with 9 very smart people who have thought about the same problem that you have and want to ask you some questions about it, and your job is to answer them. That's how it felt to me, and I've done it 18 times, and it always feels like that.
5: It's the Judicial Branch today on Civics 101. I'm Nick Capodice.
8: And I'm Hannah McCarthy.
5: And while I studied acting in college, on a whim, I took this one class on the First Amendment, where the only texts we were assigned were Supreme Court opinions. And thereafter, I took every single course that professor taught. And I've just carried a torch for the third branch ever since. Hannah, what would you say if I told you that the judicial branch is, quote, beyond comparison, the weakest of the three departments of power, that it's next to nothing?
8: I'd say you were terribly misinformed.
5: I know, but that was a direct quote from Federalist 78 by Alexander Hamilton. Because initially, the Supreme Court did not have that much power. But there was a night that everything changed.
8: Lay it on me.
5: You're gonna love it. I'm standing up. The presidential election of 1800. The two major political parties, the Federalists and the Democratic Republicans.
9: Ooh.
5: Thomas Jefferson, the Democratic Republican, beats the incumbent Federalist John Adams, 76 electoral votes to 65. And Adams becomes what they call a lame duck president. He's just sitting around until Jefferson is sworn in on March 4th. It's like spring of your senior year, right? But Adams and his Federalist Congress, they don't just sit there. They go to work in the lame duck session. They pass this law called the Judiciary Act of 1801. And it's a new version of the Judiciary Act of 1789. I promise this is important. Which creates a ton of new courts in the United States. And Adams uses his executive power of appointment and just packs those courts full of Federalist judges. The very night before Jefferson comes to the White House, they have appointed 16 circuit judges and 42 justices of the peace. These were called the Midnight Judges. Got all their albums. So you get a judge commission. And you get a judge commission. Adams' Secretary of State, John Marshall, he's just running around frantically trying to just give out these judgeships. And some of them didn't get delivered in time. Jefferson is sworn in. And one story goes that he sees all of these judge commissions on the table and says, oh, no, you don't. And he maybe throws them all in a fire. One of those potential judges, William Marbury, sitting by the phone with a ham sandwich, waiting for his commission to arrive, he goes to the Supreme Court to sue Jefferson's new Secretary of State, James Madison. He says, hey, I was promised this judgeship. I didn't get it. He's furious. And the Chief Justice of the Supreme Court is John Marshall.
8: Hold on a second. John Marshall was Adams' Secretary of State, the guy delivering all those commissions?
5: Yes, and the Chief Justice, John Adams, was like, all right, my term's ending. Can you just do both jobs until Jefferson comes to office? So William Marbury, he thinks he's got this one in the bag. He's asking the court to issue what's called a writ of mandamus, which is where the court orders the executive branch to do something, to give him that judgeship. And Justice Marshall, stunning everyone, says, "I'm sorry, Bill, I can't do that." Because that 1789 Judiciary Act was unconstitutional. And we, the Supreme Court, we have a job to do. And it is not to make people do things. Our job is to say whether or not something is constitutional. That case, Marbury versus Madison, establishes judicial review.
8: All right, I was wondering where you were going with that story, but this is pretty significant. A branch giving itself a major power, maybe the most major power.
5: Yeah, and apparently it kind of flew under the radar at the time.
7: Now, a lot of people make a big deal about Marbury versus Madison today.
5: This is Catherine DiPaolo. She's a political science professor at Florida International University.
7: But at the time, it kind of came and went with a whimper, right? Because nobody really said, oh, gosh, now this gives the U.S. Supreme Court all this power of judicial review to declare something unconstitutional. You know, the courts were kind of an afterthought. They weren't really thought as equal as Congress the presidency, at least in people's minds, in the Capitol building, they met in the basement.
8: The Supreme Court used to meet in a basement?
5: Yes. Catherine told me that after Marbury versus Madison, the court didn't rule something unconstitutional again until 1857, the infamous Dred Scott decision, where the court ruled that an enslaved person was not a citizen and had no rights. The Supreme Court didn't really kick into its modern, more powerful iteration until the 20th century.
8: So if they weren't declaring laws constitutional or not, what were they doing? What are their constitutional powers?
5: The Constitution establishes the Supreme Court, and it lays out that justices are appointed by the president with the Senate's approval. But it doesn't say how many justices there should be, though it does specify a chief justice. Originally, there weren't 9 justices. There were 5 in the 1800s, and the number increased over the years via acts of Congress, cementing it at 9 justices in 1869. It's left to the Congress to decide how the lower courts would be set up.
7: There are some specific things that the U.S. Supreme Court is tasked with doing.
5: One of those is settling disputes between the states.
7: So if New York wants to sue New Jersey over a particular matter, the Supreme Court is there to settle some of those disputes. Other things, involve cases involving ambassadors and these particular things. But it's so vague, and really the Supreme Court is not used as a trial court much anymore.
5: The Supreme Court is what's called an appellate court, which means that it hears appeals. It's not like a trial court. There's no jury. So if someone loses a case in another court, they think it's not fair, they can appeal it up the chain.
8: Appellate. Appeal.
5: Yeah.
8: How do cases get to that level where they're ruled upon by the highest court in the land?
5: Here's Larry Robbins again.
6: The Supreme Court, to my knowledge, is the only federal court and one of the few kinds of appellate courts that you have no inherent right to be heard in front of. You have to ask their permission, and they grant it only very rarely.
5: It's a long process, and as Larry says, it's super rare, but it helps illustrate the entire federal court system, instead of just those 9 justices at the top. First off, Hannah, most trials in the U.S. are going to be in your state court. You stole a car, you got a divorce, you jumped a subway turnstile, state court. Federal courts are for when your case deals with the constitutionality of a law, or if the United States is a party in the case, or if you broke a federal law. Currently, there are 94 federal trial courts, and those are divvied up into 13 circuits, kind of like the NCAA.
8: All right, so it's like the West Coast is one circuit.
5: Right, they're the 9th Circuit.
8: And what circuit are we in?
5: We in New Hampshire are part of the 1st Circuit, which also includes Maine, Rhode Island, Massachusetts, and Puerto Rico, interestingly
8: what?
5: Enough. Yeah. So if you lose a case in one of those 94 federal courts, you can appeal it to your circuit court. And a court of appeals trial has no jury. It's lawyers arguing in front of a panel of 3 judges.
8: And if you lose that appeal, what happens?
5: Then we are on the road to getting your case into the Supreme Court.
6: A case begins with an application to the Supreme Court to hear the case. This has a very fancy name with a Latin component because lawyers like to sound as obscure as possible. So it's called a petition for a writ of certiorari.
8: Petition for a writ of certiorari.
6: What's called a cert petition for short. And what a cert petition does is it says to the Supreme Court, you should hear my case.
5: And like Larry said, the Supreme Court does not have to do it.
6: The vast, vast majority, bordering on 98 or 99%, are denied.
5: If four of the nine Supreme Court justices agree to hear a case, then it will get a hearing in the Supreme Court. And only about 100 of the nearly 7,000 cert petitions are granted.
8: Are there any types of cases that tend to be granted more than others?
5: Yes, and Larry had some tips on that.
6: The most important thing you can say to get the Supreme Court interested in granting your case is that there is a question of federal law, because the Supreme Court is there to decide federal questions, not state law questions, but federal questions, either questions about federal statutes or the United States Constitution. And what you want to tell the court is, look, there is an important federal question that the courts of appeals, the lower federal courts, disagree about.
5: There's hundreds of publications and websites out there that track these circuit splits where two circuit courts are divided on an issue.
6: Even better, if you can say there are three circuits on one side of the question and four on the other side of the question, so that, you know, the issue has been widely considered. The question has percolated in the courts of appeals, if you will. That's a Supreme Court lawyer's term of art.
8: Wait, I have a question.
5: Yeah,
8: about
5: go ahead.
8: So the Supreme Court, a seemingly passive political body, does have some political power because they can decide what cases they want to hear or not. And presidents campaign on what kind of Supreme Court justice they'll appoint. But if a justice wanted to pass, say, a controversial ruling, they can't bring it up themselves, can they?
5: No, they cannot.
7: We talk a lot about how much power the court has, and I think some of the power of the court, particularly the U.S. Supreme Court, has significant power in shaping a policy agenda. You know, if there's a ruling that they make, all of a sudden everybody's talking about it. And you point to Roe v. Wade in 1973, and we're still talking about that. It separates our political parties and our system. That's power that's setting an agenda. However, the power of the courts is really limited because the Supreme Court, you know, can't be watching, you know, TV and say, what the heck's going on? Let's make a ruling. They have to wait for the process to begin.
8: Okay, so that's how a case gets into the Supreme Court. What happens once you're in there?
5: Have you been to the Supreme Court chamber?
8: I have not, have you?
5: Not since seventh grade. Anyone can visit it and witness the oral arguments. It's sort of this hallowed date, the first Monday in October, until about mid-April, the court hears arguments and they make decisions. And when they're in recess, they choose their next session's cases and they prepare for those. People will wait in line sometimes from 5 a.m., like a rock concert, to get a seat.
6: In the years that I was in the SG's office, the Supreme Court heard many more cases than they do these days. In those years, which were 1986 to 1990, there were typically four arguments every day. That almost, I think, never happens anymore. The court doesn't grant as many cases as it used to.
5: After the argument, usually the same week, they meet privately and they vote. The senior justice in the majority decides which justice, with a lot of help from their clerks, is going to write the opinion. Drafts circulate, edits are made. These opinions take time.
7: Most of the time, there is a majority opinion, whether it's 5-4 or 9-0. They often on the court want to not have closely divided opinions because that doesn't look good for the court. Certainly going forward, that might not stand if you have a change in composition of the court. And then justices certainly that disagree can write dissenting opinions. And Ruth Bader Ginsburg, I think, has written some of the more interesting ones, expressing her legal rationale for why she thinks the majority got it wrong. And what she thinks would be the proper course. Some write concurring opinions, meaning they're part of the majority, they agree with the majority, but they may disagree on some other point, or they may expand on some issues that the court did not agree to, did not address. So they'll talk about those particular things as well.
5: And while the opinion and dissent lay out the legal reasoning for a decision, the ruling is usually one of these three things: affirm, reverse, or remand. Affirm is that the finding from the lower court is upheld. so the petitioner was unsuccessful in their appeal. Reverse is the opposite, where the lower court's ruling was an error, and it's overturned, and the petitioner wins the day. And finally, remand is where the case is sent back to the lower court for a retrial with any irregularities corrected.
8: One thing I'm curious about goes back to something that Catherine said earlier about a court furthering a political agenda. Does the party of the president who appointed them have influence on their decisions?
6: I think it's possible to overstate the significance of who appointed a particular judge or justice. I'm close to agreement with my old friend, who is now the Chief Justice, John Roberts, who I think famously responded to one of the President Trump's tirades about Obama judges by saying there are no Obama judges, there are no Bush judges, there are just judges trying to do their level best. But I don't think, anybody should be so naive as to imagine that political ideology has no impact. It certainly does.
5: Larry told me one thing about how political ideology affects the law, and it's something I'd never considered before. It's that right now such a high percentage of judges in the lower courts are conservative, and that means there's less disagreement between the circuits on rulings, which in turn means there are fewer cases presented to the Supreme Court for writs of certiorari. And this goes back to what Larry said, that the Supreme Court every year is hearing fewer and fewer cases.
8: Last thing, these justices are appointed for life. They often outlive the presidents who appoint them. And they're not constitution interpreting blank vessels. They have strong opinions, right? So how do they interact with each other when they're off the bench?
5: Larry refused, smartly, I believe, to go on the record about that. But Catherine had a specific example that I thought was just lovely.
7: The late Justice Scalia, probably one of the most conservative jurists we've had on the U.S. Supreme Court, was best friends with Ruth Bader Ginsburg, one of the more liberal justices we've seen in the history of the court. And they had this love of opera together. And they would go see operas and they would have dinner, you know, with the spouses and were really the best of friends. And, you know, you can't find two really more opposite people. A lot of the justices have said, you know, it's not like in Congress where, you know, I'm going to yell at you for having your position. I respect your position. I may not agree with your position, but you have the right to say that and we move on. So I think the fact that they are all trained lawyers and have gone through the advocacy processes in their careers and understand you're going to win some, you're going to lose some, I think isn't particularly important. And I think that's how the court continues to operate.
5: That's all for today's episode on the Judicial Branch. Today's episode was produced by me, Nick Capodice, with you, Hannah McCarthy, mm-hmm. with help from Samantha Searles.
8: Erica Janik is our executive producer and burner of judicial commissions. Maureen McMurray only judges things at midnight.
5: Music in this episode by Ton Starts Band. Thank you so much, Edwin. Chris Zabriskie, Doug Maxwell, The Grand Affair, Emily Sprague. I love her nut stuff. Have you listened to any of her stuff?
8: Yes, I have. It's really good.
5: Young Carts and the MIT Symphony Orchestra.
8: Archival Supreme Court audio comes from OYEZ.org, the greatest, most wonderful resource from Cornell's Legal Information Institute.
5: And I got two quick people to thank. First off, Keith Hip Hughes, whose video on Marbury versus Madison I watched 100 times. Check it out. And second, Professor Michael Brown from Emerson College, the man responsible for the fact that I shall never forget that Article 3, Section 2, Paragraph 1 says, the judicial power shall extend to all cases in law and equity arising under this Constitution.
8: Civics 101 is made possible in part by the Corporation for Public Broadcasting and is a production of NHPR, New Hampshire Public Radio.

0: I moved into the place that I'm living now about a year ago when I split up with this girl that I was living with. Place is great. I love it. But you know, like these New York City apartments, of course, it has this great back porch, but it's got no closets. So I really wanted a place to put my bicycle, and I asked the landlord if he had any suggestions. So basically he said that I could put some of the stuff in the closet in the hallway, and that it was pretty crammed with junk, but that if I wanted to take the time to clear it up, I could take whatever space was left over. And most of what was in there was paint buckets, tools, a ladder, like just basic maintenance supplies. But there was also a whole bunch of various kinds of pieces of just junk, you know, things like a stuffed animal with a missing eye, a bunch of catalogs, magazines, something that looked like a diploma from a culinary school, a bunch of random papers. So I asked him what all this stuff was, and he said that basically whenever someone moves out, there's usually stuff that turns up. There's basically stuff that turns up when he's clearing out the place for the next tenant. And since he doesn't want to get rid of it, you know, in case someone, you know, wants it or will come back for it, he just tosses it into this closet under the stairs. So in just taking the time to organize and pack the stuff in the box, I came across some kind of interesting things. I came across, like, this, like, wooden letter opener that says Cuba on it, and, like, there's a belt buckle in the shape of Texas. But I found it all this different kind of junk. I found these like, pieces of blue paper, like kind of a baby blue lined paper that had written on it what I'm guessing is a girl's handwriting. And, I don't know if this is like, you know, was this like a class project or a piece of fiction, or if this is like some part of someone's diary. I mean, I don't know. But I read this and thought it was kind of touching, so I figured I'd share it with you guys. It's been sitting underneath the stairs for God knows how long, so some of it's smudged and covered in dirt, and so some of the sections are a little hard to make out, but I think you'll get the idea. So here's what's written on the pieces of paper. I didn't know Mr. Murphy all that well. I knew he and his wife were retired and owned the house across the street, and I knew that he was deaf. Sorry, it's a little hard to make out this next word. I think it's this Carrington. Carrington is a small town, and there was no one in town that could sign except for Mrs. Murphy when she was still alive. I only remember Mr. Murphy as being really quiet, which I guess is what you'd expect to hear from someone who doesn't ever speak. But my folks told me that they used to see the two of them all over town doing that stuff with their hands at each other. This next sentence, I think, says something about his laugh sounding like a foghorn, or what I'm guessing says out-of-tune trombone, but I'm not really sure. And Mom said that was me. She said that the Murphys used to dance on their front porch, and that I should have seen it because they were really good dancers. But I thought that was pretty weird, because how can a deaf person hear music? I only knew Mr. Murphy after Mrs. Murphy had died, when he barely left the house, and you only saw him when he came out to tend his garden. My mom said that I should try to talk to him one day. She said he was probably pretty lonely. So I went over when I saw him on his knees trimming roses. I touched him on the back and he kind of jumped like I had scared him. I waved at him and I said to him, "Hi, I'm Jenny. I live across the street." And he looked at me and shook his head and pointed to his ear, and then turned back to his roses. I felt rejected, especially because I thought I was doing something nice. So I yelled "Hey" at him a few times, but he never turned back, and I went back across the street. That night I tried to imagine what it must have been like for him. I put my fingers in my ears as deep as they could go, but I could always hear something. My body, my heart, that kind of thing. I thought how sad it was that Mrs. Murphy was the only person in town who could sign, because that meant that she was the only person in town he could talk to. And in a way, when Mrs. Murphy died, it must have been like he was going deaf all over again. The only words he knew how to hear, the ones written into the air, disappeared all of a sudden. I thought how horrible it must be to be in a place where everything was totally quiet. Not even quiet, but no sound at all. And I prayed to God that night that I would never be so alone. That's it. That's all there is.
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5: I recently learned the Japanese word for museum. It's hakubutsukan. Apologies for my pronunciation. As long as I know and remember that word, it stands to reason that that piece of information has to exist physically somewhere. Neuroscientists have a sort of outdated word for this idea, the physical embodiment of a memory. It's called an engram. It's most likely a set of synaptic connections in my brain, a physical thing, but more like a network or a pattern, maybe impossible to isolate. And the only way to transfer it to someone else, as far as I know, is to teach it to them. There's evidence, however, that things that we might call memories or learning don't have to exist as networks in the brain, and that with certain kinds of memories in certain species under the right conditions, there's a physical way to transfer learning from one organism to another. If it sounds weird, it kind of is, and even weirder is the story of how we got there. Welcome to the Quanta Podcast, where we explore the frontiers of fundamental science and math. I'm Samir Patel, editor-in-chief of Quanta Magazine. This idea of physically transferable memory got its start in the 1950s and 1960s with the unusual career of one behavioral psychologist and a particular species of worm. In a recent installment of our curiosity-driven column Qualia, science journalist Claire Evans told this story alongside the story of modern researchers who've tried to recreate this work or explore some of the same questions. Claire's with us today to talk about her piece. It's called Are Memories Transferable or Edible? Welcome back to the show, Claire.
6: Hi, thanks for having me, Samir.
5: So, Claire, what's the big idea?
6: Well, this is a story about the transfer of memory between one organism and another organism, but also, in a sense, between generations of scientists. So, as you allude to in your introduction, I explore some strange and controversial memory research from the 60s and look at how the underlying idea that it might be possible to transfer a memory from one organism to another directly, how that idea has percolated through literature, through neuroscientific folklore, getting passed down over 60 years, being forgotten and re-remembered in a sense.
5: Now, you and I have talked about memory on this show before. It often matters in these circumstances to be really clear about how we're defining certain things. Like, certain people will define memories as a very brain-based neural phenomenon. But when we're talking about memory and learning in this context, how are we discussing it?
6: Yeah, you're right. I mean, the research in question is on very simple planarian worms. So when we're talking about memory, we're not talking about fond memories of childhood. We're talking about a worm's capacity to associate a neutral stimulus with an involuntary response, like associative learning, which scientists call classical conditioning, made famous by Ivan Pavlov and his salivating dogs. But here we're talking about worms responding to light rather than dogs responding to the sound of a bell.
5: And that idea of engrams that I mentioned in the intro, to what extent is that a real thing?
6: Well, I mean, engram itself is kind of an archaic term. It was coined in the 1900s by a zoologist to simply refer to whatever unknown to him neural substrate was responsible for storing memories. So it's kind of a placeholder term. And both the term engram and the idea that memories might have some physical or chemical correlate have gone in and out of vogue in science over the years. Since the 40s, you know, the thinking about memory has been that it's an intercellular phenomenon, so a consequence of neurons forging connections, making networks during experience that persist beyond that experience. But there has been kind of a groundswell of interest in recent years, which is what this piece is about, in looking at memory at the intracellular level, so within the cell, because it's becoming pretty obvious that both single cells and unicellular creatures have a capacity to remember and learn from experience. So maybe engram as a term and as a concept is coming back into fashion now.
7: So we're going to start this story in the 1950s, I think. And I wonder if you can tell us a little bit about what the understanding of neuroscience, the knowledge of genetics were like at that point, just so we have a little bit of context.
6: Yeah, I mean, the 50s.

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1: Also have a physical basis, and that's kind of where James McConnell was operating from, this idea that there could be a chemical physical basis to memories. And in that sense, he was really a product of his time.
2: Okay, so James McConnell, you brought this name up.
1: Yes.
2: Who's James McConnell?
1: Oh, man, such an interesting character, such a fun person to write about. He was this behavioral psychologist who had a background in communications and radio. Before he went to grad school, he was a radio announcer. So by all accounts, charismatic, vivacious guy, also very countercultural in fitting with the mood of campus culture in the 60s. He was looking at what's going on in society and hoping to do something similar in science. He saw himself as anti-institutional. He wanted to sacrifice some sacred cows and make science more populist and engaging. He self-published a lot of his research in a satirical journal. So really kind of a product of his time and really unconventional by today's standards as a scientist.
2: Where was he doing his work?
1: At the University of Michigan.
2: Okay, so with the imprimatur of a very significant research institution.
1: Yes, absolutely.
2: Now, you mentioned behavioral psychologist. Can we put that into a little bit of context? Because that's not a title that often comes up in the context of historian quanta. So what was a behavioral psychologist when James McConnell was doing this?
1: Yeah, it's someone who studies behavior, who looks at observable behavior and its output. So a lot of the kinds of experiments that behavioral psychologists would have been doing in McConnell's time would have been these close studies of stimulus input response, mostly in rats and pigeons and other animals, to see how they respond to different stimuli and how they form associations and memories. It was a very kind of, I suppose, external view of memory, learning, adaptation, just really looking at inputs and outputs rather than what's going on inside the brain.
2: This is where the rat in the maze comes from, is this exact field of research.
1: And quick sidebar, James McConnell also wrote a lot of science fiction stories, and he wrote a really amazing story about a behavioral psychologist being abducted by aliens and the aliens running these same kind of experiments on him. So I think he had some sense of self-awareness as well.
2: That's actually good to know because we're about to get into his work, and it's odd. It's interesting. So you mentioned mice. You mentioned Pavlov's dogs. There's a lot of familiar organisms that are used in behavioral research and memory and learning research that we are maybe familiar with. But that's not where McConnell was.
1: I think when he was in grad school, he did all these kind of classical studies, but then he deviated and started working with worms instead when he was finishing his PhD.
2: And you said earlier, planarians, this is a specific kind of worm. Can you introduce us to this species a little bit for people who aren't familiar?
1: Yeah, planarians are flatworms. They vary in size. The planarians we're talking about here are tiny. They're visible to the naked eye, but they're like 0.1 centimeter to 2 centimeters in length. There are much larger land planarians that I really encourage you not to Google because they are awful to see.
2: How much larger are we talking about?
1: Oh, like the size of a human hand.
2: Oh, wow. Okay.
1: Yeah, kind of monstrous. But the little guys are fascinating to scientists because for one, they have a simple brain, which is one of the simplest brains to have the same bilateral symmetry as ours. So it's got kind of two sides. And for two, they're regenerative. So if you cut a planarian worm in half, both halves grow back into a regular worm. If you cut one into 257 pieces, each of those pieces will become a fully normal worm. So you can see why that would be really interesting to a scientist studying memory, because if you can establish that this worm knows something, has learned something, and then you slice it into lots of tiny pieces, and if all those pieces retain that training, that memory, then that says something very interesting about where memory lives in their bodies.
2: I'm assuming there's actually probably a whole field of research around trying to understand the source of planarian regeneration.
1: Yeah, there's a whole field of research around planarians and potential applications in regenerative medicine and understanding of bioelectricity. There's a scientist, Michael Levin at Tufts, who's built his career on planarians and other labs as well.
2: Okay, so you've made the case for why James McConnell, as a slightly unorthodox, even in the early part of his career, I guess, slightly unorthodox behavioral psychologist, would be interested in planarians because they have a very simple nervous system and that they have this other aspect, this regeneration thing that might let you isolate some of the factors that contribute to memory.
1: Mm-hmm.
2: But in order for McConnell to

0: have gone down this road, the first thing he has to do is teach worms something.
1: Yes.
0: So let's run through McConnell's research program that you talk about in the story.
2: So he started doing experiments, memory experiments with planarians in the late 50s while he was getting his PhD. At first, he was honestly just interested in seeing if the worms, which, you know, have a simple brain, have neurons and synapses, could form memories to begin with. And to do that, he ran them through these sort of what were at the time quite standard experiments in behavioral psychology, these classical conditioning experiments, only he substituted worms for rats, dogs, and pigeons. He would expose the worms to a bright light and then shock them. And when they get shocked, planarians have this involuntary scrunch response. They scrunch up their bodies. And after enough trials, repeated trials, McConnell found that the worms would scrunch their bodies in response to the bright light alone, which indicated that they remembered being shocked and were anticipating that happening again when they saw the bright light. So they made the association between the neutral stimulus, the light, and the scrunch. And that in of itself was significant, that worms can be classically conditioned, that they can learn in the same way that a dog can learn.
0: This is also assuming that planarians have eyes, light-sensing organs,
2: yep.
0: So that bright light is going to affect them in some way,
2: yep.
0: That they respond to light in other conditions, and that shock, the scrunching, is a very consistent response that they will have to that stimulus, right?
2: Yes.
0: Okay. This is like the bell for dinner time for your dog, or when I shake the leash and my dog comes running to the door, he is conditioned to know that that's his moment.
2: Yeah.
0: Okay, so McConnell was able to teach these worms something.
2: Yeah. That was kind of his first big published paper. But then he started playing around with the cool regenerative capacity of planarians. So he started experimenting to see if the worms that regenerated from a cut-up trained worm would also scrunch their bodies in anticipation to the light. And he found that not only did the regenerated worm that regenerated from the tailless head retain that training, but so did the worm that regenerated from the headless tail, which indicated that some aspect of the memory was stored outside of the head. He kept going, and he started cutting up the worms into smaller and smaller pieces. It got into sort of Frankenstein's lab territory. He was cutting the heads of trained worms off and attaching them to decapitated worms. He was grinding up trained worms and injecting them into other worms. And then finally, when he remembered that some kinds of planarians are cannibals, he started feeding ground-up trained worms to naive worms. And that is what really made him famous, because the cannibal worms did seem to have, quote-unquote, eaten the memory, or eaten the engram, if you will, of the trained worm. And more often than not, they were doing that same scrunch response when they were exposed to light, even though they had just eaten a worm that had gone through that whole experience. So McConnell was very media savvy. Like I said earlier, he was a former radio personality. So he started really promoting this idea, going on the radio, going on television, doing magazine articles, writing op-eds, speaking really broadly about a future where memory transfers will be possible at the human level, where students might be able to eat professor burgers in order to learn without studying. He started calling himself McCannibal. He referred to the worm memory transfers as his Mau Mau hypothesis, which unfortunately was a racist allusion to cannibalism in African tribes. God. And all of this time, he's publishing all these findings himself in his sort of wacky countercultural magazine. So none of that really sat well with his peers. It made him very famous. It earned his lab a lot of funding. He got accelerated tenure at the University of Michigan, but it all kind of went off the rails after a few years.
0: I think we can start to see where it's going to go off the rails before we get there. We've all encountered wacky, irreverent scientists before, but they didn't give themselves nicknames like McCannibal. They certainly didn't go to these lengths to promote their work with phrases like Professor Burgers. Like that, in the context of cannibalism, that means something different than what he initially intended it to.
2: Yeah.
0: And then you're talking about the satirical journal, which I want to hear a little bit more about. But this is beyond, you said he's a product of his time, but even in that period, this is, I have to assume the academic establishment was unhappy with this sort of general approach to promoting one's own work, but also doing it in a way that was so over the top, comical. I mean, how else do we describe it?
2: He was a big fan of humor in science, and he didn't want to take himself too seriously. I think he was very influenced by his students and the kind of mood on campus. They really broke the mold with this guy, you know? He really went with it, and I think ultimately that was a detriment to him. I think in his mind, he thought he was popularizing an important idea. He was making science exciting to young people. He was updating the state-old academy for the revolutionary period in which he was living. He did a lot of grandstanding at scientific associations and conventions, which also didn't earn him any fans. But he did also have a lot of peers and friends. A lot of reputable people wrote for his wacky countercultural journal, too. It just became a little bit confusing, separating the humor from the serious science and drawing a line that would protect the actual idea rather than the popular interpretation of it.
0: Tell me a little bit about this journal.
2: Yeah, The Worm Runner's Digest, which already is an incredible name. It started out because when he published his first papers, he got a lot of interest from school children who were interested in doing similar experiments for high school science fairs. And so he and the students published a 14-page little mimeographed thing about how to train planarian worms, where to get them, and how to take care of them, which he would send out to schools and to anybody who asked. Ultimately, it had a circulation of, I think, 2,500. It was in a lot of libraries. A lot of people read it, and it became kind of the countercultural paper of record in science at its time. It was full of amazing planarian single panel cartoons, many of whom would probably be inscrutable to anyone who doesn't work with these worms closely, but there's lots of like pretty great gags.
0: We've got a few in the story people should check out, and they're pretty in the weeds. Like those are in jokes, and those are the most public friendly we could find. Some
2: yes.
0: of the other ones just make
2: yes.
0: no sense at
2: Some
0: all.
2: Some of them are baffling. There's a lot of spoof articles, so scientists writing under pseudonyms, fake scientific articles about silly subjects. A lot of like commentary and op-eds that McConnell himself would write. It was really kind of a home to any iconoclastic scientists and their students to contribute to, and ultimately became kind of a cult classic. At a certain point, it got confusing to a lot of the readers, which parts of the journal were serious and which parts weren't. So McConnell ultimately split out the serious papers and published them on the back. So one half would be the comics and the spoofs, and then you'd flip it over upside down and then read the serious stuff, and vice versa, I guess. It's a little bit of an allusion to cutting planarians in half, I think. And the serious half was called the Journal of Behavioral Psychology, and the non-serious half was called the Worm Runner's Digest.
0: I mean, the idea of a purely satirical scientific journal sounds awesome.
2: I know.
0: The wrinkle comes in the fact that this is where he was publishing all of his research in the context of everything he was doing in the public.
2: Yeah.
0: And that just makes for a very difficult cocktail at the end of the day.
2: It wasn't exactly peer reviewed, right? So it was difficult to take his work seriously.
0: But people can send away to scientific supply companies to get planarians delivered.
2: Yeah.
0: I'm assuming that a lot of kids tried to replicate these experiments in science class or in their science fairs. You said that other researchers were, in fact, reading his work and taking it seriously, and presumably that would then lead to more research that was building on this. However, it sounds like that's where we start to run into some problems.
2: Yeah, I mean, it's kind of interesting. This is sort of the core mystery of the story for me, is that planarian memory transfer was never really definitively disproven. I mean, there were a lot of studies published in McConnell's time that did replicate his experiments successfully. And like you said, the cannibal worms became a staple of high school science fairs. You know, McConnell made himself available to students, but there's anecdotal evidence that school children were able to do it. But then there were other studies that were more inconclusive or didn't show memory transfer, and some of those studies were a lot more high profile. There was a famous one done by the Nobel Prize winning chemist Melvin Calvin that was inconclusive. And McConnell at the time argued that people who didn't manage to replicate his results just didn't have the right experimental technique, that they just didn't know how to work with the worms. And there was a lot of debate about it at the time, which was never really settled. And so honestly, in the midst of all that kind of controversy and scuttlebutt, a lot of experimentalists just moved on to other organisms. And there were actually a couple of studies published in the mid to late 60s showing memory transfer in rats. That later proved to be inconclusive, but by then everyone was over the whole worm thing. And McConnell's lab closed down in 1971. He kind of disappeared into obscurity after that. It's only really recently that neuroscientists started thinking seriously again about the questions that he was asking.
0: It wasn't that it was widely disproven. It just got, like, replication was not easy. It didn't work really well. And people, like you said, they moved on to experimental setups in behavior and learning that were just more consistent, easier to execute, that made more sense than this one. But it sort of lingered, this idea of transferable memory.
2: Yeah, but more as a cautionary tale than as anything else. I mean, when I spoke to the scientists who are working in this area now, they were saying that these memory experiments are broadly considered to be kind of an embarrassment. You know, something teachers tell to their students to warn them off of bad science. But it has still kind of lingered in the lore. A lot of neuroscientists have kind of a secret fondness for these experiments just because of how strange and interesting they are. And anecdotally, I was told by some researchers that people have tried in the past to replicate McConnell's experiments and just haven't published their results because, again, it's been inconclusive or negative. But it is something that has remained a subject of private fascination for a lot of scientists.
0: Well, you just mentioned scientists who are working in this area now.
2: Yeah.
0: Which means this idea of learning existing somewhere outside of the brain has at least persisted. And there's a group of researchers now who are examining this idea again, afresh, maybe is a way to put it.
2: Yeah.
0: Of can memories be transferred, and even specifically involving planarians. So tell us a little bit about what work is happening now.
2: Yeah, so a big part of my piece is about a cognitive scientist named Sam Gershman at Harvard, who normally studies sort of cellular scale memory. He looks at memory and learning in unicellular creatures to see what kind of intracellular molecular memory phenomena they have and that we might have inherited or might have been preserved in our neurons. But he's one of these scientists who has long been fascinated by McConnell's experiments because an organism that has something that's observable in its behavior, that's regenerative, I mean, that's a really interesting potential model organism for memory research. Even though this stuff has been discounted for the last generation and change, he's someone who's seen a lot of interesting memory phenomena in very simple creatures. So he was a bit more open to the idea that McConnell could have been onto something. So he tried very valiantly to try to reproduce these experiments using all the original protocol. He went to such extents. It was such a saga. I talked to him off and on for over almost a year. And every time I talked to him, there was some new wrinkle. It was like, oh, well, this strain of planarian didn't work. But don't worry, I've sent my research assistant to Michigan to fish out wild planarians from bodies of water that McConnell would have had access to back in the 60s. So we're definitely going to get it now. Oh, that one didn't work either. We're going to go get planarians from the Charles River. We're going to get planarians from Eugene. At one point, they even actually connected with McConnell's old lab assistants who are in their 90s and who live in Oregon and went and talked to them for days about what they remembered about these experiments. They scanned every back issue of the Worm Runner's Digest looking for clues as to, you know, what they were doing wrong, and they just never managed to make it happen. They didn't even get to the memory transfer part of McConnell's work. They couldn't get the worms to classically condition to begin with. So they recently reported their negative results, and they're pretty certain about it, that whatever was going on in the 60s, it's not happening now. The planarians are uneducable. It's kind of a sad story, but it's not the end of the story because there is actually a lot of interesting memory transfer research happening in other worm species and other organisms. So it may be that McConnell had the right idea, but he just had the wrong species.
0: Let's track this back a little bit, because you mentioned going all over to source planarians.
2: Mm-hmm.
0: In Gershman's initial experiments, he's not able to get the planarians to learn, and they wouldn't learn, meaning the experiment that you described earlier with the shock and the light and the scrunch just wasn't happening?
2: Yeah, I mean, the only thing that was really different in terms of what he was doing was that back in McConnell's day, all the scoring was done manually. So they would have two lab assistants with a clipboard looking to see if and when the worm scrunched its body or did something else. Ultimately, planarians are kind of ambiguous creatures. They're sort of a Rorschach test because their bodies are very fluid and weird, and there's a lot of movements that they make that could be misinterpreted for a scrunch, for example. So they added a machine learning pipeline to their study. You know, they really like documented everything very clearly, and they cross-referenced it with the manual scoring, and there was no indication that anything was really happening in terms of classical conditioning as much as they wanted it to. I mean, they really wanted it to, so that's saying something. But there's no way to really compare it with the stuff from McConnell's period because there's no footage of what the worms were doing in the 60s. All we have is the human scoring.
0: The suggestion here would be a little bit of scientific wishful thinking
2: possibly
0: taking place in the 60s. They're seeing a response and they're marking it as a scrunch or something like that. But under modern scrutiny, it's just not holding up. Is the idea that we're never going to be able to use the amazing regenerative capacity of these worms to study memory?
2: Yeah, I mean, at least not in this context, not in this sort of classical conditioning framework. There actually has been other research done on planarian memory and learning. There was a paper published in 2013 by Michael Levin's lab at Tufts that did show planarian learning in a totally different context. I mean, not this cut and dry classical conditioning of McConnell's experiments, but a more subtle environmental familiarization that persisted over some weeks. So it's not totally the end of the road, and there are plenty of other things we can study with planarians and take advantage of this regenerative capacity. But when it comes to this sort of clear classical conditioning, there's lots of different theories. I mean, one, of course, like you say, is that McConnell maybe didn't get the worms to learn either, and that he and his assistants just subconsciously, subjectively scored their responses in favor of a more exciting result. Another theory that is not 100% discountable is that the worms themselves stopped being able to learn in the intervening years, but there was some genetic drift or some pollution or something, and they just don't have the capacity anymore. I mean, Gershman doesn't believe that, but there was some discussion of that.
0: At least they entertained the idea that we just might have lived at this one moment when millions of years of Flannarian history just changed, and they all changed somehow.
2: Yeah. And then, of course, the other idea is that potentially Gershman, you know, like all the people who tried and failed to reproduce McConnell's work in the 60s, did something wrong, too. We don't know for sure. I mean, he certainly went above and beyond, so I don't think that's necessarily the possibility, but it should be considered, I suppose, as well.
0: Right. So if that line of research doesn't appear to have a great future, you've mentioned other worms. What worms are we talking about in that context?
2: Yeah, memory transfer research is back. Maybe not in planarians, but in C. elegans worms, which are microscopic nematodes. They're a staple model organism in biology labs. They've been shown to have associative learning, and there's been some really interesting research coming out of Princeton and Colleen Murphy's lab that shows that C. elegans worms, naive C. elegans worms, can pick up a learned aversion to a certain bacterial pathogen by eating or even swimming around in the kind of puree of other worms who have learned the hard way. They identified a segment of genetic material, a retrotransposon, that appears to carry that memory. There's been some work in India showing that C. elegans worms release these little lipid particles that contain genetic information into their environment, which other worms can absorb and learn from. So it's promising with C. elegans worms. And they're certainly a much more established model organism and a lot more tractable and easy to work with, a lot more legible than the kind of fluid and goopy planarians. And then there's been some really interesting work out of UCLA and David Glansman's lab in transferring sensitization, so a learned response to a stimulus, in this case being poked, between two sea slugs. So book's not closed on memory transfer. If anything, it's just opening.
0: Yeah, reopening.
2: Yeah.
0: In general, what is Gershman's team moving on to? Or are they still working with planarians?
2: I mean, I think if I told him, hey, there's a hot new lead on this planarian research, I think he would take it. I mean, he's really he wants it to happen, and he's a real dreamer. But bless his heart, he's given up on the planarians for now. He's moved on to C. elegans worms like everybody else, and I think that will probably be a lot more fruitful for his lab.
0: Well, this has been a great conversation. I love the story. It was just the perfect kind of unhinged, but with this undercurrent of science rediscovering this and then getting eventually to the kind of stuff that we at Quanta love to talk about, which is, you know, molecular genetics. So it was a great piece. I think everyone should check it out, if for no other reason than to see what a planarian researcher in the 1960s thought was funny. Just I don't think it's funny to us now. Maybe Gershman and his colleagues have a different take on it, but I encourage everyone to go see your story. Thanks for coming on the show.
2: Well, thanks for having me.
0: Before we let you go, we always like to ask our guests for a recommendation. So what's exciting your imagination this week?
2: I mean, honestly, my recommendation is to spend some time with the Worm Runner's Digest, because there was an anthology of material that was made in the 60s called The Worm Returns. It's on the Internet Archive for free. It's just a really fun afternoon read. It's full of all these crazy worm cartoons and spoof articles and commentary. And if you're interested in this period of scientific history, the culture of it, I really advise you to spend some time with it. It's a lot of fun.
0: Yeah, great historical document. Also on Quanta this week, you can read a story about the crazy forces that arise when cells divide and a visual tour of our capital S science attempts to trap the elusive ghostly neutrino. We talked a little bit about what a great communicator James McConnell was, so let's hear from him. We're going to leave you today with a clip from a 1966 lecture series. His talk is called Cannibals, Chemicals, and Memory. This comes to us from the Drs. Nicholas and Dorothy Cummings Center for the History of Psychology at the University of Akron.
1: And if nothing else, you're going to learn a great deal about the informal history of science. I hope you'll listen to that, because textbooks like to pretend that scientists are completely objective, that we're men in white coats who hear no evil and see no evil and certainly do no evil. And the truth of the matter is, of course, that we're as human as the next person. We all make dreadful mistakes. We are biased against certain things that occur to us, both in our laboratories and outside of our laboratories. And these biases and these bits of humanity are an integral part of science. Anyone who doesn't understand this misunderstands science entirely.
0: If you've been enjoying the Quanta podcast, please take a moment to rate the show and leave a review. We'd love to hear from you. 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I'm Quanta's editor-in-chief, Samir Patel. 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
3: The bestseller in the world is the Bible, for one reason. 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
4: Hello, my name is Jim Becker, and they call me the Rabbit. And I sold family Bibles, and I've done it all my life, and I enjoyed the business.
5: Some of you at one time or another may or may not have had a higher income, but you have never held a higher position of esteem in the minds of the world or in your own self-satisfaction than you now hold, knowing what you're doing about your father's business.
4: I was hitchhiking. I was about, I'd say, 19 and a half to 20. And this party was going to the dog track. It's real strange how I did get into the business. And I was single, and I said, hey, I may win some money. I'm going to go down and try my luck. And he said, gee, what do you do for a living? I was cleaning up in the area, and I was actually making blueprints, you know, with a machine, and paid low wages. He said, why don't you sell? Be a salesman. He said, try what I'm doing. And I said, gee, what are you doing? And he says, you know, I'm selling family Bibles.
5: Hold your heads very high. Be very proud of your position. Stop thinking in terms of Bible peddling. Because I'm confident that once you realize what you are doing for others, you in your own esteem will rise so high, not with conceit, but in humility, knowing that you have the privilege and the power to be of service to others.
4: And to me, I said, wow, I was, gosh, I was stunned. I didn't know. And he said, you know, try it anyway. So I says, okay, Jim. And we went down to dogs. We played a few races, and he drove me home. And then he come down, I'd say, the following day with the family, mom and dad. And he explained actually how the Bibles were to be sold, and they were sold door to door, and they train you, and they do this and that. I said, gee, maybe I'll try this. And I did good from day one.

0: First, I'd ask them if they're Catholic, if I knocked on the door. And if they said yes, I said, great, I have something nice I'd like to show you. Would it be okay? And if they say yes, I would. And then I would try to get into the home, and I'd like to sit down, in which I'd say, actually, Mr. Smith, would it be okay if I come into your home? I want to show you something nice. I'd try not to tell them what it is, on the fact that, you know, you want to surprise them.
1: What's your last name?
2: Wadger.
1: Mrs. Wadger, I said, did you hear about the Scratchman that loaned the Irishman a half a dollar? He knew it, but it's supposed to be. I'll ask you, did you hear about the Scratchman that loaned
2: I've heard many of them. I heard about the one that...
0: I would try to tell jokes. If you get them laugh and relax, with humor, tell them a little joke about, did you hear about the Scotchman that loaned the Irishman a half a dollar? And the person say, no. I say, well, you never will. You know, Scotch people, I'm not prejudiced. I love them just like any other. But a lot of people would laugh. They had a good sense of humor.
2: But anyway, what about the half a dollar?
1: No, have you ever heard about him?
2: I think I have.
1: I can't tell it to you, but no, you say I never have, and I'll say you never will.
0: And I would proceed, and I would automatically, you know, take the Bible, I'll try to sell them, I'd ask them questions, what do they think of it? Is this something you'd like? Would it help the family? How about the children? Do you think it'd guide them the right way? And then, I'd, of course, let them talk and say, what did you like about it? And if they started saying, gee, this is nice, or, well, I can buy a smaller one, I would say, don't you believe you get more out of this family one where it's illustrated, it's in color, and it's, you know, it has everything. It's informative, more informative, and it has much more in it. And if they said yes, and then I would rapidly say, well, gee, why don't you get one? It'd be nice, and we have the convenience. Well, I can't afford it now. I said, but you don't have to put it all out at once. You can put out small portions at a time, you know, and that's a way of living, the American way.
1: Now, what you want to do is to pay it each month then, five a month, or do you want to see your dad?
0: They said, look, I can't do it without my husband, and I'd ask them if they're working. And if they are, I'd say, gee, can't you make your choice? You know, your husband works. If he wants to buy a shotgun, I mean, he's not going to ask you. I said, this is for the kids and the family. Then I would explain that they did have different colors. And this helped in sales. I never realized this. But what happened, they had like an antique gold, you know, family Bible. And then they had it's a red one, like a wine color, which I would say red. Like I said, gee, actually, ma'am, Mrs. Smith, would you, if you'd like one, would you want one in the wine color or the antique gold? And sometimes that's sold.
1: And they come in red or white. Sometimes they prefer red. I call it antique gold, but we designed it. But on that end, that you have your choice of colors. Now, what color would you folks choose in it?
0: So what I would do then is try to close the sale. And if they said antique gold, I say, great, you made a wonderful decision, and I know it's going to grant your family a lot of enjoyment, you know, for your whole lifetime and for the kids. And I would tell them if they would read it, it's very important if they read it 5 or 10 minutes only, that sometimes things are tough with them, that this would help them act in the heart, mind, and soul, spiritually. And that would be generally how I would do it.
1: Hey, thanks a lot. And this is your receipt. I'll get you one. But I just have to get down to the car and I'll bring one up.
3: I remember when I was about 6 or 7, and I went with him on a sales call, he used to call it, and we were upstairs, and I don't know what he was selling at the time. I believe they were Bibles. And I remember the woman of the house saying, no, no, we don't want to buy it. And I started tugging at my father, saying, come on, Dad, let's leave. He turned around, the fewest mean words, I never remember him saying anything mean. He says, shut up. And then he went and he ended up closing the sale. And I learned a very valuable lesson that when you hear no, that doesn't mean that they're not going to buy.
1: This brand new, it's revised. It teaches the children
2: yes.
1: in color.
2: Yes.
1: They spent a long time to revise it. So it's not complex.
2: I don't understand very well English.
1: You don't
2: know, I know the basic things
4: the principles, I understand you, but I miss many things.
1: Right. That's why I speak, if you notice,
4: yes,
1: very, very slow.
4: Yes.
3: And my father's way of communicating with people that he didn't understand the language was he would raise the level of his voice up.
1: Could you see where this would help the family? I mean, honestly, could you see where this would help the children and Frank and yourself? Could you see, see what I'm trying to explain, Miss Majors? Could you see where this would be a value in the home? A gain to you? Could you see where this would help? Could you see what a Bible is nice?
4: Yes, no, I understand your point, but really, I don't think we can now. Maybe later, I'm interested, later,
1: right.
4: But right now, no.
1: No, I understand your point.
0: I didn't understand Spanish, and I try to sell, actually, out of my heart, enthusiasm, and I try to, you know, explain. And I think she really understood, but she was trying to tell me she couldn't afford it. And I probably should have, you know, left earlier, really. But, hey, that's sales, you know, at that time. I enjoy doing it. But it gets frustrating because for them, too. I mean, I couldn't get my point across.
1: So would you like one?
4: No.

don't forget there was a lot of salesmen besides us four. You know, other people were doing the same business. I will say the areas were saturated. A lot of people owned them. And I just felt at the end, I was getting older, and I don't want to stop, you know, putting all that extra time in, because it did get tight. And that's why I kind of changed. And I had a supplement where I sold clocks and cookware, blankets and beds, anything that there was a need in the household line, namely, I would sell. And I sold it door to door.

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1: I'm Zahir John Muhammad, and this is Call Your Elders, a special segment from A Better Life, a podcast from Feet in Two Worlds. In this series, we're speaking to immigrant elders about what challenges they have faced in the past, what brings them joy in this moment, and what advice they have for the rest of us. Anna Delena is a student at New York University. She grew up on Long Island, not far from her grandparents, Philip and Nikki Zias. They immigrated to the United States from Greece in 1962. Anna recently spoke to them about how they've been coping during these times.
2: My papu has always loved food. In fact, his favorite story to tell is about his first time ordering at an American restaurant, where instead of asking for a serving of chicken, he asked for the whole chicken. Either way, he still managed to eat the entire thing. And now at the age of 82 years old, he is still learning how to adapt to new circumstances.
3: You ready to hear this? I never thought I can cook, not even to wash a plate. No, not even to boil an egg. I never thought. And also from my tradition, in the family, in my country, the men don't cook. Only the women. The men only eating, not cooking.
2: After my papu met my yaya, they moved to Bayside, Queens. They were surrounded by a Greek community that always centered around the church. My yaya would often throw parties and prepare food for over 60 people, especially when it was time to celebrate my papu's name day, an Orthodox Christian tradition to honor the Apostle Philip, the saint he was named after.
4: Yes, of course. All the job, I did it. Always I hear my name, Nikki. Give me that. Give me this. Give me that. Either does it take the underwear for the drop?
3: Okay, Nikki.
4: All the women give that. Okay. You see the nippy joke now.
2: My grandparents haven't been apart for 64 years, and after being isolated in their home for months, they discovered a whole new way of being together.
3: As I remember all of my life, I never saw something like this in the Second World War. About 4 years old I didn't get so much caring, not even my parents. But now, this virus is very scary.
4: I live a little island, 8 children of the family. I never be sick, and I never hear either from grandma, through my mother, sometimes I sick in summer. I have a little fever, and I go to the doctor, give me medication. A couple of days, I feel perfect.
3: Anna, I'm telling you the truth. In the beginning, I didn't believe it was so big thing, the virus. And I started scaring because I'm in diabetes, and I feel if I get sick, I'm going to be die. And I stay home with no communication with nobody, with the family. I use with my friends to play once a week poker. We play now for 20 years. We never stop. And this year we stop playing. We are afraid to meet each other. And we keep calling from each other by phone. That's the big thing for me and for my friends too.
4: I'm not missing poker game because I'm not playing and I hate the poker. I don't play poker. I miss the driving. I miss the stores. I miss the shopping. I miss to go to my daughter's house.
3: Oh, I missed a lot the Paris. the best time in my life I had those years. My wife is excellent and a good cooker. She was making so nice food. Everybody was waiting when we're going to celebrate to come at my house to eat my wife's food or the cakes or the cookies.
4: And I cook almost 1 week. I invite 60 people in the house. The half week cook and the another half week bake. Everybody comes to see the table. Everybody's surprised. So I cook, I take care of the kids, and I'm sewing the dress I wear at the party.
3: But we had music, a lot of music, live music.

0: I know it is a lot of work, but I make me happy that time because I'm young. But now I stop because I'm older, you know. The grandchildren come. So I make cake and I bring to my daughter's house. Special colorakia. The grandchildren love it. So now I wait. My daughter is going to make parties. Right now, I feel much better because I live together for my husband. I'm not going anywhere. I stay for 3 months inside the house. And I start to teach him to cook.
1: I try to cook, and whatever I can, I know I do it. Whatever I don't know, I am asking. Every little while I'm calling him, how are you doing this? How do you do this?
2: You want to kind of a hamburger, you see?
0: No.
2: Fry?
0: No.
2: I'll fry.
1: She's teaching excellent. I'm very, very happy. We cooking every day different food.
0: I teach him a lot of recipes. Soup, dolmades, pita, stuffed peppers, leg of lamb, and potatoes. Pasticcio, moussaka.
2: You like, I cut some tomatoes from the garden?
1: we did it with a kind of shrimps. With sauce, but different way. And the sauce, we make a separate sauce, separate the shrimps.
0: No, the shrimps they put on the sauce.
1: Yeah. Well.
0: And then they have the rice white.
1: And it's a lot of work on this. Too mess for the kitchen. But at the end, you have a good food.
3: I asked my papu, who is a better cook, you or Yaya?
1: Whatever she knows, I learn exactly like her. When you test food from her and test from my food, it's the same testing.
3: I then asked my Yaya the same question.
0: Of course. Of course I'm better. Some secrets I don't give to him. I keep it for myself.
4: That was Philip and Nikki Zias on Long Island, New York. Since this interview, Philip has learned over 20 new recipes. He's mastered making Nikki's famous stuffed peppers. The music you heard was a Greek folk song called Gipto Poula, which translates to Gypsies, played and sung by Philip Zias on his bouzouki. On our website, abetterlifepodcast.com, you'll find some photos of them. We'll be back in a couple of weeks with another call to an immigrant elder. Please join us for another installment of A Better Life, a podcast exploring how COVID-19 is making many immigrants rethink their ideas about the promise of this country. We want to hear from the immigrant elders in your life. How are they doing? And what's bringing them joy in this moment? Reach out to us on social media and tell us how you're staying connected to them. We're at Feet in Two Worlds. That's the number two. This podcast was produced by Anna Delena. She's our assistant producer. It was edited by Mia Warren. She's our executive producer. Our audio engineer and senior producer is Jocelyn Gonzalez. Our development coordinator is Alejandro Salazar Dyer. Our executive editor is John Rudolph. Our theme song was composed by Fareed Sajjan. I'm Zahir John Muhammad.
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6: Now, a jazz moment. to Paris, and Paris was on fire, you know. I mean, God, it was ridiculous.
7: In 1957, NEA jazz master Quincy Jones moved to Paris to study with world-renowned music professor Nadia Boulanger, teacher to many of the most important composers and conductors of the 20th century.
6: Nadia Boulanger used to tell me all the time, Quincy, your music can never be more or less than you are as a human being. It's okay to play fast and all of that other stuff, too, but unless you have a life experience and have something to say that you've lived, you have nothing to contribute at all. So I decided to live my life, and I did.
7: This moment with jazz impresario Quincy Jones was created by the National Endowment for the Arts.
8: Due process. What is it? Who gets it? I'm Robert Reich, and this is a short take from Inequality Media and KALW. There's been some misinformation about this fundamental right that's guaranteed by the U.S. Constitution.
9: Your Secretary of State says everyone who's here, citizens and non-citizens, deserve due process. Do you agree, Mr. President?
10: I don't know. I'm not a lawyer.
8: Well, I am a lawyer, and I've argued before the Supreme Court. The Fifth Amendment to the Constitution explicitly says no person shall be deprived of life, liberty, or property without due process of law. If you're an immigrant who has been detained by ICE, you are entitled to a notice of the charges against you. The government must also provide you with a charging document, often called a notice to appear, outlining the reasons for potential deportation. You have the right to present evidence before an immigration judge to show why you should not be deported. You might be seeking asylum, for example, or have a student visa or green card. And you have the right to appeal the decision to a higher court. You cannot simply be ripped off the streets and deported without a chance to defend yourself. That would be a clear violation of due process. Our country was founded on the idea that government cannot arbitrarily take away your rights and that everyone has a right to defend themselves. And that really means everyone. The word person in the Fifth Amendment makes no distinction between citizens and non-citizens. And the Supreme Court has reaffirmed this multiple times. Conservative and liberal justices have agreed. Due process is a fundamental constitutional protection to ensure that all of us can maintain our life, liberty, and our property, regardless of who we are or where we come from.
11: This is Bird Note. As a flock of ducks lift off from a marsh, their wings reveal large patches of powder blue and emerald. These dabbling ducks are called blue-winged teal. They're petite birds, noticeably smaller than mallards. The male's blue-gray head has a bright white crescent at the base of the bill, and his cinnamon sides and underparts are peppered with dark dots. Females are mottled grayish-brown. Blue-winged teal are long-distance migrants, traveling from nesting areas in Canada and the U.S. to South America for the winter. They feed in shallow water, with a preference during the breeding season for snails and fly larvae. In fall and winter, they seek out plant matter, especially seeds. Blue-winged teal pair up during the winter and migrate together in spring to a nesting area, often to where the female was born. There, the female will lay about 10 eggs, which hatch after 3 weeks. Once the eggs hatch, mother and ducklings walk away from the nest area within 24 hours, never to return to their nest again. Within just weeks, the young will be flying and ready to join their parents in their great migration south. For Bird Note, I'm Michael Stein.

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5: Hi guys, my name is Martha and I live in Rhode Island. I love PRX. I've been listening for quite a long time. I listen at night if I turn over and wake up because my cat has jumped on the bed. I tune it in and I listen through WGBH 89.7 in Boston, but it's just so pleasant, so just keep it coming. Thanks so much. Bye-bye.
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7: Neville Vollmerance has been bitten more than 20 times by some of the deadliest snakes on Earth.
8: Mambas, cobras, puff adders, full range of snake species that you could expect in the area where he's based in South Africa.
7: That's environmental journalist Victoria Malloy. She wrote about Neville and the emerging new science around antivenoms in a recent piece for Smithsonian Magazine.
8: In his line of work, he rescues and relocates snakes. So he'll actually get calls out from people in his area who maybe have found them in their home, in their office, that kind of thing. And so just being in close proximity, he's very much frontline engaging with them.
7: Neville runs an educational reptile park containing the snakes and other creatures he rescues. His first real bite was back in 1971. A black mamba got him right through the cloth of the capture bag.
8: The fangs came out through the bag and got him in the hand, like in the finger.
7: Though painful, that one turned out to be what's called a dry bite.
8: Not enough venom got into his system for him to suffer, you know, the potential fatal effects from it.
7: Yeah.
8: But, of course, not every bite is going to be like that, right?
7: Sure enough, 3 years later, in 1974, Neville was bitten again by a black mamba, and this time the outcome was way more intense.
8: A mamba bite can be fatal in under an hour.
7: So he sped to the nearby hospital for treatment. He was in such severe respiratory distress that he was injected with 22 vials of antivenom.
8: That's when he discovered he was allergic to antivenom. It was administered to him, and his body almost immediately went into an anaphylactic shock response.
7: He pulled through and recovered. But then, many decades later, in 2019, he was bitten and again had a reaction to the antivenom.
8: After sustaining multiple green mamba bites, doctors made the risky decision to use antivenom again, despite knowing his allergy, and it triggered anaphylaxis almost immediately. His airway closed, his temperature spiked, and he went into cardiac arrest, subsequently spending 18 hours in the ICU.
7: Oh my goodness. From the remedy.
8: From the remedy, yes. In his words, the thing that's supposed to save you becomes the thing that can kill you. People are under the impression that it is a life-saving treatment, and in many cases it is, but it also has inherent risks of its own.
7: Why was the antivenom such an issue for him? Why did he have this anaphylactic reaction?
8: Basically, it's derived from horse serum. And that's the reason for the allergy. It's animal proteins that the body recognizes as foreign. So that generates that allergic response. And the process of immunizing horses to produce the antibodies, that really hasn't changed in over 120 years. That's still the way that it's made.
9: Wow.
8: But as you can imagine, when fighting a toxin like venom, you need the neutralizing antibodies, and those antibodies have to come from somewhere. And so horses have robust immune systems capable of producing large quantities of antibodies. Their size also allows for repeated blood draws, and they generally tolerate the immunization process well. But it's also the reason why severe reactions tend to be prominent.
7: Again, because of those foreign proteins from the horse blood. And how common is this kind of severe reaction?
8: One study of antivenom use in South Africa found that 47% of patients suffered anaphylaxis. And of those, 29% needed a breathing tube inserted.
7: So this clearly suggests that there's a problem with the current antidote to snake bites.
8: Indeed.
7: From Smithsonian Magazine and PRX Productions, this is There's More to That, the show that considers the dangers of the natural world and bites back. I'm Ari Daniel. In this episode, we slither into the science of snake venom, the global health concern around fatal snake bites, and what's being done to

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1: And when we're talking about something like a Mamba that we know can be fatal in under an hour, that poses a serious issue.
2: Hospital access and severe allergic reactions aren't the only potential pitfalls to caring for people with snake bites.
1: Antivenom mismatches can be an issue as well because they're not a universal broad spectrum. It's based on being able to match the antivenom that's been targeted to a specific species.
2: Most of the time, that is.
1: And in some cases, diagnostic tools in hospitals are kind of limiting as well, in the sense that they might not be able to identify what species the snake bite is from, in which case, if you're using an antivenom that's targeting one species and the snake bite is from another, then that's going to reduce effectiveness.
2: And I'm sure some of these snake bites, they happen so fast and people aren't experienced in taxonomic differentiation of the snakes to know what they've been bit by.
1: That's right.
2: So what tends to happen to snake bite victims in these areas that may be located too far from a hospital or that have limited supply?
1: People are unfortunately just dying. I read this one report of a woman who I guess was walking home from somewhere and needed to stop and relieve herself. And so she walked into the brush and then got bit and she ended up dying.
2: Oh.
1: Another woman who was getting out of her shower discovered a cobra that was in her bathroom. She got bit and unfortunately, died. That's a sad reality for a lot of people, I'm afraid.
2: How big of an issue are snake bites currently worldwide?
1: According to the World Health Organization, an estimated 5 million people are bitten by snakes worldwide each year.
2: More than 125,000 of those people die.
1: And three times as many survivors are left with permanent disabilities, like disfiguring, loss of limbs, to the point where snake bite envenoming has been classified as a high priority neglected tropical disease by the WHO.
2: But there are scientists out there working hard to develop safer, cheaper, broader spectrum, and more widely available treatments, like Irene Kolick.
3: I remember the description of the job, and it was for snake bite toxins, finding antibodies against them, and that immediately drew me in.
2: That was around 6 years ago, when she started working with the Snake Bite Project at Scripps Research in Southern California.
3: There hasn't been a lot of change in that technology, whereas there's been a ton of change in how we discover antibodies, how we engineer them. And so it was a unique opportunity for that.
2: The big thing, she says, is being able to identify the antibody for each toxin in a snake's venom. And that's something we don't actually know with today's horseblood antivenoms.
3: We know that there's antibodies in there that neutralize the snake toxins, but we don't know anything about their sequences. We don't know how to make them, and they're always going to be a different set of antibodies. One horse will make its own version of antibodies against the toxins, and that may change over the horse's lifetime as well.
2: So Irene and her colleagues are making synthetic antibodies in the lab instead.
3: It's a much more consistent product, then you can trim down the number of antibodies that are actually needed in the formulation.
2: It also has the potential to be cheaper. The way antivenoms are made and distributed today isn't exactly cost-effective.
3: Maintaining those large animal farms, they are very, very expensive. Routinely having to bleed the horses, and in the case of venom, the horses need to be what they call hyper-immunized, so routinely injected with venom samples over a long course of time. So the blood is collected, it's separated out into the plasma versus the cells, and the antibodies are essentially there in the plasma, and the amount of product you're getting from that can be very, very small, and they require very high doses. In the United States, sometimes people can end up with $80,000 worth of antivenom, $100,000, depending on how many vials they needed to have administered.

0: who is paying for that is, again, another question.
1: And it's so expensive because it's this very elaborate, labor-intensive, horse-involving process.
0: Yeah, I mean, maintaining those farms is one thing. It's also a drug that isn't that commonly used, doesn't have a huge market for it. It's not a lucrative thing for a lot of companies to develop further on. The price of those farms is also something that's difficult to drive down further mm-hmm. with typical market dynamics. But if we were able to switch over to a synthetic means of producing the antibodies, which is what our lab is working on and other labs around the world as well, that is something that could come down in price as technologies develop to make the cells more efficient in producing those antibodies, to make the media cheaper potentially. There is potential to bring the costs of that down further.
1: Irene's lab is trying to do just that. They're using simple yeast as the medium to search for specific antibodies to combat each snake venom toxin.
0: We're able to screen through billions of different antibody clones in a huge library of these yeast cells that are displaying a different antibody type. And we can expose them then to a certain toxin from a snake or anything we're looking to target, and then continually sort down which ones are actually working, and then have some lead candidates that we can then synthesize, study more rigorously. So the yeast is a really useful system for that.
1: A little more wieldy than a horse.
0: Yeah, the yeast are very pleasant to work with. You can essentially pour the media down the drain. It's just like all the other breweries that are here in San Diego. It's a non-toxic, non-hazardous species. It's the same species used in brewing beer and making bread. So, yeah, they smell like beer and bread.
1: What a lovely microscopic collaborator.
0: Yeah.
1: This approach arose, at least in part, from the way that research on AIDS treatment has been conducted.
0: It seems like it's very different than HIV, but there were actually a lot of parallels that the founders of the project saw in looking for antibodies that are what we call broadly neutralizing, so they can hit multiple variants. So, of course, with the HIV virus, it's always coming up with new variants at its pace of evolution, but studying the antibodies that are the most effective by the very, very few people that make them, that neutralize that virus. We saw parallels in that to the case of snakebite, where you also have many, many different variants of the same toxin found in different species of snakes around the world.
1: And they have made some progress. Irene's team has targeted one type of protein in particular, called the three-finger toxin. That's one of the worst toxin types because it can cause full paralysis in a bite victim, including closure of the airways.
0: We did develop an antibody that was very broad across that toxin type found in all sorts of elapids in Australia, Asia, Africa. But of course, we have to do that for multiple of the other toxin types.
1: A quick note on snakes here. There are thousands of identified toxins lurking among the hundreds of different venomous snakes around the world, but essentially these snakes are divided into two main families.
0: There's the elapids, which include the cobras, the crates, the mambas, coral snakes, sea snakes, and then the other family is the vipers, which includes your rattlesnakes, puff adders, saw scale vipers, and both of them contribute to a lot of the snake bite deaths, but they have very different venoms. The snakes are usually identified based on their fangs, so the elapids have these short fixed fangs, and the vipers have these longer retractable fangs.
1: The holy grail is to ultimately find a truly universal antivenom across both families, but
0: since the toxin profiles are so different between vipers and elapids, it does make sense to have two separate antivenoms for that.
1: So you're saying you would need a universal elapid antivenom and a universal viper antivenom?
0: Yeah, and again, how universal that can be is still a question. It is a problem as well with snake bite that people don't often know what type of snake bit them and what type of antivenom that they're going to need. But it is at least a bit easier to identify whether the snake was an elapid or a viper. They do look different, but also they're going to leave a different type of mark behind at the bite site based on those different type of fangs that they have. Also, from a development standpoint, limiting the number of antibodies that you actually need in that cocktail formulation is an advantage, more simple to manufacture, but also pushing through the clinic to get regulatory approval.
1: Irene's lab is focused for now on the elapids. The proteins in elapid venom, those three-finger toxins, are smaller and more stable, which makes them easier to work with.
0: But another colleague in the lab who started around the same time as me was kind of working more on the viper toxin. She had a lot of experience with enzymes, and particularly large enzymes that come out of those snakes' venoms. And those ones definitely were more challenging. They were a little more finicky, but people have found antibodies against them.
1: In either case, scientists do need actual toxins in order to analyze them and search for antibodies. One way to get those toxins is from a process called snake milking.
0: It's not milk that you're getting out, it's venom. But it's basically a very experienced snake handler restrains the snake. They have their hand on the head of the snake, and the snake has an inclination to bite and inject venom in that situation, and they collect it into a glass or something like that. And then the snake can routinely do that. It recharges its venom and keeps it going.
1: I think I've seen those videos where they essentially stretch a membrane over like a jar,
0: yeah,
1: and then they put the snake on it and the fangs go in, and then the venom just drips down into the base of the jar.
0: This is the process also of how antivenoms are made these days, is that it requires snake milking and then injecting that into a large animal.
1: But just like Irene's lab is making antibodies synthetically, they can also make synthetic toxins for their testing purposes.
0: Just taking the sequence that somebody's discovered for a particular toxin variant, ordering the DNA to make that, synthesizing it in mammalian cells, and then purifying that. So that gives us a number of advantages in knowing exactly which toxin variant it is, and to plan those out in a way that we can maximize the diversity of the different toxin sequences that we're looking for. Also, we can make something from a really rare snake, a snake that doesn't do as well in captivity.
1: But using fully synthetic toxins in the research does have some downsides.
0: You don't always know if the synthetic version of what you're making is fully replicating the natural native version. So we found it helpful ultimately to work with both, to both work with our synthetic versions of the toxins and the real thing taken from venoms.
1: Irene's lab is one of many around the world working to push the envelope on snake bite treatment, and she says collaboration with other scientists in this field is critical right now. So what are the various approaches that different research groups are taking?
0: There's another type of antibody called a nanobody in some cases, or also single domain antibody. These are rather unique. They come out of camelids. So they come from camels, alpacas, llamas, and these species have basically developed an alternate means of making an antibody.
1: And those camelid antibodies can be engineered or humanized for therapeutic use.
0: So they essentially immunized alpacas and llamas with venom from the 18 medically relevant species of elapids in Africa. And basically, you're able to do some engineering to discover what are those exact nanobodies that came out of the camel or the llama.
1: And then those antibodies can be made synthetically in the lab. That eliminates the need to consistently inject four-legged mammals with venom and drain their blood to retrieve the plasma. This important study, out of a lab in Denmark, focused exclusively on elapids in Africa, but Irene says even that could be an important step forward.
0: Because if we were to remake the antivenom landscape and have, as we call, recombinant or a synthetic antivenom made of human or humanized antibodies. It will definitely be a big advantage of having just a couple that can be made to support the snake bite cases in Africa, the snake bite cases in India, Southeast Asia, South America. And even if it's one that targets some of the snakes in North America or Australia, where there's more money for investing into that type of project or getting a clinical trial going, that's a potential advantage as well.
1: We don't tend to think about snake bites in North America very much. There's certainly deadly snake bites. And is that just because the continent just doesn't have that many?
2: Yeah, you know, when you think about some of the world's deadliest snakes.
1: This is journalist Victoria Malloy again.
2: Like cobras, mambas, those are the ones that have that reputation and they get more media attention just for how deadly they are. And those are generally restricted to certain geographies in the world, right? In the Americas, we have things like rattlesnakes and things like that. But in South Africa, there's many, many, many species that are deadly and are a part of daily existence there.
1: As she was interviewing people in South Africa, Victoria learned about another method to combat snake bites that's being explored in the field by a somewhat small cohort. It relies on a concept called biomimicry.
2: Biomimicry is essentially turning to nature to harness its capabilities. So in my story, I spoke to Donald Schultz, who is a snake expert in South Africa.
1: Like Neville Vollmerans, Donald Schultz helps people remove and relocate snakes.
2: He's seen firsthand the devastating kind of challenges that people face day to day, not having access to the treatment. So he is taking a boots on the ground approach. He clearly recognizes that antivenom needs a real rethinking. He's seen it. He himself has also shared with me that he's allergic to antivenom as well. So he's using his science. He has a veterinary medicine background, and he's using that to look at how you can leverage the innate resistance that non-venomous snakes have, because there's non-venomous snakes that consume venomous snakes and they don't suffer the effects of the venom in their system.
1: Though not all non-venomous snakes are completely immune to the effects of venom, some do have an innate resistance to the toxins, and Donald Schultz sees that as an interesting lead.
2: So similar to how you're drawing the blood from the horse to get antibodies, he's drawing blood from non-venomous snakes and spinning that into a serum. That is a different type of a treatment than what the likes of Irene is doing at Scripps and other people. But for him, he's driven by immediacy, right? He obviously knows that it's going to take time to rethink anti-venom, but he needs another solution also just for himself, because he knows that he has an allergy to anti-venom and he operates daily in close proximity, engaging very deadly snakes. He basically refers to himself as the first possible test case for his snake-derived antivenom. He would use it on himself if it was a life or death situation.
1: And Irene, the one you found, is it available for people to use now?
0: No. The study we did had in vivo studies showing it was effective in mice, but of course, it would need to be taken through clinical trials and it would need to be formulated with other antibodies to recognize the full cocktail of venom toxins. It is possible that it could be used as an adjunctive treatment to an antivenom. While there are a lot of challenges within this field, one thing that is a nice feature about this particular type of disease, whether the mouse has been bitten or whether the human has been bitten, the antibody is still targeting the snake toxin itself. It's not targeting something that's in the human biology or in the mouse biology. So that's at least a little bit more of an assurance that if we develop something that works in a mouse, it's much more likely to work in a human than some other drugs.
2: I would say that there's real promise in these emerging treatments.
1: This is Victoria again.
2: But as experts rightly point out, that promise really only matters if they can make it into the hands of the communities that need them most. that's going to come down ultimately to human trials, which can pose obstacles. As you can imagine, you know, getting anything from a human clinical trial is going to take some time. And then that coupled with, you know, potential limiting obstacles around politics and governance of prioritization, distribution, training, and even right down to community-based education. It all takes time going from a concept to then having it be made available to people.
1: But Irene says getting to human clinical trials might not be as hard as it used to be.
0: Before COVID, it was very difficult to do a cocktail formulation of antibodies. But some of the COVID formulations were multiple antibodies, and then it started to become a little more accepted. And one would hope for a neglected disease that's been underserved, that at the time where somebody's ready to take something into the clinic, that it can be accepted to study it as the full formulation and do the trials on that.
1: So with luck, the world might not have to wait another century before we have a new way to treat deadly snake bites. To read Victoria's article about the hunt for universal antivenoms, visit SmithsonianMag.com. We'll put links in our show notes. On the next episode of There's More to That, we'll travel back to 1776 and consider the role Abigail Adams and the other founding mothers played at the inception of the nation. 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The executive producer of PRX Productions is Jocelyn Gonzalez. Our episode artwork is by Emily Lankowitz, fact-checking by Stephanie Abramson. I'm Ari Daniel. Thanks for listening. How do you feel about snakes now? Has reporting on this changed anything for you?
2: I was thinking about that, and it's funny because I'm probably like one of maybe the most like snake phobic people, but yet I've covered a lot of stories on them.
1: What's that called? Ophidiophobia?
2: I think so, yeah. I don't know if reporting on them more and learning more about them is taming that phobia or if it's just stoking the fire. That's up for debate. But having said that, you know, I do also feel that knowledge is power. And if anything, I feel more prepared and armed with the information if I ever was to find myself in a situation. Who knows? Maybe in a pinch, I could WhatsApp Neville and get some quick tips.
3: There's more. Today is Wednesday and May 17th. And the reason I was taping all this stuff because I got a tape recorder today. And this is just a tape recorder. I got the tape recorder for my birthday for Mom and Dad. And I taped this before, but I'm taping it over because I said my birthday's May 15th, but it's really April 15th. April 15th, okay? Remember that. And I want to do a lot of stuff because I'm real happy with it. Bye.
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5: For 14 months, starting in January of 2002, I went through my neighbor's garbage twice a week. Each night that the garbage was put out to await the garbage service. Here's my log. My midnight visits to John's trash cans became interesting for the first time tonight. My prize was a little piece of paper. It's a scrap. It has a recipe printed on one side, and the other side there's a question that somebody wrote. Are there any ugly identical twins? I love treasures like this. It's like John's trying to remind himself to ask the librarian tomorrow or something. While I was rustling through the garbage tonight, I heard a sound, so I stopped and crouched behind the old Ford near the corner. I couldn't breathe there for a second, so I sat still until I thought it must have been just a stray cat or something. My legs were tired from crouching, so I couldn't get up quickly, which was lucky because Marianne, the second from the corner, came out of her house. Her lights were out and everything. I thought she must have seen me, but she just dropped in a bag, turned on her heel, and retreated into her house. I looked through it. She didn't leave anything of interest. Just stuff from her bathroom. Not even a Playboy or penthouse. Just random stuff. Her and Scott are probably the most boring people on the block. They shred everything, too. So, who really knows? Tomorrow's trash day again, and I haven't been through Gomez or Bentler stuff since Friday, last Friday. I'm trying to stay away from Joanne's place, but man, Joanne is so addicting. Well, I broke down, went through Joanne's stuff again, and her diet appears to be off again. I just couldn't stay away from her house. It's like gawking at a train wreck. It's impossible to stay away. All of those Weight Watcher TV dinners from 2 weeks ago have been replaced by Krispy Kreme boxes. There were two big donut boxes tonight, cleaned out perfectly, so maybe she licked them. A jar of peanut butter was in there, too, which had pieces of duct tape on the lid. No new love notes, though. It's been 6 weeks since I found a love note. I wonder if she's taken to burning them, or maybe she's saving them now. Well, this morning I went out and I bought new gloves. They're the Ultimate Shield gloves by Wizard. They're for working in kitchens. I bought it at a restaurant supply store. People wear them while cleaning out meat slicers and stuff so they don't slice up their hands. Looks like they're made from like steel wool or something, so you can't slice through them. So I'm not worried about getting my hands sliced again, but you know, I could still get poked by needles or something like that, so I got to worry about that. I can't afford to take another week off from work for a dodgy, infected hand. Things finally back down to its normal size. That Bandy's garbage. Man, I shouldn't even go through that, but it's another one of those I can't stay away from. It reminds me, the last time I went over to the Bandy's, I found two more hypodermic needles. It's killing me. How do they not know? I mean, are they watching their daughter at all? I mean, she's 15. Go through her garbage once in a while. Maybe it'll save her life someday. 2 months ago, she was so trashy, she threw out 17 $50 bills. You can only assume how she made that kind of money. And those needles she's throwing in there scared me the most. I get stabbed by one of those things, and I get stabbed by Heather's whole past. All her boyfriends, all of her drugged-out lovers. And who knows where they've been? I've decided to take my tape recorder with me tomorrow night. I think that it would be it'd be kind of fun to describe some of the stuff I find right there as I'm doing it on a typical outing. It's like prospecting for gold or discovering a new continent. Can't do it tonight, though. I got a date. A date. Sometimes about 6 o'clock in the evening, I get home from work and I'm eating dinner. I just can't wait for darkness. Summer is the worst, too, because, you know, it goes on being light forever. It doesn't get dark, really, really dark, until like 11 at night. And then, you know, in the wintertime, it's so cold, and you get all that messy garbage. It's all frozen together. That's why I like the fall the best. The fall, it's not too cold, not yet, and the days are getting shorter, so you can actually get a good night's sleep after going through the garbage. All right, so it's pretty dark now. I've got my suit on. It's a duck sweats, black dress shirt, some camel face paint I got from Army Navy on my face, and the night I'm going to start at the south end of the alley, away from the old Ford. Someone, I think, peed in the car in the Ford there, but it stinks. And it's the only cover over there in the north end, so that's not good. So down here I've got some cover. All right, I'm going to start with Gomez. All right, I'm going to have to set down the microphone here. never really thought about this whole microphone situation with this messy garbage.

All right, I'm back in the house. I hit Gomez, Mr. Terrence, and also those new folks on the southeast corner. They're still unpacking, though, so I didn't really bother too much of their stuff. It's mostly boxes and packing stuff. They probably got rid of all the good stuff on the other end of the other end of the move, you know. I suppose people don't move. You know, that's probably when they go through and get rid of all the stuff that maybe they would save otherwise or trash otherwise. It would have probably been interesting to be on the other end of their move, you know, where they moved from and gone through their trash then. Probably loads of stuff there. The microphone thing didn't really work out too well. I have a spare, and I was using that one, and I dropped it in a little pile of mud or something. It's kind of icky now, so I'm not sure if it's going to work anymore, but we'll see. There's nothing interesting in Gomez tonight either. I love that guy, though. His wife writes poetry about furniture. This is one I found about 2 weeks ago. In the dark, I found a spark. I whacked a cupboard with my chin. A dart, a hint of things to come. Then I found the sofa with my shin. That's my favorite Sylvianism. Good old Sylvia Gomez. I have a notebook of those. And Hector Gomez, he tosses up page after page of these fantasy football statistics. Amazing. The guy does it all year round. I mean, it's all year round. Even in the off season when, like, the coaches of the football teams aren't even working, he's going through stats. There's a recipe for marriage, huh? Furniture, poetry, and fantasy football. But tonight there wasn't anything. They've taken to shredding their credit card receipts, so it's hard to tell what they've been up to lately. Probably Sylvia found him using it for that internet porn again. There's some watercolors in there, I think. Those are the ones that were on the refrigerator. Their son, I think, did them at daycare or something. They invited me over to dinner when I saw Hector the other day. They want me to come over on Friday. They're kind of creepy. You know, they're trying to always set me up with everybody they know. But so I shouldn't go, but I'm going to. I accepted. Let's hope I don't accidentally say something I shouldn't, you know, about something I shouldn't know about them that I do know, you know? Like, I know so much about their lives, but they don't know that I know so much about their lives. Well, it turns out there's a dead cat at the old Ford on the corner. Oh, it was ripe, I tell you. John said that someone ran over it, and they probably lived long enough to crawl into the car and die. John said nobody had ever seen it before. Before I could stop myself, I told him, oh, I've seen it every night. God, that was so stupid of me. I'm going to cancel with the Gomez on tomorrow night, Friday night, for sure, because I don't want to make a mistake like that with them and talk about, you know, well, how's the fantasy football stuff going, or writing any more furniture poetry. Finally, tonight I struck the first gold I struck in like almost 3 weeks. Another one of Jerry the Novelist, one of his half-hearted stories, attempts at Dial M for Murder kind of thing. Amazing discoveries with this guy. He's writing books and throwing them out. I don't know. This wasn't really a book. It's just an outline. Mostly there's a few wadded up sheets of like yellow legal notebook paper, and one was like an outline, and another one was like the first chapter. I couldn't really read the chapter very well. It was illegible, really. But the outline was written in very good handwriting. And let me read a little bit to give you an example here. Well, right at the top it says, Over the Cliff. I guess that's the title. And then underneath it there's a Roman numeral 1, and it says scuba gear. Under that is a list of items hit on back of head with frying pan. Then make sure keep frying pan there so no evidence. And maybe gets wetsuit caught and tears it, leaving behind evidence. Next to Roman numeral 2 is hiding in car. Under that is lay on floor in back seat. Then ex-husband doesn't see her. In the margins, he scribbled what looks like a question: how to get him to drive on windy, a windy dirt road by lake.
how to get him to ride, to drive on windy dirt road by lake. The outline goes on like this for like a page, and there's another sheet that looks like a chapter. They can't even, you can barely read that. But between the outline and what I can read of the chapter, I think this is what he's trying to get at, or over the cliff. Looks like he's trying to write a book about a woman who's going to kill her ex-husband. She's going to hide in this car wearing a complete scuba outfit with the tanks and everything, and then the woman's going to wait until her husband is at the certain point of this windy mountain road and then whack him on the back of the head with a skillet and, you know, knock him out, and then he's going to, you know, just drive over the cliff, and then it's going to look like he just drove over the cliff because I guess the skillet, you know, is going to leave an injury consistent with what a wreck would leave. And then as the car sinks to the bottom of the lake, she's going to, you know, get out. She's wearing the scuba stuff, and then she'll swim under the water to her car. And her car is, like, out in the woods, like, a mile or two away, so nobody's going to see her get out of the thing and then drive. So it's kind of an interesting story, I got to admit. That's why doing this is so addicting. A person's trash. They just tell you so much about them.

0: That piece, called Garbage, was produced by Hans Andersen. 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
1: This is Bird Note. As a flock of ducks lift off from a marsh, their wings reveal large patches of powder blue and emerald. These dabbling ducks are called blue-winged teal. They're petite birds, noticeably smaller than mallards. The male's blue-gray head has a bright white crescent at the base of the bill, and his cinnamon sides and underparts are peppered with dark dots. Females are mottled grayish-brown. Blue-winged teal are long-distance migrants, traveling from nesting areas in Canada and the U.S. to South America for the winter. They feed in shallow water, with a preference during the breeding season for snails and fly larvae. In fall and winter, they seek out plant matter, especially seeds. Blue-winged teal pair up during the winter and migrate together in spring to a nesting area, often to where the female was born. There, the female will lay about 10 eggs, which hatch after 3 weeks. Once the eggs hatch, mother and ducklings walk away from the nest area within 24 hours, never to return to their nest again. Within just weeks, the young will be flying and ready to join their parents in their great migration south. For Bird Note, I'm Michael Stein.
2: I'm Haley Taylor, and you're listening to the Rough Draft Diaries. To continue in my quest to help tell the stories of others, I have decided to walk across my front yard and visit my neighbor, Dawn. I didn't see why I shouldn't reach out to my neighbor. If you think about it, neighbors can know the most about your life without ever having to inquire about it. As we sat in his living room, surrounded by multiple cuckoo clocks, I wondered exactly where the conversation would go. We talked about jazz music, the turkeys that hide in the woods behind our houses. But in every conversation, no matter what the topic, Don always found his way back to his beloved wife, Carol.
3: We met in high school, and we dated on and off in high school. Then we didn't see each other for a while, and then we got back together, and we got very young. I was 20, and Carol was 19. We were fortunate in everything we did. We had a good life, and then Greg came along about 5 years later and 6 years later, and then we had a good life together. We did a lot. We traveled a lot, and but losing her was the hardest thing under the sun.
2: Carol passed away about 4 years ago after suffering a fatal heart attack. Don describes those 4 years as some of the most challenging years he's ever experienced.
3: You know, when my parents died, I thought that was tough. But when you lose your wife, I mean, never get over it. How do you cope with it? I don't know. You get up at one day at a time, and you do the best you can. That's why I still work. If I had to sit home, I'd go crazy. When I was in the hospital with my knee, see, that's the day Carol was supposed to pick me up, but she died. So I didn't have a knee then, so I lived with my son and daughter-in-law and the two boys up in Canton. And then they tried to get me to go to hospice there because there's a lot of grief-sharing things, and because I needed help. I really did. So when I came home, I said, well, when I get home, I'm going to get involved in something rather than just sit back and dwell about the bad stuff. So I got into one in that was hospice puts it on. It's free. They have a psychiatrist or psychologist or something, Jill. We met every Tuesday. You just sit there and talk, and they all do it different, I understand. There's no right or wrong answer. Everybody's got to deal in their own way. I just found that to be very helpful. I'm not sure what I ever got out of it, but you somehow realize you're not the only one. There was about probably 15 women there, and about four guys. We have bonded very good. We go out to dinner every Tuesday night. Somebody just throws a name out, and you know, we go nice places, dumpy places, where everybody wants to go, and we all kind of mesh together very nice. Have like a Christmas party and New Year's Eve party, or just everybody get something. Usually the guys will bring a bottle of wine or something like that, or you know, it's kind of nice to get together. They've become it's never going to replace Carol, but it's an important thing to me, and I don't know.
2: You're listening to the Rough Draft Diaries, and I'm Haley Taylor. Welcome to Rumblestrip Vermont. Today, a short story I wrote a few years ago about my son and piano practice. Parents are out there listening. I'm sure that you don't have days like these, but at my house, we do. Here's piano practice. My son Henry practices piano in the morning before school. This is a hard-won practice, but has become routine. But when he's frustrated in his practice, which is often, he wants to kill the piano. He also wants me to know that somehow the frustration he feels is my fault. And I understand this, because I feel exactly the same way when I practice the guitar. And I also remember practicing the flute at his age, and feeling rage at my mother, who was listening downstairs. So, he gets his musical petulance from me. And I hate this about myself. And part of the reason I want Henry to learn an instrument is so he can learn how to get through the rage at learning something new, something that's hard, and feel the satisfaction at having overcome his frustration alone. So, when he misses that B-flat again, and he says, "Mom, can you please help me?" I know the right answer. But on this day, I say, "Yes, I'll help." And I go in there, and he starts the song again, and again he misses the B-flat, and I say, "Well, just stop and practice that one part." But before I finish saying this, he yells, "No, Mom, I hate this song, and I can't do it, and you don't know, and you have awful coffee breath." And I feel a kind of white-hot rage, not unlike what he's feeling. And instead of walking out calmly, I storm out angrily, and I tell him I'm going to the barn to feed the cow. And I hear him say, as I'm storming out, "Oh, that's right. Just walk out. Just walk out of the argument." I go out to the barn, and there's Charlie Ann, the cow, and she's waiting for me. "Charlie," I say, "I don't like him very much. I mean, I love him, but I don't like him very much." And Charlie Ann says to me, "It's okay. He's not very likable today." "But Charlie, I'm a terrible mother." And Charlie says, "No, you're having a terrible morning, but you're a wonderful mother. Really, you're aces." And I say, "Well, thanks, Charlie. But how did I get here, up on this hill with a son and a cow? And by the time he's grown, I'll be old, and I'll still be living up on this hill with you, no offense. And I'll be lonely, Charlie Ann, and what will I do without him?" And Charlie Ann says, "Well, there you go. You don't like him this morning, but you love him, and you'll miss him when he goes." And I say, "You're right, Charlie. Boy, what would I do without you, Charlie Ann?" And then Henry says, "Who are you talking to, Mom?" And he comes up and he hugs me hard from behind. And he says, "I'm sorry for my tone, Mom." And I tell him I'm sorry for my tone, too. And Charlie Ann, she doesn't say anything. That was Piano Practice. Welcome to any new listeners out there. I welcome your comments on the site, and you can join me on Facebook at Rumblestrip Vermont. I'm working on a bunch of new shows. One is about women and aging and our changing perceptions of time as we age. Here's a clip.
4: Is there anything good about getting older? Yes, you get out of yourself more often. There's peace in letting go of the neurosis and the craziness that drove me, at least, through my 20s and through. I wouldn't go back for anything. I wouldn't be 20 or 30 or 40 or even 50. But I probably said this at every age. I don't want to get older. I'd like to cut it right here.
2: 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Until next time, I'm Erica Heilman. Thanks very much for listening.

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5: There's a basic human need to be heard, to be listened to. 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
6: I got my seasonal vaccinations a few weeks ago, and when I did, they set off a suite of biochemical activity in my body. The end result was the formation of cells that are primed to activate my immune system if they encounter a particular virus. Immunologists refer to this as a memory. In fact, the class of cells is called memory cells because they keep a biochemical record of a past experience, exposure to these viral proteins. That's a bit of a special case, and it's driven by the entire immune system. But in general, memory is something that we think about in terms of brains, and something that only whole multicellular creatures with nervous systems do. But why do we feel the need to lock the idea of memory into the brain? Why can't a vaccination be a traditional memory? And can that also apply to what, say, single-celled creatures do to respond to their environments? Or what about even individual cells in our own bodies? Welcome to the Quanta Podcast, where we explore the frontiers of fundamental science and math. I'm Samir Patel, editor-in-chief of Quanta Magazine. We clearly aren't the first to bring up this question about memory. There are some neuroscientists out there puzzling over it, and as you might expect, actually testing whether cells themselves have a form of memory. Science journalist and Quanta contributing writer Claire L. Evans explored their work in a recent story called What Can a Cell Remember? And she's here with us to talk about the piece and a little about the philosophy and sociology of science itself. Welcome to the show, Claire.
7: Thank you so much for having me.
6: Yeah, thank you. We start every conversation the same way by asking, what's the big idea? What are we exploring today?
7: It's that for the better part of the last century, we've thought about memory as being an intercellular phenomenon purely, like that it's just the consequence of collections of neurons in our brains wiring together in a phenomenon called synaptic plasticity. But there's all this really interesting new research that's showing that single cells and unicellular organisms can also remember past experiences without the benefit of a brain or a complex nervous system, which means that memory is just something bigger, more ancient, and not solely the province of neural networks in the brain.
6: Amazing. So before you embarked on reporting this story, did you have a personal conception of what you think a memory is? Like, what is a memory to you?
7: Man, I mean, definitions in this piece were so thorny. It's one of these words, memory. It's like cognition or learning or intelligence. It means very different things for different people. And I often find in my work that the most basic concepts are always the most contested ones.
6: Yeah.
7: I mean, I think of memory as a subjective phenomenon, as in, like, I remember my childhood. You remember your childhood.
6: Yeah.
7: For a neuroscientist, a memory is something more behavioral. It's what remains after experience to change future behaviors. So the only way to measure it is to look at what an organism does as the result of having a memory. Like, I remember my childhood, so I cried or I smiled. Or yeah. Maybe if I were a mouse, it would be like, I remember that scary maze, so I'm going to go in the other direction. You know, it's easy to measure behaviors, but that definition kind of starts to break down at different scales. And, you know, in this piece, I'm looking at memory at the scale of the cell. And at the scale of the cell, we might see some teeny tiny behaviors that suggest a memory was formed. And I'll talk about those, I'm sure. But where do you draw the line between a behavior and something more subtle, like a chemical change? And there might be things happening in a cell that don't manifest as behavior, but nonetheless are part of memory formation. So, yeah, it's really complicated.
8: As many different definitions of memory as there might be, would we consider that behavioral one that neuroscientists use kind of the prevailing wisdom, like the dominant narrative about what a memory is, that it is measurable in behavior?
7: That is definitely how neuroscientists think about memory, yeah.
8: Okay.
7: I spoke to one neuroscientist, Nikolai Kukushkin, who was saying that that definition is prevalent because it is the easiest to measure and it became the standard definition for his discipline. But yeah, again, it's something that breaks down. Actually, the definition I like the best is one that a cognitive scientist I interviewed for the piece, Sam Gershman at Harvard, gave me. He basically said that memory is not a biological phenomenon. It's actually a physical one. Any physical medium that allows information to persist over time carries information about the past. So a chip in a stone is a memory, or footsteps in dirt are memories, vaccinations are memories, scars are memories. What biological systems have done, he said, is to kind of evolve to harness these physical processes that retain information and use them for their own adaptive purposes. And I mean, that's maybe a bit of a philosophical reframing, but I think it's useful and it certainly helps you get outside of that brain-centric model of memory and start thinking about it more broadly.
8: Yeah, I want to get into that philosophical side of it later in the conversation. Let's start with this idea that there is some evidence in the natural world that whether it's unicellular creatures or something else can remember things without a nervous system.

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1: Science probably, for a long time, had a very human-centered view of what constituted memory. So I wonder if you can tell us a little bit about some of these first curious people that examined the phenomenon of aneural memory, memory without a nervous system.
2: Yeah. I mean, what was so interesting about this piece for me as a writer is that the entire field of cellular memory research was effectively forgotten. Like, it's a great metaphor. And it's now being re-remembered by a new generation of scientists. But it goes back to the 1900s. A zoologist named Herbert Spencer Jennings, who wrote this book called The Behavior of the Lower Organisms, and he did a lot of experiments on unicellular creatures, but one particularly interesting one on the ciliate Stentor roselli, which is this trumpet-shaped ciliate. It's actually quite big. It's visible to the naked eye. If you've ever had like an aquarium, you've probably seen one stuck to the side of your aquarium. It can be found in freshwater ponds and lakes all around the world. It anchors itself to its environment with a sticky foot called a holdfast, and it uses cilia to waft food particles into its mouth. What Jennings did is that he systematically bothered this tiny creature with squirts of red dye. And what he found was that over time, it would ratchet up its response to that irritation. So at first, it would bend away from the dye and try to avoid it. And when that didn't work, it would reverse the direction of its ciliates and kind of spit back at the pipette. And if that didn't work, then it would shrink back into its little holdfast and hide out for a few seconds. And if that didn't work, if all else had failed, it would pull up stakes and swim away elsewhere and set up shop somewhere else. So we have, in these experiments, a creature that, again, has no nervous system, has no brain, doesn't have two neurons to scratch together, but it's responding to its experience with this hierarchy of behaviors. And each of those behaviors requires some prior knowledge of what happened with the previous one, right? Like, don't swim away until you've tried everything else. And that implies that the ciliate remembers what happened to it before. That's the earliest example of this kind of work with unicellular organisms. There was also some work done in the 50s. A scientist named Beatrice Gelber at the University of Chicago. Interesting character. She came to science late in life after her kids had left the house and was sort of an iconoclast. But she conducted this series of experiments with paramecium, training them, essentially, to associate a metal wire with food. The analogy I use in the piece is like Pavlov's Petri dish. These were studies of associative learning in cells. So the same way that Pavlov's dogs would salivate at the sound of a bell, these paramecium would move towards a wire that had been coated in bacteria previously. So these are like experiments that showed that cells were maybe capable of remembering, had some form of associative learning. But both of these threads were kind of abandoned because they went against the prevailing orthodoxy of their time. You know, in Jennings' time, it was believed that unicellular creatures were driven by tropisms, which are kind of automatic responses to external factors like light and chemical gradients and gravity. So all this evidence that they found didn't fit into the prevailing models, and their work was pretty much forgotten. I mean, Gelber disappeared from science in the 60s, and Jennings' work was considered to be not reproducible until very recently.
1: And I'd love to hear about that. So I'm assuming that because we're talking about it, it's not exactly forgotten anymore. So tell us a little bit about the neuroscientists that you interviewed for the story who essentially revived Jennings' path of research.
2: Yeah. This is kind of where a really interesting scientist named Jeremy Gunawardena figures into the story. And Gunawardena actually trained as a mathematician. He's a systems biologist now. Until this year, he was at Harvard Medical School. He just set up a cellular learning lab at University Pompeu Fabra in Barcelona. Mm-hmm. In 2010, he heard about these experiments with Stentor roselli, and he thought they were really fascinating. And he started poking around to see what the literature was on this, to see if it had ever been successfully reproduced. And he found out that the only real attempt to reproduce it had been done in the 60s in a kind of shoddy study on a completely different ciliate called Stentor coeruleus, which is also a very interesting organism that may well have the capacity to remember things, but it wasn't relevant to these experiments. So that was enough for him to decide it was worthwhile to take on the project. And he ended up running these Stentor experiments, his term, as a skunkworks project within his own lab on nights and weekends because he couldn't really convince anyone to get into it. And it took him 9 years, but he published the results in 2019. And he found, basically, I mean, with a bit more kind of statistical analysis and specificity, that Jennings was right. This little ciliate can, in effect, quote unquote, change its mind about how to respond to stimulus. And that reveals this sort of capacity for a relatively complex decision-making process based on experience.
1: Do we have a sense of the mechanism for that kind of behavior? Is there a sense of

0: how a neural memory is stored?
1: Not yet. I mean, the funny thing about this is that it's an old field, but it's also really new. We are now just kind of back at the drawing board, and we're now just sort of doing these behavioral studies and looking at these organisms, but we don't really know what mechanism. There's been some kind of computational modeling of potential molecular mechanisms. The work is beginning, and Gunawardena has just set up a lab to do this work more systematically, so hopefully we'll have more indication of what's going on there, but yeah, we don't really know.
0: Yeah. I'd love to talk about this idea that our own cells could show a form of memory independent of the rest of our systems.
1: Yeah. Turns out cells in our bodies have a lot in common with free living cells in the wild. I mean, of course, that makes evolutionary sense, right? Because all eukaryotic cells trace their origins to a free living ancestor. And living systems at any scale can't learn from experience or adapt to experience without some form of memory. At any scale, remembering what happens to you is useful for survival. And nervous systems have only been around for, what, 550 million years. So plenty of living things were getting along and surviving just fine without the benefit of neurons. But it's interesting to think about the different contexts. So obviously a free living cell moves through the world. It's looking for food. It's looking for survival. Cells in our bodies are a little bit more fixed, but they also have to respond to their environment. They also have to survive in their own way. I spoke to this neuroscientist for this piece, Nikolai Kukushkin, who's at the Center for Neuroscience at NYU, and he describes what it's like to be a single cell within this warm darkness of the multicellular body. And for that cell, experience is fairly limited. It comes in the form of chemical signals, things like nutrients and salts and hormones and signaling molecules from other cells. You know, it's chemical patterns spaced in time. And each of those chemicals affects the cell at different rates and in different ways, setting off these different changes, each of which in turn affect how the cell responds to new signals. And at the level of the cell, that's what experience is. That's what memory is. It's all kind of baked into one thing.
0: I guess the question that comes up is, yes, cells have some kind of responses to their environment. What makes it a memory? What are the attributes of memory that we can start to apply to this? So you mentioned Kukushkin's work. I wonder if you could walk us through it a little bit.
1: Yeah. What is a memory is basically the overarching question I'm asking in this piece.
0: Yeah.
1: And I don't think I come to a conclusive answer. That's what it's all about, this sort of shifting definitions and the sociological context around these loaded but essential concepts. Kukushkin's work is a really interesting way into it, though. This is going to sound tangential, but it's not. So he spent a lot of his career as a neuroscientist working with a sea slug called Aplysia californica, which is a big old purple, gross-looking sea slug. And neuroscientists love this sea slug because it's got these really simple behaviors that you can measure pretty easily, and it's got huge neurons that you can dissect out and put in a culture, and they persist, and you can stimulate them in different ways to examine how those neural circuits work. So it's been used in a lot of studies of learning and memory, because sea slugs are capable of these basic forms of memory, like habituation and sensitization. And they also exhibit this basic property of memory called the spacing effect. And anyone who's crammed for a test, you know, only to forget everything a few days later, knows what this is like, right? You've experienced the spacing effect. Repetition boosts the strength of a memory. And the corollary to that is that it also slows down forgetting, which is a separate phenomenon called the forgetting curve. But these are phenomena that have been shown in people, in animals, in bees and fruit flies, and in sea slugs. And Kukushkin had seen that spacing effect at work in sea slugs, and he knew how to look for them. Like, he knew how to expose these sea slug neurons to different timed chemical patterns and measure how long the neurons retained information. And he wondered if the same kind of experiment could be done with non-neural cells, and if non-neural cells also exhibited this phenomenon of the spacing effect. So he did this amazing experiment where he isolated some human kidney cells and some human neuroblastoma cells, which are immature nerve cells derived from malignant tumors. And they engineered those cells to produce a glowing protein whenever a certain gene was activated, a gene called CRE, or CAMP response element, that they knew from sea slug research was involved with memory formation. And with that glowing protein in place, they were able to see when the cells formed a memory and for how long. So what they did was they exposed the cells to these precisely timed bursts of chemicals, basically imitating what quote-unquote experience is like for a cell. And what they found was that both the kidney and the nerve cells could finally differentiate between these patterns of chemicals, and they both showed the spacing effect. So when Kukushkin exposed the cells to steady bursts of chemicals for 3 minutes straight, They would activate that memory gene. It would make the cells glow, but only for a few hours. But if you delivered the same amount of chemicals as shorter bursts in time, like 10 minutes apart from each other, then the cells would glow for like an entire day. My memory was a lot stronger. So what that means is that the spacing effect, which is just a cornerstone of how memory works in people and as well as across the entire animal kingdom, is something that reaches all the way down to the cellular level. And obviously the mechanism is different in a cell. We don't quite know what it is, but the effect is the same. And that really blew my mind.
0: Yeah, that blows my mind too, because the spacing effect is something I think people, they don't know it by that name necessarily, but it's a familiar concept. It's intuitive. I'm trying to learn how to play guitar. I know if I sit down for 3 hours at a time, I'm not going to get any better. But if I space it out and I do it in 20-minute or half an hour chunks, the muscle memory, everything just builds a little bit better. The idea that that would work at a cellular level is strange, but your story had kind of an adaptive explanation for it that to me made a lot of sense.
1: Yeah. I mean, it's a phenomenon that is as relevant for a whole human being as it is for a cell. And it makes sense from, again, an evolutionary perspective, because regularly spaced information is evidence of a steady, consistent world. And in a steady and a consistent world, whatever you remember and learn will be useful to you for a long time. But if you live in a chaotic world where you're constantly being exposed to random, unexpected bursts of chemicals, it doesn't really make sense to remember anything for very long. And these are dynamics that are relevant to really any living thing.
0: Okay, so there's a couple of proxies at work here, right? So we're using the CRE gene activation as a proxy for learning. And then we're using the presence of the spacing effect as a hallmark of memory. So that's a bit of a proxy of memory. So there's some kind of mental semantic connections we're making to ask the question, is this cell developing a memory? So there's still room for one to argue around it. Did Kukushkin feel like this is something that people are responding to in a positive way? Or is it more like we're still a little bit on the fringes here in terms of at least using the term memory to describe the process that they were seeing experimentally?
1: I think we're still very much on the fringes.
0: Yeah.
1: It's something that like the general public is responding to very strongly. It was actually really funny. I mean, once that paper was published, I was tracking Kukushkin's responses on social media to people who were very enthusiastically saying like, so the body does keep the score, you know, and obviously these kinds of simplifications that get people really excited. It's not really exactly what we're talking about, but it was funny to watch him valiantly try to explain, well, this is more granular than that, et cetera. But yeah, it's still quite marginal, but it also comes out of this long legacy of aplysia research, which is such an unexpected evolution from sea slugs to human cells to the very foundations of memory.
0: Where do you feel like you, as a person who spent a lot of time with this subject, ended up on what it's fair to call a memory and what isn't?
1: Honestly, I feel like I'm reveling in the ambiguity of it.
0: Okay.
1: I think, again, I'm a writer, not a scientist,
0: yeah.
1: And I find ambiguity really interesting. I think it's very productive in a way, and I think it's conducive to useful interdisciplinary dialogue. Like, I think it's a good thing if neuroscientists and cognitive scientists and systems biologists and computer scientists are all looking at the same phenomena through different lenses and trying to find common ground. Also, I think the more we're able to expand our definitions, the more we realize how much we have in common with all these more quote-unquote primitive forms of life. And that gets me really jazzed, because anything that takes our human-centric worldview down a peg and brings us into conversation with the rest of the living world is probably good for us.
0: That's an interesting perspective, because it essentially says it may not matter in a scientific context whether you call it a memory or not, but in a wider social context, it actually feels really meaningful.
1: Yeah, exactly.
0: Well, this has been great, Claire. Thank you for talking through the story with us. I think everyone should go out and read it. What Can a Cell Remember? We always like to end our episodes with a recommendation from our guests. So what's exciting your imagination this week?
1: There's this YouTube channel called Journey to the Microcosmos. Are you familiar with this?
0: I'm not, but I want to hear about it.
1: It's an amazing YouTube channel of incredibly beautiful microscopic photography of the microcosmos. They actually stopped making videos recently, but they have this 24-hour streaming video called Lo-Fi Microbes to Study To. That is just an endless stream of beautiful unicellular creatures, tardigrades, blobbing around in their secret world set to ambient music. And I wrote a lot of this piece with that in another tab. And I found it very helpful and relaxing.
0: Yeah, that sounds awesome. Well, thanks again for joining us, Claire. I'm looking forward to the next time we can have you on.
1: Yeah, me too.
0: Also on Quanta this week, you can read a story about the mechanical forces involved in how cells form a living creature and the latest math related to the simplex method, which can be used to optimize multiple variables in a system. We're going to leave you today with a musical interlude brought to you by today's guest. Because in addition to being an award-winning science writer, Claire L. Evans is also the singer of the Grammy-nominated pop group Yacht. This is Little Instant from their 2019 record Chain Tripping, courtesy of DFA Records.

0: 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We'd love to hear from you. 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I'm Quanta's editor-in-chief, Samir Patel. 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The production team is Ali Budner, Deborah J. Balthazar, Genevieve Sponsler, and Tommy Bazarian. The executive producer of PRX Productions is Jocelyn Gonzalez. From Quanta Magazine, Simon France and myself provide editorial guidance with support from Matt Carlstrom, Samuel Velasco, Simone Barr, and Michael Kenyon-Golo. Our theme music is from APM Music. 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
1: This is Bird Note. As a kid, artist David Shepherd would sketch all the flora and fauna he saw. His true love was for plants. But when he moved to Hawaii to study botany, he realized
2: Hawaii is special because its main character is birds. Birds were the dominant species in terms of animal life. And so all the plants really co-evolved with the birds. You can see that in just how specific the beaks of different species are to the shapes of the flowers here. And so that became part of my art.
1: David now designs aloha shirts featuring the native plants and wildlife of Hawaii. One design features the i'iwi, a Hawaiian honey creeper.
2: So the i'iwi birds dart from flower to flower to flower very quickly. Well, the Hawaiians saw this and they thought of the metaphor that it was like procreation, the metaphor for the health of the forest, because only in its procreation can it exist.
1: Then, hidden among the trees, David has drawn kahuli, or native land snails.
2: Their existence in the forest is special because if they were around, it was said that the forest would sing. And songs are also a very important element of Hawaiian culture because it's how things are passed on from generation to generation. It's how you communicate what the world is. So these snails are singing, right? And then you have the birds that are a symbolic of procreation. And so the combination is that this is Hawaii. This is the perpetuation of it.
1: See pictures of David's designs at our website, birdnote.org. I'm Mark Bramhill.
3: In this next Hidden Kitchen, the worlds of a young Canadian immigrant, an Italian pasta-making family, and a 70-year-old Armenian woman all converge in this story of the creation of the San Francisco treat.
4: Rice-a-roni, the San Francisco treat. I'm Lois DiDomenico. I grew up in Edmonton, Canada. I met my husband, Tommy, in 1944 in San Francisco. His father, his brothers, and he had a pasta factory. When the war was over, there was no place to live. All these hundreds of thousands of soldiers were coming home. So I saw this ad that said, lady who lived alone would like to rent out one room of her apartment. Mrs. Captanian. I had a liking for her right away. So we moved in. Tommy would work until, 7 o'clock every night at Golden Grain Pasta Company. I was alone a lot. I was only 18, and I was pregnant, and I had kitchen privileges. Well, I really wasn't much of a cook. And here was this Armenian lady, probably about 70 at the time, making yogurt on the back of the stove all day, every day. I didn't even know what the word yogurt meant.
5: My grandmother's name was Pailadzu Captanian. Grandma Cap is what we called her. My name is Ted Captanian. She babysat us when we were 4 or 5 years old. She would always be wanting to cook us stuffed grape leaves, baklava, and rice pilaf.
4: Pilaf, Armenian way. She taught me how to make that. We would bring her Golden Grain vermicelli. She wanted us to break it as small as rice if we could. The kitchen was teeny tiny, like a closet. But right around the corner was a huge big round table. And when she rolled out her dough for baklava, She would roll and roll until every bit of that dining room table was covered with this sheet of phyllo dough. She would hold it up and she would say, "See, Lois, you have to be able to see through the dough." I can remember sitting there and Mrs. Kaptanian telling me her life story. She was in Armenia, 1915-16, when the massacre happened, which, by the way, the Turkish people still don't agree that it ever happened. She was pregnant with one child and had two other boys.
5: This is a copy of her book, her memoirs of that exodus from Armenia. She wanted to guarantee that somebody knew what happened.
6: My name is Meline Pelivanyan, working in the Berlin State Library as the Armenia and Turkey specialist. About 15 years ago, I found by chance this little book from Paylat Zokap Danyan. It is a rare book. There are not so much first-hand memoirs of this time. It was 1915, the deportation of the Armenian population of Turkey began. Paylat Zokap Danyan left her two little sons with a Greek family. She knew that it would be death for all the Armenians. About 2 weeks later, the husband of Paylat Zo is killed.
5: "Where are my two children whom I abandoned? My heart is breaking with longing to see them again. Alone at night, I repeat cradle songs for their sake. And while I tell
4: Mrs. Kaptanian wrapped her feet in rags and walked through the Middle East.
6: There were only women, little children, and old men. They walked about 12 hours a day through mountains, and there were no food or little food.
5: Eventually, my grandmother made it to Syria, where she gave birth to my father after having walked for months to escape.
4: I used to sit in Mrs. Kaptanian's kitchen and listen to this amazing story of this woman. When I left her apartment, we got our own flat, and I made her Armenian pilaf a lot. One night, my husband and his brother Vincent were eating pilaf in my kitchen. Vincent looked at it, and he took it apart, and he said, "You know, this would be great in a box."
7: We had a kitchen down in the plant. He would cook the dish up, and we would taste it. I would bring home some samples and ask my wife how she liked it. Shake it, baby, shake it, cause the love away. We needed a name for the product. We were saying, "Well, what is the product? Rice and macaroni. Why don't we call it rice-a-roni?" The name had a ring to it.
8: Rice-a-roni, the San Francisco treat.
9: Rice-a-roni, the delicious break from potatoes.
10: There were not very many packaged side dishes in the market in 1955. I'm Dennis DiDomenico, son of Lois and Tom DiDomenico. Everything was being geared towards less time in the kitchen, dishwashers and garbage disposals. The convenience factor was everything.
5: When I was young, we'd see these commercials for Rice-A-Roni. Every time we hear that jingle, my father would say, "You know, your grandmother gave a rice recipe to the people who started that company." So every time you hear it, you can think of your grandmother. To be honest, we kind of thought, could that possibly be true, that this iconic American dish, could that actually be attributed to some recipe my Armenian grandmother gave to someone years ago?
4: I still make pilaf the way Mrs. Kaptanian taught me. The impact she had on me and my life, I only lived there 4 months, but it was 4 months that brought all these things together. Myself from Canada, Tommy Italian, Mrs. Kaptanian Armenian, all that converging in San Francisco in 1946. And out of that comes Rice-A-Roni.

0: The Birth of Rizzaroni was produced by the Kitchen Sisters, Davia Nelson and Nikki Silva, and mixed by Jim McKee.
1: This is PRX Remix.

0: From Wyoming Public Media, this is Human Nature, real stories where humans and our habitat meet. I'm Erin Jones. This time, we'll hear about a man who had a lifetime of adventures ahead of him, until a mysterious illness cut that short. Taylor Thibodeau wanted adventure. When he was 19, Taylor and a friend decided to bike across the country, from Massachusetts to Florida, then Florida all the way to Los Angeles.
1: I wasn't a cyclist. I had to buy the bike for the trip, and I didn't even know what bike to look for.
0: Even though he wasn't a cyclist, they finished the trip. And they even completed an Ironman competition in Utah with no training.
1: It was a sense of achievement and confidence and contentment that I had never known. Like, okay, I can do things that I set my mind to. It doesn't have to always be that you don't make it.
0: Taylor felt like he was on top of the world, but the feeling didn't last.
1: Somewhere along the way, I started experiencing a level of fatigue and exhaustion that was relentless. Once I became aware of it, there was no denying its constant presence. So there was this mystery looming over, well, what could it be? I woke up one morning and all of a sudden, it felt like I was extraordinarily, like my head was full of cotton. As if everything was cloudy. And I noticed very immediately that my short-term memory was affected. I couldn't remember things that normally I'd have an easy recall with. I couldn't remember what I ate for dinner the night before. I couldn't remember what I wore for an outfit the day before. It would be kind of like tattered fragments. I was terrified and freaking out and went to the doctor. And at that point, that's kind of when he was like, okay, I have no idea what this could be. I've run out of ideas. And I kind of went on my own to get answers.
0: Taylor saw numerous doctors and specialists who tested his thyroid. He posted on message boards about his symptoms. Nobody could definitively say what was wrong, but one possibility kept coming up.
1: One of the constant diagnoses, without being officially diagnosed, one of the common illnesses that came up was Lyme disease.
0: Lyme disease is a tick-borne illness.
1: It may not show up that you have Lyme disease, even if you have it. If you don't catch it immediately, it can stay in your system, it can be unidentifiable, and you may have to do a more in-depth analysis, a very expensive test to confirm that you have Lyme disease. And at that point, I was pretty overwhelmed, and it had been about a year of searching for answers. I never got that test because I couldn't afford it.
0: So he just kept living his life. But nothing felt the same, and Taylor found it more and more difficult to relate to his friends and family.
1: Now, this might sound silly, and you may not agree. People might not agree, right? But to be the guy, the upstanding human being that a person generally would want to be, that takes energy. Doing the right thing all the time takes energy and focus, and it's exhausting to do the right thing and not the easy thing, right? So I couldn't give of myself the same way. It was a tough time. I definitely didn't know who I was anymore because I wasn't able to be the version of myself that I thought I was.
0: Taylor wasn't happy with what he and his life had become with his illness, so he decided to try a totally different path, one that took him back to his roots.
1: I always had wanted to do another great big adventure. I mean, it was the thing that is a thing that was a highlight of my life. But I also was afraid, and I also was very aware that it wasn't going to be anything like it was the first time. It was going to be more of a struggle. And I really wanted to know if I had what it took to do it again. And I also didn't want this to continually stand in the way of me having and doing the things that I love, because it had done that for so long. I just wasn't able to enjoy my life in the way that I wanted to. And I always fell back on the excuse, well, look at what's going on. Of course you can. But even if it wasn't going to be as fun in a certain sense of the word, even if it wasn't going to be as easy, it was worth it to do that.
0: This time, his girlfriend Kelsey and their dog wanted to come along. They were really excited, but...
1: there was very minimal training. It was absurd. For some reason, I didn't really doubt whether or not I'd make it to the end, because I knew I would suffer one way or another to get there, because I just could not face myself, I think, if I quit prematurely. I wasn't scared about whether or not I'd finish. I was just scared of what it would cost to finish. We left with our dog. Immediately, the lack of training showed its face. We were traveling at like 5 miles an hour, which means that we could have probably, you know, power walked faster. That first day, we got about 10 miles in, and I said, Kelsey, there's no way we can take our dog. So I sat on my butt, and I embarrassingly called my mom. She was very gracious and was willing to look after our puppy, so that was cool. But we came back. You know, that first day was like a false start, and it kind of put us into perspective of like, wow, we really were not prepared. We started off only going about 30 miles a day, but little by little we made our way, and we stayed with people we met along the way, and we camped out a lot, and we really grew closer together. I thought that was really cool. So we were in New York. It was probably the first week of our trip, and we were on a bike path that was empty, and it was mainly forest. And so we're pedaling along, and I'm listening to music on my headphones. So Kelsey's shouting my name, and I can barely hear it because I crank that stuff way up. And she screams my name from behind me, and I pull out my headphones. I'm like, what? And she's pointing in front. And there's a black figure in front of us. And it's immediately understood that that's a black bear. It stands up on its hind legs, and it starts to sniff the air. It's sniffing at us. And Kelsey, the whole time, the day before, was talking about how terrified of black bear she is, about bear attacks. I said, listen, there's no bears around where we are. And here there was, this 400-pound, massive black bear, standing on its hind legs, staring us down. And I said, oh my gosh, what do we do? And we were paralyzed. We were paralyzed, and it felt like an eternity. I'm sure it was just a moment or two, and the bear seemed to get bored, and it waddled off. But our hearts were pounding. And we pedaled slowly, and then very fast. We heard him rummage through the woods and climb up a tree, and we looked to our right, and there he was climbing up a tree. Man, once we entered bear country for real with grizzlies... she was a mess. I did not get any sleep.
0: Despite the mishaps, Taylor was enjoying the ride with Kelsey, but his disease was still taking a toll.
1: It was just survival, survival, survival. I just put my head down through it all. Very few moments where I felt like I could relax and really reflect. I never once felt strong. I haven't once felt strong in 5 years.
0: But they pressed on without incident until they got to South Dakota.
1: There's no one around. And the great expanse is all in front of us, beside us, and behind us. And I hear a twang through my headphones. And I look down, and sure enough, there's a severed spoke. I knew this wasn't going to be great, because not only were we 200 miles from the nearest bicycle shop, but what happens with a severed spoke is, once one spoke goes, the integrity of all the others starts to go. And before you know it, your wheel caves in on itself, and you absolutely can't travel. So, we had to hitchhike. And there's no cars going by, so we're out there. Time is passing. Sure enough, and somebody did drive by, eventually a pickup truck. We put the bicycles in the pickup, and he only was able to take us to the next town. We had to hitchhike to the next town, hitchhike to the next town. 8 different families, all different types of people, most of which had said, you know, we've never picked up hitchhikers before. And I said, well, we're not people that normally hitchhike, so it kind of works out for the both of us. And ultimately, we get to the bike shop, and everything was taken care of. It took us 3 days to get there, to get it fixed up. So we basically just hitchhiked all the way across South Dakota, it felt like. It was one of those things where, in hindsight, you're like, okay, everything ended up working out, right? I'm here, everything's okay. But in the moments, to maintain that faith, like, this will all work out, it's very hard to do when you're in the middle of South Dakota with a broken spoke, and your girlfriend's angry, and you're really thirsty, and you definitely don't have enough water for the day, and nobody's driving by you. The same day we were dropped off for the bike shop, a storm came in, and the sky was purple, and the clouds were swollen, and the sky just looked angry. And the wind picks up, and it went from being extremely warm to ridiculously cold, all in an instant. And all of a sudden, just hail, massive hail coming down. I'd never seen hail this size, and it's popping all over the place, and it's exploding and bouncing into the bike shop where I was getting repairs. I thought, that's really terrifying. Sure enough, a week later, we're pedaling. After we'd done the Badlands, we were back in the Black Hills, and we're eating lunch. We're enjoying our peanut butter and jelly sandwiches, and Kelsey thinks she hears thunder. We pedal, and we pedal up one of the arduous Black Hills, and we're up at the... Then I look behind me, and yeah, sure enough, there's the very familiar swollen clouds, purple sky, just looking menacing and angry. And it's right behind us. And then a huge, loud thunder cackling across the sky. And we're like, okay, this is just terrible. Let's get going. We've got to get going here. There's nothing around. And so we're pedaling. We're pedaling to look, to find. What can we find? This storm is right on our tails. We're winding down hills, up, down hills, slowly up, very fast down. To our left, we notice some sort of park. And it looked like there was a canopy or an overhang that we could hunker under. And it turns out there really is no overhang. It's just toilets. And so we put our bikes as quickly as we can into the girls' bathroom. And Kelsey and I grab a couple books really quick and run into the boys' bathroom. And as soon as we get into the bathrooms, that very familiar, massive, golf ball-sized hail just starts hurling down to the earth. It's quite the interesting experience to be hunkered down inside the bathroom, holding hands, reading, while we just narrowly escaped all that hail. And that went on for about an hour.
0: Taylor and Kelsey kept traveling westward. After 3 months on the road, riding from Connecticut to Washington along the U.S.-Canada border, they finished their trip in August 2019 in Seattle.
1: Doing this, making it to the end, pushing through, it meant more to me, no matter if it wasn't enjoyable. I'm glad it's over. I was very tired the whole time, and it was hard. It was empowering to be able to realize that if I need something or want something done, I can't fall back on the excuse anymore that, oh, well, I have this illness. So it's understandable why I can't do it. It's like, no, you did what you did when you were 19. So there's really no excuses. You biked across America.
0: Do you know where or when you contracted Lyme disease?
1: So that's the thing that I think is most harrowing about all this, is that when I would ask that question, they said it's likely that it happened on your first bicycle trip and that the symptoms lay dormant inside of you. Would it have been worth it? Like, that was the other thing that I often wondered. Would it have been worth it? would it have been worth it to have the what I considered to be the best time of my life, the best experience in my life, to only then have what became the worst experience of my life? And that's been something I've wrestled with. I'm a person that what I can say about myself is that I do feel proud of myself, and I don't think I had been able to say that. Because of being humbled by these things, especially by this illness, I mean, showed me what I'm capable of giving and have made me who I am. And that's a cool thing. I wouldn't trade that. I wouldn't trade that at all.
0: Our storyteller was Taylor Thibodeau. He still hasn't gotten that test, and now he's not sure if he will. Taylor's happy, and he's planning his next adventure, and he's writing a book about those two bike trips. For photos from this episode, follow Human Nature on social media. We're Human Nature Podcast on Instagram and Facebook. On Twitter, we're Human Nature Pod, and I'm at Erin JNS. I'm Erin Jones. This episode was produced by Megan Feary with help from Micah Schweitzer. It was edited by me, Greg Ronco, Alex Schaefer, and Anna Rader. Our theme song is by Caught a Ghost. Human Nature is a production of Wyoming Public Media.

0: This is Bird Note. Ornithologist and poet J. Drew Lanham often writes about his experience as a black man in the outdoors, both the joy of being in nature and the racism he faces in the field. Sometimes that's led him to bird in places that others might overlook. And one time, looking for sparrows inspired a poem celebrating these little brown birds.
1: Sparrow envy. Were I the sparrow, brown-backed, skittish, and small, I would find haven in thorniest thickets, search far and wide for fields lain fallow, treasure the unkempt, worship the unmown, covet the weed-strewn row. I would slink between sedges, chip unseen from brambles, skulk deep within hedges, and desire the ditches grown wild. I would find great joy in the mist-sodden morning, sing humble pleas from the highest weeds, and plead for the gray days to stay.
0: 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I'm Mark Bramhill.
2: Would that be Rebecca, I presume?
3: It's Rebecca.
2: Hi, how you doing? Come on in.
3: This here is Rahul Amin Quander.
2: We're going to sit at the table here? Or what are we
3: sure,
2: going to do?
3: Sure, anywhere.
2: Carmen, this is Rebecca. Is her last name pronounced she?
3: Shear.
2: Shear.
3: Carmen, incidentally, couldn't chat. She was busy baking banana bread in the kitchen. But Rahul Amin, or Ro, as his friends call him, was more than happy to sit down and talk about his family. That's more or less his duty, actually, as president and founder of the Quander Historical Society. So there's actually an historical society with your family.
2: Yes, because we decided many years ago that we wanted to document our history, so we pulled documents together, placed it at Howard University for safekeeping, where people can gain access to it.
3: And according to those documents, that history dates back at least to the late 1600s.
2: We don't claim to be the oldest, but some historians say we are one of the oldest consistently documented African-American family in the United States.
3: The earliest documentation of the Quander family is from Charles County, Maryland.
2: We have found a list dated 1670s, I don't remember what year, and it lists those who were in the county by family grouping. And even though they were enslaved, it has the name Quando on the list.
3: As to how Quando became Quander, well, Rose says the family came from Ghana, and back in Cape Coast, Ghana, the name was either Am Quando or Ah Quando.
2: And as the story goes, passed down through oral family history, the forebear, when asked his name, answered, I'm Quando, but to the untrained ear, they heard it broken down as, I am Quando.
3: And according to another story, when the 1800 census rolled around, the census taker made a mistake. He dropped the O.
2: And put the E-R, and it became Quander.
3: So, there you go. Anyway, Roe has this list from the 1670s, right? But the big document he and his family reference again and again is from 1684. It's the last will and testament of a colonial legislator named Henry Adams.
2: And Henry Adams wrote a will and provided for the freedom of two of his four slaves, Henry Quando and Margaret Pug,
3: who subsequently got married and had children. Now, there was another Quander, or Quando brother.
2: But the other brother, as the story goes, belonged to a different master. We don't know who. And those two brothers were separated, and we understand were never able to get back together.
3: But their children, Rose says, were able to get back together.
2: So you have in Maryland the Quanders born of the freed line, and those descended from the enslaved line. So we're the same family, but two different branches.
3: Four, actually, since two other lines of Quanders eventually wound up at Mount Vernon in Virginia.
2: We have documentation that at least 14 of the Quanders worked at Mount Vernon, some involuntarily, and some compensated service.
3: And since then, all four branches have grown quite a bit.
4: There's a vast spreading throughout the United States, Europe,
2: some in the Philippines.
3: I should mention here, another Kwanda was present the day I dropped by Ro's house.
4: I'm C. Akia Kwanda Jordan. I'm also a member of the Kwanda Historical Society.
3: Akia is Ro's cousin and does research for the society, so she knows all about those branches of the family tree and how giant they are now. Check out her description of the Kwanda's biggest reunion, a three-day weekend at Howard University back in 1984.
4: When we celebrated 300 years of documented presence, we had somewhere between 1,000 and 1,500 members of the family pass through during the course of the weekend.
5: Whoa.
4: It was a wonderful event.
3: The Kwanda Historical Society had drawn up this massive genealogy chart, and at one point, Akia was approached by one of her many, many cousins.
4: She says, "Well, can you show me where I am on the chart?" And while I was finding her, she found her husband. They had no clue they were related when they got married. They turned around and said, "Oh, no wonder we don't like each other."
6: You're still married?
4: Yeah.
3: Again, these days you can find Kwanders all over the place. But actually, many of them have chosen to stay right here in the D.C. area.
7: What do you think it is about this region that makes the Kwanders want to stick around?
4: I guess it's just our home place and our stronghold here on this continent.
3: But, says Ro, the Kwanda family wouldn't be nearly as strong if it didn't work so hard to remember its past and learn from it.
2: Because it's your legacy to the past that will strengthen you and help you to point and guide your way to the future.
6: Sankofa.
7: Sankofa?
8: What does that mean?
4: It means go back and fetch it. Huh. You can't know where you're going unless you know where you've been.
7: What language?
6: The Akan language
2: from Ghana.
3: But Ro says the Kwanders have some English words to live by, too.
2: Blessed be the ties that bind. The Virginia Kwandas adopted that motto in 1927, and the Kwandas United, which are primarily the Maryland, D.C. Kwandas, we use the motto, "We are many, but we are one."
3: And with that many Kwandas spread across the region, country, and world, that's no small feat. I'm Rebecca Shear.
9: What does Jacqueline mean?
10: That's the man who says out all the names. He calls the numbers out. He calls
9: he's
10: out
9: leader,
10: the numbers.
9: Huh?
10: Yeah, he's the leader.
9: And how did he get his name? Do you know?
10: Nah.

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3: Perfect. 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
0: Well, that's how they do it.
3: That's how they do it.

0: This is The Making of a Moral Leader, the story of Chaplain Colonel Shahbaz, the first Muslim full colonel chaplain in the United States Army. Episode 2.
1: It wasn't that I loved the military. It was like, this is the only thing that I could do, right? I didn't have a trade. I didn't have a skill. At that time, I didn't have an education. So when I'm coming up through the ranks, after I straightened myself out to, right, you know, make E5, make a sergeant, I'm thinking to myself, hey, all that stuff they doing over there, I'm out. I ain't going to no parties. I ain't fussing with no supervisors. This is my last chance.
0: The military is a machine. And for a black Muslim chaplain, that machine has sharp edges. What crucible did they put you through? I know the Army ain't giving away commissions.
1: Sergeant First Class Ritter. He's the guy who actually helped me through the paperwork. I had a bonus for field artillery. I got to wait 3 or 4 years before, you know, I get commissioned. He said, no, it's not true. He said, if you're moving from enlisted to a commissioned officer, they'll let you out of the contract. I said, what? So he helped me with the 4187, sent me to some guy who was working down in, they call it the AG, Adjutant General Officers. This guy also was like a Sergeant First Class. He's walking me through the paperwork. And so I'm saying to myself, my unit don't really like me, so I'm probably not going to get any recommendations. So I don't know if it's still the process, but it got denied at the battalion. It got denied at the brigade, but it had to go through HRC, right? It doesn't matter if it gets denied at the battalion or the brigade. They got to send it up to the top. And at the time, they had just gotten their first Muslim chaplain on active duty. His name was Abdul Rashid Muhammad. And so because he got to be on active duty, they were looking for other Muslim chaplains.
0: All right. So you got it in your mind. This is what you want to do. What's next? OCS? You got to get your credentials.
1: Yeah, I got to get commissioned. So we sent in a SF-86 to do a background check. I'm worried about that because I had Article 15. I've been to jail and all that kind of stuff. But what I found out in that process, if you hadn't had a field grade Article 15, which is the next level Article 15, you still can be go to OCS. So I got commissioned as a second lieutenant. And then once you get commissioned as a second lieutenant, you got to go to seminary, right? There's no seminary in the United States at this time for Muslims, right? So, you know, the first Islamic seminary was in Virginia, Leesburg, Virginia. I got commissions as a second lieutenant. And, you know, for chaplains, you got to leave active duty to go get this 3-year degree. And then you come back to active duty. So I went to Virginia, worked nights at Walmart and was going to school during the day. Still had a wife and 2 kids. We had to go to chaplain officer basic school. Within those 3 years, went to chaplain officer basic school and then came back to active duty as a captain.
0: Education wasn't just an advancement. It was protection.
1: Well, most chaplains are coming from off the street. So they're teaching you how to wear the uniform. They're teaching you how to march. They're teaching you how to get up for formation, teaching you how to go on roll march, PT tests. It's a basic training for chaplains. They try to teach you how to be a soldier. So I was enlisted, so it was a gentleman's course for me.
0: Yeah.
1: Right? Yeah. So it takes basically 25 years to become a colonel, right? Yeah. 25 years. You still got to go to war college to be eligible for those stars, right? That's almost like winning a lottery. And for the Muslim chaplain, one commander told me, for me to get to war college, which I went, he said it was like winning the lottery 3 times in the same day because it never happened. So you got to go to war college. You got to pass war college. When you get out of war college, you got to work for general officers, right? So I worked for 1-star, 2-star, 3-star, 4-star. And in those jobs, you got to do well to keep going up.
2: What fields do you have graduate degrees in?
1: Higher education administration, because I want to be a college president when I get out. And then I have a doctorate degree in Christianity because all of my soldiers are Christians, right? So I wanted to be educated in what they particularly believe. Even though I grew up Christian, I wanted to be, you know, really confident in what I was saying. And so I have a master's degree in higher education administration. I have a master's degree in ethics and philosophy. I have a master's degree in Islamic studies. And then I have a master's degree in social work and community activism.
2: That's fire right there.
1: Thank you.
2: That's fire right there. Oh, we're talking with you in a foxhole. We just go on, going all out into the universe. But again,
1: right,
2: that builds your understanding of so much of human nature and spirituality.
1: Right.
2: But you academics, yeah, you, I'm so passionate about that myself. Still thinking about going to school again.
1: Yeah.
2: And, cause there's things I don't feel that confident about. I want some more education, but I found that was a transition for me as well, because most of my academic

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1: Whether they're pagan, whether they're Sabians, whether they're Zoroastrians, it does not matter. Our obligation is to other human beings.
2: Why is that important? Allah says, who is more wrong than a person who blocks people from the path of God?
3: What is the difference between preaching, lay people, and teaching, theology, etc., in terms of what you allow people to do in terms of, I don't know, services?
4: Yeah, for the Muslims, it's the same as for the folks in the church. You know, you preach on Friday as opposed mm-hmm. to Sunday. And then we have throughout the week, we might have a Quranic study class, like Christians would have a Bible study class. So preaching is one thing on Friday. That's when we, you know, get everybody together and you give them a word for the week. The weekly Quranic study is just teaching people really about their faith in general instead of them trying to figure it out on their own.
5: Most of the work is listening.
1: I think it's imperative to have somebody to listen and not judge them, to be able to have somebody to just say, I see where you're coming from. I have some of the same issues. Your faith is not going to stop me from coming to help you. Your gender is not going to stop me. I don't care what you call yourself.
3: You have a good foundation in pretty much all the major world religions as part of That's what true. You do. How much time do you spend just counseling people from all faiths or no faiths at all?
4: That's probably about 99.9% of what I do, just counseling people, helping them through life's problems, helping intervene between them and the commander. And then I advise the commanders on, you know, what's going on in the world and the region. Like, I'll be going to Malaysia here soon, and so I'll interact with the Muslim people there, the imams or the mullahs, and serve as a bridge for my commander and my unit.
3: You give things context.
4: Yes. Know,
3: and reasons for why people think the way they do.
4: That's correct.
3: And I remember you, I think I heard you mention something about that you could have grown a beard, but you chose not to.
4: That's right.
3: That's like a doable thing, but like one more rock in the way
4: that's
3: when you're
4: right.
3: trying to get up to the top because it's not important enough. It's a thing, but is it that?
4: It's minuscule. When you're looking at big pictures, right? Because traditions are important, right? And so you sitting at the table with 50 other men and you're in there in your religious regalia with a long beard and a kufi on. Yeah, how many of those folks are going to trust you? It ain't happening, right? And so I think a lot of times we don't look big picture. We look at our individual needs. I'm in rooms now. You know, that I never dreamed of being in because I'm a soldier. You know, I do what other soldiers do. I look like other soldiers look, you know, always got a fresh haircut, always got a starch uniform on, always got a clean face, right? And so soldiers trust soldiers. Even in my times where I was serving in Iraq and they were fighting Muslims, right? You know, it was time for me to do a memorial service and I was really worried. Because they could have most easily replaced me. I'm a Muslim and their friends just got killed by Muslims.
3: Mm-hmm.
4: And it was like, absolutely not. Shabazz is our chaplain. He's doing the memorial service. You see what I'm saying? Because they
3: yes.
4: trusted me. Now, had I been walking around base with my beard and my kufi on and my thobe, you know, looking like I wasn't a part of them, that never would have happened.
5: Misconceptions. Bias, suspicions, he faced all of it, and he kept showing up.
4: You know, I remember going to my first duty station as a captain, reach out to shake the commander's hand. He said, hey, he didn't even shake my hand. He said, we got some problems with your religion and how you guys treat women. Have a nice day. And he didn't talk to me for

0: 9 months. So for me, at that time, as I started to develop my leadership philosophy, I said, man, I got to find a way to crack this code because they're not accepting me. And the only way I knew how to do that was to be an exceptional soldier, right? So when they having physical tests, I'm out there crushing the physical fitness tests. When they're doing anything, I'm looking like a stellar soldier. And so that attracted soldiers to me, right? And so if you're not cognizant of what's around you, you're going to always fail. And we had somewhere in between 19 Muslim chaplains over the years. And I tell you, you know, 3/4 of them are bowed out. Yeah. They didn't know how to adjust. But, you know, that's a big culture shift, right? And so, and it's basically almost an appointed position. So they have to have a level of trust and comfort with their own selves, right? Because it really has nothing to do with me. I've done the job. I've done all the jobs. So I'm, you know, more qualified. But, you know, you're talking about 250 years of either Protestant or Catholic chaplain. Now you got this guy who happens to be Muslim and he's knocking at the door. Probably a lot of fears for them is like, man, is he going to come in and change something? Is, you know, we're going to, yeah, I can only imagine their particular fears, but that's where I am.
1: So how did you get around the haters? Doing what you did cut you from the group and some many. No one, nobody want to play with you no more.
0: Yeah, that's right.
1: Who are your new playmates at this point? I mean, who? Your boys from the field artillery, are they hanging out with you when you get through OCS? Where are you at with those people?
0: Well, you know, ain't nobody hanging out with your boss. I'm too radioactive. You know, I'm a Muslim chaplain. 9/11 happened. Ain't nobody playing with me. And so what I had to learn to do is play by myself, right? So everything really is about connection. So even though I was the Muslim chaplain, I'm still playing basketball with the guys. I'm still lifting weights with the guys, you know. And so sometimes you're meeting those guys outside of uniform. They say, oh, brother, cool. You know, we sit down, we talk, we laugh, we play cards. And then the next day they see me in uniform. They're not really even thinking about the chaplain thing.
1: Right.
0: And then the second tier comes by. They see this crescent moon on my uniform. They say, oh, hell, he the Muslim chaplain? And he cool like that? So some of those inroads of connection helped me to make friends. Then there's another layer. So I'm a member of Omega Psi Phi, right?
1: You just had to take them all. So you definitely got all the black career. We can just put that away.
0: No, right.
1: Let's not even break that up.
0: That's right. That gave me an inroad. So you go into fraternity meetings, you know, you go into different events they at. Oh, the Muslim chaplain is frat. Right? So that's knocking down all those barriers. And then just being a Q-dog, people are like, oh, he real, right? He authentic. He a Q? Yeah, so, you know, all those things helped me, which is amazing, man. Like, honestly, when you're talking about being a chaplain, being a Muslim chaplain, how you gonna connect with people, all those things that happened to me, all those things I did in college, like pledging Q, all those things have served me.
1: So, the cultural shift from enlisted to officer, what's happening there?
0: Man, I tell you, I've been masterful in navigating that space. And not all on intention, but it became intentional once I understood the chaplain is not like a regular officer. I can go into spaces regular officers can't go. I could go hang out down at the DFAC with all the Omegas, with all the soldiers, with E1 through E8, and they say, man, the chaplain is doing his job. So I've been able to navigate the officer space by just being a chaplain and still kind of staying connected to the community. Regular officers, they got to be in the office and hang out with other officers because you get the fraternization thing. That's not a thing for the chaplain. So that's how I've navigated that space and became, as you see on the internet, an internet favorite.
2: Chap, chap, chap it up, chap it up.
3: There'll be thousands of people who don't believe in you. You shouldn't be one of them. Don't let that go over your head. 0450. I'm not starting. I'm done, son.
0: Woo! Because I'm a chaplain, but I strictly fight for the soldiers. I strictly fight for the soldiers. I'm hanging out with soldiers. I'm taking pictures with soldiers. Because soldiers, even though I'm a chaplain, they focus on this bird. I took a picture with Colonel Shabazz. I was talking to Colonel Shabazz. He texted me, Colonel. I've been able to navigate that space because I understood the enlisted side. Ain't no enlisted person just hanging out with colonels.
1: That's right.
0: It ain't happening.
1: He wasn't just an officer. He was a symbol. Race, faith, identity, all of it shaped how he had to move. In episode 3, we explore what Shabazz hopes to leave behind and what his story teaches us about leadership and legacy.
4: And that's it for this mini episode of What's Ray Saying? I'm Tiffany, the one who holds it all together in the background. And our production team for this episode includes Jocelyn Gonzalez of PRX Productions with music by our very own son, RJ Christian. So how does the source of Black knowledge come to gain this wisdom that he shares? Research, a lot of experience, and some good old-fashioned schooling. So if you like what you hear, tell a friend. Until next time, like, share, download, and keep asking your friends, what's Ray saying?
5: This is Bird Note. Ornithologist and poet J. Drew Lanham often writes about his experience as a Black man in the outdoors, both the joy of being in nature and the racism he faces in the field. Sometimes that's led him to bird in places that others might overlook. And one time, looking for sparrows inspired a poem celebrating these little brown birds.
6: Sparrow envy. Were I the sparrow, brown-backed, skittish, and small, I would find haven in thorniest thickets, search far and wide for fields lain fallow, treasure the unkempt, worship the unmown, covet the weed-strewn row. I would slink between sedges, chip unseen from brambles, skulk deep within hedges, and desire the ditches grown wild. I would find great joy in the mist-sodden morning, sing humble pleas from the highest weeds, and plead for the gray days to stay.
5: 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I'm Mark Bramhill.
7: Welcome to USC Annenberg's This California Life. I'm Megan Donis. This season, we document Altadena after the fires, following this remarkable community as it recovers and rebuilds. And part of that community were the many animals who went missing during the fires. Reporter Alyssa Martinet follows one woman who returned to her home in Altadena to spearhead efforts to rescue beloved pets and reunite them with their families.
8: Billy Cat. It's February 2025, a month after the Eaton Fire burned through Altadena, and Jamie Rosier is standing in the wreckage of a burnt home, calling out for a lost cat. As the fire raced towards town, the owner couldn't get her cat out from under the bed in time. She had to leave.
9: I'm trying right now. to see if I can even identify, you know, what might look like a bed. Because that's where she said he was when she evacuated. And she said it would be a miracle if he survived. And she's been convinced that he's dead. I'm not going to let her think that at this point. I don't want her to give up.
8: Choppers fly overhead. Nearly every structure is utterly flattened. All that's left standing in most of the houses are the brick chimneys.
9: If he ran out, he could be anywhere. Yeah. But if he stayed there, his body might be right there. I don't know. But I still call out and talk to them and, you know, make kitty sounds and kissy sounds and all the things. I'll shake treat bags sometimes and I'll pour the kibble.
8: Jamie has worked with animals her whole life. She has her own business as a dog trainer and behavior consultant. She's also worked in animal disaster relief all over the U.S. Her first was Hurricane Katrina in 2005, where she helped rescue animals in the disaster zone.
10: I did not know at that time that there was that realm at all. I had no idea. But, you know, because of my love for animals and my work with animals, my whole career, I was just called to go.
8: 4 years later, Jamie helped animals evacuate from the L.A. station fires. Then she worked on the 2023 fires in Maui, where she and her husband later moved.
10: And then I was actually working on Hurricane Helene remotely when this disaster hit. So I went straight from Hurricane Helene to the Eden fire disaster.
8: This is the fifth disaster she's worked on, and it's the most personal. Jamie grew up in Altadena.
11: Hallie, folks here are entering 24 hours of hell in Altadena. We have the smoke behind me. We have smoke on the other side. We are essentially encircled and enshrouded by this Eden fire, which was 400 acres, now nearly 10,000 acres. That gives you a glimpse at how quickly it's moved. We were just about a half.
10: My phone started ringing off the hook like crazy, and it hasn't stopped, and we're a month in.
11: It is utter heartbreak in every direction you look. Fire crews having to give up the firefight because they don't have any water, and that is why.
10: Because I was so far away and feeling so helpless, knowing my community was burning up and being deeply affected, I started gathering resources for my loved ones and neighbors and everyone, and also for their animals. Because I've got hundreds of clients up in Altadena, pet-based clients, over the past almost 30 years. And I started seeing missing people posts, missing pets, all of that, and I started logging all that data as well and trying to play matchmaker. I was working almost around the clock, tirelessly answering calls, texts, Facebook messages, Instagram messages, whatever. Like, it was just nonstop. Because I have worked on 4 other disasters, I know where this typically goes, and, you know, we've got to get resources to people as quick as we can so that they can make it through.
8: Soon, Jamie realized she had to be on the ground in Altadena. After she landed in L.A., the first thing she did was head to the burn zone.
10: Seeing all the properties that I used to live in that were burned down, the house that where I, like, first lived with my husband, for example. Like, I stood in that driveway and just crying, you know? Like, I just melted down because I have so many great memories there.
8: Jamie spent most of her adult life, over 20 years, living and working in Altadena.
10: My parents were divorced, and my mom was in Pasadena, and my dad was in Altadena. And I always gravitated towards Altadena because of the big trees and the nature, being up against the mountains there. I mean, I was, you know, roller skating and riding my bike up Christmas Tree Lane and cruising all over town. I grew up with a mixed family. At my mom's house, I had a half-brother and full brother there. And then growing up at my dad's, I had 4 foster brothers. 2 were white, 2 were black. But having my foster brothers, you know, in that community and was so much more comfortable because it was such a diverse place. You know, we'd go to other cities and heads would turn and people would look at us funny, but Altadena was very different.
8: It's also where her love of animals began. In college, Jamie started helping trap stray cats, the beginning of her nearly 30-year career with animals. Everything from working as a vet tech to teaching dogs to swim.
10: I grew up with lots of animals. Mom's house, we had 17 cats. So I'm a crazy cat lady. We had reptiles. You know, I had rabbits, dogs at my dad's house. You know, I'd rescue birds. I mean, it's been a lifelong journey. I don't remember life without having an animal, really. Then when I went off to college, I got into a cat rescue. And, that turned into collecting 13 cats.
8: The animal rescue work is all volunteer, but people always step up to help make it possible.
10: For every disaster, I've always been, like, you know, basically sponsored. Like, I've said to someone, hey, I really want to go. You know, I'm thinking about this, and somebody says, hey, I'll get you the flyer miles. It's been amazing. Every single disaster that I've done has been that way.
8: A month after the fire, Jamie was on the ground in Altadena in her rented minivan. It's filled to the brim with supplies, bags of cat food, jugs of water, bowls, crates, and flashlights.
12: Your car is so decked out. I'm impressed. For being a rental. I know, but you've got everything you need in here.
10: I've never driven a little minivan. I guess this is the soccer mom life that it's I never knew about. Like,
12: no, it does.
10: You have everything.
12: It's loaded up. Like, yeah, I'm ready for it.
8: As prepared as she is for the rescue work, her hometown looks completely different. And sometimes she loses her way.
10: You know, like, I mean, I know this town like the back of my hand. Like, I can just drive to the people's houses. I don't know the streets necessarily or the number. Or at least I didn't need it before now, because it's hard to recognize. Like, I just had to map this, which is, like, wild to think that that's the case, you know?
8: Jamie drives through the burn zone most afternoons, setting out food and water and looking for pets. She's helped coordinate more than 80 volunteers. Some of them connect missing pets and owners online. Others put out food, monitor cameras for pet sightings, and set up traps. She pours food and water into bowls and places them on a brick patio that used to be the entrance to a house.
10: You know, if you're in survival, right, you're going to search for sustenance. And if they can find it in the beginning stages like this, then we can keep them alive. And if they can't, then sadly, they perish.
8: Being right up against the San Gabriel Mountains, Altadena is known for its wildlife. But after the fire, it was a different scene.
10: I wish I could say that I've seen a lot of animals, but the truth is I've actually only seen one deer doing my route. And it's really surreal, you know, like, I mean, I'm used to seeing, like, the squirrels bopping around on the street and the birds flying and, you know, dogs barking, and I'm used to seeing and hearing all that stuff. And, you know, it's disappointing in a way. It's heartbreaking, you know. But I know that what I'm doing is super important and can save lives, and I just have to keep that in mind. That it's not about, like, seeing them right now. It's just making sure that there's food and water, so that if they are hiding somewhere, you know, because they're still going through trauma, that they can live, they can sustain themselves. You know, there's sort of this, like, I want to say, like, sexy part of rescue that, like, oh, I got this fire cat and I trapped him and look at me.
8: That part of rescue wasn't happening much in these early stages, but Jamie reminds herself that's okay.
10: Keeping them alive by feeding them is really, truly, like, the most important thing that we can do in the beginning stages of a disaster.
8: By late February, now 6 weeks after the fire, Jamie defines success in the little things. Things only an animal rescuer would notice.
10: This property that we're approaching belongs to a dear friend of mine I've known for probably 25 years, and she has not been backed. She had two cats that she couldn't get them into carriers as she was trying to evacuate, and she was running from the flames herself. So she thinks that they're dead, and I'm again trying to get her to keep the hope alive. And so I just keep coming every day to feed, you know, add food and water.
8: We walk up to the bowls, and Jamie notices some of the food has been touched,
13: Yeah, so this is actually really exciting discovery, I have to say. Now I don't know who's eating here, but half of the food bowl is gone and all of the water bowl is gone. So that's very encouraging to see that kind of activity.
8: Wildlife like raccoons and coyotes could also be eating here. That's why the next step is setting up a wildlife camera.
13: Probably in the next day or two, I'll have one of the crew like put a camera out to see what we got going on. And if we have a sighting of either of her cats, we'll actually try to trap them and get the cat back to her mama or their mama.
8: Back in the van, Jamie pulls up a spreadsheet on her phone. This spreadsheet is essential to the disaster effort. It's her way of making sure no animal is left behind.
13: You know, I just have their name. Oh, yeah, it is monkey.
12: Oh, you're right. And it has they look like.
13: It has what their description and special markings. She's a short-haired dilute tortie, and he's a short-haired brown tabby. And then I also have the status of the pet. So far, we have not found either of them.
8: By early March, after weeks of boots-on-the-ground work, it's time for Jamie to return to her life in Hawaii. She'll keep working on the online side, and other animal rescuers will carry on the work in Altadena. Jamie and her husband plan to be on Maui for at least another 4 years.
13: After that, I don't quite know. Part of me dreamt about coming back to Altadena, and sorry. That's the part that's hard for me, but I don't know what it's going to be like or what's going to happen. It's going to be totally different. And a lot of people have moved away already. They're scattered all over multiple states. Our community's been shattered, you know? So people are sticking together and trying to help each other. That's the beautiful part. Being here, I'm seeing that. And I'm also seeing the terror, the heartache, and the concerns of, you know, of everyone, of all my loved ones. So it's hard.
8: In April, I called Jamie to check in.
14: I'm kind of constantly involved in the fire stuff and the search, you know, the disaster relief aspect. So I'm trying to do as much as I can. I feel like it's a gift and it's a privilege and it's an honor. And, you know, I take it very seriously.
8: She's still coordinating on the ground operations. The volunteer team has found over 260 cats in the Eaton Fire burn zone. They've reunited over 60 pets with their families. And separately, the Pasadena Humane Society has reunited another 25 cats.
14: Yeah, reunifications are still happening, absolutely. And the best thing about those is that they help keep the hope alive for everybody. We're 3 months in. And I know for people who've lost everything, it's a lifetime already, right? Mm-hmm. It feels like that every day.
8: Months after a disaster, while the news cycle moves on, Jamie's work doesn't stop.
13: It's worth it. I love it. I'm passionate about it. So to me, I can't help but want to do it every breathing moment, you know? Like, it's just like when something happens and you go because you get that calling, you know? And that's what it is for me. It's a calling. Like, I could fight it if I want to. But what is that going to do me, you know?
8: Jamie will keep helping Altadena for 6 months, a year, or more, however long it takes.
14: It's what I'm called to do.
8: For Annenberg Media, I'm Alyssa Martinet.
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In April 1670, a ship carrying English colonists sailed up the Ashley River off the coast of Carolina in search of a location for a new settlement. They selected a spot along the river's west bank, came ashore, and christened the new colony Charlestown in honor of their king, Charles II of England. Among the settlers was Dr. Henry Woodward, who soon became an indispensable member of the young community. Woodward, a skilled physician, had also lived with the Cassabo Indians on nearby St. Helena Island, where he learned their language and customs. This knowledge made him well suited to serve as interpreter and Indian agent, a role vital to the fledgling colony's survival. Even before landing in Carolina, Woodward likely knew which Indians the colony needed to befriend. Shortly after arrival, he contacted regional tribes and soon received an important invitation. In the early summer of 1670, just months after the colony's founding, Woodward journeyed inland to meet with one of the most powerful chiefs in the southeast. The emperor, as the chief was called, ruled Kofatachaqui, a 400-year-old Mississippian culture chieftain that encompassed much of present-day South Carolina. Kofatachaqui was a well-organized society with developed agriculture, a centralized governing system that linked its villages, and a large number of well-armed warriors. Woodward's visit went well, resulting in an alliance with Kofatachaqui. Later that year, in September 1670, the emperor made an official visit to Charlestown. This friendship undoubtedly helped ensure the safety and security of the young Carolina colony. Woodward and the colonists were likely aware, through historical accounts, of previous European contact with the region's inhabitants. The first documented contact with Kofatachaqui occurred during the De Soto expedition. In 1539, conquistador Hernando de Soto led a 600-man army through the southeastern region of the present-day United States, searching for gold, plunder, and slaves. Accounts from the expedition describe the visit in detail, including a memorable meeting with the kingdom's ruler, a female chief the Spaniards called the Lady of Kofatachaqui. Although still powerful, Kofatachaqui was in decline when De Soto encountered the chiefdom in 1540. Old-world diseases introduced through contact with the previous Spanish expeditions were spreading through the native population. Before Europeans arrived, however, Kofatachaqui was likely among the most powerful and well-established Mississippian culture chiefdoms in North America. While the lady and her kingdom sound much like an Indian princess myth, the story was well documented by members of the De Soto expedition. Just outside of present-day Camden, South Carolina, as you cross the watery river on Interstate 20, look downstream and imagine the eastern shore as it appeared 500 years ago. The virgin hardwood forest that once lined the banks are long gone, and dams have greatly reduced the river's flow. But imagine, in the distance, on a bluff overlooking the broad river, a Mississippian-style city with over 500 Indian dwellings. In the center, a plaza leads to a large mound, upon which sits a temple the size of a football field. Smaller mounds with notable buildings, along with many more dwellings, occupy the surrounding countryside. According to writings from the De Soto expedition, this was Kofatachaqui at the time the conquistador and his army arrived on May 1st, 1540. The journals describe it as a town of great importance. For De Soto, it had been a long journey to reach the fabled kingdom. Nearly a year earlier, the conquistador and his army had landed near Tampa Bay on the Florida Peninsula to search for kingdoms and treasure. The expedition spent the winter in Appalachia, near present-day Tallahassee, Florida. There, they captured a boy and his teens who'd been traveling with Indian traders. The boy, whom they named Perico, told them that he was from a powerful inland empire that was ruled by a queen and was rich with treasure. Intrigued by the boy's description, De Soto was anxious to locate the kingdom. In early March 1540, with Perico as their guide, De Soto's army marched northward through what is now Georgia and eastern South Carolina.
After a difficult month-long journey through dense wilderness and seemingly endless swamps, De Soto and his men finally reached Cofetachiqui. Apparently aware of the approaching army, members of the chiefdom met the expedition at the edge of a large river, now believed to be the Wateree River, near present-day Lugoff, South Carolina. After several emissaries from Cofetachiqui crossed the river and conferred with De Soto, the queen appeared on the opposite bank. Attended by servants, she was carried on a litter draped with fine white cloth to the river's edge, then ferried across in a canoe shaded by a decorative awning. One expedition writer compared the scene to Cleopatra crossing the river Cydnus. The queen greeted De Soto wearing a finely woven white shawl, her upper body draped in pearls. After exchanging warm greetings, she removed a heavy strand of pearls and placed it around De Soto's neck as he bowed. The lady's entourage then presented the expedition with hides, blankets, meat, corn, and salt. The queen provided canoes for De Soto and his men to cross the river, and then took them to her capital at Cofetachiqui. This is thought to have been located at the Mulberry Mound site near present-day Camden, South Carolina. The Spaniards were impressed with the queen, writing, "We were very gratified and charmed, both with her discretion and with her great beauty, which she possessed in extreme perfection." They also spoke admirably of the people of Cofetachiqui. "The Indians are very clean and very polite, and more civilized than any who had been seen in the land. They walked covered down to the feet with very excellent hides, and blankets of sable, and blankets of mountain lions. All natives were shod and clothed." Expedition writers were especially impressed with the city's huge temple, describing it as a very authoritative temple on a high mound, very large and very tall and broad, all covered high and low with very excellent and beautiful mats. They also noted that the steeply pitched roof was covered in intricately arranged seashells and pearls that sparkled in the sun. The cavernous building was described as the richest and most superb of all those that our Spaniards saw in La Florida, using the Spanish name for the southeast. Another expedition member who had seen similar buildings in Mexico and Peru said the temple was among the grandest and most wonderful of all the things that he had seen in the New World. Inside the temple's two enormous doors, De Soto's chroniclers described 12 giant figures carved from wood, standing guard, six on each side, their faces carved in a fierce and bold posture. Expedition members noted that these huge wooden warriors, some 11 feet high, held elaborately carved weapons decorated with mica, copper, pearls, antlers, and shells. Life-sized carvings of previous rulers stood before raised wooden burial chambers, each painted with a portrait of the deceased. Within these chambers lay the remains of past chiefs and their families, their mummified bodies adorned with numerous strands of delicate pearls, fine cloths, and pelts. Throughout the inner temple, wooden chests were filled with loose pearls, the chroniclers describing chests filled with so many pearls that 300 horses could not have carried all of them. The queen and her people graciously housed the entire army within the city and shared their food stores with them. De Soto, however, sought more than just grain and venison. His quest was for gold and silver. Finding no precious metals in the city, he ordered his men to loot the temple, removing over 200 pounds of pearls, even stripping them from the remains of deceased ancestors. Hernando de Soto stayed in Cofetachiqui for 11 days, resting his soldiers and searching for gold in the surrounding area. He was surprised and quite relieved at the warm reception and hospitality his expedition received, especially considering the powerful chiefdom's warlike reputation. He soon discovered the reason for the subdued and friendly response. It was because Cofetachiqui was in a greatly weakened state. Expedition writings mention a recent epidemic, likely caused by disease acquired through contact with the Spanish in 1521 and 1526. The queen stated that a great pestilence had visited them the previous year, and many of her people had died. Food stores were low, and in the surrounding areas, the Spanish noted, large uninhabited towns choked with vegetation, and four long row houses full of bodies from the plague.
Finding no gold or silver in the area, De Soto decided to move his army onward in search of other kingdoms to plunder. However, to ensure safe passage through hostile lands, the conquistador took the queen hostage, forcing her to accompany them. After a few weeks of travel, she and her servants were fortunately able to escape and likely return to the chiefdom. No further mention of the Lady of Cofetachiqui appears in historical records. Despite the looting of their temple and their queen being taken hostage, the people of Cofetachiqui were fortunate that their encounter with De Soto wasn't more severe. Perhaps due to the intelligence, charm, and canny diplomacy of their queen, the chiefdom was able to avoid conflict with De Soto and his powerful army. Other tribes encountered by the expedition were not as fortunate. As De Soto's army continued their march across the southeast, they looted and burned villages and crops and killed many indigenous people. After leaving Cofetachiqui, De Soto's expedition spent the next 2 years searching the southeast in vain for a kingdom of gold to rival the Aztec and Inca empires. Finally, stranded in the swamplands along the lower Mississippi River, with his men starving and depleted, De Soto died of a fever on May 21, 1542. The chronicles from the De Soto expedition, written some 235 years before the founding of the United States, offer an extraordinarily rare glimpse into pre-Columbian America. However, according to anthropologist Charles Hudson, his march across the South caused much more devastation than Sherman's march 325 years later. Although Cofetachiqui was only looted, not sacked and burned, the chiefdom, like many other native societies, was still adversely affected. Though weakened by the Spanish intrusion and exposure to European diseases, Cofetachiqui continued to have a powerful presence in the Carolina region. By 1700, however, for reasons not fully understood, Cofetachiqui had all but vanished. In 1701, English explorer John Lawson journeyed through the watery valley and noted finding only small settlements of Congaree Indians. It is likely that the people of Cofetachiqui were assimilated into the Catawba tribe.

Early colonists in Carolina, observing local tribes gathering acorns and hunting game, likely assumed that these people had always lived a simple hunter-gatherer lifestyle in an untouched wilderness. This common perception, known as the pristine myth, promoted the idea that these were virgin lands, unaffected by their indigenous inhabitants. European settlers believed that colonization and civilization would improve these supposedly untouched lands. The English colonists could not have imagined that a sophisticated and powerful chiefdom, lasting for almost 500 years, had once covered a large part of what would become the Palmetto State. The pristine myth became somewhat of a self-fulfilling prophecy. Well before large numbers of European settlers arrived, aspects of their culture, religion, and especially their diseases preceded them. Encounters with early European settlers weakened indigenous societies, greatly reducing populations in many regions. Consequently, once grand chiefdoms dissolved into scattered tribes living in small villages. The large mound settlements were abandoned, and nature soon reclaimed the land. Within a few generations, the people who had lived in the region for centuries reverted to the basic lifestyle of their distant ancestors. We tend to recognize and celebrate our own tribes. But it's worth remembering that our shared human history on this land that we briefly inhabit may be deeper than we realize.

0: It's a house on a ridge. The valleys and hills stretch before me, green and undulating. Something falls on my head. It's a pod from a cotton tree. I look up and see a giant Malabar squirrel staring at me inquisitively. Behind me is a villa. It's called Isla's Ridge. And Isla is Isla Van Dam, better known as Lulu Van Dam, a Belgian woman living in the hills of Tamil Nadu in South India.
1: I came to India to retire in 99. It hasn't worked. Not at all. What a stupid idea I had. What a stupid idea.
0: Instead, she found 16 acres that had once been used to grow coffee and pepper, but had been abandoned to monkeys, squirrels, and wild Indian bison. And she built herself an English-style bungalow and a homestay. This is Sandeep Roy at Isla's Ridge. But the real story here isn't the bungalow, beautiful as it is. It's the woman who built it. Lulu Van Dam is often on the covers of magazines about design and decor. The art she's collected, her own elegantly casual sense of fashion, shirt and slacks, the beautiful bungalow open to the hills. A fairy tale life almost, but Lulu says, not quite.
1: You have to fight for things. It's not, you know, people say I'm lucky. I said, I think I've worked a lot on this.
0: She was born in India, still under British rule. Her Belgian father had a business making picture frames. She says she grew up wild.
1: So I lived like a monkey. I was a junglee, didn't go to any schooling till I was 9. I had a little tree house.
0: She was sent to England to go to boarding school, to be civilized in a way.
1: Hated studying. After 8 years at that boarding school, I was finally chucked out because I had a little radio this size. You're not allowed radio.
0: She ended up in Brussels and opened a shop called Santosh.
1: And it became quite an iconic shop, selling Indian clothes are very wearable by Europeans.
0: Long before it had become popular, Lulu Van Dam was marketing India to the West.
1: I think I've always been going against the tide. Because, you know, to sell Indian-based fashion in Belgium, which is the most difficult country in the world to sell to women, very classical.
0: She was part of the young and fashionable chic set in Belgium, but while others partied all night, she marched to a different drummer.
1: They called me the La Grande Dame. 11 o'clock. Okay, friends, I'm going to bed. Put my... 11 o'clock, I used to sleep, get up at 6, go fishing, come back, everybody's still sleeping at 12, have my breakfast, live my life.
0: Eventually, the tide brought her back to India. She opened a cafe on a beach in Goa and somehow ended up building herself a house, but then discovered it didn't have the right permits.
1: So I demolished my own house, then sold the land afterwards for a good price.
0: Now she lives in her house on the hills, filled with the art she has collected all her life, some valuable, some not so much. A Magritte lithograph on the wall, a miniature, a large Ganesha, a crystal chandelier, a little copper shoe.
1: There's nothing expensive. There's nothing expensive, no? It's all second hand.
0: But she says, though she loves things of beauty, she doesn't really collect anymore.
1: I have been a collector, and that has a bit stopped. I'm just happy with what I have, and I'm more interested in gardening and learning about birds.
0: She wants to go against the tide, as she has done all her life.
1: Also, it's going a bit against this life we're living now, which is all about consuming. We are pushed to consume, to buy, to eat.
0: Instead, she sits on her bed, never locks the doors of the bedroom, which open onto the hills, and relishes the simple joys of life.
1: What gives the most joy? I think the fact that I am alone. I do not count on anybody. I think I was made to live alone.
0: As always, swimming against the tide, in style.

0: Would you like a cup of tea?
1: I'd love a cup of tea.
0: And a nice piece of...
1: This is Sandeep Roy in the Palani Hills.
2: I went down to the river with a song and a dream. I went to burn the river into steam. 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I laid up in that gutter counting light that we call stars. 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The water was a river, naked, but not alone. 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Burn the river, it's glue, your dreams and you.

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0: It's a house on a ridge. The valleys and hills stretch before me, green and undulating. Something falls on my head. It's a pod from a cotton tree. I look up and see a giant Malabar squirrel staring at me inquisitively. Behind me is a villa. It's called Isla's Ridge. And Isla is Isla Van Dam, better known as Lulu Van Dam, a Belgian woman living in the hills of Tamil Nadu in South India.
1: I came to India to retire in 99. It hasn't worked. Not at all. What a stupid idea I had. What a stupid idea.
0: Instead, she found 16 acres that had once been used to grow coffee and pepper, but had been abandoned to monkeys, squirrels, and wild Indian bison. And she built herself an English-style bungalow and a homestay. This is Sandeep Roy at Isla's Ridge. But the real story here isn't the bungalow, beautiful as it is. It's the woman who built it. Lulu Van Dam is often on the covers of magazines about design and decor. The art she's collected, her own elegantly casual sense of fashion, shirt and slacks, the beautiful bungalow open to the hills. A fairy tale life almost, but Lulu says, not quite.
1: You have to fight for things. It's not, you know, people say I'm lucky. I said, I think I've worked a lot on this.
0: She was born in India, still under British rule. Her Belgian father had a business making picture frames. She says she grew up wild.
1: So I lived like a monkey. I was a jungle, didn't go to any schooling till I was 9. I had a little tree house.
0: She was sent to England to go to boarding school, to be civilized in a way.
1: Hated studying. After eight years at that boarding school, I was finally chucked out.
0: Mm.
1: Because I had a little radio this size. You're not allowed radio.
0: She ended up in Brussels and opened a shop called Santosh.
1: And it became quite an iconic shop, selling Indian clothes are very wearable by Europeans.
0: Long before it had become popular, Lulu Van Dam was marketing India to the West.
1: I think I've always been going against the tide, because you know, to sell Indian-based fashion in Belgium, which is the most difficult country in the world to sell to women, very classical.
0: She was part of the young and fashionable chic set in Belgium, but while others partied all night, she marched to a different drummer.
1: They called me the La Grande Dame. 11 o'clock. Okay, friends, I'm going to bed. Goodbye. 11 o'clock, I used to sleep, get up at 6, go fishing, come back, everybody's still sleeping at 12, have my breakfast, live my life.
0: Eventually, the tide brought her back to India. She opened a cafe on a beach in Goa and somehow ended up building herself a house, but then discovered it didn't have the right permits.
1: So I demolished my own house, then sold the land afterwards for a good price.
0: Now she lives in her house on the hills, filled with the art she has collected all her life, some valuable, some not so much. A Magritte lithograph on the wall, a miniature, a large Ganesha, a crystal chandelier, a little copper shoe.
1: There's nothing expensive.
0: Hmm.
1: There's nothing expensive, no? It's all second hand.
0: But she says, though she loves things of beauty, she doesn't really collect anymore.
1: I have been a collector, and that has a bit stopped. I'm just happy with what I have. And I'm more interested in gardening and learning about birds.
0: She wants to go against the tide, as she has done all her life.
1: Also, it's going a bit against this life we're living now, which is all about consuming. We are pushed to consume, to buy, to eat.
0: Instead, she sits on her bed, never locks the doors of the bedroom, which open onto the hills, and relishes the simple joys of life.
1: What gives the most joy? I think the fact that I am alone. I do not count on anybody. I think I was made to live alone.
0: As always, swimming against the tide in style.

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1: Garden, and this is Plant People. Today I'm joined by Dr. Dennis Stevenson, previously our Vice President for Botanical Science here at NYBG and currently the Senior Curator Emeritus Editor at Botanical Review. He is one of the world's top cycad experts, and together we're exploring the storied past and challenging future of these ancient and unique plants. Hi, Dennis. Welcome to Plant People.
2: Well, I'm glad to be here. Thanks for having me.
1: Well, I'm so glad to talk to you today. It's always fun to speak with you. And we're going to have a great conversation about cycads, and you are the perfect person to have that conversation with. So for listeners who may not be familiar, what exactly are cycads and how do they differ from more common plants like ferns or palms?
2: Well, they're a very ancient lineage, as we pointed out. But it's their growth habit. They tend to be single-stem plants that we don't think of as very branched, and they really look like a cactus with palm leaves.
1: Yeah, that's a good description. So what drew you to focus your research on cycads?
2: Well, that's a very interesting story, actually. My academic grandfather had published on the structure of the growing points of cycads in several papers, and they were always of interest to me. But sometimes things in your career are serendipitous. And after I finished my PhD, I had a postdoc at Harvard University, but I was stationed at Fairchild Tropical Garden in Miami. And they have the best cycad collection in the world.
1: Mm.
2: And I'm going, this is perfect.
1: Yeah.
2: So I think that's what really started it for me.
1: Well, I can see how being at Fairchild, you would be inspired because they have some incredible plants there. And I love that phrase, academic grandfather. Can you explain what that means for our listeners?
2: Yes. My major professor for my PhD, it was his professor, and he was on my PhD committee, my academic grandfather, except he passed. And they were the authors of the primary plant morphology textbook through three or four editions.
1: I've heard other colleagues of ours talk about their forebears in science in exactly that same way. And I think it's nice because it speaks to the continuity of science and the fact that nothing is ever really fully resolved in one person's career. We're always continuing to broaden our understanding. So it's a nice turn of phrase. So you found them interesting. You found yourself at a place where they were in abundance. What about them has kept you focused for so long?
2: I've gone through various phases in studying them. In the first phase was taking up where my academic grandfather left off in the developmental anatomy or structure of that shoot system. It so happened that simultaneously, a man that I knew as an undergraduate had given a talk at the Ohio Academy of Science meeting, and he was retiring to Fairchild. And he was interested in the reproduction of these plants. And their reproductive cycle is just amazing. They're the few seed plants, actually the only ones, I guess, extant, that have motile male gametes. And they have these sperm cells that are so big, you can see them on the slide with the naked eye. And so then the idea was, well, we have all these living plants there. We could look at them experimentally to see how this system really works. So once I did the anatomy stuff, I then moved into the reproductive side and the pollination biology because nobody knew how they got pollinated, yet they have male plants versus female plants. How does the pollen get over there and how does the system work? So because there's a native one in Florida and in the wild areas at the Montgomery Botanical Center, I was able to work out the reproductive cycle of them in some detail. Then I went, well, you know, they got these really weird compounds, and one of them is called BMAA, and it's a neurotoxin. It's a non-protein amino acid, to be specific. But the really cool part was we found weevil pollination in these plants, and that the weevils were consuming the plant. So we went, whoa, wait a minute. These guys should be dead. But they weren't dead. They were living. So we tried to figure out, how did they deal with this BMAA? And it ends up that they actually sequester it in their cocoon.

0: cases and make poisonous cocoon cases against their predators.
1: So the pollinators, the weevils, were also eating them?
0: Yep, they eat them, and they sequester this VMA. They secrete it out into their cocoon cases. So it doesn't stop them from growing. Any other organism, well, we would just die. There's right. something called cattle staggers in Australia, where the livestock will eat cycad leaves, and it's a neurotoxin. In fact, Oliver Sacks wrote a whole book on them
1: right.
0: in Island of the Colorblind.
1: So they sequester it so that the weevils can still pollinate and do what they're doing without
0: right.
1: dying, but so that they can still procreate.
0: Because the weevils go through their life cycle by copulating on the female cones and then ovipositing on the male cones. So they go through their life cycle inside these plants.
1: Mm. It's amazing all of the strategies that plants have developed. So let's talk a little bit about this description that you often hear about cycads as living fossils. What does that mean, and what do we know about their ancient history alongside dinosaurs?
0: The older I get, the more I identify with living fossils, I must say. It's because of the early fossil record in the early Permian. They remain little changed, but yet they survive the vicissitudes of time. So you've got to say, okay, what's the secret? What's going on in this group of organisms that allow that? Well, there are certain things, like the neurotoxins have developed would be a good one. That keeps your predators from munching on you.
1: Yeah.
0: But the time frame is that because from what we know in the fossil record, and it's pretty good, and there's some details in there, it allows us to have a plant that resembles a fossil, but it's still alive. So we can look at its life cycle and how it's functioning in a modern context on how they might compare to the conifers, ginkgo, and then, of course, the flowering plants. So there are lessons to be learned by looking at different organisms. Just as looking at ferns might help me understand cycads.
1: Interesting. So they have this long persistence, and that allows us to understand what strategies they're using. And from that, what do we learn about biodiversity in general? Have we taken that knowledge and applied it in some particular ways?
0: Yes, in a way, because what we've learned from studying the extants, we do know the foibles they have. So we know that they were widespread and covered everywhere, and now, of course, they're very restricted. So what are their foibles? Well, one of their foibles was in their reproductive system, because it takes too long to get from one generation to the next. I mean, as fast as you could do to raise a plant from seed to making a cone, and that's under optimum greenhouse conditions, is 5 years. Many of these plants at Fairchild had been there 50 years before they made a cone. So not only do you have a long life cycle, which means you can't have a lot of genetic turnover in terms of mutations, but that whole process with the weevils takes almost 2 years. So part of the lesson is gigantism probably doesn't do you any good. Big unbranched plant, giant sperm, huge seeds with all kinds of stored stuff in them, often for naught.
1: Mm-hmm. Yeah, but they've done okay.
0: They're doing okay. And if we leave them alone, they'll continue to do okay.
1: The pods are so fun to see. They're often there in the conservatory.
0: Yes.
1: And I always point them out when I'm there with a visitor because they're amazing. And now I have more information to share about why they're so amazing.
0: You know this tree stump thing that's in that house?
1: Mm-hmm.
0: Well, that plant, that cycas sits next to it.
1: Mm-hmm.
0: Is one of an original plant to the conservatory from 1905.
1: Oh, wow. Wow. That's amazing.
0: They're long lived.
1: Yeah, yeah. So you mentioned a little bit about the range and how it's changed over time. Where in the world today do cycads grow naturally, and why are those environments particularly suitable?
0: One country that does pretty well with them is Australia. And I think it's partially because the Australians haven't destroyed their landscapes, in a sense. So I think these plants just survive there. No known herbivores. And then parts of Africa, tropical Africa into central Africa, where we still have undeveloped mountainous areas, and the plants seem to do well there. And really, it's the same thing in the New World. The odd man out a little bit is our one species in North America that's not a fossil, the Azamia pumila in Florida. And that seems to do well. And I think it does well because they're ones where if you damage them, and they often can make a second branch or two branches, and so they seem to be able to survive that kind of disturbance that goes on. They're underground. That's another secret some of them have used. So fires and desert situations don't damage them.
1: So you said it's not a fossil. Does that mean that this is a later species? It hasn't been around as long?
0: Yeah, they look pretty much the same. But for some reason, we would never put a fossil in a modern genus in the classification. I don't know why, but that's just what we do.
1: Okay, so this is a taxonomical artifact.
0: Yeah, but they look just like them.
1: Okay.
0: You'll get a kick out of this. I even reconstructed a fossil cone once. Because when you go to the lab and you see those big jars with the pickled things,
1: yeah,
0: well, the liquid all dried out, and it dried out, and it looked identical to a fossil.
1: Okay.
0: So I sent a picture to a paleobotanist and said, look what I found.
1: Did it work?
0: It worked. It did.
1: So many people are surprised to learn that cycads do still play very important ecological roles. So what benefits do they bring to their ecosystems, these
0: plants? Okay, well, they have these roots called coralloid roots. And what it is, they're ageotrophic. So they grow up towards the surface of the soil. And so they don't, instead of growing down, they grow up.
1: Okay.
0: And they form little masses around the base of the plant. And they have in them a blue-green alga, or cyanobacterium, as they're called, mm-hmm. that's a nitrogen fixer.
1: Ah, they come with their own fertilizer.
0: And they also can take the soil and add nitrogen to the area. It's really quite interesting because the other important nitrogen fixers that we know of are the bean family.
1: Mm-hmm.
0: But they use a different bacterium in a different way.
1: Mm.
0: The nitrogen thing was a big thing. Gloria Carusi and I had a couple of grants working on that.
1: Does that mean that they have a role to play in restoration efforts?
0: Partially, but also we want to know how that system works so we can utilize that to our system. So if we can dissect the pathways it uses, et cetera.
1: You can replicate it in other ways.
0: Yes, because there is a nitrogen pathway in the plant, and there's actually a nitrogen pathway in the blue-green algae. When they're living in the cycad, they use a third route.
1: Hmm.
0: So this obviously tells us something about making a situation where we could utilize these in crop plants, not to expect the normal situation, but to do it in such a way to utilize the known third route.
1: So a new route for nitrogen fixing that could be applied in crop situations.
0: Exactly.
1: That's very interesting. Conservationists warn that cycads are now among the most endangered plant groups on Earth. What are the main threats that they're facing today?
0: One of them is habitat destruction. The other one is the illegal trade. And I was very involved in that with the IUCN and developing an action plan and actually getting legislation passed to get certain things downlisted, and I'll explain that. So we tried to convince the community you don't need a big plant. You can watch one grow.
1: Mm-hmm.
0: So we really pushed a downloading seeds. And that's because one person might have a pollen plant in Iowa and someone in England's got the ovulate plant. What are they going to do? So if they can send their pollen over and get seeds, they can then disperse those cultivated seeds and not take from the wild. So
1: is that what you did through the IUCN?
0: We did, yeah, that was one of the things that we did to try to stop. Because there's certain cultures that view a plant in your collection only of value if it's wild collected.
1: Mm.
0: So we had to get past that at the same time.
1: Yeah.
0: Cactus people know the same problem.
1: Yeah, cactus poaching has been a problem for a long time and ramped up actually recently during the pandemic, the demand.
0: Yeah. But the big push we did also, I should mention this one because it's so successful, particularly in Mexico, working with indigenous people. Don't go in the forest and some guy gives you $5 for a $200 plant for him. Go in the forest, harvest the seeds, start a nursery. So we actually got a grant to subsidize the starting of nurseries. They grow the seedlings up and they sell the plants, and there's a continuous renewable income then for the indigenous people.
1: That's a great example of creating a bioeconomy and doing it to a conservation end. So that's terrific. The International Union for the Conservation of Nature, I think it's worth just saying a word about what that organization does. We've talked about it on this podcast before, but this is an organization of conservation practitioners and scientists who identify threatened species, and they will put them on various lists of concern. The red list is a very notable one. And it sounds like your work with them was about creating frameworks for disrupting the poaching that was happening. I'm interested to know, who's doing the poaching? Is it like a mass market gardener, or who is it that's the end user?
0: It's the same mentality as the cacti or orchid people.
1: Okay.
0: There are people who want to expand their cycad collection, and I'll do anything to go get them. Often someone would just fund a trip because they wanted to go somewhere and they could sneak some plants back. But I would go back to your IUCN comment, because I founded the cycad specialist group, and the first thing we did is make a world list of all the cycads. It's available online now. It's been through several reiterations, but we've listed then the threat to each species and given its distribution. And I think the good thing is some things have been downlisted.
1: Meaning that they've gone from the red list.
0: Put on appendix two.
1: Yeah. That's good. That means that the efforts are working.
0: Exactly.
1: Yeah. It's a great organization, and many of our scientists here at NYBG participate in the process that they undertake. And it's an important input to conservation frameworks and to conservation practices all over the world. I mean, we're a collections-based institution. I understand the impulse to collect. And these things are things of beauty, so I can understand the desire to have them, but not at the risk of the plant going extinct. That's not okay.
0: Well, I think cutting one leaf off to make a herbarium specimen is probably fine.
1: Yeah, okay. So there's a range.
0: Yeah, as opposed to digging it up.
1: Yeah. Well, it sounds like there are better alternatives now for people to get these plants if they want them. And watching them grow, I imagine, can be very satisfying for folks. You said that there are species that are being downlisted. Are there places where that's been particularly successful, where wild populations are regenerating or thriving in a way that at one point seemed unlikely?
0: There's a real focus in Mexico, for example. Another area where there's a focus is in South Africa, Australia, and China. Mm-hmm. China's gotten really good about that kind of thing now.
1: Yeah, it's interesting to think about places that are at different stages of development now in the context of the current science and the biodiversity crisis. So much of the development that was happening in the Industrial Revolution was taking place without the benefit of our current understanding about the way that these systems can and cannot regenerate and what happens when we lose species. But today we have a lot more information, so maybe countries are approaching it differently.
0: And I think getting the amateur community to raise plants and seedlings and stuff has also helped.
1: Yeah. Well, this is a way in which the exchange of information as between the scientific community and the avocational hobbyist has improved a lot with the internet. People who are interested in plants and who want to collect them but don't want to do it in a way that's irresponsible have ready access to a lot more information than they once did. So maybe that's helping.
0: Yeah, I believe that's true.
1: It sort of tracks with the growing interest in native plants. It's the other side of the coin. If you're interested mm-hmm. in plants in general, then you're thinking about systems, you're thinking about how to support your local biodiversity, and maybe you also are interested in rare plants, but you don't want to be irresponsible about it. So I think it's a good thing for there to be more global awareness about what are the most pressing conservation issues related to cycads right now. It sounds like there's been a lot of progress on the poaching question. What about habitat destruction? That's harder to deal with, isn't it?
0: Yeah. It is. It definitely is. I mean, there are various kinds of examples. If you're in the Amazon area and you flood an area, these guys are not aquatics.
1: Right.
0: They're gone.
1: Yeah.
0: And once you wipe them out in a place like that, to get it back is going to be very, very difficult. So it's various kinds of habitat destructions, because cycads aren't all desert plants. A lot of them are rainforest plants. In South America, there's one epiphytic one we have in the conservatory. That's actually only found in the tops of trees in the mountains of Panama.
1: Hmm.
0: That one is really, really threatened because they keep cutting down for timber and various other usages. Its habitat's going to be gone.
1: You mentioned this idea of you don't know what you're losing when you lose a species because you don't know what you haven't yet understood. Are there potential uses, for example, human uses of these plants that you think we don't fully understand yet, but could be lost? Are there medical applications? I would think with a neurotoxin, there could be.
0: There's been some pursuit of it, but it stopped. But the notion of understanding neurodegeneration, like Oliver wrote about with this BMAA compound as an experimental compound. And we actually, Gloria Caruzzi and I, actually were using it in that little plant that botanists can grow by the thousands, Arabidopsis or the Thalecrest, the experimental plant, using BMAA on it. And we got some interesting results of what it could do. We passed it off to some neuro people, but they never really picked it up.
1: Yeah. And so that's a good example, Dennis, because maybe in the moment in time with the available funding, that wasn't something that someone picked up, but that doesn't mean that the inquiry is done. But if the plants are extinct, there's nowhere to go.
0: Nowhere to go.
1: With
0: good
1: it.
0: Point.
1: So an important reason to think about how we protect these plants. So if we have listeners who are interested in cycads, where would you point them to learn more? And where would you point them to help protect these plants?
0: There's a website called the Cycad Pages, which I think is extinct now that Ken Hill died, but it's still available. But there's a new one called the World List of Cycads. There's pictures of every species, where they are, ancillary information, photos of herbarium specimens and field photos, and we're constantly updating them. So there'll be a section on neurotoxicity on those pages. There'll be a section on chromosome numbers. There'll be a section on various topics that deal with them.
1: How many plants do you have at your home, Dennis?
0: Hardly any.
1: Yeah, this is a thing about botanists that is surprising. They don't cultivate plants indoors, really. It's not their thing.
0: Well, Jan goes nuts in our garden.
1: Okay, okay, good.
0: But so yeah, all indoor plants, no, she doesn't want them either, you know?
1: Yeah. Well, Dennis, it's really fun to talk to you always. Thanks for coming to talk to us about cycads here on Plant People.
0: Thank you very much.
1: With hundreds of millions of years of cycad success behind us, it's all the more important that these living fossils survive this difficult time in their history for the benefit of the planet and for future generations. If you'd like to learn more about what you've heard in this episode, check out our show notes at nybg.org.

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1: This is Everything is Alive, an interview show in which all the subjects are inanimate objects. I'm Ian Chillog.
2: Well, why don't we have you introduce yourself for us?
3: Well, what's your name?
2: My name is Ian.
3: My name is Ian. I'm a mirror.
2: Are you just saying your name is Ian because my name is Ian?
3: Well, I'm not sure what my name would be otherwise.
2: Well, like if I said, my name is Jennifer, you would say...
3: My name is Jennifer.
2: What if no one is standing in front of you?
3: Then I wouldn't be talking.
2: So, Ian... You are always reflecting something. Do you feel like the thing you're reflecting?
3: I guess so. I guess I feel like it on the surface, but not fully, if that makes sense.
2: Yeah.
3: Like right now, I kind of feel like you, but I don't have your memories, and I don't know what you had for breakfast. I just feel like you right now.
2: I had a bagel.
3: Oh. I guess I've never seen one, but I saw one in reverse once.
2: I would think a bagel would be one thing that would be the same mirror image or, you know, regular.
3: Oh, I meant, like, coming back up out of a person.
2: Can you tell how I feel about you? Because right now, I'm mostly focused on you.
3: I guess I don't know if it's how you feel about me or how you feel about yourself.
2: I think I like you.
3: I think I like you, too.
2: But... Maybe you're just reflecting back my affection for you. Do you have a way of telling the difference?
3: No one's ever asked me this many questions before.
2: Is it weird being asked questions?
3: A little bit. I want to ask some back to you.
2: You can ask questions back to me.
3: How's your day going?
2: Pretty good so far.
3: Same. Do you like cilantro?
2: Sure.
3: Same. Do you know what vampires are?
2: Yes. Why do you ask?
3: I've never seen one. When was the first time you saw a mirror?
2: I don't think I know. But I was thinking recently... When I was a kid, I was obsessed with going into my parents' bathroom and making the mirrors reflect each other into this long mirror tunnel where I could see, like, you know, infinite me's.
3: Wow. I want to say I remember that too, but I don't. I think when I was a kid, I was exactly the same as I am right now, and nothing happened to me that doesn't still happen to me. I've always been in this bathroom, in this restaurant.
2: I want to ask you more about where you are. Are you the only mirror in the bathroom?
3: I've never seen another mirror. I mostly just stare at a wall.
2: Does that get boring? You know, you're fixed in place. Do you get tired of looking at the opposite wall?
3: I guess I get tired of looking like the opposite wall. It's the thing I look like the most, actually. But the wall always reminds me I'm not the same as it.
2: How do you mean?
3: Like, the wall gets to stay the same, but I have to change. I don't get to decide when I have to change. Are you always the same person?
2: Basically, I think. I guess you're saying you're not always the same person.
3: I'm never a person.
2: Right.
3: What do you do for fun?
2: I've never known how to answer that question.
3: What is a shower like? Do babies think? Why does anybody do anything? Do I remind you of anyone?
2: I mean, right now I'm looking at my own face, so I guess you remind me of me.
3: You remind me of me, too.
2: When you're not staring at the wall, you're looking at people.
3: Mm-hmm.
2: Can I ask you to describe what a person looks like to you?
3: Yeah, they have a face and a head and a torso and arms.
2: And legs.
3: I've never seen that.
2: Yeah, I guess you're only seeing people from the waist up. Do you want to see legs? I mean, I could show you my legs.
3: Yeah, I guess so. You keep mentioning them.
2: Okay, here it goes. Just pull them up. Those are my legs.
3: I don't think I like them.
2: You don't like my legs?
3: Is it supposed to be like that? Are they supposed to... It looks like there's bones, but also not bones, and...
2: Well, that's true.
3: I don't know. The lines don't make sense to me. I guess I look like legs now.
2: Yeah.
3: I guess... Maybe it's okay to be legs. I am legs. What are on the ends?
2: These are feet. They're like the hands of the legs.
3: Those are not hands. I've seen a lot of hands. Those are not hands. Are those where roller skates go?
2: Yeah. Why do you ask?
3: I don't like roller skates.
2: Ben Hebert, hello. How are you?
4: Very, very good. How are you?
2: I'm well, thank you. So, Ben, you're a violin dealer, and I understand you have a violin by John Joseph Merlin, the man who invented roller skates.
4: Yeah, I've only ever seen, well, one cello and one other violin, and there's this rather fun one from 1785 that we're working on at the moment. It's a strange thing. But then Merlin was a strange person, too.
2: Yeah, well, can you lay out a little bit what you know about him?
4: Well, we think that he comes from Belgium and sort of appears on the London scene in the Enlightenment, sort of fairly much out of nowhere, and as a clockmaker. But clearly as somebody who had both extraordinary amounts of ideas, the means to sort of follow up on those ideas, and the ability to turn that into a kind of, well, actually very sort of literally a museum of inventions, which were really sort of testing what technology could do. So he was, you know, clearly a mechanical genius. And there's an amazing instrument, which, although it's a fairly standard harpsichord, it's got a system where it can write down the notes as you play them. So essentially the first computer printer.
2: Wow.
4: Back in the 1770s. And actually, we know that Charles Babbage, who's the father of computing, saw his Museum of Things as a child, and then ultimately even bought some of the things that Merlin had made because he was so fascinated with the way that they worked. So I think if Babbage is the father of computing, I think Merlin is one of the innovators which put Babbage in that position. He's a sort of grandfather of the modern computing age to an extent.
2: Wow. So, grandfather of modern computing, maker of violins, genius mechanical mind, and he invented roller skates.
4: That's right. Yeah, so it actually starts with all sorts of other things. And I think, you know, it comes back to clockmaking as well, because it's a sort of a bit of a segue. So deal with me, give me some patience. But because he knew about how cogs and gears worked and how you could create something where, you know, a small amount of power can turn into a large amount of power. One of the things that we do know that he was making was essentially sort of wheelchairs, which you could, you know, turn a crank and actually they would move. So sort of automatically powered wheelchairs at a, you know, at a very, very early time in that, at that point. So his very firmly, and one of the things that he's commercially successful about is getting human beings to move by wheel. And I guess from that, it's not a big leap to think about roller skates.
2: And I understand when he decided to finally unveil this invention of roller skates, there was kind of an incident.
4: Well, we know about this because there's a wonderful anecdote which appears in 1825. A writer called Thomas Busby, he writes, "One of the ingenious novelties was a pair of skates contrived to run on wheels. Supplied with these and a violin, he mixed in the motley group of one Mrs. Cowley's masquerades at Carlisle House, when, not having provided the means of retarding his velocity or commanding its direction, he impelled himself against a mirror of more than 500 pounds value, dashed it to atoms, broke his instrument to pieces, and wounded himself most severely." Mirrors in the 18th century were, you know, pretty much a king's ransom to get a big one. And you can imagine somebody trying to play the violin, trying to ride on roller skates for the first time, and hasn't invented the brakes yet.
2: It's amazing that humans continued roller skating after there had been one attempt at roller skating and it had ended in disaster, and yet we continued.
4: Yeah, I guess he must have worked on figuring out how to make brakes fairly quickly afterwards.

0: Ian, can I ask you, is it true breaking a mirror is 7 years bad luck?
1: Well, it would definitely be 7 years of bad luck for me. Probably more. I don't know if I could ever come back from something like that.
0: Yeah, mirrors don't really get put back together.
1: You could become a disco ball. Kind of like how humans could become a tree.
0: Sorry?
1: Yeah, I heard someone come in here once, and she was saying how when she died, she wanted to be tree-mated. Anyways, I want to become a disco ball if I ever break it.

0: Ian, can you tell me about the time a bird got in the bathroom?
1: Oh, yeah. Oh, that was one of the best days of my life. The bird came in and it was really scary because it was a lot quicker than anything that had been in here before. And it was flying around, but then it saw me, and I guess we fell in love.
0: You fell in love with a bird.
1: Yeah. Well, I guess the bird fell in love with me, and then I fell in love with it.
0: I hesitate to even mention this, because I never want to question another relationship. But I've read that birds, because they don't have self-awareness, if they see themselves in a mirror, they think it's another bird.
1: With us, it was real, though. I could tell.
0: How did you know you were in love?
1: Well, it stopped right in front of me, and it stood on the sink, and it just looked at me like no one had ever looked at me before. And it fluttered its wings, and I just knew. But then this little kid came in and freaked out, and then some more people came in, and the bird left. And I never saw it again.
0: Do you think about the bird a lot?
1: Yeah, whenever the lights go out.
0: You know, we've been talking for a little while now, and I've just kind of been staring into my own face the whole time.
1: Oh, yeah.
0: It's maybe the longest I've ever looked at myself.
1: How has that been for you?
0: I mean, I guess it's okay. Weirdly, I've been thinking of it as you, even though it's my face.
1: Does it feel weird? Does it feel like you're going crazy?
0: A little bit. Feels a little like I've just been imagining this whole thing. That you haven't been talking to me at all. That I've just been talking to myself, imagining it's you.
1: I guess that's possible.
0: I don't know how I would know.
1: I don't know how I would know either.
0: I mean, if it was me asking these questions, but then it was also me answering the questions, and I thought it was you, but it was just me the whole time.
1: How do I know that I'm not just asking questions, thinking it's you, but really it's me?
0: What if one of us isn't real?
1: How do I know people are even a thing? Maybe I just made up a creature called people. And every so often, I imagine one of these people coming in here. And maybe you showing me your legs was just my imagination filling in some gaps.
0: I don't think that's what's happening. I don't think so either. What?
1: I don't think so either.
0: What if I've imagined everything? What if no one has ever talked to me? What if there isn't anything else? What if it's all been in my head?
1: What are you talking about?
0: No one's asked me this many questions before.

This is Everything is Alive. The show is produced by Jennifer Mills with me, Ian Chillog, and Eva Walchover. Special thanks this week to Emily Spivak. Special thanks last week to Arwen Nix and Sarah Geis. Our editor is Hilary Frank. Ian, the mirror, or Jennifer, the mirror, was played by Alexandra Song-Sha. 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And her Twitter and Instagram is alexsnog. 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Everything is Alive is a proud member of Radiotopia from PRX. 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

0: This is Bird Note. Twice every day, a rapt audience gathers at the Peabody Hotel in Memphis, Tennessee, to see six local celebrities. Five of them are ducks.
1: Ducky duckies!
0: The sixth is the hotel's head duckmaster, Keenan Walker, who leads them in the Duck March. Each morning, Keenan goes to the roof to retrieve the talent from their duck palace.
1: All right, y'all. I got everybody warmed up for you down there. Now we gotta go march some hope into that lobby and put some smiles on some faces. Here we go, y'all. Good. There you go. Watch your step, y'all. Very good.
0: He leads the ducks to the elevator, signals to the lobby to start the John Philip Sousa music.
1: All right, duckies. Here we go.
0: And when the doors open, the ducks march down a red carpet, up some steps, and into the hotel's ornate fountain.
1: Everybody say good morning, duckies.
0: The ducks swim about the fountain until the afternoon, when the duckmaster marches them back to the roof. This all started in 1933, with an incident involving the manager of the hotel, live duck decoys for a duck hunt, and a bit too much whiskey. Guests were charmed to find ducks swimming in the hotel fountain the next morning.
2: Then it became a tradition to have ducks live in the fountain, but the bellman had to take care of them. So in 1940, a man named Edward Pembroke was hired as a bellman. It just so happened that he used to be an animal trainer in the circus as a young man.
0: Edward Pembroke created a grand ceremony for the ducks that, nearly a century later, continues to delight. For Bird Note, I'm Mark Bramhill.
3: When spring comes, northern mockingbirds used to arrive at a marsh near my house. Sometimes in the night I could hear one of them singing. They are called mockingbirds for good reasons. First, he's a robin, then he's a red-winged blackbird, then he's a song sparrow. It's hard to tell what his own song is. He has so many that he has heard from others. I don't know where he goes in the winter, but every year I wondered if he'd come back, and sure enough, he has not. Maybe the sonar activity of the world's fifth largest weapons producer, which abuts the marsh, has something to do with it. I often thought someone he was waking up might kill him if he didn't stop. Some are very mean when they are woken up. You could plant your seedlings according to the arrival of the red-winged blackbirds out there. The northern mockingbird seemed much less predictable, more vulnerable, and now he's gone. A bird can be gone like that, but when people hear things they don't like, the slow withering of the credibility of those who speak out begins. Quote, the inaccuracies in what she said. Quote, it is only a small group of loud complainers that are saying these things. Quote, he's just mad because he believes he can do whatever he wants. All the statements start that gradually over time deplete the replenishing of the urge to speak, draining the nourishment we receive when we say words we believe are true about a wrong we want righted, an injustice that has taken something away from someone. It is not a mockingbird gone. The possibility that we can all take part in finding out what is true just by speaking up becomes uncertain and is one day gone because no one bothers anymore. People don't like to have their credibility attacked, and if someone else is the prime manufacturer of what the truth is, why do it? It's a dangerous situation. Not too long ago in my town, the children's librarian was fired by the public library director. Who knows why? The public outrage about it placed the library in peril because people did not retreat from finding out the truth, both because of the shared ownership of their respect for this gifted children's librarian and their value of the library. A mediation agreement to solve the community unrest followed. The director who did the firing did not follow it. What is troublesome is that she had a version of the truth that she felt was superior to that of anyone else. It happens all the time. The Northern Mockingbird is gone now, I think, doing everything possible to disregard other voices raises an instinctual fear of extinction of voice and credibility. It is not a matter of where one sits on the right-to-left continuum of public policy or politics. Those who manage to enter positions of responsibility in the Democratic Party or the Republican Party or any staff position of leadership may be just as likely to justify their own actions by disregarding truth-tellers and attacking their credibility. Quote, she doesn't have any proof. I criticized a senator recently and compared one staffer's maintenance of a list of Twitter and Facebook users who criticized the senator to Richard Nixon's enemies list and McCarthyism. The newspaper's opinion page, which has a committee system to vet submissions, has not published any of the letters I've submitted to them since. The legal system is only one venue in which the credibility of truth-tellers is protected. Each of us plays a part in valuing the skill the Northern Mockingbird knows. Those who stumble into positions of influence then exercise every option to destroy the credibility of truth-tellers raise the real possibility that those who spoke out will not be back again.

0: This is Bird Note. With so many pressing human needs in the world for food, water, and places to live, why should we act on behalf of the well-being of other animals? For George Archibald, who's been studying and protecting cranes for 40 years, it's a matter of ethics.
1: If you consider that other forms of life have a right to live as we do, and we're doing something to prevent them from living, it's an unethical thing for us to do within that framework. Of course, people have to live too, and we have to share the resources. But as conservationists at the International Crane Foundation, at least, we look for that elusive win-win. How can the basic needs for humans be met, not the extravagant needs, and how can the basic needs of the birds be met? It's difficult to find those answers, but they can be found, and they have been found. One of our best examples of win-win is in Africa, where they built dams across the Zambezi River, which really screwed up the floodplains where the wattled cranes lived. Through releases of water in the proper amount at the proper time, you can simulate those flooding events. But it takes cooperation between the engineers, the hydrologists, and the politicians. It's taken years of hard work.
0: Find out more about the work of the International Crane Foundation at our website, birdnote.org.

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0: 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Snakes.
1: Naja Naja, the Indian cobra, South American rattlesnake, Crotalus trificus, Bitis gabonica, the gaboon viper, Selaturnus crutlandi, the bird snake, Northern copperhead, Acistodon contortrix, Buffalo
2: rattlesnake, the garter, and black, and cobra.
3: The one with a little red, a coral snake, which somewhere I saw, and it was very, and an adder, something adder.
0: Is a boa constrictor a snake?
4: Water snake, garden snake, copperhead, rattlehead,
0: moccasin heads,
5: a couple vipers,
6: or a coach whip, which is cognate to the black razor.
4: How many more are there?
7: Oh, well, there are lots of them. I mean, they're cobras.
0: That's about it.
8: The snake and man are the most ancient pair that have appeared together in archaeological history, if you care, if that matters to you. There's a lot of atavistic fear about snakes and worship of snakes. The snake is certainly a totem animal, a very, very important animal to people psychologically. The Greeks, of course, considered that the snake was the household god, and of course the snake really represents healing.
0: So why are you so scared of them?
8: They have too much power. Too much magic.
9: According to my science teacher, everybody's instinctively scared of snakes because when we were back, way back, when we were monkeys, we were supposedly non-nocturnal animals. When a snake came creeping up on us in the dark, we couldn't hear it, we couldn't smell it. It must have been terrifying to suddenly look and see this big, great, huge snake about to looking down its throat. So almost everybody's instinctively afraid of snakes.
6: He sent me a rattlesnake's head. I could have been more than nine, maybe, when this happened. A rattlesnake's head with a mouth open, shellacked and cut off here. And I can remember my father saying, don't play with the fangs, you know, because there could be some dried venom in there. Gee, then I used to stare at that, and I just wish I had a snake. It was something that wasn't a garter snake or a water snake. There were so few in New Jersey. I wanted, in sixth grade, we used to catch decayed snakes, which is a, you know what they are? And garter snakes. We put them on our heads, my best friend and I. And then we would see girls, which is all we really wanted to, you know, have to do with, not really snakes. And we'd take our hats off, and they would scream. But they would remember us, you know?
10: Ugly snake. She is alive. She'll talk to you. She'll smile at you. She has the body of an ugly snake and the head of a lovely young girl. Alive.
0: Have they given you any reason to believe that they have personalities?
7: No, dear. I've never seen any personality in a snake, but I've never gotten near enough.
0: In their eyes, do you see any?
7: Oh, look, they've looked in their eyes and said no. I wouldn't dream of doing it, and I've never touched one.
0: Have you seen any around this place? And if so, how would you react, say, if you were walking in the path in the woods there?
7: No, I've never seen one around here. We don't have them around here. We live in a nice part of town. We don't have snakes. We have deer, and we have red squirrels and gray squirrels, and we have geese and all kinds of nice things, but we do not have snakes.
0: A few years ago, I had a wonderful experience letting a very large snake sort of glide along my shoulders and wrap me up, and its little face was next to my face, its little tongue was wiggling at me, you know, and I had the feeling that when he was encircling me with his body, he was actually massaging my muscles, you know, and being very kind to me, so I don't have any trouble with snakes. Have you ever held a snake in your hands?
2: Good God, no. Why would I?
9: I love the way they feel. I used to think when I was small that snakes were slimy. I don't know why. I think somebody had told me that snakes were slimy, and they're shiny. So maybe from a little distance off they look slimy, but they're not at all. They're beautifully dry and clean.
1: I really just like the feel of them, and I really just can't say why I love them, you know. But I just do.
9: They're so strong, and the way they move is so liquid and beautiful. I love the way snakes move.
8: It's that down on the ground. That moving in that weird manner, there's something shifty and
3: creepy about it, something being down below my feet level. And it just doesn't seem, it doesn't seem right. I don't like it at all. I mean, it's like it can get up or get in funny ways. You know, like you can get up on a higher level and something can't get you. A snake has, it looks like it's going to go right up the wall.
0: What would you say is the prettiest snake you can think of?
2: There are no pretty snakes.
5: Hognose snakes from Hampstead, Long Island are really pretty.
4: Well, none of them are really pretty.
1: Of all the snakes, the king and milk snakes, you know, they have the widest, you know, range of different colors and patterns. They're really pretty.
4: No, I couldn't consider them pretty, no matter what the design was.
11: I see snakes more as an art form.
3: It's very hard for me to believe that any animal could be ugly, like any color could be ugly. It doesn't seem possible. But snakes as a form doesn't seem attractive to me. First of all, it doesn't balance out. It's overly elongated. You don't have any kind of variation. I think the dimension, the idea that this creepy thing that can lift itself up sometimes 2 to 3 feet in the air off part of its body, wiggling and waggling in the breeze like an upturned something.
12: The band! The speckled band, whispered Holmes. I took a step forward. In an instant, this strange headgear began to move, and there reared itself from among his hair the squat, diamond-shaped head and puffed neck of a loathsome serpent. It's a swamp adder, cried Holmes, the deadliest snake in India.
3: I know what it is that I'm forgetting. It's the way it hurts you. It's that secret venom coming into you and doing you in.
6: To see the strike of a copperhead, it's a blur, and what he's done is he's gone all the way out. The mouth is open like that. The sheaths have come out. The fangs have come out of the sheaths. They've hit. They've retracted. The gum thing is going back. The mouth's closed. It's all come right back. And as God is my witness, you don't see it. It's just a shiver, and all that has happened. It takes my breath away, you know?
5: They have such a bizarre way of eating. Since they don't have any hands, they can't grab their food that way. So they have to

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1: Hit it with a rake. If I have a weapon, I chase it. If not, I leave. Whenever I can sneak up behind one, I kill it. Happily.
2: In the house said, why don't you pour hot water on him? And I said, what good would that do? They're cold-blooded. They wouldn't know what, I don't know what they'd do. I knew that it wouldn't do any good to put Raid on a 6-foot snake.
3: No, I don't think so. I remember playing golf with my father once, and a gentleman in our party clubbed one in half. He saw it creeping across the 15th tee. And he just took his 9-iron and split the thing in half.
4: Back when I was a boy, it was just an everyday thing for me. And I'd go along a creek, and I don't know, I may have killed as high as 25 or 30 in a day's time. I don't really know.
5: 30 what?
4: Snakes.

It's very hard to describe exactly what one does feel about a snake, but one feels that it's completely unpredictable. They're so detached, so autonomous. I don't know that you feel that they're necessarily out to get you, but there's something about them that's going to really find out what's wrong with you. They're going to find out something about you that you'd just as soon not have them.

0: Animals and Other Stories is produced by Jay Allison with Christina Egloff. 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
1: From PRX's Radiotopia, this is Radio Diaries. I'm Joe Richman. The current U.S. Congress has the most women and is the most racially diverse in history. And four U.S. representatives, Rashida Tlaib, Ayanna Pressley, Ilhan Omar, and Alexandria Ocasio-Cortez, have become the public face of a new, young, progressive caucus. Today, there's the squad. But 50 years ago, there was only one woman of color in the U.S. Congress, and she was the first. Shirley Chisholm of New York City was elected to Congress in a historic victory in 1968, and like the squad, Chisholm made her voice heard.
2: I am not the candidate of Black America, although I am black and proud. I am not the candidate of the women's movement of this country, although I am a woman, and I'm equally proud of that. I am the candidate of the people, and my presence before you now symbolizes a new era in American political history.
1: Shirley Chisholm started her career as a nursery school teacher, and then after becoming the first black woman to serve in Congress, in 1972, she became the first to run for president. Today in the podcast, the story of Shirley Chisholm's long-shot presidential bid. Her campaign slogan was Unbossed and Unbought.
3: My name is Barbara Lee. In 1972, I was a student on public assistance, single mom, when I first met Shirley Chisholm. I now am a member of Congress serving on the Appropriations Committee. Congresswoman Shirley Chisholm told me no matter what I did in life, use your power judiciously, use it with humility, but use it.
2: I stand before you today as a candidate for the Democratic nomination for the presidency of the United States of America.
4: Direct from our newsroom in New York, this is the CBS Evening News with Walter Cronkite.

0: Cronkite.
1: A new hat, rather a bonnet, was tossed into the Democratic presidential race today, that of Mrs. Shirley Chisholm, the first black woman to serve in Congress.
2: My name is Robert Gottlieb. In 1972, I was on the campaign of Shirley Chisholm. The people running were Richard Nixon on the Republican side. On the Democratic side, there was George McGovern, John Lindsay, Senator Scoop Jackson, Governor George Wallace. And then you have Shirley Chisholm, and it was like she came from Mars.
3: I am not the candidate of Black America, although I am black and proud. I am not the candidate of the women's movement of this country, although I am a woman, and I'm equally proud of that. I am the candidate of the people. And my presence before you now symbolizes a new era in American political history.
2: She looked different. She sounded different. She had a lisp. Plus, she had an accent. She was from the Caribbean. She sounded funny. But all of that became totally secondary once you heard what she had to say.
3: I'm finding all over America that people are sick and tired of the Tweedledee-Dees and the Tweedledee-Dums who constantly flip-flap from one side to another. People are interested in having candidates that are truthful, candidates that have, if you will, just a tiny bit of morality and a tiny bit of integrity, and people that they believe they can go to sleep at night and know that they're not selling them out or selling out the communities in which they live.
4: She was against the Vietnam War. She talked about the elimination of poverty and why we needed to put resources into public education.
5: The black vote will play a large part in the Democratic presidential primary in California next Tuesday. The two men, plus a third candidate, Representative Shirley Chisholm, are going after those black votes.
3: Vote for Shirley Chisholm. Give me a vote because I need strength. If I have the strength, we can get the input.
4: She knew that, you know, she was not going to pull the traditional voters. But she also knew there were so many people unregistered and out there just waiting to participate and waiting to vote.
3: So, ladies and gentlemen, I conclude by saying, if you can't support me or you can't endorse me, get out of my way. You do your thing and let me do mine.
2: The thing about Shirley Chisholm, she wasn't just a radical politician mouthing off. She understood how politics worked and how to get her positions heard by a wider audience.
1: ABC News originally had invited Senator McGovern and Senator Humphrey, the two leading candidates for the Democratic presidential nomination, to appear on this program. Friday night, the federal appeals court ruled that Mrs. Chisholm must also be invited to participate.
2: She could make a million speeches while all these white guys are running for president. Nobody was going to listen to her. Nobody was going to cover it unless she was a candidate for president, unless in one of the debates she could force her way onto the stage.
6: If your own candidacy for the top spot should fail, are you now saying that you think you could serve as vice president of the United States?
7: I could serve as president of this country, believe it or not.
6: Well, I've raised my question.
1: Sure. That's what you're a candidate for.
6: Let me go back
7: and try. That's why I'm running.
6: Let me go back and try it again.
8: Will the convention of the Democratic Party please come to order?
4: I was a Shirley Chisholm delegate on welfare, first time voting, you know, now delegate at a convention. I mean, that was unheard of.
9: There are those in this hall who feel the Democratic Party has, for much too long, been in the control of middle-aged squares. Others who feel the party is being turned over to the hippies. 4 years ago, there were people out in the streets in Chicago protesting what was happening inside the hall, demanding some of the power. This time, 4 years later, they are inside, and they have some of the power. Well, that's the kind of convention we're about to have, and we'll see what happens.
10: Balloting will continue until a nominee is selected. The clerk will call the roll.
11: Illinois. New York.
2: Once it became clear she was not going to get over the top in the number of delegates, we hoped we were going to be able to go in the back room and trade off our delegates for certain promises to affect what the Democratic Party would stand for. And I guess the disappointment that we all had was by the time we reached the convention, we just didn't have enough power.
12: Now we see the beginnings of a very powerful movement in this country, a movement that has only realized its potential power.
2: Congressman Ron Dellums from California was somebody who she was very close with. He was going to nominate Shirley Chisholm on the floor of the convention, but he made a determination that he could only go so far as a matter of principle with Shirley Chisholm, and he backed out.
12: I therefore am now endorsing the candidacy of Senator George McGovern.
2: It really broke Shirley Chisholm's heart that people who supported her positions ultimately decided, you know what, I love you, Shirley, but I'm going to go and support George McGovern because that's reality.
8: Senator George H. McGovern, having received a majority vote of this convention certified delegate.
4: Shirley was a very practical politician, and she knew what had to be done had to be done. And, you know, she would say, but we've got to keep going. We've got to keep working. We've got to fight. Nothing is easy.
2: I think every politician always has a dream that they could win, but there is no way Shirley Chisholm ever thought she would actually win the nomination or be president of the United States. But by the end of the campaign, people were no longer saying that she had no right to run.
3: I stand before you today to repudiate the ridiculous notion that the American people will not vote for a qualified candidate simply because he is not white or because she is not a male. I do not believe that in 1972 the great majority of Americans harbor such narrow and petty prejudices. All of you who share this vision, from New York to California, from Wisconsin to Florida, our brothers and sisters on the road to national unity and a new kind of America.
0: Shirley Chisholm in 1972. Almost 50 years later in this country, we're still arguing about what that new kind of America really means.
13: If you're not happy in the U.S., if you're complaining all the time, very simply, you can leave. You can leave right now.
0: President Trump's recent comments to the Squad didn't come out of nowhere. The words "go back home" have a long legacy in America as a slur directed at black Americans and immigrants. And 50 years ago, during Shirley Chisholm's first year serving in Congress, she gave a speech at Howard University that almost sounds like she could be responding directly to Donald Trump's tweets.
3: So often nowadays you hear people say that we should go back to Africa. We should establish ourselves in Africa, or we should do a lot of other things. But if people want to go back to Africa, or people want to go to Africa just like people want to go to Europe, that's their own personal business, and you do it voluntarily. I don't intend to go to Africa. I intend to stay here and fight, because the blood, sweat, and tears of our forefathers are rooted in the soil of this country. We came here shackled in chains at our ankles and our wrists, and we were a cheap supply of labor, and we worked. We did many, many things. Our roots are here. Our blood and our sweat and our tears are here, and we're going to stay here, and we're going to fight. For years, thousands of people from the European shores have been coming to this land. They came here hardly able to speak the English language, but they came here and acquired the technological know-how, and they acquired the necessary skills that enabled them to become assimilated in the American culture and to move out and up into the American middle class. Hardly speaking English. But we who have been born here, we who have been citizens by birth, have not been able to become fully assimilated in the American culture because of an unmistakable and almost insurmountable barrier that just will not disappear, because color doesn't disappear. And so it behooves us to stay here and to fight.
0: Shirley Chisholm speaking at Howard University in 1969. In 1982, after 7 terms in Congress, Shirley Chisholm decided not to run for re-election. One of the reasons, she said, was she had become disillusioned with the polarization of U.S. politics. She died in 2005. The story about Shirley Chisholm's presidential bid was produced by me, Joe Richmond, with Samara Freemark, and was edited by Deborah George of Ben Shapiro for our series Contenders. 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I'm Joe Richmond. 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
15: This is Bird Note. Twice every day, a rapt audience gathers at the Peabody Hotel in Memphis, Tennessee, to see 6 local celebrities. 5 of them are ducks.
16: Ducky duckies!
15: The 6th is the hotel's head duckmaster, Keenan Walker, who leads them in the Duck March. Each morning, Keenan goes to the roof to retrieve the talent from their duck palace.
16: All right, y'all. I got everybody warmed up for you down there. Now we gotta go march some hope into that lobby and put some smiles on some faces. Here we go, y'all. Good. There you go. Watch your step, y'all. Very good.
15: He leads the ducks to the elevator, signals to the lobby to start the John Philip Sousa music.
16: All right, duckies. Here we go.
15: And when the doors open, the ducks march down a red carpet, up some steps, and into the hotel's ornate fountain.
16: Everybody say good morning, duckies.
15: The ducks swim about the fountain until the afternoon, when the duckmaster marches them back to the roof. This all started in 1933, with an incident involving the manager of the hotel, live duck decoys for a duck hunt, and a bit too much whiskey. Guests were charmed to find ducks swimming in the hotel fountain the next morning.
16: Then it became a tradition to have ducks live in the fountain, but the bellman had to take care of them. So in 1940, a man named Edward Pembroke was hired as a bellman. It just so happened that he used to be an animal trainer in the circus as a young man.
15: Edward Pembroke created a grand ceremony for the ducks that, nearly a century later, continues to delight. For Bird Note, I'm Mark Bramhill.
17: One city block, everybody's story. That is the simple idea at the heart of the Out of the Blocks podcast in Baltimore, Maryland. I'm Aaron Henkin, and my co-producer Wendell Patrick and I make it our mission to share the stories and the soundscapes of our city, and we do it one block at a time. I'm going to bring you along here to a shop on the 6300 block of Reisterstown Road. That's in northwest Baltimore. This is a sort of an all-purpose discount store that specializes in household goods for the surrounding Orthodox Jewish community. It's called A to Z Savings, and the proprietor is Uriel Golfays.
18: You picked a different treat, okay?
19: The concentration of the business is mostly for the Orthodox Jewish community who live around this neighborhood.
17: What is a particular kosher interest here that you wanted to tell me about?
19: All these things that you see against the wall. We have something called electric thermo pot. It's an urn with a pump. Because as you might know, the Orthodox Jewish community, we are not supposed to cook or to bake during the Saturday, which is we call it Shabbos. And because of that, this pump is going to allow you to warm the water before Shabbos so you can use it during Shabbos. My perfect day always is Saturday. I get up early, maybe 4 or 5 o'clock in the morning, and everybody's sleeping more or less. I'm studying by myself, and then I go to congregation that I belong. I have over there a few partners that we learn until like 8 when the rabbi comes and we have the prayer for the Saturday, and after that the rabbi gives the speech, which has only to do with the Bible. And then in the afternoon again we're going to do the afternoon prayer, and then at night also we go and we do prayer and come back. So I feel that day really fills me up. That's why I liked about that day. I'm not from United States, as you notice from my accent. I'm from Iran. On 1979, a lot of Jews, including me, they left Iran to come to the United States so that they can be in an environment that there is no restriction of talking, no restriction of religion. Now I'm living in here and I love it, and I feel that Baltimore is the best place for us, for Orthodox people who live here, because we have everything that we need to keep everything according to the Jewish Bible. You want to be Orthodox? Baltimore is a place that you can learn and go up on the steps. In Iran, wasn't like that. Rabot machshavot belev ish ve'asat Hashem irtavum. What it means, a person thinks a lot. A lot of rabot means a lot. A lot of thinking comes to the person that I'm going to do this today, I'm going to do that tomorrow, I'm going to do it. The person thinks, I'm going to do all these things. Asad Hashem Nitagum. But really the only thing which is going to establish it, what God wants. As I am getting older and getting more mature, I would call it, I realize, you know, the faith which I have, I found what I'm looking for.
17: Uriel Golfes at his store A to Z Savings on the 6300 block of Reisterstown Road in Northwest Baltimore. You can hear more stories from this block on the Out of the Blocks podcast. Stories set to music with an original score by Wendell Patrick. I'm Aaron Henkin. Thanks for listening.
20: 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I'm talking into a drinking glass. It's late and I'm kind of punchy. Stay tuned.
21: Being a young adult in Bloomington or in Indiana or in the Midwest as a whole can give you complicated feelings. Some people love it, some people hate it. A lot of people find themselves saying, oh man, the Midwest is so boring. I need something to do. That's part of where DIY music scenes come from. DIY scenes are about having something to do in the Midwest. They're a cultural touchstone for cities like Bloomington, both big and small. You're not tied to big corporate music labels. It's about building community from the ground up, helping each other record music themselves, make their own merch, book their own tours. It's about friends, helping more friends. DIY music includes a bunch of genres, including hardcore, punk, indie rock, and shoegaze, just to name a few. There's a sense of pride that comes through with taking matters into your own hands to create art and build community. Bloomington's had a bustling DIY scene for a long time, and it has a particular name associated with it. There's a podcast called It's a Beautiful Day in the Gulch, and an album of the same exact name by hardcore punk band Laughing Gas. There's the song Gulch Brigade by hardcore band Full Stride. Those are all from the past 6 years, but it goes back even farther. Gulcher Records, the label that put out the Gizmos, one of Indiana's first punk bands, started in the 1970s. These days, you can see it on hardcore punk t-shirts and tote bags too. But why the word? Why do people keep calling Bloomington the Gulch? Miles Grimmer grew up in Franklin, Indiana. He was 18 when he was in college at IU in Bloomington. One day, he was visiting home when his uncle asked him,
22: "How's Bloomington? How's the Gulch?" We used to call it the Gulch.
21: The word stuck with him from that moment on. He got interested in Bloomington's history of DIY rock and started to learn more about it. That's when he found Gulcher Records. We'll come back to Miles. He's one of the people who ran with the word years later. Bloomington played an important role in the early days of punk rock in Indiana. Gulcher Records was a DIY record label and a zine that Bob Richert started in 1975. Richert was a grad student in geology, but he found himself spending more time spinning rock music at the campus radio station than studying rocks. By 1973, he discovered zines. It didn't take long for him to start Gulcher Magazine. That might be the first association in print of Bloomington and the word Gulch. But Richert didn't coin it. People had been calling Bloomington the Gulch already. He thinks it might be the terrain, but he admits he might be biased, since he arrived as a geology grad student. Some people think Gulcher Magazine and Gulcher Records were named after a book that came out the year before. Gulcher, by rock critic Richert Meltzer, is a collection of his sprawling thoughts on rock music and culture of the previous decade. Bob Richert insists that he didn't name the zine and the record label after Meltzer's book. One of the bands on Gulcher Records was the Gizmos. They put Bloomington on the map as an important place in DIY rock. Formed in 1976, the Gizmos have been called Bloomington's first punk band. They sang the song "The Midwest Can Be Alright."

0: that came out on a compilation album called Red Snert's The Sound of Gulcher in 1981. Dale Warrens was a part of the Gizmos at that point. He sang on that song. The thing is, the Midwest didn't always feel alright. Dale remembers what it was like being part of the first wave of punk rock in Indiana. It felt lonely. He felt like not many people cared about the bands he liked, like Sex Pistols and the Ramones. People really didn't get it.
1: We were the weird band on the bill. We were able to play most of the bars in town, but never more than once.
0: They actually did get the go back once. It was for a Battle of the Bands contest.
1: That night was kind of wild, but that would have been like just as school resumed 1979, and there was enough interest that slam dancing was sort of happening, and that got kind of out of hand. One of the organizers of the contest got got the wind knocked out of him, got cannonballed. Our set was closed down early, and it was, I don't want to say near riot, but it was very tense atmosphere, and we were subsequently banned, not just from playing there, but from entering the booker.
0: At this point, it's the early 80s. The word gulch has taken on its first life in Bloomington. The gulch is shaping into the space for punks, weirdos, and freaks to be themselves. A lot of indie music comes from people who feel marginalized in society. This is a space for people to be accepted for who they are. It's graduating from just a word to be thrown around to almost a badge of honor. And then it disappears for a few decades. After both of them heard the word gulch thrown around for years in DIY music, it made its way into Miles and Alex's jokes when they'd be talking about the day they're having.
2: We used to say, like when we were hanging out and walking around and when it's a nice day out, we'd just always say, it's a beautiful day in the gulch. And it was sort of kind of like just a saying that we would throw around. And so we just decided to name it that.
0: Now it's the mid-20-teens. Remember Miles Grimmer? He's the college student whose uncle asked him about life in the gulch. Now he's the vocalist for a band called Laughing Gas. They're playing tons of DIY shows around Bloomington, and they've released their second EP, self-titled, as Laughing Gas.
3: I think in different periods of your life, it's pretty normal to have a sense of stuckness, and it's like the most frustrating thing. I think especially like, for me, it was like in my mid-20s. It's like transitioning out of this one stage of life, having anxiety about if my like life was aligning with my goals or whatever.
0: Grimmer hasn't always remembered the exact time, place, and feelings he had surrounding every song he's written. But with the song The Gulch, he did.
3: Yeah, that song is just like being bored. It's a song that's like about being bored in your town, and like everything feels similar, or it's like there's shifts in like the energy, people you know have moved away, or like things you like disappeared. But at the end of the day, it's still like, if you're still the same person in the shifting environment, I think there's a sense of frustration.
0: Miles is saying, what are you doing? I gotta get away. I can't escape this. Run in place. He's talking about how he feels living in Bloomington during this time in his life. Having feelings of frustration and stuckness, but eventually having a change of heart.
3: I think the refrain of that song is, there's nothing to do and it's a beautiful day in the gulch. Which, you know, it speaks to, like, just being able to appreciate where you're at, even if it's, like, it feels whack in that moment. I also feel like it's kind of like the Gizmo song, The Midwest Can Be Alright. I see it as, like, a spiritual, no, yeah, it's kind of really draws inspiration from that line of thinking. It's like, I like the Midwest because there's nothing to do.
0: Right. At the same time, when Laughing Gas was recording It's a Beautiful Day in the Gulch, Miles and local poet Alex Wurchentruber started up a podcast of the same name. That was 2019.
2: We were just going to start a podcast loosely based on, like, life in Bloomington.
0: They wanted a nature element, so they record outside as they wandered around.
2: Just like, kind of like a friendship simulator.
0: The podcast feels like a chat show, but it's weirder than that. Every episode will start with a cold open of Alex reading a poem.
4: Gulch, a narrow, steep-sided ravine marking the course of a fast stream. Example, it's a beautiful day in the gulch, and by gulch I mean Bloomington, Indiana. But also, I mean my mind. Today is a beautiful day inside of my head. I holler into the gully, it's a beautiful day in the gulch.
0: Then they move into whatever topic they decide to sporadically talk about. Topics exploring questions like, how much does the moon weigh? Or do you swallow your gum? The podcast documents Alex and Miles as they find ways to entertain themselves in a seemingly boring town. By this point, the Gulch has morphed into this place for people working through their feelings about Bloomington or the Midwest. Both Alex and Miles are trying to find beauty in the mundaneness. After the pandemic, a new wave of punk and hardcore bands started to pop up around Bloomington. Chance Allen is part of the DIY scene of now. He started the DIY label RTR Tapes in 2022. He plays bass in Velocity, and he fronts the band's What Counts in full stride.
3: I've been in hardcore and part of hardcore since I was a kid, you know, 15 or 16. So, like, it's something that I, like, am very passionate about and care very deeply about. Just, like, the ethos and the subculture surrounding it.
0: DIY shows tend to be anywhere between 40 to 50 people, but Chance was seeing these 100-person mosh fests even in the summer when the students are gone.
3: People just, like, actually getting into, like, hardcore and what it means just made me really excited and feel really good.
0: Chance was inspired by the scene that came before him. He was the next person to take the word gulch and run with it. In October of that year, Full Stride released their debut EP, which has the song Gulch Brigade.
3: Yeah, I just kind of wrote that song when I was, like, feeling really good about it. And just, like, all, like, the whole sing-along part, like, the reaching, I'm reaching out part, is just about, like, none of this stuff's ever going to be perfect, but you can find community here, you can be a part of something. Like, it's like me, like, inviting people to be part of the Gulch Brigade, so to speak. That was kind of my motivation behind the song and how that connects to, like, you know, all of that connects back to, like, loving where you live and being a part of something that's, like, your direct community, you know, and not just, like, something on the internet or, you know.
0: Gulch Brigade is a nickname for the Bloomington hardcore scene right now. This is the most recent use of the word, as other bands have started to use it in their own songs and merch too. The term takes on a broader meaning about community in the hardcore scene. It goes beyond Bloomington city lines to Indianapolis, or even other cities in the Midwest as a whole. Miles is in his 30s now. He's been in Bloomington since college. He believes in the idea that location can influence art.
3: When we think of, like, the major cultural hubs of America, we think of New York or L.A. But I think that sometimes when you live out there, your ideas are, you become too influenced by other people. And I think when, like, music from the Midwest or Bloomington or Indiana or other less populated areas, it's at its best when it is distinct and idiosyncratic, because like the pace of life and the weather in the streets probably should influence you in some way. I also think another thing I think about myself is, like, people say if you can make it in New York, you can make it anywhere. But really, I believe New York's probably the easiest place to make it. And if you can make it from the middle of nowhere, then you can make it anywhere. Like with what I do, like there is something that I find it interesting to like have motion when I live in the middle, seemingly in the middle of nowhere. It's not the middle of nowhere, but yeah. It might seem like it.
0: Miles realized there's a certain charm about towns like Bloomington around the Midwest, creating art here.
3: When I am explaining to someone that I live in Bloomington, you know, sometimes I feel compelled to justify it, but other times it's like, I like it here, and like, you don't get it, and like, you don't have to get it. Like, not everyone should get it. This idea of the Gulch, by nature, it's kind of constrained. But true creativity comes from constraints. Like if you have a blank sheet of paper, like you don't know what you're gonna make, but like if somebody already doodled a line on it and you have and your task is to like build from that doodle, you might come up with ideas that you wouldn't have before.

it can feel like there's nothing to do in the Gulch. But that's exactly what's given people like Miles, Alex, and Chance an opportunity to figure themselves out creatively and make the most with what they do have. An opportunity to make the music, the poems, the podcasts that they want to make. An opportunity to build community from the ground up and learn what it means to make art in this part of the country. For these guys, at least, the Midwest can be all right.

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1: Cameras are increasingly present everywhere you go. This is especially true when you consider the ubiquitous camera phone. Cameras have been a standard feature on cell phones for years now, meaning that nearly everyone who carries a cell phone also carries the ability to record events on the go and even transmit the images to others by uploading to a social network site. What once required a considerable investment in a camcorder and then lugging it everywhere you go can now be done cheaply and conveniently with a cell phone. That is, if you don't mind sacrificing image and sound quality, but that is beginning to change, too. With more and more people pulling out their phones to record live events, how does this affect how we experience and interact with the world around us? I asked several people who had recently attended a concert or other live event to explain how much of the audience could be seen recording the show with cell phones or digital cameras.
2: A good, probably about 20% of the audience.
3: Yeah, mostly everybody around me.
4: Yeah, sometimes somebody will have it right in front of you, and then you're like looking at it through somebody else's cell phone screen. And that's a little weird, especially if it's not your own phone.
5: No one uses a lighter anymore when it's dark. Everyone uses a cell phone.
1: And then I asked if they, too, had made similar recordings of the show.
5: Yes, I have done it.
4: Yes.
3: Yes, I have.
2: But I usually end up, you know, recording at some point also for stupid reasons.
1: Stupid reasons, huh? Now, I admit, I do find it hard sometimes to resist the temptation of capturing my own video of a live show. Last winter, I attended an Ozzy Osbourne concert at Madison Square Garden. For the entire show, I saw a sea of cell phones and digital cameras. Ozzy played just about every song I wanted to hear him play, and I made several video recordings with my BlackBerry. One recording in particular I have is of Ozzy performing War Pigs. While I did not upload the video to YouTube, it seems that many others did.
5: Ozzy Osbourne. War Pigs.
1: 54 videos, all of the same thing.
5: So, let's see another. How many videos are there of the show overall on YouTube? 460 results.
1: Honestly, I did feel kind of silly standing there with my phone in front of my face, trying to maintain my framing of the Prince of Darkness. It was affecting the way I was experiencing the show. When I was in my early teens, I carried a video camera just about everywhere. Hear that? That's me with the camera. By the time I was using the family camcorder, my dad left much of the recording responsibilities to me.
6: But yeah, I was very willing to give it up to you because you would record everything I was interested in, and also it gave me the opportunity to be in the film itself, which most of the film, when we were younger, I was absent in it because I was always taking the video. But I have the camera on my shoulder too, and it became more of a chore than an enjoyment.
1: Eventually, I also came to realize that recording everything I did with my friends actually took away from the experience, so I began leaving the camera at home. It makes sense to most of us why family video recordings are important to capture, but what about larger live events such as concerts?
4: You feel ridiculous while you're doing it sometimes because, you know, you're there and you want to be there, but instead you're deciding that you would rather watch it again at another point in your life and, like, you're recording it on a little box of pixels.
3: I guess it kind of takes away from the experience since everything can be recorded and posted online now, so there's not much of a chance for, like, an intimate experience with the performer.
5: I finally got to see Offspring last summer. I was a band I wanted to see for about 10 years. I never even touched my phone. I was just, you know, I was zoned in. I watched the whole show. So much better.
2: It's a little worse off because you're always worried about getting the right angle or trying to, you know, not get in someone's way or this and that instead of just enjoying the show.
1: A better way of looking at this is to first understand how we use mobile media to construct experiences and memory.
7: My name is Amy Medina.
1: Amy has a degree in psychology from Stony Brook University.
7: I'm currently a research assistant at the Emotion Regulation Lab at Hunter College, and I am also a research assistant for Berklee College. Just personal reasons is to remember certain parts of an event that you may overlook because a lot of the times when you're in an event, it is so emotional to you that you can't relay things from short-term memory into long-term memory. This is a very important process in the brain. It actually takes a lot of resources for the brain to do this process. With the use of recording, you can relive these experiences and you can repeat them in your mind, which further cements things.
1: To get the perspective of someone with a fluency in the visual arts, I spoke with documentary filmmaker David Redman.
8: But in a way, I think the video becomes an extension of the 21st century kind of, you know, human in a sense, like a cyborg in a way.
1: mobile multimedia as an extension of the self. Experiences, and our minds, are created by the use of memory, and recordings help to facilitate that memory. Recordings also allow us to share our experience with others. Social media allows us to share videos and pictures instantly from wherever there is a connection to the internet, and often directly from the device we use to create it. If I can simply search online to find a video of a live event that I've been to, as I did earlier, and I know that lots of other people made similar recordings of the same event, then why is it that I felt compelled to create my own recording?
4: It's like it's a projection. It's like a way of feeling the fear of missing out. If you see somebody else recording something, it must be pretty good, so you want to have your own version of it.
5: I don't know. Something of a little bit of a competitive, jealous nature. I look at it and I'm like, I can make a better video.
1: Amy?
7: I think that there's a huge want in every person to be their own director on their own stage. People are using media to create their own lives in a way, because you're projecting what you think and what you believe and what you're experiencing onto the interpretation of others. You're thinking and purposely doing things to make others feel what you're feeling or experience what you're feeling. You can alter things in a way to make other people feel like you and have a solidarity. It really plays into a control aspect.
1: David, can you expand on this?
8: I think anytime someone is recording a live event, you know, it's a good experience, but there's also a sense of loss. You know, there's a sense of intimacy, immediacy, the lived experience, the visceral nature of being part of what you're recording, kind of diminished in many ways by the camera. You know, you're gonna get different reactions.
1: So, creating a video of a live event is really a form of expression on the part of the creator. Meanings emerge gradually through the presentation of a recording that are otherwise implied immediately if one is present at the event. It's like having your own say. One example of an event that was recorded by several people at once is a video that went viral online last year. It involves a confrontation at the U.S. Open in the stands of the Arthur Ashe Tennis Stadium in Queens, New York. The video is actually a gathering of several videos, all recorded on cell phones. He eventually knocks her husband over and then tries to escape as an angry crowd engulfs him. Because so many people recorded the altercation, this video pastes several clips together to show the event from multiple angles. The ability to share these video clips allows us to see the same event from different perspectives. David?
8: When you upload something like that, the videos, it really does kind of blend together and even diminish the boundaries of the public sphere and the private sphere. This other kind of sphere altogether, you know, the virtual sphere. The person who's sharing, and then you got the receiver, and there's always a gap in between the person who's receiving the material and the person who's conveying the material. There's always a gap. I think that's really important to have that gap there, because otherwise you get exactly what you hope to receive. Sometimes that can be, you know, propaganda.
7: I think it's an important evolution in our social lives. So this is a new area of being a social human being that wasn't so much being utilized before. So in a lot of times, storytelling was the major way of communicating information, either factual. But now there's an ability to share this type of storytelling in a different light, so people all over the world are now able to connect and share their stories.
1: It is easy to imagine the novelty of capturing and sharing a moment such as this, although I'm sure the young man in the video would beg to differ. There are what we call once-in-a-lifetime events that sometimes are only captured by incidental amateur recordings. Take the infamous 8mm footage shot by Abraham Zapruder, inadvertently capturing John F. Kennedy's assassination. Also, Saddam Hussein's execution was captured by a cell phone, showing something that differed greatly from reports of a dignified carrying out of justice. Yes, amateur recordings can expose truth, but they can also get people in trouble. Just ask Michael Richards. He was famously recorded by a cell phone going on a racist rant. The flack he received prompted a televised apology on The Late Show with David Letterman. Think about it. If no one had recorded the event, it most likely would have died right there after he said it. The fact that it was shared and went viral made it far worse for the actor.
8: I think all too often video becomes equated with truth. And video or photography is given this kind of credibility of truth.
1: Having the ability to record anything at any time from a device that fits in your pocket makes it too compelling to resist. So, are we becoming too obsessed? With the increasing popularity of media devices and constant advances in mobile technology, media is arguably becoming more democratized, and it doesn't seem like it's going anywhere. For Brooklyn College Radio, this is Brendan Smith.
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0: Welcome to Airspace from the Smithsonian's National Air and Space Museum. I'm Emily.
1: And I'm Matt. Pancho Barnes is a familiar figure to those who study the barnstorming era of flight, or anyone who's familiar with Edwards Air Force Base in the 1940s and 50s. But outside of that, she's not as well known.
0: Pancho was an air racer, stunt pilot, party instigator, generous to a fault, larger-than-life character who lived far outside the norms for women of her era and social class.
1: We're going through her life from indulgent childhood to lonely desert death today on Airspace, sponsored by Lockheed Martin.
0: To help us understand Pancho's life, we talked to one of her biographers.
2: I am Lauren Kessler. I live in the Pacific Northwest. I am a writer, author of 15 books, one of which is the biography of Pancho Barnes.
1: So Pancho Barnes is an interesting character, right? She was born right at the turn of the 20th century in 1901. She wasn't actually born and given the name Pancho, which you might imagine. She was actually Florence Leontine Lowe. Her grandfather was an inventor and a balloonist who's credited as something like the great-grandfather of the Air Force.
0: So if you're a balloon nerd, like we are wannabe balloon nerds, Thaddeus S. C. Lowe was one of the first balloonists in the Civil War, and he would take his balloon up with a tether, and he would telegraph the Confederacy's movements to the Union Army. He liked to call himself the most shot-at man in the war.
1: And so by the time Florence was born, the Lowe money was gone. But her mother's family, the Dobbins, were still very rich. So she was raised in the lap of luxury in San Marino, California, just outside of Pasadena, where her family were part of the upper class that ruled society.
2: Actually, the thing that really fascinated me about Pancho was that given when she was born, the culture in which she was born, especially the female culture in which she was born, the economic class in which she was born, that the expectation for her life was so different than how she made her life become. So she was born into wealth, Pasadena, California wealth, and she was destined, I think, to have that kind of privileged, protected female existence. Her grandfather was a great adventurer and an aviator, and they had a very close relationship at the beginning, and I think that absolutely ignited her love of being in the air and taking risks.
0: So Thaddeus, I think we can blame Thaddeus, Matt, for Pancho's sense of adventure. Her grandfather really kind of instilled that sense of adventure into Pancho, and he was the one that took her to her very first air show, where she was introduced to planes for the very first time in 1910.
1: And, you know, we've talked about these early days of flight and how adventurous they were. If you were going to an air show, you were seeing people in small planes doing really cool acrobatic things, right?
0: Totally. And her grandfather, Thaddeus, and to some extent her father, really treated Florence, soon to be Pancho, like the son in the family. Pancho did have an older brother, but he was sickly and he died of leukemia when Pancho was just 12. And I think this is really interesting, the way this kind of era really likes to ensure gender roles are upheld to a certain point, right? When kids are really little, it doesn't matter nearly as much as when they get older.
1: Yeah. She was taught to ride horses very young. She was taught to shoot. She was allowed to ride and shoot all over her parents' and grandparents' estates. And she basically did what she wanted when she wanted to and was cared for by servants and nannies and never had to really learn anything domestic. Her education began with private tutors. She spent some time at the local public school, but after her brother died, her mother realized she would need more handling.
2: She was sent away and went through a few private schools. The curriculum at those schools for girls would certainly not have been anything that would prepare one to get in an airplane or understand flight or physics or anything like that. It was leading a quiet domestic life and taking care of a family. She misbehaved. I mean, she was sort of genetically, I don't know, destined to misbehave from an early age. And so she did kind of get kicked out for pranks that I don't know that we would kick out anybody these days, but she didn't fit into the private school, quiet girl, well-dressed niche that her parents and her society would want her to. Also note that they married her off at 18 to a minister, which anybody who reads about or knows about Pancho's life would think is beyond ironic.
0: His name was C. Rankin Barnes, and he was her mother's choice. And though Florence had little interest in being society's idea of a good wife, she did want to please her mother. And while Barnes wasn't rich, he was respectable, and he was a calming influence, and Florence's mother really hoped that that would rub off on her daughter.
1: Well, it didn't.
0: Surprise, surprise. You all saw that plot twist coming.
1: Yeah, right. That's not a surprise. Spoiler, not spoiler, whatever. Following the wedding, Florence got pregnant on their honeymoon. They returned to the rectory, where she found life stifling, lacking in the comforts and the servants that she was used to, and also having none of the freedoms that she was used to. So she decided to go out and spend her time the way that she always had, with the horses on her parents' estate. So she kind of left the rectory, went back to the horses.
0: So after her son Billy was born, Florence tried to play the part of the wife and mother, but it just, not her vibe, right? And she discovered this new big adventure that she was looking for in Hollywood.
1: She started hanging around movie sets, as you do, and found out that her well-trained horses and skillful riding meant that she was welcome and paid. This was the era of the horse opera, the Western. So horses were playing a pretty big role in cinema.
0: Working in Hollywood meant that Pancho had her own money, from which she was able to pay for a nanny and move out of her husband's house, basically allowing her to do whatever she wanted. And so she would never again live with Barnes, her husband, though they would spark a sort of odd kind of distant friendship for many years after that. And being married but not having to take care of a wife seemed to suit her husband Barnes just fine.
1: And this is in many ways where the adventure of Pancho Barnes begins, right? Because now that she's free from her husband, she can actually become Pancho. So she spends a lot of time going on whatever adventure is sort of in front of her at that moment, including dressing as a man and signing on as a sailor on a Mexican banana boat, which wasn't in fact really a banana boat, but a gun running boat that was bringing guns to Mexico, which was in the midst of a civil war at the time. So, you know, not just small adventures like

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1: Beginning of Pancho Barnes, which I love this story because she was already on her way to becoming Pancho, but like this is kind of where that whole persona is born. So I really love this story. And of course, she was on to her next adventure off of a boat into the air. Horses aren't an inexpensive hobby. Pancho has expensive taste. And when her mother dies in 1923, Pancho is left as the heir and inherits an awful lot of money and a whole bunch of real estate. And so now that she's really got all this extra money and she's looking yet again for a new adventure, Pancho follows a cousin who was interested in taking flying lessons at a local airstrip. And she took one look at that airplane and decided she had to do it too.
2: And the first time that she was taken up, the pilot in question did all kinds of moves to make her sick, like throw up sick. Whatever you would do, I'm sick even just thinking about the barrel rolls and all this kind of stuff. And she, you know, just according to her, just loved it and was, you know, enjoying herself and laughing and proved herself in that moment to this cantankerous, curmudgeonly pilot who said, sure, now I'll give you lessons.
3: But as we said, you know, she has the money. So once she actually takes the lessons, she spends some of her inheritance on one plane, then another plane, and then another. And, you know, pretty clearly she is hooked on aviation.
1: And this is kind of a brilliant time to be getting hooked into aviation, because just like she used her expertise in horses and riding to get involved in Hollywood, she then takes this new skill, flying, into Hollywood and really leverages her connections there and her interest in being part of the silver screen's world to get jobs flying in the movies. She also saw firsthand the dangerous conditions and the miserably low pay that her and her fellow pilots were receiving as part of this really dangerous work. And so she founded the Association of Motion Picture Pilots, which is the first stunt pilots union in 1930.
3: And outside of the movie work, she was also flying in races at this time. She was a member of the 99s. We've talked about them before on this show. And she flew in the 1929 Women's Air Derby, which was the first of those derbies. She crashed out early in that race, but returned in 1930 to win the whole thing. She also set the women's airspeed record in 1930, taking that from Amelia Earhart, America's sweetheart.
1: And at this time, she was also sponsored by an oil company and making money test flying airplanes for various companies, mostly Lockheed. The manufacturers got the best of both worlds with her, a highly competent and accomplished pilot, and a woman who would shame men who were afraid to fly by her mere presence. I love this part of the story, Matt. I love this. Hey, guys, if she can do it, come on.
3: And we know that this was kind of a tactic at the time. Margaret Weidekamp has a chapter about this in her book, Right Stuff, Wrong Sex, right? If you can get a woman to fly an airplane that men are afraid to fly because they think it's a death trap, then it kind of makes them feel ashamed for being afraid to fly the thing. They did the same thing with the B-29. If a woman can fly it, then what are you so scared of? It's totally sexist, but it was great propaganda to get men to fly these planes that were, in fact, dangerous. But, you know, these skilled women pilots could pull it off.
1: I just envision Pancho Barnes just like showing up to work one day, like laughing all the way to the airplane because she's just smug and brave and is like, what's the big deal, boys? Like, let's get it together. Like, let's get it done.
3: So, you know, she's really enjoying flying. She's spending all the money that she'd inherited buying planes and throwing more or less constant parties for her aviation and Hollywood friends on her several properties. She was kind of the Great Gatsby of the aviation world in a sense here. She's generous to a fault and would feed, water, and put up just about anyone who she liked and considered a friend.
1: But when the Depression hit, Pancho's free-spending ways started to become a strain. She was out of money, she was forced to sell most of her properties, and she decided to move to the desert. Which, I can't say I blame her. I really like the desert.
3: I like that idea, yeah.
1: Although you're from the desert, so I can see why you might be nostalgic for it.
3: I am, yeah.
2: So she sold those properties, probably at a loss, and these are the properties that are

0: part of her inheritance. And that was what funded this, I'm going to say, godforsaken chunk of land out in the Mojave Desert.
1: So it wasn't that she was moving somewhere completely unknown to her. She had actually done a lot of flying over the Mojave Desert and had seen from the air a dry lake that looked like the perfect place to set up an airstrip. So that's what she did. In 1935, she bought an alfalfa farm in Muroc, California, and established a ranch and an airstrip there.
2: So over the next 6 years, Pancho raised horses, obviously, dogs, pigs, and cows. She built buildings, alienated her neighbors, and built Rancho Oro Verde. The guest ranch and restaurant was popular with Pancho's aviation and Hollywood friends.
0: She had an airstrip, so her Hollywood friends and her flying friends could fly in. And then there was a restaurant, and she had some girls there who were offering more than food. It was called the Happy Bottom Riding Club, riding as in horse. And the Happy Bottom part you would think would be, you know, some sort of a sexual reference. And maybe it was for her a double entendre, I don't know. But it was explained as when you rode one of her horses, you got a happy bottom.
1: And the Happy Bottom Riding Club was also very popular with the servicemen at nearby Muroc Army Airfield. There was literally, like, nothing else around for the Army flyers to do, and Muroc itself was just tents and an airstrip in those days, so the men spent a lot of their time at Pancho's. She fed them, got them drunk, and rented them horses to go riding in the desert. Hopefully not when they're drunk, but, you know, the drinking maybe came after the horseback riding.
2: We can hope, man. Yeah. Slowly, Pancho's place grew, and so did the airfield. The Army hired her to haul away their garbage, which she fed to her pigs. We love a reduce, reuse, recycle moment. And also provide milk and meat to the base. She was friends with many of the flyers and the commanders and was very popular. And then Pearl Harbor happened, and the airfield got very busy.
1: So the busyness of the war to come brought Pancho a lot of business. By 1941, Pancho had developed her land into a combination airport, inn, club, restaurant, and ranch. And the many, many trainees that passed in and out of Muroc kept business steady for Pancho during the war.
2: But this is a theme. Pancho was very bad with money and constantly just ahead of her bills. She had also gotten divorced in the later war years, and she would marry and divorce three other men throughout her life. By the end of the war, Muroc Army Airfield was a sprawling hub of Army flying activity, and in addition to basic flight training and bombing, the base was also home to a top-secret rocket plane development and testing program. So then this is where we get to talk about the right stuff!
1: That's right, yeah. So if you've seen the movie The Right Stuff,
2: I've seen it, Matt.
1: Then this is where things start to get familiar for you, because after the war, the club and the other business thrived. And it was thriving thanks to test pilots, the ones that are featured in The Right Stuff. And in 1946, the base was transferred to the brand new Air Force. And throughout the 40s and 50s, many records were broken and new planes were tested. And Pancho's was the center of celebration for all of the test pilots.
2: So the movie The Right Stuff is when I first met Pancho Barnes, but I didn't know that I was meeting Pancho Barnes until we did our episode on the 99s. So I'd known about Pancho Barnes a long time. I didn't know that I knew Pancho Barnes.
1: Mm-hmm.
2: Test piloting has to be an incredibly stressful, but also like adrenaline pumping kind of job. And so they used Pancho's to blow off steam before and after test flights, or to celebrate or mourn the lives of many test pilots that quote unquote augured in to the hard ground of the desert. And augured in here means maybe what you think it might mean, which is essentially crashing and dying. Like we said, test piloting is an incredibly dangerous job, and so having a community space like this where test pilots can congregate and pay tribute to their colleagues was a really valuable and important role that the Happy Bottom Riding Club played.
1: One pilot who was a lifelong friend of Pancho's was Chuck Yeager, who in 1947 broke the sound barrier. But the night before that history-making flight, Chuck and his wife were enjoying Pancho's hospitality.
0: The night before he was going to go up in the airplane to try and break the sound barrier, he was on one of Pancho's horses. And he might have been inebriated a little bit. Or maybe he just is not a good horseback rider. I don't know. But the horse collided with a fence on the way back to the corral. And Chuck broke one of his ribs. And he did not want to tell. He didn't want to tell anybody because that would have grounded him. So he had maybe a private doctor or a friend or somebody tape him up. And this is the story he tells. And he gets in the plane and he can't actually torque his body to close the door of the plane. So he has a little stick that he brings with him and closes it up. And so with his broken rib gotten on a horse given to him, rented to him by Pancho Barnes, he breaks the sound barrier.
2: The way Chuck tells it, he and his wife were racing back to the barn, and he didn't see the gate was closed until it was too late. It was a local veterinarian who taped up his ribs. I mean, ribs are ribs, right, Matt?
1: Sure, why not? So this was all during the golden era for the Happy Bottom Riding Club. But then in the late 1940s, a new commander was determined to bring the newly renamed Edwards Air Force Base into military decorum and efficiency. Discipline, right? He detested Pancho, and the feeling was mutual. It took him a few years, but the days of the by-the-seat-of-your-pants test pilots and the club where they felt at home were fast disappearing. Also, I mean, we could say there's a difference in the culture of test pilots at this time, too, which is that in the days of Chuck Yeager, test pilots were cowboys, right? They weren't necessarily people who were trained in engineering. They were flying the planes to make sure that they, you know, worked and to look for problems. Later, the test pilots that, especially the ones that kind of go on to become astronauts, this new generation of test pilots, most of them have backgrounds in engineering. They're flying much more sophisticated airplanes where you have to have that kind of expertise to troubleshoot what's happening in the plane. So the culture of the test pilots changed too. Not that they don't still like to drink and have a good time, but they're not quite the same as the cowboys of the Chuck Yeager days.
2: So even though Edwards Air Force Base was huge at this time, the Air Force was looking to expand even more and hoping to build a very long runway for experimental nuclear planes that went right through Pancho's land.
1: And in the early 1950s, ranch after ranch around Pancho's was being bought up by the government through eminent domain. Eventually, the government came to her with an offer, and for her 360 mostly developed acres with water and buildings, they offered her $205,000, which she felt was insulting.
2: I mean, I see the point though, right, Matt? Like, if somebody said 360 acres, that's a lot of land. And if you think about everything that had built there, this wasn't 360 acres of desert. This was 360 developed acres, which means it's not just about the land. It's about everything that's on the land and all the investments she's made.
0: But she was a major thorn in their side. I mean, bigger than a thorn, whatever is a big thing in their side. And they could not wait for her to leave.
1: Yeah, an eminent domain allows the government to buy the property, and the property owner really has to go along with it. But they're also supposed to get a fair market value for that land.
2: So Pancho sued, and she argued that her land was much more valuable than what the government was offering, and that the government was ruining her business and her livelihood, and that she should be compensated for that. But while waiting for the courts, several of her buildings were lost in a fire of unknown origin. Signs were pointing to arson, but it was never fully determined. And if it had been arson, there was no signs pointing to a particular culprit.
0: You can see where some of the buildings were. There's some foundation there, and there's a little bit of rubble every once. You can see that something was there, but pretty much everything burned. And that was it. I mean, first of all, she couldn't rebuild because there was no money. And also she couldn't rebuild because the Air Force wanted to take over the land. But she wanted to try again. And she had a plan that was some, you know, sort of a harebrained plan to do some other kind of, not Happy Bottom Riding Club, but some other kind of horse thing someplace else.
1: And so Pancho got some money against the initial government offer and was forced to leave the land. She moved all of her animals and her planes and her fourth husband to an even more desolate stretch of desert called Gypsy Springs.
2: Eventually, through court cases, Poncho got more than $400,000 from the government for her land in 1956. She used that money to buy more land in and around Gypsy Springs and farm equipment and airplanes and horses to put on it.
1: But unfortunately, Gypsy Springs was not a lot like Muroc. She had no farm, the land wasn't fertile, and she had nowhere to stable her horses and nothing to feed them with. She no longer had contracts with the military, and she had no customers in the form of bored service members. And despite all her generosity, she had no friends at this point.
2: She was also deeply unwell. She had had high blood pressure most of her life, and now she had breast cancer, which had been treated. Then she had a thyroid problem, which you could eventually treat through medication. And she had been living large and rough her whole life.
1: So she had had all these issues. A lot of them had been treated. But now she's living in a shack that has no running water. She has no domestic skills to feed herself or keep a place clean. And, you know, she was also lacking the social life that she was used to. There was hardly anyone around, and Poncho much preferred the company of others. So this was not ideal for her. Now, eventually, people did come and find her. She was rediscovered by aviation enthusiasts around 1970. Many of the folks who found her then thought that she had already died, but in fact, she was still alive, and she was welcomed into their club meetings, and they loved hearing her tell her stories. Despite everything, Poncho remained a real character all the way up until the end, right? Her stories were outrageous. She liked to shock people. She, you know, was just like the life of any room that she walked into. But eventually, she died of a heart attack that maybe was due to complications from breast cancer in 1975. And she was not found for at least a week.
0: She moved into a little house eventually that is the alpha and omega of her life. When you think of the Pasadena mansion she was born into and the shack that she died in, that's a narrative arc for you. And in between that are all kinds of ups and downs. It's not a pure arc. There's lots of valleys and peaks, many valleys and peaks in that life. But that's the beginning and the end of it.
1: And the few friends that had helped her out in those last years of her life did get permission to fly over and spread her ashes at the ruins of her old club.
2: You know, this kind of feels like a really sad ending to a really big story, Matt, but I don't know if I think that it is.
1: I mean, every story has to end, right?
2: Every story has to end, but I think she's got a really strong legacy, and I think the story that we're telling is the reason that hopefully people can understand why she's still an enduring figure.
1: Yeah, there's definitely a lot of legacy here. And, you know, one of the things about Poncho is that the way we've learned about her has been through sort of stories about test pilots who went to her bars, or, you know, through her inclusion in The Right Stuff. And also there's a Poncho's Bar in Captain Marvel. But in those stories, she's kind of on the periphery of the main story. And she deserves to be the center of the story, right? Definitely the center of her own story. You know, it's very fitting that there's now a Poncho Barnes Day celebration on the site of the old Happy Bottom Riding Club. It's a barbecue, began in the 1980s with, you know, drinking and dancing that goes on long into the night, right? The very fitting sort of tribute to this woman who herself would have drank and danced all through the night and then probably gone for a horseback ride.
2: Matt, we should put that on our bucket list along with the hot air balloons in New Mexico. But I do think that if you have any question about what cements her legacy, I think in addition to folks really continuing to celebrate her life, the way she lived her life, I think it's also really poignant to remember that there is now a room at the Officers Club at Edwards Air Force Base that bears her name. So even after all of that animosity and all of those challenges fighting over her land with the Air Force, somebody at that Air Force Base still acknowledges and recognizes her place in history.
1: Airspace is from the National Air and Space Museum. It's produced by Jennifer Weingart and mixed by Tarek Fura, hosted by Dr. Emily Martin and me, Dr. Matt Schindel. Our managing producer is Erica Novak. Our production coordinator is Sophia Soda Sugar, and our social media manager is Amy Stom. A big thank you to our guest in this episode, biographer Lauren Kessler. Her book, The Happy Bottom Riding Club, The Life and Times of Pancho Barnes, was invaluable for this episode. Also, the PBS documentary, The Legend of Pancho Barnes, and The Happy Bottom Riding Club. Additional thanks to Dorothy Cochran at the National Air and Space Museum for help with research and resources.
3: Before we meet Paul, I think first we should hear the music he likes. This is the band Chainsaw to the Face. Brace yourself. It's called grindcore, and it's a subgenre of hardcore punk. And I'm telling you all this because there's an international record label that claims to be the North American source for grind, and it's here on Cape Cod. Paul Sunderland of Hyannis is the man behind it all.
4: This is my desk. So I've got Fred Flintstone, some guys from Street Fighter, some Halloween stuff going on there, Ninja Turtles, classic lamp. Just stuff to brighten up the office area.
3: The punk band on his faded black t-shirt might be the only indication that Paul lives and breathes this evil-sounding music. He's incredibly pleasant, sort of quiet. He has a normal haircut. And Paul is straight edge, which means he abstains from alcohol, tobacco, recreational drugs, and promiscuous sex.
4: I never smoked. I never did drugs at all. I drank one time. But I'm 30. I just turned 30 years old, and I've still never smoked or did drugs.
3: Paul has dedicated his life to one of the gnarliest types of hardcore punk music. His label is called Give Praise Records, and he's done over 100 releases for bands all over the world. It's Paul's job to promote the bands, reproduce their records, and then get them to stores. And Paul has a bit of help.
5: I'm Priscilla Sunderland. I'm Paul's mother. I usually help Paul when he has a big order, getting the records ready, and I take care of all the financial things for him, all the book work.
3: And Paul's dad, Mark, he helps too.
6: Yeah, so we're a full-service commercial printer, and by doing that, we can also do some printing for his record label.
3: Paul's parents have been there since the beginning of Give Praise Records. He runs the label out of the back storeroom of his dad's print shop, where he also works full-time, doing commercial printing and design work. Meanwhile, Paul and his mom will sit at the dining room table for 4 hours packing vinyl. It's pretty charming. A punk and his mom, mailing off your hardcore records since 2004.
5: You know, it means a lot to him, so it means a lot to me.
3: For someone so involved in hardcore punk, Paul is everything you don't expect him to be. And that's what's so punk about Paul and his label. At its core, punk is about challenging the rules, nonconformity, the freedom to do whatever you want. And that's what Paul's doing with Give Praise.
4: You can express anything you want. It doesn't really matter. And I think that's kind of the correlation to this grind music and the punk music is basically you can do really whatever you want. You really don't have anyone to answer to.
7: Word to your mothers. We're kids of carnage. We're from Cape Cod. Here we go.
3: Paul started his label when punk on the Cape was very much alive.
4: There were shows at the Juice Bar pretty much every weekend. So my friend Josh drove me literally every weekend to the Orleans Juice Bar. We would go get pizza, and then we would go to the show. I would clear off the whole pool table, set up my CDs and my shirts and cassettes, and I would sell records every weekend. And it was great.
3: At first, he was just selling stuff for different bands at shows.
4: Plus, I usually made like pizza money, or like, you know, if we went out for ice cream or something.
3: But soon enough, everyone grew up and went to go get jobs off Cape. So Paul started signing bands under the name Give Praise and selling records through a mail order system. Now, basically all of his business is done over the internet.
4: No one on the Cape ever orders anything. If there isn't a place to go and hang out with other punks and kids that listen to the same music, then it's just going to basically die out and go away, and that's basically what happened.
3: Despite all that, Paul is committed to making it work. He's the type of guy who's able to overcome the challenge of running a grindcore label in a place like Hyannis. he's got a sought-after roster of bands on his label, 10 years of experience, and he's exactly where he wants to be.
4: Back here, they kind of put me in the back closet here. That's it. Records upon records. Waiting for Holmes.
3: In Hyannis, this is Mary Decker.
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11: As I record this, Voyager 2 is over 12 billion miles from Earth, and Voyager 1 over 15 billion. As these two spacecraft hurtle away from our solar system, each carries a sort of message in a bottle, specifically a golden record. The cover of these records, one on each probe, includes diagrams and illustrated instructions on how to play them. Pressed into the gold-plated copper disc, this mix compiled by Carl Sagan with help from recordist Alan Lomax includes a wide range of human music. There's European classical music, a Navajo night chant, bagpipes from Azerbaijan,

0: a Peruvian wedding song, Mozart, Chuck Berry, Chinese folk music, Aboriginal didgeridoo, a truly wide-ranging mix. And it's fun to imagine an alien running across this shiny disc, figuring out the instructions, and hitting play. Postcards from the Wind are produced by me, Phil Corbett. More at thewind.org.
1: Welcome to USC Annenberg's This California Life. I'm Megan Donis. This season, we document Altadena after the fires, following this remarkable community as it recovers and rebuilds. As part of our series, we collaborated with the Charlotta Bass Journalism and Justice Lab at USC. And in our next story, Bass fellow Daniela Lake explores what the Black community in Altadena can learn from another thriving Black community consumed by fire during the Tulsa Race Massacre of 1921.
2: And we start coming further across Altadena Drive, and that's when we're literally like you just walked us right into a volcano, an active volcano. Everything was on fire. Everything. The bushes, the trees, the houses.
3: It was like a blowtorch just right over everything.
4: I've never seen anything like that. Never. No.
5: You're listening to Rooted in Recovery, a podcast series from the USC Charlotta Bass Lab, exploring how Altadena's Black community is recovering after the devastating Eden fire. I'm Daniela Lake, a master's student in journalism at USC and Bass Lab Fellow. Each episode will highlight a different piece of the story, from Black food culture to mental health, memory, and rebuilding. But in this first episode, we begin with the fire itself.
2: That's when the wind really started cranking. And I was like, you know what? We're in trouble. This is bad. And then you could hear the radio. And you could hear them start calling out streets, going, wait a minute. That's impossible for the fire to have gone down that far. Now it's into the community. Now it's no longer a hillside or a brush fire.
5: That's Keith Holloway, a Pasadena fire engineer. His station was one of the first at the scene of the fire.
2: The wind was blowing so hard a couple times, I had to literally back up because I couldn't walk forward. It was blowing all the stuff in my face. I couldn't see, so I had to back into the fire and back into the houses. Everything was on fire. I mean, literally, it was like looking or standing inside of a glowing toaster.
5: He's been a firefighter for over 40 years. He's seen a lot of disasters, but nothing like the Eden fire.
2: I was here for the Northridge earthquake, all the whole Y2K funny business. I mean, a lot of stuff. The LA riots after they had the verdict for Rodney King. I was here for all that stuff. So I've seen some things, but nothing ever to that magnitude. It's unrecognizable. It looked like somebody dropped an atomic bomb. It was an experience, definitely an apocalyptic experience.
5: Altadena residents, like the Wilson family, would also describe the Eden fire as apocalyptic.
3: And you can literally see everything was just burning. Everything just from the mountains down to almost Muir High School was just on fire. So once I went up, turned the corner, and the church was on fire.
5: The Eden fire burned over 9,000 structures. 6,000 of those were family homes. Like many residents who lost their home and place of work, Reverend Andre Wilson lost both his home and church to the Eden fire. He's served as the pastor of Altadena United Methodist Church for almost a decade.
3: In order to process it, you have to be alone. And when you're moving like this, you don't really have time to process it. I've been moving, trying to get my check-in on congregation members, trying to find new facilities, trying to get aid. So you really hadn't had time to process it. I went by yesterday to try to process. And even then, people were yelling at me, hey, get your head up, it's all going to be okay. And so it's hard to process because people really want you to be better and actually don't really understand that mourning is a good part of healing.
6: For many of us, we're not really sure like what day it is. You know, it is like you're grieving, someone's died. And so life continues, But you're sort of in a daydream sort of state. You're exhausted. You have a lot of moving parts. You're not in your home element. You're in a new place, or you're in someone else's home, or in a new place. And then your church home is gone.
5: That's Heather Wilson. The Wilson family is staying with relatives as they recover.
6: So everyone's routine has been affected, is upside down. And yet people kind of expect you to act like none of this has happened, and you still have obligations to fulfill. So it's a balancing act.
3: I know everybody in that neighborhood. I grew up in Altadena. That's everybody I know. So that compounds it, because even people that aren't part of the church, I know have lost home. So it's just surreal. Everybody you know has lost something.
5: When visiting Altadena now, some streets, like Lincoln Avenue, appear somewhat normal at first. One sign reads, $40 for 2 weeks of yoga, and some restaurants, like Perry's Joint, are still open. But then you turn the corner on a street like Altadena Drive, and you're hit with the devastation. Avison Charter Schools is burned, and for some homes, all that's left are the front staircase and chimney. For one house, it's the washer and dryer. But what was Altadena like before this devastation? Because of the fire, some people were learning for the first time that Altadena was 18% Black, and that it had a thriving Black community with Black-owned businesses and Black homeowners. Heather Wilson recalls her first impression of Altadena back when she was visiting her childhood friend.
6: When I was about 8 or 9, we went over to her house, and her father was a dentist. And, you know, I was walking around, and she had a nice home, and there were, like, Black people around. And where I was raised, that just, they were not there. And so it was so refreshing as a little girl to see your just regular Black folk walking around, living their lives, being teachers and doctors and dentists or whatever. And that was really just a beautiful thing for me as a little Black girl in an area that I didn't see a lot of people that looked like me. So it was a very, very special and unique place. And over time, because of the beauty by the mountains, you had more and more people, Latinos and Asians and whites and Armenians, kind of slowly move in. And so it was it's a very multicultural, but has a really strong African-American history here. And that's really, really special, especially in Southern California. And it's also unique because, as he was saying, in Southern California, we tend to be very segregated when we go home. There's tons of everything in SoCal, but at home, most neighborhoods are all one thing or another. And so Altadena was really, really unique in that, not only for the history of having the middle-class Blacks there, but also later on to being such a welcoming place for all persons to come. And it's a really beautiful thing. One of the reasons we really appreciate when my daughter goes to school, you have a bit of everything. And you don't see that a lot in L.A.
5: Similarly, attorney Lee Merritt, a civil rights attorney, reflected on how seeing Altadena's Black community positively impacted his upbringing. He's known for his work on racial justice, including cases related to police brutality and hate crimes, such as when 25-year-old Ahmaud Arbery was shot and killed by 3 white men in Georgia back in 2020. Attorney Merritt represented Ahmaud Arbery's family. It was a case that, along with the murder of Breonna Taylor and George Floyd, sparked national outrage in 2020. Attorney Merritt said that being introduced to the Black community in Altadena changed his life trajectory.
7: In high school, I was adopted by my grandmother who lived in Pasadena. And it was really a turning point in my life because she was pulling me out of detention, expulsion in my prior school, gang violence, and a number of other things. I was introduced to this cocoon of a community in Altadena, Pasadena. And this was a Black middle-class community with folks who, for example, were connected to Morehouse College, where I eventually went to school, where there were African Americans who were invested in the arts, who owned property, and introduced me to a new, I guess, a Black experience that I didn't know existed. Mine was rooted in incarceration and gang violence, etc. And so this opportunity, when I was 14 or 15 transitioning into high school, was really something that put me on a path to be able to be not only have access to some of our higher learning institutions, but to be a better representative of our community as a whole.
5: But now many of those Black families are displaced. But this isn't the first time a thriving Black community was destroyed by fire. To understand Altadena's future, let's look at our past. The Tulsa Race Massacre. In the early 1900s, Tulsa, Oklahoma had its own thriving Black neighborhood, located in Tulsa's Greenwood District.
8: They called it Black Wall Street because it had almost 200 businesses.
5: Black Wall Street was a bustling hub for Black entrepreneurship. It was home to Black-owned shops, hotels, theaters, but all of that was torn apart overnight in 1921 when a white mob stormed into Black Wall Street, setting fire to everything in its path, burning homes and businesses. It's believed to be the worst incident of racial violence in American history.
8: We're talking about a community that was devastated in over less than 48 hours, over 1,550 homes and businesses destroyed. 1,550 homes and businesses destroyed. They talk about up to 300 people died, but what we do know is actually 3,000 people were disappeared, never to be heard from again.
5: Attorney DeMario Solomon Simmons represents the last living survivors of the Tulsa Race Massacre. He's also the founder of Justice for Greenwood, an organization formed almost 100 years after the massacre to get justice and reparations for the Greenwood community, which was never the same after the massacre.
8: Not one of those businesses that were impacted by the massacre are operating today. So there should be funding and consulting services for descendants to be able to build businesses back up.
5: Although the Black community in Tulsa was devastated by racial violence and Altadena was ravaged by a natural disaster, both were prosperous Black communities that were ultimately consumed by fire.
8: I think some of the parallels that we see in rebuilding is that they're going to have some of the same challenges dealing with insurance, or either not having enough insurance and not being able to get the proper information to the insurance companies. Another thing that we see that's still plaguing Greenwood today that I think is going to be a problem in Altadena and Black communities across this nation, many of these people have been living in these homes for decades, but they don't actually own the homes, meaning that they have received these homes passed down from their families, but they didn't do the proper estate planning. They haven't done proper probate. And that's a big problem that we see in Tulsa, but throughout this nation. And we have to have a program of Justice for Greenwood to address that.
5: Even in the face of these challenges, there's still hope in rebuilding.
8: I want the people of Altadena to understand that they can rebuild, and they should rebuild, and they should rebuild even forward-thinking and better than what they had before. And you have to come into that mind state once you start the rebuilding. Come together as a community and say, what do we want this community to look like again? And make sure that they are standing together to not allow the vultures and the predators that want to come in and swoop up the land and get the land for cheap because people are, you know, desperate. You know, you lose everything overnight. That is something that, if it hasn't happened to you, it's very difficult to even imagine. So people are desperate. People need to live their life today. But I hope the people of Altadena can take the example of Greenwood to stick together and fight to keep the land that's been in their family for so long.
5: Even in the devastation, the birds are still chirping in Altadena, and on some lawns, grass is starting to grow again.
6: Altadena, I believe, will never be the same as it was before the fires. And it doesn't mean it's going to be worse, but it's going to be different. I do hope that it will be still a home, a beautiful place where all people can come together, Blacks and whites, and feel at home and comfortable. That is my hope.
5: The congregation of Altadena United Methodist Church has found a temporary home at Scott United Methodist Church in Pasadena. After the fires, they came together to worship and support each other.
9: Look at your neighbor. Look at your neighbor. I need you.
5: Members of Altadena United Methodist Church call their church family Home of the Abundant Life.
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5: Thank you for listening to episode 1 of Rooted in Recovery. I'm Daniela Lake. In the following episodes, we'll discuss Black foodways, migration after the fires, mental health, and more.
1: This story was reported and produced by Daniela Lake with sound mixing by Rebecca Katz. Executive producers are Dr. Alyssa Richardson and Professors Sandy Tolan and Megan Donis, in collaboration with the Annenberg School at USC. 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
10: This is Bird Note. As a flock of ducks lift off from a marsh, their wings reveal large patches of powder blue and emerald. These dabbling ducks are called blue-winged teal. They're petite birds, noticeably smaller than mallards. The male's blue-gray head has a bright white crescent at the base of the bill, and his cinnamon sides and underparts are peppered with dark dots. Females are mottled grayish-brown. Blue-winged teal are long-distance migrants, traveling from nesting areas in Canada and the U.S. to South America for the winter. They feed in shallow water, with a preference during the breeding season for snails and fly larvae. In fall and winter, they seek out plant matter, especially seeds. Blue-winged teal pair up during the winter and migrate together in spring to a nesting area, often to where the female was born. There, the female will lay about 10 eggs, which hatch after 3 weeks. Once the eggs hatch, mother and ducklings walk away from the nest area within 24 hours, never to return to their nest again. Within just weeks, the young will be flying and ready to join their parents in their great migration south. For Bird Note, I'm Michael Stein.

0: precursor to the roller coaster could be found outside of St. Petersburg in the 1800s. Massive ice slides called Russian mountains were reinforced with wood, plunging up to 70 feet at sharp angles. We can still see the origins in the words for roller coaster in Romance languages like Spanish, La Montaña Rusa, and other variations I won't butcher in French, Italian, and Portuguese. But the leap from ice slides to wheeled carts can be partially credited to Catherine the Great of Russia, who commissioned a permanent ride for her palace in 1784. Now to the United States, a century later, where railways were booming. A man named Lamarcus Thompson saw an opportunity as people paid to ride coal transports down hillsides. In 1884, he opened a wood-framed switchback railway ride on Coney Island. It was gravity-propelled, reaching a whopping 6 miles an hour, and had to be manually towed to the top for the next ride. Coney Island was the stage for another innovation, the flip-flap railway, the first to spin passengers upside down in a true circular loop. But it was extremely rough to ride, spraining necks and knocking some unconscious as it pulled 12 Gs. To put that into perspective, today's roughest roller coasters cap out at about half that force. Today's safer loops and corkscrews derive from Disneyland's 1959 innovation of the tubular steel track, which we still use today. For KMEW, I'm Andrew Bales.
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2: The sun is red, and I eat peanut butter near a bone-dry cattle trough in a dining chair in the high Nevada August desert. The day before, I woke up wet in the misty rain over Pando Aspen Grove and breathed in life from the world's largest living organism, a massive clone forest. Today, I breathe in the death of a different forest, burning hundreds of miles away and entering my lungs as a thin, then heavy, gray sadness. Antelope, Monitor, the Big Smoky Valley, I cut north, then west on Highway 50, and the loneliest road in America unfurls in front of me, a black carpet, heading into the smoky sunset.

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3: A huge statue has bitten the dust in Kolkata, and almost no one is shedding any tears. Sports Today describes it.
4: It has stood tall in front of the iconic Salt Lake Stadium in Kolkata for several years. In front of the VIP gate is the sculpture of a headless torso with two balls on its feet and the Biswa Bangla ball on the top of the waist.
3: It is hard to describe. Two muscled, veiny legs in white soccer shorts, and on top of the shorts, instead of a torso, a big ball like a globe. The Bengali letter Bo standing in for Bisho Bangla, or Bengal and the world. And when a new government came to power in the state, recently ousting the old one, which had been here for 15 years, that statue was one of the first things to go. This is Sandeep Roy in Kolkata. The former chief minister of West Bengal, Mamata Banerjee, lamented, "I feel very bad." That's natural. The statue was apparently her brainchild. She had designed the logo on it. She said sports fans loved to take selfies with it. But few sympathized. Her government had removed a long-standing public art project as well, overnight. Poruma, a sculpture showing a tribal woman inspired by folk art. It was by renowned artist Shanu Lahiri, who had died the year before. It had become such a landmark since it was installed in 1987. The area had become known as Poruma Island. But it had to make way for one of the Bisho Bangla globes. Now, one might say, what goes around, comes around. At that time, the artist Chitrabanu Mojumdar had told the Times of India, "In the US, minimalist sculptor Richard Serra's works have often courted controversy and led to public debate. Why can't that happen here?" He was probably referring to the Tilted Ark affair. In 1981, Serra installed a 15-ton rusting steel slab that cut across Federal Plaza in Lower Manhattan. He didn't think public art had to necessarily beautify public space. He wanted to disrupt it instead. Many New Yorkers didn't agree. New York Times art critic Grace Gluck called it an awkward, bullying piece that may conceivably be the ugliest outdoor art in the city. Employees of the government offices around the plaza collected signatures demanding its removal. It led to a hearing and heated debates, as recounted in the documentary Tilted Ark. Some government officials panned it.
5: Abstract art is fine and dandy, but when the public puts its money up for it, I think it ought to have some say in the matter.
3: The jury voted to remove the sculpture. Serra sued, citing his right to free speech, but to no avail. The sculpture belonged to the government, not him.
6: Obviously, I hope the ark is removed and auctioned off if possible. There is no shame in admitting a $175,000 mistake.
3: One night, it was cut up and hauled away to a scrap metal yard. Serra protested, but to no avail.
7: I can't live in a country that commissions my art, invites me to the White House, shakes my hand, and tears my work down.
3: And Serra warned against valuing art via referendum.
7: You know, if you had a referendum between a slot machine and Beethoven, there'd be no Beethoven.
3: It all raises an interesting question about public art, whether in Kolkata or New York. What is the real purpose of public art? In India, most of the time, it's either about beautification or it's just a monument to patriotism. In fact, public art in India these days tends to believe bigger is always better. India has the world's tallest, second tallest, and third tallest sitting statues. Public art in general is not something born out of public discussion, input, and demand. The former government had promised to make Kolkata into London, and as part of that project, it had installed mini Big Ben clock towers all over the city. And as a gift for soccer lovers, a statue of football great Messi when he visited the city. Now, the Messi statue is gone as well as part of the public art change sweeping the city. When the minister says the football statue was ugly, few disagreed. However, when a minister says it will be replaced by something more aesthetically pleasing, many are wary as they brace themselves for more giant statues, just playing a different political ball game.

0: This is Matt Brown, and I'm talking with Jim Brown, my father, about his time as a Peace Corps physical education teacher and coach in Colombia, South America, from 1962 to 1964. You were assigned to a university in Bucaramanga, Colombia, near the border of Venezuela. What were those first few days like when you arrived in country?
1: I remember that first day very clearly. Bob Bergstrom and I, we had been in Bogota with the rest of the group. So we got on a plane, Avianca, and we flew to Bucaramanga. We get off this plane, and there's a welcoming committee there. City officials, people from the university where we're going to work. And at the same time, there were several hundred people behind the fences, waving, cheering, like we were celebrities. And I asked one of the people, I said, how did you get all these people out to visit, to see us like this? He said, oh, they come every Sunday afternoon to watch the planes take off and land. And then later that week, they had a reception for us at a hotel. And it was for Dan Friedman, an English teacher, and Tom Tolman, another English teacher, and for Bob Bergstrom and I from the PE part of the group. So we're talking to these people, small talk kind of stuff. And one of them commented, I don't know how he knew this, that three of us were left-handed. And I nodded and wanted to use my new Spanish, and I agreed with him. And whatever I said didn't come out quite right. The hostess smiled and changed the subject. And a few minutes later, Dan pulled me aside and said, Jim, I'm pretty sure that you just told these guys we were leftists. So it probably wasn't the message that the Peace Corps had in mind when they sent us to South America to offset the spread of communism, but I had already announced who we were.
0: To that end, is it fair to say that it took a while for all of you to get comfortable speaking Spanish?
1: Taking a while is a little bit of an understatement. There were several in our group who could speak Spanish who were very fluent, but for most of us it was a work in progress. But even when we made mistakes, and we all made mistakes, Colombians were so nice and understanding and wanted to help, and it helped us get better every day. There were still bumps and speed bumps along the way. Kevin Dixon was in our group. He was a 6'7 guy from Boston who played basketball and baseball at the University of Denver. And he turned out to be a great coach, but Spanish wasn't.

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1: It's brought up at every reunion we've ever had.
2: Where'd you live while you were there?
1: For the first couple of months, we lived in a dorm at the university. And then we moved to an apartment. Actually, our boss, our Colombian boss, said they were building this new apartment over a theater not far from the university, and would we be interested in it? So we went and looked. It was $75 a month, split four ways. We had to get permission from the Peace Corps in Bogota because there was a rule that no more than two volunteers could live together in the same place. So we got the okay. We moved in. It had four bedrooms, two baths, hot water on good days, had a kitchen, had a living room, and living over a theater. I saw more movies in 2 years than I lived in Bucaramanga than I've seen the rest of my life. The theater was air conditioned, which was important. So that was one reason. I just would go downstairs to cool off. And they also had subtitles, so it helped me with my Spanish. That's my excuse.
2: What did other volunteers think when they visited your palatial apartment?
1: Unbelieving. A lot of these people were living in pretty dismal places out in the countryside, and they would come into Bucaramanga to get supplies and come by the apartment, and they were just dumbfounded. At first they would say, did you check this out with the Peace Corps? Do they know about this? But they liked it, and they ended up staying with us often when they would come into town. So they were jealous, but it worked out okay. And it turned out that all of our people around the country, the PE people and English teachers, were living in similar apartments or hotels or whatever. We were expected to live at the level of whoever we were working with, and that apartment was consistent with that.
2: I grew up in Louisiana. You grew up in Louisiana, and food is a huge part of life and culture in that state. What was it like going from Louisiana to this completely different culture with a completely different kind of food?
1: Well, I knew we weren't in Louisiana anymore. We ate breakfast in the apartment. We ate lunch at the cafeteria at the university. But it was every day. This didn't change. Rice, yuca, a little meat, beans, and a Coca-Cola. Two or three pesos, but we just got tired of that, and we made a deal with this Thai restaurant in a hotel to eat one meal a day. I mean, who knew? Bucaramanga, Colombia, 60 years ago, there was a great Thai restaurant. It was like living in New York or Atlanta, someplace like that. So it was great. We kept enough food in the apartment to keep us going. There was a bakery two doors down. Yeah, fruits were easy to find and very cheap. You could get papayas, pineapples, bananas. Pineapple cost 10 cents, a dime in U.S. money. So one day we bought a whole stalk of bananas for a buck and change. Thought we were getting a great deal. It didn't occur to us at the time that whole stalk of yellow bananas might get ripe at the same time. So we were against the clock. We were up against the clock from the minute we got out of that market. 7 days, tops, eat a whole stalk of bananas. The numbers just didn't work for us. That was the last time we made that mistake.
2: This is Matt Brown. You've been listening to an interview with Jim Brown, a physical education teacher and coach in Colombia during the Peace Corps' earliest years.

0: You are listening. You are tape. Listening random. To tape. To random tape.
1: Terry Michon doesn't take the back seat anymore. She used to ride behind her partner, but this year, at age 55, she got her own motorcycle permit. She has a cruiser. It's a Honda Shadow. It's brand new, pewter gray, and sparkly.
2: I haven't named her yet. I guess for today's discussion, we'll just call her the Painkiller. I know.
1: Painkiller. That's what she's calling her motorcycle. Terry has fibromyalgia. It's a chronic disorder that causes pain throughout the body. But you wouldn't know that by looking at her. She's tall and looks strong.
2: It's just really painful, like stabbing in your legs. But you can't see that. And if you're going on about with a smile on your face, like most of us with pain are trying to do, you can't see that it might be torture going up that stair or down the stairs because we're trying to fake it.
1: And there's one other thing.
2: Gosh, what's the word I'm looking for? Anyway, fibrofog.
1: Fibrofog. That's a cognitive difficulty affecting focus and memory. It's another symptom of fibromyalgia.
2: That's probably one of the, you know, the big things, because like sometimes I can't take a thought and connect it back to where I was.
1: You can see traces of Terry's chronic pain all through her house. In the bedroom, there's a massage table for Reiki. In the living room, there's a foot massager and a bag of Epsom salts. And there's a painting. It's hanging by the front door. It's of a mermaid clinging onto a rope as seaweed is pulling her back.
2: That's what that painting kind of represents to me, is always that struggle of trying to get out, but always being like held down.
1: Before her pain, Terry says she was in great shape. She was kayaking down the Bass River and rode her bike along the canal. But that all changed about 12 years ago after several surgeries and a divorce.
2: Along with the divorce, that emotional strain, I think that compounded like what I was going through, like with physical things. That's when the chronic pain and the fibromyalgia started.
1: Infections and physical or emotional trauma probably contribute to chronic pain, but there still isn't a cure. Doctors usually recommend a combination of self-care and antidepressants or pain relievers.
2: I've been put on the fentanyl patch, which I did not know fentanyl was like as bad as heroin or worse. I quit. I got off of that patch. It was a nightmare. And that's why I don't support opioids as a long-term answer to pain.
1: So Terry's found other ways to ease her fibromyalgia. She's painting again after almost 20 years. That mermaid painting by her front door, that's an original. She's working on a new painting now.
2: I'm just kind of layering on one of these strokes of the red, and red's kind of symbolic of life and action.
1: Terry's painting a woman with red hair like her own. Rainbow stripes stretch across the woman's body, but only her head is visible.
2: I've used my mind more to overcome the pain than probably anything else. And finding things that bring you joy. And I look for joy in everything in my life. Things like riding the motorcycle, you know, those are like painkillers to me. Anything that can make you happy. And that includes your art, photography, you know, whatever it is that brings you joy. Because I'm not going to let pain steal another minute of my life.
1: Terry takes the motorcycle out most days now. She says riding distracts her from the pain. And then, as she says, there's the wind and the freedom. The same goes for painting. If she's immersed in her work, then the pain is secondary. It's a power play. Terry can top her pain if she just stays present.
2: I lost a lot of joy over those years, and now I'm collecting joy. I'm trying to fill my joy baskets.
1: Terry's sitting on the couch with two pillows supporting her back. She's looking at her painting of the mermaid.
2: Maybe one day I'll paint my mermaid out of the water. I might just do that one day, is just paint her like swimming free.
1: For WCAI's Ways of Life, I'm Rachel Ishikawa in North Falmouth.

0: It's a house on a ridge. The valleys and hills stretch before me, green and undulating. Something falls on my head. It's a pod from a cotton tree. I look up and see a giant Malabar squirrel staring at me inquisitively. Behind me is a villa. It's called Isla's Ridge. And Isla is Isla Van Dam, better known as Lulu Van Dam, a Belgian woman living in the hills of Tamil Nadu in South India.
1: I came to India to retire in 99. It hasn't worked. Not at all. What a stupid idea I had. What a stupid idea.
0: Instead, she found 16 acres that had once been used to grow coffee and pepper, but had been abandoned to monkeys, squirrels, and wild Indian bison. And she built herself an English-style bungalow and a homestay. This is Sandeep Roy at Isla's Ridge. But the real story here isn't the bungalow, beautiful as it is. It's the woman who built it. Lulu Van Dam is often on the covers of magazines about design and decor. The art she's collected, her own elegantly casual sense of fashion, shirt and slacks, the beautiful bungalow open to the hills. A fairy tale life almost, but Lulu says, not quite.
1: You have to fight for things. It's not, you know, people say I'm lucky. I said, I think I've worked a lot on this.
0: She was born in India, still under British rule. Her Belgian father had a business making picture frames. She says she grew up wild.
1: So I lived like a monkey. I was a jungle, didn't go to any schooling till I was 9. I had a little tree house.
0: She was sent to England to go to boarding school, to be civilized in a way.
1: Asian study. After 8 years at that boarding school, I was finally chucked out.
0: Hmm.
1: Because I had a little radio this size. You're not allowed radio.
0: She ended up in Brussels and opened a shop called Santosh.
1: And it became quite an iconic shop, selling Indian clothes are very wearable by Europeans.
0: Long before it had become popular, Lulu Van Dam was marketing India to the West.
1: I think I've always been going against the tide, because you know, to sell Indian-based fashion in Belgium, which is the most difficult country in the world to sell to women, very classical.
0: She was part of the young and fashionable chic set in Belgium, but while others partied all night, she marched to a different drummer.
1: They called me the La Grande Dame. 11 o'clock. Okay, friends, I'm going to bed. Goodbye. 11 o'clock, I used to sleep. Get up at 6, go fishing. Come back, everybody's still sleeping at 12. Have my breakfast. Live my life.
0: Eventually, the tide brought her back to India. She opened a cafe on a beach in Goa and somehow ended up building herself a house, but then discovered it didn't have the right permits.
1: So I demolished my own house, then sold the land afterwards for a good price.
0: Now she lives in her house on the hills, filled with the art she has collected all her life, some valuable, some not so much. A Magritte lithograph on the wall, a miniature, a large Ganesha, a crystal chandelier, a little copper shoe.
1: There's nothing expensive.
0: Hmm.
1: There's nothing expensive, no? It's all second hand.
0: But she says, though she loves things of beauty, she doesn't really collect anymore.
1: I have been a collector, and that has a bit stopped. I'm just happy with what I have. And I'm more interested in gardening and learning about birds.
0: She wants to go against the tide, as she has done all her life.
1: Also, it's going a bit against this life we're living now, which is all about consuming. We are pushed to consume, to buy, to eat.
0: Instead, she sits on her bed, never locks the doors of the bedroom, which open onto the hills, and relishes the simple joys of life.
1: What gives the most joy? I think the fact that I am alone. I do not count on anybody. I think I was made to live alone.
0: As always, swimming against the tide in style.

0: I am 50 feet underwater, alone, a quarter mile offshore from the Kohala coast of Hawaii Island. The fish on my stringer are bleeding into the current.
1: I can see the faint copper trace dissolve into blue.
0: Something in the water around me is reading the signal. Then the shadow comes. 15 feet of tiger shark, striped and deliberate, materializing from the haze the way large things do underwater. Not approaching so much as arriving. She circles once. Her eyes find mine. She stops. I do not turn away. I hold position, eye to eye, and I wait. People who haven't spent years in the ocean read this as confrontation, a near-death experience to recount at dinner parties. But I see a shark almost every dive. The shark is not a metaphor. She is a Tuesday. Hanging there in the blue while she decides what I am, I think about my father. Dr. Moges Bizuna, born in Harar, Ethiopia in 1944, the son of a wealthy man who refused to acknowledge him, raised in a shack by his mother. At 10 years old, he left home and traveled 50 miles to find a school because the town he came from had no school past the third grade, and he had already decided that the ceiling above him was not his ceiling. He's 81 years old now. He's losing his vision. The man who chased light across continents can no longer read his phone. There's a story my father told at every party, every family gathering, every holiday table throughout my childhood in Indianapolis. He told it the way people tell stories that contain them. Not to inform, but to return. He was 10 years old, sharing a single rented room with four other boys at the school 50 miles from home. They paid 2 birr a month, pennies, for injera and shurawat twice a day, and a place to sleep.
1: When winter came and the days grew shorter, they were offered candles for 25 cents each. One boy refused to pay his share. The other four children, including my father, each paid extra and bought the candles themselves.
0: They were 10 years old. They had already learned that the agreement, everyone contributes, everyone benefits, was the only structure that worked. You did not wait for perfect conditions. You filled the gap and moved forward. But the boy who refused to pay used the light the most. He sat closest to the candle. He read the longest. He seemed to believe he was clever. So they took their blankets and built a wall around him. If he would not pay for the light, he would not receive it. But the enclosure had a flaw. They couldn't seal the ceiling. Light leaked through the top and pooled inside his fort. While they shivered in open air, he was warm and illuminated. And because he was 10 years old and hadn't yet learned the cost of certain kinds of cleverness, he began to read aloud, just to let them know. So they sat in the dark, together, and refused to buy light at all. The boy had fashioned his own candle from fat and cloth. The smell spread through the neighborhood until neighbors arrived with sticks and taught him a lesson that reason could not. After that, he paid his share. They lit the candle. They all had light. My father told this story laughing, not as a lesson. He never said, "And so you see, the moral is," he told it as a memory that delighted him, that contained something true about how the world works. He laughed at the rancid candle. He laughed at the neighbors. He laughed at the image of 5 10-year-old boys negotiating the economics of shared light. I retold it at his 70th birthday party in Indianapolis. He had forgotten the story entirely. He listened to me tell it and laughed with his whole body, as if though hearing it for the first time. By then, it had already passed from him to me so completely that he no longer needed to carry it.

my parents fled Ethiopia in 1978. The Derg, the military junta, had marked my father for arrest. He had one night. He left immediately, going into hiding in the countryside. My mother stayed behind with their toddler, Amsalu, hoping the danger would pass. It didn't. By April of that year, staying meant dying. They walked to Sudan, on foot. They reached a camp, and it was there, in the space between one life and the next, that I was conceived. Not planned, not an accident, but the natural consequence of two people who had survived something together and were still choosing to believe in the future. They did not know if they would make it to Frankfurt. They conceived me anyway. They moved forward anyway. They released the outcome anyway.

They reached Frankfurt, where I would be born a few months later. My father's brother, Alamayo, was painting a hunger cloth for a German church. That commission financed my parents' flight from Sudan. In 1981, after my first birthday, the White Harvest Church in Indianapolis sponsored our immigration to the United States. My brother rejoined us a year later, after 4 years of separation, held whole by his grandmother, while my parents rebuilt a life on the other side of the world.

0: My father completed his PhD. He taught anatomy and physiology for 30 years. The architecture of the human body, how systems connect, how structure supports function, how every visible action depends on invisible preparation. He was teaching the same thing in the classroom he had learned in horror. He just had a different language for it by then. Last week, my children's mother called and asked me to take the kids. My daughter, Mary Coco, 12. My son, Mogus Mackay, 10, named for his grandfather. Later that night, she sent me a message. Thank the kids. I didn't know what she meant. I asked them about it in the morning. Mary has been making sea creatures from beads and elastic cord, squids, octopuses, starfish, and selling them to her classmates. Mogus learned to make them too and sells the same item for $20 that his sister sells for $10. He has always understood leverage. When they arrived at their mother's house and found her upset, they didn't ask for an explanation. They came up with a plan. Mary gave Mogus $50, money they had made themselves at school with their hands, and sent him out into the rain to find something to ease her mother's pain. He walked to 4 stores. He selected a necklace, her favorite lemonade, and a small jade cat, because their mother loves cats. Mary stayed home and watched her baby half-sibling until the boyfriend came back from work. They left the gifts and a note on the bed and said nothing about it afterward. I did not teach them to do this. I recognized it. I have seen it before. In a cold room in horror. In a refugee camp in Sudan, in a retirement community in Charlotte where my father can no longer see his grandchildren's faces. My father traveled 50 miles. I descend 50 feet. My children spent $50, not because they were told, but because darkness asked and they answered with what light they had. My father's losing his vision. A window once open is now closing. I cannot fix this. What I can do is keep diving, keep teaching, keep raising Mogus and Mary Coco in the light of what was passed to me. Now it passes forward again, in small, unremarkable acts. A necklace, a lemonade, a jade cat left silently on a bed.
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3: Welcome to The Mudroom, a commentary series meant to incite thought, sometimes anger, fist pumping, and other kinds of enthusiasms, brought to you by Rumble Strip Vermont and The Dooryard. Today, an essay about aging, an activity we're all involved in, for better and for worse. Here is writer Mark Estrin with Poopy Old Man.
4: Some people roll up titles and letters after their names. Some people scrutinize their bank accounts and rejoice or despair. Many people watch their children and grandchildren grow up and remember them when they were 1 foot tall. My aging landmarks tend to be the ways others see me. My most recent achievement: I was standing, getting undressed in the locker room at the Y, and in an adjoining kids' room, a group of 5-year-olds was getting ready for a swim class. And one little charmer raised his arm, pointed at me, and announced to his colleagues, "Look at the poopy old man!" And they all laughed, and not scornfully, but because they thought the sight was hilarious. And I did too. A similar occurrence, though not as ta-da worthy, occurred a few years ago when we heard some neighborhood children passing by the house comment, "That's where the old man and the old lady who feed cats live." They might have taken notice of the National Bad News Service on the front porch, where we tallied the numbers killed in Iraq and Afghanistan as we spread democracy and freedom around the world, but they didn't. We were just the old man and the old lady who fed the cats. That was a marker. Before that, and for many years, I had noticed not being noticed. Not even as an object on the street by people, say, under 20. I just didn't exist, though they existed for me. And there is the visual compensation. Who sees what? I can not only see them, but I can see them as they were as children, or as they will be as geezers. I could see all of them, while they could see none of me. Conservation of perceived existence. Aging. It comes with aging. Aging is something we all do, all of us. We would do well to study up. And I can recommend no better commentary than Jean Amery's book called On Aging. It's not a book for the faint-hearted. Amory's forte is to pull no punches, but rather to name what is happening in depicting what's ahead and to try to equip us to better understand our universal plight. Each of his five chapters confronts a different aspect of growing older and finally old, poopy old. The first chapter is called Existence and the Passage of Time. And it describes our changing sense of time and the gradual shrinking of our space in the world as we fill up with time. The second chapter, Stranger to Oneself, considers the many ways that we become alienated from our own bodies, bearing them up now instead of there bearing us. The third chapter is called The Look of Others, and it develops the notion of social aging, the realization that it is no longer possible to live up to one's potential, but that one simply is because one was. He doesn't talk about this, but I think it contains the way people stop seeing you on the street. The fourth chapter is called Not to Understand the World Anymore, a depiction of cultural aging, in which one tries, awkwardly at best, to understand the sign systems of the present through the understandings of the past, and thus becomes aware of being a stranger in the present world. Amory's last chapter concerns our final chapter. It's called To Live with Dying. Aging, Amory asserts, is the stretch of time in which we meet with the thought of death. Here he challenges each of us to find our own uncompromised combination of revolt and resignation. Revolt and Resignation is the subtitle of the book. Aging. Yeah, I suppose aging is nature's way of self-criticism. We'll all die soon enough and be dead.
3: That was Mark Estrin. Mark Estrin is a writer, cellist, and political activist who lives in Burlington, Vermont. His latest book is now available. It contains ruminations of Tchaikovsky's Corpse, and it is called And Kings Shall Be Thy Nursing Fathers. You can find it on Amazon or special order it at bookstores. Thanks for listening.
5: This is Bird Note. As a flock of ducks lift off from a marsh, their wings reveal large patches of powder blue and emerald. These dabbling ducks are called blue-winged teal. They're petite birds, noticeably smaller than mallards. The male's blue-gray head has a bright white crescent at the base of the bill, and his cinnamon sides and underparts are peppered with dark dots. Females are mottled grayish-brown. Blue-winged teal are long-distance migrants, traveling from nesting areas in Canada and the U.S. to South America for the winter. They feed in shallow water, with a preference during the breeding season for snails and fly larvae. In fall and winter, they seek out plant matter, especially seeds. Blue-winged teal pair up during the winter and migrate together in spring to a nesting area, often to where the female was born. There, the female will lay about 10 eggs, which hatch after 3 weeks. Once the eggs hatch, mother and ducklings walk away from the nest area within 24 hours, never to return to their nest again. Within just weeks, the young will be flying and ready to join their parents in their great migration south. For BirdNote, I'm Michael Stein.

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1: ¿Qué estás haciendo aquí en la casa? Te he dicho millones de veces de que no me gustan visitas cuando no son en la mañana. Quiero la visita en la tarde. Bien sabes que las mañanas son cuando yo estoy trabajando. 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
2: Hey, what are you doing here at this point of the afternoon? You perfectly know that I don't like visits if they are not in the morning. Those were the very first words that my grandfather told me the first time that I saw him after he died. I like morning visits the most because that is the moment that when I'm working out, he used to say. My grandfather was this really strong and well-shaped war veteran. He kept his habits of waking up before the sun every day. He was the only person from my father's side with the one I actually got along with. I remember when I used to go to all his medical appointments. That was the way in the one I got into my grandfather's life. I ended up enjoying my time with him. I remembered those gray eyes, his long white hair, his beard, and that mustache that he always used to shake when he was lying. He was really funny. Even when the doctors say, "You have cancer," his only answer was, "So sad this world wants me to stop being awesome." He went into a number of surgeries after that. He was in bed. I sat next to him whenever I could, and that I had time after school, after my homework. While he was repeating stories like how many martinis he could drink in 5 minutes, or how many ladies he could taste in an hour, I always answered, "I don't understand what you mean with that, Grandpa." To which he only said, "You realize one day, son." His son. From all my grandfather showed me, from all what he taught me, I can perfectly recall his obsession with exercise, his love to martinis, and of course, his revolutionary hat. That hat that had been in his bookshelf for a long while by now. About 10 years. I always liked that green army hat with its red star in the middle. But he was never going to let me wear it. Until one day, after finishing one of his stories, "Son," he said, "remember my old army hat?" I looked at him and said, "Of course." He smiled at me and said, "Take it. It's yours." I stood up. I went to the bookshelf and took it. I put it in my head, and I wasn't even able to believe what was going on. I looked at my reflection in the mirror, and it was exactly in the moment when I turned to my grandfather, saying with amusement, "Grandpa, it fits me," when I realized that my grandfather was dead.

0: is Bird Note. Each season ushers in its own bounty of bird life. Winter is the best season to highlight North America's feathered thunderbolts, the falcons. Northern nesting species of falcons, like this peregrine we're hearing, move southward, closer to their many admiring observers. Hurtling through the air on blade-like wings, falcons rank among the fastest of all birds and the most adept at capturing prey in flight. One falcon much more prevalent across the U.S. in winter is the merlin. 10 inches tall with a 2-foot wingspan, the merlin chases down small birds from sparrows to sandpipers. Small but powerful, the fearless merlin will buzz even a huge eagle that enters its airspace. The majestic jeer falcon drifts south in winter to the northern tier of states. Larger than a red-tailed hawk, in a direct sprint, the jeer falcon can overtake even the fastest duck. The mid-sized peregrine falcon nests in some locales across the country, but its numbers are greatest in winter, especially near the coasts. During its dive on a hapless pigeon or dunlin, a peregrine may reach an airspeed approaching 200 miles an hour. For Bird Note, I'm Mary McCann.
1: Becoming Wise is supported by the Fetzer Institute. I've had hundreds of big conversations, and my conversation partners share wisdom I carry with me wherever I go. Sandy Eisenberg Sasso is a rabbi, a mother, and a grandmother, and speaking with her formed me as a parent. This is Becoming Wise. I'm Krista Tippett.

0: I'm curious about what advice you give parents who come to you. You know, and the basic question being, you know, how do I nurture this aspect of my child's being that I may not understand myself? How do I give them experiences of the sacred? What do you say?
1: Well, I say a variety of things. I think it's important if we're going to nurture the spiritual lives of our children that we have to nurture our own spiritual lives. So we have to take time in our lives to reflect, perhaps to be part of a community that talks about issues of spirituality, to read. We do the same thing when we're first parents. We're kind of clueless about what we're supposed to do.
0: I mean, we read books about how to feed them.
1: We read tons of books, how to feed them, you know, how to bring them up, how to get them to sleep, how to potty train them. We ought to also engage in educating ourselves about our own spiritual lives, because it's very difficult to share with children what you're thinking if you haven't been thinking about these issues. Mm-hmm. So I think first we need to nurture our own spiritual lives. And most of what we do in terms of nurturing our children's spirituality really happens when no one else is looking. Meaning it's not all planned for. It's kind of what happens every day. I mean, what do you do when you see a homeless person on the street? How do you respond when, you know, an animal gets run over on the road, a squirrel, for example? How do we act with other people? All these are messages to our children about what really matters in life, what's precious, what's more important than earning a living and going through our daily routine. You know, I think society does a very good job in teaching us how to be consumers and a very good job in teaching us how to be competitors. The question I think parents are struggling to answer is, how do we not just teach our children's minds, but how do we teach their souls? And that's a much deeper question. And I know we want our children to be more than consumers and competitors.
0: Right.
1: We want something much more. We want our children to be gracious and grateful. We want them to have courage in difficult times. We want them to have a sense of joy and purpose. And that's what it means to nurture their spiritual lives.
0: Sandy Sasso is Rabbi Emerita of Congregation Beth El Zedek in Indianapolis, where she was spiritual leader for 36 years. Her wonderful books for adults and children include God's Paintbrush and Midrash, Reading the Bible with Question Marks. Becoming Wise is produced by Marie Sambalay, Lily Percy, and Chris Hegel at On Being Studios, which is located on Dakota land. And our theme music is provided and composed by Zoe Keating.
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8: A huge statue has bitten the dust in Kolkata, and almost no one is shedding any tears. Sports Today describes it.
9: It has stood tall in front of the iconic Salt Lake Stadium in Kolkata for several years. In front of the VIP gate is the sculpture of a headless torso with two balls on its feet and the Biswa Bangla ball on the top of the waist.
8: It is hard to describe. Two muscled, veiny legs in white soccer shorts, and on top of the shorts, instead of a torso, a big ball like a globe. The Bengali letter Bo standing in for Bisho Bangla or Bengal and the world. And when a new government came to power in the state recently ousting the old one, which had been here for 15 years, that statue was one of the first things to go. This is Sandeep Roy in Kolkata. The former chief minister of West Bengal, Mamata Banerjee, lamented, "I feel very bad." That's natural. The statue was apparently her brainchild. She had designed the logo on it. She said sports fans loved to take selfies with it. But few sympathized. Her government had removed a long-standing public art project as well, overnight. Poroma, a sculpture showing a tribal woman inspired by folk art. It was by renowned artist Shanu Lahiri, who had died the year before. It had become such a landmark since it was installed in 1987. The area had become known as Poroma Island. But it had to make way for one of the Bisho Bangla globes. Now one might say, what goes around, comes around. At that time, the artist Chitrabhanu Mojumdar had told the Times of India, "In the US, minimalist sculptor Richard Serra's works have often courted controversy and led to public debate. Why can't that happen here?" He was probably referring to the Tilted Ark affair. In 1981, Serra installed a 15-ton rusting steel slab that cut across Federal Plaza in Lower Manhattan. He didn't think public art had to necessarily beautify public space. He wanted to disrupt it instead. Many New Yorkers didn't agree. New York Times art critic Grace Gluck called it an awkward, bullying piece that may conceivably be the ugliest outdoor art in the city. Employees of the government offices around the plaza collected signatures demanding its removal. It led to a hearing and heated debates, as recounted in the documentary Tilted Ark. Some government officials panned it.
10: Abstract art is fine and dandy, but when the public puts its money up for it, I think it ought to have some say in the matter.
8: The jury voted to remove the sculpture. Serra sued, citing his right to free speech, but to no avail. The sculpture belonged to the government, not him.
11: Obviously, I hope the ark is removed and auctioned off if possible. There is no shame in admitting a $175,000 mistake.
8: One night, it was cut up and hauled away to a scrap metal yard. Serra protested, but to no avail.
12: I can't live in a country that commissions my art, invites me to the White House, shakes my hand, and tears my work down.
8: And Serra warned against valuing art via referendum.
12: You know, if you had a referendum between a slot machine and Beethoven, there'd be no Beethoven.
8: It all raises an interesting question about public art, whether in Kolkata or New York. What is the real purpose of public art? In India, most of the time, it's either about beautification or it's just a monument to patriotism. In fact, public art in India these days tends to believe bigger is always better. India has the world's tallest, second tallest, and third tallest sitting statues. Public art in general is not something born out of public discussion, input, and demand. The former government had promised to make Kolkata into London, and as part of that project, it had installed mini Big Ben clock towers all over the city. And as a gift for soccer lovers, a statue of football great Messi when he visited the city. Now the Messi statue is gone as well as part of the public art change sweeping the city. When the minister says the football statue was ugly, few disagreed. However, when a minister says it will be replaced by something more aesthetically pleasing, many are wary as they brace themselves for more giant statues, just playing a different political ball game.

0: It's a house on a ridge. The valleys and hills stretch before me, green and undulating. Something falls on my head. It's a pod from a cotton tree. I look up and see a giant Malabar squirrel staring at me inquisitively. Behind me is a villa. It's called Isla's Ridge. And Isla is Isla Van Dam, better known as Lulu Van Dam, a Belgian woman living in the hills of Tamil Nadu in South India.
1: I came to India to retire in 99. It doesn't work. Not at all. What a stupid idea I had. What a stupid idea.
0: Instead, she found 16 acres that had once been used to grow coffee and pepper, but had been abandoned to monkeys, squirrels, and wild Indian bison. And she built herself an English-style bungalow and a homestay. This is Sandeep Roy at Isla's Ridge. But the real story here isn't the bungalow, beautiful as it is. It's the woman who built it. Lulu Van Dam is often on the covers of magazines about design and decor. The art she's collected, her own elegantly casual sense of fashion, shirt and slacks, the beautiful bungalow open to the hills. A fairy tale life almost, but Lulu says, not quite.
1: You have to fight for things. It's not, you know, people say I'm lucky. I said, I think I've worked a lot on this.
0: She was born in India, still under British rule. Her Belgian father had a business making picture frames. She says she grew up wild.
1: So I lived like a monkey. I was a junglee, didn't go to any schooling till I was 9. I had a little tree house.
0: She was sent to England to go to boarding school, to be civilized in a way.
1: Hated study. After eight years at that boarding school, I was finally chucked out because I had a little radio this size. You're not allowed radio.
0: She ended up in Brussels and opened a shop called Santosh.
1: And it became quite an iconic shop, selling Indian clothes are very wearable by Europeans.
0: Long before it had become popular, Lulu Van Dam was marketing India to the West.
1: I think I've always been going against the tide because, you know, to sell Indian-based fashion in Belgium, which is the most difficult country in the world to sell to women, very classical.
0: She was part of the young and fashionable chic set in Belgium, but while others partied all night, she marched to a different drummer.
1: They called me the La Grande Dame. 11 o'clock. Okay, friends, I'm going to bed. Put my 11 o'clock, I used to sleep, get up at 6, go fishing, come back, everybody's still sleeping at 12, have my breakfast, live my life.
0: Eventually, the tide brought her back to India. She opened a cafe

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1: About birth.
2: She wants to go against the tide, as she has done all her life.
1: Also, it's going a bit against this life we're living now, which is all about consuming. We are pushed to consume, to buy, to eat.
2: Instead, she sits on her bed, never locks the doors of the bedroom, which open onto the hills, and relishes the simple joys of life.
1: What gives the most joy? I think the fact that I am alone. I do not count on anybody. I think I was made to live alone.
2: As always, swimming against the tide in style.

0: Would you like a cup of tea?
1: I'd love a cup of tea.
0: And a nice piece of...
1: This is Sandeep Roy in the Palani Hills.
2: I'm Jessica Lazar, and this is Poetry Now. In some way, it's like you have to get out of your own way to be able to write. You could almost think of it as like the writing is the easy part, but getting out of your own way is really what's the hard part. If you're concerned with writing a good poem or being smart in your poem, you kind of have to let go of all aspiration in order to just do anything at all. And for me, Taste is a poem that is a kind of document of my trying to get out of my way. Taste. All my life, I've asked my master why I am unable to choose this sweet man or fancy shoes over this stranger, more difficult lover and these expensive but practical loafers. And why I am unable to author a book exhibiting my full potential and have focused instead on inconsequential letters to strange and difficult lovers who by my letters were never changed. I certainly haven't been constrained by terrible parents or trauma or poverty. And even if I had, it wouldn't explain my propensity for misery any more than it would my propensity for joy. Maybe I'm just a procrastinator, as life is a procrastination of death, and each breath just a procrastination of breath, and friends a procrastination of work, and work a procrastination of love, and love a procrastination I'm just not above. I do believe that language itself is, you know, it's older and wiser than anyone on the planet, and it can do things that maybe we can't do in quite the same way in our one limited lifetime. And so poetry maybe is this place where language can reveal the wisdom that it carries, like through the way that it's allowed to kind of speak for itself. In being obedient to the rhyme, it felt like, you know, the rhyme can have the wisdom. I don't have to have the wisdom. All my life, I've asked my master why I am unable to choose this sweet man or fancy shoes over this stranger, more difficult lover. The first three stanzas are just kind of like, I'm just always dealing with the same thing, and here's what those things are. And then the revelation about it is like, I'm a procrastinator. Maybe I'm just a procrastinator, as life is a procrastination of death, and each breath just a procrastination of breath, and friends a procrastination of work, and work a procrastination of love, and love a procrastination I'm just not above. I think it's funny in a way to think

0: about a hierarchy of value in one's life being based in what one procrastinates from. So it's like, you know what you really care about if you're not doing it. You're hanging out with your friends because you're scared of your work, or like you're doing your work because there is no love, because like you don't feel the love. And I think the last line, the tone is meant to say, whatever love is procrastinating from, I don't want to do that thing. You know what I mean? If love is a procrastination, then great. Let me procrastinate for the rest of my life.
1: That was Jessica Lazar and her poem, Taste. I'm Katie Clarkson, and this is Poetry Now, a production of the Poetry Foundation. For more about this series, go to poetryfoundation.org/poetrynow.
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4: For the past 3 years, Napule has been some kind of therapy for me, and it keeps me grounded, you know, reminding me why I decided to make the choices that I made.
5: This is your host, Suki Wessling, and this is a mini babble. 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
4: My name is Alexandrine Benjamin. I am an independent Haitian filmmaker based in San Juan, Puerto Rico. I have a master's degree in film production from the University of Greenwich in London. I am currently working as an assistant manager here in Puerto Rico, and sometimes I do freelance work, you know, creating content in Haiti.
5: Alexandrine's short feature is called Not Boule, or Through the Barricades. Like all of her work, Not Boule focuses on the needs and desires of Haitian people.
4: Not Boule tells the story of Jean and Rose, a modest Haitian couple who embark on a perilous journey during Paylock, solely to find a hospital where they can give birth safely. On their small bike, you know, riding through unpaved roads, they had to face like roadblocks. They are threatened with gunfires, and you know, they had to face so many hardships. But even, you know, despite that they persevere. But when they finally got into the hospital where the suffering should end, it wasn't the case because the staff behavior worsened their situation because they refused to provide them with the necessary care. And, you know, it's a very poignant story, but it's authentic. It reflects our reality back then and even more so today.
5: The film highlights the difficulty of finding medical care in a country in crisis. The story is set during Paylock, a movement that brought many Haitians to the street demanding change.
4: Some people got into the movement, you know, and they destroyed it from the within, you know. And now whenever you say Paylock, which is something that people should have been part of, but the only thing they can refer to is violence, because that's what it is. That's what it became. That particular movement, which is Paylock, is something that for the first time in my whole life, I've seen Haitian people align behind a specific thing.
5: The movement failed, the president was assassinated, and the country is now governed by a transitional presidential council. Alexandrine was in Britain getting her master's when she hit on the idea of Paylock as the backdrop for a story about maternity care.
4: The desire to create that specific film came out of frustration, to tell you frankly. It was winter of 2020, actually. I had been away for a while studying in London, and it started to be cold, like very cold, and I do not like cold. So I wanted to go back to Haiti, like spending Christmas with my friends and family, but I couldn't because all of the violence going on would prevent me to. And, you know, at the time, several neighborhoods in the capital were blocked by armed bandits. And the road leading to Jacmel, my hometown, was closed through Martissant, which is like, you know, a very big region in Port-au-Prince. So, you know, I started to vent with a friend, you know, he's now my husband. about how such action could impact so many aspects of people's life in Haiti, especially pregnant women. And that's when he told me that he had written a short treatment for a story similar to this and asked if I wanted to develop it.
5: Alexandrine decided that the film, which could only be shot in Haiti, would serve as her master's thesis.
4: And everybody, like the university members, my families, my friends, they all advised me not to go back, like, you know, and to shoot that specific movie. The university, they wanted to let me use the equipment, but the insurance company said no. No, they won't allow their equipment to go to such a country with some, imagine me, a whole person, like going there.
5: With the help of friends in Haiti, Alexandrine did most of the legwork from afar. But when she arrived to shoot the film,
4: things went sideways. I mean, I wasn't like, it's not like I was surprised, because I know, you know, what the country was like. And people, not all, you know, everybody was happy with what we were doing, because some people, powerful people in Haiti, in Jacmel, when they see you with a camera, they are afraid that you are going to show, you know, what they are doing underneath. One time, a guy came on the set and he pulled out a gun and he said that we had to stop. And I was like, who are you? And then he was like, I'm not interested in what you're saying. I just need you guys to back it, you know, just fake it. I don't want you here. I was like, but who are you? Because we have permission from, you know, the mayor's office, from the police department. And he was like, I am an authority. I am a chief, you know, like, but I'm trying to get someone to get me my authorizations. He's like, look, lady, I need you out of here. And in the middle of this, the former president, Jovenel Moïse, was assassinated. So we had to stop production for about 3 days.
5: Alexandrine Benjamin has made a beautiful film, but its beauty was not her primary purpose.
4: I didn't get into creating movies because, I wanted to do art. I wanted to help. And I just realized that filmmaking can help with that. And I decided to do filmmaking.
5: As a filmmaker, she has a wide view of what Haitians need to do to heal the country's wounds, from their history of colonization, natural disaster, intractable violence, and interference from outside powers.
4: Our past, I believe, interfere with, you know, our daily lives, and we don't even realize it, you know, some kind of behaviors that we may have, for example, not trusting each other. This is a very big issue in Haiti. We do not trust each other. And you may suddenly know that any good relationship starts with believing, trusting each other. If I don't trust you, I can't have a good collaboration with you. You know, there's nothing good we can do, because we are still waiting for when you're going to do something that will like hurt me, because we've been hurt so much in the past. How do you get that out of the Haitian mind? Because we're not even aware that we're like that. Well, with La Boule particularly, my main message for Haitian with that film is that we need to think about the impact of our actions before we take them. I know we've been suffering for a long time, but that doesn't mean that we need to hurt each other to get what we need.
5: Filmmaker Alexandrine Benjamin doesn't just hope her film will help heal her country. She has found that it's a touchstone of her own.
4: For the past 3 years, La Boule has been some kind of therapy for me, you know, allowing me to connect with people every now and then. And it keeps me grounded, you know, reminding me why I decided to make the choices that I made. And that even though it can be hard now, you know, but at some point, I'm gonna get to where I am. I meant to, you know. It's very important for me to keep creating content that can impact people's lives in a positive way. We need to be taking care of each other. No one is gonna do it for us. No other nations, not the United States, not Canada, not France, We are responsible for ourselves, and we need to act like that.

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You can learn more at alexandrinebe.com. The song Shishiodoshi is by Stevia Sphere on Bandcamp. The song Sun Soleil is originally by Haitian singer Dina B, and this performance is by Jaina Sayir. You can find links in the show notes at Babelry.com. 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

0: I am 50 feet underwater, alone, a quarter mile offshore from the Kohala coast of Hawaii Island. The fish on my stringer are bleeding into the current.
1: I can see the faint copper trace dissolve into blue.
0: Something in the water around me is reading the signal. Then the shadow comes. 15 feet of tiger shark, striped and deliberate, materializing from the haze the way large things do underwater. Not approaching so much as arriving. She circles once. Her eyes find mine. She stops. I do not turn away. I hold position, eye to eye, and I wait. People who haven't spent years in the ocean read this as confrontation, a near-death experience to recount at dinner parties. But I see a shark almost every dive. The shark is not a metaphor. She is a Tuesday. Hanging there in the blue while she decides what I am, I think about my father. Dr. Moges Bizuna, born in Harar, Ethiopia in 1944, the son of a wealthy man who refused to acknowledge him, raised in a shack by his mother. At 10 years old, he left home and traveled 50 miles to find a school, because the town he came from had no school past the third grade, and he had already decided that the ceiling above him was not his ceiling. He's 81 years old now. He's losing his vision. The man who chased light across continents can no longer read his phone. There's a story my father told at every party, every family gathering, every holiday table throughout my childhood in Indianapolis. He told it the way people tell stories that contain them, not to inform, but to return. He was 10 years old, sharing a single rented room with four other boys at the school 50 miles from home. They paid $2 a month, pennies, for injera and shurawat twice a day and a place to sleep. When winter came and the days grew shorter, they were offered candles for 25 cents each. One boy refused to pay his share. The other four children, including my father, each paid extra and bought the candles themselves. They were 10 years old. They had already learned that the agreement, everyone contributes, everyone benefits, was the only structure that worked. You did not wait for perfect conditions. You filled the gap and moved forward. But the boy who refused to pay used the light the most. He sat closest to the candle. He read the longest. He seemed to believe he was clever. So they took their blankets and built a wall around him. If he would not pay for the light, he would not receive it. But the enclosure had a flaw. They couldn't seal the ceiling. Light leaked through the top and pooled inside his fort. While they shivered in open air, he was warm and illuminated. And because he was 10 years old and hadn't yet learned the cost of certain kinds of cleverness, he began to read aloud, just to let them know. So they sat in the dark, together, and refused to buy light at all. The boy had fashioned his own candle from fat and cloth. The smell spread through the neighborhood until neighbors arrived with sticks and taught him a lesson that reason could not. After that, he paid his share. They lit the candle. They all had light. My father told this story laughing, not as a lesson. He never said, "And so you see, the moral is," he told it as a memory that delighted him, that contained something true about how the world works. He laughed at the rancid candle. He laughed at the neighbors. He laughed at the image of 5 10-year-old boys negotiating the economics of shared light. I retold it at his 70th birthday party in Indianapolis. He had forgotten the story entirely. He listened to me tell it and laughed with his whole body, as if though hearing it for the first time. By then it had already passed from him to me so completely that he no longer needed to carry it.

My parents fled Ethiopia in 1978. The Derg, the military junta, had marked my father for arrest. He had one night. He left immediately, going into hiding in the countryside. My mother stayed behind with their toddler, Umsalu, hoping the danger would pass. It didn't. By April of that year, staying meant dying. They walked to Sudan, on foot. They reached a camp, and it was there, in the space between one life and the next, that I was conceived. Not planned, not an accident, but the natural consequence of two people who had survived something together and were still choosing to believe in the future. They did not know if they would make it to Frankfurt. They conceived me anyway. They moved forward anyway. They released the outcome anyway.

They reached Frankfurt, where I would be born a few months later. My father's brother, Alemayo, was painting a hunger cloth for a German church. That commission financed my parents' flight from Sudan. In 1981, after my first birthday, the White Harvest Church in Indianapolis sponsored our immigration to the United States. My brother rejoined us a year later, after 4 years of separation, held whole by his grandmother, while my parents rebuilt a life on the other side of the world.

0: My father completed his PhD. He taught anatomy and physiology for 30 years. The architecture of the human body, how systems connect, how structure supports function, how every visible action depends on invisible preparation. He was teaching the same thing in the classroom he had learned in horror. He just had a different language for it by then. Last week, my children's mother called and asked me to take the kids. My daughter, Mary Coco, 12. My son, Mogus Mackay, 10, named for his grandfather. Later that night, she sent me a message. Thank the kids. I didn't know what she meant. I asked them about it in the morning. Mary has been making sea creatures from beads and elastic cord, squids, octopuses, starfish, and selling them to her classmates. Mogus learned to make them too and sells the same item for $20 that his sister sells for $10. He has always understood leverage. When they arrived at their mother's house and found her upset, they didn't ask for an explanation. They came up with a plan. Mary gave Mogus $50, money they had made themselves at school with their hands, and sent him out into the rain to find something to ease her mother's pain. He walked to 4 stores. He selected a necklace, her favorite lemonade, and a small jade cat, because their mother loves cats. Mary stayed home and watched her baby half-sibling until the boyfriend came back from work. They left the gifts and a note on the bed and said nothing about it afterward. I did not teach them to do this. I recognized it. I have seen it before. In a cold room in horror. In a refugee camp in Sudan, in a retirement community in Charlotte where my father can no longer see his grandchildren's faces. My father traveled 50 miles. I descend 50 feet. My children spent $50, not because they were told, but because darkness asked and they answered with what light they had. My father's losing his vision. A window once open is now closing. I cannot fix this. What I can do is keep diving, keep teaching, keep raising Mogus and Mary Coco in the light of what was passed to me. Now it passes forward again, in small, unremarkable acts. A necklace, a lemonade, a jade cat left silently on a bed.
1: This is Matt Brown, and I'm talking with Jim Brown, my father, about his time as a Peace Corps physical education teacher and coach in Colombia, South America, from 1962 to 1964. You were assigned to a university in Bucaramanga, Colombia, near the border of Venezuela. What were those first few days like when you arrived in country?
2: I remember that first day very clearly. Bob Bergstrom and I, we had been in Bogota with the rest of the group. So we got on a plane, Avianca, and we flew to Bucaramanga. We get off this plane, and there's a welcoming committee there. City officials, people from the university where we're going to work. And at the same time, there were several hundred people behind the fences, waving, cheering, like we were celebrities. And I asked one of the people, I said, how did you get all these people out to visit, to see us like this? He said, oh, they come every Sunday afternoon to watch the planes take off and land. And then later that week, they had a reception for us at a hotel. And it was for Dan Friedman, an English teacher, and Tom Tolman, another English teacher, and for Bob Bergstrom and I from the PE part of the group. So we're talking to these people, small talk kind of stuff. And one of them commented, I don't know how he knew this, that 3 of us were left-handed. And I nodded and wanted to use my new Spanish, and I agreed with him. And whatever I said didn't come out quite right. The host smiled and changed the subject. And a few minutes later, Dan pulled me aside and said, Jim, I'm pretty sure that you just told these guys we were leftists. So it probably wasn't the message that the Peace Corps had in mind when they sent us to South America to offset the spread of communism, but I had already announced who we were.
1: To that end, is it fair to say that it took a while for all of you to get comfortable speaking Spanish?
2: Taking a while is a little bit of an understatement. There were several in our group who could speak Spanish who were very fluent, but for most of us it was a work in progress. But even when we made mistakes, and we all made mistakes, Colombians were so nice and understanding and wanted to help, and it helped us get better every day. There were still bumps and speed bumps along the way. Kevin Dixon was in our group. He was a 6'7 guy from Boston who played basketball and baseball at the University of Denver. And he turned out to be a great coach, but Spanish wasn't good, and he would be the first one to tell you that. They sent Kevin to Tunja, which is a city north of Bogota, to conduct a basketball clinic, and a couple of hundred people showed up, students, teachers, coaches. And at the end of the clinic, they asked Kevin to come forward and accept a gift and say a few words. He tried to thank them and say that he was embarrassed to be given such a nice gift, but he used a word that sounds in English a lot like embarrassed. It meant something else. Kevin had just announced to the group that he was pregnant.
1: Did that take a second to sink in, or do you think he realized that only years later?
2: Months later, maybe years later, but once the story got out, it spread around the country and it's brought up at every reunion we've ever had.
1: Where'd you live while you were there?
2: For the first couple of months, we lived in a dorm at the university, and then we moved to an apartment. Actually, our boss, our Colombian boss, said they were building this new apartment over a theater not far from the university, and would we be interested in it? So we went and looked. It was $75 a month, split four ways. We had to get permission from the Peace Corps in Bogota because there was a rule that no more than two volunteers could live together in the same place. So we got the okay. We moved in. It had four bedrooms, two baths, hot water on good days, had a kitchen, had a living room, and living over a theater. I saw more movies in 2 years than I lived in Bucaramanga than I've seen the rest of my life. The theater was air-conditioned, which was important, so that was one reason. I just would go downstairs to cool off, and they also had subtitles, so it helped me with my Spanish. That's my excuse.
1: What did other volunteers think when they visited your palatial apartment?
2: Unbelieving. I mean, a lot of these people were living in pretty dismal places out in the countryside. And they would come into Bucaramanga to get supplies and come by the apartment, and they were just dumbfounded. At first they would say, did you check this out with the Peace Corps? Do they know about this? But they liked it, and they ended up staying with us often when they would come into town. So they were jealous, but it worked out okay. And it turned out that all of our people around the country, the PE people and English teachers, were living in similar apartments or hotels or whatever. We were expected to live at the level of whoever we were working with, and that apartment was consistent with that.
1: I grew up in Louisiana. You grew up in Louisiana, and food is a huge part of life and culture in that state. What was it like going from Louisiana to this completely different culture with a completely different kind of food?
2: Well, I knew we weren't in Louisiana anymore. We ate breakfast in the apartment. We ate lunch at the cafeteria at the university. But it was every day. This didn't change. Rice, yuca, a little meat, beans, and a Coca-Cola. 2 or 3 pesos. But we just got tired of that. And we made a deal with this Thai restaurant in a hotel to eat one meal a day. I mean, who knew? Bucaramanga, Colombia, 60 years ago, there was a great Thai restaurant. It was like living in New York or Atlanta, someplace like that. So it was great. We kept enough food in the apartment to keep us going. There was a bakery 2 doors down. Fruits were easy to find and very cheap. You could get papayas, pineapples, bananas. Pineapple cost 10 cents, a dime in U.S. money. So one day we bought a whole stalk of bananas for a buck and change. Thought we were getting a great deal. It didn't occur to us at the time that whole stalk of yellow bananas might get ripe at the same time. So we were against the clock. We were up against the clock from the minute we got out of that market. 7 days, tops, eat a whole stalk of bananas. The numbers just didn't work for us. That was the last time we made that mistake.
1: This is Matt Brown. You've been listening to an interview with Jim Brown, a physical education teacher and coach in Colombia during the Peace Corps' earliest years.
3: This is Bird Note. When waterfowl are in decline, hunters are some of the first people to sound the alarm and fund the recovery. Jared Henson is a project manager with Ducks Unlimited, a nonprofit hunting and conservation group.
4: The North American model of conservation puts the bulk of the responsibility to fund conservation on hunters, because hunters in general are the consumptive users of those habitats, and they're just more willing to give money to that cause.
3: That money not only comes from hunting license sales, but also taxes on gear.
4: So guns, ammo, binoculars, all those sporting goods that you would use for hunting, a portion of that tax goes to the states, and they can then allocate that into conservation funding.
3: Financial support is just one way that hunters contribute to habitat management.
4: Waterfowl biologists and scientists have been leveraging hunters for data for almost 100 years now. The big thing now is avian influenza. Hunters are some of the first to see the impacts of that in the field, especially since the main vector for it is waterfowl. And so hunters really play a big role in disease monitoring.
3: Learn more about how hunters support wildlife conservation in Season 8 of Bring Birds Back, available in your favorite podcast app and on our website, birdnote.org. I'm Jazzy Johnson.

0: David Krakauer is a third-generation American Jew. His great-grandparents and grandparents spoke Yiddish as their first language, and no wedding in their hometown in Russia would have been complete without a band playing that joyous Jewish secular music, klezmer. As a kid, Krakauer was obsessed with music.
1: It's a part of who we are, like quintessentially, fundamentally. For me, it's like my lifeblood.
0: But here's the thing. Krakauer's not talking about klezmer. His lifeblood is Black American music, jazz. That's what he fell in love with at age 11, and that's what he played on the clarinet in high school and college. He'd hardly heard klezmer until his 20s.
1: I grew up completely assimilated, you know, really even hardly going to synagogue or observing any holidays or anything like that.
0: The Holocaust destroyed klezmer music in Eastern Europe, and American Jews virtually abandoned it for jazz and pop. It wasn't until the 1970s that a few curious souls started digging out those old 78s and transcribing the melodies note for note. And now a new generation of Jews is reworking those old records. Josh Dolgan, a.k.a. So-Called, is a Jewish hip-hop producer who came to klezmer via the Wu-Tang Clan.
2: I was this rural white kid in Canada. Like, it seemed really kind of disingenuous and strange for me to be trying to make, like, this updated Black music. So I started collecting actively, like really looking for these Jewish records because they were full of amazing samples. They were full of these dope little breaks all the time.
0: So-Called and Krakauer met at a klezmer camp. They talked about the artists they loved, people like the klezmer king Naftali Brandwein and soul god James Brown, and decided to start working together. Last year, when they were contemplating sidemen for their new band, they got up the nerve to call their dream pick, Fred Wesley, the trombonist and arranger for James Brown and Parliament.
3: He just presented the project to me. And, you know, I was skeptical because, you know, I never heard much klezmer music before. But David had heard a lot of funk. Yeah, you know, and he was pretty sure that it would work, so he just convinced me.
0: And the music does work. See, klezmer's not polka. It's syncopated and funky. And Wesley knew immediately what to do.
3: You know, when you play funk, you get an attitude like, you know, we're busting down the doors, you know. We're tearing the roof off the sucker and stuff. But this music is happy. Like, we are bringing all people together. You heard the song Tweak Tweak? It's a nice song, you know. Everybody's happy, you know. But the rhythm that's under doom, doom, doom is sort of a knock the door down, tear the roof off the sucker kind of an attitude, you know.
0: And Krakauer made sure the ancient melodies still come through.
1: So-Called had made a beat, and the beat was taking an old klezmer rhythm, a Turkisher that sort of goes bum, bum, bum, bum, bum, bum, bum, and speeding it up. And so then I took that tune, and then shredded it into little bits. And then we brought that tune to Fred. He put these funk hits underneath it. It didn't feel like we were trying to put a square peg into a round hole. You know, it just was happening.
0: You could make this into a metaphor about healing the sometimes fraught relationship between Blacks and Jews. For Wesley's part, He says he's just learned to dig Jewish culture.
3: It's more similarities than there are differences. I mean, like, we both like to eat. And we both like to dance and sing. And shaking your booty is very important to all people, to all Jewish people and all black people. So that on that premise, we will come together, if nothing else, you know.
0: In New York City, I'm Michael May for Weekend America.

0: So, therefore, I put the 28 on your MBC as well in the log. She did provide, or somebody provided a 28. It's going to be 6 Robert, Edward Robert, 816. And the associated fin is John Henry, 4 David, Boy 1, 56, 8 Lincoln, Sam 0, 13, 95, 6. And then let's go ahead with that 27th Aaron of Arizona.
1: Well, it's going to be David 056-22759.
0: That does return to your RO, not the kid.
1: Well, I copy, and I have identified as you.

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6: When I tell people what goes on at the Tokyo noodle soup restaurant called Ramen Jiro, they sometimes say, "What is this, like the soup Nazi?" And I say, "No, this is not like the soup Nazi. The soup Nazi withholds soup from customers he doesn't like. But can the soup Nazi teach you how to realize your full potential? Can the soup Nazi show you how to prepare yourself for a seemingly impossible challenge? Can the soup Nazi make you a legend?" I first heard about Ramen Jiro from my friend Masa, who grew up in Japan and now lives in California. Masa remembers that when he was a freshman in college, an upperclassman took him to Ramen Jiro and told him what to do and what not to do. Above all,
7: "There is no way you leave any single piece of noodle or soup. You have to eat the whole thing. Otherwise, you're going to basically insult this owner." But it's so huge, very big. Regular chashu man in Japan, you have kind of thin pork, but he put this very thick pork, already noodle, it's a humongous amount. And this soup is basically soy sauce based soup, but it has a lot of the pork, you know, lard stuff.
6: Lard?
7: Lard, yeah. Yeah. And it's so greasy. So first time you eat, you get sick actually. But the same day, midnight, you start to feel like, "Oh my god, I want to eat that again. I want to eat that again." So next day you just got around and you eat it and it's like, "What the heck I was thinking about? This is crazy. I don't want to do that." Then you just keep on going this cycle and finally you're so addicted.
6: Masa says the moment of truth in every Jiro visit is when you give your order. There are only two items on the Jiro menu, small and large. What Masa's been talking about so far is the small. Websites devoted to Jiro advise novices not even to think about a large. But there's plenty of time to ponder this decision, because the wait to get in is always at least 40 minutes. When you reach the entrance, a gray-haired, big-bellied man looks up from his vat of simmering pig carcasses and says,
7: "Nani, nani, nani." Then you go like either "sho" or "dai," meaning a small or a large. And that is actually sometimes very difficult decision to make, and you have to make it very quick, because even if you made up your mind that, "Oh, there's no way I can eat large today," but you know, after sitting there in front of him cooking for like 5-10 minutes, you go like, "Maybe I can eat it, maybe I can eat it." So when you're in that mode, you're in trouble, because he all of a sudden comes, "What? Nani? Nani?" Then he's like, "Die!" And you say, "Large!" And you go, "Oh, what the hell did I do? I can't eat it." But sometimes it happens. So you're always under pressure and you have to just wait. It's like somebody's going to ask a tricky question and you have to be prepared. You're always like waiting, waiting, waiting. And
6: it sounds like sometimes you just don't know what you're going to do.
7: Sometimes you don't, because you're so confused.
6: Success starts with knowing yourself. And to do that, you have to know your limitations. That means coming face to face with failure. Masa will never forget the first time it happened to him.
7: After I finished like 1/3 of the noodle, I started feeling like I should go to the bathroom. And there's a bathroom, actually. Nobody used that bathroom.
8: Because it's just too embarrassing to go
7: it's
8: there?
7: It's too embarrassing, and everybody's waiting, right? And you already have noodle. I started slowing down because I couldn't finish it. So I was like, oh my god, how can I get out of this place? So I basically put the pork underneath of the noodle, at least trying to hide those things. Then I just gave that bowl on top of the counter and thank you very much, I'm sorry, and just run away and couldn't go back there like a 3-4 months because I was so traumatized that I couldn't even finish it. What if it happens again and again? So I couldn't really go back.
6: Some people never recover from a setback like that, but when Masa admitted his failure to other Jiro regulars, he learned that many had encountered similar problems. So they banded together to figure out how to improve their game. That's how Masa learned the importance of conditioning.
7: You can't have the big breakfast, obviously, but you can't go there without anything in your stomach. The consensus with my friends was the best thing to have is the fruit. And this one guy, he tried a lot of different fruits every time he goes. He said the best thing is the Asian pear. Worst thing is a banana. Don't even try banana. That really just stick in your stomach, so don't even try that. So every time we go to Jiro in the morning, we eat the pears and just feel like, okay, I think I'm good. I think I'm good. And go there and eat it. And so if you finish the show double like nothing, you kind of regret. It's like, I should have tried dai.
6: And if the day arrives when you feel like you're in the best shape of your life, when you feel lucky, there is the ultimate Ramen Jiro challenge, Mem Mashi. Mem means noodles, and Mashi means extra. It's not on the menu.
7: When you order Mem Mashi, it's like, you know, some message is delivered, conveyed all over the place. Oh, somebody ordered Mem Mashi. I want to see. So everybody's watching. So you're like a hero now. So what happens is, so you start with Dai Double. And when you finish like a 40-50% of noodle, then this owner said, okay, here we go. So he cooked the like a 50% additional noodle and pour it in your bowl. It's out of control. If you eat the whole thing, people goes like, oh my god, this guy's unbelievable. I've never ever tried that one. I heard there's this junior high school boy who looked like a sumo wrestler already. This guy's always come and eat the Mem Mashi every time. He's like a legend, but I have never personally seen this, you know, boy, but he always nails it.

Not long after talking to Masa, I found myself in Tokyo, standing in line at Ramen Jiro. I have a recording of myself slurping, then moaning, then belching to relieve the pain, but I'll spare you. I ordered a large, and when the owner saw my empty bowl, he looked me in the eye and said, "Arigato," thank you. Masa says the owner never thanks first-timers, and that in the world of Ramen Jiro, I am now like a god. 2 months later, I learned that my gallbladder was infected and had to be removed. My surgeon isn't sure there's a connection, but his orders are a low-fat diet from here on out. I can't go back to Ramen Jiro, but if you go, I recommend the small. And be careful. When you reach the front of the line, you may find yourself supersizing your ambition. What you do then depends on how you balance your fear of failure with your desire to do something so great that somebody thinks, "Man, this guy is unbelievable." That's always a tough decision. And no, you won't learn anything about making it from the soup.

0: In the 19th century, in northern Italy, a new profession was born, the violin dealer. This was pioneered by a man named Luigi Tarisio. He swapped shiny new German instruments for old discarded ones. Instruments that today are worth a lot, though it's hard to believe now. Back then, people didn't want them, and Tarisio assembled probably the finest collection of Italian string instruments that ever was. Today, there's another Tarisio. It's an auction house in New York City that specializes in selling string instruments and bows on consignment. They travel around North America appraising people's instruments. Recently, they set up shop for the day in Vancouver, Canada. Freelance producer Paolo Pietropaolo was there to check it out.
1: When I think of old violins, I think of Baroque music. I think of Cremona and Venice and courtly Italian palaces. I don't necessarily picture this, an anonymous, slightly antiseptic, carpeted hallway in the Marriott Hotel in downtown Vancouver, and an informal lineup of people clutching instrument cases and looking at each other with an equal measure of recognition and suspicion. But that's where I went to explore the world of old string instruments.

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1: Nickel mounted, so not their finest grade. Silver or gold would be reserved for the better bows. This is something that that was more of a production for students. Not too much value here.
2: This is our expert. His name is Jason Price. He's one of the directors of a New York City auction house named Teresio. They've come to Vancouver to take articles on for consignment. Jason knows a lot about bows and instruments.
1: How did you know that was German? The underside of the head where the faceplate is attached is curved, which is something they often do in Germany. The octagon is rounded on the facets, which is something that you see most often in Germany. The button is not conical, meaning it was made on a somewhat automated lathe, not by hand with files. This is cut with a router. It's not cut with chisels. Lots of little details.
3: And most of those point towards Germany.
1: All of them. All of them. Yeah.
3: Okay, well, why don't we have a look at the cello?
1: You bet.
2: I was so curious about how this process would work that I even borrowed a cello and a bow from a friend.
1: Yeah, this is... It's a Peisold, made in Bubenreuth. It's exactly what the label says. Not exactly refined, automated production. This isn't the sort of thing that we sell for the reason that you can't call it a maker cello. You can't say that a maker made this. You'd say it comes from a workshop in Bubenreuth. The purfling, which is this edge banding, is inlaid with a router. The varnish looks like it was sprayed on in an auto body shop. it's generally not the sort of thing that we sell.
2: Maybe I won't tell my friend what he said about the varnish. So, what does Teresio normally sell?
1: We spend a lot of our time looking for good things to sell, and we do a lot of evaluation days in different cities, see tons and tons of violins, and then we put together what turns out to be 7 auctions per year, ranging from $1,000 violins on up to $1 million violins.
3: What's the first thing you look for when you're looking at a violin?
1: I generally go from big to little. I try to look at it first from 2 feet away and get a sense of, well, what's the model here, what sort of materials are we using, and then go to the finer details after that.
3: Do you ever play when you're evaluating?
1: No, I don't. I'm having been a cellist, I'm often very curious how something sounds, but it is very important to keep the evaluation process objective and not say, I love this, the way this instrument sounds, and not base value on that. That value is based on who made it, when they made it, what sort of condition it's in.
2: So how do you get to become a violin expert anyway? Well, Jason started by studying violin making for 3 years in Cremona, Italy. A good place to start. And then,
1: when I was in violin making school, I realized that I couldn't sit behind a bench for the next 40 years of my life and make violins over and over. I wanted contact with people. I wanted contact with old instruments. And I wanted the thrill of discovery, of finding something which is unknown, and bringing it to light, deciding what it is, and offering it for sale.
2: After I had my cello looked at, I checked in with one of Jason's prospective clients.
4: It was very interesting, very good, awfully knowledgeable man. I was a little disappointed in what he felt that these things might bring, but of course everybody has shining eyes when it comes to their own things.
2: Was he sure he was getting a fair shake, an honest appraisal?
4: To be in business like that, you have to be honest and fair. He may well be correct, and time will tell.
2: Jason is a fast, smooth talker. He's impeccably dressed in a fine bespoke suit and shirt with French cuffs. He's young and fresh-faced and handsome, too. He's one of those people that kind of looks like he might be a Hollywood actor or a politician. He's clearly more than just a businessman. He's a bit of a treasure hunter, too.
1: Most of the time, when people come to us, they know what they're bringing. It's something that was passed down to them. It's something that they purchased 40 years ago. They know what it is. The thrill for me is when people don't know what something is and you get to tell them what they have, what their father, what their grandfather played, what it's worth, and what you think it'll bring on the market today. That's the thrill in it for me. A lady in California brought us a violin that she knew was something interesting. It turned out to be a $500,000 instrument by one of the best Turin makers that there ever was. I think it was her father who owned it, and he had taken very good care of it, but details of what it was and what it was worth had gotten lost along the way.
3: Have you found anything yet today here in Vancouver?
1: A couple nice things, a couple very nice things. A couple of things have been consigned, a couple of things the owners are thinking about it, and I sure hope they come through.

0: Now, even though I'm not a string player, I feel privileged to be here today. There's something special about all these instruments, all the stories that have been hidden in attics and closets and family histories that people are taking out for just this one day in an anonymous setting in a downtown hotel. So how'd it go?
1: Well, I walked in there and I just handed my instrument to him. He opened up the case, and as he was taking out the case, he said, "It's Saxon." And he could tell instantly, like as he was taking it out of the case. And he said, "Oh, it's, you know, everything. It's the varnish, it's the shape, it's the, you know, all this stuff."
0: How do you feel?
1: Well, good. I mean, I know now it's from the Saxon area of Germany, so I did learn that, so that was good. So it was worth it, you know, just to come in. Learn something about it, so I'm glad I came in. Oh, and it's from the 1830s, 1840s. And at that time, they semi-mass produced them. They were turning out violins so fast. So it's not anything special because he can't sell it. So it's not worth anything. And that's fine with me. I'll just keep it until I retire.
0: And what's it worth to you?
1: Oh, it has tremendous sentimental value. Because I bought it in London, England, where I was living at the time, and it has the memories of me living in London. And before I lived in London, I lived in Prague, and I fell in love with classical music in Prague, and I went to so many concerts. And Vivaldi, The Four Seasons, is my absolute favorite. I would love to learn how to play it. That is my goal in music. Yeah, so it has all this memories from a different time in my life.
0: So in some ways, it's priceless.
1: Yes, it is. It is to me, priceless. And maybe one day when I retire, that's the time I'll really learn the violin.
2: That story was produced by Paolo Pietropaolo.

0: It's a house on a ridge. The valleys and hills stretch before me, green and undulating. Something falls on my head. It's a pod from a cotton tree. I look up and see a giant Malabar squirrel staring at me inquisitively. Behind me is a villa. It's called Isla's Ridge. And Isla is Isla Van Dam, better known as Lulu Van Dam, a Belgian woman living in the hills of Tamil Nadu in South India.
1: I came to India to retire in 99. It hasn't worked. Not at all. What a stupid idea I had. What a stupid idea.
0: Instead, she found 16 acres that had once been used to grow coffee and pepper, but had been abandoned to monkeys, squirrels, and wild Indian bison. And she built herself an English-style bungalow and a homestay. This is Sandeep Roy at Isla's Ridge. But the real story here isn't the bungalow, beautiful as it is. It's the woman who built it. Lulu Van Dam is often on the covers of magazines about design and decor. The art she's collected, her own elegantly casual sense of fashion, shirt and slacks, the beautiful bungalow open to the hills. A fairy tale life almost, but Lulu says, not quite.
1: You have to fight for things. It's not, you know, people say I'm lucky. I said, I think I've worked a lot on this.
0: She was born in India, still under British rule. Her Belgian father had a business making picture frames. She says she grew up wild.
1: So I lived like a monkey. I was a jungle, didn't go to any schooling till I was 9. I had a little tree house.
0: She was sent to England to go to boarding school, to be civilized in a way.
1: Asian study. After eight years at that boarding school, I was finally trucked out. Because I had a little radio this size. You're not allowed radio.
0: She ended up in Brussels and opened a shop called Santosh.
1: And it became quite an iconic shop, selling Indian clothes are very wearable by Europeans.
0: Long before it had become popular, Lulu Van Dam was marketing India to the West.
1: I think I've always been going against the tide, because, you know, to sell Indian-based fashion in Belgium, which is the most difficult country in the world to sell to women, very classical.
0: She was part of the young and fashionable chic set in Belgium, but while others partied all night, she marched to a different drummer.
1: They called me the La Grande Dame. 11 o'clock. Okay, friends, I'm going to bed. Goodbye. 11 o'clock, I used to sleep. Get up at 6, go fishing. Come back, everybody's still sleeping at 12. Have my breakfast. Live my life.
0: Eventually, the tide brought her back to India. She opened a cafe on a beach in Goa and somehow ended up building herself a house, but then discovered it didn't have the right permits.
1: So I demolished my own house, then sold the land afterwards for a good price.
0: Now she lives in her house on the hills, filled with the art she has collected all her life, some valuable, some not so much. A Magritte lithograph on the wall, a miniature, a large Ganesha, a crystal chandelier, a little copper shoe.
1: There's nothing expensive. There's nothing expensive, no? It's all second-hand.
0: But she says, though she loves things of beauty, she doesn't really collect anymore.
1: I have been a collector, and that has a bit stopped. I'm just happy with what I have. And I'm more interested in gardening and learning about birds.
0: She wants to go against the tide, as she has done all her life.
1: Also, it's going a bit against this life we're living now, which is all about consuming. We are pushed to consume, to buy, to eat.
0: Instead, she sits on her bed, never locks the doors of the bedroom, which open onto the hills, and relishes the simple joys of life.
1: What gives the most joy? I think the fact that I am alone. I do not count on anybody. I think I was made to live alone.
0: As always, swimming against the tide in style.

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1: They want to make strangers into friends, which is, in some ways, I think what radio does, and a good radio story does. You know, it creates this sense of community.
0: This is PRX Remix, making strangers into friends.
2: Across the world, some 800 million people live within 60 miles of a volcano. If I were them, I would definitely want something like a volcano forecast, for scientists to study my volcano and tell me when it's about to erupt. But as it turns out, forecasting an eruption is more of an educated guess than a science. Why is that, and what is holding volcanologists back? Welcome to the Quanta Podcast. I'm Hannah Waters, an editor at Quanta Magazine. With a few exceptions, volcanoes are unpredictable. Surprisingly few are actively or intensively monitored. That means that scientists can't make the kinds of predictions about volcanic activity that we might take for granted in our daily weather report, like when an eruption will happen, what kind of eruption it might be, or how the eruption will evolve over time. But with more study and the development of a universal theory of the physics of volcanoes, such forecasts may be possible in the future. To learn more about this, we've invited Robin George Andrews onto the show. Robin is a professionally trained volcanologist who now writes a lot about volcanoes, including the recent Quanta story, Will We Ever Be Able to Forecast Volcanic Eruptions Like Weather? Robin, welcome to the show.
3: Hey, thanks for having me.
2: So what's the big idea of the story that you worked on?
3: Yeah, so it's a really fascinating idea that's been with me ever since I was an undergrad at university and maybe even before that. And it's that, can we forecast volcanic eruptions in the way we forecast the weather? Now, a lot of people might complain that weather forecasts are often inaccurate and things like that, but they're more accurate than people give credit for. And it's a hard thing to do. And this is with stuff like the atmosphere you can measure all the time. So can we say, for example, that next week Volcano X has an 80% chance of erupting in this way? I mean, that's the big ambition, really. And it's a tough ask, I think.
2: Why is it a tough ask?
3: For one thing, magma mostly spends its time underground, which doesn't mean we can't study it. You can indirectly study it, but no one can directly see what's going on there. You can't just go 10 miles underground and take a sample of it, at least not yet. Whereas the weather and the atmosphere is something, even though it's very complicated, you can see these fluids moving about all the time. So just getting at the stuff that you want to forecast is difficult. But also, volcanoes, they may abide by the same law of physics, but as someone once told me, they're a bit like cats. They're all idiosyncratic in their own ways, no two are alike. They all have similar things in common, but you can't just take what you learn at one volcano and apply it to another. And the third thing, I guess, is they're surprisingly sneaky. There is no clear red alert, this is what a volcano is going to do before it erupts. Some stay quiet for centuries and suddenly explode, and some are noisy all the time and then ramp up their activity. So they are quite tricky beasts. They're very mercurial things.
2: So these tricky beasts, they must have some things in common with each other. So what are kind of the fundamental properties of a volcano?
3: So a volcano is the Earth's way, or any planet's way really, of letting off steam. There's a lot of hot stuff in the middle of the planet, to put it crudely. I mean, there's radioactive matter that decays and melts things with its heat, and there's the heat left over from the planet's fiery formation. All that heat's got to go somewhere, and that generally takes place in the form of magma, which is molten rock underground. And eventually that's got to erupt to the surface, and there's kind of two ways you do that. You either do it in that Hawaiian oozy lava flowy kind of way, or you basically blow something up and it comes out as ash and pumice and rock and all lots of nasty things you don't want on your head, basically. And sometimes volcanoes can transition between the two. But yeah, volcanoes are like the exhaust ports of the planet. So it's good to know when they're going to explode, I think.
2: So does every volcano have a magma pocket under it?
3: Yeah, I mean, there are some that might just have weird tendrils that come up from depth, where it's not like one single body of magma is just sitting there. And there's increasing evidence that loads of volcanoes have nests of magma chambers, or they have labyrinths of magma swirling in and out. So it's not really like that textbook image that we're all lied to about. It's really complicated. I mean, some even think that magma chambers aren't even one big whole cavernous thing. It's more like a sponge where you have lots of pores in between where the liquid moves, and then like matrices of crystals and all wild other stuff. But no one's ever seen a magma chamber in real life. So everyone's just trying to interpret the data. So they are complicated, weird things.
4: Yeah, I can't believe we've never seen one in real life. How far deep are they? And what's the closest we can get to seeing one?
3: Well, sometimes they're just a mile or two beneath the surface, which is obviously a little concerning. And sometimes they're 10, 20 miles down. The closest we've ever got to seeing one was when geothermal drillers in Iceland accidentally punctured a magma chamber, which disappointingly did not cause magma to just run up and squirt out of the side. It just sort of melted the drill bit and seized it up. But they are building a rather special laboratory there now to try and actually directly see a magma chamber in real time. I don't know how they're going to do that, but good luck to them.
4: They chose that place because that was where this was accidentally drilled into?
3: Yeah. Yeah. It's like, oh, we've accidentally found a magma chamber. We might as well do something with it.
4: I love that. So now that we've talked about what we know about the magma, how about when it comes to the surface, what causes an eruption? Are there lots of different things that can cause an eruption, or is it pretty predictable?
3: It's all about pressure, really, and everything in the universe wants to equilibrate and have an even keel. You know, if something's warm or high pressured in one thing, it wants to go where it's cold and low pressured. And magma's the same, really. Some magma is just happy, just chilling. It's just very hot rock that is kind of buoyant, but the rock around it is way too tough and it's stuck in its prison forever until it cools down. But if that magma gets hotter, or you inject some gas into it, or say there's a big earthquake and it cracks through the roof of that chamber, well, then there's going to be a prison break, basically. And whether that magma comes out explosively or very, very calmly really depends on, is the magma sticky or is it really runny? Can it trap the gas in there and build up the pressure? How much of there is there? How close are you to the surface? So there's a lot of factors that go into it. And scientists rarely agree on the one thing that caused something. It's just too complicated to be like, well, X happened, so Y eruption took place sort of thing. But it all comes down to fundamentally to pressure, really. You've got high pressure, explosive stuff wanting to get to a low pressure environment, which unfortunately is where the humans live.
4: Yeah, and it seems really hard if you want to predict a volcano, if you just say they're all different, they have nothing in common, all the eruptions happen in different ways. How could you possibly predict one?
3: There are some signs already that scientists can forecast eruptions sort of thing. The distinguishing word forecasting kind of means already a bit like weather, really. No one will say, for example, with 100% certainty that 2 days from now, there'll be a thunderstorm at exactly 3 p.m. with this amount of rain. It's just too precise for too chaotic a system. But forecasting is where you give odds of things and where things seem more or less likely. And there are a few telltale signs. If you monitor a volcano well enough and you know what its normal symphony of earthquakes and convulsions sound like. So earthquakes, when basically rock breaks, and you can get them in a variety of ways. And one way you get them is magma is forcing its way through the crust. So that causes a very specific kind of earthquake. So you're like, magma is on the move somewhere. The ground changes shape. It might not change shape in a way that's immediately noticeable to us, but satellites and GPS instruments can pick up on millimeters of movement, which can show you where magma's draining away from, where it's going. Magma also tends to have a lot of indigestion, so it burps out gases that are quite noxious when it gets closer to the surface, and scientists know which gases should come out at which pressures, so which depths. So you can combine all this information into trying to forecast when eruptions are happening. And some volcanoes erupt quite frequently, like those in Iceland, in the Western Peninsula, and like Kilauea in Hawaii, for example. There's one called Stromboli in Italy. If they erupt frequently enough, scientists eventually get enough data to say, well, we don't know why this is happening, but we just know that when the dashboard lights up with these two or three things, there's much more likely to be an eruption in the coming days or even hours, actually. So for certain volcanoes, volcanologists are quite good at predicting at least when an eruption is going to happen and kind of what type.
4: Basically, you have to learn volcano by volcano, what those specific factors are.
3: Exactly. Yeah.
4: Yeah, that does make it very complicated. Does the kind of remote monitoring that you brought up, does that make it easier to forecast? Does it make it more likely that you'll be able to develop predictions for other volcanoes? Or what is standing in the way, maybe, is the question.
3: The remote sensing stuff has really helped because it means that even for volcanoes where, for example, they aren't that well monitored, you can do things like measure ground deformation from space and see what's moving. And you often get that much quicker than the GPS things on the ground, which also can be eaten up by lava, which obviously isn't helpful. Really what's standing in the way is just how each volcano is so complicated and what you actually want to know is all underground. It's all buried treasure we can't really get to. You can look at things after the fact. I've seen volcanologists literally fish lava out of rivers of lava, sometimes with fishing poles, which I don't think is the standard procedure, but anyway, it's normally a shovel. And they use the geochemistry of that lava and see how it's changing over time to be like, ah, well, now we can go back and retroactively say those sensor data that we had can be matched up to this change in chemistry. So that might explain why, like, oh, it suddenly got really gassy or it really got hot or it evolved in something else. But it doesn't really help if you want to forecast anything. That just shows you what happened in the past. So what's standing in the way? It's the inability for scientists to really understand, like, the physics of what's going on down there. And I don't know about you, but trying to come up with a simulated magma chamber in a lab on a real scale is the sort of stuff that I think only supervillains can do. So it's tricky to even replicate these pressures and temperatures in a lab.
4: Based on your expertise in volcanoes, do you think there is a shared subsurface geophysics that we could use to model and predict volcanoes? Or do you think each one does need to be studied independently?
3: I mean, this is a huge source of contention and debate because there aren't even that many volcanoes that are well studied. I think people think, oh, we've got stuff all over our volcanoes and monitor them all equally. And we know, and it's actually not true. It's good stuff, but it's piecemeal. So, I mean, fundamentally, it feels like there has to be. And researchers I speak to, I think everyone says that there must be. If you think about planetary science and things like that, or the science of stars, each star is different, but there's still some broad things that can be used to work out. Is this star going to explode in this way? Is it going to form a black hole? There are limits to things, even with really chaotic systems. And like the fact that we've come such a long way from the idea, not even a century ago, that weather could be numerically predicted and forecast kind of thing. And back then people were like, that seems crazy. It's impossible. How would you model every cloud and every drop of ocean water and things like that? But that's not even how it works. It's just scientists have found a way to get pockets of information, model those and apply them to larger models. And without knowing where every atom is ever, we're pretty good at forecasting the weather. Certainly within a week, it's very rare that something is completely off. So there must be some underlying physics to volcanic eruptions, especially ones involving pressure and heat. And there are equations that lava flows in this way and it will stop here. And this pyroclastic flow, which is those big Vesuvian columns of ash and dust, we know roughly where those are going to stop and how long they go for. So I think there must be underlying physics. It's just really hard to study it when it's miles underground. The ground is in the way. It's quite annoying.
4: Are there research projects underway that could help access and collect data underground that way to collect the kind of data we would need to forecast volcanoes?
3: Yeah, so there are a few actually. There's a group led by the University of Bristol and the University of East Anglia. What they're doing is they're slathering volcanoes in instruments, loads and loads of seismometers and loads of things that measure gas changes and things like that. And instead of just trying to find signs leading up to eruption, they're trying to record every little twitch and cough and convulsion and movement that the volcanoes do. And these are very active volcanoes. And then what they're going to do, instead of saying, well, there's an eruption now and it is this signal that matches it, they're trying to find causative links rather than just there's a correlation. And to do that, they're actually turning to artificial intelligence. I mean, it's very good at pattern recognition and it's very good at recognizing very small seismic signals and earthquakes that, for example, humans will often miss. It's much more efficient at doing this. I mean, this has been comprehensively proven with earthquakes, tectonic kind of earthquakes around the world. It's been used on volcanoes before, and it reveals whole subterranean networks that people just wouldn't be able to piece together, maybe after decades of trying to individually tie these things together. And they're hoping that by just continuously studying these volcanoes, not just near when they're erupting, but at all times very sensitively and using this machine learning, they'll be able to basically tease the physics out of that, something they can test. They can use computer simulations and some laboratory studies as well to ground this in truth or give it more verisimilitude, just like we know at this temperature this thing melts, we know at this pressure this thing explodes. So it's an ongoing process, but that's a really promising endeavor, really. And honestly, everyone always brings up artificial intelligence at this point. No one's saying it's a silver bullet. No one's saying it's going to just magically solve the case, but it just does what very good scientists do to recognize patterns a lot quicker. And that will allow scientists to get on with the even more complicated work of how do we get physical equations out of this and how do we test them. So that's one of the big efforts for sure.
4: Yeah, I think about some of these artificial intelligence approaches, especially in science. you have these vast data sets that it would take 10 PhDs to process all the data. You know, a computer can do it in a lot less time and a lot better. Those seem to be like the really best applications right now.
3: Yeah, for sure.
4: Where the researchers are collecting all of this data, are they picking specific volcanoes that you know of?
3: These ones are the ones around the Caribbean. There's a real human need for these. I mean, these volcanoes are not only dangerous to people and quite active, but they also change eruption styles. One of them, for example, starts by producing a really thick and gloopy lava flow that just kind of oozes incongruously out of its summit. And then suddenly it tips over into an explosive eruption. So that transition between oozy style lava, then a big explosion, will be really important to try and work out what triggers that. And at least in that sense, some of the lava at that point is on the surface, so they can actually see it and detect it and sample it a bit better. So that's why they're choosing those volcanoes. But it's easy to make the case for the human side, because most people live on, not on the slopes of the volcano, they live on the coast, and they will have to evacuate every time one of these erupts, and whole towns have been buried by these volcanoes. So it makes sense to fund that kind of work.
4: Yeah. Are there any that you wish you could apply tons of sensors to? Any favorite volcanoes?
3: Someone asked me this the other day. I do have favorite volcanoes for very different reasons. Ones that are like mysterious and we really need to study a bit more. There's a bunch in places like Indonesia and the Philippines that are reasonably well studied, but are so dangerous because they're really densely populated countries, and they would really benefit from, okay, what's going on? Can we really at least forecast when they're about to erupt? Can we get the physics of those weird volcanoes out there? There's also one called Campi Flegre in Italy. It's sometimes called a super volcano. It's not all that label. It's kind of random. It's basically a giant cauldron that makes Vesuvius, which is infamous, obviously, for burying Pompeii a few thousand years ago. It looks, makes Vesuvius look like a pipsqueak. And this volcano randomly inflates and deflates quite unnervingly. And it has had huge eruptions in the past, and no one's quite sure what's going on, but the city of Naples, which is home to 2-3 million people, right in it, essentially, on the edge of it. I don't know if you've been to Naples. That city is not getting evacuated in a speedy way. And no one really sure what's going on with the inflation and deflation. It's just very unnerving. So that would be great to learn more about. That one's weird. It's weird and spooky.
4: Yeah, and with Vesuvius and Herculaneum nearby, people living in the shadow of eruption there, you think they'd have a bit of a historical warning.
3: They definitely do, but it's also, they've got an attitude of, well, what are we going to do about this?
4: Totally.
3: Yeah, need more science, I think.
4: So overall, after thinking about this question for a long time and throughout your reporting, do you think that one day volcano forecasting will be possible?
3: I think so. It will just take a huge effort. I think one of the researchers, Donna Roman, who works at the Carnegie in Washington, she says you have to be optimistic, because what's the point otherwise? I mean, how do you think people thought about the weather all those years ago? But it will require a huge amount of resources. And the dream basically is to study so many volcanoes over such a range that you come up with like archetypes. So you're like, this is the sort of Hawaiian style volcano. This is Mount St. Helens style volcano. And once you have all the underlying physics equations, you just apply it to another volcano. You add some of the, like, what's it behaving like now? And then the no doubt artificial intelligence power programs will go, okay, here's a forecast. And every time there's an eruption, you can refine it. So I think it's totally possible. The only fear I have is it's not a technological or scientific barrier that will stop getting to that point. It's that human beings are more reactive than proactive, and often we address problems, even if we're acutely aware of them, only after a disaster has happened. So I'm a bit worried about that, but I just feel like it's still inevitable, whether it's an optimistic way or a pessimistic way, that one day someone will have an app and they'll be living near a volcano and they'll find out next week there's a 70% chance of lava flows down its west summit and millions of people will be safer off as a result. So I think so. You've got to look on the bright side.
4: Well, thank you for this fascinating conversation, Robin. At the end of each episode, we like to ask our guests for a recommendation for our listeners. What do you have for us today?
3: So I went to a talk recently at the Royal Institution in London, and the science writer Joe Marchant was giving a talk on her book, In Search of Now, the Science of the Present Moment. I haven't read the book yet, but just based on the talk, it's just a really interesting way using cosmology and psychology about how the word now doesn't mean anything what we think it is, and the fact that what one person experiences as now is very different to someone else and to different animals. And it sounds fascinating. I bet the book is amazing. The talk was really good. I was unprepared for how much of my mind would be broken by it in a good way.
4: Awesome. Robin, thank you so much for being on the show.
3: Thanks for having me, Anna. It's good to chat.
4: Also on Quanta this week, you can read about a liquid that can crack like a solid and an essay about whether cells and other life forms, including us, have agency. We're going to leave you with the sound of a volcano that doesn't need much predicting. It has been erupting nearly continuously, as in several times an hour, for hundreds of years. It's called Mount Yasser, and it's on Tanna Island in Vanuatu. It's sometimes called the Lighthouse of the Pacific because of its incessant red glow.

0: If you've been enjoying the Quanta podcast, please take a moment to rate the show and leave a review. 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I'm Hannah Waters, a senior editor at Quanta. 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The production team is Ali Budner, Deborah J. Balthazar, Genevieve Sponsler, and Tommy Bazarian. The executive producer of PRX Productions is Jocelyn Gonzalez. From Quanta Magazine, Simon France, Samir Patel, and myself provide editorial guidance with support from Samuel Velasco, Simone Barr, and Michael Canyon-Golo. 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
1: This is Bird Note. When waterfowl are in decline, hunters are some of the first people to sound the alarm and fund the recovery. Jared Henson is a project manager with Ducks Unlimited, a nonprofit hunting and conservation group.
2: The North American model of conservation puts the bulk of the responsibility to fund conservation on hunters, because hunters in general are the consumptive users of those habitats, and they're just more willing to give money to that cause.
1: That money not only comes from hunting license sales, but also taxes on gear.
2: So guns, ammo, binoculars, all those sporting goods that you would use for hunting, a portion of that tax goes to the states, and they can then allocate that into conservation funding.
1: Financial support is just one way that hunters contribute to habitat management.
2: Waterfowl biologists and scientists have been leveraging hunters for data for almost 100 years now. The big thing now is avian influenza. Hunters are some of the first to see the impacts of that in the field, especially since the main vector for it is waterfowl. And so hunters really play a big role in disease monitoring.
1: 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I'm Jazzy Johnson.
3: When Mike Silverstein was a kid, he used to summer on the coast of Maine, in the small resort town of Ocean Point. In the winter, the town is quiet. The shingled mini-mansions overlooking the open water are boarded up. The wind howls off the rough Atlantic Sea. There's something that makes this town different from other coastal Maine retreats. Something that made summers here even more exciting for a little kid like Mike. In Ocean Point, there's a boogeyman. He's a real person, and his name is Bobby Moore. I've heard lots of stories about Bobby. Folks in town say that over 20 years ago, kids would shut their windows on even the hottest summer nights for fear that Bobby Moore would get them. People say that Bobby starts fires under summer cottages. He walks in the woods on paths behind people's homes and peeks in their windows. He's a lecher, a pedophile, a stalker. It's hard to know which stories are true. The only concrete evidence against Bobby Moore is that in the mid-90s he was convicted of arson. The details of the fire are hazy to most people in town, but many folks who know Bobby say that yes, he is dangerous. Despite warnings from his neighbors, I want to meet Bobby. I want to know why he's demonized and why he still lives in a town where he seems so utterly alone. I'm not going to see Bobby by myself. I'm bringing my friend Pete along, just in case the boogeyman is as scary as everyone claims.
4: Bob, nice to meet you.
5: Nice to meet you.
3: Bobby, or Bob as he likes to be called, greets us in his trailer. The beige mobile home doesn't fit in with the classic Maine capes and million-dollar summer mansions in town. Bobby's home is small, with sparse furniture that looks like it's been here since 1980. Neat rows of mason jars line the windowsills, each one filled with pebbles, sea glass, and shells.
6: Gosh,
3: How long have you been collecting these rocks, Bobby?
5: Since I moved down, because I moved down here in October of 1992.
3: Dozens of Disney figurines adorn a shelf in the kitchen. Folk records line the living room walls. And as for the boogeyman, well, he stands about 5'5", and he's 63 years old. People say Bob is mentally ill. He didn't verify that fact, but it seems likely that he's on the autism spectrum. He doesn't look you in the eye when he talks. He rocks back and forth from the knees obsessively, and he has a tendency to invade personal space. Bob's undeniably friendly, and within 20 minutes of entering his home, he's seated in the living room, tuning his guitar.
5: I'll be out of tune a little bit. I've played it. That good a voice, but everybody sounds better than Bob Dylan, I think. Go away from my window, go at your own chosen speed.
3: Bob taught himself to play music entirely by ear. He's a guitarist and a pianist. He doesn't have a piano at home, so he visits local churches and public spaces to play. Talking to Bob, it's clear that he feels isolated. He's been yelled at and teased since he moved here in the 80s. So, Bobby, you were saying in the town you don't have that many people don't come over and visit.
5: Unless they really don't, to tell you the truth. There's a couple of, I call them hobble punks in the town. He's down there. So some guys, I'd be just walking down the beach. They'd say, hey, Bob. They go, give me the middle finger, say, F you to me, or hey, you bastard, or whatever. And I'd mind my own business. And
3: why do you think they yell at you like that?
5: Probably because I'm a loner for one thing, by myself.
3: There's another reason why people torment Bob, why they're afraid of him. People think that Bob sets fires. He was rumored to have started numerous fires in town, but he was only sent to jail for one of these alleged crimes. In the mid-90s, Bob was living with his wife, Bonnie, and reporting the weather from Ocean Point for WCSH Portland. Bob would row between the islands and the bay, calling in the weather report and collecting pebbles and shells.
5: All I know is I went out to the White Island on the morning of June 10th. I can't remember this just like it was yesterday, even though it was almost 20 years ago. And I had already gone to bed, and Bonnie was here, my wife was here watching television. And we heard a knock on the door, and Bonnie said, Bob, she said, the cops are here. And they said, Bobby, we want to talk to you. Said, why'd you go this morning in your boat? I said, I went out to White Island, landed on there looking for sea glass and shells. And you're a goddamn liar, Bobby. You set a fire on Fishman's Island last night. I said, of course they didn't. I said, of course not. And that's when the trouble started. They started hollering at me and to manipulate me, coercement, interrogation, and whatever. And I kind of wimped out. I wish I had. And I said, I never set that fire. I don't know anything about it. You were seen rolling out there, Bobby, near Fishman's Island. I said, broke down. I got scared. And I said, I kept saying I never set that fire.
3: Bob was convicted of arson, sent to jail for 6 years, and was on probation for another 6 years. During that time, he tried to return to Ocean Point, but the town sent a letter to his parole officer, begging that Bobby's restraining order remain in effect. During his jail time, Bonnie divorced him, and Bob finally moved back to Ocean Point in 2006 to live in his trailer alone.
5: If I could make all the Ocean Pointers see down here, and I never set the fire or whatever, maybe I'd have some friends down here or whatever. West Virginia, mountain mama, take me home.
3: I did speak with one man who considers Bob more a friend, the Reverend Bobby Ives. Bobby used to run the Carpenter's Boat Shop, a socialist boat school that Bob still visits once a month. Bobby Ives told me more details about the events leading up to the arson in 94. Fisherman Island was sold in the early 90s to a family after over 100 years under the same owner. According to Bobby Ives, Bob Moore rode out to the island one morning like always and was told to leave the property and never come back. Folks think he took that to heart. That he went to the island the next evening and started a small fire in one of the empty homes as revenge.
6: But I think that Bob was so angry and so upset that he might not even know he did it and could plead not guilty. The only reason I say that, I've seen other individuals who have very similar situations are just out of control, or in terms of their mind, It was so deep that they didn't even realize what they had done. Speculation of one simple Maine folk who's sharing with you a story.
3: Bobby Ives didn't tell me if he thinks Bob started the fire. But it's not hard to imagine that, with enough provocation, after so many years of taunting and isolation, Bob could have had a violent episode. Bob is still accused of crimes in Ocean Point. Just last summer, the community blamed him for a series of break-ins, until the burglar was found, months later, and Bob's name was cleared.
6: He'll have to bear that the rest of his life. You cannot clear that up.
3: Bob has a deep connection to the sea and the geography of Ocean Point.
7: Why did you come back?
5: Well, because I kind of liked it down here.
3: It's the one place he has to call home. After the interview, he takes us for a walk to the beach to collect stones.
5: I think the tide's starting to come in now. I want to step on the low tide drop. And...
7: yeah, let's go down. You want to go down there?
5: Oh, sure, sure.
3: Bob is peaceful as he watches waves break on the rocks. He gives me two clear pieces of sea glass and two small bits of white china.
7: Look at those. You found those quickly.
5: Those are yours. And peace.
3: For Salt Radio, I'm Galen Koch.
5: White quartz or whatever. That's why I call this Treasure Beach. Yeah, this is the best beach in the point.

0: sit down at that typewriter and write an honest story, and you'd better make it good. I just want the truth. The truth as you know it to be. Now, go ahead. Let's get going on that story.
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2: There's the story, Dr. Lumsden. Can I go now?
0: Supposing you read it out loud first. Now, relax, gentlemen. Let's listen to Mr. Myers read us his story. Go ahead, Myers.

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1: I'm Steve Strogatz.
2: And I'm Jenna Levin.
1: And this is The Joy of Why, a podcast from Quantum Magazine exploring some of the biggest unanswered questions in math and science today.
2: Hey.
1: Hey, Jenna. Good to see you.
2: Good to see you.
1: I wanted to talk to you about something I think you're going to like.
2: Okay. I'm intrigued already.
1: Yeah. I think this is right up your alley, geometry.
2: Oh, nice. Yeah. Everywhere we look, there's geometry.
1: Well, there is, right? My wife likes to do art, and she was asking me one time, if our room has a 7-foot ceiling and I have an 8-foot canvas, and I stick it in the corner, how far out is it going to stick on the floor?
2: Right. Now, did you really impress her when you came up with a tangent?
1: Pulling out Pythagoras?
2: Yeah, that's good for a marriage.
1: Pythagoras did help us out in our marriage a little bit. Because she did wonder how, you know, cumbersome is it going to be? Is this thing going to take up a lot of floor space?
2: Right, exactly. Have you ever seen those paintings that when you look at them nearly edge on, the picture resolves?
1: Yeah,
2: like
1: yeah.
2: You see an image of a face.
1: Right.
2: And so these ideas of like projecting geometries, I mean, I think that's probably in a lot of art practices. Maybe it's not in the forefront of their mind that that's what they're doing, but that is ultimately geometry.
1: Yeah. No, it's all part of our experience as visual beings.
2: Oh, yeah. It's really funny. I think some friends of mine might imagine that we're just talking about triangles, but Einstein replaced the entire theory of gravity with a theory of geometry.
1: Mm-hmm.
2: It's very sophisticated. The universe is a geometry.
1: Well, I'm not surprised that you're an easy sell on geometry.
2: Right, exactly.
1: But so I recently had a chance to speak with someone who feels the same way. He is a theoretical physicist, Yang-Wei He, who loves geometry, and he sees geometry as a kind of unifying language for modern physics.
2: Hmm. Oh, neat.
1: I think you're going to enjoy hearing from him. This is Yang-Wei He from London Institute of Mathematical Sciences and University of Oxford.
2: Awesome. Here we go.
1: Hi, Yang. Really happy to see you here.
3: Pleasure. Great to see you.
1: Tell me, where are you right now?
3: I'm now at the London Institute for Mathematical Sciences, which is the rooms that Michael Faraday used to live and work in. So these are very special, very exciting places. I'm so privileged to be here.
1: That's incredible. Michael Faraday, you want to remind us who was that?
3: Michael Faraday is arguably the greatest scientist of the Victorian times. Faraday cage, the pioneer of the electric motor. He met Maxwell, who is my great hero, because Faraday was the experimentalist and Maxwell was the mathematician. And together they kind of started this theory of electricity and magnetism. So very exciting place. They met just the room behind this wall. We have a beautiful set of exciting rooms to work in.
1: Very exciting. I can already tell that you're interested in the history of science. I can only imagine how thrilling it must be for you to be in that kind of sacred territory.
3: I find myself extremely lucky because I'm either in this 18th century building here where Faraday is, or I'm in my college in Oxford, which is Merton College, where so many great people were there. And I'm into hero worship. That's why I love history so much.
1: Well, I notice you spent some time at Princeton, where there are also many great heroes of math and physics.
3: Absolutely.
1: But one in particular, I'm wondering if you may have made a pilgrimage to his house or anything like that.
3: Oh, absolutely. In fact, the very first thing that I ever did as a freshman in Princeton, like literally I dropped off my bags and I ran to 112 Mercer Street to find Albert Einstein's old house and just went in and asked very boldly and say, is this a museum? The lady kindly opened the door and said, unfortunately, it's a private home. It was only years later that I found out that lady was actually the wife of Frank Wilczek, whose condition of moving to Princeton was that he got Einstein's house. So years later, I actually made friends with the family, and I told Frank that story, and he thought it was very amusing.
1: It is. Now, let me tell you. So when I was a freshman at Princeton.
3: You were? I thought, great. Go Tigers.
1: I also made a pilgrimage to Einstein's house. And did the same thing as you. I knocked on the door and an elderly woman came to the door and said to me, this is a private residence.
3: Yeah.
1: But this was Einstein's secretary. This was Helen Dukas.
3: Oh, no way. Oh, wow. You know, the other crazy thing I did, I spend many of my Sunday afternoons studying in the Princeton Cemetery because there's a plot of grass between Gödel and von Neumann, who were buried next to each other. So I would just go and did my quantum problem sheets or measure theory problem sheets in that plot of grass, just trying to rub off some energy. I never got any.
1: Are they literally side-by-side graves?
3: They're literally side-by-side, yeah.
1: Oh, I didn't know this.
3: It's an incredible little space there.
1: Well, all right. I could talk to you all day long about all kinds of things.
3: Yeah, I think we're going to become very good friends.
1: I would love to. So, yes, this is our first time having a chance to meet and talk. But let's dive into the question of a very classical subject. Many of our listeners may be thinking of geometry from their high school geometry class. It's not something that is an obvious subject for today's research mathematician in the popular mind. Tell us a little about your own backstory. Did you know that you were interested in geometry from a young age?
3: In the beginning, I was really drawn to mathematical physics because of Newton and Einstein, and also trying to understand and learn special relativity, general relativity. And then I found that we have to study advanced geometry. And the irony is that the more I got into it, the more and more I became interested in the actual geometry rather than mathematical physics that I got started doing.
1: So if I hear you, then when you're speaking of geometry, you put that adjective in front of it, advanced geometry. So you're not talking about the triangles and parallel postulate geometry. Maybe you're talking about differential geometry or something?
3: You're absolutely right. I wanted to study differential geometry when I was in my teens. This was the thing that I was told that I needed to study in order to understand things like general relativity and all these advanced theories of modern contemporary physics. And I didn't really have much of a taste for Euclidean geometry at the time. In this division between algebraist and geometer, I always found that manipulating symbols in algebra, I liked that more. But now, you know, I got into this path, studied differential geometry, and then as I grew, and I realized the most beautiful thing is actually the crystal clear thing of Euclid's classical geometry, you know, absolute gold of mathematics in terms of axiomatic formulation. So it's a long journey.
1: Oh, that is very interesting, that it was only with greater maturity that you began to appreciate the more elementary subject.
3: Exactly. I think at the time I was just too naive to see the absolute beauty of this.
1: That's very interesting to me because I asked to be let out of my high school geometry course. I thought it was so tedious. I started to get bad grades because I was so bored. And the school was so nice that they said, you shouldn't be getting the grade you're getting in geometry. We think you're bored. So starting tomorrow, you're in pre-calculus. And so to this day, there's certain basic things in geometry that I should know that I never actually studied.
3: It's the same here. And I'm going back to pore over, you know, the classical axioms. And I find them just so clean and so beautiful.
1: Uh-huh. Well, so we've already used this bit of jargon, differential geometry. So help us understand what is that and why do you regard it as an important subject?
3: In terms of modern physics, by modern, I mean post-20th century physics as opposed to Newtonian physics. One of the key ideas is to break away from Euclidean geometry, from planes and intersection of lines in planes, according to Euclid axioms. And I think that was Einstein's great insight in realizing that to formulate this consistent theory of general relativity, you needed this tool, which is non-Euclidean. You need curved space-time, this continuum of space-time. And then, of course, with Riemann and Lobachevsky and Bolyai, the three of them really formulated by the end of the 19th century this idea of local geometry, curved geometry, which we now call differential geometry, which was completely crucial. And Einstein's insight was just to recognize that was exactly the tool he needed.
1: There's so much good stuff here. Before we dismiss Euclidean geometry, I want to appreciate with you how much that did for the history of the world. You have an appreciation for geometry done in Mesopotamia, in Egypt, all around the world. So where did geometry come from originally? Why were people doing geometry in the really ancient times, maybe like even 3000 BC or something?
3: Yeah, that's an extremely good question. The word itself is Greek, literally from measuring the earth. But of course, the subject itself, it predated, you know, the Babylonian tablets that you find now with Pythagoras' theorem and, you know, ancient Chinese carvings and Indian carvings as well. These very basic things that we just see the world around us. And I think it's very instinctively human. The first thing we see around us is inherently geometrical. We see shapes and sizes and distances, and gradually evolved this need to understand the relations. But I think really to truly formulate it from a rigorous point of view, that credit goes to the Greeks. Euclid, you know, he had his 13 books of the elements where he collected all of the then known knowledge of ancient mathematics. And I think 9 of the 13 books were devoted to geometry because that's a very intuitive subject.
1: Let me see if I get the distinction.

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1: School of thought, but Euclid somehow needed to collect everything and then formulate all of this in this precise language. And geometry was this very intuitive way toward that language. That's what makes the elements so special. And that was really the foundations of what we now call mathematics. I mean, certainly there are other parts of it, you know, elementary number theory, the famous proof of the infinite number of primes in the elements. But somehow the geometric ones, you can see it, right? Literally, it's here's a triangle, and then I'm going to try to define this triangle that we've always known about in a rigorous way. And that's a truly amazing thing.
2: Yeah, that's interesting. So we were talking about Euclid and the legacy of Euclid on education and on human culture, certainly Western culture, but really world culture. You mentioned some names like Lobachevsky, Bolyai. For people who aren't so sure who those gentlemen were, tell us about where geometry went after Euclid. So 300 BC, we have Euclid. Then what?
1: Yeah, and then, you know, every culture started catching up in some ways. There must be some kind of communication between them. Interestingly, this classical Euclidean approach was central even to as far in time as Newton. When Newton was formulating his laws, when he was deriving the planetary motions, he certainly didn't have the notation of the calculus that we were using today. A lot of his derivations in Principia were purely geometrical. I think he was able to derive Gauss's law by summing up little pieces in a sort of brute force geometrical way, which is quite a feat. I mean, that was a really rather definitive way for not only pure mathematics, but also for mathematical physics, this grounded way of thinking about a geometric approach. So Gauss, probably the greatest mathematician of all time, and Lobachevsky and Bolyai, they were contemporaries to Gauss, and they had this idea even before Gauss. What if they were to relax one of the axioms of Euclid, you know, the so-called parallel postulate, that if I give you a fixed line and a point not on this line, in Euclidean geometry, there would exist one and only one line that is parallel to this that passes through that line. So they were thinking about trying to get rid of that postulate. They formulated possible alternative axioms to this, and they were able to formulate a new form of geometry. Gauss got very inspired by this, and he and then Riemann laid the foundations. In fact, I think Riemann's Habilitation thesis defense was entitled On the Foundations of Geometry, and Gauss was one of the examiners in that defense. Riemann was doing what we now call differential geometry, which is a generalization of this classical Euclidean approach to geometry.
2: Uh-huh. And so you mentioned, zooming a little bit closer to our own time, that Einstein was somehow influenced by this geometry of Riemann. So what is it that Einstein is going to do with this math that comes from Riemann?
1: This is truly Einstein's genius. He has this intuition that's almost superhuman, just how to find the right pieces of stuff. Special relativity came out of nowhere. What you needed in special relativity was essentially high school algebra. But he somehow realized, just by playing around with clocks and measuring rods in his Duncan experiments, this was the right thing to do. I don't know the time sequence. Did he have this intuition? Then he approached a mathematician friend like Grossman, or maybe even his wife Mileva, who could teach him the right piece of mathematics so that he could deep dive. And that stuff happened to be formulated by Riemann.
2: Oh, you make me think of so many different directions for us to go now. Like, you talk about rigor in Euclid, and often people associate geometry with rigor, with proof, absolute certainty, theorems that stand for thousands of years and we know they'll never be overturned because they're proven. However, there's this other aspect of math and physics, intuition. Tell us about that.
1: There is this wonderful essay. I think it is Milner, the great Fields medalist.
2: John Milner.
1: Milner gives an excellent essay about how people thought mathematicians work by this very dry process of formulating and definition. And yet, he says what mathematicians really do is have this intuition and then go sometimes backwards towards these definitions. So he had this very intuitive approach to mathematics.

0: which I think Vladimir Arnold is a great fan of. In fact, I think Arnold even calls mathematics a branch of physics. He says mathematics is a branch of physics in which experiments are cheap, which is a great saying. I think he said it partially as a rebellion against the rise of the Bourbaki school, this purely hardcore formalization, dry definition way of mathematics that the French school came about. And I think Arnold and Milner as well were like, this is not where the fun in mathematics is. But this is not how most mathematicians work anyway.
1: It's a very interesting sociological question, because I feel like throughout the history of math, we see these two impulses. There are the people who say we should be intuitive and visual. And there's always reaction. Like, I think Lagrange makes a big point of saying that in his book on mechanics, you will not see a single diagram. He's proud of that. He doesn't want any diagrams because he thinks visualization is your enemy. You could convince yourself of something wrong from the picture. So there's always this drive and counter reaction, either towards more algebra or more geometry. So it's interesting to me that in recapitulating your own life, you say you started out and have always loved the algebraic manipulation side of things, and then later have come to appreciate the more visual or geometric side.
0: You know, you keep on oscillating in life. It's like what they say about music. When you're little, you listen to Mozart. And then when you're older, when you're a teenager, you listen to all that romantic stuff. When you're mature, you listen to Bach. And then when you're about to die, you go back to listen to Mozart again. Which certainly happened to Mahler, apparently. You know, even on his deathbed, his last words were Mozart, Mozart.
1: Really?
0: So which is, in some sense, that purity of Mozart is like Euclidean geometry.
1: It's so interesting, because where does creativity come from? I feel like part of what we're talking about is the genesis of math in the human mind. Because as beings who get to move around in the world, who see things, we get to have intuition. We keep saying intuition. Let me ask you something hard. What do you mean by intuition?
0: So you go back to the schools. I believe the intuitionist school of mathematics did exist. And then there is the formalist school of Hilbert. Hilbert and, to the extreme, Russell and Whitehead, that kind of formalistic building up. But intuition is, yeah, I guess I'm going to go to AI sooner or later. I was trying to think of these differences of what I call bottom-up and top-down mathematics.
1: Yeah, what do you mean by those?
0: So, yeah, bottom-up mathematics, this kind of Hilbert, Russell, Whitehead, building line-by-line, axiomatic, Euclidean, if you wish, this kind of way of building up mathematics from bottom-up. And this top-down is this intuition-guided mathematical discovery, which is, well, I'm going to look at all kinds of data, including formulae and sentences and papers, and I'm trying to get a rough idea of what's going on and then make some kind of a prejudice in my head. And then that'll guide me down some path. But then the great thing about mathematics is that I can check whether it's right or wrong. I can go back to this great example of a great intuition-guided mathematical discovery when Gauss plotted the prime counting function, the P of X, which is the number of prime numbers less than a given real positive X. And he just literally plotted it, and he could look at this, and it looks like X over log of X. It's very interesting that he got to this, because there was no regression. I think historians have it that he actually invented the statistical method of regression in order to even formulate this. How did he do this?
1: The way you're describing it, I mean, here's Gauss. He looks at examples. So like there are 25 prime numbers less than 100, turns out. Then we could say how many are less than 1,000. So we could keep track of how many prime numbers are less than a given number. And that's the thing you're saying. Gauss was able to guess an approximate formula for that. And so you want to call that intuition because he looked at a lot of data. In fact, the legend or probably the true story is that he compiled enormous tables of prime numbers.
0: By hand?
1: By hand.
0: I think he had to the tens of thousands in available data, but beyond 100,000 he didn't have anymore. And then he had to do that by hand. He's a poor guy.
1: But you want to call that intuition rather than just like experimental evidence?
0: But I think that is the intuition is built upon that kind of experiment. But first of all, just to think of defining the prime counting function, why would you want to do something like this? It's like primes are not continuous things, but just have this idea, I'm going to play around with this continuous thing, and then I'm going to plot it, calculate it, and then make a guess that should be roughly the shape of x over log x. That's the kind of almost divine approach to mathematics, but that happens to all the grades.
1: Then the distinction is that bottom up, in your way of using the term, means building from the foundations, the solid definitions, the axioms. You're like a machine grinding out theorems, always on a secure footing because everything comes from the foundations. Whereas top down is more like you're a person in the world or a being in the world who sees things happening. Maybe you're a little kid putting stuff in your mouth when you're a baby. And you start to learn about different shapes because of the way it feels when they touch your lips. Like you get experience by being a person or by looking at tables of numbers like Gauss. And gradually that gives you a feeling about the way the world works. And that's what you're going to call top-down intuitive style of math, not building from definitions.
0: Exactly. That's a great way of putting it. I guess I'm influenced again by, you know, by the Russians. I think they describe it as birds and hedgehogs.
1: Ah, tell us what you're talking about. There's Freeman Dyson's essay about birds and frogs.
0: Exactly. I think it all originated with a Greek parable of foxes and hedgehogs. The fox knows a bit of this, bit of that, and hedgehog really digs deep. But the version that I first heard was actually from my Russian professors in Princeton. I went to Princeton in the time when it was just after Perestroika. America was completely flooded by really top-notch former Soviet mathematicians and physicists. So in my generation, my professors, I was so lucky to have people like Yakov Sinai, Sasha Polyakov, Sasha McDowell, these people. So not only they teach us, you know, a lot of stuff, which to be fair, was completely over our head at the time. But they also taught a lot about the philosophy, because this Soviet school is a very lively, I think it was very much influenced by Landau and Arnold and people like this, these great thinkers. So the version I heard from people like Sinai and McDowell were they're the birds or eagles who fly very quickly and they have this glimpse of an overview of mathematics from the top. And then they're the hedgehogs that dig deep. And that kind of influenced my thought. Well, I mean, they're both absolutely necessary. In all of science, we have these two, and they're absolutely necessary. It's not just a, you know, there's a school of this and there's a school of that. All of us as researchers, we must play both roles in different times. Right? I guess I'm trying to say is sometimes the intuition comes by not digging deep, but just stepping back a bit. But of course, you can only do that after you've dug deep to be able to understand what the depth of the subject is about.
2: I think it's really interesting to hear mathematicians talk about themselves, right? I don't think necessarily mathematicians do that often, self-reflect, right? There's the work, and the work is all-consuming, and there's not always a lot of self-analysis, you know? It doesn't really lend itself to that kind of a disposition. It's also kind of reassuring that it's not this immediacy. There's some wandering in the dark, there's some intuition, and then there's some burrowing. I think it's really an interesting analogy. You had heard of Freeman Dyson's discussing this. I was not aware of it.
1: Oh, yeah. Freeman Dyson has a nice essay about this, birds and frogs. It's close in spirit to foxes and hedgehogs. They're a little bit different animals being talked about. But the birds fly overhead. The birds are often what people refer to as theory builders. They see a whole subject, but they're not interested in minutiae. They're not interested in solving specific concrete problems. They're interested in global structures that unify whole disciplines. Whereas the frogs are in the mud, down low, solving very concrete problems one by one, and out of that a theory may emerge, but they're not interested in building theories. So you sometimes hear the distinction theory builders versus problem solvers, birds and frogs.
2: I hadn't really heard that breakdown before, but it makes sense. I can start to scan my neighborhood and say, oh, yeah, there's a theory builder now.
1: Yeah, it's a charming essay. One of the funniest things that Dyson says is, he has his own take on various famous mathematicians. And if I remember right, he says von Neumann was a frog who thought he was a bird. I mean, isn't that an interesting thing to say about someone?
2: Yeah, that's hilarious. I also just one other thing that appeals to me is that there's different types and that the mathematics community needs all types.
1: Right. It's a big tent, room for lots of different styles. We're going to be talking about another style of doing math after the break that is the way our artificially intelligent friends might do it.
2: Oh, I'm intrigued.
1: Yeah, we'll be right back.

0: Welcome back to The Joy of Why. We're here with mathematical physicist Yang-Wei He. Let us switch gears here to start talking about our silicon friends, the AIs. As everyone knows, like 2022, ChatGPT took the world by storm. We started to see artificial intelligence not just as a thing to read about in magazines, but it was right there on your laptop and you could play with it. It's astonishing what it could do. But what about its relationship to physics or math? Do you see some role for AI in those domains?
1: Oh, absolutely. I mean, I think that really the future of mathematical discovery or theoretical discovery is a combination of human intelligence, human expertise with AI-assisted discovery. It's already happening. I got into this whole business back in 2017. Before this, I knew nothing about AI or machine learning and all that stuff. But I happened to be working on geometrical problems related to string theory. I had been primarily working on spaces called Clavial manifolds because string theory is in 10 dimensions and we live in 4 dimensions. We need to reduce the 6 extra dimensions. One of the solutions for the 6 dimensions that will ultimately produce Einstein's equation was this paper by Witten, Horowitz, Candelas, and Strominger when they realized that these are particular shapes. That was in the mid-80s. And then for 20 years, mathematicians and physicists have been compiling databases of this geometry. The current most complete database of Clavier manifolds is about 500 million. I happen to be working on these databases. My motivation at the time was to try to sift through them and find which one will give the particle content of the standard model of four-dimensional physics. So that was a fairly specialized task. But 2017, my son was born. That meant for at least 3 months, I didn't sleep. Like literally, maybe an hour a day or something. I was completely out of it. One night, I remember very well, the kids asleep, my wife's asleep, and I can't sleep. But I have this data of tens of thousands, even millions of such manifolds. People were talking a lot about data science and big data. The word AI hasn't really seeped into. But all I knew is at the time, my former PhD students and postdocs were entering this field to learn about machine learning. I said, well, let me try to play around with some of the algorithms to see how some generic neural network would start computing invariants, which are quite complicated stuff. You know, the topological invariants of these manifolds are not easy to compute. Would it just like kind of curve it and give an answer?
0: So if I'm following the story, you're saying there's a lot of different ways of dealing with those 6 extra dimensions, and they're all somehow encoded in various Calabi-Yau manifolds. And you mentioned that there were invariants, numbers, maybe even whole numbers or other nice structures associated to these different manifolds. Were those already computed, or was part of your job to compute them?
1: So part of my job was to compute. When I was a postdoc, when I was a PhD student, I was doing a lot of this computation because as a young scientist, these were things you can translate to precise things like, you know, the number of generations of particles, the number of BPS particles in a gauge theory. So they're very precise physical things like Betti numbers or Hodge numbers. You know, they literally count the number of holes in these high dimensional things. And so I was involved in computing some of them, you know, getting these quantities. But what I took was there are these manifolds whose representation is some way. And then you attach these topological invariants, which is, in this case, whole numbers. And that computation is hard because you have to really go through all the sequence chase, basically all that stuff in Hartshorne and all that stuff that Bourbaki has told us that you cry about to try to compute. I mean, luckily, a lot of this have been at least automated by computers. So, but then because I was half hallucinating.
0: Right. It's the middle of the night.
1: So I was literally taking a manifold and representing it as a picture because these are algebraic varieties. So you can record them multi-degrees. You can get them into some kind of tensor representation. But once you have this tensor representation, it's essentially a picture. So now I have a labeled picture problem. And so, well, that looks cool. So I just fed it into some neural network, MNIST neural network, the standard ones. And I was expecting to get complete crap because in order to predict these things, you would really have to know some quite subtle algebraic geometry.
0: Okay. I don't know where this story is going, but I like it.
1: Right. But then you train 50% and you validate. I mean, I was doing a first part and it was getting to very quickly 95% accuracy. And I was like, you got to be kidding me. This is not possible. It can't be happening. The neural network clearly doesn't know any geometry. No, it doesn't even know any math. It's just basically doing handwriting recognition. And it was getting the right answer. So now people have improved this. They're using sophisticated architectures to get into 99.99% accuracy in kind of prediction. That's really bizarre because it can't know what it's doing because I never told it what to do.
2: It's a very good guesser. It's very good at spotting patterns and extrapolating.
1: Yeah, exactly. So that's what got me thinking about this whole idea about what is intuition, what is mathematics, or what is this primitive version of AI doing?
2: Whoa. So this is circa 2017 AI doing this. And you say today's AI is much more accurate on this kind of problem. It's really helping people in string theory or other parts of algebraic geometry or whatever.
1: So at the time, I became a fanatic. I was like, this is awesome. Let's take, you know, every data set in mathematics you can get your hand on. So I made like 100 friends. Just like, can I have some of your data? And can you explain to me from what branch of mathematics this is coming from? And I am very grateful to being trained as a string theorist. Because I know string theory is now a quite controversial thing. But whatever it is, being trained as a string theorist, what it gave him was the opportunities to talk to specialists in different branches of mathematics with somewhat of an ease. I had to learn a little bit of group theory, a little bit of representation theory, a little bit of number theory, a little bit of this, a little bit of that. And of course, not all string theorists are trained this way. But somehow, my upbringing, and especially my PhD supervisor, Amichai Hanani, he always told me to just look at different problems, you know, just be curious all the time. So I basically spent like the last 7 years just making friends and just asking them, can you give me a data? Can you explain to me why is it significant to your field of mathematics? And let's see whether a neural network can do better than your computation. And why would it be doing better than you? And the general mathematics, you know, very open, very receptive to this idea.
2: But I know that there are some mathematicians who feel that this could be a real distortion of our shared culture. Right. The great legacy of Euclid is that we can understand what we're doing. When we build up from the axioms, we have clear insight into why theorems are true. We're not in Babylon just empirically noticing the Pythagorean theorem. We're coming up with very clear proofs. And a lot of people champion this as the best thing about math is insight. And so I have friends, and I'm sure you do too, who feel that insight is the ultimate goal in math. For instance, there's an old quote that the goal of numerical analysis is not numbers, it's insight. And like you mentioned, being in an office close to Michael Faraday, I'm in the office where Bill Thurston was, the great topologist.
1: Oh, really? Oh, wow.
2: Yeah. So he wrote this nice article, Proof and Progress in Mathematics, arguing that it's not about churning out one theorem after another like a machine, like Hilbert would have us do. It's about one human being conveying insight to another human being. That's what we're trying to do. These AIs are not giving us insight. They're giving us patterns, but they can't explain themselves yet. They don't tell us how to think. So I'm not sure every mathematician likes this development. What's your take on all that?
1: You're absolutely right. So the initial experiments and the biggest criticism that I got from various people is that, well, fine, you've given me some neural network that can compute 99.99%, not 100, it still gets it wrong sometimes, but 99.99% of a topology computation. So what? I learn absolutely nothing from this. It's not giving me any new tool that I can use. So because of this, over the years, gosh, 8 years, so could you?
2: Yeah, how old is your kid now?
1: My son is now 8.
2: Yeah, he's 8.
1: Exactly. Oh, I don't want to think about this. Well, but that is why, with my colleague here, Misha Burtsev, we try to formulate a more precise and useful thing. So this came from a conference that I was running in 2023 in the Isaac Newton Institute in Cambridge. We basically got some quantum field theorists, we got some number theorists, and we try to run a 3-month workshop to get everybody together to have a conversation about what's happening here. And during this conference, we were listening to a lecture given by Brian Birch. And we wrote this quick correspondence for Nature, which was entitled The Birch Test. With all this AI-guided discovery, we need something that's a little bit better than what ChatGPT can do. You know, ChatGPT passes the Turing test, so we felt we needed something stronger for math. We called it the AIN for AI discovery. So AIN are the three components of the Birch test. It has to be A for automaticity, so that the conjecture raised by your neural network can't be influenced by humans during its process. It has to be I, interpretable. So how do you interpret an actual human piece of mathematics out of it? And then N has to be non-trivial, in the sense that it has to galvanize an actual research topic, precise enough for humans to work on. So far, nothing has passed the Birch test in its entirety. But of course, there are things that come close to it. There was this beautiful paper by the DeepMind collaboration in 2022 where they had this knot invariant.
2: Right.
1: They were using saliency tests, and they got a new formula for the Jones polynomial. So that one is automatic because they got different things that did a saliency test. It was certainly interpretable because they got a formula out of it. It wasn't non-trivial enough in the sense that a conjecture that they raised, they were able to prove themselves within a month. So you test different things, like this memoration thing that I was working with Oliver and Lee and Potsnikov, where we raised the conjecture in the distribution of L functions. That one passed the interpretability test because it was a precise formula. It was non-trivial in the sense that it's still open. The parts of this conjecture have been proven, but not all of it. But it fails the A test because we were kind of mucking around. We didn't say, well, here's the data for 3 million elliptic curves and hit the return button, do whatever. We were guiding us. So we were choosing different algorithms, but ultimately it led to a conjecture that was very counterintuitive. It was beyond what we could intuit because it was such high dimensions. Even specialists like Peter Sarnak, the god of analytic number theory, when we wrote a letter to him, Sarnak said, I've never seen a conjecture like this. If Sarnak doesn't know the proof of this, that's probably a hard one. So he's still working on it with his team of students, and we're still working on it together. So it's kind of interesting. So to your question about what merits a truly good AI-assisted discovery, I think, you know, at least it must pass the Birch test.
2: I had not heard about the Birch test before. Well, as you may know, if you follow any of the discussions about math education, there's a movement these days to introduce more data science into education. People make the argument that what you need to be a informed citizen in the 21st century is an ability to work with numbers, read charts, have a feeling about probability and risk and uncertainty. And by this line of reasoning, since there's only so many hours in the day, something in the classical math education may need to go. A lot of people are pointing their finger at things like trigonometry and even maybe geometry in favor of a more data-oriented curriculum. What do you think about any of that?
1: I think it is certainly important to learn data science. To the modern human, it's inevitable. An education won't be complete without a basic understanding of machine learning algorithms and a little bit of statistical inferencing from data. But there's something about teaching mathematical rigor, not necessarily at a university level, but just at a generalist level. There is value in teaching this mathematical rigor because it sharpens the human mind and teaches us about where we came from, about how we are human. You know, I had this wonderful conversation with the great Andrew Wiles about the advance of AI, is when AI is going to replace mathematicians. And he gave a very good answer, which is, he says, well, you know, the calculator has made completely effectively obsolete any need for arithmetic. Why would you ever want to do that? And yet we still teach 4- and 5-year-olds arithmetic because that's what makes us human. And of course, there's some other stuff that can do arithmetic better than us. And yet, just in terms of shaping the neural pathways of our minds, teaching kids that is important.
2: It's a deep answer. Well, our show is The Joy of Why. What is it about your research or about being a mathematician and a physicist that brings you joy?
1: Well, I mean, I'm going to give, of course, the stock answer, the beauty of the subject, the joy of understanding. It's interesting now that I got into this whole field as a teenager, trying to understand the workings of the universe. But now I think the universe is so vast, I've given up trying to understand it. But I've gotten more and more interested in just the pure beauty of the mathematics itself. What I do understand is that, well, here's a theorem that I can try to prove, but here's a calculation that is very inherently beautiful. And I think the only thing more beautiful than doing mathematics is making a lot of friends to do mathematics together. Like here on a blackboard, you make a new friend or you catch up with an old friend just on this board and you talk about this beautiful thing that Euclid would have done with chalk from centuries ago. And that sense of human community is also an amazing feeling.
2: It is community, right? And as you say, community across the centuries, that you can feel like, in a way, you're communing with Euclid and Pythagoras and the Babylonians.
1: Yeah, like when you write on your blackboard, you know, that was the blackboard that Thurston wrote on. That's a beautiful thing to do.
2: Well, we've been speaking here with Yang-Wei He. I'm really glad to get to know you and wish we could have talked for hours more. Thanks again for being with us on The Joy of Why.
1: Thank you very much. It's been great fun.
3: That's a very sweet image, working at the chalkboard. It's still the best technology. It really is. Chalk on a nice smooth board is magical. And the old boards, I don't know if you know this, but I actually salvaged one when Columbia was tearing apart some building. Our pressed glass, it's like a bottled glass, like crushed.
2: Really?
3: And they're so smooth to write on. And it's not like chalkboard paint or anything like that. They're just a pleasure. And that is still the best technology.
2: I'd be curious to hear your reaction to this question of artificial intelligence and what it will do for math and, let's say, very arcane parts of physics. Suppose the scenario does come to pass that the best theorems some decades from now, or maybe even sooner, are theorems proved and even created by machines. The machines have left us so far in the dust. Will it still be fun to do math? Will it be worth doing?
3: I think that I do math that other people understand until I understand it, right? So it's not trying to learn just something as basic as geometry, as we were discussing. I'm not satisfied with the fact that the world understands geometry, therefore I don't have to. That doesn't really work like that. I still try to learn it, right? I still try to understand it. I still try to acquire it. It's not as though, oh, well, somebody else has it in their brain, therefore it doesn't need to be in my brain. It's almost the opposite. It should kind of be touching all of our minds, right? You know, it's this one thing we all can share. And just by doing these thought experiments of trying to understand a circle or a triangle or a square. So I guess if a superintelligence solves some quantum gravity problem or understands the space-time geometry of the whole universe, I'm not done. I've got to understand it too.
2: All right, well, good luck. That's optimistic. And I'll see you back here next time.
3: All right, see you next time. Thanks for listening. 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
2: 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The production team is Caitlin Folds, Livia Brock, Genevieve Sponsler, and Merritt Jacob. 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Edwin Ochoa is our project manager. 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Samir Patel is Quanta's editor-in-chief. Our theme music is from APM Music. The episode art is by Peter Greenwood, and our logo is by Jackie King and Christina Armitage. Special thanks to the Columbia Journalism School and the Cornell Broadcast Studios. I'm your host, Steve Strogatz. 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

0: Victor Oscar. Victor Oscar. Victor Oscar. Victor Oscar. Victor Oscar. Victor Oscar.
1: So, this week's theme is music, and I was just wondering, what song do you think best represents you, and why would you say that song?
2: Okay, when I was young, there was a song called Bobby's Girl, and I can't remember who sang it, but it used to go, I want to be Bobby's girl, Bobby's girl, and if I had Bobby, a most important girl in town, you know, something like that. But it was Bobby's Girl. My real name is David Dolores Ubeda, but I use Didi Ubeda. And when I was young, I was about 12 years old, and I knew I loved boys at that time. So, you know, when she was singing about Bobby, it was my Bobby, or John, Tom, Larry, Harry, you know, it was just at that time. Like I said before, I never went to school. My schooling was in the streets. And the only thing I can say about the music in the streets was I used to love this Dancing in the Streets and all those kind of music by Martha Vandellas, the Supremes, and all that. And I got my education on the streets. Hey, life, look at me. I can see the real. I'm not really into music now. In the 60s until the 70s, it was Diana Ross, the Supremes, you know, music like that. But music now, I don't listen to. I don't like, you know, I can't even understand half of the music they're playing, you know, and so I stick to my oldies for goodies.
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4: One morning I heard the people on the news talking about a football game that they called the Super Bowl that had been played the day before. I called my friend Julian and asked him if he'd watched it, and he said he had. When I asked him what happened, I was not surprised to hear him say that he fell asleep. This is good. What else is television for? I'm Robert Skoglund in Tents Harbor, Maine.
5: My name is Roberto Harrison, and this is Poetry Now. I'm a librarian. I'm surrounded by computers. I have a background in math, computer science. I'm sort of interested in the effects of IT on society. So in general, I try to pay attention to some of the conversations that are going on around artificial intelligence and artificial life and things like that. I thought, you know, artificial death is not something that I hear people talking about. And I guess that's maybe to get things started. Artificial death. Back 90 suns to a run through the ferns. I remain the eclipse of each sound as I push through the soil to the icons that run no more. My stutters explode through the shade of the twilight as crows destroy the machine. Robots drone in the infinite zero where we dwell in the pool of the sea. The moon shaves our brain onto the plate in layers, the first person far before the book, to form the semblance we share in the animals who dwell in the exterior layer of our souls beyond the skin. That is where suffering plants and holds its fractal flower, as hope delivers its other linked body, made of the sand and the wind, the flora and fauna and others of the earth, of each person, extend their net of the mind to reduce the numerical coldness of the sound. But where do the multiple hearts plant themselves in the exterior organs and the bodies of the stones? And of time cut down to the green and the stop of the harvest where the singular falls, how does it start and where does it go? Thank you. I started off with computers when there was a lot of hype, and, you know, people were saying it's the end of authoritarianism, the beginning of unbounded freedom, and all that stuff. And so at first I was really excited to be a part of the beginnings of things there with computers, but then gradually became something else. I'm not really a computer person. I like to be in the woods. I like animals. I like insects. I like nature. You know, so I am kind of working in this place sometimes where it seems like, you know, maybe in some future world, you know, these icons that we're all surrounded with on the computers become these kind of organic entities, you know, like that, you know, we might get to a point where we sort of outgrow computers or they become otherwise invisible. I think the poem does get at somewhat potential new configurations of the body. As hope delivers this other linked body, made of the sand and the wind, the flora and fauna and others of the earth, of each person, extend their net of the mind to reduce the numerical coldness of the sound. But where do the multiple hearts plant themselves in the exterior organs and the bodies of the stones? You know, we're doing all this stuff with computers, absorbing technology that are, you know, it's all changing us in ways that we can't even be, you know, fully aware of. And so I want to be somehow natural. How can I be natural in this environment? And that's largely what I try to do in my poems. I put myself together again and again and again, over and over again, through my poems.
6: 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I'm Sarah Geis, and this is Poetry Now, a production of the Poetry Foundation and the WFMT Radio Network. 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
8: And I'm Nick Capodice.
7: Today, we're talking about the nation's police force, and we're talking with Norm Stamper. He's an author and former chief of Seattle's police department. So I guess let's start with brass tacks here. What is the official role of the police department in the United States?
9: Well, the whole purpose behind policing is to help achieve public safety and neighborhood health. So police are identified properly as a crime-fighting agency, but they also provide many, many other services that are associated with quality of life issues in any given neighborhood.
7: And is a police force constitutionally mandated? How did we decide that we needed one, that we have to have one?
9: No, there is no mandate for policing anywhere. And in fact, one of the interesting phenomena of American policing is that we have 18,000 law enforcement agencies in this country, and each is pretty much a standalone agency, fairly independent, from tiny rural police departments to big urban, NYPD's got 35,000 police officers. Most police departments have a handful, if not just one or two.
10: Are there no federal regulations that are, you know, universal amongst all 18,000, or are they completely on their own?
9: One of my favorite themes, I can tell you, is that we do have these 18,000 law enforcement agencies, but we have one constitution. And every single police officer, nearing 1 million in this country, and all of those agencies are duty-bound to abide by the Constitution, and yet we have no national standards. Very different from the British, after whom we model ourselves, but it's very problematic, I think. And if you're looking at Civics 101 approach to policing, it's important to point out that each of these police departments operates with its own basic policies and procedures.
10: Well, let's go to that, about how we started. Where did we get this notion of how we run our police department?
9: Before industrialization, before the Industrial Revolution, communities, neighborhoods had kind of a hue and cry approach to public safety. Somebody notices that a barn's on fire, clangs a bell, runs through the dirt roads of the little community and arouses people and gets them out there to help fight that fire or to chase down somebody who's robbed somebody. And as we moved from an agrarian and rural environment to an urban industrialized environment, we began to organize. And the early organizing efforts were fraught. There were a lot of problems associated with that. And we learned about the British. The British in 1829, through the Metropolitan Police Act, created the very first Western democracy organized police force. Representatives from New York and Philadelphia and Boston and other big East Coast cities and Midwest cities traveled to Great Britain to study the Metropolitan Police Act. And they came back with, a skeleton vision, really, of how to structure a police department.
10: That was Norm Stamper, author and former chief of Seattle's police department. You can hear the full conversation at civics101podcast.org.

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4: When you hear the word religion, odds are the first thing that comes to mind is either one of the Abrahamic faiths, Christianity, Islam, and Judaism, or one of the religions born on the Indian subcontinent, like Hinduism or Buddhism. There's a good reason for this. These are some of the world's biggest religions, traditions with millions and sometimes billions of followers that have existed for centuries. But huge global religions like this are a relatively new phenomenon on the scale of history. And even they didn't start that way. Like all religions, they started with small groups of people and charismatic leaders who had wisdom to share. Throughout history, there have been thousands of other faiths that started the same way, and most of them developed differently. Some disappeared almost as quickly as they arrived. Others stayed content on the fringes or merged with different groups to become something new. Or maybe they were influential for a while, but waned over time for any number of reasons. But while these ebbs and flows used to be viewed as the norm, these days, Big God is dominating the conversation. So we've been wondering, what's it like to be tiny in a world like that? To find out, we're going to zoom in on two different moments in the religious life cycle. Moments when faiths tend to be smaller. First, we'll talk to sociologist Susan Jean Palmer about what religions are like when they're brand new, how they're born, and what it takes for them to grow.
5: The leader has somehow this ability to create this very strong alternative family of people who are dedicated to bringing about the vision.
4: And we'll visit a religion in his old age with Zoroastrian studies researcher Nazneen Engineer.
6: The future of the Zoroastrian community is precarious. It's an aging community. The birth rate is dismal. Unless something monumental changes, the community is going to eventually die out.
4: I'm Dave DeSteno, and this is How God Works.
5: New religions are very natural. I think of them as baby religions. They're kind of like weeds in the garden. Plants that we're not used to.
4: That's Susan Jean Palmer, a sociologist who has published 11 book-length studies on new religious movements.
5: I like to find little tiny movements that nobody's heard of.
4: Like what? Give us a few examples.
5: Well.
4: Since we haven't heard of them.
5: Well, there are many of them. I mean, there's supposed to be 2,000 in Europe and like at least 1,000 in the U.S., but of course, the well-known ones that the media talks about are Scientology, the Unification Church, the Hare Krishna, the Rajneesh Osho movement. I've studied all of those movements and written about them. I have this friend, Gordon Melton. You know, he's considered like one of the big experts on, quote, cults or new religions. So I've always wanted to find a new religion he never heard of. I found this new religion, which I wrote about in my PhD thesis, called the Institute of Applied Metaphysics, which is a sort of theosophical movement that turned into a commune and an end-of-the-world kind of group run by an Ottawa housewife called Winifred Barton. And I mentioned it to him, and he said, oh, yes, I met her. We were on a radio show together. So it's very hard to to find something he hasn't already found. New religions come about in different ways. Some of them, a leader has a mystical experience and then manages to convert his family and friends, and then it kind of expands. And then before you know it, you have a little religion. In other cases, for example, the Rastafarians would be described as a new religious movement, but they don't have one founder. They came out of a social condition of the oppression of the black people in Jamaica and the Caribbean, and it happened as a kind of grassroots mass movement where rumors were spreading about the emperor of Ethiopia being the Messiah, and a number of things fed it. And then you had a few charismatic leaders who sprouted up. But it's interesting in that it just started as a mass movement.
4: These movements, as you say, are forming all the time. Is there a common set of stages in them, and what makes some grow where others don't?
5: It's impossible to say at what point a, quote, cult or new religious movement transforms into a church or a mainstream religion. I mean, is it a question of number of people who join? Is it a question of how many generations? Is it a question of how well they fit into society? But the early stages are really fascinating. You find someone who's had some kind of mystical experience or out-of-the-body experience or has heard a voice or received a revelation, and then the person has to somehow transmit it or explain it or share it. I remember I heard about this woman in Quebec City who was very, very poor, and she spoke to the Virgin Mary. She received messages from the Virgin Mary, and she was convinced also that she was, in a sense, a reincarnation of the Virgin Mary who'd come back at the end of time. She had about 20,000 followers, and they just built a huge church for her. And my father, who's a psychoanalyst and a doctor, I was telling him about it, and he said, oh, well, I have a patient like that. She wears a Kleenex box on her head, and she thinks she's the Virgin Mary, and she walks around praying. And nobody believes her. They give her drugs. Like, what's the difference? And that's the question. What is the difference? Somehow the person has to be able to communicate the sense of awe and some kind of vision of a better world or a higher state of consciousness to inspire people to follow him or her.
4: So would you say that having a leader who is charismatic in some sense, that is, who inspires people but can also give them that sense of awe or touching the transcendence, is that a pretty essential fact for most new religious movements?
5: Yes, I think so. I think definitely the leader has to be able to create the illusion, if you like an actor does, be able to show them a higher reality or make them feel there's a kind of mysterious force that is behind our lives that we want to touch or we want to harness somehow. And it's interesting, how do they do this? I mean, I've actually watched quite a few, quote, cult leaders up close. One thing is they're very good at, they have the gift of rhetoric. That's really important. They can speak in such a way to sweep you off your feet. Like, I've watched Reverend Moon, not in person, but it's interesting because I actually disagree with everything he says personally. I have a completely different philosophy. But the way he says it, somehow I get swept away and I start saying, yes, yes. And I think, what am I doing?
4: From Siddhartha Gautama in Buddhism to Joseph Smith of the Latter-day Saints, or even Jesus of Nazareth, charismatic leaders have played roles in starting many faiths. But that's only phase one of the process. What comes next?
5: There's always an important stage when the group takes off and becomes successful and the leader starts to get a little bit older and tireder and has to delegate responsibility. So then there's a priesthood who do the initiations and who are the missionaries and the leaders and so on. So then the leader has to deal with potential rivals and potential schisms. So then you have another phase there.
4: There are further stages too, but exactly which ones a group goes through also depends on what kind of religion it is.
5: The most fascinating type for me, anyway, for most scholars, is the world rejecting new religion, which sees the outside world as evil or threatening or about to be doomed. So they withdraw into a kind of commune or enclave. They're often fervent missionaries. They want to convert as many people as possible. Members will donate all their possessions to the group. And the leader is considered to be God in flesh, or certainly has supernatural powers, and tells people, dictates how people live, like who you marry, what you wear, what you eat. And these are the type of groups that are the most unpopular, and the media has the most fun with them. And they're the most fascinating for people like me who study them, because they're like mini cultures. They're creating new little civilizations. People have different costumes. They might have a unique architecture. They try out new kind of family patterns, ideas of sexuality, child rearing, different authority patterns. So they're really interesting. One of the other types is the world affirming that will help you get along in the world. So they don't reject the world as evil. They think the world is great. They all want to be rich and famous and beautiful. So they take these courses and it enables them to take over the world and be successful. Scientology is a good example. And then there's the world accommodating, which are kind of neutral. They don't think the world's bad or good. They just do their jobs, get along in society, and then they have their own spiritual path. So they might do Zen meditation once a week at the center, and then they go home and meditate every day for an hour. And they have a leader who's an ordinary human being, but has reached a certain level of consciousness, a higher level than they, but they have the possibility of achieving that too.
4: But these types of religions aren't always mutually exclusive. Sometimes they can change direction pretty quickly.
5: Some of these groups, they transform into other types. There are examples of leaders who've been the world-affirming type. How to get rich, you know, just learn these techniques, blah, blah. And then at some point, the leader says, oh, God spoke to me and I am the Messiah.

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1: That would draw certain types of people to kind of smaller faith. That is, I could see for some it might be being chosen, or for others it might be having access to some secret knowledge that others don't.
2: I mean, new religions start off in a kind of grassroots way because one person has a mystical experience, or sometimes actually two people do it together. You have a charismatic duo, and then they attract local people, their family and their family's friends and so on. This is what Muhammad did. He converted his wife. His wife accepted his vision of meeting the Archangel Gabriel and encouraged him, and then he encouraged his family and his close friends. So, I mean, of course, that must be a very exciting phase in the movement. I've often interviewed people who remember how wonderful it was when it was very creative and ecstatic, when the leader was right there having revelations all the time. There were all these changes happening. It was very fluid, and they were living in sort of a very emotional, tight community, which is very intense and attractive. I've talked to people who were part of this Swami Sham movement, and they talk about being in his presence and how he would be able to sometimes read their mind, and they had experiences of bliss, and they learned how to meditate. So the leader has somehow this ability to create this very strong alternative family of people who are dedicated to bringing about the vision. Of course, you have people who drop out because they can't take it, and then they sort of complain about it as being a cult that screwed up their life, of course. And then, you know, as a group gets bigger, it kind of becomes more institutionalized, and then it becomes kind of less attractive in a way. I mean, there's more rules and more secondary understanding of the original message. So it becomes more like mainstream religion, really. And some people get disillusioned by that, and they feel it's getting sort of legalistic, and the inspiration is somehow gone, and the original magic is being eroded.
1: Disillusionment can come when exclusivity wanes. It's also the case, though, that some new religious movements are led by bad actors. And here's where the notion of cult comes in. Abuse and exploitation certainly can happen, but they do in larger, more institutionalized faiths too. We only need look to the abuses by Catholic priests that have come to light in recent years. But most new religious movements don't have nefarious motives. They're just trying to share a new insight or way of worship for people hungry for something different.
2: I'm always astonished that in society there's this very negative attitude to spiritual experimentation, if you like, or the spiritual quest, and the right of people to get together and try out different philosophies, different ways of living, different spiritual visions. So the idea is the people trapped in these groups are kind of brainwashed and can't think for themselves and are going through this kind of fake life being exploited. So, and when I go and visit them, I don't see that at all. It's like stepping into a different culture. And they're not exactly the same as my, say, white middle class family. They have different aims, different schedules, but they have their own way of seeing the world. It works for them, you know. They're just as happy. In a way, some of them are inspiring because they're trying very hard to be good people. I mean, in my community, do people wake up every day and say, I'm going to try to be as good as I can today? No. We want to be more successful at our jobs. We want to have better relationships with our friends and family or whatever. Or we want to be creative artists or something. But you'll be in a community and they'll really think about, they want to learn how to love their fellow human being and to stop being so selfish and create this world which will be, everyone will be happy. And of course it's utopian and it may seem unrealistic, but they're just normal people. I mean, when I go into these groups, I hang out with them, and sometimes they say something and I realize they have a really weird belief. And so part of me goes, what? You know, and I sort of laugh. But then I get used to them and it's just normal. And usually they're really fun, charming people.
1: For the new religions that are able to persevere long enough to enter the mainstream, the road ahead can still be a tricky one.

0: success isn't guaranteed. What's new can start to feel old. What was catching on can run into roadblocks. Or what seemed to be eternal can start to fade away. Religions are always in flux, and the smaller they are, the bigger the bumps can be when challenges come their way.
1: I love the look on people's faces when I tell them that I'm Zoroastrian, because they have no idea what that is.
0: That's Nazneen Engineer. In addition to being a Zoroastrian, she also researches Zoroastrian identity at SOAS University of London.
1: And I love explaining what Zoroastrianism is to people, hearing their reaction and having them sort of nod along and go, yeah, that sounds really interesting. That sounds like it makes a lot of sense. I think that is the best thing. And also then explaining that Freddie Mercury was Zoroastrian.
0: He was. I did not know that. Wow.
1: Oh, really?
0: No.
1: Yeah.
2: I see a little silhouette of a man.
3: Scaramouche, Scaramouche, will you do the...
0: That's right. Mr. Bohemian Rhapsody himself was a member of a group that many scholars argue is one of the earliest manifestations of religious monotheism in the world. But if you're like many people, there's a good chance you've never heard of Zoroastrianism. So, what's it all about?
1: So, Zoroastrianism is an ancient Iranian religion that was established in approximately 1500 BCE by the prophet Zarathustra, whose name probably translates to something like rich in camels. Zoroastrianism is unique in the sense that it contains monotheistic, polytheistic, and dualistic features simultaneously. So Zoroastrians believe in one god, Ahura Mazda, the wise lord, a supreme god who created the spiritual and material worlds. Ahura Mazda is omniscient, so he knows everything. He's all good and has a creative, life-giving force. Now, because of his omniscience, he is able to know everything and understand everything, including the presence of an evil spirit called Angramenu. Angramenu resides in darkness, is ignorant, and is a destructive spirit that will one day launch an attack against Ahura Mazda. And to preempt this attack and fight this evil spirit on his own terms, Ahura Mazda first creates out of himself or his own essence the spiritual world, a pantheon of good sacred beings who are worthy of worship.
0: And so this is where the notion of polytheism comes in with the overriding monotheism.
1: Yes, exactly. So because of this pantheon of sacred beings, Zoroastrianism is interpreted as being polytheistic as well as monotheistic. And to a certain extent, it is true because these Ameshaspenthas have the ability to create. The Ameshaspenthas gave rise to the perfect material world, and they each have a material counterpart in the material form of cattle, fire, metal, earth, water, and vegetation, and Ahura Mazda's own material form is man. So in the creation story, when Angramenu, the destructive spirit, learned of the existence of Ahura Mazda, he set about fashioning his own set of noxious and evil creatures from material darkness that have the capacity for destruction, disease, and death. Angramenu and his evil creatures attack Ahura Mazda's material creations once they have been created, and then that is why we have a battleground between good and evil forces on Earth. So this is where the dualistic elements come in as well. The reason I mention this creation story is because it gives meaning to why mankind and Zoroastrianism is said to have free will.
0: An all-knowing, all-powerful God with divine helpers who created humans as his earthly representatives. A powerful but lesser adversary leading his own demonic army toward a final confrontation. Any of this sounding familiar? Maybe you've never heard of Zoroastrianism before, but there's no question you've come into contact with its ideas. Even the concept of free will, which is so important to the development of philosophy in Europe, made its way into ancient Greek culture thanks to its Iranian neighbors. But for a religion that had such a major influence on Middle Eastern and Western thought, it might seem surprising that its numbers are so small compared to the world's major faiths. According to Nazneen, there are only about 100,000 Zoroastrians left in the world today, and their numbers are in rapid decline.
1: Unfortunately, we just have a really aging population. In India, at least I can say that there are about 800 deaths to 250 births. So it is because of a really, really low birth rate. People are just not getting married. There's late marriages. There's people are not having children, or if they do, it's only one. And this is for various reasons. There's been a sea change in social behavior as women are studying and working outside the home, moving away from arranged marriages, living in large joint families, leading to limiting effect on the size of the family. 90% of India's Parsi population are urbanized, so they live in crowded cities. And although the Zoroastrian trusts provide housing, the houses are usually small, and there's always a shortage of homes.
0: And of course, once a community becomes small enough, it also becomes harder and harder to connect with other members of the same group. In an attempt to get a better picture of what the remaining Zoroastrian communities are like, Nazneen recently managed the first large-scale survey of Zoroastrians around the world.
1: We asked them, what is the greatest threat to the community? And the vast majority of people said that it was a small and aging population that was the greatest threat to the Zoroastrian religion and the ethno-cultural identity.
0: And how does it feel in the community to be facing this existential threat?
1: I think some people bury their head in the sand. They don't accept that this is happening. They think it's because of migration. But I think people are now beginning to wake up and realize that this problem is real and it's not going away.
0: And if Zoroastrians continue to decline, as looks to be the case, the wisdom, artwork, and architecture of an ancient and influential tradition might be lost to the world.
1: In India, we have amazing properties, so much infrastructure, so much tangible and intangible heritage that we are at risk of losing. What is going to happen to the hundreds of fire temples that are there? They're going to go to ruin if there are no Zoroastrians to worship in them. And if we believe that we are the only ones, that Zoroastrianism is tied to an ethnicity, then we have to accept the fact that that will happen. The fire temples will be lost. So it's quite sad. Whenever I go back home and see the buildings and see the communities that were once vibrant, the houses are quite empty. They've got vegetation in them. You think, okay, this was a thriving community at one point, and now there's no one here. It's derelict. Or you go into the fire temple and you're just sort of by yourself. You're the only one. And you think, oh, you know, at one point in time, there must have been hundreds of people in here. And the issue also is, how is the priesthood going to survive if there are no people to worship? If there are no people to worship, there are no ceremonies being performed, then the priests don't have any way of earning a living, which means that they will not choose to become Zoroastrian priests, which means that there will be no one to do the ceremonies for people, which will reduce the faith, and it's a vicious cycle.
0: Are there attempts at conversion into the faith? Is there evangelizing as part of the tradition?
1: No, absolutely not. No evangelizing. It's not a proselytizing religion. Never has been. And I don't think there are many Zoroastrians who are even for that. There are some Zoroastrians who are in favor of conversion, but only if people want to learn about the religion and accept it for themselves of their own volition. The whole idea of free will and choice and all of that comes into that as well.
0: So without evangelizing, without having conversions into the faith, it sounds very much like it's a faith tradition that's passed on within families to each generation. What does that mean for intermarriage? Does that happen a lot within Zoroastrian families, or is that kind of frowned upon?
1: Well, it's very much frowned upon. Things are changing. you hit the nail on the head when you said that there is an ethno-cultural element to Zoroastrianism. The Zoroastrian community, both in Iran and in India, have been largely endogamous. They've been marrying within the religion. Community elders often talk about marrying within the community and offer a platform for young people to meet. However, the rate of intermarriage is steadily increasing, up to 60% in the diaspora and close to 50% in India in recent years. It's not that people are looking for non-Zoroastrians. Most young single people who were looking for a relationship wanted to marry a Zoroastrian, but they just couldn't find someone. It's really a matter of numbers. It's very difficult to find a Zoroastrian that matches what you want in a life partner. As people age, however, and if you're still single after the age of 35, then they become more open to finding a non-Zoroastrian. In the past, most would have remained single, but today young people want to find love and companionship, and if that comes from a non-Zoroastrian partner, they are willing to marry them.
0: This isn't just a pattern Nazanin is seeing in her data. She's also speaking from personal experience.
1: So I did marry a Zoroastrian, but then we got divorced, and now I'm married to a non-Zoroastrian. Growing up in the 80s and the 90s, the community narrative was that you have to marry a Zoroastrian and this is what we do. You know, I had a very conservative upbringing where my parents were very much against intermarriage. I was very much against intermarriage. I married a Zoroastrian in my early 20s. He was very nice and it just didn't work out, you know. I was very happy. My family was very happy that I married a Zoroastrian, but we were just not right for each other. I think we were both very keen, you know, because of that pressure that is placed on you growing up to marry a Zoroastrian. But then it has to be the right person. It can't just be a Zoroastrian. It has to be the right Zoroastrian. And if you find that, then fantastic. But unfortunately for me, it did not work out. I moved to the UK and started my master's and my PhD, and we got divorced. And then 5 years ago, when I came to do my study on children of intermarriage, I met my current partner and we got married last year. You have to switch your brain off, because when you grow up, you're like, I have to marry a Parsi, I have to marry a Parsi, I have to marry a Parsi Zoroastrian. But you really have to sort of work through that in your head and say, okay, fine. I'm letting go of this expectation. I'm letting go of this. And how are my parents going to react when I tell them that I've met someone who's a non-Zoroastrian? Will they be okay with it?
0: Fortunately for Nazanin, she wasn't the only one whose views had evolved over time.
1: I was really, really touched at my own wedding. My parents were present and they love my husband. They think he's wonderful. And we had our first holiday in India. They were totally accepting of him. You know, I couldn't have imagined this for myself 20, 30 years ago. It is mind-blowing, the progress that we have made, you know, as a family.
0: Nazanin says that her survey data show that with the increase in Zoroastrians marrying outside the religion, tolerance for intermarriage in the community has also gone up. Could that be good news for the future of the religion? Well, it depends. The data show that up to 30% of children of intermarriages were not raised Zoroastrian. And when you cut an already small number by another third, well, it's not a promising trajectory. On the other hand, Nazanin's study also revealed that when the parent who isn't religious gets involved in fostering Zoroastrian identity, it can make a big difference. And of course, what the Zoroastrian parent does matters too.
1: It's really, really key for the Zoroastrian parent to practice the faith if they want to instill that in their children. They have to see them practicing at home. It was really funny. One interviewee, he said, you know, there were a family of four kids and the father was a Zoroastrian, the mother was a non-Zoroastrian, but the father was practicing. He's a practicing Zoroastrian and he used to practice in a cupboard. So the kids never saw their father practice. They never saw him do the prayers. And so as a family, they would celebrate sort of Nowruz, New Year. But that would be once a year. If you don't see it on a daily basis, you're not going to ask questions about it, want to know more information about it.
0: It's fair to say that the Zoroastrian community faces plenty of challenges on the road ahead. But Nazneen found some hopeful spots in that survey data too.
1: So this was one of the questions that we asked in the survey. Are you a practicing Zoroastrian? And we were a little bit surprised to find that over 90%, 91.8% of our respondents said that they were practicing Zoroastrians. So that was, you know, quite impressive.
0: That's a lot higher than I would imagine for other faiths. Yeah.
1: Yeah, absolutely. Yes, I suppose it's also sort of because you could opt in or out of the survey. People who are more sort of practicing would definitely be more keen to do a survey about the religion. So we have to take that statistic with a little pinch of salt. But in any case, there was also a question that we asked, you know, if you were not practicing Zoroastrian, what are you? And some people said that they were spiritual. Some people said that they were atheist, agnostic. But also interesting to us, people said that they were Zoroastrian, but not practicing. So I think people are trying to hold on to that identity. They don't want to lose it. They don't want to say that they're not Zoroastrian. They might not believe in a lot of the practices. They might not pray every day. They might not pray at all. They might not believe in any of the rituals. They think that's all sort of hocus pocus. But it's a step too far to say that, no, I'm not a Zoroastrian. In a small community like ours, it absolutely makes a world of a difference. Within our social gatherings, within prayer ceremonies, etc., we want every single person to attend.
0: Nazneen is one of those Zoroastrians who is holding onto her identity tightly. You might be tempted to think that being part of such a small and declining faith could feel isolating or even dispiriting. But that's not how she sees it.
1: I think I'm quite privileged in the sense that there are only 100,000 other Zoroastrians. It's such a unique experience. I know that we're a minority. I know we're a teeny tiny minority. I don't feel like we're a minority because I think Zoroastrianism and Zoroastrians have had such an outsized impact on the world and in philosophy and other religious practices that I just feel like a part of this tapestry. And we're just one thread of this huge tapestry of life.
0: The history of religions isn't a series of straight lines. Like evolution, as we now know, it's more like an unkempt shrub. New branches start all the time. Some get pruned quickly. Others grow slowly and make strange turns. Some branches get diseased after a while and die off. And a very few go big, becoming the major trunk and support systems. But one thing that often gets lost when you look at this with a historical eye is that this metaphorical shrub is alive. For the people in these faiths, the twists and turns aren't academic. They're at the heart of their most deeply held beliefs and traditions. While religions like Christianity and Islam are pretty heavily focused on growth, many others, including Judaism, don't necessarily make that the priority. So it is with some tiny religions, too. While some aim to grow, others may find that there are certain advantages to remaining small, like getting to be closer to inspirational leaders or building tightly knit communities. And ancient faiths whose numbers have decreased over time may find they've gained something else along the way, evolving beyond religious practices and beliefs to include a rich cultural legacy and a unique identity worth protecting. One thing is for sure, though. In a world where the spiritual conversation tends to be dominated by a few global faiths, tiny religions, old and new, are offering a whole range of different experiences and cultivating unique perspectives along the way. Perhaps we'd be wise to listen more closely to what they have to say.

PRX Remix. Stories that remind you that the world is bigger than you think, but smaller than it feels.

0: From Radiotopia, this is Radio Diaries. I'm Joe Richman. When I was in high school, I had this amazing history teacher. And one day, he assigned what I thought was the most boring book in the world. There was no story, there was no writer. It was just a collection of people, regular, ordinary people, talking about what they do all day. More than any other book I've ever read, that one is now part of my DNA. Today on the podcast, we're starting a series that we'll return to later in the year. It's a co-production with our friend Jane Sachs of Project And. It's called Working, Then and Now. In the early 1970s, radio host and oral historian Studs Terkel went around the country, tape recorder in hand, interviewing people about their jobs.
1: I'm somewhere in an industrial area.
2: I'm sitting at the office, in a very well-appointed one it is.
1: Talking to a jockey, Eddie Arroyo. Eddie's home here with his family.
2: I'm seated with Jill Friedman in her Greenwich Village studio. She's a photographer. And
3: talking to Steve Hamilton, pitcher.
2: Nick Lindsay, who are you?
4: I'm a carpenter from South Carolina.
2: This is a hospital. Now, where are you?
5: No, what do you mean, where am I?
2: Thank you very much. I can use this.
4: Yeah, I think you
2: yeah,
4: can.
2: Okay,
4: yeah,
2: okay, great. Thank
4: All
2: you.
4: Right.
0: Studs collected more than 130 interviews, and the result was a book published 40 years ago called Working. People talk about what they do all day and how they feel about what they do. And something unprecedented for an oral history collection, it became a bestseller. It was everywhere. High school classrooms, colleges. Something about everyday people talking intimately about their lives struck a chord. After the book came out, the cassettes were packed away in boxes and stored in Studs' home office. So this year, Radio Diaries and our collaborator, Project Anne, have been given access to all the original raw field interviews. Most of them have never been heard publicly before. So today, we're bringing you two of them. Most of Studs' interviews were planned well in advance, but one morning Studs was in a taxi on the way to the airport in Youngstown, Ohio. The driver was a woman named Helen Mogg, a grandmother of five. They began talking, and Studs quickly unpacked his tape recorder and microphone and began recording.
1: Oh, this thing is way... Oh, I see. I'm in the car. That's why. It's okay. It's about 6 o'clock early morning. And I'm riding with Mrs. Mogg, Miss Helen Mogg, who's a limo driver and one of several drivers for this company.
5: Yes, I am.
1: Yeah, I was thinking as we're heading now toward the airport in Youngstown, that sun is fantastic. We see part of the red, don't we?
5: Yes, it is. That's something that an artist can't catch.
1: Now, how long have you been doing this work?
5: Well, I've been doing it for a couple of years.
1: Now we're coming to the key. This is what my book is about you and what you're doing now as a limousine driver. Before your work, most of your life was what?
5: Well, I did secretarial work, and when I was much younger, I did waitress work.
1: Does the work day seem long?
5: Surprisingly, not as long as you would think. First of all, I love to drive. And secondly, you meet people from all walks of life. And many people have problems, but oftentimes it's good to know they can talk to someone who's a total stranger to them. They have a habit of confiding in that person because they feel that they'll never see the person again.
1: So a lot of your passengers tell you things.
5: Oh, yes. Liking people, I think that's what makes it really.
1: Yeah. Before I pay you for the cab, could you do this? Describe a day. From the moment you get up in the morning, could you do that? You know, at what time would you say get up in the morning, usually?
5: Well, like this morning, I was up at 5, because I had an early morning pickup at 6. So I came out. I see a beautiful sky and a beautiful sun. So I know I have a good day ahead of me.
1: And you work from about 5 till when? When will you get home?
5: Well, if I'm lucky, I'll be home by 12:30.
1: At night?
5: Mm-hmm.
1: So there's a good... That's about 19 hours right there, isn't it?
5: Something like that today. When I don't have an early morning pickup, I can average out around 12 hours.
1: Do you look forward to retirement?
5: No, I'm scared of it. I don't feel retirement is exactly the best of things for people. When you retire, you sort of go into a shell, and you're like the forgotten person. You get bogged down in nothing, and you do nothing, and you wind up nothing.
1: Yeah, that's interesting. So here you put in a minimum of 12 hours a day.
5: Right.
1: 7 days a week.
5: So. Right. Oh, yeah.
1: But you'd feel more tired...
5: If I didn't.
1: Yeah.
5: This is true. Because when I'm not busy, I get very weary. So if I was to retire with nothing to do, I don't think I could stand it.
1: It's work, though, that you see. Work is the prime part of your life. Work.
5: Yes, very much so. I think everything hinges on it and doing a good job on it.
1: Yeah.
5: Because I'm a firm believer, if you're going to do something, do it to the best of your ability or don't do it at all.
1: Now, do you think a time will come, though, with automation, more and more machines, that the hours will be shorter and shorter, people will have tremendous leisure time?
5: I'm afraid they will, and I'm afraid that it's not for the best interest. Idle hands make an idle mind. And I'm not in favor of the short hours. I think 8 hours, fine. But like you say, automation will cut work down. It'll also cut a lot of jobs down. And I read an article here not too long ago regarding this future. And I think it'll also increase unemployment. Unless they can come up with something else that would make for more employment, but which, who knows what could be.
1: Well, coming back to the question of work itself, work and life. You see the two connected, don't you?
5: Very much so.
1: Work and life.
5: They work hand in hand.
1: That's why the hours then go fast for you.
5: I would say yes. And people are interesting, no question. And when people say thank you for helping them, and you don't even know how you have helped them, it really makes you feel nice inside. And I don't think there's anything that can take its place.
1: You look forward to each day?
5: I do. I do, because I never know what's going to happen the next day. And it's always interesting to find out. And if you don't go out there, you're not going to find out by sitting home.
0: Taxi driver Helen Mogg in an unpublished interview by Studs Terkel for the book Working. Studs didn't do all of his interviews in cars, but that does seem to be our organizing principle today. In this one, Studs is interviewing a car hiker, which is kind of a cooler way of saying parking lot attendant. His name is Lovin Al Palmi. And by the way, one thing you may not be able to make out in this recording, inside the car, they're smoking cigars.
6: I was so good when I was about 19 or 20. I was so good on the parking lot after I left New Orleans. And a guy asked me, he said, he bet me $5 was the same car came in. I wouldn't make a hole. And I went to the end of the lot, and I backed all the way to the end of the lot, and I had one hand, and I whipped in that hole and did it 3 times for him. And the guy asked me, he said, you too short to reach the gas pedal. I said, no. I said, I don't have to push the seat back. This is the way the man leaves the seat. I never push the seat back in no customer car. I don't care how big he is, how tall he is. I could sit and make that swing with that car when I was younger, one swing. I had a customer come in here last week. He said he must have been a good 7 feet or six something, and I'm only 5'3". And he said, you better pull the seat up. And it looked like I was sitting in the back seat, and I was barely touching the brakes. And I whipped his car in the hole. He said, you mean tell me, as short as you is, you put that car in the hole one swing? I said, I never move anybody's seat. Now, I may pull myself up and brace from the wheel, but I never miss that hole and then hold my hand from the back. But I say that's why they call me Lovin Al the Wizard, because I was one of the best hikers, not bragging on myself. I was one of the best hikers. I didn't care who the guy was. One Swing Al, they used to call me, because I got the car judged a certain distance to make that one swing.
7: When you can do just on the head.
6: Just one hand, no two hands.
7: One
6: and
7: hand.
6: Never use the door open. Never park a car with the door open. I always have my head inside the car looking from the back view mirror, from the back window. I never have a door open. Like a lot of hikers put their head out the car. I don't. I always look like this.
7: Look backwards.
6: Look backwards. I never put my head this way. That's why they call me one swing.
7: When you're moving back.
6: That's right.
7: When you're in reverse.
6: When I'm reversed.
7: So you could do that with one swing?
6: One swing.
7: And that was kind of an art.
6: Never miss. One swing, love and half. From 401 South Wabash. I'm known from the Peking to the Hong Kong, to the West Coast, to the Pecos.
0: One Swing Lovin' Al Palmy, interviewed by Studs Terkel for the book Working. One thing about these original raw recordings, they were never meant for broadcast. In the book, Studs edited himself out, but in these tapes you get some insight into the man behind the microphone. You can also hear how Studs was a technical klutz. There's feedback, like, no, bad microphone placement, and sometimes the mic bumps up against things.
2: No problem. You were saying?
0: And there are even a few times when he asked the person he's interviewing for help figuring out a problem with his tape recorder.
8: Sounds like you're monitoring there.
3: I think we're all right. Oh, yeah, very good.
0: Here's the thing. Studs used all of this to his advantage. He would sometimes ham it up or even fake a problem with a tape recorder just to make people feel comfortable. He said it was an equalizer. If the person helped him with the equipment, it felt like they were all in it together. Studs said it made that person feel needed. Studs Terkel died in 2008. By the way, today's show is a pilot for a really amazing national initiative from our friends at Project AND. It'll include a large-scale traveling photo exhibit, new interviews with former working subjects, and a week-long NPR series that we're co-producing. 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That's projectand.org. 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Writer Bill McKibben just called Radiotopia a kind of Justice League for smart documentarians. I'm Joe Richman of Radio Diaries. Thanks for listening.

0: One morning I heard the people on the news talking about a football game that they called the Super Bowl that had been played the day before. I called my friend Julian and asked him if he'd watched it, and he said he had. When I asked him what happened, I was not surprised to hear him say that he fell asleep. This is good. What else is television for? I'm Robert Skoglund in Tents Harbor, Maine.
1: This is Bird Note. Snowy owls are glamour birds. When some fly south from the Arctic to adorn fence posts and driftwood logs in the northern United States, people turn up in flocks to see them. But these owls are infrequent visitors to the lower 48, even in winter. Most snowy owls stay in the Arctic all year long, hunting through both the long hours of summer and the darkness of winter. So, what time of day do snowy owls hunt when they come south? Are they diurnal, or daytime hunters, or nocturnal ones? Where the big owls winter farther south, many hunt from dusk into night. During the day, they often stand on the same perch, snoozing on and off. But around sunset, the white-feathered hunters begin to appear restless, fluffing their feathers and gliding from perch to perch. As dusk sets in, these opportunists fly out to seek their prey, rodents and rabbits in the fields, ducks and shorebirds along the coasts. They will even fly out over the water to take sleeping seabirds. Have you seen a snowy owl in your neck of the woods? Share a photo on our Facebook page at Bird Note Radio. For Bird Note, I'm Mary McCann.
2: 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Today, I'm going to bring you along to a barbershop in southwest Baltimore's Hollins Market neighborhood. It's called New Beginnings. Troy Staton runs the place, along with his longtime business partner and fellow barber, Kyra Daniels.
3: We've been together for many long years, many long hours.
4: Troy, my little brother, I always look at Troy. You know, when he need me, I'm there.
2: You guys are a good team, huh? You ever get on each other's nerves? You have to spend a lot of time together.
4: I'll probably get on everybody's nerves. You're the only female in the shop, you're going to get on somebody's nerves. And sometimes I just do it to see if they let me.
2: You've been here for a long time. You probably got relationships with like multiple generations of customers at this point.
4: Yeah, now some of my customers I'm cutting the third generation. I might be on the fourth of some families, I'm not sure. This young man, he was a little boy when I first started cutting his hair. Now I'm cutting his son's hair.
5: This is community. This is a family.
2: What do you think has been the most like important or definitive moment of your life? Like, was there a moment that changed your life?
5: October the 31st, 2018. Young man came into the shop shooting. I became a victim of Baltimore's senseless violence. It was Halloween. Someone just came in across the street shooting their way into the shop. Wasn't no apparent target. No robbery attempt. They came in and they had a mask on. It was Halloween. So on Halloween, you got a busy barbershop, people coming in. They got a mask on. It's normal.
4: When I realized that Troy was the one that got hit, I kind of panicked a little bit because I knew something happened to my brother. And I had to get to him. But once I got to him and I kept him calm, I was calm.
5: Just through the grace of God, wasn't no fatalities. I could have been a fatality.
4: You know, it messes with you, but you still move forward. You know, so after I found out that he was okay, then I was okay.
5: I got shot two times. One was a clear through and through, and another one was in the back of my neck as well. And I walked out of shock trauma 3 hours later. So with that being said, it was made clear that my work wasn't done. And that gave me a better and a more greater sense of community, dedication.
2: You came back to work the next day and cut hair.
5: I came back.
3: Like I said, this is home.
6: What happened to the guy who came in here shooting?
3: That's still a mystery to be solved. But am I upset? I've been that child. I've been that kid. You know, I come from Lexington Terrace and Cherry Hill. You know, life presents itself. It's not what we do, it's how we react to those situations.
6: If you could speak to that kid today, what would you say to him?
3: How could I help you? How could I help you?
2: Troy Staton and Kyra Daniels at New Beginnings Barbershop, 1047 Holland Street in Southwest Baltimore. You can hear more voices from this block on the Out of the Blocks podcast. Stories set to music by Wendell Patrick. I'm Aaron Hinken. Thanks for listening.
7: None of these things are true. Okay, got it? Now, listen to some cool things.
8: I used to believe that Disney princesses were real.
7: Well, they're not.
9: All stuffed animals had rattles in them, so when I heard one of them that didn't rattle, I came up to my mom and said, "We need to take him to the hospital. He doesn't have a rattle."
7: Never believe a stuffed animal. They do. Not all stuffed animals have rattles. Okay, people? Okay!
10: When I was little, in all dark places, I thought monsters and, like, robbers and burglars would pop out and, like, scare me out of my house. And so I could never come back.
7: Well, you're still in your house, so really, all those monsters and robbers and stuff aren't real, okay? They aren't real.
11: I thought coffee cake had coffee in it because it was called coffee cake.
7: Coffee cake does not have coffee in it. Got it? Got it, people? Got it? Okay, you got it. There will be more strange things next time, so keep watching our show. Okay, people? Okay? This show was produced and made and all that stuff by Christopher James Morrison. Watch for us next show, and you might have a strange thing on this show. See you next time.
12: This is Bird Note. A robin tugging an earthworm from the ground is a symbol of spring. But that worm it's eating hasn't always been here. When glaciers pushed south into what is now the U.S., around 20,000 years ago, they scraped off the soil layer and spelled the end of native earthworms, except in the southern states. So that earthworm plucked by the robin is probably a relatively new arrival, most likely a species Europeans conveyed to the Americas in plant soil or in the ballast of ships. So if not earthworms, what were robins feeding their chicks before the Europeans arrived? Well, probably some of the more than 100 kinds of insects and other invertebrates, as well as berries, that robins are known to eat. Robins prefer to forage in short grass to avoid potential predators, but after the last ice sheets melted back, where was the short grass they liked? One speculation is that prehistoric bison, horses, and mammoths grazed heavily in places, creating robin-friendly landscapes. Just as robins now share pastures with cows, perhaps 15,000 years ago, they hopped among giant bison or woolly mammoths. It's fun to picture, at least. For Bird Note, I'm Mary McCann.

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5: I don't really know about people's faces. I mean, I tease my daughters all the time. They used to play with Barbie dolls, you know, Barbies and Kens. And the Ken doll has all these muscles. And I said, hey, is there really guys that look like this? I mean, because they have muscles all over their arms and stomach. They go, yeah, Mom, there's guys that look like this. I said, well, where are they? You know? I mean, really, I don't care what people look like. I notice whether people are nice or how they, you know, how they treat me or how they treat other people. I don't really think looks matter that much. They don't matter to me. You know, I can't see them, so.
6: Rhonda Partain was born with what's called retinopathy of prematurity. She and her twin brother were born 3 months early.
5: We weighed 2 pounds apiece, and they kept us in incubators. And the oxygen they used on the ultraviolet light, it damaged my optic nerve, so I never was able to see. I could see some light when I was small, but I used to wave at my dad. He worked evenings at General Motors, and he would flash the headlights, and I would wave at him from the front porch. But by the time I got 6, I couldn't see light anymore. I could ride a bicycle and not run into trees because I could see shadows. I didn't know it was a tree, but I'd know something was in front of me. But by the time I got older, I couldn't see it anymore. My mother said I was different than other people, and she said that people wanted her to send me away to the school for the blind in Macon. They didn't have specialized services, you know, like in 1969, 1970. And you just put children in a school for the blind and they lived there basically all year. Well, she insisted that they should let me stay in the public school. So I was the only blind student in the whole county. And somebody from Atlanta came once a week when I was 5. So by the time I started first grade, I could read Braille and I could read. I was reading better than anybody. So, you know, all the other kids are going, Spot can run, you know. So they let me read longer than the other children because I could actually read, you know. But she insisted that I was be real independent. I mean, I knew how to, you know, find my clothes and tie my shoes. And she would always say, whenever I'd say, well, I can't do such and such. And she'd say, can't, never could do anything. You know, you can do it. You just have to try harder. You can do it. So by the time I was 12, I could cook dinner and I could do laundry and, you know, do everything that basically she did.
6: Rhonda studied psychology and sociology at the University of West Georgia. And while she was a student, a friend set her up with a man named Ben. They didn't meet in person right away. They started out just talking on the phone, a lot, for weeks and weeks. But Rhonda didn't tell Ben that she was blind.
5: People sometimes get the wrong impression. You know, they, oh, you can't see. Okay, then. I had a lot of guy friends in high school who would tell me about their girlfriends, and I was the one they'd call. What am I going to do? But they never wanted to go out with me much. I was a good friend, but I didn't date very much. So I decided that this particular time I would wait to get to know the person first and maybe see if he was a good person. And then maybe if he wasn't really shallow or really just... He would go past, you know, once I could tell after 3 weeks I liked him. And I thought, well, this will settle it. If I tell him that I can't see and he acts uninterested, then I'll know that he's not the kind of person I need anyway.
7: I was startled at first, but I found her to be just amazing, and it never slowed me down.
6: Will you tell me about your first in-person date?
7: Well, the first time I actually saw her, you know, there was no internet back in 1983, so you couldn't send pictures back and forth to each other, and we just didn't do that. So she was by herself. It was on a Friday night. She had joked that you could be an axe murderer or something, and my family's gone on a family trip, and I stayed home. And she swung the door open, and the first thing I said to her is, instead of, "Are you Rhonda? It's nice to meet you," I said, "You're so beautiful."
5: No, it's surprising that he said that, because I don't know what I look like as compared to other people. I mean, I know I don't have warts on my nose and all, but he said, "What do you want?" And, of course, I didn't really want to eat anything because, you know, what if you get stuff all over your new... You know how it is when you go on a date. You don't want to, I mean, I'm sure everybody's that way. So I said, well, I just want a shake. I like Jamocha shakes.
7: We dined at one of the more magnificent places in Douglasville, Georgia. That was an Arby's roast beef restaurant. And we sat there basically and talked to each other over a milkshake for a couple of hours. And we just discussed everyday things and current events. And it was just really like we were kindred spirits or like soulmates from almost the very beginning.
5: You know, most times when, I guess, I don't know, maybe it's different with you, but when you first date somebody, you don't hold hands right away. You know, you get to know them first. You don't, I guess you don't touch each other that much. But I always had to hold hands because, you know, I couldn't walk with it. I mean, I had to hold on to somebody's arm. Well, see, when you do, when you can't see, you hold on somebody's elbow. They call it sighted guide because you stay a step or two behind. So I would hold on to Ben's elbow, and he would say, well, I don't want people to think I'm just your guide person. I want you to hold my hand like, you know, like we like each other. And I'd say, well, yeah, but if I don't stay a step or two behind you, you know, you drop off the curb, I may not know you're stepping down. Next thing you know, I'll fall off the curb. Because, you know, you stay a step behind, you can tell when somebody steps down, and then you step down. So, but he wanted me to hold his hand. So I'd say, well, okay. Just, oh, gosh.
7: It's that laugh. She's had that same laugh all these years. And I realized that I was not likely going to be able to live without that in my life, and I always wanted to hear that. So it's uplifting, and it's gregarious, and it's happy, and it's genuine, and that's the thing that really got me above everything about her.
6: I'm Phoebe Judge, and this is Love.
7: I had bought a ring at a local shop, and I'd saved for months to do it, and I also used part of a credit card. And we were walking around this giant mall this particular evening, and I said, man, there's something in my pocket. It's just aggravating me to death. Can you hold this for a minute? And she puts it in her hand, and she feels the top of it, and it's kind of a furry ring box. And she said, well, what is this? I said, it's just something I had in my pocket. I don't know. Open it and see what it is. I don't remember. It's something I bought a while back. And she feels of it, and she feels it's a great big solitaire diamond. And she just started crying, just tears just flying. I barely had to even ask her. She knew what was going on, and I asked her to marry me. And it was about another 6 months or so, and we did it that January.
5: Ben helped me pick out flowers because I didn't know colors. He would try to describe what colors were by tastes. Like, you know, purple is grape because I like grape jelly and I like grapes. So he would tell me different color flowers. You know, I didn't really care because, I mean, I can't see it. But, you know, he would help me. These flowers are pretty. These are, you know, so.
7: I got to be quite the interior decorator, quite the wedding planner. I chose the flowers. I helped Rhonda pick out her wedding dress. I helped coordinate the cakes and the colors, and it went off without a hitch, and it was so gorgeous.
5: It was interesting to try to, you know, feed him cake after the wedding, how you give each other a bite of cake, because it's kind of hard to know where somebody's face is when you can't see it. So I'm sure he probably had icing all over his face.
7: And we immediately drove to Atlanta and stayed in the biggest hotel at the time in Atlanta, the Peachtree Plaza. It's about 72 floors. And then we took off for the mountains of Tennessee, and it just happened to snow that weekend, so it was absolutely gorgeous.
6: They had two children, little girls named Jenna and Krista.
8: Rhonda, when did your children realize that you were blind?
5: Probably about, when they started, 18 months, maybe 2 years old, when they could figure out they could hide, you know, from me because, you know, I could say, Jenna, where are you? And she wouldn't say anything. And I'm like, where are you? And then she'd say, I'm hiding, you know, like that. So I'd say, well, you're going to have to talk when I call you because I can't find you. You know, I can't see where you are. So I put bells on their shoes when they were starting to crawl, you know, those little bells like people do at Christmas. Have you seen little children? And so every time they'd move, it would make this jingling sound because they got to where they would try to hide. They thought it was fun, you know. So I would put bells on their shoes to find them because babies can't go anywhere. You know, babies can't crawl, they can't walk. You can hold them and you can put them down. But when they started walking, I was like, oh. So I was real careful about where they were.
6: Rhonda bought Braille books and read the girls Green Eggs and Ham and Charlotte's Web. She taught them how to read using magnetic letters she could put all over the kitchen. The family grew up. And then something completely unbelievable happened.
7: I was driving one day and I could see what seemed to be like halos of light around my vision field. And at first I didn't think much of it. I thought I had been working quite a bit and it was maybe eye fatigue or something of that nature. So it went on for a few days, and I happened to mention it to Rhonda one evening, and she said, oh, well, we need to have your eyes tested immediately. You know, you have all the eyes for the family besides the kids. You have the adult eyes. So she had me go to a retina specialist shortly thereafter.
8: Rhonda, do you remember when he said that to you?
5: He tried to say, you know, I'm just tired. I've been working 12 hours, 14 hours a day, and it's no big deal. And I said, well, you know, nobody ever asked me, did I want to go through life not seeing anything? And you've got eyesight, and I think that's a gift, and you need to take care of it.
8: What did the doctor say?
7: He made the diagnosis of some advanced diabetic retinopathy, and I'd be almost totally blind within maybe a matter of months to a year.
8: I mean, it's kind of like, are you kidding me? I mean, What was your?
5: It was hard because, you know, I happen to, you know, believe in God and all, and I thought, well, you know, my life is how it is, and I'm good with it. But I thought, come on now, you know, I didn't sign up for this. Isn't it enough that I can't see? I mean, isn't it enough? I don't feel good with this, and I'm happy, and, you know, I'm positive, and isn't that just good enough? I mean, do we have this much trouble in our life? I mean, this shouldn't happen. I was thinking, no, this can't be true. It just can't be. What are we going to do? You know, I had begun to depend on his sight. He could tell me what a can was. Is this peas or is this peaches? What is this letter we got here? Is this a bill or should I throw it away? And when he couldn't see things, it

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1: You know, I mean, my mother did that when I was small. Like, no, you can too find your shoes. Go get your shoes. Go get your jacket. I don't know where they are. Well, yeah, you do. You wore them. Go find them.
2: She taught me how to pour a cup of coffee. I'd simply put my fingers near the edge until I pour the coffee and could feel the heat of the liquid before you run it all over the ground. So she taught me things that I had taken for granted all those years when I was perfectly sighted. And I really took to it because, after all, I had seen her put these things in action for all those years that we were married before I started having vision problems. So,
3: when you heard that you might, you know, be losing your sight completely, were there things you wanted to look at again? Did you think about that? I need to look at Rhonda. What were you thinking? I'm going to miss seeing this.
2: Well, the thing that affects me every single day, even today after almost 15 years, is being able to drive. I really miss the freedom of being able to get in my car and go down the street to go get a newspaper. I miss reading the newspaper. You know, technology has overcome a majority of the things that were my concerns. I'm able to read the paper online. I use a magnifier. I went back to college, and I'm close to finishing my business degree online, so I'm able to do that. And it's just been a real blessing to have been with a person that had the wherewithal to stick with me and show me that there is a better way to do it.
3: How has this changed your relationship?
2: Where instead of me working 12 to 14 to 16 hours a day outside of the home, we both have work-at-home jobs, and we work a little bit, each of us, and we're together practically 24 hours a day. There are challenges, but we've really overcome any of the challenges, and we really enjoy each other's company. We're able to Uber around the area. So we have a very full life. We have 5 grandchildren, and we haven't focused on our inability to see. We've focused on the things that we still can do in life and that we can enjoy now that maybe I didn't have time to enjoy previously. So we've made the best out of a really challenging situation.
3: What do you think? You've been married for how long now?
2: 33 years this January, and I knew her 2 years before that. So May 20th will be 35 years we've actually went on our first date.
3: Rhonda, I am. Maybe this is dumb, but do you ever get upset that Ben knows what you look like, but you don't know what he looks like?
1: Sometimes, because sometimes I wonder what I look like. You know, women are real obsessed with their looks, sometimes too much, really. So I can't compare myself to other women. I can't look in the mirror and go, oh. I mean, I know when I'm getting fatter or something after the holidays, I'm like, oh, man, you know, I can't fit in these jeans anymore. But, I mean, you know, and then, of course, he's going to say I look pretty. I mean, he sort of has to, you know, if he wants to live with me. But still, I mean, you know, and I know what he looks like, too, sort of. I mean, I know, you know, I don't know. It's something you wish you knew. I mean, I guess people say if you could see one thing, what would you want to see? Well, I'd want to see Ben and my children. You know, that's, you know, I wouldn't want to see, you know, Niagara Falls or a mountain or something. I'd want to see them. You can't think about it much. I mean, sometimes I do. Sometimes I'm sad. People think, oh, you're such an inspiration. I mean, isn't it awesome that, you know, even though you don't have your sight, you're... And I'm thinking, so I told Ben I was going to have a shirt made that said, today I don't feel like being an inspiration. Today, I want to be sad that I can't see the sunrise and I can't see the sunset and I don't know when my children smile at me or my grandchildren. You know, today, I don't want to try to encourage you and that to be positive because I'm positive. Because people think I'm supposed to be happy. I mean, I'm happy maybe 95% of the time, but sometimes I'm kind of sad. Ben knows. Well, you know, people do think he's nice. They would say things like, oh, your husband is so sweet. And I'm like, why? Because he married me? You know, that's what they thought. That's what they meant. Well, bless his heart. Isn't he just so nice? I mean, you know, you can't see it all. He married you. And I'm like, well, I mean, I'm not, I mean, like they wanted to put him up for sainthood because he just married me. Like he'd made the ultimate sacrifice, you know.
3: I wonder if you would introduce me to your dogs here and certainly to introduce me to Caesar.
1: Well, Caesar is a golden retriever.

0: Retriever, and I got him from Southeastern Guide Dogs in Palmetto, Florida. And he's my second dog. I had one before. And there's Shadow under the table, who is a lab mix. She's 12, and he sees Caesar wants to get up now because I called him. So he's sweet. He knows how to find curbs. You can tell him forward across, find the curb, find the door out when you're in a building. Like when you go to church and you say, find the door out, Caesar. He'll take me to the door that goes outside. There's a bench outside. I can say, find the bench, and he'll put me where the bench is. And you can't just say, take me to McDonald's or anything. People think dogs can just do anything, but he just knows what I tell him, you know.
1: He's a very handsome dog.
0: Yeah, he's sweet. He's very sweet. He loves Ben, too. He just thinks, you know. Ben teases me all the time. He says, yeah, he thinks he's mine. Because when we come back from walking, as soon as we get inside and I take the harness off, he goes to Ben because he wants Ben to say he did good. You got Mom home safe. You're a good boy, you know, and he tells him. Yeah.
2: 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We're already working on the second season of the show, and we've got some amazing stories coming up, and we might have a few surprises even before then. This Is Love is produced by Lauren Spohr, Nadia Wilson, and me. 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We'll be back soon. I'm Phoebe Judge, and this is Love.

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0: It's hard to do politically, but compared to, you know, giving women the vote or ending slavery, like, it's not, we've solved harder problems.
2: This is your host, Suki Wessling, and this is a mini babble. 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Cindy has spent a career at the EFF fighting for everyone's right to privacy and freedom of speech on the internet. And she's won. Her legal memoir, Privacy's Defender, details her role in arguing three seminal cases that set the stage for the internet we have today.
3: It's River to River from IPR News. I'm Ben Kiefer. There are a handful of lawyers in American history whose cases you and I benefit from every day without knowing their names. Cindy Cohen may be one of them. She grew up in central Iowa, moved to San Francisco, fell in with a crowd of early internet hackers, and ended up arguing, successfully, that computer code is protected speech under the First Amendment.
2: That's impressive, but it's not radical to say that as much as most of us value our privacy and freedom of speech, the open nature of the internet has come with its problems. Cindy is the first to admit that there is real harm being done, often anonymously, in the name of free speech. And this harm falls disproportionately on women and other vulnerable populations. Cindy argues that it's important to focus first on the necessity of internet privacy.
0: The reason I think privacy is important is because privacy is a way that people with less power can have a zone of protection from people who have more power. It's also the way that people organize to make change. Every public fight for social justice in the United States has needed to have a private space for it to grow. And, you know, in my lifetime, we've watched gay rights, for instance, go from something that really people had to talk about in private because it was not popular and people could, you know, literally be attacked for standing up for these things to the place where, you know, hopefully we can keep it, but the United States Supreme Court has recognized gay marriage and gay people have rights that are much closer to what they deserve than they had when this started out.
2: Cindy Cohen points out that it's been the lack of privacy that has allowed states to curtail women's right to reproductive decision making.
0: The stories are horrific, right? There's a woman in Nebraska who is serving 2 years in prison for having a conversation over Facebook messages with her daughter to help her daughter get an abortion. If that communication had happened on a more private channel rather than Facebook Messenger without encryption, she might not be in jail today. I mean, these are literally, you know, this isn't like an abstract, I wish I had a little more privacy moments. This is actually about people's security and people's ability to live their lives.
2: She also argues that depending on the government to write workable privacy protections is not always the best approach.
0: Well, I mean, I actually think that they're willing to wade in some really unfortunate ways. There are people whispering in their ears on the other side about, you know, why us not having privacy is great. And we have to explain why us having privacy and control is better than a world in which the corporations have all this control. So, you know, I don't like that sometimes that takes Congress to a standstill. And it's definitely the case for comprehensive privacy legislation that by the time it gets in front of Congress, it's been watered down so much it's not even good. You know, the last thing that was proposed federally for a comprehensive privacy protection was worse than what we have in California right now. Just because they call it privacy doesn't mean that it's privacy. But we have to keep pushing because otherwise we're just surrendering to this surveillance state.
2: As a firm defender of the First Amendment right to free speech, Cindy says that when we allow government to curtail some speech, they often go after the speech that many of us feel should be protected.
0: People who are seeking reproductive assistance need access to information, and we're seeing increasing censorship of that information by the sources that people normally go to, whether that's social media or even private websites. EFF just did a big report about censorship of reproductive information, and we found that even though the terms of a lot of these companies would, on their surface, mean that this information is available and, of course, is First Amendment protected, people were having access problems.
2: She also argues that because different communities don't share the same values, one person's free speech is another person's idea of grooming.
0: What they're trying to do is to say age appropriate for anything that might be harmful to kids. And that's a much broader term. And it includes things where I don't think everybody agrees. You know, if you talk to conservative people, they don't think having access to LGBTQ content or trans content, they think that harms kids. So I think that the thing that we're fighting now with a lot of the age gating is this idea that some stuff is harmful to kids, and that's a much broader category, and it's why EFF is so concerned and think it's a really bad idea. Because if we don't have a shared agreement about what's harmful to kids, then you're just handing a censorship tool to people.
2: Cindy Cohen also points out that not only do corporations often follow the government's lead to censor what many might see as the wrong free speech, but we can't depend on everyone to have the same definition of inappropriate images.
0: We've spent years trying to help women who have breastfeeding forums continue to have their forums when they get flagged for nudity because somebody's taking a picture and saying, like, she's not latching, how does this work, or I've got this, you know, rash or something, what does this look like, and they get flagged as pornography.
2: Cindy Cohen also argues that online abuse isn't a new thing. It's an extension of the problems that vulnerable people in our society face already.
0: We took an offline problem where women's protection and women's protection from abuse was not handled seriously by law enforcement and people in power, and we moved it over into the online world, and we're experiencing the same kind of situation in which people whose job it is to help protect us and keep us safe from abuse are rotten at it in the offline world, and they're rotten at it in the online world. Like, women have had to publish under pseudonyms for years, right, because of things like that. So I think that you know, one of the problems is there's just not very much recourse offline or online to people being harassed. Your ability to come after an abuser and get them to stop is, the tools are not great, right? And they need to be better. Like, you need to be able to get a restraining order against someone for online behavior and have it stick. And again, the problem of restraining orders not working very well is not an online problem. It's a problem in general of the way our society is slanted against these kinds of, you know, in ways that protect this kind of abuse.
2: Cindy Cohen and the Electronic Frontier Foundation see the worst abuses happening on platforms owned by corporations and run for profit. These corporations have developed what she calls a surveillance business model, sacrificing the needs and desires of the platform's users in the pursuit of profit.
0: The other thing that we believe strongly in is having a multitude of places where you can speak and participate. So if one isn't serving you, you can go somewhere else without losing your whole community. Part of the reason why EFF is very supportive of some of the communities like Mastodon or Blue Sky or other kinds of communities that are not corporate controlled and have a surveillance business model is to let people be able to build communities that serve them rather than being, you know, stuck in these huge communities where there's a lot of abusers.
2: And to those who say we could fix the problem like they have in Australia by forcing people to register in order to take part in social media, not so fast, Cindy says. Anonymity is not the fundamental issue.
0: They have done scientific research about anonymity. And we have a gigantic example in front of us, which is Facebook, right? Which requires real names. People aren't nicer to each other. This idea that anonymous speech allows people to be meaner to each other or to harass people more isn't actually borne out by the research.
2: Cindy Cohen and EFF are hopeful that they can convince governments to take online harassment seriously. Rather than curtailing people's right to free speech and privacy, get more serious about going after offenders in the real world.
0: Right now, we have people who harass with impunity. It's not actually all that hard to find most of them. I mean, the number of people who can legitimately handle being untraceable online if they're engaging in a campaign in harassment, it's very small. It's that they're not being caught. It's that nobody's trying to catch them. It's that the cops say, oh, there's a VPN. There's nothing I can do. Of course there is. When they're trying to go after drug dealers, they can go past a VPN, right? Like, so I just think it's a problem of will and enforcement and not a problem of the technology.
2: Cindy says we need to never lose sight of what we've gained from a free internet.
0: EFF does human rights work all around the world. The ability to sneak information out of a repressive government and using anonymity, VPNs, tools like Tor, it saves lives. We wouldn't know the things we know about the Taiwanese fight for freedom, Tibet. We work with a lot of Chinese democracy people. Now we've got people in Ukraine. We've got people in Gaza. We've got people, I mean, all over the world, Sudan, people all over the world who need to get information out of very scary places where there is official censorship. They need these tools and they rely on these tools. And if we decide that, you know, because cops aren't willing to investigate harassment, we're going to get rid of these tools. It's not the right move to remove anonymity from everybody because some people misuse it.
2: Cindy Cohen of the Electronic Frontier Foundation says that there is hard work ahead, but freedom is always worth fighting for.
0: You know, John Perry Barlow once told me, no one gives you your rights, you have to take them. And I think that that's a lot of my framing about it. We have a lot of work to do. But I do think that in some ways we've kind of metastasized a lot of the benefits that the internet gave us, and we're sometimes only focused on the problems. And it's not like the problems aren't there, but it's also not like the benefits aren't there. And what we need is all of these tools to work for us. And they can. If we can get rid of this surveillance business model, I think we can shrink a lot of things down to a better problem. That's not hard to do. I mean, it's hard to do politically, but compared to, you know, giving women the vote or ending slavery, like it's not, we've solved harder problems.
2: Thanks to Cindy Cohen, retiring executive director of the Electronic Frontier Foundation, for sharing her perspective. 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
4: 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The Big Questions Project is about answering impactful questions that inspire and cultivate a better society. From the start of the project, we decided to document the process as they continue to grow and develop. We want to invite you along into the process. The process that we call the big journey.
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5: And the way I've been describing it to people is trying to look at Christian rock music and figure out the effect it had on listeners that were exposed to it as young people.

0: As the strains of Christian pop music echoed across the decades, so too have its reverberations in American culture. Today, Leah and Andrew will delve into the harmony and dissonance of the contemporary Christian music industry. From their unique vantage point, they will take us on a journey that highlights the subtle and overt impacts that occur through song. But first, an invitation to understand their own links to CCM, the reasons this genre struck a chord in their hearts, and how this podcast was composed.
1: I am a historian of American religion, and I wrote a book called God Gave Rock and Roll to You, A History of Contemporary Christian Music. It's about how contemporary Christian music shaped the politics and theology and just the general world of evangelicals in the United States and beyond. And so I'm really excited about this podcast because it tells how contemporary Christian music, also known as CCM, and how CCM shaped everything about the way they saw the world.
2: It's kind of a lifelong thing for me because I grew up with this kind of music. And as I got older, like in college and started my career, I got embarrassed of that kind of music and the fact that I grew up listening to it. I really did not like to associate myself with that world at all. I started seeing people who grew up like me starting to like do work about that world. So I was kind of really reevaluating my identity, you know, and like what defines me. So it's kind of like the job that's set out before me, like the quest that have not chosen, but is mine to take.
1: I'm excited about making this podcast because I want to show how this world, this subculture, was shaping the lives of the people involved in it and also the lives that we all share, because it was a powerful form of activism as well as entertainment.
2: This is the first podcast project I've done that's 100% my idea, like not really compromised. Like I'm able to do it the way I think it should be done. So that's very different for me. And I think that it could be useful for lots of people. If we do it the way we're trying to do it, that it will fill a void, that it will give people language and a way to think about this topic that they haven't before.
1: The question of this podcast is, how does mass media shape American public life? So I think that's the really big question behind this. If you wanted to shape the social vision of a generation of evangelicals, how would you do it? Well, contemporary Christian music shows that music is a really powerful tool for that.
2: One term that we came up with was making it a useful past, talking about your own childhood and your own experiences in that world, and making them useful for yourself to move forward. Instead of it being a weight on your back, making it sort of a part of propelling you forward in your story. And the big question is, like, what do I do with that world that I kind of had to leave behind? And what was that? Like, what did it do to me? And how do I integrate it into who I am now? With Christian music, it's presented as a ethically good thing, right? Like we're getting people to live morally upright lives and be good Christian soldiers, right? Like just keep these kids on the straight and narrow. But the thing that I'm interested in interrogating is whether or not the unintended consequence or side effect of that led us to some of this divisive stuff that's happening in the world, just that doesn't really make sense if you try to square it with the teachings of evangelical leaders. It just seems to be twisting and bending. And so interrogating that and looking, is this thing that claims to be morally upright actually contributing in the long term to this moral slide?
1: I think a big question is a question that anyone can ask and have an interesting or relevant answer to.
2: The basic big question to me, why is this like this? And when it doesn't have an obvious answer, that's, you know, the biggest.
1: So in my mind, this podcast is part of a question that we should be thinking about. I'm passionate about this project because I love thinking about religion and popular culture. I love that world. I love thinking about how the kind of art that we create in the world is full of religious imagery and shapes people's religious identity. I was a huge Buffy the Vampire Slayer fan and a show called Supernatural. I've just always been fascinated by it. And so I became a historian so that I could think about it professionally. And I always joke about how I watch TV and I sort of justify it. Like I'm a religion and pop culture scholar, but really it's just because I like it. So I love that world.
2: Leah is like the perfect co-host for this. She has a doctorate. She is a historian and she engages via critical theory, you know, so she applies that kind of a lens to this topic. So she's a scholar of American religion. So looking at it through the critical theory lens is exactly the lens I wanted to take.
1: He's been an ideal colleague and partner because first he has a lot of experience with storytelling through public radio, but also he has really deep personal experiences with the world of predominantly white evangelicalism that created contemporary Christian music. So he has bona fides in both of those worlds. And he's just a really, I think, a really smart storyteller. And so it's a real privilege to work with him on this project. I am passionate about doing scholarship that is digestible to the general public. And so I always try to use language that is inviting instead of distancing. And so I think a podcast where we're talking about, on the one level, it's just fun pop culture stuff, but on the other level, it's serious conversations about what's shaping our world together. I'm all about that. I'm really excited about that.
2: Well, I want to make things that are useful for people and kind of speak to important issues and challenges that the world is facing. And I think, you know, understanding what happened over the past 40, 50 years as far as American evangelicals goes is pretty important right now for America to continue, you know, as a country.
1: I think my ultimate vision for this podcast would be that when people listen to it, they are plunged into a very specific experience with religion. And I hope that people come away from this with an understanding that this unofficial thing, the music that you sing, the movies that you watch, the media that you consume, that really shapes you in really powerful ways. Maybe just as powerful, maybe even more powerful.
2: I hope that it will sort of help people engage with this topic, like this world, in a more serious way and get people beyond the surface of it. Because I feel like this Christian rock, Christian pop music, it's got so many aspects to it that are kind of funny, that it's become kind of a cultural touchstone as a joke. And I'm not trying to take anyone's jokes away from them, but it was widespread enough and like affected enough people that I think it was pretty serious what happened there. And I think people could go deeper in their analysis and their, you know, engagement with the topic.
1: One of the sort of surprising things that I found out when I was researching contemporary Christian music, although it's not that surprising when you think about it, is that CCM was marketed mostly to parents who were trying to raise their children in the best way that they knew how. My children are the lights of my lives. They are, you know, they're very young, so I look forward to getting to know them as they mature. But so far in every season of their lives, I've enjoyed getting to know them so much more. I especially love their humor, and their imaginations, and they're just the funnest people I know. It's made me think a lot about my kids and the kind of world that I want for them, the kind of future that I want for them. And so as a mom myself, it's definitely, my book is dedicated to them, and this podcast is too.
2: Maybe my dad, 'cause I grew up, you know, listening to his record collection, and he was a United Methodist pastor. They raised us in a weird mix of like permissive and restrictive. So like as kids, we were heavily encouraged, almost required to only listen to Christian music. But then as we got older and like kind of pushed back and wanted to listen to more stuff, they kind of let us. One story that's famous in my family is that, when Nirvana was touring In Utero tour, I was 12, I think. They were playing a concert in my town, Jacksonville, Florida. And my older brother was 15 or 16, I think. And, he got tickets for us. And so he had a ticket for himself and then a ticket for me. And my parents said, all right, you're only 12, but you can go to this show. It's an all ages show. You can go to this if your dad goes with you. So I decided that I would skip the show because we didn't want our dad to go see what a Nirvana show would be like. But you know, then later on in high school, my dad and I, like, we went to see Bob Dylan together. And you know, he later on, like, took my sister to see shows when she was, in high school. And so he saw some of the bands that I was also very into at the time, and he like appreciated them, you know. So now we have a much more, you know, kind of open relationship about that stuff. But
1: this podcast is for anyone who's interested in how predominantly white evangelicals have shaped American life. This podcast is also for a really specific subset of people who were youth group kids raised in evangelical circles in the 90s and in the early 2000s. There were millions of them. Many of them no longer self-identify as such, but the people who I think will get the most out of it were those kids in those youth rooms, if they were in church basements or community halls or foyers, or if they were on all-nighters or, you know, Christian music festival kids. Those people are going to love this podcast.
2: I hope that we also get people who have never, you know, really engaged with Christian music industry, you know, who only have thought about it as kind of a joke. And I hope that we get people to like think a little more seriously about it. Yeah, that's my hope, is that audience exists and that they find it.
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1: Good morning, everyone. We'll be underway in just a few minutes. What we're first going to do is we're going to back up.
2: My name is Griffin Barassa. I'm from Turner, Maine, and I'm 15 years old. Railroading is something that I wouldn't really trade for anything. I think one of the favorite things for me, though, is definitely the locomotive. Can smell the oil and the diesel burning. And I think the sounds are really what adds to it. It's like, especially like the clickety-clack of the rails and the horn and the dinging of the bell is what really makes it kind of come alive. I think I'm the only person, one of two in New England, who are under 18 can actually do this, so it's great. It feels kind of weird sometimes to be so young and doing this, but...
1: Your tickets are good for the entire day. We run a train every hour on the hour from now until 3 p.m. You're welcome to go on all of those, any of those, or just this one, and we'll be underway in just a couple minutes here. Thank you.
2: Well, the conductor is in charge of the whole train. Trainmen, brakemen, switchmen, anyone who's aboard the train, the engineer, of course, the passengers, in charge of the whole operation.
3: Number 11 is on the siding, and the switch is set to the main. You have the main line.
1: Roger, you are clear. The main and switch is in favor of the main. Conductor one out.
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0: I remember I got involved with trains about 5 or 6 years ago. At first, it started with kind of minor interest, and I went to a couple small things. I went to, like, the Model Railroad Show locally and wasn't overly impressed with the scale. I wanted to go bigger, where 1 foot equals 1 foot, and play with the real trains, not these little small model things.
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2: Engine 1, clear east to Hancock.
0: It's kind of unusual, I guess. I mean, most people who are involved in railroading are generation railroaders. Neither of my parents are at all involved in railroads.
3: My name is Elaine Natale. When Griffin hears a train whistle, he makes every attempt to get us to follow it and find out where it is, and then he determines what kind of train it is. We can be sitting down having an ice cream, and he'll hear a train, and he'll say, oh, I think if we go through here, we can find it. It's probably going to go by here any minute. You know, I wouldn't do that for anyone else. Actually, it was kind of surprising when he first became interested in railroads, because since I can remember, tractors was his interest, you know, as he was young. And he knew more about tractors than any child his age. You know, he'd call up John Deere and ask questions, and they'd think he was an adult. And he'd answer his questions and call him back and try to sell him a tractor, and he was quite young then, probably single digits.
0: I think the most challenging thing in this profession or line of business, really, is that here and elsewhere, a lot of people are older. Like the engineer I had last week on Thursday was 87, and myself, I'm the youngest one I know to ever work on a railroad, and I'm only 15. I've been doing this since I was 12. Here, it seems like almost everyone is willing to mentor you.
4: He's got a very calm mind. He's a great young man. I think it's his ambition to go on to do this professionally for Amtrak or CSX or something like that.
5: Well, actually, his biggest challenge is the fact that he's been involved as a volunteer here. The railroads don't like dealing with people who've been volunteers at railroad museums. They think they're rail fans or foamers.
4: Let me describe a foamer. A foamer is somebody that would go to high school wearing train shirts and talking about nothing but railroads all the time, or, you know, basically a choo-choo train backpack in high school.
5: And they'd prefer to have somebody come in sort of fat, dumb, happy, and ignorant and just teach them the right way right from the start.
4: I don't believe he's a foamer.
5: Takes his job seriously. He's having fun while he does it.
4: He's following his dreams. He's in the moment.

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1: Engine 11 is clear of the fouling point.
0: Roger, Engine 11 is clear of the fouling point. Conductor 1 to Engine 1, you are cleared east of Porco Station. 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
0: And we could have very easily hit them at 10 miles an hour, which, of course, would kill me, and who knows what would happen to the passengers. Safety is always on the mind, and you always have to watch yourself and other people. You have to know how to do small fixes on the fly, and you have to know what to do in just about any event that could possibly happen aboard the train.
2: It is a constant worry for me. It's scary that someone trusts him with these big transportation vehicles, and then he gets in my car, and I'm afraid he's going to think it's a little toy, and that makes me even more scared for him.
0: I don't have my driver's license. I drive trains and everything there is.
3: Thank you for coming to the main narrow gauge, everyone. This is the last trip of the day. We'll arrive at our last stop here in just a minute, controlling company platform. And at which point you're welcome to get off the train and then have a great day.
2: I think dreams are very important. It doesn't matter whether you change your mind later or not.
0: I'm definitely my happiest when I'm on a railroad. You know, all week I look forward to coming here to doing this, so I think that when you kind of have that feeling, it's a sign that it'll be good in the future, too.

So I was sitting in bed the other night, and I heard this strange sound coming from the foot of my bed. And it turns out it was my dog's stomach.

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6: Welcome to Tuned to Yesterday, broadcasting programs from radio's golden age. I'm your host, Mark Livonier. Variety shows coming up in this hour. We'll hear Bing Crosby and the Continental Celebrity Club.
7: Oh, but what got me mad was the way she started a rave about Peter Lawford.
8: She did, huh?
7: I said to her, forget Peter Lawford. Thousands of women are chasing him.
8: Did that keep her quiet?
7: No, she said, get me a pair of track shoes. I want to get in the race, too. Well, that got me furious. But I said to her, I'm as good looking as Peter Lawford. Handsome. I repeat. I said to her, I'm as good looking as Peter Lawford. Handsome faces running my family.
8: Well?
7: She said, yours ran so far it made a clean getaway.
6: It's Tuned to Yesterday.
9: BBC News with David Harper. United States military officials say American forces have struck two Iranian launchers on a small island in the Strait of Hormuz. Iran has vowed to respond. Ian McWilliam reports.
10: This is the first U.S. strike on Iran for more than a month. American military officials indicated they'd attacked to prevent the Iranian Revolutionary Guards from launching sea mines, which would threaten shipping. The location, Larak Island, lies just off the Iranian coast near the narrowest part of the strait. The Revolutionary Guards said that a strike on the island had killed and injured several soldiers and civilians, and they vowed to retaliate. Earlier U.S. strikes have severely damaged Iran's military capabilities, but they'd notably failed to bring Tehran to the negotiating table. Washington has now changed tactics and is hoping to bring Iran to heel with what it says are crushing economic sanctions.
9: Donald Trump has threatened to report a journalist to television regulators because of the way she covered Republican Party primary contests. In a post on social media, he complained that the radical left news was going out of its way to demean him. Paul Moss has more.
11: Kristen Welker is no stranger to the wrath of Donald Trump. A reporter and presenter for NBC News, he once walked out of an interview with her when he didn't like her questions. Now he's angry that Ms. Welker said Republican candidates the president endorsed had only middling success. Mr. Trump says he'll report her to the Federal Communications Commission for rebuke or punishment. He's previously called on it to remove ABC's broadcast license. A note on the commission's website says it doesn't